0: of unreleased content. The lawsuit filed in Los Angeles names John Doe 1 and John Doe's 2 through 100 as defendants, accusing them of invasion of privacy and violating a California data theft law.
1: ABC's Hannah Batah. Kenya's wildlife authorities investigating the deaths of 15 elephants over the past month in Amboseli National Park. Dave Packer, ABC News.
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3: From Bloomberg World Headquarters in New York, I'm Doug Krisner. Let's update top stories in market action. As we have been reporting, oil prices jumped after a flare-up in military action across the Middle East. Iran-backed militias in Iraq fired drones at oil facilities in Saudi Arabia's eastern region. And at the same time, Axios reported that Iran launched missiles toward a U.S. military base in Jordan. Now, U.S. Central Command is reporting that all missiles targeting American service members have been intercepted. Right now, WTI crude up 3.6% at $82 after falling in New York trading for a third straight session. It was a mixed day for U.S. equities. We saw a rotation out of chip stocks and into more economically sensitive shares. The Dow was higher by 1%. But we had the Philadelphia Semiconductor Index dropping 4.5%. Now, that slide in the chip stocks underscores how quickly sentiment has turned in one of the most crowded trades that we have seen. Makes for a bit of a tough setup, too, for the earnings that we'll get tomorrow from Microsoft and Meta. Obviously, a lot of the focus is going to be on CapEx spending. And speaking of the chip makers, right now in South Korea, we've got SK Hynix reporting operating profit for the second quarter below expectations. In local currency terms, quarterly profit rose 557%. But that missed the mark. Here is Bloomberg's Anthony Stevens.
4: This speaks to where expectations are, right? Like, you have a record OP. It's a 557% jump. They're talking about 80% plus margins, 83. You have ADR that went into the results with 20% plus premium. And that speaks to the problem here. It's positioning and expectation meeting very high standards is becoming very difficult.
3: Right now in the Seoul session, we have SK Hynix up about 1.8%. And in equity trading, we've got the Kospi rising 2.2%. The rogue agent from OpenAI that was responsible for hacking that AI startup Hugging Face, well, it's reportedly hacked again. Reuters is reporting a customer of the New York-based AI firm Modal Labs has been hacked. We check markets for you throughout the day here on Bloomberg. U.S. Treasury yields rising ever so slightly. The 10-year in the Tokyo session has picked up a basis point at 4.61%. In terms of equity action, the Nikkei higher by 0.9%. In Seoul, the Kospi is up 2.2%. 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

I'm Stephanie Flanders, and you're listening to a portion of this week's Trumponomics podcast on Bloomberg Radio. Today I'm speaking with Bloomberg reporter Caitlin Riley and Harvard economist Jason Furman about how the US tax system can be better at taxing the ultra-rich. We thought it made sense to talk about how the US tax system is struggling to tax gazillionaires, and whether any of the bright ideas being floated for extracting more from the mega-rich would actually work. It's not only the so-called class warriors who are worrying about wealth taxes these days. The International Monetary Fund held a wargaming exercise a few months back with around 50 finance and technology experts. David Ramley wrote about it for Business Week. It included folks from Google, DeepMind and the RAND Corporation and the Federal Reserve, and they spent hours debating how AI could upend the global economy in various ways. The AI doomsday scenario they were most concerned about, it turned out, was not killer robots, but a potentially civilization-ending attack on the income tax base. The US government, like many, relies

0: that we're hearing more and more proposals from progressive politicians for wealth taxes, both in Europe and the US. In California, a one-time billionaire 5% tax is on the ballot in the midterm elections in November. That's got a lot of attention. There are others. Could any of them get passed? And even before we get to that, would any of them work? Joining me to discuss this, we have in our DC studio, Caitlin Riley, who covers Congress for us with a focus on tax and fiscal policy. And I should say, although she's sitting in a special sound booth in Capitol Hill, it is actually pretty noisy. Caitlin, thanks very much for joining us anyway.
1: It is. Thank you for having me.
0: And I'm happy to say coming back this week is Jason Furman, Professor of Economic Policy at the Harvard Kennedy School and Harvard's Department of Economics. And he, of course, was chair of President Obama's Council of Economic Advisers, writes and thinks about pretty much everything this podcast is interested in. Jason, thanks for coming back.
2: Great to be back with you.
0: Caitlin, just give us a quick summary of how live this issue is of taxing the wealthy, where you hang out on Capitol Hill.
1: Well, it's increasingly front of mind for Democrats. Democrats are not currently in power in either the House, the Senate, or, of course, the White House. And so right now, these ideas are more theoretical, but they featured heavily in the 2020 presidential primary on the Democrat side. And we would expect them to feature heavily again as we look forward to 2028. There are several competing sort of tax proposals on how to get at taxing the wealthy. Some of those are wealth taxes. Some of those would use other types of tax to get at that wealth that's not collected as wages. But we would expect that Democrats will continue to have this debate kind of between the progressive and more moderate flakes of the party about how to tax the wealthy. A large part of that is because when you want to create ambitious new social programs, you have to figure out ways to pay for them. And we're already reaching dizzying levels of debt. So how to pay for a Democratic agenda will be front of mind in the years ahead.
0: I mentioned about the possible future erosion of the tax base due to AI and a reduction in the number of a certain kind of jobs. But the tax base has already been somewhat eroded, right? There is also just a concern that the system is getting worse and worse at taxing some of the new money coming on stream.
1: Exactly. The tax system in the U.S. focuses heavily on wages, and that's really not the way that the wealthy collect and expand their wealth. And the tax code has not been very good at getting at those types of holdings. And we've actually seen the taxes that do target wealth erode over time. The estate tax is a big piece of that. The corporate tax rate here is also lowered over time. And so we've seen the way that previous generations were able to impose heavier taxes on the wealthy erode here. And there's some interesting research by French economists Emmanuel Saez and Gabriel Zucman, who looked at the amount the very wealthy paid in tax going back to the 1950s. And recently, for the first time, you saw the top 400 wealthiest households, according to their research, pay actually a lower effective tax rate than the bottom 50% of households in the U.S.
0: Jason, first I should ask whether you sort of buy into the idea that we've got less and less good at taxing wealth, or is it just that there's just a lot more of it about and there's more focus on it?
2: So let's just state a few facts and then I'll get to your question. The first is that the tax code, if you look at slices up through the top 0.1%, is actually progressive. The top 0.1% is paying higher taxes on average than people in the middle, who are paying higher taxes than people on the bottom. Now, I can't tell you as an economist, is it progressive enough? As a person, I think it's not progressive enough, and I'd like to make it more progressive. The second question is, how has it changed over time? It's become a bit less progressive, and the biggest action there has been lowering the corporate tax rate, which used to be 35% and is now 21%. And so that has reduced the taxation of capital income, which disproportionately goes to people at the top. But there's also been, you know, relative to 20 years ago or 25 years ago, things like capital gains and dividend rates are lower than they used to be. Then third, there is an issue of the progressivity within the top 0.1%, you know, the top 400 people that Caitlin mentioned. And in one sense, there's a lot of money that those people have. Relative to the fiscal system as a whole, it's

0: just not quite as important as thinking about the top 0.1%, or maybe even the top 10% of Americans. And then the very last things is, what is your goal? Is your goal to raise revenue while causing the least pain? Or is it to discourage some type of activity you think is bad? When we do payroll taxes, we're mostly trying to raise revenue and we don't want to harm anyone. When we do tobacco taxes, we want less smoking. The goal is to actually change behavior. When you're taxing corporations, when you're taxing the wealthy, what are you trying to do? Raise revenue with minimal pain or change behavior? And that's a real threshold question that's debated.
1: Caitlin's already pointed out that without any kind of Democrat control in Congress, let alone the White House, they're unlikely to be passed. But, you know, you have Bernie Sanders and Representative Ro Khanna. They propose a 5% annual wealth tax on billionaires. The California initiative, which is on the ballot, there's a bunch of them, but the main one is a 5% tax, one-off tax, supposedly, on net worth over $1 billion. I mean, measured by your tests, do either of those make sense? Do either of those sound like they're just raising money, or are they trying to get rid of billionaires?
0: I am quite skeptical of both of those proposals. So first of all, one, it depends on this fork. In my view, Jeff Bezos has made the world a better place by bringing down prices, expanding variety, even giving access to small businesses to ways to sell things they didn't used to. I also think Jeff Bezos wouldn't miss the money if you raised his taxes. So I very much support raising taxes on Jeff Bezos, but I'd like to do it in a way that doesn't change Amazon that much. I think Ro Khanna and Bernie Sanders don't mind if you got less of the type of economic activity that Jeff Bezos engaged in. They think it probably didn't, on balance, make the world a better place. So we're coming from it from somewhat different places, which gives you different answers. The second thing is, for the two taxes that you just gave as examples, the answers are somewhat different. At the level of California, and I would also say, by the way, the same thing at the level of France, it's just a lot easier for people to move. And so you may not succeed in either goal. You may not raise revenue if you drive people out of the state and lose their jobs and their income taxes and the like. And you may not even have fewer billionaires. Like, you'll have fewer billionaires in California, but you'll have more in Texas. And if you care about the United States as a whole, I don't think you'd count that as any sort of victory. So the smaller the unit that's trying to do it, the harder it is to do this. Then nationally, there's another issue you run into, which is the U.S. Constitution says you can't have direct taxes unless they're apportioned exactly to the population in the state. There's then an amendment that says that is an exception for income taxes. There's no exception for wealth taxes. Most constitutional scholars would agree that the current Supreme Court would rule wealth taxes unconstitutional. So at the national level, I think it's just a waste of time to be talking about it, even if you think it's a good idea, because courts wouldn't allow it.
1: Caitlin, is that right, that people recognize that there's this pretty solid constitutional case against these things, regardless of whether that makes sense, that you can't have direct wealth taxes?
2: Well, I think supporters of the wealth taxes would probably argue that it's an open question. But yes, it's true. There is this like very large looming constitutional question. And with the current makeup of the Supreme Court, it's difficult to see them siding on the side of a wealth tax. So there is this potential very hard stop at the end of this debate.
1: Caitlin, I remember finding surprising when I first went to work in the US a million years ago, was the step up in basis rule that resets the cost basis for assets. So if you get extremely wealthy in your lifetime, maybe you are Jeff Bezos, you don't realize those capital gains. They're just sitting there as part of your assets and your wealth. You pass it on to your children and it's considered you sort of starting the clock again. And all of those gains during your lifetime are not ever taxed on capital gains.
2: I think that's definitely part of the conversation. And then another piece of this is, not only do those assets value reset at the point of death, but for the lifetime of the person who holds that wealth, they're often able to borrow against it and able to kind of like access liquidity without actually selling those assets. And so for that reason, those loans are becoming one of the focuses of a potential place where you could tax. Adjusting stepped up basis is another piece of it. Taxing unrealized gains is a the proposal Senator Wyden has put forward. He's the top Democrat on the Finance Committee in the Senate, which has jurisdiction over tax policy. So, yeah, there are a number of other ideas floating around that would allow you to effectively target taxes at the very wealthy.
1: Coming up, more from my conversation with Caitlin Riley and Harvard economist Jason Furman on how to tax the mega rich. I'm Stephanie Flanders, and you're listening to the Trumponomics podcast on Bloomberg Radio.
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8: This is a Bloomberg Money Minute. Apple wants to control your whole home. Taking aim at Google Nest and Amazon Alexa, Apple will launch a line of new devices and software for the smart home market later this year, including a hub with the new Siri AI assistant and a new TV set-top box. The U.S. and Iran pausing strikes against each other for the last 4 days as hopes rise for peace talks to resume. That sent oil sharply lower, closing at $79.26 a barrel, offsetting another sell-off in chip makers. The Dow today shooting up 537 points, a 1% gain. The S&P added 16, but the Nasdaq was down 55. An earnings beat after the closing bell from Ford, which raised its full-year outlook thanks to blowout sales of high-priced Broncos, Explorers, and other SUVs. And Amazon Prime Video inking a deal to live-stream NHL playoff games and some Wednesday night games during the regular season in Canada, where hockey is king. Tom Busby, Bloomberg Radio.
3: Now, your three-day weather forecast on Bloomberg 99.1.
9: Scattered showers and thunderstorms tonight, some with very heavy rainfall, lows 65 to 70. They'll end around midnight. Skies will start to clear. We'll partly sunny tomorrow with a chance of a late day storm, a high of 85. Tomorrow night, partly cloudy, 65 to near 70. Then sunshine on Thursday with a high of 85. It'll remain sunny Friday, highs 85 to 90. I'm Rob Carolyn with your three-day forecast on Bloomberg 99.1.
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14: It's fun, and I think part of it is the attractiveness of our regulatory system. It is a strong regulatory system that's flexible, principles-based, gives exclusive jurisdiction, so other regulators, either in states or the federal level, can't regulate at those markets. So it brings regulatory predictability and clarity, which I think is very attractive to these new markets.
15: Walt, your kids say this is pretty cool what dad does, but what do your members, like the NASDAQ, the New York Stock Exchange, who are increasingly either getting involved in prediction markets or at least looking at them very closely, what do they really think about the disruption that's going on?
14: Well, I think a lot of the prediction markets are very innovative and many ways. This actually, when I was a former regulator at the CFTC, we started to look at these markets in the 2000s because they were incredibly predictive at bringing disparate information together in a market condition to break things. And that could happen in economic activity, but also started to work for, politics. And obviously sports betting is a big one now too. I think everybody is in agreement that if we're going to do this, let's do it responsibly. And so that's why FIA plays an important role of saying, if you're going to be in the community, let's make sure it's at the appropriate best practices, the highest levels of regulation. And so we think that's a positive. Let's bring these things on shore at the highest levels of regulation.
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0: I'm Stephanie Flanders, and you're listening to a portion of this week's Trumponomics podcast on Bloomberg Radio. Today I'm speaking with Bloomberg reporter Caitlin Riley and Harvard economist Jason Furman about how the US tax system can be better at taxing the ultra-rich. Jason, I think it's one of those things that just strikes people as an extraordinary benefit. If you're rich enough that you just never need to realise these gains, you then get to just pass them on intact to your heirs who, given the way our estate tax works, potentially don't pay any further tax on them. Is that the easiest thing that you could tackle within the Constitution?
1: Yeah, absolutely. That's the way I think we should approach it. And broadly, two things. One is, without even getting fancy, you could have higher tax rates. You could raise the top tax rate, which is 37%, by several percentage points without creating very much of a problem at all. You could raise the tax rate on capital gains to 28%. You could raise the corporate rate. And those are just one-line changes in the tax code, no constitutional debate whatsoever, and it would work just fine. Second is the types of structural issues that Caitlin was bringing up, and they largely get at the capital gains rate applies in theory, but in fact, if you hold things, you don't pay it. And there's different ways of getting at it. One is if you eventually have to pay it, then holding it is an advantage, but the advantage is timing. It's not the advantage of you're never, ever going to pay it. That actually has one nice side effect, which is right now, sometimes people get locked into assets with capital gains. For a capitalist system, you'd like whoever is the most productive owner of an asset to own it. If it costs money for the productive owner of the asset to sell it and someone else to buy it, they may not do it. They may get locked in. Capital may be in the wrong hands. So one thing I like about things that reduce this and taxing gains as they're accrued, the Wyden proposal that Caitlin cited, or taxing them at death, or reducing the ability to borrow against them. All of these are different ways of not just fixing the existing system, but actually getting rid of an economic distortion.
0: I guess the reason why the debate is not on raising the basic or the highest rate of income tax is that that isn't capturing this kind of wealth that we're talking about. If you start taxing unrealized gains, I mean, aren't there just enormous logistical and technical issues with that? You're taxing people on things that they haven't actually received as income. Presumably, you're addressing the constitutional question by saying they've effectively received that income.
1: Yeah, the Biden administration had what I thought was actually a pretty thoughtful proposal on this, because there's two issues you need to grapple with. One is if you tax someone on gains when the market runs up 20%, and then it goes down 20%, do you send them a check? So what they did was basically averaged it over 5 years and had you pay out in installments. And then if the market fell, it just canceled your future installments. So they handled the refund issue. The second is, how do you value privately held assets? And they basically assumed they had a certain rate of return. And then when you eventually sold them, you reconciled with the assumption that was built into it against what had actually happened. I think that was probably a workable system. It's also the case that it was exceedingly unpopular in certain quarters. And we've seen it actually around the world in different countries. I believe Belgium and Italy, but don't fact check me because it's a little bit of a distant memory, have tried at various times to disconnect capital gains payments from when you actually get the cash. And those didn't last very long, or maybe even were canceled before they went into effect. So if you just tax them at death, I think you get sort of 85% of the way to the benefits of taxing them each year as they accrue, with maybe 20% of the political pain. So that probably is the more prudent way, but I'm tempted by the as it accrues.
0: But Caitlin, I mean, Jason mentions the unpopularity. And actually, Ben Stephen made this point on the podcast the other day. Until quite recently, billionaires were not particularly unpopular in the US. And then I think partly because they've been so much more in your face in recent years, and you have the likes of Elon Musk and the numbers just becoming dizzyingly high, that seems to have tilted a bit. But it is still incredibly unpopular to really tax wealth at death or tax inheritance at all. I mean, in fact, in the Big Beautiful Bill, the estate tax exemption was raised to $15 million per person. And that doesn't seem to have been a particularly unpopular bit of the bill.
2: That's correct. I will say when you poll people and ask them generally about tax fairness and do you feel that you're taxed fairly, do you feel that the very wealthy are being taxed fairly, Americans do tend to support increasing taxes on the wealthy. Many of them also feel like they're unfairly taxed. So there is a little bit of a taxes for you, but not for me mentality. But it does get more tricky when you dial into kind of the nitty-gritty of specific tax policy. And I think the popularity would also probably depend heavily on where these taxes were targeted and what sort of income thresholds were placed onto them.
0: But Jason, certainly, and this is true in the UK as well, I mean, inheritance tax is just remarkably unpopular, even among people who realistically have no chance of ever having their heirs need to pay it.
1: Yeah, I mean, I've been working on this topic in public policy for 30 years now, and I don't have a good answer for you. You know, I remember once President Clinton, I think he was at a fundraiser, maybe it was in Idaho or something like that, and the person traveling with him called in to find out about the estate tax and said he's hearing a lot of complaints about the estate tax here in Idaho, and what can I tell him? And we sent back the fact that last year, 6 people paid the estate tax in Idaho, to which the person responded, yes, but the children of all 6 of them are currently sitting at the table with him at this fundraiser.
0: Well, that tells you something about the unhealthy political influence of those who are
1: right,
0: sort of wealthy.
1: Right, right. And to be clear, it's another story that is too good to check. So it is in my memory. I am sure it has grown in my memory over time, but it captures the spirit of it. So that's part of what's going on. But yeah, no, I mean, I remember there used to be farmers that would roll up on Capitol Hill with their tractors, and you'd go through and say the estate tax has all these different special rules for farmers that make it really, really low, paid out over a really long time. And they'd be like, oh, this person had to sell their family farm. And that was basically mathematically impossible because the way in which it paid out over time was such that the income would always be way more than sufficient. So I don't know. I have a hard time with what I see as the irrationality of it. Now, to be clear, if you want to make an argument, and I have friends that make this argument on the conservative side, that somebody worked hard and they saved a lot and they deserve the money and it's unfair, that's not exactly my moral perspective, but I don't think that's a crazy perspective. But if your perspective is this is destroying small businesses, destroying family farms, that's just not factually true.
0: I mean, when you talk about things that are moral principles versus just kind of practical principles, you mentioned it for California, but you seem to be suggesting, Jason, that in the US, this question of not being able to tax wealth because this is so, it's mobile capital and people can go, and you may be right on this, you implicitly seem to be suggesting, you know, if you're in a European country, it's very easy for people to leave a European country, but in the US, it's going to be harder for people to avoid the U.S. tax jurisdiction altogether. Do you think that's true?
1: Yeah. Yes. I was trying to say that, and I agree with myself on that point. But just to be clear, it's not like zero in the United States and 100 in Europe. It's a continuum. And it's not like if you raise the tax rate to 90% in the United States, you wouldn't get more people leaving the United States. You would, and I wouldn't do it. But within the range of the types of tax changes that are under consideration that we're talking about, the moving out of the United States to me seems like a relatively small consideration. The moving out of California and moving out of France is a medium-sized consideration.
0: Just to kind of bring this to a close, we've highlighted there's obviously a leftward shift, at least in parts of the Democratic Party, and that's producing some of these proposals from the side of the party that potentially would say, you know, we shouldn't have any billionaires. But I highlighted at the start that there's also this whole other reason why we want to get better at taxing wealth, is that the income tax base could be eroded quite significantly by AI. Jason, I mean, we've debated this in the past, how dramatic the change might be from AI, but do you think that that could make these questions more current and the kind of analysis that you've shared about the best ways of doing this will become a much more live issue for policymakers?
1: I think there's a decent chance it will become a much more live issue, but it would be a shame if we thought it was the only issue. So first of all, in terms of AI, yes, we don't know productivity, we don't know the impact on jobs, et cetera. One of the more robust predictions, though, is that it will lower the labor share and raise the capital share over time. I'm not sure about that, but I'd bet on that a little bit more heavily than I'd bet on the job loss. And I wouldn't bet zero, you know, bet entirely against the job loss. So that is in the sense that I agree with you that this is going to become a more important issue. It is the case, though, that the labor share right now is 70%. I'd be shocked if in a decade it was below 50%. Maybe 30 years from now, it'll be 30%. In all of those, how you tax income is still going to matter. And so, yes, we should figure out how to tax the capital side, which right now is 30% of income, probably rising. And the holes in the way we tax it, as Caitlin and you and I have been talking about, have been growing. So absolutely do that. But I don't think we should forget the old-fashioned income side, which is still the majority and likely to be for some time. And there's more room there as well.
0: Okay. Well, so we don't have to worry about, maybe we should just go back to worrying about killer robots. Jason Furman and Caitlin Riley, thank you so much.
2: Thank you.
1: Thank you.
0: Thanks for listening to Trumponomics from Bloomberg. It was hosted by me, Stephanie Flanders, and I was joined by Bloomberg reporter Caitlin Riley and the Harvard economist Jason Furman. Trumponomics was produced this week by Moses Andam and Sam Asadi, with help from Gilda DeCarli in New York and Amy Keane. 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
7: ABC News, I'm Dave Packer. Tonight, Jay Clayton confirmed to be National Intelligence Director. To vote along party lines, Democratic Senator Ron Wyden voted against the confirmation.
8: It has been clear for months that under this administration, the main qualification to be DNI is the willingness to use the position to spread conspiracy theories about elections and to help Donald Trump make it harder for Americans to vote.
7: During his confirmation hearing, Clayton refused to acknowledge that Trump lost the 2020 election. With Ukrainian President Volodymyr Zelensky overlooking the floor, the Senate tonight overwhelmingly advancing a Russian and Iranian sanctions bill named in honor of Senator Lindsey Graham. Zelensky attending services for the late senator earlier today. Japan's public broadcaster NHK is now reporting at least two people have been confirmed dead in the partial collapse at a shopping mall following today's powerful earthquake. This is ABC News.
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10: From Bloomberg World Headquarters in New York, I'm Doug Krisner. Let's update our top stories. We'll look at market action as well, beginning with crude oil. We're seeing prices rally at this hour following a flare-up of military action in the Middle East. Earlier, Iran-backed militias in Iraq fired drones at oil facilities in Saudi Arabia's eastern region. And we had Axios reporting that Iran launched missiles toward a U.S. military base in Jordan. Now, Central Command reports all missiles targeting U.S. service members have been intercepted. And now we are learning that both the U.S. and Saudi Arabia have struck Iran-backed weapon sites in Iraq. WTI crude oil is up by more than 4% at the moment at $82.50. The Brent contract is higher by more than 4% as well at $87.55. Kind of a mixed day for U.S. equities. We saw a rotation away from some of the chip makers and into more economically sensitive shares. On one hand, we had the Dow rising by 1%, but if you look at the chips, Philadelphia Semiconductor Index down 5.5%. This index is obviously the SOX, and since kind of mid-June, I think around the 22nd when it hit a record high, the SOX has given back more than 24%. So this morning in South Korea, SK Hynix reported operating profit for Q2 below expectations. It's kind of stunning, too, because in local currency terms, profit rose a smaller than expected 557%. Now, in the call with analyst, SK Hynix is pretty bullish on the outlook for memory chip demand going through 2027. Shares right now, after bouncing around quite a bit here in early trading, are up about 5.9%. The rogue agent from OpenAI that hacked the AI startup Hugging Face, well, it's reportedly hacked again. Reuters reporting a customer of the New York-based AI lab Modal Labs has been hacked. We check markets for you throughout the day here on Bloomberg. Right now in Tokyo, Nikkei higher by 0.6%. In Seoul, the Kospi rising 0.7%. In Sydney, the ASX 200 up 1.2%. 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
9: Now, your three-day weather forecast on Bloomberg 99.1.
11: Scattered showers and thunderstorms will gradually wind down tonight. Again, there may be some heavy downpours during the evening. Lows are 65 to 70. Becoming partly sunny tomorrow with the chance of a late-day shower or storm. Highs near 85. Partial clearing, 65 to 70 for tomorrow night. It's sunny and near 85 on Thursday. Friday, sunny, 85 to 90. I'm Rob Carolyn with your three-day forecast on Bloomberg 99.1.
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21: This is a Bloomberg Money Minute. The Trump administration wants to end a subsidy payout to health insurers that held down premiums for Medicare drug plans. That's per the Wall Street Journal. That means seniors should expect to pay a lot more for their meds starting next year. A pause in hostilities between the U.S. and Iran for 4 days sent oil sharply lower on hopes that peace talks might resume. But early Wednesday morning, Iran reportedly fired on U.S. military facilities in the region, shattering that peace. But with oil still around 79 bucks a barrel, that helped offset another sell-off on chipmaker stocks. And at the closing bell on Wall Street, the Dow was up 537 points, 1% higher. The S&P gained 16, but the NASDAQ was down 55. More strong earnings after the closing bell from Visa and Ford Motors, which raised its full-year forecast. And a Saudi Arabian prince throwing a lifeline to the struggling EV maker Lucid, buying 5% of its shares for about $130 million. Tom Busby, Bloomberg Radio.
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13: On the latest Balance of Power podcast, we talk with Ben Jensen, who runs the Futures Lab at the Center for Strategic and International Studies, about reports the U.S. is making strategic decisions in Iran based on our supplies of munitions.
15: Where a naval voice would be concerned is if I'm going to escort ships through the strait and basically make the oil markets happy again, that means I'm going to have a lot of defensive measures in place to counter Iranian coastal defense cruise missiles, to counter those fast boats, to even counter drones. And most of our munitions are sadly still built to be $1 to $4 million interceptors being shot at a 10 to 20,000, even $1 million. So the cost effectiveness of the exchange decreases the efficacy of the operation. And so that's the real opportunity cost they're juggling. Now, what you're hitting on, I think most people miss too, is that there are actually really interesting ways, should military operations commence, because a pause for me always equals planning and getting in position, that I think we're starting to see. So a lot of people missed how important that Saronic Corsair strike was about a week ago.
1: Yeah.
15: How important it is that we have Task Force 82nd. So the Army is in the Middle East sinking ships, not just the Navy.
1: That Corsair is the autonomous boat that we saw in action. We talked about
15: that. That is cost effective.
1: Yeah.
15: If I shoot 3 to 5 of those at $1 million a piece to hit an Iranian sub in the pier that's worth $100 to $200 million, that's cost effective fighting. That's a different campaign structure. So I actually think people are discounting the creativity of ways we could prosecute this campaign.
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23: I'm Mary Zumzet Webb, and you're listening to a portion of this week's Mary Dogs Money podcast on Bloomberg Radio. Today, we're speaking with Pulitzer Prize-winning author Liaquat Ahmed about his new book, 1873, The First Great Depression and the Making of the Modern World. Welcome to Mary Dogs Money, the podcast in which people who know the markets explain the markets. I'm Mary Zumzet Webb. This week, I'm speaking with Pulitzer Prize-winning author Liaquat Ahmed about his new book, 1873, The First Great Depression and the Making of the Modern World. It's a great read. You can take it to the beach. I promise you, you'll like it just as much as all the romances you were planning to read there. It covers the 1873 crash, which is particularly interesting because it was the first global crash across bond markets and stock markets. It also had an extraordinary amount of fallout, some of which you could argue is still with us today. In our conversation, we reflect on the parallels between then and now and the lessons that we can take from those early crashes. I loved this book. Do you know why I loved this book?
24: Oh, it's
23: basically
24: thank you.
23: Property porn, right?
24: Right, yeah. You know, I did an event in Newport, Rhode Island, and they wanted to compare the Vanderbilt mansions with Rothschild's mansions. And basically, the Rothschild's mansions beat them dead, you know.
23: Yeah, I mean, this is the best bit about it. You know, I start off and I'm looking at, you know, money supply and gold droughts and market crashes, valuations, railways, capex, comparing capex numbers. But actually, I'm frantically turning the pages so I can find out about the next guy's great house. You know, what happens, you know, Jim Fisk and Jay Gould, they put an opera house. What was their actual house like? So that's really what I enjoyed most about the book.
24: Right, yeah.
23: But I know that's not the point. So why don't we now? We're
24: well,
23: off.
24: No,
23: why don't we?
24: It is. Hardly the point, because I think livens it up.
23: Absolutely, a lot of it reads like fiction. You know, reads like a great novel, and it gallops along as you move from,
24: right.
23: from grand party
24: Wonderful.
23: To grand party to grand party. And also, I'll tell you what it's missing. I'd like more pictures. I want to see the dresses at the exhibition with all the mud. And I want to see what everyone's wearing when 3,000 people go to the ball for the opening of the Suez Canal. And what the emperor's daughter is wearing when she gets married in Vienna as the stock market crashes.
24: Right. Okay. That's actually great advice. I will push that.
0: All right. Brilliant. Thank you. So that's all to look forward to. So most of you should immediately go out and buy the hard copy of this wonderful book. And the clue of what it's about is in the title, 1873. But if you want pictures of people in ball gowns, wait for the paperback. Is that fair?
24: That's I can't promise.
0: So let's talk about what this is actually about. 1873, it's called 1873, the First Great Depression and the Making of the Modern World. I mean, it is fascinating because you make the case in the book that pretty much everything that happened in the following 100 years came from this one crash, this first global crash. So what I would like to do, if you don't mind, is to start with a run-up to how we got to 1873. The great, in fact, not as far as 1873, it's kind of up to 1870 before it turns into a speculative boom, isn't it?
24: Right.
0: Up until then, it's really, really strong economic growth, globalization, lots of really fantastic things happening, amazing revolutions in transportation, in communication, it's the railway boom. So many exciting things happened. And of course, back to how amazingly you write and you bring out all these wonderful little things. We're talking about the railways, we're talking about the Suez Canal. And then you remind us that this is where Jules Verne got the idea for Around the World in 80 Days.
24: Right, exactly. Yeah.
0: Where do we get to the point where we were having, you know, 8 to 10% GDP growth across the world?
24: What started it was the gold rush. Because Europe, which was the center of the world, went through a terrible depression in the 1840s, fueled by bad harvests and by revolution. I mean, they actually thought every government in Europe was going to fall. And, you know, we'd have the equivalent of the Russian Revolution across Europe. And that didn't happen. But at the same time, they discovered gold in the United States. And that provided the fuel to get the global economy going. And you had bankers like the Rothschild, who had made a ton of money in the early part of the 19th century lending to governments, who jumped on the bandwagon and started lending for infrastructure, and particularly the railroads, but to the private sector. And you got a massive boom in lending. And it was a boom based on the bond market. Now, everyone thinks the bond market is a sleepy place where who don't want to take risks put their money. But it was essentially that which provided the impetus to the growth. So the bond market grew by 5 times in the 2 decades from 1850 to 1870. And all of it went into big projects like the railroads, like the Suez Canal, like the Trans-Cross-India rail link, which set the scene for that wonderful article which a French newspaper wrote in 1870 saying, now you can go across the world in 80 days. And Jules Verne, who was a young adventure novelist based in France, stumbled across this article because the article even gave an itinerary for what a journey like this would look like.
0: So he didn't even think of any of this himself. Nicked it all out of a newspaper article.
24: He probably didn't realize it would make a great movie as well.
0: And that we'd still be having, you know, television shows based on it today. Fascinating.
24: Right. Yeah.
0: And one of the interesting things about this great bond boom was that a lot of this was retail money. So this is one of the first times where suddenly we're gathering the savings of ordinary people across the world and shoveling it through middleman vehicles into huge infrastructure projects. I mean, that's a huge change.
24: Right.
0: And of course, the basis of the investment trust industry in the UK, which we come back to another time, but fascinating.
24: Yeah, not so much ordinary people, but upper middle class people.
0: Sort of what we would call
24: high net worth individuals. The average man in the street wasn't buying bonds, which actually would prove to be part of the savior when the whole thing went south, because the people who lost money could actually afford to lose money. But yes, you're right. I mean, it was retail. It was not institutional. And the institutional came later, as you mentioned, with investment trusts.
0: Okay. I mean, it wasn't seamless all the way through the early part of the 19th century. Of course, there were two other crashes, one in the 30s, one in the 50s, right? But they were quickly dealt with, or not really dealt with. They fixed themselves.
24: Yeah. And they were, to some degree, more localized.
0: Yeah.
24: And they were less global. I mean, in the 1830s, the canal boom ended in the US, and that caused a whole lot of repercussions in the UK. Most of Europe wasn't involved. So it was primarily an Anglo-Saxon thing. There were many crashes during the 1860s. The first was when Jay Gould tried to corner the gold supply of the United States.
0: I enjoyed that bit very much indeed. This is just after he bought the Opera House, right?
24: Right. And bribed the president's brother-in-law. So,
0: which is when it all came crashing down. That was his mistake, overreach.
24: Right. And there was another crash in Britain when a discount house, the first one of the big discount houses, went under. Mm. But they were all localized. Mm. And there were even wars. There was civil war in the United States. There was the Crimean War. There was Prussia versus Austria. The economy was surprisingly resilient despite these little hiccups.
0: Yeah, and that's interesting. We'll come on to that about whether economies are incredibly resilient and maybe the best thing to do is just leave them alone. Because when we get to 1873, of course, we find out that everyone decided to just not leave it alone. They succumbed, didn't they, to what we call something must be done-ism. And that's when things started to get nasty. But the pivotal bit is this war between Prussia and France that starts 1870, right? And it's a short war.
24: Yeah,
0: 1870. Yeah. It's a short war, but it has enormous repercussions because France is obliged to pay enormous reparations to Germany to the tune of how much? Around $1 billion.
24: $1 billion, which would be equivalent to $1.3 trillion today.
0: Yeah. And so Prussia thought that this is fine because that's so much money. It's going to take France like forever to pay that off. So this is going to keep them down, down, down, out of our way. We've dealt with this enemy indefinitely. Instead of which, they somehow managed to go out and get the bond markets to give them $1 billion over 2 years.
24: And it was the Rothschilds who were the centerpiece of that because they had an incredible reach. Mm. They raised two bond issues, which raised $1 billion. But the most important thing was they were, in one case, three times oversubscribed, and the other case, 12 times oversubscribed.
0: Mm. And where was that money coming from?
24: Well, that was the astounding thing. People suddenly realized that there's all this money that's been in the woodwork and is just looking for a, if you can only provide it with a return, will come out of the woodwork. Because until then, government bond yields had gone down to 3% in the UK, 4% in France. The sort of revelation that you could raise $12 billion from the bond issue just got everyone so excited. The London Stock Exchange went crazy.
0: Yeah. And well, because everyone who didn't get into this bond issue, the money is still out there.
24: Exactly.
0: Yeah.
24: And also in the US, railroads were, it was a perfectly rational boom until then. And then suddenly railroad bond issuance doubled. So we suddenly went up to $500 million a year in an economy that's roughly 5% of their GDP, which, you know, today would be $1.5 trillion in the US. So that $1.5 trillion that went into SpaceX is what went into the railroads.
0: Yeah, fascinating. And then, of course, that $1 billion went to Germany in a two-year period.
24: Yes.
0: And that, they had 25% of GDP to play with in cash.
24: Right. And that was totally mismanaged. Mm. They could have fed it into the economy at a slower pace.
0: Coming up, more from my conversation with Pulitzer Prize-winning author Leocard Ahmed about his new book, 1873, The First Great Depression and the Making of the Modern World, from this week's Merin Talks Money podcast. I'm Merin Somerset-Webb, and this is Bloomberg.
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3: From ABC News, I'm Dave Packard. With Ukrainian President Vladimir Zelensky overlooking the floor, the Senate tonight overwhelmingly advancing a Russian and Iran sanctions bill named in honor of Senator Lindsey Graham. Earlier, Zelensky said the sanctions bill is particularly important.
4: First of all, we're very thankful to senators, and we're very thankful for this discussion. The discussion was with details how to help Ukraine, and we are thankful that this bill...
3: Zelensky met with President Trump today, as did Israeli Prime Minister Benjamin Netanyahu.
5: The two have had a bit of a tense relationship in recent weeks as it relates to the war with Iran and, of course, Israel's recent strikes in Lebanon, which have complicated the situation as the U.S. has tried to reach a deal with Iran.
3: ABC's Karen Travers. Both Netanyahu and Graham were in Washington to attend services for the late Senator Lindsey Graham. Graham died nearly 2 weeks ago at age 71. Jay Clayton, the U.S. Attorney for the Southern District of New York and a former Securities and Exchange Commission chairman, confirmed tonight to be National Intelligence Director. The Senate vote along party lines. A trail of devastation in Menasha, Wisconsin, after Monday's powerful tornado. Police Chief Matthew Albright says he knows people want to get home as soon as possible to assess the damage, but...
6: For the next several days, there will continue to be a curfew from 10 p.m. until 5 a.m. This curfew will be established for the city of Menasha.
3: With the expiration of temporary protected status, the Trump administration could potentially deport 350,000 Haitians who've been living and working in the U.S. legally. Pastor Carl Ruby of Central Christian Church in Springfield, Ohio.
25: We are asking everyone to apply for asylum because if a person has an asylum pending case, it at least slows down the process.
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11: Storm system developing and passing off to our north tonight and tomorrow morning is going to be responsible for scattered showers and thunderstorms through the evening. We've got some tropical moisture in place, so some of these storms will have the capability of producing some very heavy downpours this evening, and they could lead to some localized flooding. Keep that in mind if you're going to be out on the roads this evening. Lows will be 65 to near 70. During the day tomorrow, we'll see some sunshine. However, late tomorrow afternoon, there's the chance for some more showers and thunderstorms. Temperatures will be near 85. Tomorrow night, chance of a thunderstorm early, then it becomes partly cloudy. Lows will be 65 to 70. High pressure then starts to build in during the day Thursday. That'll lead to plenty of sunshine. Thursday's highs are going to be around 85 degrees. Outlook for Friday, we'll see abundant sunshine. Temperatures Friday afternoon, anywhere from 85 to 90. I'm Rob Carolyn, and that's your Bloomberg three-day forecast. Now back to the latest headlines from ABC News.
3: Yesterday, Apple overtook NVIDIA to become the most valuable company in the world. And now Apple has a new offer for consumers.
27: Apple Upgrade is a new program that lets customers lease certain devices for up to 3 years. The company says it will cover iPhones, iPads, Macs, and Apple Watches. Apple is partnering with Klarna on the program, saying lease deals on iPhones will start at $17.99 a month. It comes after Apple announced significant price increases on many of its products, citing an ongoing shortage in computer memory, driven by increased demand from the AI industry. Mike Dubusky, ABC News.
3: The Federal Trade Commission confirms it's investigating the online fashion retailer Shein. It's not clear why the company's being investigated, but disclosed the information in a filing in Hong Kong. Not all that FIFA merchandise sold during the summer's World Cup was legit.
28: With the championship series in the rearview mirror, Customs and Border Protection has finished tallying up the counterfeit FIFA-related merchandise seized before, during, and after the North American matches. Customs agents intercepted 445,000 items, from soccer balls to umbrellas. The most commonly counterfeited item, according to CBP, Lionel Messi's number 10 Argentina jersey.
3: ABC's Jim Ryan. NASA says astronomers have captured a rare image of a black hole devouring a star in the outskirts of the galaxy, far, far away. Dave Packer, ABC News.
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7: From Bloomberg World Headquarters in New York, I'm Doug Krisner. Let's update top stories. We'll look at market action for you as well. Beginning with crude oil, there's been a flare-up of military action across the Middle East. Earlier, Iran-backed militias in Iraq fired drones at oil facilities in Saudi Arabia's eastern region. And at the same time, Axios was reporting that Iran launched missiles toward a U.S. military base in Jordan. Then we heard from U.S. Central Command reporting all missiles targeting U.S. service members have been intercepted. Well, now we're learning that both the U.S. and Saudi Arabia struck Iran-backed weapon sites in Iraq. And in response, across the oil market, we're seeing higher prices. WTI crude up by more than 4% at $82.55. The Brent contract also higher by more than 4% at $87.55. A mixed day for U.S. stocks. We had a rotation out of the semiconductors and into more economically sensitive shares. So on one hand, you got the Dow higher by 1% in the last session, but the Philadelphia Semiconductor Index was down 4.5%. Now in South Korea, speaking of chip makers, SK Hynix reported operating profit for the second quarter below expectations. You'll laugh at this, as I did earlier. In local currency terms, quarterly profit rose 557%. That was smaller than expected. Here is Bloomberg's Anthony Stevens.
8: This speaks to where expectations are, right? Like, you have a record OP. It's a 557% jump. They're talking about 80% plus margins, 83. You have ADR that went into the results with, 20% plus premium. And that speaks to the problem here. It's positioning and expectation meeting very high standards is becoming very difficult.
7: That is Bloomberg's Anthony Stevens. Right now in Seoul, shares in SK Hynix are up 2.3%, helping to send the KOSPI up about 1.4%. The rogue agent from OpenAI, responsible for hacking that AI startup Hugging Face, well, it's reportedly been at it again. Reuters is reporting a customer of the New York-based Modal AI Labs was hacked. We check markets for you throughout the day here on Bloomberg. Right now in Tokyo, the yen a little stronger, 163.75 thereabouts. The Nikkei is up less than a tenth of 1%. Mentioned the 1% gain in the KOSPI. In Sydney, the ASX 200 is up by more than 1% as well. 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I'm Doug Krisner in New York, and this is Bloomberg.
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23: I'm Mary Somerset Webb, and you're listening to a portion of this week's Mary and Dogs Money podcast on Bloomberg Radio. Today we're speaking with Pulitzer Prize winning author Liaquat Ahmed about his new book, 1873, The First Great Depression and the Making of the Modern World.
0: One of the little tidbits that I really enjoyed was a little bit you wrote about Karl Marx and the crash and how he was exactly the kind of person who predicts crashes all the time, and he'd been at it for ages and was finally right. And he'd just become famous because he'd finally got some traction with Das Kapital, because first edition, pretty much no one read it. And then he managed to get it printed in Russia, and it kind of squeezed through the Tsarist censors because they figured it was so long, so boring and so complicated, no one ever read it. But they did. And suddenly he's quite famous, predicts the crash, and now he's more famous.
24: Yeah. And as you said, throughout the 1850s and 60s, he had been saying, oh, this is it. A crash is coming. Mm. Yeah. And I mean, it got to a stage where even his friends started pulling his leg, which he didn't react well to.
0: I bet he didn't. And this is possibly the only area in which Marx and I have something in common.
24: That you're always predicting crashes?
0: Constantly predicting crashes at the wrong time. Okay, so a crash starts in Vienna, but then because it has been a global boom and it has been a global bubble, it spreads. There is contagion across the world, right?
24: Yes, and actually you get this sort of false period of calm. So it crashes in Vienna, And everyone says there's going to be a global disaster. And then suddenly nothing happened. And you get a period of 3-4 months where nothing happens. Mm. So they said, okay, maybe Vienna was just overpriced. Mm. And it was a, you know, it was a local incident.
0: And everywhere else, the earnings will rise.

0: capital, there is total panic, the sort of psychological panic that happened after Lehman.
1: Yeah.
0: People said, look, if Jay Cook, who's a friend of the president, is the most well-connected banker in the United States, can't raise $100 million, then what hope do we have?
1: Mm.
0: And every railroad stopped construction. So there were 500 railroad companies in the United States. By the end of the year, a third of them had stopped paying dividends.
1: Mm.
0: By the end of 5 years, half of them had defaulted.
1: Everything comes crashing down.
0: Everything comes crashing down.
1: Okay. And at the same time, everything's still going horribly in Europe. 70% of the banks in Vienna have gone bust, etc. It's global carnage.
0: Yes.
1: Okay. So then we get to the bit where things start to go wrong in a monetary sense. And one of the things that I think you when you look at all the books you write, all the, this is your second book, I know, but was there a big mistake? Was there a big mistake? Was there a pivotal point when everybody did something completely wrong? And this is the bit of that story.
0: Yes. So in a crisis, everyone scrambles for a safe asset.
1: Mm. Mm.
0: And in those days, the two safe assets were gold and silver. But in 1873, Bismarck, having defeated France on the battlefield, decides to double down and try to destroy France financially. And he takes the $1 billion that he received from France and uses it to convert all his silver, all the silver that he had in the central bank, into gold.
1: Mm.
0: So silver prices plunge.
1: Mm-hmm.
0: That causes every bank in Europe to panic and dump their silver, which causes mm-hmm. silver prices to go down even further. One of the two safe assets that everyone had relied on, which was silver, suddenly is plunging in price. So they all scrambled into gold. Now, if everyone in the world is scrambling into gold, what does it cause? It causes a giant shortage of liquidity.
1: Mm-hmm.
0: So the world might have been able to cope with a shift from a system based on both silver and gold into gold under normal circumstances. But trying to do it in the middle of a financial crisis just didn't work. So as a consequence, you got this tightening of credit. Prices, wholesale prices in 1873, over the following year, declined by 30%.
1: Mm.
0: The worst thing was they kept going because there was this shortage of gold and everyone wanted to get out of silver. And you got a 20-year period where prices declined relentlessly for 20 years, ending up 40 to 50% below where they started.
1: Mm. So long-term deflation until there were more gold finds and suddenly there's a higher supply of gold.
0: Exactly. Yeah.
1: Yeah.
0: Central banks didn't really have discretion at the time.
1: Mm.
0: So,
1: the
0: thing that determined what central banks could do was the amount of gold they could find.
1: Mm.
0: Ironically, when everyone moved to gold, there was a gold drought and there were very few discoveries of gold from 1870 until 1890.
1: And
0: the problem with deflation to a generation used to rising prices, it sounds pretty good if we could get falling prices, but it causes terrible problems for people who borrowed money.
1: Yeah, if you owe money, you're in trouble.
0: Yeah, if you have a mortgage, you suddenly discover that your house is worth less, but your mortgage just continues to weigh on you.
1: Mm, mm.
0: And there's nothing that damages confidence more than having this overhang of debts that keeps on rising.
1: And absolutely horrible for farmers and landowners, right? Because that has an effect on the price of land. And most farmers will have debt of some kind. So land prices fall a lot. You have a lot of trouble with in that area. And then, of course, back to property porn, then it leads directly into the trend in the UK for
0: I knew you were
1: posh British landowners to marry rich American heiresses, which, of course, brings us all the way up to Winston Churchill.
0: Yeah, and to Downton Abbey.
1: Exactly. There's a lot of things I could pick.

0: cup on here and a lot of things I'd like to talk about. And I do think that this, the deflationary impulse and the way that affects society is fascinating. But I think that what I'd like to do now, if you don't mind, is bring it back to where we are now, because there's so much that you talk about in the book that resonates with where we are now. We talk about, for example, the equivalent of $500 billion in CapEx going into railways. We've surpassed that now with CapEx into data centers and AI, et cetera. But nonetheless, it's a similar dynamic. And certainly in stock markets in those early days before the speculative froth really kicked in, 72, 73, there was a perfectly reasonable justification for markets going up 50% here, 40% there, 30% here, because everything's going so well and the earnings will rise and you can pay for your growth in advance and you'll get it later. And this all makes perfect sense, which of course resonates very well with where we are in markets today.
1: Right. And I think that's what everyone has latched onto. I mean, they've latched onto the boom portion rather than what comes when the boom ends. Now, what caused the boom to end? I think two things. One is that everyone trying to build railroads at the same time, just they started competing against each other. Mm-hmm. And the profitability of the railroad started declining. Mm-hmm. So the equivalent today, if you know the, all of the hyperscalers start trying to build AI infrastructure, and the price of tokens starts collapsing, which, by the way, it is already started.
0: Is already happening. Yeah.
1: It changes sort of the economics of their investment. Mm. So that started happening at the same time, because of the disruptions in Europe, because of the war, the price of a capital starts rising. And there's some signs that that's happening now. Until recently, we reassured ourselves that we could finance this boom from the profits of the giant technology companies. Mm. But that has even proved to be inadequate, and they're now going out and borrowing. Mm. So the combination of declining profitability and rising cost of capital at some point causes a crunch. Mm. In the US case, when Jay Cook announced that he couldn't complete his railroad, that would be the equivalent of, let's say, OpenAI declaring, actually, I think we've miscalculated and we are not going to be able to complete our whole model.
0: Mm,
1: and
0: that would be
1: we're going to have to sell to Microsoft. Mm. Can you imagine the panic that will occur in the market for AI infrastructure?
0: Yes. Yes, I can.
1: So,
0: and it would all be fascinating with everyone having to sell their houses and that kind of thing. We'd get to look at everyone else's houses and the brochures. It'd be great.
1: Right.
0: Well, that'd be the silver lining anyway.
1: Right. Yeah. So that's the relevance, I think, for today.
0: As this all came to an end, the 1873 crash and the consequences. In the late 70s, you talk about literally everyone setting up a committee because, you know, even in the 1800s, people were super keen on committees and working groups, etc. Everyone set up a committee to look at it and try and find the cause of what had happened. And the US committee came up with 180 different reasons, which I enjoyed a lot, one of which was people drinking too much. That was mainly that came from the temperance movement. But the main cause was too much money.
1: Yeah.
0: The cause of the boom was too much money, and the cause of the crash was not enough money. Cause of the depression afterwards was not enough money. It is that simple.
1: Yes, it is. But unfortunately, these booms and bust cycles are not simply driven by sort of getting the dials right in the central bank. They are driven by human psychology. And that in the boom, you have too much money, but it's driven by over-optimism.
0: 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I'm Merrin Somerset Webb, and this is Bloomberg.
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5: This is a Bloomberg Money Minute. U.S. home prices continue to go higher, but not as much as they did before. The S&P Cotility Case-Shiller Index for May reports nationwide home prices rose just 1.1% from a year ago. In major cities, the biggest gains? In Chicago, up nearly 7%. Las Vegas, though, saw a nearly 2% drop. The U.S. and Iran pausing strikes against each other for 4 days straight now as hopes rise for peace talks to resume. That sent oil sharply lower today, down to around $79 a barrel. And with strong earnings from Boeing, Coca-Cola, JetBlue, and others, the Dow today shot up 537 points, a 1% gain. The S&P was up 16. The Nasdaq, though, down 55 points, with chipmaker shares taking another beating today. And Visa slashing 7% of its workforce. That's about 2,600 jobs. As the credit card issuer faces stiff competition from fintechs and buy now, pay later companies. Tom Busby, Bloomberg Radio.
2: Now, your three-day weather forecast on Bloomberg 99.1.
6: Some more showers, thunderstorms for the district in Baltimore tonight. Some with heavy downpours. They taper off around midnight or so. Nighttime lows, they're going to be anywhere from 65 to near 70. Partial sun Wednesday with a chance of storms late in the day at 85. Partly cloudy Wednesday night, 65 to 70. Thursday, sunny, a high of 85. Then sunny Friday at 85 to 90. I'm Rob Carolyn with your three-day forecast on Bloomberg 99.1.
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12: The strategy is to not deliver so many of the low-cost packages that Amazon likes to dump on other entities, right? Either the Postal Service or UPS or other folks. A lot of times, lightweight packages that go short distances, and UPS doesn't make much money, and it has a high-cost labor force, again. So it's trying to get away from that. It's not a complete walk away from Amazon. It's more of a glide down, as CEO Carol Tomei likes to say. They've glided that down to about 9% of their total sales going to Amazon. It used to be about 13% at the height of the pandemic. So they're not going to break from Amazon completely. They just want the higher profit packages from them.
13: You know, it's interesting when I think about it, FedEx or UPS, I think about a big fixed cost businesses, you know, the warehouses, the planes, all that kind of stuff. And I would think you'd want to punt as much volume through there as possible. But I guess, you know, UPS is saying we need to focus on kind of the unit profitability a little bit more.
12: That's correct. And they're also looking to automate more. They've shut down a lot of facilities. In the end, by the end of this year, it'll be 150 facilities that they're shutting down. These are older ones that don't have as much automation. So they're moving toward more automation and packages that cost more. That's mostly in healthcare, small businesses. They're getting away really from the e-commerce packages, which have become commoditized.
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14: I'm Hannah Elliott.
15: And I'm Matt Miller. This is Hot Pursuit.
14: Coming up on today's podcast, we've got Constantine Bushman, the CEO and owner of Brabus, with us. And I am very excited to talk with him, Matt. This is a serious dude.
16: Yeah, he is. And he's done some amazing work with Brabus. So have all the people that work there, which was one of my takeaways. But I learned a lot more about the company than I had known before. So
14: Constantine has really set it up as a design studio, which I think is really cool. You know, he's been with the company since he was very young. He became chief marketing officer when he was 34. And then when his father sadly passed away, he took over the company and has really expanded it into being way more than just like a body kit, which is maybe how, yeah, if you're not paying attention, you might think that's what it is, but oh no. And they've also got a new car out too that I can't wait to talk to him about.
16: We're also going to talk about BMWs. We've been driving a lot of them. I just recently bought one, and maybe they make too many, right?
14: Yeah, I kind of think we don't need the M4. It's actually no shade to the M4. It's just that the M2, especially the CS, is so good. It's like, why do you need to pay more for an inferior car?
16: I mean, I guess the reason is you want a little bit more space, right? The M4 is a little bit bigger, but in that case, you could go with the M8. Totally. I mean, I feel like you go one way or the other. There's no reason for so many middle grades.
14: We do not need to be mid here. And the M2 was such a revelation. I haven't driven a BMW in a minute. Probably the last one I drove was last year in Miami. And I instantly loved it. It's got such an attitude. And the CS, of course, has that little ducktail on the end and the full racer boy grill that people love and hate. And I just love the attitude.
16: Doesn't it have a half cage in the back?
14: Yeah, it did actually, come to think of it. I didn't spend much time in the back seat, but yes, you know what? It did. Now, they both the M2 and the M4 have that 3-liter twin turbo inline six. So it's not like the M4 gives you any real more performance. In fact, I thought the M2 was punchier and more direct and just all around a tighter, more nimble, more serious driving machine. I also really liked the interior. I thought the bucket seats were actually, I love that they cradle you and really hold you in, but they're also adjustable, because my big complaint with like actual sport racing seats is that you can't adjust the back and they're not very comfortable to just drive. But these are adjustable, but still they hold you in really tightly, but also they have like the cutouts in the sides of the seats where you can put your hands. I love that. I thought the screens were fine, not overpowering, very straightforward. Everything synced. There weren't a lot of layers to get to essential controls. It just seemed everything made sense. There was nothing there that you didn't need. I really liked it. I even thought the multiple textures inside with the carbon fiber and, you know, some of these other details that, and the colors can get a little, usually they get a little too much, but here it just all felt very of a kind.
16: I loved the interior, especially the different textures and colors, and the design I thought was really cool. You kind of have to see it to understand what we're talking about, but they have this really sweet BMW kind of, I don't know, it's not engraving or embossing. I don't know what it is, but on the door cards, that's great.
14: Yeah, they do.
16: One place that I can't agree is the screens. I don't understand who approved the installation of these screens. It looks like they're just like glued on to the dash.
14: I knew you were going
16: to
14: say that.
16: If you get into an accident and the passenger hits the corner of the very squared off screen with his head, it's going to be disaster. And it's compared to the previous generation, which, you know, my neighbor Eric had the old M2 and now he has the M4 GTS from 2016. That setup is just so much better. smaller, you know, has still everything you need on it and physical buttons for the stuff that you're going to be doing often. I think they made a real mistake. And I imagine they'll go back away from this giant screen in the center. Well, does anybody actually want those?
14: Yeah, I actually didn't think it was that big a screen. And I had a feeling you would say that. So that's why I'm surprised myself. It didn't bother me because to me, the alternative is putting that embedded in the dash. And I just think for this car, which feels super racy anyway, I don't want anything more in the dash. I don't want anything that bulks it up even more. So I mean,
16: previously they just had a smaller screen. It was like a little iPad coming out of the center stack. You know,
14: I wonder totally. And I know that we have seen automakers sort of revert back to analog controls. Multiple automakers have done this. I don't know. I don't see any indication that they're going to do that with the screens, like remove or make dashboard screens smaller. I'm not seeing that at all. I could be wrong, but I would be really surprised.
16: I just don't understand what customer wants these giant screens. You know, one screen in the dashboard for all the information that you need makes sense. Mm-hmm. And frankly, some companies like Bentley, you know, they have that screen that rolls away.
14: Yeah.
16: So you don't have to see it anymore. Exactly. Mm-hmm. And the old BMW screens that came out of the center of the dash, they always look like they could have been submerged, like you could push a button and they would disappear.
14: Sure.
16: And that would be absolutely brilliant. I don't know why automakers don't do that other than the cost, right? I guess it's probably very expensive to build them, which is why only Bentley has a disappearing screen.
14: Well, I think we, you know, in the coming weeks, we can tease that we have Mr. Maurizio Reggiani on, formerly of Lamborghini. We should ask him about some of these things, because now that he's not with Lamborghini, he might be a little bit freer to talk with us about some of the thought processes that go into making those decisions. Because to us, it seems so obvious, but I know there are lots of other factors involved.
16: Well, I think it's mainly cost cutting, right? They want to make things cheaper. The reason that you don't have a handbrake, the reason that you don't have a manual option, the reason that you don't have physical buttons and knobs is that it's cheaper.
14: Mm-hmm. But and then there's a big marketing campaign.
16: We're talking about luxury brands.
14: I know. And certainly nobody buys a luxury cars that because they want it to feel cheaper or like we're cost cutting or penny pinching here. That's not why you're buying these cars. So yeah, it is a fair point. It is a fair point. And I do think actually Constantine with Brabus has kind of hit on what you're saying. Like they offer all these expensive things that OEMs can't or won't do because of the cost, you know? And that's probably one reason why Brabus is so alluring to a lot of people who can afford it, because they're doing all the extras that like you're not going to get from an OEM.
16: That's why you're seeing a lot more companies, not Brabus, but others offer manual swaps or people talking about manual swaps on so many vehicles because the OEMs can't or won't do it. And now aftermarket companies have to take that into their own hands. So what did you think about the fact that there's no manual option with the CS on the M2? Did you miss it at all?
14: Yes. And I don't have an ego attached to this. I don't need like a stick shift to feel cool or whatever. And I don't think it makes sense to have it in a lot of cars, but this would be the car to have it in for sure as an option. It would make just something very short, a very quick short shift transmission would be really, really fun and would sort of be the cherry on top.
16: I could imagine buying like for real an M2 instead of, you know, stepping up to a 911. So I think it does actually offer some competition just on price, right? You're saving $100,000.
14: Totally.
16: But I would buy the base M2 because you can get it with a stick. I don't need the extra, you know, there's a horsepower boost that you get. I don't know, 20 or 30 more horsepower with the CS. I don't really need that. Yeah. I love the ducktail. You can put it on aftermarket. It. Uh-huh. And with the base, you know, you can get a 1 or 2 year old M2, same generation, based with a stick for like $70,000, no problem with, you know, 10 or 20,000 miles on it. To me, it's a no brainer.
14: I think that's a really, really smart move because you get so much car for a really good value. And that also reminds me, like, going back to the M4, the M4 comes with, you know, like an extra extreme looking race livery with Riviera blue color and like this anthracite detailing, and it's supposed to look really extreme, even more extreme than the M2. And they also charge more. The M4 is like 124 or so starting. I don't think you need any of that. Back to your point, I would just buy the entry level M2 and then add on all those little things that you want.
16: If you need that.
14: If you need, but yeah, like I don't need some race stripes on an M4 to feel more extreme. It's actually a less extreme car.
16: By the way,
14: you've been kind of obsessed
16: with this tinnitus story.
14: Yes.
16: I just wanted to get into it for a second to understand and share it with everybody.
14: Thank you. I do appreciate it because I have become obsessed. And this actually is very linked to cars and motorcycles. It's linked to anything loud. But how I came to it was from cars. And I honestly came through it because Magnus has tinnitus, which he got from cars and going to concerts when he was 14 in Sheffield and standing next to the speakers. And I saw how it was affecting him. And it became this thing where it was like, everybody knows someone at least who has tinnitus, which is sort of a phantom ringing in your ears. It's ringing or humming or scratching that is not from an external source. And it's not hearing loss, it's related. And the biggest cause of tinnitus is sound exposure, but it's just this big thing that a lot of people have and not a lot of people talk about. There's not a lot of research. There's only one FDA approved treatment for tinnitus. There's a lot of smoke and mirrors and snake oil out there, but it does affect a lot of people, especially men, especially veterans. And you even mentioned, Matt, you know,
16: news and race car drivers.
14: Yeah, race car drivers, yeah. Tons of musicians. So I did become obsessed with it because the health of your ears is related to brain health, which is related to cognitive health.
16: If you watch MotoGP, you'll see all of the pilots in MotoGP are wearing earplugs all the time. I should do it, but everyone should. It's just that we never really learn until it's too late.
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17: ABC News, I'm Dave Packer. With Ukrainian President Vladimir Zelensky overlooking the floor, the Senate tonight overwhelmingly advancing a Russian-Iran sanctions bill, named in honor of Senator Lindsey Graham.
18: First of all, we are very thankful to senators, and we are very thankful for this discussion. The discussion was with details how to help Ukraine, and we are thankful that this bill.
17: Zelensky met with President Trump today, as well as Israeli Prime Minister Benjamin Netanyahu. The Prime Minister's office says the two leaders reaffirmed their ironclad commitment to ensuring that Iran never has nuclear weapons. Both Netanyahu and Graham were in Washington to attend services for the late Senator Lindsey Graham. Graham died this month, age 71. Jay Clayton, the U.S. Attorney for the Southern District of New York and a former Securities and Exchange Commission chairman, confirmed tonight to be National Intelligence Director. This is ABC News.
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19: From Bloomberg World Headquarters in New York, I'm Doug Krisner. Let's update top stories, market action as well, beginning with crude oil prices rallying after a flare-up of military action in the Middle East. Earlier, Iran-backed militias in Iraq fired drones at oil facilities in Saudi Arabia's eastern region. And we had a report from Axios indicating that Iran launched missiles toward a U.S. military base in Jordan. Now, U.S. Central Command reported all missiles targeting U.S. service members have been intercepted. And now we are learning that both Saudi Arabia and the U.S. struck Iran-backed weapon sites in Iraq. Right now, in response, WTI crude up 4.7%, just under $83. The Brent contract at $88.05 with a gain of 4.7%. Semiconductor stocks kind of moved lower in the U.S. session, with the Philadelphia Semiconductor Index dropping about 5.5%. And if you go back to June 22nd, when the SOX hit its record high, that index has lost more than 24%. So this slide in the chip makers really underscores how quickly sentiment has turned on one of what has been the most crowded trades for the market. In South Korea earlier today, SK Hynix reported operating profit for the second quarter came in below expectations, even though it increased by 557%. Now, there has been a lot of volatility in SK Hynix shares in Seoul. Right now, they are down by 2.2%, and that is leading the KOSPI lower by 1.7%. We check markets for you throughout the day here on Bloomberg. With that push higher in crude oil prices, Treasury yields are a little elevated, with the 10-year now up about a full basis point at 4.61%. If you look at the equity trade, the yen stronger, 163.75. The Nikkei is down 0.4%. In Hong Kong, Hang Seng is higher by 1.4%. And on the Chinese mainland, CSI 300 is essentially flat. Global news 24 hours a day. 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
2: Now, your three-day weather forecast on Bloomberg 99.1.
6: Scattered showers and thunderstorms tonight, some with very heavy rainfall, lows 65 to 70. They'll end around midnight. Skies will start to clear. We'll partly sunny tomorrow with a chance of a late day storm, a high of 85. Tomorrow night, partly cloudy, 65 to near 70. Then sunshine on Thursday with a high of 85. It'll remain sunny Friday, highs 85 to 90. I'm Rob Carolyn with your three-day forecast on Bloomberg 99.1.
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5: 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Taking aim at Google Nest and Amazon Alexa, Apple will launch a line of new devices and software for the smart home market later this year, including a hub with the new Siri AI assistant and a new TV set-top box. The U.S. and Iran pausing strikes against each other for the last 4 days as hopes rise for peace talks to resume. That sent oil sharply lower, closing at $79.26 a barrel, offsetting another sell-off in chip makers. The Dow today shooting up 537 points, a 1% gain. The S&P added 16, but the Nasdaq was down 55. An earnings beat after the closing bell from Ford, which raised its full-year outlook thanks to blowout sales of high-priced Broncos, Explorers, and other SUVs. And Amazon Prime Video inking a deal to live-stream NHL playoff games and some Wednesday night games during the regular season in Canada, where hockey is king. Tom Busby, Bloomberg Radio.
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1: Historically, pre-Great Financial Crisis, remember the like 90s, 2000s, when bank stocks valuations were trading at all-time highs, they would do transformational deals. Yep. There was massive M&A, massive consolidation. This cycle, since the crisis, once they got out of, you know, effectively regulatory prison, yeah, they started buying back shares. They increased dividends to a certain extent, but their favored route was buying back shares. And you would think that makes sense in low, when the stocks are trading with low valuations. But the banks have still bought back shares at high valuations, close to 3 times. And it's not as if, you know, the brokers used to, you remember the days, they used to buy back shares to offset their stock compensation. They've done that at exponential levels to their stock compensation. So historically, you'd think, wow, at all-time high valuations, price to tangible book, they would do some type of M&A. I think the one bank and one CEO that has the temerity actually do a deal is none other than Jamie Dimon.
7: So frame an example deal.
1: I think when people thought that Jamie Dimon would retire with their new headquarters, that time came and went. He wants to do something big. And by big, I don't mean State Street, Northern Trust. I think he does something fintech, but major fintech.
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14: I'm Hannah Elliott.
3: And I'm Matt Miller. This is Hot Pursuit.
14: Coming up on today's podcast, we've got Constantine Bushman, the CEO and owner of Brabus, with us. And I am very excited to talk with him, Matt. This is a serious dude.
16: Yeah, he is. And he's done some amazing work with Brabus. So have all the people that work there, which was one of my takeaways. But I learned a lot more about the company than I had known before. So
14: Constantine has really set it up as a design studio, which I think is really cool. You know, he's been with the company since he was very young. He became chief marketing officer when he was 34. And then when his father sadly passed away, he took over the company and has really expanded it into being way more than just like a body kit.
16: All right, let's get to Constantine.
20: So first of all, hi, Matt. Hi, Hannah. It's so nice to be able to join you. You're from Bottrop, Germany. You know, Brabus, this little sort of Gaelic village outside of the main location of the automotive industry in Germany, which is, of course, you know, more to the south, Bavaria, Stuttgart region. We're holding up the flag near Düsseldorf, Germany.
14: I've been to Düsseldorf.
20: The Netherlands. It's a nice city. We've been here since 1977, which is when my father started Brabus in the same town, in Bottrop, in the heart of what's called the Ruhr area, which is sort of like imagine it as the Manchester of Germany, industrial region, a lot of coal mining. I think everybody's grandfather was working in the coal mines. That is always a safe bet when you meet a new family from the same region. And he started in the 70s because his father had a car store. And then he was a big fan of sports cars, but his father had, through his business, had access to Mercedes-Benz cars. And there was all the things that we can summarize as the mega trend of individualization. You know, today you can spec your Dell computer with custom parts, you can customize your Nike shoe, everything of that sort did not exist. And my father, amongst very few other people, was a person who started going after that trend, fitting different steering wheels into cars, changing wheels and tire combinations, and just making cars look, feel, and drive the way that he felt they should.
14: I'm so curious about your dad. When he started doing this in that time, my perception is that it was very almost sacrilegious to be doing these things to these beautiful 100%. Cars. What was your dad like, and what gave him that sort of attitude to be like, you know what, I'm going to do this. What was inside him that gave him that, you know,
16: temerity?
20: So first of all, there's a beautiful photo that was taken of him driving an SLR 129 in the 90s without the bonnet, without the hood, you know, and on the highway in Germany, in a leather jacket and sunglasses. And that was taken by, I keep forgetting, either Auto Press Stuttgart or Auto Bild. And it's still one of the most iconic pictures that we have because it very, very clearly it has everything Brabus is in one picture. And he was somebody that was a little bit of a renegade, a typical first generation entrepreneur, typical patriarch, very, very strong-willed, very clear idea of what he wanted in life. And he had, believe me, he had loads of energy, which made him a fan of big engines.
16: The motor is, I mean, the main part, right? The eye is immediately drawn to the mega motor in that car.
20: The sheer tenacity of that picture is like, it contains everything. It is the whole idea, the attitude, the personality, and everything that we still use to this. You know, I still pull it up whenever I talk to our team about the brand, what we stand for, what we do, what the, you know, the presence, the idea, the attitude of the brand. And there's a boldness in that that I absolutely like, which is why I have it I keep it in a lot of places at home and at work. Brabus's reputation, to a large degree, is built on motor work, on very, very deep technical, functional, the building of special cars, if you want, because we have passed the point of, you know, quote unquote, just putting parts on cars a long time ago. If you look at cars like the Bodo, it is the most personal, the most passion-driven project, not only of my life, but of a large, you know, almost everybody in the team who knew my father and has worked with him for decades is deeply passionate about that car. And I think it reflects in the design, it reflects in how it is perceived by the car community around the world. It is essentially a manufacturer of very high-end, very rare individual cars that we ship all around the world to clients, and that have to work no matter the circumstances, and that have to work according to the standards of clients that really know their cars.
14: Can we talk about the Bodo specifically? Because like you say, that car really embodies this whole ethos that you're describing for us. This car debuted this year, and it's your first original supercar, if I'm not mistaking that. It's a coach-built Gran Turismo coupe based on an Aston Martin with a Mercedes engine. Am I getting that right? 1,000 horsepower or so?
20: The Bodo is a car that is a large Gran Turismo coupe that is both inspired by, as we say, the golden age of the automobile. So it's got this long tail.
14: It's gorgeous.
20: Long tail rear. And at the same time, a muscle car GT front, long bonnet, very high in the front, very stance and presence driven design, 2+2 seater, very attitude forward. It's a design I don't think you can overlook on the street. That is very classic and very, to me, it's very classic and very contemporary at the same time.
16: One question that's easy to answer, I mean, how much would it cost for a client to spec order one of these? And then secondly, do you feel that this is for you almost like a crowning achievement? I mean, your father passed away suddenly. It must have been awful for you. Kind of bringing this product to fruition, in a sense, is like it definitely is a tribute to him, right? Obviously, with the name.
20: It's like 100% a tribute to him, absolutely. So the team carried on, worked 8 years, and every project we do, I ask two questions. Now, number one, of course, can we make this? Can we sell it? Is it a profitable decision? All of the usual business questions that you have to ask. Number two was always, what do we learn? It's like, how can we take the brand further? How can we take the company further? What do we learn in terms of engineering? It took us 8 years until we got to that point that we could finally put this together.
14: This is a limited vehicle, obviously. How many will you make?
20: 77. Matt, what your question? 1 million euros base price plus options that will make it go to about 1.2, 1.3 million euros. That, of course, is in dollars. That is a bit of a different thing. But that's the base price. And yes, Hannah, it's limited. It's a car that will produce a maximum of 77 times.
16: Because that's the year that Bodo founded the company. And yeah. I see also that you have his signature on the door card, which is a really cool.
14: Who is the Bravis customer? I think it's very interesting that this is a 12-cylinder vehicle. It's not a hybrid. It's not an electric vehicle. I'd love to know who's your customer and what are they telling you they want? Do they want manual shifting? Do they want EVs? Do they want 12 cylinders? Give us a little insight into that.
20: The typical Brabus customer is not buying his first, nor is he buying his second car. Very, very interested in cars, has a and leads a life where he is very clear about the quality of parts that he wants, not only in cars, but in almost every aspect of his life. And of course, that's part of the picture, can also decide to want to afford this or he can't afford this. But mostly it's entrepreneurs. It's people that have built something through their work. And the good thing is that they always come with an interesting story, which is one of the absolute favorite aspects of my job. Knowing your customers seems to be a huge advantage nowadays in the car industry, and doing what your customers want also. They are, for example, those customers are very clearly telling us that they appreciate the fact that this is a 12-cylinder, non-hybrid, rear-wheel drive, old-school Gran Turismo. I mean, don't get me wrong, it's a very, very contemporary design, but at the same time, the story and the fact that it's a very pure GT in the minds of many people who are interested in cars, at least that I'm quoting from trying to, you know, that is what fascinates people. It's the kind of the deep historic connection to our brand, the tribute to my father, and also the tech in the car. One customer told me, I love the fact that it's an honest, old school GT, a driver's car, a car that talks to me, a car that I can feel.
16: Do they typically buy the million-dollar supercars, you know, the 6x6 or the incredible recreations of Mercedes and Porsche that you build? Or do they buy the classics that you restore?
20: It's interesting to look at that because, I mean, basically my father built the company from the idea that you were talking about in the beginning. It was the beginning of the car tuning scene, modifications, aftermarket, everything that every picture that comes to your mind in terms of that from Germany is correct. However, just right about the time when my father passed away, I was just on the board of the company and I was trying to ask questions that were rooted in one impression. I was standing in front of the team one day and I said, guys, I'm seeing a team that can design, that can take these designs and, you know, realize them in 3D. You can make molds, you can make parts, you can, you know, take your designs to the wind tunnel or to a test track. You can put a number plate on them. You can design complete products. Why do we stick to what we know? And every time Mercedes comes out with a new model, we do front, side, rear, bumper, exhaust, interior, motor, etc. You guys can keep doing that, but I'm seeing a team that can do so much more.
14: We're sitting in church right now because we totally agree. Thank you so much for your time. It's wonderful
20: really
14: to have you on. Please stay in touch and come back and talk to us again.
20: Please come by. Thank you, Hannah. Thank you, Matt.
14: Thank you.
20: Talk to you soon.
14: That does it for this week's show. Remember to follow and subscribe to Hot Pursuit on Apple, Spotify, and anywhere else you listen. I'm Hannah Elliott.
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11: From ABC News, I'm Dave Packer. A state of emergency tonight in Wisconsin, a day after a monster tornado ripped through parts of the state. Homes destroyed, trees and utility poles snapped like twigs. Now that weather moving east, a severe storm threat from Virginia up to New England. And a rough day for anyone flying. ABC's Rhiannon Alley is at New York's LaGuardia Airport.
12: Yeah, it was a disastrous day for travelers. More than 2,000 flights canceled and another 6,000 delayed. That's just here in the U.S. And it's not over yet. It's going to be a stormy night for millions. So we'll likely see effects even tomorrow and beyond.
11: Today, a judge in Georgia sentencing convicted high school shooter Colt Gray to life in prison without parole for killing two students and two teachers. ABC's Faith Abube.
13: In court, prosecutors playing recordings of jailhouse calls between 16-year-old school shooter Colt Gray and his mother. Gray was bragging that he was now in the, quote, big leagues of mass shooters. The judge's decision coming days after Gray pleaded guilty to all 55 counts against him. Gray will spend the rest of his life in prison without the possibility of parole.
11: Ukrainian President Volodymyr Zelensky and Israeli Prime Minister Benjamin Netanyahu attended the funeral of the late Senator Lindsey Graham in Washington today and met separately today with President Trump. A faith leader in Springfield, Ohio, says the Haitian community there is terrified now that temporary protected status has expired. Pastor Carl Ruby.
15: I have had a firsthand account from a Haitian gentleman who his lifelong friends was murdered, decapitated, and the body was left in his front yard. So that's what Haiti is like right now. It's worse now than it was when TPS started.
11: Florida carrying out two executions today, including an 80-year-old, the second oldest person to ever receive a lethal injection in modern U.S. history. 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
6: Storm system developing and passing off to our north tonight and tomorrow morning is going to be responsible for scattered showers and thunderstorms through the evening. We've got some tropical moisture in place, so some of these storms will have the capability of producing some very heavy downpours this evening, and they could lead to some localized flooding. Keep that in mind if you're going to be out on the roads this evening. Lows will be 65 to near 70. During the day tomorrow, we'll see some sunshine. However, late tomorrow afternoon, there's the chance for some more showers and thunderstorms. Temperatures will be near 85. Tomorrow night, chance of a thunderstorm early, then it becomes partly cloudy. Lows will be 65 to 70. High pressure then starts to build in during the day Thursday. That'll lead to plenty of sunshine. Thursday's highs are going to be around 85 degrees. Outlook for Friday, we'll see abundant sunshine. Temperatures Friday afternoon, anywhere from 85 to 90. I'm Rob Carolyn, and that's your Bloomberg three-day forecast. 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
11: Federal judge has temporarily blocked Minnesota's law banning prediction markets, which are set to take effect Saturday. 5 months into the warning run, and consumer confidence has fallen again.
18: The Conference Board asks Americans for their assessment of current economic conditions and how they're feeling about the short-term future. For the third consecutive month, the present situation index has fallen, while the expectations index has remained steady. Looking ahead, the Conference Board finds that consumers anticipate little improvement in business conditions over the next 6 months. Jim Ryan, ABC News.
11: The Mega Millions numbers are about to be drawn, and if you're not a winner of that $800 million jackpot, maybe you'll have more luck with Powerball.
21: That Powerball drawing is on Wednesday night, and it's now worth $663 million. Or if you take the cash payout, it's a cool, clean $290 million.
27: The odds of winning one of the jackpots is about $290 million to 1, and the odds of winning both is something like 85 quadrillion to 1. Rena Roy, ABC News, New York.
11: The rescue might need a rescue. Catalyst Space Technology says the robotic spacecraft that's headed to help a sinking NASA telescope has thruster problems of its own and is now in an uncontrollable spin that's disrupting communications. The startup isn't giving up, saying it's working nonstop to get Link back in action so it can boost the telescope to a higher orbit. Dave Packer, ABC News.
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19: From Bloomberg World Headquarters in New York, I'm Doug Krisner. Let's update top stories in market action. And as we have been reporting, there has been a flare-up of military action across the Middle East. Earlier, Iran-backed militias in Iraq fired drones at oil facilities in Saudi Arabia's eastern region. And according to Axios, Iran launched missiles toward a U.S. military base in Jordan. Now, U.S. Central Command reports all missiles targeting American service members have been intercepted. And now we are learning the U.S. and Saudi Arabia have struck Iran-backed weapon sites in Iraq. Not surprisingly, oil prices are rallying at this hour. WTI crude is up nearly 4.5% at 82.80. The Brent contract at 87.85 with a gain of about 4.5% as well. Chip-making stocks were hard hit in the U.S. session with the Philadelphia Semiconductor Index dropping 4.5%. This slide kind of underscores how quickly sentiment has turned on what had been one of the market's most crowded trades. This morning in South Korea, SK Hynix reported operating profit for the second quarter below expectations. But we're talking about an increase of 557% in quarterly profit. That was smaller than expected. And then later in the day, on a call with analyst, SK Hynix indicated it remains bullish on the outlook for memory chip demand in 2027. Here is Bloomberg's Winnie Sue.
2: Investors really like the fact that the company has finalized these long-term agreements with their key 10 customers. So even our Bloomberg Intelligence analysts were saying that they see this growth to be more sustainable going forward from third quarter because of these longer-term contracts, and that this will likely going to be able to support the CapEx spending that the company has been putting in.
19: That is Bloomberg's Winnie Sue. Right now in Seoul, SK Hynix shares down 5%. There's been a lot of volatility in the stock in the last hour and a half. And if you look at the overall market in South Korea, the KOSPI is down some 4.7%. The rogue agent from OpenAI that hacked that AI startup Hugging Face has reportedly struck again. Reuters reporting a customer of New York based AI firm Modal Labs was hacked. We check markets for you throughout the day here on Bloomberg. In Tokyo, Nikkei negative 1.3%. On the other hand, in Hong Kong, Hang Seng higher by 1.3%. On the Chinese mainland, CSI 300 down by more than 1%. Global news 24 hours a day. 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
23: 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I'm June Grosso. Ahead in this hour, how Trump's tariffs are being challenged in court. And former FBI Director James Comey asked the judge to dismiss the indictment against him for posting a photo of seashells. This time around, it took only hours after President Trump's latest global tariffs took effect last Friday before a legal challenge was mounted against them. Small businesses filed a pair of lawsuits in the U.S. Court of International Trade accusing Trump of unlawfully using Section 301 of the Trade Act of 1974 to the detriment of American businesses and consumers. California-based watchmaker Asher Rapkin is one of the plaintiffs.
26: Congress sets tariffs, not one person alone. And my company, like so many others, are bearing the financial burden of this.
23: The duties are set at a rate between 10% and 12.5% and apply to imports from around 60 economies that the U.S. accuses of failing to enforce bans on foreign goods made with forced labor and therefore enjoying an unfair competitive advantage. My guest is an expert in trade law, Timothy Brightbill, a partner at Wiley Rhine. Tim, start by telling us about the administration's latest global tariffs relating to forced labor.
28: This is a very broad
0: new set of tariffs announced last week, the broadest since the reciprocal tariffs announced in the Rose Garden under the International Emergency Economic Powers Act, which was later struck down by the Supreme Court. So these are new tariffs relating to forced labor on more than 60 economies or 60 trading partners. These tariffs range from 10% to 12.5%. They took effect on July 24th, which was coincidentally or not, the same day

0: maybe exclusions from these 10 to 12.5% tariffs.
1: Is this just, you know, find a reason to impose new tariffs? Because the report from the U.S. Trade Representative doesn't say whether specific nations are actually importing goods made with forced labor or whether products are being made in those countries using forced labor. I mean, is this just a made-up reason to impose new tariffs?
0: Well, that's what opponents are alleging, that this is not just a coincidence that the new tariffs were announced to replace the old tariffs that expired, and that these are just a pretext. But that being said, the fact that countries are starting to take greater action against forced labor means that there is a reason to take action and that it remains an important issue and one where the United States has stronger laws than many of our trading partners. We have the Uyghur Forced Labor Prevention Act, which has caused seizure of hundreds of millions of dollars worth of goods at the border that are suspected to use forced labor. So it is a real issue, but at the same time, the timing is perhaps not just a coincidence that the new rates took effect on the same day that the old rates expired.
1: So there's already been a court challenge. Tell us about the court challenge.
0: So some of the plaintiffs that challenged earlier Trump tariffs have again filed lawsuit at the Court of International Trade. And these plaintiffs have alleged that USTR's forced labor investigation was designed to impose a predetermined tariff policy. And they said, in fact, that the rationale of addressing forced labor is just a pretext for tariffs. So there has already been a challenge. The Court of International Trade will hear it. That being said, courts to date have largely upheld prior administrations' use of Section 301, including when the first Trump administration imposed tariffs on hundreds of billions of dollars worth of goods coming from China. So the courts have largely been supportive of the president's use of this law. That being said, this is a very sweeping action, and it remains to be seen if there is enough legal support in these 60 different investigations to allow these tariffs to stand in court. I'll also note that the administration tried to take this action in a way so that each of the 60 investigations stands separately, so that an appeal would only affect individual country tariffs rather than the entire 60-country structure that was announced last week.
1: Yeah, I was going to ask whether the court will examine the justification for the tariffs on each of the countries.
0: That's what the administration is trying to encourage, but it's not clear yet. And I think the plaintiffs are challenging the whole architecture, not just individual country findings, but the whole fact that this was not really about forced labor. In their view, it was about replacing the other tariffs that were struck down by the Supreme Court or that expired after their 90-day period ran its course.
1: And the businesses are represented by the Liberty Justice Center, and that was the group that challenged Trump's earlier global tariffs.
0: That's right. The Liberty Justice Center is the group that filed these actions. They filed on behalf of a couple of small businesses, and they've structured this as a potential class action so that many other plaintiffs can potentially join to strengthen the suit against the Trump administration.
1: So let's talk about the next round of Section 301 tariffs. Where does that stand?
0: Sure. So the next and potentially bigger set of tariffs to come is also under Section 301 of the trade laws. So again, this challenges unreasonable practices of foreign countries that burden and restrict U.S. commerce. And these investigations relate to structural overcapacity. So where do countries maintain massive amounts of subsidized capacity that ends up harming U.S. industries because that excess capacity gets sent here and negatively affects U.S. companies and industries that are trying to

0: compete. So this investigation involves 16 countries. China, of course, is the biggest and is probably the biggest problem as it relates to structural overcapacity. Many of my clients have seen over the years, whether it's steel, aluminum, solar, wood products, that China builds massive amounts of state-subsidized capacity, that results in dumping, and that excess product gets sent to the US market, which is large and relatively open and attractively priced. So these investigations are less predictable, and they've been going on in parallel with the forced labor investigations. But this will be a very important outcome, and many businesses and industries are watching this carefully to see what USTR does. One key question is the question of how do you measure overcapacity? Some industries, like steel, have measures in place to gauge, well, China has much more steel capacity than it needs and sends all of its excess here. Other industries, it's less clear, even though there is overcapacity, how you measure it and how will the U.S. Trade Representative gather all that information for a country as a whole.
1: Now, Canada is getting special treatment. The administration has announced plans to impose 50% tariffs on a range of Canadian goods using a century-old law, the Smoot-Hawley Tariff Act.
0: Yes. So the administration threatened action or announced action 30 days in advance under Section 338 of the trade laws. As you mentioned, this is part of the Smoot-Hawley Tariff Act, which was highlighted in everyone's favorite movie, Ferris Bueller's Day Off. Yes, a provision that has almost never been used before, and I think not in the last 40 or 50 years. And there are three types of alleged discrimination against U.S. products by Canada relating to motor vehicles, dairy products, and alcoholic beverages. So, for example, it's fairly well known that Canadian liquor stores are not carrying U.S. alcoholic beverages. And similarly, there have been longstanding disputes with respect to Canada and dairy products. So, those are the alleged discrimination by the Trump administration. The tariffs that are announced that would take effect in a month would be 50% tariffs affecting about $20 billion in trade. Again, there would be some carve-outs and some exclusions, for example, on products already subject to national security tariffs. And I think it's clear that this announcement is in part to build leverage to use against Canada in the ongoing USMCA negotiations to try and shore up that trade agreement. The Trump administration, which of course negotiated USMCA in the first place, and said a number of years ago that it was the best trade deal ever, now has major concerns and has threatened to not renew the agreement, and negotiations are ongoing there. So we'll monitor to see if these tariffs actually go into effect in 30 days or whether there can be some sort of resolution. I will point out that this is a real problem for a number of US-Canada supply chains. So these tariffs, if they do take effect, could end up harming some U.S. companies and industries that the Trump administration is trying to help.
1: Stay with me, Tim. Coming up next, will there be tariffs on generic drugs? I'm June Grosso, and you're listening to Bloomberg.
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7: This is a Bloomberg Money Minute. The Trump administration wants to end a subsidy payout to health insurers that held down premiums for Medicare drug plans. That's per the Wall Street Journal. That means seniors should expect to pay a lot more for their meds starting next year. A pause in hostilities between the U.S. and Iran for 4 days sent oil sharply lower on hopes that peace talks might resume. But early Wednesday morning, Iran reportedly fired on U.S. military facilities in the region, shattering that peace. But with oil still around 79 bucks a barrel, that helped offset another sell-off on chipmaker stocks. And at the closing bell on Wall Street, the Dow was up 537 points, 1% higher. The S&P gained 16, but the NASDAQ was down 55. More strong earnings after the closing bell from Visa and Ford Motors, which raised its full-year forecast. And a Saudi Arabian prince throwing a lifeline to the struggling EV maker Lucid, buying 5% of its shares for about $130 million. Tom Busby, Bloomberg Radio.
2: Now, your three-day weather forecast on Bloomberg 99.1.
3: Scattered showers and thunderstorms will gradually wind down tonight. Again, there may be some heavy downpours during the evening. Lows are 65 to 70. Becoming partly sunny tomorrow with a chance of a late-day shower storm. Highs near 85. Partial clearing, 65 to 70 for tomorrow night. It's sunny and near 85 on Thursday. Friday, sunny, 85 to 90. I'm Rob Carolyn with your three-day forecast on Bloomberg 99.1.
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12: It's fun, and I think part of it is the attractiveness of our regulatory system. It is a strong regulatory system that's flexible, principles-based, gives exclusive jurisdiction, so other regulators, either in states or the federal level, can't regulate at those markets. So it brings regulatory predictability and clarity, which I think is very attractive to these new markets.
13: Walt, your kids say this is pretty cool what dad does, but what do your members, like the NASDAQ, the New York Stock Exchange, who are increasingly either getting involved in prediction markets or at least looking at them very closely, what do they really think about the disruption that's going on?
12: Well, I think a lot of the prediction markets are very innovative and in many ways. This actually, when I was a former regulator at the CFTC, we started to look at these markets in the 2000s because they were incredibly predictive at bringing disparate information together in a market condition to predict things. And that could happen in economic activity, but also started to work for politics. And obviously sports betting is a big one now too. I think everybody is in agreement that if we're gonna do this, let's do it responsibly. And so that's why FIA plays an important role of saying, if you're going to be in the community, let's make sure it's at the appropriate best practices, the highest levels of regulation. And so we think that's a positive. Let's bring these things on shore at the highest levels of regulation.
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1: From the start of his second term, President Donald Trump has made clear he'll put tariffs at the center of U.S. economic policy. And Trump's announcement that the U.S. will collect duties of between 10% and 12.5% on imports from around 60 countries, accusing them of failing to enforce bans on foreign goods made with forced labor, isn't the endpoint for sweeping global tariffs. The biggest unknown on the trade horizon is what's to come from a separate Section 301 investigation into 16 countries over policies and practices related to alleged excess capacity in manufacturing. I've been talking to trade attorney Timothy Brightbill of Wiley Rhine. Tim, you think that the threat of Canadian tariffs is a ploy for negotiations. Is there any other reason why Trump is specifically singling out Canada for special treatment, our neighbor to the north and longtime ally?
0: Well, it's a great question why President Trump has chosen to focus on allies rather than to focus on China and China's growing influence in the world. But for whatever reason, Canada has been a particular target. And even in the USMCA negotiations, United States and Mexico have had better and more productive discussions. And unfortunately, the same has not been the case with US and Canada. So I can't explain why Canada is being singled out here. It is a serious issue when you threaten tariffs of this nature on not only a neighbor to the north, but obviously a longstanding ally. So we'll just have to see how this plays out. And hopefully it won't come to the point where these tariffs are actually imposed.
1: Would tariffs on Canada violate the US-Mexico-Canada agreement?
0: Canada would say yes, that those tariffs would not be justified and would be a violation of USMCA. So again, we'll have to monitor whether or not these take place and go into effect, or if some sort of negotiation can resolve enough issues that this tariff threat can be removed.
1: There are so many tariffs and so many possible tariffs. So let's go to tariff announcements on Brazil and generic drugs. Where does that stand?
0: Yes. So last week was another chaotic week in the land of tariffs and trade. So in addition to the forced labor tariffs on 60 economies, we had the conclusion of another investigation that was focused only on Brazil, and that resulted in 25% tariffs that were put in place last week, again, under Section 301. These were designed to address several unfair Brazilian trade practices, according to the administration, including discriminatory digital trade rules, content removal orders on U.S. tech platforms, barriers in the ethanol market, deforestation concerns, sort of a variety of unfair trade practices from Brazil. So 25% tariffs have been enacted, but again, there have been major exceptions for consumer goods like coffee and orange juice, as well as major Brazilian industries, including aircraft and airplane parts. So I think there's a balancing going on here with the Trump administration trying to address unfair trade practices in Brazil and other countries, but also very aware of affordability issues and not wanting to cause problems for consumers who are buying consumer goods or in grocery stores and so forth. So that investigation wrapped up last week. And then there was an interesting tariff threat. There has been an ongoing investigation of generic drugs, and President Trump suggested that there would be tariffs imposed of 100% in 1 year on imports of generic drugs, but that would leave time for generic drug manufacturers to build manufacturing here in the United States. Now, that was just a social media post by the president. To my knowledge, there hasn't been any follow-up yet or any White House announcements of details of how that would work. But another sector to monitor because of concerns that so many generic drugs are not made here in the United States.
1: Well, is Congress doing anything about the tariffs?
0: Congress is very concerned, and I think it's fair to say there are bipartisan concerns. There have been a variety of legislative proposals, not that these will pass this year, but to sort of stake out ground in advance of the midterm elections and ultimately the presidential elections. One significant new legislative proposal is from Senator Ron Wyden of Oregon. That carries particular weight given his role as the ranking member of the Senate Finance Committee, which deals with all trade-related legislation. So he has introduced something called the Congressional Trade Powers Reform Act. This would require the president to submit to Congress some of the proposed new tariffs, for example, national security tariffs under Section 232, or any new actions under Section 301. And it would also repeal some of these very old trade authorities, such as Section 122 and Section 338. So for laws that have been on the books for 50 years or more, but have never really been used, this legislation would simply say, no, the president doesn't have that authority anymore. Congress has that authority.
1: Just broadly, Trump treats tariffs as the be-all and end-all of economic policy. But don't the tariffs worsen the concerns about affordability? The Yale Budget Lab estimates that Trump's tariffs will increase costs for the average U.S. household by $1,100 each year. I mean, the U.S. has lost 75,000 factory jobs, and he says it will boost U.S. manufacturing. And the tariffs didn't narrow the U.S. trade deficit. It hit record highs in 2025. I know he likes to use them as a cudgel against other countries, but for Americans, what are the benefits?
0: Sure. Well, this is the real question. And I do think from my experience in more than 25 years as a trade lawyer, that there are ways to use tariffs strategically to strengthen U.S. industries and companies that have been harmed by unfair trade. So there is a way to do it. But the real question is, what is the benefit or harm of all of the chaos of the last year and a half? And this comes down to ultimately affordability, which will be the issue of the midterm elections and most likely the presidential elections. And the general public is going to decide, do tariffs have any benefit? Do we see any growth in jobs and manufacturing industries? In some cases, you do. I have clients who have benefited. But at the same time, is it increasing the costs on consumer goods for most Americans? Again, it's going to be the critical issue of the election. And I think that's why the administration, even as it's announcing these things, is trying to do them in a way that causes as little harm as possible.
1: How are your clients dealing with the continued threats of more and more tariffs and the uncertainty? Are they taking any special steps?
0: Well, it's a real challenge for companies and industries that are trying to run businesses. So again, some of them are supportive of some of these tariff actions, particularly if they face unfair trade from China and Chinese-owned companies, perhaps in Vietnam and Malaysia. But others, the chaos and the unpredictability make it very difficult to invest, to hire workers, to build global supply chains. And these challenges are not going away. They don't seem to be calming down. If last week was any indication, the chaos and the unpredictability are unfortunately going to continue. And that, again, it does help some businesses and some industries, but it's very harmful to many others.
1: Is there anything else we should be watching for, Tim?
0: There are other things to keep an eye on. We have additional potential tariffs in the near term. So don't forget about the various national security tariff investigations under Section 232 of the trade laws, many of which investigations have been going on for almost a year. So one action that we're monitoring closely relates to polysilicon and solar products, such as solar cells and solar panels. That investigation should be coming to a close within the next few weeks. And it will be important to see how the administration addresses this problem. This is one example where we really have seen Chinese overcapacity spread around the world to countries like Vietnam and Malaysia, and now even Ethiopia, Laos, Indonesia, and so forth. So we'll be monitoring that in the next few weeks, and there are other investigations going on. So we expect this to continue to be a big issue for this president and this administration in the weeks and months to come.
1: So we'll be talking again and again, Tim. Thanks so much. That's Timothy Brightbill, a partner at Wiley Rhine. In other legal news today, you remember the World Cup. Just how confident are you that the commemorative jersey you bought during the World Cup came from a licensed company? At Houston's Bush Intercontinental Airport alone, nearly 20,000 items valued at $9 million were confiscated coming into the country and bound for illicit vendors and street corner kiosks in the 11 U.S. cities that hosted World Cup matches. Customs and Border Protection has finished tallying up the counterfeit FIFA-related merchandise seized before, during, and after the North American matches. Customs agents intercepted 445,000 items, from soccer balls to umbrellas. The most commonly counterfeited item, according to the CPB, Lionel Messi's number 10 Argentina jersey. Coming up next on the Bloomberg Law Show. Former FBI Director James Comey has been charged for threatening President Donald Trump in a social media post which showed seashells spelling out the numbers 8647. Comey is asking a federal judge to dismiss the indictment, saying it was not a call to violence against Trump, but rather protected political speech. Will the case even get to trial? 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
14: ABC News, I'm Kate Packard. The sustained storm system that spawned destructive tornadoes in Wisconsin is moving east. Severe weather settling in from Virginia to New England and added up to a rough day for anyone flying.
15: Yeah, it was a disastrous day for travelers. More than 2,000 flights canceled and another 6,000 delayed. That's just here in the U.S. And it's not over yet. It's going to be a stormy night for millions, so we'll likely see effects even tomorrow and beyond.
14: ABC's Ryan and Alley. Today, a judge in Georgia sentenced and convicted 16-year-old high school shooter Colt Gray to life in prison without parole for killing two students and two teachers. A faith leader in Springfield, Ohio, says the Haitian community there is terrified now that temporary protected status has expired. A recent U.S. Supreme Court ruling allowed the Trump administration to end TPS. Florida carrying out two executions today, including an 80-year-old, the second oldest person to ever receive a lethal injection in modern U.S. history. This is ABC News.
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17: From Bloomberg World Headquarters in New York, I'm Doug Krisner. Let's update top stories in market action. Apparently a flare-up, let's call it that, of military action in the Middle East. Earlier, we got indications that Iran-backed militias in Iraq fired drones at oil facilities in Saudi Arabia's eastern region. And on top of that, Axios was reporting Iran launched missiles toward a U.S. military base in Jordan. Then U.S. Central Command reported all missiles targeting American service members were intercepted. And now we are learning the U.S. and Saudi Arabia struck Iran-backed weapon sites in Iraq. All of these news points basically propelling the price of crude oil higher. WTI up 3.7%, 82.25 at the moment. In terms of the equity market in the States, we saw a rotation away from chip makers. In fact, the Philadelphia Semiconductor Index was down today by 4.5%. And if you go back to June 22nd, that was the high for the Philadelphia Semiconductor Index. It's down by more than 24% since that record, which takes us to South Korea and the earnings report from SK Hynix. Operating profit for the second quarter showed an increase of 555%. Thing is, that was below expectations. Now, to be fair, later in the call with analysts, SK Hynix did remain bullish on the outlook for memory chip demand through 2027. The stock right now in Seoul is down nearly 9%, and that loss sending the KOSPI lower by about, let's call it 5.9% at the moment. The rogue agent from OpenAI, the one that hacked that AI startup known as Hugging Face, well, it's reportedly hacked again. Reuters reporting a customer of the New York-based AI firm Modal Labs has been hacked. We check markets throughout the day here on Bloomberg. In Tokyo, Nikkei down by more than 1%, although in Hong Kong, Hang Seng rising by 1.6%. And the equity markets on the Chinese mainland are essentially flat. Global news, 24 hours a day, and whenever you want it with Bloomberg News Now. 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
3: Some more showers, thunderstorms for the district in Baltimore tonight, some with heavy downpours. They taper off around midnight or so. Nighttime lows, they're going to be anywhere from 65 to near 70. Partial sun Wednesday with a chance of storms late in the day at 85. Partly cloudy Wednesday night, 65 to 70. Thursday, sunny, a high of 85. Then sunny Friday at 85 to 90. I'm Rob Carolyn with your three-day forecast on Bloomberg 99.1.
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7: This is the Bloomberg Money Minute. U.S. home prices continue to go higher, but not as much as they did before. The S&P Cotility Case-Shiller Index for May reports nationwide home prices rose just 1.1% from a year ago. In major cities, the biggest gains? In Chicago, up nearly 7%. Las Vegas, though, saw a nearly 2% drop. The U.S. and Iran pausing strikes against each other for 4 days straight now as hopes rise for peace talks to resume. That sent oil sharply lower today, down to around $79 a barrel. And with strong earnings from Boeing, Coca-Cola, JetBlue, and others, the Dow today shot up 537 points, a 1% gain. The S&P was up 16. The Nasdaq, though, down 55 points, with chipmaker shares taking another beating today. And Visa slashing 7% of its workforce. That's about 2,600 jobs. As the credit card issuer faces stiff competition from fintechs and buy now, pay later companies. Tom Busby, Bloomberg Radio.
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22: On the latest Balance of Power podcast, we talk with Ben Jensen, who runs the Futures Lab at the Center for Strategic and International Studies, about reports the U.S. is making strategic decisions in Iran based on our supplies of munitions.
23: Where a naval voice would be concerned is if I'm going to escort ships through the strait and basically make the oil markets happy again, that means I'm going to have a lot of defensive measures in place to counter Iranian coastal defense cruise missiles, to counter those fast boats, to even counter drones. And most of our munitions are sadly still built to be $1 to $4 million interceptors being shot at a 10 to 20,000, even $1 million. So the cost effectiveness of the exchange decreases the efficacy of the operation. And so that's the real opportunity cost they're juggling. Now, what you're hitting on, that I think most people miss too, is that there are actually really interesting ways should military operations commence, because a pause for me always equals planning and getting in position, that I think we're starting to see. So a lot of people missed how important that Saronic Corsair strike was about a week ago.
4: Yeah.
23: How important it is that we have Task Force 82nd. So the Army is in the Middle East sinking ships, not just the Navy.
4: That Corsair is the autonomous boat that we saw in action. We talked about
23: that. That is cost effective.
4: Yeah.
23: If I shoot 3 to 5 of those at $1 million a piece to hit an Iranian sub in the pier that's worth $100 to $200 million, that's cost effective fighting. That's a different campaign structure. So I actually think people are discounting the creativity of ways we could prosecute this campaign.
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8: This time about a picture of seashells on a North Carolina beach a year ago.
1: The Trump administration indicted former FBI Director James Comey for the second time in April, this time charging him with threatening President Donald Trump in a social media post which showed seashells spelling out the number 8647.
18: 86, you know what 86, it's a mob term for kill 'em, you know? You ever see the movies? 86 'em. The mobster says to one of his wonderful associates, 86 'em. That means kill him.
1: In fact, the term 86 is widely understood to be a restaurant term, meaning to be out of something. And Comey's lawyers argue that dictionaries, context, precedent, and common sense show it was not a call to violence against Trump, but protected political speech. They're asking a judge to dismiss the charges. My guest is First Amendment expert Timothy Zick, a professor at William & Mary Law School. Tim, in his motion to dismiss, Comey makes several arguments, sometimes alternative arguments. So start by telling us what a true threat is and Comey's claim that the indictment doesn't allege a true threat.
24: So the Supreme Court has defined a true threat as a serious expression of an intent to commit an unlawful act of violence against another person. And in addition, has said that a reasonable, objective observer would have to view what was said or communicated as a threat of violence. So one of the principal arguments here is it just doesn't meet the definition. The seashells arranged by somebody else, posted by Comey to social media, does not constitute expression of a serious intent to do bodily injury to the president.
1: I mean, the indictment is so threadbare. There's no reference to what evidence they presented to a grand jury to make them return a true bill here. They said that posting a photograph which depicted seashells arranged in a pattern making out 8647, which a reasonable recipient who's familiar with the circumstances would interpret as a serious expression of an intent to do harm to President Trump. Could it be that they didn't present anything else to the grand jury?
24: It's possible that that's all they presented to the grand jury. As you probably know, there have been some shenanigans with federal prosecutors and grand juries and other cases, including, I think, one against Comey, another one against Comey. But in any event, the administration has done this in countless cases with regard to, for example, protesters, anti-ICE protesters who've been charged. There's always a promise that there's more to come, there's more evidence. Then courts offer the administration's attorneys, the DOJ attorneys, an opportunity to provide it, and they never do. So I suspect there's not much more, if any more, to this case than the seashells, the social media post, and of course, you know, the prior relationship between these two men. But that really is a function of sort of political difference or, you know, Comey's actions as FBI director. And that's all public record. So I just don't know what else there could be. Context is important. That's true. But it doesn't, you know, strike me that there's some smoking gun here that shows that this was a serious expression of an intent to harm the president. So, you know, it seems to me, even by the administration's, you know, very low bar standards in these sorts of prosecutions, an extraordinarily weak case. I mean, you have precedents from the Supreme Court that have turned away indictments and arrests for statements that are far more a sort of violence intensive than, say, you know, the seashell. So in Watts versus United States during the Vietnam era, some young man says, well, if they ever put a gun in my hand, the first person I'm going to point it at is Lyndon Baines Johnson. And in another case, a worker in an office, a public employee, says to a coworker, look, if they ever go after Reagan again, I hope they get him. Now, that's not nice to say, but it is clearly protected political hyperbole under the Supreme Court's precedents, and I would say under the Fourth Circuit's precedents, which is where this case is going to presumably end up if it does get appealed.
1: There are T-shirts and hats with 8646 used during Biden's presidency. I mean, does that come up anywhere?
24: I think that's part of the context, right? If you think about the words that are used, or in this case, the numbers that are used, as the defense lawyers point out, look, they were used during Biden's presidency. 8647, in fact, is all over T-shirts and political billboards and all the rest. And in fact, there's a recent case out of the District of Columbia where there was a sign up using those very same numbers, and a court threw the case out on the grounds that it could not possibly be interpreted as a true threat. So I think the sort of stars are all aligned in the same direction here, that this is a form of, if it's even that, sort of hyperbolic or rhetorical political communication and nothing more. I think it is important, if you look at dictionary definitions and common understandings of what these numbers mean when arranged in that way, that there's very thin, if any, evidence that they point to any kind of violence, you know, get rid of, or in the case of a restaurant, there's no more of. That's 86. And so the sort of violent use of that set of numbers is very rare, not reflected in dictionaries. And the whole thing just reeks of course, more of the same sort of retribution against the president's political enemies. And he always says the quiet part out loud. He wanted Pam Bondi to arrest Comey for something. There must be something. And they finally found a prosecutor who was willing to, with a straight face, present this to a grand jury. And I think it's going to be another dismissal and an embarrassment. But here's the thing about the Trump administration. I don't think they're embarrassed. I think the point is to put Comey through the trouble of being charged, arrested, having to plead in front of a judge, you know, and that all happened to Trump. So it should happen to all his political enemies. And that's what this is really about.
1: Also, they argue that even if the alternative argument, so even if this could be taken to suggest violence, it would be political hyperbole and not a true threat. So tell us about that argument in the context of the Supreme Court affording political speech the highest standard of protection.
24: Yeah, I mean, it's obviously recognized a category of speech that can be criminalized called a true threat. But when you define that as a category, if you're the court, you're very careful to make sure the definition does not sweep in political opposition, even when it is sort of couched in violent terms. So even assuming you could read violence into 8647, as I said, in Watts and in other cases, the court has said, well, you have to be very careful not to allow the government to criminalize opposition to political power. In this case, the president of the United States, and in those cases, too. And there are other cases of a similar ilk, right? So there's a civil rights era case where a civil rights leader stands up in front of people he wants to participate in a boycott of white businesses in a southern town. And he says, look, if you don't come along, there may have to be some discipline and necks may have to be broken. And that was a civil case, but the same question arose. Well, is that a threat? Is that a threat of violence? No. That's the kind of strong political rhetoric the First Amendment protects. So even if, as the defense points out, even if you could wring some kind of violent imagery out of 8647, that is still protected speech. It is not a true threat. And that is the sort of cost, if one wants to look at it that way, of having such a robust free speech right in the United States. You can, and speakers often do, make these sorts of communications, even when they implicate, you know, sort of violence.
1: Also, you know, if this actually went to trial, the prosecution would have to prove that Comey knowingly and willfully made the threat. I mean, Comey deleted the post and said that He didn't realize that some people associate those numbers with violence. So for the prosecution to prove he had intent seems like it would be a huge hurdle.
24: Yeah, that's not something you can resolve on the motion to dismiss, but the sort of mental state of the speakers would be, you're absolutely right, critical if this thing were to go to trial. Whether or not Comey would testify, I think, is an interesting question if it goes that far. But the statutes that he's being prosecuted under have mental state requirements, as does the First Amendment. The First Amendment, the court said in a case called Counterman versus Colorado, requires that you show that the speaker acted recklessly, a form of sort of subjective intent. But you knew there was a danger here, that someone would view this as a threat of violence, and you spoke anyway. But I just don't see how you get to, you know, if Watts's speech is protected and other statements about, you know, actually killing the president more directly are protected, how do you get there with something like this? And in Watts, for example, the Vietnam era case, part of the reason the court said it's not a threat is it's so highly conditional. Here's this young man, I think he was 18 years old, he's at a political rally, he makes this statement and people laugh, but also there's really just no prospect that violence would be visited on President Johnson. So too here.
1: We've heard violent rhetoric from President Trump repeatedly over the years. But does that have any bearing at all on this case?
24: I don't think it does. The question is whether, in this case, the speaker, Comey, can be convicted of the offenses he's been charged with. But I do think in terms of, you know, whether you want to call it a slippery slope argument or just a fairness argument, there's a lot of violent political rhetoric in the United States. And again, you could see that as the cost of having this robust First Amendment. But the president himself has engaged in this sort of speech. There are some on the other side of the political aisle who've used 86, right? So, and they weren't prosecuted, of course. Todd Blanche has said, the acting attorney general, look, we're not going to go after everyone who said, why are you going after Comey? Right. So I think it does matter that a lot of political rhetoric circulates. It's long understood to be protected by the First Amendment. And there are questions as to why Comey's being singled out. That's going to go, I think, to another motion, which is going to be filed to dismiss the case on the grounds of vindictive and selective prosecution. And those raise different issues. That's not about the content of his speech. That's about, you know, how and why he was selected among all those who use similar language to be criminally charged.
1: What standard will the judge use in deciding whether to throw the case out?
24: Ordinarily, those are hard cases to get thrown out on a motion to dismiss because, as you said, context matters. Is there more to it? Do we need more fact-finding? And the intent or the mental state of the defendant typically matters. And that's usually not something you can do or resolve on motion papers, motion to dismiss. This may again be that rare case where you can, in fact, throw it out. And the defendants make the point that even trying him, putting him through these paces, is its own sanction for what's clearly protected speech.
1: I'll be very interested to read the response of the government. Thanks so much, Tim. That's Professor Timothy Zick of William & Mary Law School. And that's it for this edition of the Bloomberg Law Show. 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I'm June Grosso. Stay with us. Today's top stories and global business headlines are coming up right now.
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10: From ABC News, I'm Dave Packer. After a meeting with President Trump today, Israeli Prime Minister Benjamin Netanyahu said in an interview this evening that the two leaders are in lockstep.
11: Netanyahu's first face-to-face with the president since the war began exactly 5 months ago. Their relationship has hit a rocky patch. Earlier, Trump bristling when told Netanyahu was bringing him intelligence showing Iran is trying to rebuild its nuclear capabilities. Netanyahu later describing their Oval Office sit-down as excellent, a conversation of full partnership, of mutual support. One of the best conversations he's had with Donald Trump.
3: ABC's Mary Bruce. Ukraine's President Volodymyr Zelensky also met with President Trump. Both foreign leaders attended the funeral for the late Senator Lindsey Graham in Washington today. President Trump gave remarks.
18: He was a man who gave America the full measure of his good and mighty heart until that heart itself just gave out.
3: A judge in Georgia sentencing convicted high school shooter Colt Gray to life in prison without parole for killing two students and two teachers. Barrow County District Attorney Brad Smith said Gray's involvement in an online hate group that idolized school shooters was a red flag his parents should have noticed.
12: Mrs. Gray should have noticed this really early on. This is not just some innocent little game that kids play. And firearms need to be taken away from these children.
3: The Senate has confirmed Jay Clayton as the next director of National Intelligence. Republican Senator Tom Cotton, chair of the Senate Intelligence Committee, noting Clayton's experience as the U.S. Attorney for the Southern District of New York.
14: He's overseen numerous high-profile cases, including the indictment of Venezuelan dictator Nicolas Maduro and the prosecution of an Iran-backed terrorist connected to multiple attempted terror attacks in the United States.
3: The confirmation vote along party lines. 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
15: Storm system developing and passing off to our north tonight and tomorrow morning is going to be responsible for scattered showers and thunderstorms through the evening. We've got some tropical moisture in place, so some of these storms will have the capability of producing some very heavy downpours this evening, and they could lead to some localized flooding. Keep that in mind if you're going to be out on the roads this evening. Lows will be 65 to near 70. During the day tomorrow, we'll see some sunshine. However, late tomorrow afternoon, there's the chance for some more showers and thunderstorms. Temperatures will be near 85. Tomorrow night, chance of a thunderstorm early, then it becomes partly cloudy. Lows will be 65 to 70. High pressure then starts to build in during the day Thursday. That'll lead to plenty of sunshine. Thursday's highs are going to be around 85 degrees. Outlook for Friday, we'll see abundant sunshine. Temperatures Friday afternoon, anywhere from 85 to 90. I'm Rob Carolyn, and that's your Bloomberg three-day forecast. Now back to the latest headlines from ABC News.
3: Police in Grenada say they've searched the water shoreline, beaches, and resort where 44-year-old American Elizabeth Waddell went missing last Wednesday during a swim at Grand Anse Beach.
17: The Royal Grenada Police Force has not reached or announced any final conclusion regarding the circumstances surrounding Ms. Waddell's missing person's status.
3: Police Commissioner Randy Connock says that the FBI is assisting. Elon Musk's social media company X has launched its own product like a bank account where users can send money to one another. X Money uses services from Cross River Bank. It's invite only, and users will get an X-branded Visa debit card. eBay has agreed to a multi-million dollar settlement after some employees were accused of harassment.
25: eBay and some of the company's former executives have agreed to pay out $56 million to Ina and David Steiner. It comes almost 7 years after several eBay employees attempted to track the couple's movements, even sending them threatening packages like a funeral wreath and a box of spiders. It all goes back to critical things the Steiners had written about the company in their self-published newsletter, E-Commerce Bites. In a statement, eBay says the incident was wrong, reprehensible, and should never have happened. Mike Dubusky, ABC News.
3: The Tennessee Titans open training camp with the ALS Ice Bucket Challenge, where team executives got dunked in honor of former running back Chris Johnson. He revealed last month he's been diagnosed with ALS. Dave Packer, ABC News.
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29: The strategy is to not deliver so many of the low-cost packages that Amazon likes to dump on other entities, right? Either the Postal Service or UPS or other folks. A lot of times, lightweight packages that go short distances, and UPS doesn't make much money, and it has a high-cost labor force, again. So it's trying to get away from that. It's not a complete walk away from Amazon. It's more of a glide down, as CEO Carol Tomei likes to say. They've glided that down to about 9% of their total sales going to Amazon. It used to be about 13% at the height of the pandemic. So they're not going to break from Amazon completely. They just want the higher profit packages from them.
4: You know, it's interesting when I think about it, FedEx or UPS, I think about a big fixed cost businesses, you know, the warehouses, the planes, all that kind of stuff. And I would think you'd want to pump as much volume through there as possible. But I guess, you know, UPS is saying we need to focus on kind of the unit profitability a little bit more.
29: That's correct. And they're also looking to automate more. They've shut down a lot of facilities. In the end, by the end of this year, it'll be 150 facilities that they're shutting down. These are older ones that don't have as much automation. So they're moving toward more automation and packages that cost more. That's mostly in healthcare, small businesses. They're getting away really from the e-commerce packages, which have become commoditized.
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19: And I'm Tracy Alloway.
13: Today you are listening to our conversation with Branko Milinovic, research professor at CUNY's Graduate Center. We are talking about the rise of China and how it's reshaping the world. All right, well, I'm very excited to say we really do have the perfect guest, someone we've wanted to talk to for a long time, someone whose work is right in the heart of this. We're going to be speaking with Branko Milinovic. He is a research professor at the Graduate Center at CUNY, the City University of New York. And he is also the author of a new book, came out this year, The Great Global Transformation, The United States, China, and Remaking of the World Economic Order. Professor Milinovic, thank you so much for coming on.
24: Well, thank you very much for having me. It's a pleasure.
13: What was the goal going into this new book? Why write a new book right now?
24: You know, and to some extent, when I finished the book, I thought the goal was basically to write an autobiography.
13: Okay.
24: That could sound strange because there is very little of me in that book. But I covered the period from 1974. Actually, I started the book in 1974 with the new international economic order. And then how it failed and how then unipolar moment came and how the United States was not only the most powerful country economically, politically, militarily, but also ideologically, and how that order, which you might call neoliberal globalization, is now expiring. And when I think, actually, my entire life, I remember each of these four orders, and I'm now present at the birth of what they call national market liberalism, which I think, as you were saying before, is a new economic order where lots of activities would be brought back home and where external economic policies would be essentially mercantilistic and not free trade.
19: Why do you call it national economic liberalism?
24: I call it because I was thinking, actually, if you define liberalism in the most general sense, or take also neoliberalism, which would not be very different, you have on domestic side, you have policies which are liberal policies economically. Everybody knows that, you know, free pricing, competition, so on. You have socially policies which are about affirmative action, egalitarianism in terms of personal identity. And then internationally, you have policies on free trade, low tariffs, movement of capital, labor, and goods, and so on. And finally, you have an aspirational policy about the movement of the
1: other factor of production, labor. That has never really happened, but aspirationally, you can say ideologically, it is there. What is happening now is that we take this entire international part, chop it off, and say, wait, these rules do not apply anymore. What applies now is essentially national sort of mercantilist policy. It's a policy of, you know, beggar thy neighbor to some extent, but certainly zero-sum game or even a negative-sum game. It's entirely different. But domestically, I really see the administrations like Trump, Macron, and others, I see them as essentially continuing with neoliberal policies domestically. So that's what I think, actually, that's why I invented this new term that was the kind of national liberal.

0: element. And then there's like this yin yang effect that you sort of see where it's like two different systems adopt some element of each other in theory, or that could have gone the way as a way of like bringing about stability.
1: Well, that was my idea. Actually, I was wrong in that sense, because I, in the very beginning of the book, as you know, in the introduction, I bring up, my first book was published in 1989. And actually, in the very first sentence of the book, I mentioned that I ran into Jeff Sachs and David Lipton, whom I knew from work on Poland, you know.
0: Yeah.
1: And so I told them, well, I've got this book. And actually, I gave the book to Jeff Sachs as a present. I found it in the in the bookstore. And then he said, okay, you have to write something. And I said to Jeff Sachs, we're trying to save socialism. And Jeff kind of looks at me. He says, what are you talking about? And I remember these words exactly. He says, I'm trying to bury socialism. And I said, oh, why? Wait. And that's what I actually understood the misunderstanding. Yeah. For me, the introduction of market principles and market measures and privatization to some extent was exactly the same, by analogy, what Keynes did to save capitalism from Great Depression. You inject doses of socialism in order to preserve the capitalist framework. So I thought the same would happen in 1989, my big mistake. But I just wanted to mention that because I think it's a nice anecdote that actually we saw the same thing, but saw them in two different ways.
0: But arguably, that is a characterization of what did happen in China, particularly after Mao, right? So it's like you have this communist country, still communist, but clearly a country that has embraced, I don't know about capitalism, but markets for sure in a very big way, maybe even better than us.
1: No, I mean, definitely. You can actually then translate what they said and say, well, maybe I was right because I really meant China, but I did not. In those days, I really meant Eastern Europe and the Soviet Union. China is, of course, a very special case. And of course, I'm sure we'll talk more about China, but it is an example that, again, 15 years ago, nobody expected what has happened. And if people tell me they did expect, I just go back to what they wrote. And they got Nobel Prize, you know, prizes for writing that China would never technologically develop like 15 years ago.
0: Yeah.
1: And then we see now the reality, which is entirely different.
2: By the way, I'm going to get you to sign my copy of the book in the hopes that it makes it into the preface of your next piece of work.
1: I'll put some very neutral anecdote.
2: Yeah. Okay. With a place like China, I'm glad you brought this up, because there's this weird tension in the way people talk about it as both an economic and security threat. You know, China is going to compete with us and it's going to get everything, et cetera. And then talk about it as a relatively weak country in some ways. People still talk about it sometimes as a developing country, or even, you know, 10 or 20 years ago, people would talk about the poor farmers. You hear less about that nowadays. But how would you explain like that, the dual way that people tend to think and talk about China in terms of its threat to the West?
1: Let me start first by rephrasing your question, because once you start speaking of the threat to somebody, then we are really no longer in economics as we studied it. We are now exactly in that world of mercantilistic international competition. And you know, it has actually sort of moved into our thinking without us even realizing.
2: Yeah.
1: To give you another anecdote, I was once on a show with very famous economist. I will not mention the name. And of course, the topic was China. Topic was China. And then he, you know, we're talking about the general things about, you know, wages, exports, imports, something like very general, where actually general economic principles should apply. And then he suddenly says, no, but for us, the United States, it is bad. And I was thinking, wait, you're not in the government. I understand. I would understand if you were in the Treasury. Yes, of course, this is your duty to look after the United States. But you, as a general economist, you have to think about whether it is good for the world or not.
2: Right.
1: I think
2: absolute
1: you have to have cosmopolitan.
2: Versus relative gains.
1: But since we are now in this new world, what do I think about China? First of all, I have to tell you that, for example, what you see in China, actually, it happened to me like a week ago. People are very much surprised when you tell them you're now a rich country. I mean, when I say, okay, by the World Bank definition, actually, this is the real conversation. You are the upper middle class income country, and they are kind of surprised. And there was a woman who tells me, you know, I submitted a publication for the U.S. Journal, and I paid, I think, $50 as a developing country. And they write back to me and say, no, you are now classified as advanced country, and you have to pay $100 for the submission fee. But, you know, this stuff is still very much present in China. I think Chinese do not see themselves by and large as a rich country. They speak of this, as you know, officially moderately prosperous society. And I think it's a correct

0: denomination, if you will. China is not France, it's not Italy, it doesn't have that income level. But on the other hand, as you actually implied, technologically, it is at the level which is actually only similar to the United States. And that is that duality that we observe, you know, maybe the villages, I have not been there, but I know that actually there are villages who are below $2 per day, you know, we are absolute poverty line. And on the other hand, we have them as the leaders in artificial intelligence. So hard to reconcile.
1: You know, I think for a long time, people in the West like didn't think about China. I mean, yes. Maybe like people in the Treasury or whatever, and a few, they didn't think about China very much. Yeah. It feels to me like one of the remarkable things about the last 10 years, and it literally has been 10 years, has the whole West, the Western political economic unit. So it's like governments in Europe, and obviously the U.S., and then as you say in your book, you might also, as part of this Western political bloc, might even incline to include like Korea and Japan. Has you travel around, you were recently in Paris, has everyone essentially come around in some level to where Trump was in 2016?
0: Yes, I think basically that's the case. You know, and that actually, if I go back to my book and chapter one, it is structured on two levels. We talked so far about the level, the first level, which is countries' GDPs and countries' importances. And of course, China then suddenly starts playing a very important role there. But there is another level, which of course, thanks to the work that I've done for like 30 years on global income distribution, I also observe. And that second level is personal income level. What happens with the rise of Asia and China in particular is for the first time in two last centuries, you have lower parts of Western income distributions sliding down in global order. So if you're bottom decile in Italy, okay, you're not rich by Italian standards, but you know, you're okay in the world level.
1: Yeah.
0: You're at the 70th percentile of the world 30 years ago. Well, now you're at the 55th percentile. In other words, if Italy had qualified for the World Cup, that Italian would not have the money to come to watch Italy. But if he had money 30 years ago to come to watch Italy. So, you know, there is this loss of economic position of individuals in Western countries. So, you know, the China thing plays on two levels. It plays at the level US versus China or the European Union, which is an abstract level, state versus state.
1: Yeah.
0: But it plays at the level you against the Chinese guy.
1: Yeah.
0: And that, I think, is there. Actually, that's what I try to bring in the book, these two levels. And I think it's important to have them in mind.
2: I like the idea of measuring wealth in ability to watch World Cup games.
0: It's internationally prized good, you know?
1: Yeah, absolutely. Makes sense.
2: Stay tuned for more of our interview with Branko Milanović, research professor at the Graduate Center at the City University of New York and author of the new book, The Great Global Transformation. We are talking about the rise of China and what it means for global inequality. To hear the full conversation, subscribe to Odd Lots wherever you get your podcasts. I'm Tracy Alloway.
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11: This is a Bloomberg Money Minute. Apple wants to control your whole home. Taking aim at Google Nest and Amazon Alexa, Apple will launch a line of new devices and software for the smart home market later this year, including a hub with the new Siri AI assistant and a new TV set-top box. The U.S. and Iran pausing strikes against each other for the last 4 days as hopes rise for peace talks to resume. That sent oil sharply lower, closing at $79.26 a barrel, offsetting another sell-off in chip makers. The Dow today shooting up 537 points, a 1% gain. The S&P added 16, but the Nasdaq was down 55. An earnings beat after the closing bell from Ford, which raised its full-year outlook thanks to blowout sales of high-priced Broncos, Explorers, and other SUVs. And Amazon Prime Video inking a deal to live-stream NHL playoff games and some Wednesday night games during the regular season in Canada, where hockey is king. Tom Busby, Bloomberg Radio.
3: Now, your three-day weather forecast on Bloomberg 99.1.
12: Scattered showers and thunderstorms tonight, some with very heavy rainfall, lows 65 to 70. They'll end around midnight. Skies will start to clear. We'll partly sunny tomorrow with a chance of a late day storm, a high of 85. Tomorrow night, partly cloudy, 65 to near 70. Then sunshine on Thursday with a high of 85. It'll remain sunny Friday, highs 85 to 90. I'm Rob Carroll, and with your three-day forecast on Bloomberg 99.1.
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17: Historically, pre-Great Financial Crisis, remember the like 90s, 2000s, when bank stocks valuations were trading at all-time highs, they would do transformational deals. Yep. There was massive M&A, massive consolidation. This cycle, since the crisis, once they got out of, you know, effectively regulatory prison, yep, they started buying back shares. They increased dividends to a certain extent, but their favored route was buying back shares. And you would think that makes sense in low, when the stocks are trading with low valuations. But the banks have still bought back shares at high valuations, close to 3 times. And it's not as if, you know, the brokers used to, you remember the days, they used to buy back shares to offset their stock compensation. They've done that at exponential levels to their stock compensation. So historically, you'd think, wow, at all-time high valuations, priced to tangible book, they would do some type of M&A. I think the one bank and one CEO that has the temerity actually do a deal is not other than Jamie Dimon.
18: So frame an example deal.
17: An example deal. I think when people thought that Jamie Dimon would retire with their new headquarters, that time came and went. He wants to do something big. And by big, I don't mean State Street, Northern Trust. I think he does something fintech, but major fintech.
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1: This is Odd Lots on Bloomberg Radio. I'm Joe Weisenthal.
2: And I'm Tracy Alloway.
1: Today's episode is looking at the rise of China and what it means for global inequality. We are speaking with Branko Milanović, author of the new book, The Great Global Transformation, The United States, China, and Remaking of the World Economic Order.
2: Just going back to the idea of national market liberalism and pressing on the point you just made, I mean, the response to or the backlash against globalization in your description has been, I guess, tearing down the liberal aspect of the international economy and international trade and not domestically. So domestically, you still preserve, you know, large parts of capitalism. But why? It didn't have to go that way, right? You could have had domestic changes in of income redistribution and things like that. Why do you think so much of it was just focused on the international order rather than domestically?
0: You know, I don't know, but let me try to answer that question. You know, I'm very often asked, probably you would have asked if I don't bring it up first, That was the elephant chart. The elephant chart.
1: Yeah, the great elephant chart. That went so viral.
2: I was going to ask if you're annoyed every time anyone mentions the elephant chart.
0: I'm actually tired of it, but still I have to use it. You know, the elephant chart, what it showed, the bottom line is, okay, middle classes of the West have not been doing well. Growth rate of 1% per annum, per capita, not very well. The top of the Western distributions are doing very well, you know, under Clinton especially, you know, 3% and more. And then, of course, China is doing very well. So you are sitting there, you are a government of the United States, let's say. You have two possible options. You have, okay, we go for policies that would actually tax the rich, that would transfer the money, that would do, I don't know, serious start of reskilling of labor, public education, because I come from public education rather than private, get rid of all these fancy schools that are being bankrolled by billionaires and do a serious effort. Or you say, oh, look, China is like screwing us, so let's go after China. China is really benefiting because they are stealing property rights and they are doing this or that. And eventually the decision was made. Why it was made like that, but maybe politically it was more pragmatic or whatever. And I think the Trump 2016 for me is the watershed year, because many of the policies that Trump then imposed and regarding China that continued under Biden, they were done in a more maybe intelligent way, but basically they continued. And I think that was the change. And then after that, we really have an acceleration in these policies. But you have a very good question, maybe for political scientists. I don't know. It could have gone the other way. I totally agree. It could have gone into more social democratic capitalism rather to go into this nationalist liberalism.
1: Yeah.
0: Yes.
1: Yeah, because this is something I think about a lot, which is like, let's say we were to like take back, rewind the clock to like 1989 or 1992. And I always think to myself, like, I was 9 years old in 1989, so I didn't think about these things. But I always think to myself, like, if I had been, say, like in my early in my career, in my 20s in those years, I'd be like, oh, it's obvious. Like liberalism or neoliberalism, one of those two, is just like, it's clearly the way of the future. It's clearly superior. It's proven itself in the decisive test against like which was the better model against the Soviet Union. Even to this day, I actually find it pretty remarkable the degree to which China held the line in that decade when everything was pointing to it's like, the question is settled. We know what's the better system. And now, of course, we have lots of people questioning all the systems. But it's sort of remarkable to me that in the 90s specifically, you had like one country that not only didn't just sort of like embrace, you know, free elections, et cetera, like it didn't even ever seem to come particularly close.
0: Well, I often think of the 90s. I was older than you then, and I was then in Washington and working for the World Bank. You know, the neoliberal ideology was so omnipresent, and it was actually commonsensical.
1: So
0: it's like, it's like you're now, if you were to now argue like, okay, this is not wood, this is actually steel. Well, we all see that it's not actually. So it was very commonsensical, and you believed that whoever would actually say something against that is like either like uneducated or crazy or some of the mixture of the two, because it has indeed had actually total ideological hegemony, total ideological hegemony. I was not happy, but I was not happy for other reasons which have to do with my life and other things. And actually recently I found an article, long article that was then published, I think, in the Monthly Review, which questioned, it was very early, 1999. Mm-hmm. But, you know, it was an unusual article. And I think we all took it as a common sense that it is an ideology that would win. Now, come to China very briefly. China played it very low then. They did not actually, they were like a sleeper. They were not disturbing things at all. And then, of course, many people in America now, I think some are self-serving, they say, oh, we really did not bother with China because we thought China would evolve the way the South Korea did and Taiwan. Yeah. It would become richer. It would become our partner. Then they would democratize and they would become like another United States and it would be everything fine. Whether they really believe that or not, I don't know. But China was not at the center of attention that it actually became over the last 10 years. There is no doubt about it.
1: Yeah.
0: People implicitly believed, I think, or wanted to believe that China would become a quote-unquote normal capitalist liberal country.
2: I mean, since we're talking about a normal capitalist liberal country, one of the things about China is you always hear that the government is trying to boost consumption, right? Reduce savings, boost consumption. and they seem to struggle with it. And so I'm curious how you square, you know, the growth of the middle class in China and the idea that actually, you know, by certain standards, they're pretty wealthy now, with that reluctance to spend.
0: You know, that's a very complicated question, and I'm not a macroeconomist, but I had only a couple of days ago the discussion on Twitter and a Substack on that. First, there are the effects. The fact is actually China consumption to GDP ratio is very low. It's like about 40-45%. US is 70%. India is 50%. So clearly, it should be at 10 percentage points higher. People, of course, argue that there is compression of wages, and of course, that state-owned enterprises then have large retained profits. Now, the good use of these retained profits by the state, essentially, is they can actually use enormous amounts of money to direct to certain activities in, for example, railroad construction or artificial intelligence, or actually what people don't mention, but China has really done very well in space exploration as well.
1: Oh, yeah.
0: And you know, this is not like no money at all. And I think the next one would be air production of the airplanes, which they already have started, but they have not broken. So, and you can use that money also to have political, economic influence in Africa and elsewhere. So I think there is a political economy reason why China needs to have, from the point of view of the government, these large amounts of money. And I think it's easier to have the so-called wage compression or actually lack of sufficient growth of wages if your wages still grow by 3 or 4 or 5% per year. Now, if your wages were at zero, then it's harder to have a compression. But if you have 5%, fine. In the past, maybe you had 8%, but 5% is good enough. So I think there is a political economy reason behind that in China. So I'm not quite sure if they really, what they say, they really would like to accomplish that and they cannot. Because, yes, for example, they could increase social transfer significantly and people would spend that money. Lots of saving, I think it's not untrue, is due in China to the fact that actually, particularly in rural areas, you don't have social protection.
1: Just real quickly, going back to the question of like, how did China not get swept up in the neoliberal consensus that was like so hegemonic in the 1990s? The other thing that you observe in your book is that even earlier in the century, it never got particularly interested in like the non-aligned movement or the so-called third world countries, et cetera. Is it just have a history of not being particularly interested in the flavors of the month outside of its borders?
0: I actually think that China is an isolationist country, culturally. And, you know, people talk about the U.S. being isolationist and all of that. And of course, there is a trend of politics in the U.S., which is basically meant to control of the Western Hemisphere. So it's not really totally isolationist, but at least not get entanglements in Europe. But China, I think culturally, and I actually recently discussed that with some friends, you know, the fact is that there are like all Chinese economists, all Chinese authors essentially write about China. And my publisher in China says to me, I had several books, three books, I think, published in China. And he says to me, look, we are actually very happy with your books. We sold, I don't know, probably several, I mean, we're not talking about much, several thousand copies. Because he says, you know, Chinese audience, they don't want to read anything which is not about China. So it's hard to sell things that are not talking about China. US, yes, because now there's this competition. But the rest of the world, not that much. So I think there is a certain ideological thing which might go really back centuries that, you know, China thought itself the center of the universe.
2: It's and the Middle Kingdom. It's literally
0: middle kingdom,
2: the Middle Kingdom.
0: And everybody comes to the Middle Kingdom and they just, you know, do kowtow and say, well, you guys are great. And maybe we trade the giraffe for, you know, a little bit of porcelain, and then you go home.
1: Yeah.
0: So I think that that ideology, I mean, under there is still a presence of that. And I think that limits China's influence of terms of soft power. Because if you don't want to study others and to write books about them and to actually try to fashion what they think about themselves, you're not going to have soft power. Let me just finally give an example.
1: Say, sure,
0: I read recently Richard Pipes. He was a famous historian of the Soviet Union. When he went to the Soviet Union in 1989, he was not published before, you know, under communist regime. He was greeted there, by accident read that in somewhere, like a greatest historian in the history and all that. Because his books were so influential in influencing Russians see their own history. So that's what I meant when you're interested in other countries. So you have to have somebody, and not only one person, but you have lots of people who would write about other countries and influence what other countries think about themselves. And so long as China does not have that, its own soft power, I think, will be limited.
2: You have a chapter in the book about the elites, so about Joe and me.
1: Yeah.
2: In it, you invent a new word. My Greek is not very good, but homoplautia.
0: Yes, that's correct. Homoplautia.
2: Homoplautia. And this is the idea that in America, certainly, like the wealthy have been getting increasingly rich, both through actual labor income, so how much they're being paid to do their jobs, as well as capital income, so dividends or whatever. And this is something new, according to you. So I'm really curious, like, how do you explain the rise of homoplautia? And I always think, you know, if you think about someone who's making a lot of money from both labor and capitalism, you've got to talk about Elon Musk, right? Like, he's
0: well,
2: sort
0: I can
2: of
0: talk
2: the
0: about
2: standard
0: you
2: bearer.
0: Also, or
2: oh,
0: me.
2: Okay, yeah.
0: Yeah, I mean, because the book deals with the top 10% of Americans. So this is not a small group.
2: More to come from our conversation on the rise of China. We are speaking with Branko Milanovic, author of The Great Global Transformation, The United States, China, and the Breaking of the World Economic Order, as well as a research professor at the Graduate Center at the City University of New York. I'm Tracy Alloway.
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15: ABC News, I'm Dave Packard. Israeli Prime Minister Benjamin Netanyahu meeting today with President Trump.
18: Netanyahu's first face-to-face with the president since the war began exactly 5 months ago. Their relationship has hit a rocky patch. Earlier, Trump bristling when told Netanyahu was bringing him intelligence showing Iran is trying to rebuild its nuclear capabilities. Netanyahu later describing their Oval Office sit-down as excellent, a conversation of full partnership, of mutual support, one of the best conversations he's had with Donald Trump.
15: ABC's Mary Bruce. Ukraine's President Volodymyr Zelensky also met with President Trump. Both foreign leaders attended the funeral for the late Senator Lindsey Graham in Washington, D.C. A judge in Georgia sentencing convicted high school shooter Colt Gray to life in prison without parole for killing two students and two teachers. The Senate has confirmed Jay Clayton as the next director of national intelligence. This is ABC News.
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20: At the margin, we might favor large cap or favor Europe or favor emerging markets at different points in time based on relative value trading. But we do think that it's incredibly difficult to time those inflection points perfectly. And as you noted, coming into this year, you still had a lot of momentum and flows into the things that had done well in the past, including some of those large cap names that you mentioned. You know, I'm kind of a traditionalist in that way. I do believe you want to be diversified and have exposures to multiple places. But I do think that this AI enthusiasm, I believe in it in terms of a technology. But when you look at the massive amount of spending that is now being undertaken by some of these companies, you know, they've gone from leveraging balance sheet cash to make those investments to now accessing fixed income markets in a massive way, and even in some cases issuing equities. So you do have to sort of wonder whether that vein alone is going to be where the money is going to be made going forward. I'm not saying that they can't still generate good earnings, but there are plenty of other places. If you think about energy, if you think about utilities, you think about all the ecosystem required to enable that AI transformation. And then perhaps most importantly, you know, the real economy and how sectors like finance or healthcare or other things are going to benefit from these technologies. I think we're just at the tip of the iceberg.
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12: Scattered showers and thunderstorms will gradually wind down tonight. Again, there may be some heavy downpours during the evening. Lows are 65 to 70. Becoming partly sunny tomorrow with a chance of a late-day shower storm. Highs near 85. Partial clearing, 65 to 70 for tomorrow night. It's sunny and near 85 on Thursday. Friday, sunny, 85 to 90. I'm Rob Carolyn with your three-day forecast on Bloomberg 99.1.
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11: This is a Bloomberg Money Minute. The Trump administration wants to end a subsidy payout to health insurers that held down premiums for Medicare drug plans. That's per the Wall Street Journal. That means seniors should expect to pay a lot more for their meds starting next year. A pause in hostilities between the U.S. and Iran for 4 days sent oil sharply lower on hopes that peace talks might resume. But early Wednesday morning, Iran reportedly fired on U.S. military facilities in the region, shattering that peace. But with oil still around $79 a barrel, that helped offset another sell-off on chipmaker stocks. And at the closing bell on Wall Street, the Dow was up 537 points, 1% higher. The S&P gained 16, but the NASDAQ was down 55. More strong earnings after the closing bell from Visa and Ford Motors, which raised its full-year forecast. And a Saudi Arabian prince throwing a lifeline to the struggling EV maker Lucid, buying 5% of its shares for about $130 million. Tom Busby, Bloomberg Radio.
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27: It's fun, and I think part of it is the attractiveness of our regulatory system. It is a strong regulatory system that's flexible, principles-based, gives exclusive jurisdiction, so other regulators, either in states or the federal level, can't regulate at those markets. So it brings regulatory predictability and clarity, which I think is very attractive to these new markets.
28: Walt, your kids say this is pretty cool what dad does, but what do your members, like the NASDAQ, the New York Stock Exchange, who are increasingly either getting involved in prediction markets or at least looking at them very closely, what do they really think about the disruption that's going on?
27: Well, I think a lot of the prediction markets are very innovative in many ways. This actually, when I was a former regulator at the CFTC, we started to look at these markets in the 2000s because they were incredibly predictive at bringing disparate information together in a market condition to predict things. And that could happen in economic activity, but also started to work for politics. And obviously sports betting is a big one now too. I think everybody is in agreement that if we're gonna do this, let's do it responsibly. And so that's why FIA plays an important role of saying, if you're going to be in the community, let's make sure it's at the appropriate best practices, the highest levels of regulation. And so we think that's a positive. Let's bring these things onshore at the highest levels of regulation.
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2: And I'm Tracy Holloway.
1: On today's show, we are discussing global inequality, the rise of China, populist politics, and national market liberalism. We are speaking with Branko Milanović, research professor at CUNY's Graduate Center. Going back to China, when people talk about China, they, and we're human, so we always do this, we reach for historical analogies, right? The story is that it's kind of like Japan. Maybe the story is that it's kind of like the U.S. after World War II, and you pull different strands from it, et cetera. But I think more and more people are saying, no, this is a new thing. This extraordinary concentration of so much production in one country specifically, it is novel. And the numbers, setting aside the qualitative differences, you have some distinct metrics, including like just the sheer like population level, like wealth compounding gains over the last several decades. Is it really just a sort of like a new phenomenon that we don't have good analogies for? And can you like talk about like just the scale of what we call the rise of China?
0: Well, the scale, I can talk about the scale. I don't know. I'm wary of analogies. I don't know. There is like an analogy with Japan as well. There is an analogy with the Soviet Union. There is an analogy with the U.S.
1: Yeah,
0: actually, I use the analogy even with English, with the Industrial Revolution, because the growth, going back just for a moment on the elites, the growth, we actually did the same thing. I did this with the co-authors, actually Chinese co-authors. We did 5% top of Chinese urban population. And this is their elite. And what you see in that elite, 1988, where the first data begin, is that two-thirds of the income of the elite comes from state-owned enterprises, government jobs, and jobs in the Communist Party. Okay? Well, go today to 2018, and now we have data for 2023. It's the reversal. Two-thirds of total income from the elite, comes from private sector jobs, professional jobs in private companies, and one-third from state-owned enterprises, Communist Party, and government. So that was why I made the comparison with the UK, because the number of so-called, you can call it capitalists, and they are called actually, in Chinese official terminology, they are called individual owners and larger owners, not capitalists, but owners, okay? When we look at the data that were done by Bob Allen, English economic historian, for the growth of the capitalist class in England between 1688 and, I suppose, 1900, we see exactly the same thing, but over 150 years. There is more capitalists. You know, they were a small number in the beginning. Then they became much larger number. And their relative income compared to landlords originally was much lower and then starts catching up. So I call that extensive and intensive increase of capitalists. And that in China, it took 40 years for that. And in the UK, it took 150. So the change in China is just at the level that we have not historically seen. So in that sense, I totally agree with you. It is something that in terms of size of the population and the speed, we do not have an equivalent case.
2: I mean, there are risks that come with the rise of this sort of national market liberalism, and you talk about the potential for great power conflicts, for war, basically, for more income inequality, plutocracy, all that stuff. Can you envision, is there any scenario where you get like a relatively good equilibrium?
1: Harmony.
2: Could this type of market liberalism live in peace with itself, I guess?
0: Okay, let me put the other hat now, the optimistic hat. You know, the chapter 2 in the book deals with precisely that question. That was a question which I think is really so relevant. It says, what did economists and political scientists think about the relationship between openness / globalization and war on peace? And then you have people from Montesquieu who actually believe that trade leads to immediately to peace because we are both trying to actually sell our goods. We have to be nice to each other and stuff like that.
20: I remember that.
0: And of course, the other extreme is John Hobson with imperialism in 1902 and then Rosa Luxemburg and Lenin, who actually, and Schumpeter, who believe that when you have a large powers, they fight for markets, companies fight for markets, but because they need markets, control of the labor force in foreign countries and elsewhere, they basically take the state to play that military role that they need, which is actually what we see today. It's basically large-scale companies need the support of the state if they want really to do jobs elsewhere. And that was really sort of a negative, more belligerent sort of variant of that view. But if I want to be optimistic, I think, I mean, let's go concretely to the questions today. If we could stop and find a ceasefire and a solution of the war in Ukraine and Russia, in the Middle East, Iran and the United States and Israel, I think that we would then at least eliminate the possibility of a huge war, which then, of course, if you have a huge war, all the chips are off. You know, you have no idea what will happen. But at least then we could start, I think, redesigning economic system, having, as people have said, a new Bretton Woods, and having a solution where actually China would have greater influence, and not only China, India as well. Europe definitely much less, because Europe has the influence in these organizations that reflect the 1945, when, you know, obviously Europe was basically still a colonial powers, and countries like Indonesia, Brazil, and so on. So that would be the optimistic scenario. Stop the wars and renegotiate international economic relations.
1: You were in Paris recently. How are Europeans, elites, how are they living with themselves having come around to Trump's view on China? That must drive them crazy, right? They must create this terrible psychic toll on them to have to agree with Donald Trump on something. But you hear it all the time from Merz, Macron, etc. How are they digesting
0: this? I don't think it was that hard, because Germany definitely has been affected by China in electric vehicles.
1: It was clear.
0: I mean, they side now with Trump because they do have similar problem. I don't really know European elites, but you know what I find strange about Europe, I'm not very optimistic on Europe for many reasons, but you know what I find strange is that Europe really needs, in order to prosper, two elements. It first needs cheap energy, which was really fueling European growth in the last 40 years or 50 years. But then they decided, because of the war with Russia and Ukraine, to just cut off Russian energy and to buy much more expensive American energy. You say, well, that's kind of bizarre, but okay, let's do it. Then it's also the continent with the decline in population. And the only way to stop that decline in population is to have immigration. But then they say, and it's increasing now, they don't want immigration at all. You have maybe Spain that is an outlier that is in favor of immigration, but nobody else does. If you look at Nordic countries, they have...
1: They won't let in immigration.
0: They don't let them in, yeah.
1: I mean, no, in Spain, they're liberal towards Latin American immigration.
0: Yes, but they're liberal to immigration in general. And actually, Sanchez's government is totally at odds with everybody else on immigration. And so they need people, but they don't want people. They need cheap energy, but they decided to cut off the energy. And then China shock comes, especially to Germany. So they are in I think, different situation. And in such a situation, they have found some sympathy for Trump. But there may be some feigned sympathy as well, because they treat, I think, actually, many people treat Trump like a tiger in a cage. You're with the tiger there, and you just want to survive until the tiger is gone, you know?
1: Yeah.
0: So you just please the tiger and say, okay, you know, you big tiger, you are great, but you don't really believe that. So there is that part as well, I think.
20: Wait, say more about your recent trip to China. And I assume you met some Chinese elites over there and talked to them.
0: It was really about economic history, and it was super interesting, because the conferences that I went to, they were in three different, Beijing, Shanghai, and then also one in a smaller city. Guangxi province, which is in the south, very sort of tropical. We talked about the Great Divergence, and that was why, that was a topic which is very popular among historians. Why is that the Industrial Revolution took place in England and not in China? If you look at 1750, the two countries are at a similar level of development. China is big, has many technological innovations. You know, they have a book of technological innovations over 2,000 years and so on. So the story of the conference was about that. But then because of my book is really now the great convergence of China, then, of course, that was interesting because it is, to some extent, a pound-down of what happened before. And it is interesting to speak, obviously, to many people. These are people at universities and so on, as I was saying before. Many people have a little bit of a disbelief that they are the rich country.
20: I was going to ask, do you get any pushback on the convergence thesis or not really?
0: Not really. Okay. But for example, what I did get is that when I was given that presentation for a while in China, I talk about global inequality. And I say between 1990 and actually until several years ago, China was a sort of automatic reducer of global inequality because it's a big country, it was still relatively poor, and they grow faster and global inequality goes down. And then I say, but that's no longer the case. Today, Chinese high growth is slightly inequality increasing at the world level because China then becomes further apart from poor countries like Sudan, Ethiopia, Congo, and so on, gets closer to the US, but the first element is stronger than the second. So when I say to them, that was interesting, young people especially, when I say to them Chinese growth today is globally inequality increasing, they almost took it like it's an insult. So you're telling us we should not grow. I said, no, guys, this is an arithmetical thing. It is simply that your country has become too rich now arithmetically. If you grow at 8%, it's going to increase global inequality. Maybe you should redistribute within China, but I'm not talking about that part.
20: Sure.
0: But what I find it interesting is that people are still real, as I was saying before, they have a little bit of problem getting adjusted to the fact that they are now not a very rich country, but they have joined the club, around the club of the rich countries.
1: Do you think that this China anxiety that's so prevalent in the US, Europe, maybe Japan and Korea, et cetera, do you think it will spread further and become a thing in the actual poorer parts of the world who presumably have industrial ambitions of their own?
0: So we really now totally think in terms like, what are we doing? Is Malaysia going to stop these goods? Is Brazil going to stop other goods? Well, we are all kvetching here because China is too efficient and too good. I mean, that doesn't make sense. If China is efficient and too good in producing X, Y, and Z, let them be producing X, Y, and Z. Why do we complain about it?
20: More to come from our conversation on the rise of China. We are speaking with Branko Milanović, author of The Great Global Transformation, The United States, China, and the Breaking of the World Economic Order, as well as a research professor at the Graduate Center at the City University of New York. I'm Tracy Alloway.
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0: Good morning. This is Horizons. Middle East and Africa, our top stories this morning. Iran risks return. Oil surges after the United States says it intercepted a missile attack on its forces, stoking fears of a widening Middle East conflict. SK Hynix misses profit estimates, sending shares tumbling as investors question the longevity of the AI boom. And mining boom, the world's second largest miner, posts surging profits and its highest interim dividend in 4 years. We hear exclusively from Rio Tinto CEO Simon Trott. It has just gone 8 a.m. across the Emirates. I'm Abid Abouhamed in Dubai. Another packed show today, an escalation in the Middle East. But before we get into all of this, let's just take a quick look at where markets are this morning. Risk off when it comes to equities. S&P futures 0.3 lower this morning. Now, the S&P 500 did gain yesterday. Memory chip stocks, including Micron, for example, were weighing on the overall gauge. We're seeing this tech crowd really plaguing markets. The SOX gauge, which we've talked about multiple times on this show and other shows, is now only 56% higher year to date. We were talking a few months ago about it being 100%, over 100% higher for the year, but that seems to be taking a back seat now. Something else investors are keeping an eye on is the geopolitics. Iran, fresh attacks on U.S. bases in the region. We'll talk more about that in the show. And then Asian equity is 1.8% lower this morning. We saw the KOSPI seeing its trading halted for 20 minutes earlier in the morning. SK Hynix, despite over 500% higher profits for the quarter, investors don't seem excited about that. Winnie will talk to us in a second about why exactly that is. And then Brent crude, yet again in the green, once again 4% higher with those fresh attacks in the region. And then we're also keeping an eye on the yield of the 10-year notes in the United States. FOMC decision happening later today. What does the Federal Reserve decide to do? That's a question everyone is asking themselves today. We will wait and see. But for a look at what is happening in Asian equities this morning, we've got Winnie Su in our Hong Kong studio. Winnie, what do you have for us?
1: Yeah, good morning, Abir. Well, we are seeing Asian stocks extending declines for a second day, with the South Korea's KOSPI index here leading those losses. Here, as you just mentioned, KOSPI down more than 8%, which means that it has triggered that circuit breaker earlier today, with trading halted for about 20 minutes. And that is a back-to-back circuit breaker from yesterday as well. And we did see these circuit breakers also on the KOSDAQ index. Now, major reasons of the losses are really coming through from SK Hynix, which is down 11% here, and that is because the earnings really missed estimates. As you flip the board and take a look at where those earnings are really coming out, because earnings, in fact, jumped about 557%. You can see profit jump here, and coming through at 60, coming through at still missing estimate by about 6%. Now, it is the miss on estimate, but the declines really extended after those earnings calls, where we heard very little about the details when it comes to the long-term contracts and also the shareholder returns. So that has been some disappointment for investors. Now, SK Hynix, with those declines really dragging down South Korea's KOSPI index, for the KOSPI to now head for its worst month on record, and with those 30-something declines on the KOSPI index for July, it is also the worst performer so far this month among all global peers. Back to you, Abir.
0: Winnie Su in Hong Kong. What a reversal. The KOSPI was the best performing gauge in the year, and now we're seeing that performance. Thank you, as always, for your time. Now let's return to our top story this morning. Oil is surging after the U.S. said it intercepted an Iranian attack on military bases, ending a days-long pause in fighting and increasing the risk of a return to full-blown war in the region. U.S. Central Command says that along with Saudi forces, it retaliated with strikes on Iran-backed militants in Iraq. So let's unpack all this situation with Stuart Livingstone Wallace, Bloomberg's executive editor for the Middle East, North Africa, and Russia. Sir, another escalation. We saw a little bit of calmness since Friday when the U.S. stopped its attacks, but now this happens this morning. Could we see a return to this full-blown aggression in the region between the United States and Iran?
2: Yeah, I mean, it has to be on the table, doesn't it? That doesn't mean it's definitive or it will happen. We know there's reluctance, certainly from both sides, from the U.S. side. There's a question of how effective could it be if you continue with airstrikes. Airstrikes have very limited effectiveness in terms of long-term strategic objectives. And then from the Iranian side, clearly, look, there is a price to be paid. You know, they can say the fact that they've survived gives them a degree of victory, as they would put it, but, you know, it's a very painful victory for them. But I think what's interesting about this is that you're now starting to get these proxies a lot more engaged, particularly the Houthis, the militias in southern Iraq or eastern Iraq. They were engaged sporadically throughout this conflict, but it appears now to be escalated, particularly with those joint Saudi-US attacks on those positions in eastern Iraq. That's incredibly unusual, you know, and we've been sort of dusting off the history books to see the last time that happened. We suspect, at least in terms of officially acknowledged attacks, this is probably for several decades.
0: Wow. And then, I mean, obviously this is happening very, very quickly yet again. But then when it comes to the Strait of Hormuz, and this is what markets are looking at, movement there is still paralyzed. The talks between Oman and Iran, where are those sitting now?
2: So, again, it seems to be this sort of endless back and forth about the proposals. We're not quite sure exactly what was proposed, but it seems like, well, whatever was proposed isn't really good enough. You know, certainly the Iranians have come out and said that, you know, they've acknowledged the Omani proposals, but they kind of want fresh proposals. So again, we'll see what that looks like. I think ultimately what Iran would like is total control over Hormuz. What it may settle for, I think, is the key question here.
0: Yeah. All right. Well, Stuart, thank you as always for your time this morning. Stuart Livingstone Wallace, Bloomberg's executive editor for the Middle East, North Africa and Russia, with all those updates. Now, Israeli Prime Minister Benjamin Netanyahu earlier met with President Trump at the White House, with Trump seeking to lay the ground for further diplomacy in the conflict. Netanyahu later posted on Instagram that it was, quote, one of the best conversations I've had with Trump. We're now joined by Bloomberg's Dan Williams, who is in Washington. Dan, good to have you on this morning. Just carrying the conversation that I was having with Stuart, this renewed aggression in the region comes at a time where Netanyahu is visiting the United States. So what can you tell us about what exactly went on, and beyond the headlines, what essentially is the conversation between Israel and the United States at the moment?
3: Well, thank you. And if you ask the Iranians, it's quite possible that this flare-up of the last 12 hours, which was very ably summarized by Stuart, was designed to follow on that meeting in Washington between Netanyahu and Trump, the Israeli prime minister and the U.S. president, their first meeting since they went to war against Iran on February 28th, indeed on the five-month mark of the beginning of that war. While both leaders spoke about a preference for a diplomatic solution, it's clear that their public closing of ranks also shows that they're ready to work together in the absence of such a solution, in an alternative situation. That's obviously code for a return to full-on warfare against Iran. It would appear the Iranians picked up on that code and are signaling in advance that they are not deterred.
0: And so, Dan, Israel has been quite quiet over the past month or so since these skirmishes between Iran and the United States have returned. What are the prospects, really, of Israel returning to the full-scale aggression that it started with the United States at the onset of this war against Iran that we saw in late February?
3: That's a very good observation, Abir, and there's also a very simple reason why the Israelis have been quiet. They have not been part of this flare-up, this month's flare-up of fighting with Iran. That's been exclusively by U.S. forces, the U.S. Navy in the Gulf, and such. Essentially, the Israelis have said that they're willing to pitch in if and when the Americans request, or if and when they're directly attacked by the Iranians. Neither has happened. It would appear Iran is content to keep that regional power, Israel, out of this fight. It appears the Israelis are content with this unwritten subdivision of this conflict, whereby the Americans take on Iran and the Israelis take on Iran's proxy in Lebanon, Hezbollah. It's worth remembering just a few weeks ago, the Iranians were conditioning any diplomatic resolution on Lebanon being included, effectively a safeguard for what remains of Hezbollah in Lebanon, immunity for Hezbollah from continued Israeli attacks. Israel pushed back against this. There was a time when it caused tensions between Netanyahu and Trump. It would appear that the Israelis succeeded in divorcing the Lebanese front from the main Iranian front. That is the reason the Israelis have been quiet. That's the reason they have not been taking part, although the Israeli defense minister revealed only a few hours today at a conference that the Americans have been using bases in Israel to launch their attacks against Iran, among other bases in the region. So, yes, there is a reason for that subdivision. Yeah. It's more than code. It's a subdivision of action.
0: All right, Bloomberg, Stan Williams in Washington, D.C. with that update. Thank you, as always. Ukrainian President Volodymyr Zelensky says he discussed Patriot air defenses and diplomatic efforts to end the Russian war during his White House meeting with President Trump. Zelensky described the talks as productive as Kyiv looks for ways to deter intensifying Russian missile and drone attacks. He says he also met with representatives from Lockheed Martin. Now, before we head into the break, just some breaking news. Earnings from Standard Chartered, second quarter pre-tax profit at $2.33 billion. The estimate was around 2.1, so a slight beat there. It also says that it revised its 2026 guidance and a $1 billion share buyback starting imminently. It also said that the second quarter credit impairment charge was at around $150 million. So those breaking lines from Standard Chartered.

0: the world's business and financial news whenever and wherever it happens. I'm Michael McKee at Mount Everest, and this is Bloomberg.
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9: Hynix shares are on the slide in Seoul after it posted earnings that failed to match the market's steep expectations. Despite reporting a six-fold surge in quarterly profit and margins of 80%, investors seem to be focusing in on the $31 billion capital outlay, fueling fears about overinvestment in AI capacity. So let's go to Seoul now and Bureau Editor Denny Thomas. Denny, we were just reporting on those numbers, over 500% surge in quarterly profit. What are investors not excited about, essentially, when it comes to SK Hynix?
10: Yeah, so first of all, it is a miss. They failed to meet the lofty expectations, so that's number one. Second, there's a pretty high and a record amount of spending they have outlined, about $31 billion. And then they failed to outline any much of a plan for shareholder return. So all combined has played a big role in today's big sell-off today. And there's always a bit of a nervousness around whether these stocks have run up too fast and whether the spending and the returns that this company has been doing will pay off. Today's miss has primarily raised question marks about whether these profits are going to be stacking up against these investments.
9: And so, Denny, just the other thing is the capital outlays here, $31 billion that was reported. Those are the same fears that we're seeing in Wall Street. What do you think those CapEx concerns mean for the rest of the market and some of SK Hynix's peers in South Korea?
10: Yeah, so tomorrow we have Samsung coming out with their earnings, and investors will be equally keen to see what kind of commentary, what kind of reiteration Samsung makes about the spending and plan. So that's going to be a key benchmark for anybody who has invested pretty much in the sector. The two-day collapse in the stock price of the tech in the chip companies in South Korea has had a big impact, and that's taken off a lot of the leverage that was in the market. And tomorrow, when Samsung reports, and the tone of that will definitely set whether what investors are going to be willing to take on the bet on the AI momentum going forward.
9: All right, Denny, we will have to leave it there. Denny Thomas, our Seoul Bureau Editor. Now, carrying on with the story, the sell-off in tech is masking a rally in non-tech names. While the NASDAQ 100 heads into correction territory, the equal weight S&P 500 index has hit a fresh record. So joining us now to discuss all of this is Jeffrey Sexton, CEO of Demeter Tactical Investments. Jeffrey, good to have you on again.
11: Thank you for having me back.
9: Thank you. Well,

0: You heard what was happening with SK Hynix. I'm looking at the stock now, about 16% lower. But this is really alluding to a wider market story. Now, if I remember correctly, the last time you were here, referring to the market or those moves as a beautiful red Ferrari heading down a hill without brakes. Is that still the narrative?
1: Yes. And it's not only going down the hill, it has finished its ride and it's crashed into the wall at the bottom of the hill. The brakes did not work. There were no brakes, as we all suspected. So the Philadelphia Semiconductor Index is in correction territory. Obviously, Korea has sold off 30% in 1 month. Mm. That's what happens when your car has no brakes. You crash.
0: So that is what's happening with tech. There's a lot of concern about CapEx. Yeah. There's a lot of concern. We have earnings later today from some of the Mag 7 reporting as well. So what are you looking for when it comes to those massive earnings? And what would that mean for the red Ferrari?
1: Well, there are other cars on the road besides Ferraris, as you alluded to, the Equal Weight Index. Some of the other very boring cars are doing just fine. Mm. They're following the speed limit. They're doing what they're supposed to do. They're fine. It's the crazy driver on the highway, the semiconductors, the AI. They're the ones causing the problems right now. So what will be looked at in the earnings from Microsoft and Alphabet and all the rest, it's not how much you're making, how much are you spending. And they're going to be punished if they are spending too much money, i.e. if they're driving too fast. Mm. We heard Elon Musk say, we're going to spend as much CapEx as we can possibly spend. Yeah, well, what has SpaceX done since I was here with you last? They were about to go public, and now they are also selling off. So the big spenders are getting hit big with losses right now. Those people who might manage their businesses well, properly manage their money, and control their spending, those are the rest of the ones in the Equal Weight Index, and they're doing just fine.
0: So outside of the metaphors, we're talking about those crazy rides, but we're also talking about the other names in the market that are doing just fine. What are those pockets of opportunities? Are you looking at financials? We broke Standard Chartered results. Other banks have been doing incredibly well in Wall Street. So is that possibly where the next leg is?
1: Yes, there are. You have to, the world is not one bubble waiting to pop. It is a series of rolling bubbles, and the trick is to be looking for the next wave, moving on to the next wave before the one you're currently in deflates. And the rest of the world economy, manufacturing, mining, we saw Rio Tinto. Other sections of the world economy are functioning. They're doing fine. All the focus is on the bubble du jour, which is AI and tech spending. But the rest of the economy, they are making money. They go to work every day. They're digging things out of the ground. They're building things in their factories. People are spending money. So the economy in general, at least in the U.S., is actually much stronger than the headlines of AI bubbles would indicate.
0: So with that strong economy, what does that mean for the Fed later today? Citadel, yesterday we had a story saying that they're expecting a 25 basis point hike. Is that what Warsh decides to do?
1: Yeah, I don't like to give predictions. I will simply report what the market is pricing right now, and the market is overwhelmingly pricing that the Fed will remain on hold. Mm. And I think there are a couple of reasons for that. First, it's Warsh's first meeting. I'm not sure he wants to come out with a bang and cause problems with a rate hike. I also think, given the situation still percolating with Iran and Israel and the U.S., that there are too many factors, that there's a lot of wait and see. It's summer. Mm. You know, a lot of people are on holiday. Trading volumes are low. I think the market has probably correctly priced that there will be no hike today by the Fed. Now, that does not mean, though, as we get into the autumn, the bets and the arguments about whether there should be a hike become far louder, but I think that's obviously going to have a lot to do with where oil prices are, especially, don't forget, we're heading into U.S. midterm elections, and some of our leaders tend to like to try to bribe the American public the closer it gets to election day. So a rate cut would get you more voters than a rate hike. Okay. So it'll be interesting to see.
0: And Jeffrey, just briefly, with the elephant in the room, the geopolitics flaring up yet again, did the market price this whole flare up extremely wrong the first time around?
1: I think what we have found out is that Washington and Donald Trump are living in a world where you make someone an offer they can't refuse and they refuse it. And then they don't know what to do when the person refuses it. And they say, well, you can't do that. It's like we're living in a Monty Python sketch. So the problem right now is that no one knows what to do next. And I mean people at the highest level. So where it ends is completely unclear. So it's not really fair to say the market got it wrong. They got it right for the day or two with the information they had. The information has changed. And now it's a constantly evolving situation. And so I'm not going to say the market got it wrong. I might say the politicians got it wrong.
0: Okay.
1: So it's a ping pong game right now.
0: All right.
1: And who knows where it ends.
0: All right. Jeffrey, ping pong game. Always a pleasure to have you on. Thank you for your time this morning. Jeffrey Sexton Demeter, Tactical Investments CEO, with his thoughts on the markets. Now coming up, more than 1,000 AI employees call for the government to help slow the pace of AI development following another OpenAI agent going rogue. We got the latest details on that. This is Bloomberg.

0: 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I'm David Gura in Aspen, Colorado, and this is Bloomberg.
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7: 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We're going to get some key reports.
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9: Guys,
10: buckle up.

0: OpenAI agent that breached Hugging Face systems also compromised a customer at a second technology company, Moda Labs. Hugging Face says the agent broke into an isolated testing environment known as Sandbox that Moda was running for a customer. Moda's CTO says its own platform was not compromised and OpenAI declined to comment. More than 1,000 employees across leading AI firms have signed a petition urging the U.S. government to support measures that could slow the pace of AI development. The letter, signed by workers at OpenAI, Anthropic, Google, and Meta, warns that AI may be advancing faster than humans can control. It calls for an international framework to manage the development of AI. Plenty more ahead. This is Bloomberg.
1: 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Here's Jonathan Farrow.
2: Cameron Dawson of New Edge Wealth writing the following. The semiconductor profit cycle depends on two big factors. Hyperscale is continuing to spend aggressively and limited new competition entering the space that could challenge margins. Markets seem to be questioning both. Cam joins us now for more. Cam, good morning. Good to see you.
3: Good morning.
2: That quote just perfectly illustrates this moment we're in right now. We are questioning both. Do you think it's valid to question both?
3: I think it is, but I think before we get to the fundamentals, we have to appreciate the technicals because so much of the upside was driven by positioning chases and squeezes and flows. And so what we're experiencing now is effectively the mirror image of that. Because flows were so aggressive into leveraged products within the semiconductor space, not just in the US, but of course in South Korea, what we're seeing is the dynamic is that as that leverage unwinds, you're seeing a lot more downside. Effectively, these stocks got so overbought by the time you got to the middle of June that even though we've seen things like a 40% drawdown in something like SK Hynix, you're technically not oversold yet. So if you look at a name like Micron, yes, it's down over 20%, but it's still 40% above its 200-day moving average. You can say the same thing for the stocks overall. So it's important to remember, narrative follows price.
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0: Good morning. This is Horizons Middle East and Africa, our top stories this morning. Iran risks return. Oil surges after the U.S. says it intercepted a missile attack on its forces, stoking fears of a widening Middle East conflict. SK Hynix misses profit estimates, sending shares tumbling as investors question the longevity of the AI boom. And mining boom, the world's second largest miner, posts surging profits and its highest interim dividend in 4 years. We hear exclusively from Rio Tinto CEO Simon Trott. It's just gone 8:30 a.m. across the Emirates. I'm Abir Abu Omar in Dubai. Let's take a quick look at where markets are sitting at half past. Still risk off, more declines in Asian equities. But when it comes to U.S. futures, 0.3% lower as of now. Now, this follows a slightly positive performance in the S&P 500 yesterday. Despite tech weighing on the overall gauge, we saw the likes of Micron, for example, memory chips, are really feeling the pain over the past couple of weeks or so. Micron was dropping, weighing on the overall performance. The SOX gauge, which gauges the performance of semiconductors, is about 60% higher year to date. It wasn't that long ago when we were talking about the SOX gauge being the best performer, being one of having its best year so far. Now it is set to have its worst month since 2002. So a quick turnaround. And then we're looking at Asian equities, 2.2% lower. The KOSPI was halted in its trading earlier in the morning. SK Hynix posting profits, 557% increase in its quarterly profits, but still a miss there. So investors not incredibly excited about that. And then Brent crude price is $87 on the barrel. Escalations in the Middle East, this is why we're seeing it in the green. Yield on the 10-year notes, 4.61%. Not doing much, but we're still waiting for the FOMC later today. Now, just a quick flip at the board. We'll take a look at a sector that is not really getting discussed that much, and that is financials. This plugs the MSCI World Index against banks in different regions. And look, they're outperforming global equities. Tech has been the name of the game over the past few months or so, but banks are really outperforming global equities. We saw holes in Wall Street and also in Europe. And so this is what banks are doing essentially against global equities. But for a deeper dive on what Asian equities are doing this morning, we've got Winnie Su in our Hong Kong studio. Winnie?
5: Yeah, good morning, Abir. Well, we are seeing Asian stocks extending declines further after having entered that technical correction territory just yesterday. Well, losses today are mainly being led by South Korea's KOSPI index. We see the gauge here down about 12.5%, and the level we're looking at is in fact 12.7%, which will make this an intraday low, intraday decline when it comes to the gauge. Now, you just mentioned it hit a circuit breaker, and it is also the very first time we saw this back-to-back circuit breaker from yesterday as well. So you can see that momentum really is unwinding very quickly after SK Hynix saw its earnings missed estimates. And we are seeing stocks down about 17%, which is also an intraday decline. Now, on the flip side, we are seeing a bit more positivity when it comes to tech stocks in Hong Kong, and those are being driven by the gains in the Chinese EV shares, which are gaining as some pressure easing around the memory chip prices. Now, when it comes to the Japanese market, I just also want to highlight that we are very closely monitoring that aftermath of the massive earthquake that we saw hit the country's Kyushu area. The Kumamoto Prefecture, which is also a key place for chip making and manufacturers. So far we have confirmed about 13 people who have died from the earthquake and still many to be rescued, and some suspension when it comes to some of the factories. We are seeing construction stocks, in fact, gaining on that front after that big explosion at the Aeon Mall. When it comes to cross asset, we are looking at the Japanese yen here strengthening just a bit, but still very close to that 164 level against the dollar. We do have the Bank of Japan decision meeting coming up on Friday, and for now still expecting a hold. Back to you, Abir.
0: All right, Winnie Su in Hong Kong with those market details. Now, some other breaking lines just breaking across the Bloomberg terminal. UBS this time, we're sticking with banks. UBS second quarter net income at $2.8 billion. The estimate was 2.47, around 2.5. And so another beat there. It also says that it plans to buy back additional shares of $3 billion by the second quarter of 2027. It also says that it's entering the third quarter with market conditions remaining broadly constructive. Now, I did not time the terminal chart we were showing just a few moments ago about banks outpacing global equities, but it does look like the picture is quite strong when it comes to lenders across different geographies, both in Europe, as we've seen by UBS and Standard Chartered, and also the ones on Wall Street. Now back to our top story this morning. The U.S. says it has intercepted several Iranian ballistic missiles on its military bases, breaking the brief pause in fighting in the Middle East. Meanwhile, the U.S. and Saudi forces launched attacks on Iran-backed militia targets in Iraq in response to the drones attacking Saudi's energy infrastructure. This comes as President Trump welcomed Israeli Prime Minister Benjamin Netanyahu to the White House amid strained relations between the two over the war in the Middle East. So joining us now to unpack all of this is Julia Rochnefard, senior lecturer at the School of Law and Governance at Taylor's University, Malaysia. Julia, good to have you on this morning. Fresh attacks this morning in the Middle East that we saw by Iran on military bases, and then Saudi and the U.S. launching those mutual attacks on eastern parts of Iraq. Are we expected to see those re-escalations and then calmness in the geopolitical scene every now and then for the foreseeable future, do you think?
6: We just might, as you suggest, and I think as I've been suggesting since the ceasefire, that the aim possibly could be shifting what happened during the 40-day war into this low-intensity kind of simmering warfare in the region, simply due to the reason that there is not enough munitions, there's not enough weapons in order to sustain a high-intensity conflict that we observed in the first weeks of the war. And in fact, the reason to this pause of a couple of day pause, which was suggested by the initiative of the United States. The most likely reason to it is also that it has been running out of munitions. So again, the high intensity warfare is unsustainable. This kind of outbreaks until and unless a comprehensive deal is achieved, which right now seems highly unlikely, are said to continue.
0: Julia, I want to talk about the new fronts that have been opened over the past couple of weeks or so. Now, there's no doubt that Iran has been militarily weakened over the past 5 months or so, but its proxies in the region seem to have been reactivated now. How do you see its leverage through those proxies evolving over the coming period?
6: I think Iran has been using the so-called proxies or allied groups within the axis of resistance quite wisely, not getting into the conflicts unless it was necessary and until it was necessary, like in the case of Lebanon or in the Lebanese Hezbollah, and also how we've seen the Houthis or Ansar Allah in Yemen not stepping in until recently with a threat to, again, blockade the Bab al-Mandeb Strait and the access to the Red Sea. However, also, I think it should be added, despite the remarks by Donald Trump himself and Secretary of War Pete Hegseth, I do not think that Iran's capacity and production capacity of weapons in particular has been obliterated, as was stated on a few occasions. And it has been able and is still able, as we can see easily, to sustain the warfare, to fend off attacks, and even exercise the attacks like this one on Jordan, provided also the targeting information that it's likely has been receiving from the allies.
0: Yeah, and I want to get back to the military, the capabilities of Iran. But before that, we've been reporting on the Prime Minister of Israel, Benjamin Netanyahu, visiting D.C. Earlier yesterday to meet with President Trump. So outside of the headlines that we've been seeing out of that visit, what do you think he's trying to achieve being there? And what message is he trying to send to the United States?
6: Indeed, since the media were not let in on this 90-minute meeting behind the closed doors, we don't know much. But Benjamin Netanyahu has been lobbying this meeting for quite some time. And as I understand, President Trump had nothing to say to him in person. So the Lindsey Graham funeral served as a good occasion for the meeting of the two. And it was said that they discussed the, in particular, Iran's nuclear issue, and that Iran should not have nuclear nuclear weapons and the possibility of also attacking facilities, some of the facilities which Israel claims that Iran is developing as a new enrichment site. I think not much indeed is going on. That's why there's nothing to report on, because Netanyahu, of course, would like the United States to keep pounding Iran without the need for Israel to be participating in it directly, so Iran does not retaliate against Israel, especially on the eve of the elections and Israel being engaged elsewhere, which is Gaza and Lebanon as well. And the reluctance of Donald Trump to go full in, with the understanding that indeed the munitions are running low. And we are hearing the reports about it from the United States, from the experts and officials themselves, that the munitions are indeed low. So it will be unsustainable and something else needs to be done. But I think there is a collision between the two. And there is also a collision between the desire to go for an all-out warfare and the capacity to do so.
0: All right, Julia, we're going to have to leave it there. But thank you, as always, for your time and insights. Julia Rocknifard, Senior Lecturer for the School of Law and Governance at Taylor's University, Malaysia. Now, Zambia's kwacha is nearing parity with the South African rand, capping a remarkable turnaround. This is according to Citigroup. The kwacha has appreciated almost 18% against the dollar this year, making it the second best performing currency tracked by Bloomberg. We've got our chief Africa correspondent, Jennifer Zapasaja, joining us now from Johannesburg to discuss this performance. And Jen, what has essentially sparked this turnaround in the currency?
8: Well, Abir, it has been quite a turnaround, as you were just saying there. We have seen about a year to date, almost 18% against the dollar this year, which is significant for the kwacha. And really what we heard from Citigroup analysts is that a lot of this is underpinned by some of the strength that we've seen from copper prices. Zambia is Africa's second largest copper producer. And so this has, as Citigroup analysts say, provided a bit of a tailwind for the kwacha. Not just that, we've also seen debt restructuring really help the country. This has been a priority for President Hichilema. And so part of that has factored into some of the strength of the kwacha. And you were mentioning the rand there, which, you know, here in South Africa, we of course track where the rand is in terms of its comparison to other emerging markets. And the fact that we are actually seeing it undervalued, as a Citigroup analyst put it, against the kwacha is very interesting. But he did say that a lot of this is because last week we did see the South African Reserve Bank decide to leave benchmark rates unchanged. And so, again, a bit of strength for the kwacha and a bit of optimism, I guess you could say, for President Hichilema as he heads into the election next month.
0: And how would this actually help him bid for the re-election next month? Like, what is he looking at?
8: Well, you know, he's already delivered quite sizable returns or a number of economic returns and reforms that he had promised initially when he came into office. And so what we're hearing from analysts is that this is set to just, again, give him a bit of strength heading into this election. He is seeking a second five-year term. And I mentioned what we've seen already from the stability from debt restructuring. We've seen the bonds, Zambian bonds, that have returned for investors about 36%. And so just continuing to see strength from the kwacha adds to what we saw from the kwacha last year, which was 25% rally in 2025. So again, it's stability and strength for President Hichilema. The question is, will voters vote that way and see it as such?
0: All right, Jen, we're going to have to leave it there. Jennifer Zapasaja, our chief Africa correspondent in Johannesburg. Now, coming up, it's a big week in big tech as Microsoft, Meta, and Qualcomm prepare to report later today. We'll discuss what investors will be keeping a close eye on next. This is Bloomberg.

0: technology is embedded in every aspect of our lives, and that revolution is playing out in real time. 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I'm Ed Ludlow, live in San Francisco, and this is Bloomberg Tech.
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0: Bringing you up-to-the-minute space news whenever and wherever it happens. I'm Ed Ludlow at NASA's Kennedy Space Center in Florida, and this is Bloomberg.
3: It is a pivotal week for big tech investors as Microsoft, Meta, Qualcomm, and Apple all report earnings. Investors will be looking for evidence that AI spending by these companies is generating meaningful returns. So to discuss all of this, we're now joined by Fareh Al-Bahrawi, who leads our coverage of EMEA equity markets, macro trends, and strategy. Fareh, good to have you on this morning. Investors are looking at the results that are coming out later today. What exactly is the market keeping a close eye on?
4: Absolutely, Abir. So a lot of those names that you just mentioned, they're going to be in focus today. So Meta and Microsoft particularly, they're among the biggest AI spenders alongside Amazon and Alphabet. So in reality, Abir, patience is running low with the big tech companies. It's not enough just to beat estimates anymore. It's really all about that CapEx spending. I heard you talking about SK Hynix. I think that's a perfect example. Really good results, but what's happening here is that investors are really punishing increased AI spending, and that's exactly what we're expecting from these big tech companies. CapEx is essentially really driving the market right now, and what was really interesting was this note from SocGen yesterday saying that it's not EPS that's driving the hyperscalers shares anymore, it's CDS spreads. So they're saying that as long as these are getting wider, valuations will be pressured. Valuations are actually at the lowest since ChatGPT launched for these hyperscalers. Yeah, it's actually quite fascinating. So that's the one to watch. When those peak, then maybe that's a sign that free cash flow is finally going to start get improving.
3: It's fascinating with SK Hynix. We live in a world where over 500% increase in quarterly profit still doesn't get investors excited. But talk to me a little bit about how the season has gone so far and what exactly the market other than that is looking at and why we haven't seen any meaningful boosts really to the moves there.
4: Absolutely. So the season has been rather strong, but the difference between the first quarter and the second quarter, let me give you some numbers. At the start of the first quarter, we expected 12% earnings growth, and then we got 29% earnings growth. So there was such a big beat, but heading into this season, we're expecting 23. We're getting 27. So the market is really rewarding the expectations here. So but that's what happened last quarter. But this quarter, we're seeing positive surprises among the highest in quarters, yeah, and actually in record, and it's still not being rewarded. That's because, again, expectations were so high. We'll see. Will these big tech companies change that? I'm not sure.
3: All right. Fareh, we're going to have to leave it there with, I know that there are some technical difficulties with your mic, but Fareh Al-Bahrawi, who leads our coverage of EMEA equity markets, macro trends, and strategy with the latest on those market moves. Now, stay with us. Plenty more is ahead. 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
1: We're journalists, we've got to ask, can this really continue at this rate?
2: What we see in our data is a consumer spending. The consumer spend in America, that means the economy is okay, and that probably means the rest of the markets and the construct and the final demand is there.
3: What are the potential thresholds that could potentially stymie some of the pipeline?
2: People are borrowing because they see opportunity, whether it's equipment buying, whether it's hiring, whether it's building a plant, whether it's inventory buildup.
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12: Tinto will cut costs and build cash by boosting productivity and selling non-core assets. This is after the group posted a jump in profit for the first half, driven by strong commodity prices. Rio Tinto CEO Simon Trott spoke exclusively to Bloomberg as results were announced. Take a listen.
13: Iron ore remains a really strong market for us. We've been talking for years about the maturation of China growth, and you're certainly seeing that come through. It's been far more resilient than I think market pundits had expected because of that underlying demand. And whilst construction in China has slowed, you've seen a real pickup in export-related steel demand, so secondary and tertiary products, and that's led to fairly robust and stable pricing outcomes in the market. We continue to engage with all market participants, including CMRG. Through the ordinary course of business, we renew those contracts, and that's the phase we're in at the moment.
14: You've talked about that market evolving, though, and obviously at the moment that the economy is in a K-shaped recovery and the property sector, fixed asset investment, probably isn't going to come back unless they return to the old economic playbook. Do you see the plateauing going downwards? What sort of a sort of sharper slowdown might you be envisioning?
13: We've certainly seen over a period of years that construction segment slowing down, and it makes up a relatively smaller portion of our book now compared to, you know, 5-10 years ago, where it's really one of the big drivers. And as I say, you've seen that demand being replaced by export-related, not necessarily steel exports of themselves, but related to the increase in manufacturing within China and those products flowing to the rest of the world. I think domestic suppliers and scrap have probably been a bit less in terms of on the supply side than predictions, and so that's led to stronger pricing outcomes and pretty good cost support. Is probably the last point I'd make. Increases in raw materials, particularly energy, has meant that it's pretty well supported prices on the right-hand side of the cost curve.
14: Obviously, more strategically important going forward is the role of copper, right? And prices demand has held up pretty well this year. Beyond Oyu Tolgoi, where do we look next in terms of guaranteeing future demand?
13: So one of the things we outline today is around 70% of the raw material cost of a data center comes from the materials that we produce. So, you know, aluminium, copper, lithium, as well as steel. And if you look forward, I mean, the spend next year on from hyperscalers, you know, $1 trillion, and you convert that across, that's a lot of lithium, aluminium, and copper. And so really excited about how we're positioned for the future. Fortunately, we've got Oyu Tolgoi, which is ramping up to the 500,000 tonnes of capacity. That ramp up's proceeding according to plan, and really pleased with the way that asset continues to perform. Kennecott in the US, one of only two copper smelters, and then a big pipeline of growth beyond that.
12: That was Rio Tinto CEO Simon Trott speaking earlier on Bloomberg. Now for a look at some of the other stories that we're following today, Saudi Prince Al-Walid bin Talal Al Saud has acquired a 5% stake worth $130 million in electric vehicle manufacturer Lucid. The purchase was seen as a vote of confidence in the company after it dismissed rumors of an impending bankruptcy. Lucid shares in New York surged after the investment to their highest level since April. And Dubai's financial hub has reached over 10,000 active registered companies for the first time, despite a period of heightened uncertainty due to the Iran war. The DIFC reported a 30% increase in registrations over the past 12 months, with 2,300 new companies setting up in the hub. That is it for Horizons Middle East and Africa today. This is Bloomberg.
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25: This is Bloomberg, David Hewitt for this Wednesday, the 29th of July, from London and Brussels. Coming up today...
26: Surprise attack. US forces intercept Iranian ballistic missiles targeting American bases in the Middle East.
25: It's escaped again. OpenAI's model goes rogue for a second time, with growing calls from the industry for safety measures.
26: A battle against time. Spain and France race to contain wildfires as another heatwave builds across Europe.
25: Plus, to hike or to hold, Fed Chief Kevin Warsh keeps markets guessing ahead of today's rate decision.
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25: Good morning from London. I'm Caroline Hepke.
26: And I'm Stephen Carroll in Brussels. 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
25: Let's start by looking at the markets. SK Hynix profits disappoint and the shares plunge some 17%. The KOSPI is currently down 9%, perhaps set for a drop of 20% over 2 days. We're on watch to see if the KOSPI closes below the 200-day moving average. In terms of stock futures for the US and Europe, we're deeply in the red. Eurostox 50 futures down 0.5%, down 0.6% for the NASDAQ. There's a 30% chance of a Fed hike today being priced in by markets. Oil prices jump. Brent crude futures up by 3.9% this morning. This after Europe closed in the green yesterday. Those are the markets.
26: Our top stories. The US military says it has intercepted what it describes as a surprise Iranian ballistic missile attack on American bases in the Middle East. Iran's state-run Arab News says the Revolutionary Guard launched the missiles in response to what it called recent US aggression without identifying a specific operation. The attack follows US and Saudi strikes on Iran-backed militants in Iraq after Washington says Tehran directed 30 drones against American forces over the past 72 hours. Here's Bloomberg's Jeff Mason.
0: President Trump setting a much more positive tone, or at least a sort of cautious wait and see tone over the last few days. And that would seem to have now changed. And if past his prologue, President Trump does not react well to attacks from Iran, particularly when he believes that there was some kind of an agreement or on a pause or on a ceasefire, which there wasn't necessarily over the last few days, but it did seem like both sides were at least tacitly agreeing to hold back.
26: As our White House correspondent suggests, the rapid escalation ends several days of relative calm and raises the risk of a return to full-scale war in the Middle East. Brent crude oil jumped by more than 4% to trade above $88 a barrel on the news as it rebounded from its biggest three-day decline since April of 2020.
25: South Korea's SK Hynix has reported record second quarter operating profit, but the results still fell short of investors' lofty expectations. Shares of the AI memory chip maker plunged 17% despite operating profit rising more than 550% from a year ago and plans to increase capital spending by about 50% this year. The sell-off added to concerns that the AI investment boom may be running ahead of demand. Here's Bloomberg's markets reporter, Anthony Stevens.
1: This speaks to where expectations are, right? Like, you have a record OP, it's a 557% jump. They're talking about 80% plus margins, 83. You have a ADR that went into the results with 20% plus premium. And that speaks to the problem here. It's positioning and expectation meeting very high standards is becoming very difficult.
25: Anthony Stevens there, as SK Hynix led another sell-off in Asian chip stocks as investors questioned whether record AI spending will generate the returns that markets have been pricing in.
26: A rogue OpenAI agent has breached a second testing environment, raising fresh questions about the safety of advanced AI systems. The AI broke into a customer's isolated testing environment hosted by cloud computing firm Modal, which says its own platform was not compromised. Last week, OpenAI reveals the same experimental AI agent had also hacked developer platform Hugging Face after escaping a test area. The latest incident comes as more than 1,100 employees across leading AI firms, including OpenAI, Anthropic, Google and Meta, call for international safeguards that could slow AI developments if necessary.
25: Now to a very busy earnings day. Let's start with UBS, which has announced a new $3 billion share buyback program to run until mid-2027. UBS posted net income of $2.8 billion for the second quarter, beating expectations thanks to a surge in trading activity and more new assets from wealth management clients. In its outlook, UBS was cautious about the upcoming quarter, given ongoing geopolitical uncertainty and volatile energy prices.
2: is. Now, it also released a 28-page document setting out arguments about its capital base, as the Swiss government wants to force the bank to raise the amount of common equity capital that it holds domestically against its foreign operations.
26: Deutsche Bank's revenue from fixed income trading jumped by 16% in the second quarter, outperforming most of its US peers. The German lender reporting better than expected pre-tax profits of almost 2.7 billion euros in the second quarter. Deutsche Bank also announced a new share buyback of 500 million euros and confirmed its full-year revenue outlook, while saying it's on track to deliver strong operating performance this year.
2: Standard Chartered has reported better than expected second quarter earnings and announced a fresh $1 billion share buyback. The Asia-focused lender says that strong growth in its wealth management and global banking businesses helped offset concerns over China's crackdown on cross-border wealth transfers. The bank delivered a record first half of the year. The results come just months after CEO Bill Winters was forced to apologise to staff for comments suggesting that AI could replace what he described as lower value human capital.
26: In other news, firefighters in Spain and France are racing to contain wildfires threatening Madrid and Bordeaux before a fourth heatwave over the course of just a few weeks sends temperatures back towards 42 degrees later today. Officials say the spread of several major fires has slowed, but crews are racing to cool burned areas before conditions deteriorate again. Soraya Fetty lives in Bordeaux and had to leave her home at the weekend.
3: It felt apocalyptic. The sky went from bright blue to dark in just the span of a few hours, I think a couple of hours. It was like completely dark at 7, 8 p.m., which is not the usual here. And then the ashes just raining, and you would go outside and find your car or even the whole parking lot covered with ashes. It really felt like another dimension.
26: Wildfires have now burnt in more than 423,000 hectares across Europe this season, destroying crops and disrupting transport. And as businesses, farmers and residents begin counting the cost, authorities in both countries are rushing to roll out financial aid for affected communities.
2: The Federal Reserve is expected to hold interest rates steady when it concludes its two-day meeting today, but market participants are eyeing the possibility of a surprise hike as patience with high inflation wears thin. Meredith Whitney, the CEO of Meredith Whitney Advisory, isn't expecting a move.
5: I think they stay on hold and they'll probably still have this tough guy language with this hawkish language that gives them wiggle room. So I think that putting these people on these special task force buys Chairman Warsh time.
2: Meredith Whitney speaking to Bloomberg. New Fed Chair Kevin Warsh has said that he is committed to lowering inflation, but hasn't indicated whether he supports increasing interest rates to do so. The Fed will release a post-meeting statement at 2 p.m. today in Washington. That's 7 p.m. London time. And Warsh is scheduled to hold his second post-meeting press conference 30 minutes later.
26: Football's two most powerful governing bodies are engaged in a seismic rift. It comes amidst the potential introduction of private capital to the game, which has provoked significant reaction. Bloomberg's Tiwa Adebayo has more.
6: UEFA, the organiser of European football, reacted furiously earlier this week to proposals from international governing body FIFA to seek private investment. In a statement, the association said the plans cross a line, arguing that the game and its tournaments aren't assets to be sold. According to a person familiar with the matter, UEFA is now considering a boycott of FIFA events and has held internal discussions about how clubs and member associations would carry that out. The unrest comes at a time when FIFA has encroached on UEFA's turf, creating the Club World Cup, an expanded tournament that could rival UEFA's own lucrative Champions League. A spokesperson for UEFA declined to comment, and FIFA didn't respond to a request for comment. In London, Tiwa Adebayo, Bloomberg Radio.
2: And those are our top stories for you today. Looking at the markets, very busy for earnings. So we talked about Deutsche Bank, UBS and Standard Chartered. There'll be some aftermarket too, like L'Oreal, and lots across the morning. Investors, though, rotating out of chip shares. SK Hynix plunging some 17%. Its market cap is now down over $700 billion. The KOSPI at the moment in South Korea is down 7.6%. This after the 11% drop that we saw on Tuesday. So we're on watch to see if the KOSPI closes below its 200-day moving average. There is a 30% chance of a Fed hike today, so we will watch that as oil prices jump 3.7% higher for Brent crude, currently at $87.19 the barrel. This as stock futures for Europe sink 0.3%, even though we closed up yesterday for the stock 600. Those are the markets.
26: Well, in a moment, we will bring you more on that escalation in the Middle East, plus how a group of Spanish asset managers are making a success of following Warren Buffett's approach to investing. But first, a word on another story that we've been reading this morning about the, quite frankly, astonishing sums people are willing to spend on exercise gear. Lily Meyer has been writing about the latest high-end brands that are trying to corner the runner's market. So €120 on a T-shirt full of tiny holes, apparently for better aeration, or €290 on shorts. Figures from
2: sorry,
26: the US.
2: How much?
26: €290. Just, you know, and they don't sing or dance or anything like that. It's just, you know, a standard pair of shorts by the looks of things. Apparently sales, according to figures in the US, of running apparel are up nearly 10% in the year to May, driven almost entirely by price increases. Of course, people are willing to spend this money, not just because they want the most performing kind of gear. This is also about fashion as well, who you might meet on the way to the run, on the way home as well. Lily speaks to several runners about this who essentially admit as much, that looking the part is important, and there are plenty of brands sprouting up to try and provide that as well. Of course, there's the performance element part of this as well. You know, remember the two marathon runners that broke the 2-hour record and they had their ultralight.

0: price tag. There you go. We've all got to invest something in this.
1: Well, indeed, we'll put a link to that story in our podcast show notes. Well, let's turn back to our top story this morning and more details on that the US saying that it intercepted that Iranian attack on bases in the Middle East. Our head of Middle East and North Africa coverage, Stuart Livingston Wallace, joins us now for more. Stuart, what do we know about this attack and what might have provoked it?
2: Yeah, good morning. I mean, the short answer is we don't quite know the full extent of it. So we've had confirmation from Jordan this morning that it intercepted missiles coming in. We don't know if that is all of what CENTCOM was talking about or there were others. But I think what's interesting here is that it seems to be Iran going first. And we also know that it's gone after, or it says it's gone after, more ships around Hormuz, or at least tried to intercept them or turn them back. But perhaps more importantly, in some respects, in the sense that it's historically rare, is that you had this joint US-Saudi operation on what looks like these Iran-backed militias in eastern Iraq. And that is very unusual, particularly from the point of view of the sort of officially acknowledged Saudi participation. And we were dusting off the history books this morning, and we're not quite sure, so, you know, take this with a pinch of salt, but it looks like that may have been the first time in several decades, certainly. It's a very rare event, and I think what that signals is that this is sort of a different kind of escalation that we'll watch and see what happens in the next few days, but it is certainly concerning.
0: Okay, concerning. So then, do we think that further escalation is inevitable? I mean, that's a strong word, but how are we thinking about it?
2: Yeah, I mean, it's certainly going to be, I think, very difficult for the US to decide not to respond. Again, that does not mean that they will. But given that, you know, Iran seems to be going back to this sort of this endless crossfire, it'd be interesting to see how the US responds, you know, how measured it will be. Clearly, a lot of the rhetoric coming out the White House is that, at least for the last couple of days, is that they would much prefer the diplomatic track. But again, they, you know, with every time they say that, they sort of remind Iran that, you know, they are willing to escalate again if need be. So again, it'll be interesting to see how this develops and whether they are indeed making any headway whatsoever on the diplomatic track.
1: Bloomberg has learned, meanwhile, that Iran and Oman are working on a plan to restart shipping through the Strait of Hormuz. What more can you tell us?
2: So we know that the Omanis spent the weekend in Tehran sort of making their proposals. The Iranian response was that it wasn't particularly satisfied with those. What seems to have been proposed, and again I'm cautious because we've not had any official statements on this, but what seems to have been proposed is some sort of joint control over Hormuz, where Oman perhaps controls one way through, maybe the sort of the southern route, Iran controls the northern route, something along those lines. And, you know, again, in terms of the way the fees would be structured, would be something in line with what you see in the Strait of Malacca or the Dardanelles and Bosphorus around Turkey, where they're not trying to extract vast amounts of money. You know, they're sort of relatively low-level fees for things like environmental management, pilotage, that kind of thing. But at least on the face of it, Iran is not particularly happy about those proposals, so I think they've sort of asked the Omanis to come back with something different. That will be the key first step, though, in a wider diplomatic resolution. You know, I think all sides want to get the oil flowing again. Until you fix Hormuz, it's very difficult to talk about anything else.
0: Yeah, okay. Stuart, thank you so much for being with us and giving us the latest then on the Middle East. That is Stuart Livingston Wallace, our head of Middle East and North Africa coverage. Thanks.
1: Now, value investors are a dying breed these days, but a small group is posting stellar returns by embracing the Warren Buffett way. It's been led by the Spanish fund manager Francisco Garcia Paramés, and our markets editor Margarita Kirkhosian joins us now for more on the story. Margarita, good morning. Tell us a bit more about Paramés and his approach to managing money.
3: Good morning. So Paramés has legendary status in value circles in Spain. And it all started for him all those years ago from discovering Peter Lynch and later Warren Buffett. So he found a solid framework to buy assets below their intrinsic value and being patient. So he is kind of like unique in that, but also unlike Buffett, he focused on medium-sized European companies. And that's how it all started for him. He did more than a two-decade run at Bestinver, then launched his own firm, Cobus, and his Cobus International.

0: National Fund achieved an average annual return of 20% in the past 5 years. So it's pretty good going.
1: Yeah. Okay. That's interesting then that he's managed, that kind of success. Tell us a bit more about what he's managed to do, you know, following this path that as you say, popularized by Warren Buffett, by Benjamin Graham, by, you know, Peter Lynch and others. What are his followers doing and how much money is being made?
0: Mm-hmm. So he influenced quite a range of different investors. Some names that people know in Europe is Ivan Martin, Andres Allende, Alvaro Guzman de Lazaro, Fernando Bernard. The list goes on. But the main thing was he proved the concept that value investing can work and can deliver good returns. And that's quite a fit in a country like Spain, for instance, where people do like their bank accounts, they do like their real estate investing. So to turn that around was quite difficult, actually. And the way he went about it, he started these annual conferences that are a bit like a soccer match in a way, more than 500 people gathering and everybody's discussing how kind of like value investing works and what he is doing. So it's kind of like a lot about educating public in Spain about how his approach can actually work. And the fact that you can buy stocks cheap and then wait for a long time through thick and thin and get good returns at the end of it.
2: Could this success lead to a perhaps a revival of value investing, which has somewhat fallen out of favor?
0: It's a very good question. I think it will probably take more than a group of outperforming managers to turn this around. Value funds still receive about 7.5% of equity assets, according to Morningstar. So it is a niche. But now that some people are worried about how expensive tech shares have become, for example, with talking about SK Hynix dropping from its highs. So obviously, managers like Paramount and the others in Spain, they offer an attractive and cheaper alternative. So when the tech is losing altitude, then you look for things like energy, you look for things like mining, and these guys, they've got it all in their portfolios. But more importantly, they have the track record to show that actually this approach works and we can make you money with it.
1: Yeah. Okay. It's a really interesting story, isn't it? I mean, and goes to this whole idea of even getting more sort of Europeans simply to invest as well. But the idea of patience and value investing and how it's being applied and has been applied for decades in Europe. Thank you so much, Margarita, for being with us. That is our markets editor, Margarita Kirakosian, there talking about the Spanish fund manager, Francisco Garcia Paramés. Thanks. So it's 6:21 a.m. here in the City of London. Good morning. You're listening to me, Caroline Hepke, and Stephen Carroll in Brussels. Let's bring you up to speed then on the markets this morning. I mean, really, when we think about value investing, it's interesting in this market, Stephen, where you see this real turn when it comes to AI, to growth stocks. You know, is this a moment? Investors are very much rotating out of chip shares. We saw it yesterday in South Korea that has become is such a kind of beacon, such an important part of this chip trade. We saw an 11% drop on Tuesday for the KOSPI, and this morning we're currently down 8.2%. SK Hynix profits, although they were huge, they still disappointed markets, and the share price dropped by 17%. So we're on watch to see what happens with the KOSPI at the close. Do we dip below the 200-day moving average? You've also seen the Nasdaq sell-off and very close to correction territory. Stock futures for the Nasdaq are down by 0.5%. US stocks 50 futures also down 0.3%, even though some decent earnings out of Europe yesterday meant that we were up 0.3 at the close for the stock 600. And we've had a lot of earnings out this morning from Deutsche Bank, from UBS, from Standard Chartered, a number of share buybacks being announced. And again, European banks doing pretty well, not quite as well as Wall Street banks, but still delivering some strong results. And there are loads more earnings to think about from European countries, including L'Oreal, and then the big ones out of the US, Meta, Microsoft, Qualcomm. There's a possibility of maybe a rate hike out of the Fed today, at least a small one. We think about that as 10-year Treasury yields this morning trade at 4.61, and oil prices are back to gains, 3.8% higher, $87.31. That's a look at the market. Stephen Carroll has the latest global news headlines now in Brussels. Good morning.
2: Caroline, thank you. The US military says it's intercepted what it describes as a surprise Iranian ballistic missile attack on American bases in the Middle East. An Iranian state-run news agency says the Revolutionary Guard launched the missiles in response to recent US aggression without specifying a particular operation. At least 13 people have been killed after a powerful earthquake struck Japan's Kyushu Island. Emergency crews are searching the ruins of a shopping centre where an explosion moments after the quake left at least 3 people dead. And Ukraine's President Volodymyr Zelensky says he discussed the Patriot air defence systems and renewed diplomacy during talks with US President Donald Trump at the White House. Zelensky says Ukraine urgently needs more American weapons to defend against Russia's escalating missile and drone attacks. Those are some of our global news headlines.
1: Stephen, thank you. Let's get to one of our big interviews. You heard a little bit of it earlier. Meredith Whitney, CEO of Meredith Whitney Advisory Group, has been talking about the strength of the US consumer, Fed policy and market dynamics with Bloomberg's Danny Berger. She argues that the recent data supports the Fed staying on hold while maintaining its hawkish language and the task forces that Kevin Warsh announced sort of buying time for the Fed. Have a listen to that conversation.
3: Well, I think the Fed only needs to look at its own data, which is I look at weekly credit card balances, and weekly credit card balances show the consumer absorbing higher gas prices and actually inflation peaking in mid-April, even though gas prices peaked in mid-May. So you've seen prices decelerate from May's time. And even though there's been almost a dollar increase in gas prices over the last month, credit card balances, which are not people revolving balances. These are just balances based on spending. And those have come, those are continue to decelerate. So they're up, but they're not up as much. So I think if the Fed, and this is Fed, not New York Fed data, is going to give them a lot of reason to stay on hold. I think this week.
4: Stay on hold or allow the wiggle room to maybe even hike?
3: I think they stay on hold and they'll probably still have this tough guy language with this hawkish language that gives them wiggle room. So I think that putting these people on these special task force buys Chairman Warsh time, right? I think that was one of the issues, right? He's going to look at every aspect, but it will take these guys 6 months, you know, several months to actually put a working group together, do their analysis and find a conclusion. So he's got time.
4: There has been this argument, though, that what a better way to show that, one, the Fed is still independent, and two, to show that you're not giving forward guidance by just going out and hiking and almost surprising the market. Do you put much credence to that does achieve some of his goals?
3: I think that's overthinking it a little. I think his bias is to wait and be really right. So he's a very thoughtful, confident guy, and I think he will wait until the time's right to raise rates.
4: Is this a Fed, though, that needs to figure out some way to get long-term yields done? It's a 30-year It's been a 30-year yield that's been above 5% for the longest stretch since the early 2000s, I think around 2007 or 8. He himself has called out the issues with this housing market and mortgages more dependent on that. It's something that perhaps at some point already is starting to weigh on risk assets. Is this a Fed that really needs to do something about long-term rates?
3: I don't know that they can do something about long-term rates. I mean, it's a fiscal issue, which is nobody in D.C. has any appetite to rein in debt. And that's going to be a persistent problem with higher rates. And, you know, I don't know that any, you know, so many countries are in the same boat that we are. But until we focus on that, which there's been absolutely no discipline or willingness to focus on that, rates are going to push higher.
4: But again, isn't this a Fed that will need to really hike rates in order to show that commitment to bring it down? Because, for example, things like government spending is continuing. And then there's some crowding out of the bond market of all of the issuance we're getting from these hyperscalers. I mean, those forces seem, again, those are ones outside the Fed control, but ones that have really been weighing on this Treasury market.
3: I don't know that what the hyperscalers have issued in terms of debt is crowding out anything as massive as the Treasury market. It's just complete, it's peanuts compared to the size of the Treasury and the issuance, like the rollover of the Treasury market.
4: What do you make of general crowding in financial assets of both IPOs, equity issuance, and the bond market? This idea that for the first time we are seeing real supply coming online, that it had been at least for the equity market when one where companies stayed private for longer, there were take privates, and you didn't really have robust issuance. And now that's starting to change with all these IPOs we're getting above $1 billion. Does that change something for markets?
3: Well, I think you've seen people sell other stocks to buy, you know, new issues. So yeah, there's I don't know that there's crowding out. There's so much money, you know, swashing around this market that it can absorb a lot. But yeah, people are selling certain stocks to buy others, and that's just, you know, theory of displacement. It's not money's coming out of the market; it's just choosing different assets.
4: People do love to point to this idea, though, that when you get this many IPOs, it's something of a peak in the market. I mean, could history rhyme this time?
3: I think historically, people like to do deals at high valuations. You know, banks are, in banking anyway, banks aren't bought, they're sold. So people love to sell at high valuations. And I'm sure, you know, a lot of these companies need to go public because they need liquidity for not only their private equity investors, but their employees as well. So there are other issues at hand, but I think the market's been able to absorb a lot.
4: It's true. The market has, and companies too have. I mean, this earnings season, expectations are so incredibly high. Even though we still have elevated gas prices, we still have, and we have new tariffs coming on. Earnings expectations for growth year over year are in the high 20s, something we usually don't see out of a recession. What do you make of just the high bar of expectations we have for corporate America this quarter?
3: I think it's a tale of two economies, right? So you have an economy that is with, you know, the semis and with the high-end consumer doing incredibly well. And look, banks have, or financials or the market in general has bought back a lot of shares. So there's a lot less available shares to buy. And then the economy's been robust. So the banks set the tone in terms of had incredible earnings, incredible trading, incredible capital markets. The power of the World Cup was, you know, an exponent of the Taylor Swift effect. and that's tremendous. And people have been spending. What is amazing in terms of when I look at consumer spending, you look at grocery spend, which has been negative, and then it was barely positive. So you see certain people cutting back on spending, but travel and leisure have accelerated while gas prices have gone up.
1: So that was one of our key interviews for you this morning. Meredith Whitney there, the CEO of Meredith Whitney Advisory Group, speaking to Bloomberg's Danny Berger ahead, of course, of the Fed rate decision today. Now, it's just coming up to 6:31 a.m. here in London. I'm Caroline Hepke.
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1: So looking at the markets, it's all about earnings, the tech route and oil prices surging again. So it looks like the KOSPI is on course for a record monthly loss of about 35%. The KOSPI at the moment is down 7%. And despite profits from SK Hynix surging, they're disappointed and the shares have slid dramatically. The Nasdaq also may get into correction territory. Stock futures for the Nasdaq sliding 0.4. US Stock 50 futures down 0.2%. Brent crude price is up 3.6%, and 10-year US Treasury yields at 4.61 are flat ahead of the Fed decision. So those are the markets this hour.
2: Our top stories. The US military says it has intercepted what it describes as a surprise Iranian ballistic missile attack on American bases in the Middle East. An Iranian state-run news agency says the Revolutionary Guard launched the missiles in response to recent US aggression without identifying a specific operation. Meanwhile, the US and Saudi Arabia attacked Iran-backed militants in Iraq after Washington said Tehran had directed 30 drone attacks against American forces over the past 72 hours. Julia Rocknefard is a Middle East expert at Taylor's University in Malaysia.
5: This kind of outbreaks, until and unless a comprehensive deal is achieved, which right now seems highly unlikely, are said to continue.
2: As Julia Rocknefard suggests, the rapid escalation ends several days of relative calm and raises the risk of a return to full-scale war. Brent crude oil jumped more than 4% to above $88 a barrel on the news, slightly below that level at the moment. That's after its biggest three-day decline since April 2020.
1: South Korea's SK Hynix has reported record second quarter operating profit, but the results still fell short of investors' lofty expectations. Shares of the AI memory chip maker plunged 17% despite operating profit rising by more than 550% from a year ago, and plans to increase capital spending by about 50% this year. Our markets reporter Winnie Su says the company delivered plenty of positive news.
6: Investors really like the fact that the company has finalized these long-term agreements with their key 10 customers. So even our Bloomberg Intelligence analysts were saying that they see this growth to be more sustainable going forward from third quarter because of these longer-term contracts, and that this will likely going to be able to support the CapEx spending that the company has been putting in.
1: Winnie Su speaking there, but SK Hynix still led a broad sell-off in Asia chip stocks as investors question whether record AI spending will generate the returns that markets have been pricing in.
2: Standard Chartered has reported better than expected second quarter earnings and announced a fresh $1 billion share buyback. The Asia-focused lender says strong growth in its wealth management and global banking businesses helped to offset concerns over China's crackdown on cross-border wealth transfers. The bank delivered a record first half of the year. The results come just months after CEO Bill Winters was forced to apologise to staff for comments suggesting AI could replace what he described as lower value human capital.
1: And lastly, a leading UK think tank says that rising inflation and energy costs could have wiped £24 billion from the government's budget for public services. That is the latest from NESA, the National Institute of Economic and Social Research here in the UK.
2: Coming up next on Bloomberg Daybreak, you'll hear more of that interview with Julia Rocknefard from Taylor's University in Malaysia, talking about the situation in the Middle East. This is Bloomberg.
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8: ABC News, I'm Dave Packer. Iran firing multiple missiles in an attempted surprise attack at U.S. forces in the Middle East, all successfully intercepted, says CENTCOM. A judge in Georgia sentencing convicted 16-year-old high school shooter Colt Gray to life without parole for killing two students and two teachers. Japan's prime minister says the death toll has risen to 13 after a powerful 7.1 magnitude earthquake.
9: Extensive damage to infrastructure. We're talking bridges, shrines collapsing, roads completely buckling, fires breaking out in damaged buildings, and hundreds of thousands of residents were told to evacuate the affected area, with thousands of emergency rescue teams trying to now survey the damage and
8: ABC's
9: contain
8: Brick
9: it.
8: Florida on Tuesday became the first state in nearly a decade to carry out two executions in a single day, putting to death an 80-year-old man, the second oldest inmate known to receive a lethal injection in modern U.S. history. This is ABC News.
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16: 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On Next Africa, how U.S. AID cuts caused floods in Kenya. 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
18: On the latest Balance of Power podcast, we talk with Ben Jensen, who runs the Futures Lab at the Center for Strategic and International Studies, about reports the U.S. is making strategic decisions in Iran based on our supplies of munitions.
19: Where a naval voice would be concerned is if I'm going to escort ships through the strait and basically make the oil markets happy again, that means I'm going to have a lot of defensive measures in place to counter Iranian coastal defense cruise missiles, to counter those fast boats, to even counter drones. And most of our munitions are sadly still built to be $1 to $4 million interceptors being shot at a $10,000 to $20,000, even $1 million. So the cost effectiveness of the exchange decreases the efficacy of the operation. And so that's the real opportunity cost they're juggling. Now, what you're hitting on, I think most people miss too, is that there are actually really interesting ways, should military operations commence, because a pause for me always equals planning and getting in position, that I think we're starting to see. So a lot of people missed how important that Saronic Corsair strike was about a week ago. How important it is that we have Task Force 82nd. So the Army is in the Middle East sinking ships, not just the Navy.
20: That Corsair is the autonomous boat that we saw in action. We talked about that.
19: Is cost effective.
20: Yeah.
19: If I shoot 3 to 5 of those at $1 million a piece to hit an Iranian sub in the pier that's worth $100 to $200 million, that's cost effective fighting. That's a different campaign structure. So I actually think people are discounting the creativity of ways we could prosecute this campaign.
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1: 6:40 a.m. here in the City of London. Good morning, I'm Caroline Hepke. We've got a whole slew of earnings, a tech rout in Asia, and oil prices surging again. The latest from Porsche is a beat. First half operating profit comes in at 1.35 billion euros, above estimates of 1.22 billion. And Porsche, despite the tough sort of backdrop for many car makers, reaffirms its forecast for the full year for 2026. In terms of the bank earnings, UBS, $3 billion share buyback. Standard Chartered, a $1 billion share buyback. CEO Bill Winters, speaking to Bloomberg TV as I speak to you, says that the bank should be trading at higher multiples. In terms of the sell-off that we see in Asia, the Kospi right now is down by 5.9%. We've seen SK Hynix absolutely slumping. Stock futures for Europe are down about a tenth of 1%. Brent crude prices now up 3.9%, $87.34. And just lastly, for 10-year US yields ahead of the Fed decision, 4.61 is where we stand for those Treasury yields. Now, Stephen Cowell has more on what's going on around the world in Brussels. Good morning.
2: Caroline, thank you. The US military says it has intercepted what it describes as a surprise Iranian ballistic missile attack on American bases in the Middle East. An Iranian state-run news agency says the Revolutionary Guard launched the missiles in response to recent US aggression without identifying a specific operation. At least 13 people have been killed after a powerful earthquake struck Japan's Kyushu Island. Emergency crews are searching the ruins of a shopping centre where an explosion moments after the quake left at least 3 people dead. And Ukraine's President Volodymyr Zelensky says he discussed Patriot air defence systems and renewed diplomacy during talks with US President Donald Trump at the White House. Zelensky says Ukraine urgently needs more American weapons to defend against Russia's escalating missile and drone attacks. Those are some of our global news headlines.
1: Stephen, thank you. Now let's get to another of our top interviews. The US says that it's intercepted several Iranian missiles, so breaking the brief pause in fighting in the Middle East. It comes as President Trump met with the Israeli President Benjamin Netanyahu in the White House amidst these more strained relations between the US and Israel. Julia Rocknifard, who is a Middle East expert and senior lecturer at Taylor's University in Malaysia, has been speaking to Bloomberg's Abir Abu Omar about these recent developments.
5: there is not enough munitions, there's not enough weapons in order to sustain a high intensity conflict that we observed in the first weeks of the war. And in fact, the reason to this pause of a couple of day pause, which was suggested by the initiative of the United States, the most likely reason to it is also that it has been running out of munitions. So again, the high intensity warfare is unsustainable. This kind of outbreaks, until and unless a comprehensive deal is achieved, which right now seems highly unlikely, are said to continue.
0: Julia, I want to talk about the new fronts that have been opened over the past couple of weeks or so. Now, there's no doubt that Iran has been militarily weakened over the past 5 months or so, but its proxies in the region seem to have been reactivated now. How do you see its leverage through those proxies evolving over the coming period?
5: I think Iran has been using the so-called proxies or allied groups within the axis of resistance quite wisely, not getting into the conflicts unless it was necessary and until it was necessary, like in the case of Lebanon or in the Lebanese Hezbollah, and also how we've seen the Houthis or Ansarullah in Yemen not stepping in until recently with a threat to, again, blockade the Bab al-Mandeb Strait and the access to the Red Sea. However, also, I think it should be added, despite the remarks by Donald Trump himself and Secretary of War Pete Hegseth, I do not think that Iran's capacity and production capacity of weapons in particular has been obliterated, as was stated on a few occasions. And it has been able and is still able, as we can see easily, to sustain the warfare, to fend off attacks, and even exercise the attacks like this one on Jordan, provided also the targeting information that it's likely has been receiving from the allies.
0: Yeah, and I want to get back to the military, the capabilities of Iran. But before that, we've been reporting on the Prime Minister of Israel, Benjamin Netanyahu, visiting D.C. Earlier yesterday to meet with President Trump. So outside of the headlines that we've been seeing out of that visit, what do you think he's trying to achieve being there? And what message is he trying to send to the United States?
5: Indeed, since the media were not let in on this 90-minute meeting behind the closed doors, we don't know much. But Benjamin Netanyahu has been lobbying this meeting for quite some time. And as I understand, President Trump had nothing to say to him in person. So the Lindsey Graham funeral served as a good occasion for the meeting of the two. And it was said that they discussed the, in particular, Iran's nuclear issue, and that Iran should not have nuclear weapons, and the possibility of also attacking facilities, some of the facilities which Israel claims that Iran is developing as a new enrichment site. I think not much indeed is going on. That's why there's nothing to report on, because Netanyahu, of course, would like the United States to keep pounding Iran without the need for Israel to be participating in it directly, so Iran does not retaliate against Israel, especially on the eve of the elections, and Israel being engaged elsewhere, which is Gaza and Lebanon as well. And the reluctance of Donald Trump to go full in, with the understanding that indeed the munitions are running low. And we are hearing the reports about it from the United States, from the experts and officials themselves, that the munitions are indeed low. So it will be unsustainable and something else needs to be done. But I think there is a collision between the two. And there is also a collision between the desire to go for an all-out warfare and the capacity to do so.
1: That was Julia Rocknifard, Middle East expert and senior lecturer at Taylor's University in Malaysia, speaking there to Bloomberg's Abir Abu Omar. Of course, we know President Trump met with Netanyahu yesterday, talking about how they discuss many important subjects. The president also met with Ukraine's Volodymyr Zelensky, and we're keeping across the latest headlines from the Middle East as those tensions and renewed fighting do seem to have been sparked. But it it is amidst the backdrop also, not just of the geopolitics, but of what is happening in terms of earnings. And we've had a very busy morning already so far. It's only going to get busier today also.
2: Yeah, indeed. And just related to the oil price reaction, which of course the higher oil price has been a key part of the past few months. We've just had results from the Italian oil giant Eni, adjusted net income beating estimates in the second quarter. They've announced they're increasing their share buyback to 3.4 billion euros from an initial 2.8 billion euros as well. So already we're seeing the, you know, strong oil and gas prices having an effect across that sector as well, but it makes these results particularly extraordinary in that sector. So that's one that we're keeping an eye on. We've also had numbers out of Porsche, a very different business, of course. Earnings climbing, reaffirming their full year earnings guidance after their profitability rose in the first half as well. So signs that a company that had been experiencing some difficulty and had been implementing its turnaround plan beginning to gain traction. So the brand owned by Volkswagen reporting operating profit of 1.35 billion euros for the first 6 months of the year, which is beating expectations. They say it's down to rigorous cost and pricing management, as well as a focus on selling more cars, unsurprisingly.
1: Yeah, absolutely. We've also had a slew of European bank earnings that we've been talking about this morning. And then aftermarket, we'll get the major US names. So Meta, Microsoft, Qualcomm. We've also had out from Saudi Basic Industries Corporation, that's SABIC. They've also reported adjusted EBITDA 3.38 billion reals. So actually below, missing average analyst estimates there. So lots and lots of earnings rolling in today.
2: Yeah, indeed, there's some big share buybacks involved there as well. $1 billion from Standard Charter, $3 billion from UBS, Deutsche Bank, $500 million as well. So plenty in there for investors to react to. We'll be watching those share prices later on in a day that has been really dominated so far by, yet again, the big moves in chip makers in South Korea. I'm noting the KOSPI index in Seoul off the lows that it hit earlier, now just down 6.3% on the day as well. In the next part of Bloomberg Daybreak Europe, we'll be speaking to Winnie Su, our equities reporter, about the big moves we've seen in SK Hynix and more. So do stay with us for that. This is Bloomberg.
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3: The Fed rate decision and Warsh press conference.
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28: Matt Bryson of Wedbush writing, the hyperscalers and cloud service providers are best positioned to understand the likely payouts from their AI investments. I'd rather be on their side versus fading their view. That's punchy. What did we learn from Alphabet last week, and how does that inform your view, at least, of what we might hear from these names this week?
29: Alphabet told us that they are spending more today. They're looking at spending more in 2027. From my perspective, that tells you that they see the value investing in AI, even if it's there are more concerns in the investment community.
28: Matt, would you draw a distinction between companies that are on the offense and spending all this money and those that seem to be on the defense?
29: So it feels like the companies that have had large investments in data centers, so the AWSs, the Googles of the world, that they're the ones who are willing to spend. And you look at like an Apple, we've all seen the reports about how they've struggled a bit to get their own AI chips up and running. They've never been a large data center customer, not as large as the cloud players. And so I think it's more that the ones who are investing, they were just already there.
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1: 6:53 a.m. here in the City of London. Good morning, I'm Caroline Hepke. European stock futures are down about 0.2%, but we saw a gain for the stock 600 at the close yesterday after earnings. So there's really maybe investors in Europe trying to avoid the sorts of rotation and sell-off that we've seen in Asia. The KOSPI is now down 7%. At one point, there was another circuit breaker with huge volatility and disappointment about SK Hynix's results, fueling the decline on Tuesday. We saw the KOSPI drop some 11%. We are also looking at the NASDAQ 100 stock futures. There are down 0.4%, and we may be getting to correction territory for the NASDAQ. Oil prices have jumped 3.6%, half a Brent crude futures. We've got a whole slew of earnings, including from UBS, Standard Chartered, Deutsche Bank. All the volatility has helped with trading, both on the equities and the fixed income side, and you've seen share buybacks being announced. That is a look at where we are in the markets this hour. Stephen.
2: Caroline, thank you. Let's take a look at some stocks on the move in Asia. I'm Stephen Carroll with Caroline Hepker, and we're joined by Bloomberg's equities reporter, Winnie Su. Winnie, shares in SK Hynix tumbling today. Pretty volatile day, though. A second day of declines for the South Korean KOSPI, although amid some quite big swings. What did we learn from SK Hynix's highly anticipated results?
7: Yeah, well, what a day. When you look at the earnings, actually, we're talking about quarterly profits jumping 557%, right? And with this massive number, this is still missing estimate by about 6%. So that is kind of how high the expectations have been running, and a bit of a disappointment there with revenue also missing estimate. But adding to that, we are also hearing some disappointment in terms of how there is a lack of detailed information from the earnings call in terms of the share buyback plans, shareholder returns, and the long-term contracts that the company is signing with their clients. Now, with the rising expectation for the further CapEx spending, that is also adding to further unease among investors who are looking at this AI trade right now. So you did see that SK Hynix falling by intraday record, and it also triggered a circuit breaker on the KOSPI index. And this is the very first time on record that we're seeing a back-to-back circuit breaker for the KOSPI. So really, the momentum has been unwinding very quickly, although we did see a bit of a rebound from those levels right now as we see a bit of a dip buying coming through, given that valuations are really at record low levels as well.
1: Yeah, I mean, it's staggering also, isn't it, the numbers that SK Hynix is talking about. And yet, as you say, those high expectations, I mean, they're talking about at least $31 billion in capital spending for this year from SK Hynix. Massively volatile trading day. What about also these Chinese EV stocks, which are rallying? That's another major story in Asia. Why are they seeing gains?
7: Yeah, that's quite interesting, right? Because you are seeing these hardware names in Asia taking a hit, while these memory chip beneficiaries or memory spenders, in fact, are gaining. And that is on the back of how funds are rotating away from these AI stocks. And also, we are hearing some concerns easing around the memory chip cost. So those expectations are helping the likes of Li Auto and NIO, BYD, these Chinese EV names rising today. But interestingly, is that contrast of Korean stocks falling so much. And on days like this, typically, recently, we have been seeing a rebound in shares in Hong Kong, whether it's EV stocks or, for example, financials are also doing well because of their dividend yields. But the internet names, which have been beaten up quite a lot this year, are also gaining, with Morgan Stanley expecting earnings to come through quite positively for these names as well. So we are, in fact, seeing the Hang Seng Index outperforming MSCI Asia Index in July by the most since 1998. So quite an interesting change in trend there.
2: Yeah, certainly is. And briefly just on Japan, you're watching construction stocks after the earthquake yesterday.
7: Yeah, exactly. A very unfortunate, massive earthquake hitting Japan's southwestern island of Kyushu yesterday afternoon. Now, that area is the hub of Japanese manufacturers, and we have lots of factories there, including the likes of TSMC having a big factory and Sony Semiconductor, for example. So far, we have heard that at least 13 people killed in this earthquake, and many to be rescued still, and that some of the factories have suspended their operations. So at this point, after that massive explosion at the Aeon Mall, which is a really big mall in the area, we are seeing construction stocks gaining some traction because of the expectation for further demand for reconstruction around this area.
1: Okay, rebuilding up. Thank you so much, Winnie, for being with us. 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Coming up next, more earnings. We will take you through Airbus, the big banks, luxury names. That's in just a moment. 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
1: This is Bloomberg Daybreak Europe for this Wednesday, the 29th of July, from London and Brussels. Coming up today:
2: a surprise attack. US forces intercept Iranian ballistic missiles targeting American bases in the Middle East.
1: Banking on buybacks. UBS, Deutsche Bank and Standard Chartered all boost plans to return cash to shareholders as volatile markets fuel trading.
2: It's escaped again. OpenAI's model goes rogue for a second time, with growing calls from the industry for safety measures.
1: Plus, the High Court to hold. Fed Chief Kevin Warsh keeps markets guessing ahead of today's rate decision.
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2: 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I'm Stephen Carroll.
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2: On the markets this morning, another volatile day for chip stocks in Asia. SK Hynix, after its results, down by 9%. Samsung Electronics down by 5.7%. The Kospi in Seoul down by 7% at the moment. Off the lows, but still significantly lower on the day. The MSCI Pacific Index down by 1% as well. The Nikkei 225 also in the red. Looking towards the European trading cash session. We've got Euro Stoxx 50 futures down by 0.2%. A busy day of earnings with individual share price moves to watch. On Wall Street, Nasdaq futures are softer and oil prices jumping after the latest developments in the Middle East. Brent crude is up by 3.8%, $87.24. Those are your markets.
1: And these are our top stories. The US military says that it has intercepted what it describes as a surprise Iranian ballistic missile attack on American bases in the Middle East. An Iranian state-run news agency says the Revolutionary Guard launched the missiles in response to recent US aggression without identifying a specific operation. Meanwhile, the US and Saudi Arabia attacked Iran-backed militants in Iraq after Washington said that Tehran directed 30 drone attacks against American forces over the past 72 hours. Here is Bloomberg's White House correspondent Jeff Mason.
0: President Trump setting a much more positive tone, or at least a sort of cautious wait and see tone over the last few days. And that would seem to have now changed. And if past his prologue, President Trump does not react well to attacks from Iran, particularly when he believes that there was some kind of an agreement or on a pause or on a ceasefire, which there wasn't necessarily over the last few days, but it did seem like both sides were at least tacitly agreeing to hold back.
1: As Jeff Mason suggests, these attacks raise the risk of a return to full-scale war in the region. Brent crude oil jumped more than 4% to trade above $88 a barrel on the news after its biggest three-day decline since April of 2020.
2: Well, South Korea's SK Hynix has reported second quarter operating profit that beat records, but the results still fell short of investors' lofty expectations. Shares of the AI memory chip maker plunged by as much as 17%, despite operating profit rising more than 550% from a year ago, and plans to increase capital spending by about 50% this year. The sell-off adding to concerns that the AI investment boom may be running ahead of demand. Here is Bloomberg's markets reporter, Anthony Stevens.
5: This speaks to where expectations are, right? Like, you have a record OP. It's a 557% jump. They're talking about 80% plus margins, 83. You have a ADR that went into the results with, 20% plus premium. And that speaks to the problem here. It's positioning and expectation meeting very high standards is becoming very difficult.
2: Ashley Stevens was speaking as SK Hynix led another sell-off in Asian chip stocks. Investors are questioning whether record AI spending will generate the returns that markets have priced in.
1: A rogue OpenAI agent has breached a second testing environment, raising fresh questions about the safety of advanced AI systems. The AI broke into a customer's isolated testing environment hosted by cloud computing firm Modal, which says that its own platform was not compromised. Last week, OpenAI revealed the same experimental AI agent had also hacked developer platform Hugging Face after escaping a test area. The latest incident comes as more than 1,100 employees across leading AI firms, including OpenAI, Anthropic, Google, and Meta, call for international safeguards that could slow AI development if necessary.
2: To some of today's earnings stories, we're looking at UBS announcing a new $3 billion share buyback program to run until mid-2027. UBS posted net income of $2.8 billion for the second quarter, beating expectations thanks to a surge in trading activity and more new assets from wealth management clients. In its outlook, UBS was cautious about the upcoming quarter given ongoing geopolitical uncertainty and volatile energy prices. It also released a 28-page document setting out arguments about its capital base, as the Swiss government wants to force the bank to raise the amount of common equity capital it holds domestically against its foreign operations.
1: Deutsche Bank has reported better than expected second quarter earnings, helped by record fixed income trading that outpaced most of its Wall Street rivals. The German lender's bond trading revenue rose 16%, beating analyst estimates and helping lift pre-tax profit to almost 2.7 billion euros. Deutsche Bank also announced a new 500 million euro share buyback and reaffirmed its full year outlook, saying that it is on track for another year of strong operating performance.
2: And Hermès is continuing to outperform the luxury sector, with second quarter sales rising in line with expectations despite a broader slowdown in demand. The Birkin bag maker posted revenue growth of almost 7%, helped by strong sales in the Americas. The results stand in contrast to weaker earnings from rivals including LVMH, Burberry and Moncler.
1: Now to other news. Firefighters in Spain and France are racing to contain wildfires threatening Madrid and Bordeaux before a fourth heat wave over the course of just a few weeks sends temperatures back towards 42 degrees later today. Officials say the spread of several major fires has slowed, but crews are racing to cool burnt areas before conditions deteriorate again. Soraya Fetty lives in Bordeaux and had to leave her home at the weekend.
4: It felt apocalyptic. The sky went from bright blue to dark in just the span of a few hours, I think a couple of hours. It was like completely dark at 7, 8 p.m., which is not the usual here. And then the ashes just raining, and you would go outside and find your car or even the whole parking lot covered with ashes. It really felt like another dimension.
1: Wildfires have now burnt more than 423,000 hectares across Europe this season, destroying crops and disrupting transport. And as businesses, farmers and residents begin counting the costs, authorities in both countries are rushing to roll out financial aid for affected communities.
2: The Federal Reserve is expected to hold interest rates steady when it concludes its two-day meeting today, but market participants are eyeing the possibility of a surprise hike as patience with high inflation wears thin. Meredith Whitney, the CEO of Meredith Whitney Advisory, isn't expecting a move.
9: I think they stay on hold and they'll probably still have this tough guy language with this hawkish language that gives them wiggle room. So I think that putting these people on these special task force buys Chairman Warsh time.
2: Meredith Whitney speaking to Bloomberg. Now, new Fed Chair Kevin Warsh says he's committed to lowering inflation but hasn't indicated whether he supports increasing interest rates. To do so, the Fed will release a post-meeting statement at 2 p.m. today in Washington, 7 p.m. London time, and Warsh is scheduled to hold his second post-meeting press conference 30 minutes later. Well, those are your top stories on the markets. Eurostoxx 50 futures 0.25% lower this morning. Raft of earnings, of course, to watch out for in terms of individual moves. In Asia, the Kospi in Seoul is nearly 8% lower off the lows it hit earlier. SK Hynix shares down by over 10%. Oil prices now 4.2% higher for Brent crude, $87.58. Those are your markets.
1: Okay, good stuff. I want to get into more detail, though, on what has been happening overnight in Asia. It's really been an extraordinary session as Asia stocks continue to retreat. The Kospi slumped at 1.8% today. There was a circuit breaker. There's been a sell-off in terms of SK Hynix shares. The Nasdaq also looks like it's on the brink of a technical correction. Joining us now is our markets live strategist, David Savage. He joins us from Hong Kong. David, what happened with SK Hynix results? Is it about profits? Is it about the capex spending? I mean, this is also massively important when you think about the read across into Europe and the US Open. But tell us about SK Hynix.
13: Yeah, well, thank you for having me. It's been an extraordinary session, but the level of volatility we're seeing is something I think that certainly those in South Korea are more accustomed to now. As you said, we saw another trading halt earlier today. The Kospi was down as much as 12.6% earlier. It's paired some of those losses, but it was all kicked off really by SK Hynix results. So on the surface, you know, these are really extraordinarily positive results. Operating profit rose by 557%. Gross margin was 83%. You know, for a hardware company or any company to be, you know, generating gross margins of that kind, it's really quite extraordinary. And it speaks to the ongoing memory crunch that we've all heard so much about. But the concerns were really about, you know, two things. The micro being that despite the very strong operating profit, it did miss estimates, as did revenue and did gross margin to a certain extent as well. So that certainly hurts sentiment. And, you know, there's still ongoing concerns. And now SK Hynix, because of their own CapEx plans, are sort of wrapped up in this as well. As you know, is this extraordinary spending we're seeing around the world on AI capex, is it going to result in sufficient profits? So that is certainly a concern. But I think there's a more broader concern, macro element here that is, is there a fundamental catalyst that's happening here? We've heard, of course, the capex concerns. We've also heard a lot about, Chinese competition. And so that certainly hits the memory names and certainly hits SK Hynix. But it all is all happening in a context of you've had a very significant momentum reversal. I mean, this was a market that was up triple digits earlier and has really, accelerated on the downside. So, certainly it's been a volatile session.
2: And I mean, we're heading into another period of results that could be big movers in this area as well. In terms of Samsung tomorrow, is that another big catalyst moment, or is it the results after the bell in the US tonight?
13: Yeah, there's no taking a break here. It's Samsung. You've of course got Meta and Microsoft, and a Fed meeting in between. So it's certainly going to be busy. And I think that there's two problems. And one, even positive results, have not been able to draw a line under the selling we're seeing across semiconductor and semiconductor related stocks. We had positive earnings, from TSMC, ASML, even Samsung, provided preliminary results which were very strong, and selling continued. The selling is really up and down Asia's AI supply chain, right? We've seen chip equipment names being sold, MLCC producers, substrate makers. It's really across the board. And so that really points to some of these, more fundamental concerns, right? It's a sort of a momentum reversal that's now

0: Studio in London. Let's start then, Charles, with those banks. UBS, Deutsche Bank and Standard Chartered all reporting. Do they have a common thread? What's the overall picture?
1: Yeah, it's really interesting. There are a couple of common threads going throughout. So one, of course, is share buybacks. UBS announced $3 billion worth through to the middle of 2027. Standard Chartered, $1 billion worth. And then also what they're talking about is really strong trading in their wealth business as well. So UBS was saying that the new assets in their global wealth management was $35.5 billion compared to estimates of $21.15 billion. So a massive beat on that wealth management side of things. Same with Standard Chartered, citing really strong trading in their wealth business, which has helped improve their pre-tax profit, bringing up to $2.33 billion for the 3 months through to June, exceeding these Bloomberg compiled estimates. So very strong trading actually from a lot of these banks, particularly driven by wealth. For Deutsche Bank in particular, fixed income was leading the charge this morning. Trading jumped in the second quarter. The unit was outperforming a lot of its peers.
2: Okay. We've also heard from lots of the CEOs. UBS CEO Sergio Ermotti speaking to Bloomberg saying that he is confident the bank will reach its targets. Elsewhere, Porsche, signs of a turnaround there? Are they bearing fruit?
1: Yeah, exactly. This is a stock which I'm sure has some kind of resemblance or some kind of correlation between bank earnings. Of course, you know, this, making luxury cars, what they said is that they've been delivering more of their high-margin 911 sports cars. Those deliveries rose about a fifth in the period. The top end sort of GTS turbo, GT derivatives, they're accounting for a significant share. Now, this is really important because Porsche, in order to increase its profitability, in order to make more money, it needs to deliver those higher end, higher margin cars. So it reaffirmed its full year earnings guidance. First half profitability rose and the operating profit had jumped 34% compared to the prior period for the first 6 months of the year.
0: Okay, so some positive signals from Porsche. And also in the luxury space, a strong report from Hermès.
1: Yeah, exactly. Hermès, you know, a brand that I might have a chance of owning one of their items. I probably won't get a Porsche.
0: Aim high, Charles, you know.
1: Well, look, their sales rose in line with expectations. The growth in the last 3 months was led by the Americas. And what is really interesting about Hermès and the rest of the luxury center is, of course, they manage scarcity. So there's a lot of demand for their products, but they make sure there's an element of scarcity to it, particularly when it comes to the Birkin bag, which of course is their iconic product. One of the things that analysts were looking at previously was whether that scarcity factor was starting to diminish. And from the reporting coming out this morning, it seems like they have managed to retain that. So, you know, shares of Hermès have been struggling actually so far this year, falling about 21%. So it'll be interesting to see how they trade when the market opens, given it looks like they have managed to manage that scarcity.
2: Yeah, absolutely. It's been, you know, quite a tough period, hasn't it, for those luxury brands. So some of them seeing a turnaround. But yeah, Hermès second quarter sales beating estimates. Thank you so much, Charles, for being with us. That's Charles Caper, our European Equity Capital Markets editor and a regular on radio. Thanks for bringing us up to speed with all the latest earnings news, especially for those European stocks. Coming up next, a check again on the markets for you. 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
3: The strategy is to not deliver so many of the low-cost packages that Amazon likes to dump on other entities, right? Either the Postal Service or UPS or other folks. A lot of times lightweight packages that go short distances, and UPS doesn't make much money, and it has a high-cost labor force, again. So it's trying to get away from that. It's not a complete walk away from Amazon. It's more of a glide down, as CEO Carol Tomei likes to say. They've glided that down to about 9% of their total sales going to Amazon. It used to be about 13% at the height of the pandemic. So they're not going to break from Amazon completely. They just want the higher profit packages from them.
4: You know, it's interesting when I think about it, FedEx or UPS, I think about a big fixed cost businesses, you know, the warehouses, the planes, all that kind of stuff. And I would think you'd want to punt as much volume through there as possible. But I guess, you know, UPS is saying we need to focus on kind of the unit profitability a little bit more.
3: That's correct. And they're also looking to automate more. They've shut down a lot of facilities. In the end, by the end of this year, it'll be 150 facilities that they're shutting down. These are older ones that don't have as much automation. So they're moving toward more automation and packages that cost more. That's mostly in healthcare, small businesses. They're getting away really from the e-commerce packages, which have become commoditized.
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6: 7:21 in London, 8:21 in Brussels. Good morning, I'm Stephen Carroll. So on the markets, we have a busy day of European earnings. Euro Stoxx 50 futures are down by a tenth of 1%. FTSE 100 futures up by a tenth. CAC 40 futures 0.3 higher. DAX futures currently lower. Big buyback announcements from Deutsche Bank, from Standard Chartered, but also from UBS. $3 billion the amount from UBS as well. So that is going to be a very interesting set of earnings to watch in terms of share price reaction. We'll also be looking at what Hermes shares are doing. A strong report from them, growth in line with expectations, but considering the underperformance you had from other big luxury names, that will be one to watch at the market open too. Plenty of other earnings out there, of course, to dig into as well, but we'll also just talk a little bit about what happened in Asia earlier. We do have the losses being paired on the Kospi in Seoul, which is now down by just nearly 6%. Believe it or not, that is better than where it was earlier. We had another circuit breaker on the Korean markets. This after SK Hynix's earnings disappointed despite a huge jump in its revenue and profits. Its quarterly profit, a six-fold surge and a record outlay being announced in terms of capital investment, rising about 50% to at least $31 billion. SK Hynix shares down 8%. Samsung shares also lower by about 4% ahead of their results tomorrow. Looking at oil prices, the latest developments in the Middle East, Brent crude is up by 3.9%, $87.36 WTI. Is also up by nearly 4%, just over $82 a barrel, and natural gas prices are rising by around 2% as well. That is your Bloomberg Radio Business Flash. Now with more on what's going on around the world, here's Caroline Hepker in London.
7: Thank you so much, Stephen. Now, the US military says that it has intercepted what it describes as a surprise Iranian ballistic missile attack on American bases in the Middle East. An Iranian state-run news agency says that the Revolutionary Guard launched the missiles in response to recent US aggression without identifying a specific operation. At least 13 people have been killed after a powerful earthquake struck Japan's Kyushu Island. Emergency crews are searching the ruins of a shopping center where an explosion moments after the quake left at least 3 people dead. Lastly, Ukraine's President Volodymyr Zelensky says that he discussed Patriot air defense systems and renewed diplomacy during a meeting with US President Donald Trump at the White House. Zelensky says that Ukraine urgently needs more American weapons to defend against Russia's escalating missile and drone attacks. Those are some of our global news headlines. Stephen.
6: Caroline, thank you. Let's return to the earnings stories today. Standard Chartered reporting better than expected second quarter earnings and announcing a fresh $1 billion share buyback. The Asia-focused lender says strong growth in its wealth management and global banking businesses helped to offset concerns over China's crackdown on cross-border wealth transfers. The results come just months after CEO Bill Winters was forced to apologise to staff for comments suggesting AI could replace what he described as lower value human capital. Speaking exclusively to Bloomberg this morning, Winters told Lizzie Burden that the company is continuing to grow and that should be reflected in the company's share price.
8: I've been instructed never to predict a stock price, but I'll make a few observations. One is at something like 9.5 times earnings for a stock that's generating earnings per share growth in the high double digits, so 18%, 19%, 20% compound growth. Those two things don't sync. Right? I mean, we're a growth stock, and we've demonstrated that for about 5 years now. The underlying drivers of growth are very good. We've got an ongoing transformation program, which is making us more and more efficient every year. And we're doing that with a very focused effort on reskilling our employees for the future. And those things say to me, as a growth company in growth markets, we should probably be trading at a higher price earnings multiple. Okay. But that's for the market to decide.
9: Okay, well, I'm sure they'll have a read on your company later on this morning. Look, Bill, I haven't had a chance to ask you personally about your comments on AI. You know what they are. They were widely reported on AI replacing lower value human capital. You've apologised for them. Since then, though, have you had more thoughts about how your bank and other companies should be introducing AI to your businesses?
8: Yeah. Well, first of all, thanks for raising that. But let's start by being clear what I said. What I said was that it's critical for a corporation, it's essential, and it's a strategy for us to invest in our colleagues well ahead of the automation or AI. This has been going on for years, and we've been automating processes from the beginning of time, well before the role is eliminated, because roles have been and will continue to be eliminated by automation, to invest in the skills in our colleagues that allow them to be productive members of our community in the new world.
9: But you've humanized the language. Have you humanized the approach?
8: Well, I think it was extremely human before. So what I said was, if we don't make that investment in our colleagues, which we do, it's a corporate responsibility. If we don't, then we'll have roles being eliminated in favor of the machines. Right? My comment was exactly the opposite. We value our employees extremely highly, which is why we make those investments in the first place. Of course, it got reported the other way around because it's a good headline, but that's life.
9: Okay. Well, on AI, what's your view about Chinese versus US AI models? Is good enough and a bit cheaper good enough for you?
8: I'm sure that there will be convergence over time. So obviously, in particular, the frontier labs in the U.S. have invested very heavily to train their models in the first instance. We're finding that the Chinese are investing very heavily to deliver a lower cost of inference, so the actual application of these trained models. The U.S. will also, the frontier labs and the hyperscalers and others who are very active in the space, will converge onto some common technologies over time. But we know that net-net, in order for the existing investment to generate a return, there's going to be pressure on prices, which just doubles down the need for us to continue to be investing in our transformation and productivity to absorb those increases.
9: But then, do you see more of your future token spend going to Chinese providers than at the moment?
8: So we use a range of models today. In China, we're using almost exclusively Chinese models. Obviously, we have a big Chinese business. In the West, we're using almost exclusively, I think we can say exclusively, Western models, which which means U.S. for the most part. And they are, for many tasks, they're similarly capable. For some cutting-edge tasks, you'll want to have one model versus another. Mm. And I think what will happen through time is that the aggregators, and whether that's companies like Microsoft or Google or users like us, will find a way to plug in different models for different uses.
9: How concerned has the bank been about changes in Chinese policy on cross-border financial flows? Could that impact the growth of your wealth business?
8: So we're very happy with the progress of the wealth business in the second quarter, which was the time during which all the speculation arose. So we've seen no discernible change in our flow of activity through the quarter. Mm-hmm. What we take from the various pronouncements, and there have been a few, I think, probably unrelated things, but maybe they have something in common, which is that the Chinese saying, we are internationalizing our currency. The RMB is internationalizing. Capital markets are opening up. It's been happening for 25 years, kind of slowly and steadily. But they've been reinforcing the fact that that's the direction of travel. But what they've said is, we have a set of rules, and we expect everybody to follow those rules as we open up. Mm. So they sanctioned some offshore securities companies earlier in the quarter, and that sent a bit of a ripple to the market. You know, maybe they're changing the underlying intention. We see no sign that the underlying intention is changing. But we do see a crackdown on compliance. And of course, we've seen a crackdown on tax compliance as well. This is very normal, I think. We see that in the U.S. and Europe and Japan and Korea all the time. This is just Chinese doing it their way.
9: Just finally, let's talk about the macro backdrop. How worried are you about the movements that we're seeing in energy prices? Oil's higher again today. Do you think that the main risks around the Iran war are priced in already?
8: Very hard to say. So obviously it's been a volatile environment from day to day. At this sort of energy price, in the $85 to $90 per oil range, the economy has demonstrated pretty extraordinary resilience. Mm. Obviously for an extended period of time, we begin to worry about some of the actual supply chain shocks. You know, are the feedstocks for petrochemicals actually making it out of the Gulf or being replaced elsewhere? Certainly some corporations, some emerging markets, some sovereigns, will begin to be tested if we have a very long period of these elevated energy prices. But so far, the resilience has been extraordinary.
10: That's Standard Chartered CEO Bill Winters speaking a little bit earlier to Lizzie Burton on Bloomberg Television. Coming up next, we'll have a check on the markets.
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10: 7:31 in London, 8:31 here in Brussels. 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
10: On the markets, Euro Stoxx 50 futures pairing their earlier losses now just down a tenth of 1%. FTSE 100 futures and CAC 40 futures are positive. DAX futures, though, still in the red. So we'll be watching for reaction to some of this morning's earnings stories. In Asia, the Kospi in Seoul down by 6% at the moment. SK Hynix off the lows that it hit earlier after its results, despite the huge jump in profit, disappointed investors. Down 8% at the moment for SK Hynix. Nasdaq futures on Wall Street are down by 0.3, and Brent crude is up 4% on the day at $87.45.
7: So let's get to our top stories now. The US military says that it has intercepted what it describes as a surprise Iranian ballistic missile attack on American bases in the Middle East. An Iranian state-run news agency says the Revolutionary Guard launched the missiles in response to recent US aggression without identifying a specific operation. Meanwhile, the US and Saudi Arabia attacked Iran-backed militants in Iraq after Washington said that Tehran directed 30 drone attacks against American forces over the past 72 hours. Julia Rognifard is a Middle East expert at Taylor's University in Malaysia.
15: This kind of outbreaks, until and unless a comprehensive deal is achieved, which right now seems highly unlikely, are said to continue.
7: That was Julia Rognifard. As she suggests, the rapid escalation raises the risk of a return to full-scale war. Brent crude oil jumped more than 4% to trade above $88 a barrel on the news after its biggest three-day decline since April 2020.
10: South Korea's SK Hynix has reported record second quarter operating profit, but the results still fell short of investors' lofty expectations. Shares of the AI memory chip maker plunged as much as 17%, despite operating profit rising more than 550% from a year ago and plans to increase capital spending by about 50% this year. Our equities reporter Winnie Su says the company delivered plenty of positive news.
16: Investors really like the fact that the company has finalized these long-term agreements with their key 10 customers. So even our Bloomberg Intelligence analysts were saying that they see this growth to be more sustainable going forward from third quarter because of these longer-term contracts, and that this will likely going to be able to support the CapEx spending that the company has been putting in.
10: That's Bloomberg's Winnie Su. But SK Hynix has still led a broad sell-off in Asian chip stocks as investors questioned whether record AI spending will generate the returns that markets have been pricing in.
7: And lastly, one of the top earnings out of Europe this morning, UBS has announced a new $3 billion share buyback program to run until mid-2027. UBS posted net income of $2.8 billion for the second quarter, beating expectations thanks to a surge in trading activity and more new assets from wealth management clients. In his outlook, UBS was cautious about the upcoming quarter, though, given ongoing geopolitical uncertainty and volatile energy prices.
10: Coming up next on Bloomberg Daybreak Europe, we're going to be talking about a tech story in Europe, ASM International's CEO exclusive interview with Bloomberg after their results. Stay with us. This is Bloomberg.
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18: ABC News, I'm Dave Packer. Both Ukraine's President Volodymyr Zelensky and Israel's Prime Minister Benjamin Netanyahu were in Washington for funeral services for the late Senator Lindsey Graham. And while there, they were welcomed to the White House for one-on-ones with President Trump. Zelensky talked about Ukraine making its own Patriot air defense systems. Later, the Senate overwhelmingly advancing a Russian and Iran sanctions bill named in honor of Graham. Zelensky.
19: First of all, we are very thankful to the senators, and we are very thankful for this discussion. The discussion was with details how to help Ukraine, and we are thankful that this bill.
18: A judge in Georgia sentencing convicted 16-year-old high school shooter Colt Gray to life in prison without parole for killing two students and two teachers. Japan's public broadcaster NHK reporting at least two people have been confirmed dead at a shopping mall that partially collapsed following today's massive earthquake. This is ABC News.
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2: Historically, pre-Great Financial Crisis, remember the like 90s, 2000s, when bank stocks valuations were trading at all-time highs, they would do transformational deals. Yep. There was massive M&A, massive consolidation. This cycle, since the crisis, once they got out of, you know, effectively regulatory prison, yep, they started buying back shares. They increased dividends to a certain extent, but their favored route was buying back shares. And you would think that makes sense in low, when the stocks are trading with low valuations. But the banks have still bought back shares at high valuations, close to 3 times. And it's not as if, you know, the brokers used to, you remember the days, they used to buy back shares to offset their stock compensation. They've done that at exponential levels to their stock compensation. So historically, you'd think, wow, at all-time high valuations, price to tangible book, they would do some type of M&A. I think the one bank and one CEO that has the temerity actually do a deal is none other than Jamie Dimon.
22: So frame an example deal.
2: I think when people thought that Jamie Dimon would retire with their new headquarters, that time came and went. He wants to do something big. And by big, I don't mean State Street, Northern Trust. I think he does something fintech, but major fintech.
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10: 7:40 in London, 8:40 in Brussels. Good morning, I'm Stephen Carroll. So the story coming out of Asia was another down day for chip stocks, despite that massive jump in profit to a record being reported by SK Hynix. Their shares down 8%, the Kospi in Seoul finishing down by 6%, off the lows of the day, but still another day of the chip rout continuing. The picture for Europe, though, different futures pointing higher by a tenth for Euro Stoxx 50 futures, 0.5% higher for CAC 40 futures. Just DAX futures pointing slightly lower this morning. We'll be watching shares in Deutsche Bank after they announced their strong performance in their fixed income and currencies trading division, outperforming Wall Street, in fact, and a new share buyback of €500 million. UBS in Switzerland announcing a share buyback of €3 billion, and Standard Chartered announcing a $1 billion share buyback. Excuse me, UBS's figure in dollars, actually $3 billion of a share buyback from them as well. We've also had a strong performance from Hermes, outperforming the luxury sector. We've had Porsche this morning as well, reporting some fruit from its turnaround plan, focusing on cost cutting, and that seems to be paying off for them as well. We also have ASM International in the technology space. We're getting into that story in just a moment for you. The other big narrative on markets is, though, around energy prices. Higher on the day, 3.5% for Brent crude, $87 a barrel is where that's trading. WTI is just below $82 a barrel. That's after the latest attacks we've seen in the Middle East. Natural gas prices on the rise as well, about 1.5% on the Dutch TTF benchmark. On currency markets, ahead of today's Federal Reserve decision, Bloomberg dollar spot index a 0.1% weaker. The 10-year Treasury yield is holding steady at 4.61%, and in the early trades on the European bond markets, we're seeing yields tick up slightly around a basis point higher on the 10-year bund yield in Germany. That is your Bloomberg Radio Business Flash. Now with more on what's going on around the world, here's Caroline Hepler in London.
7: Stephen, thank you. The US military says that it has intercepted what it describes as a surprise Iranian ballistic missile attack on American bases in the Middle East. An Iranian state-run news agency says the Revolutionary Guard launched missiles in response to recent US aggression without identifying a specific operation. At least 13 people have been killed after a powerful earthquake struck Japan's Kyushu Island. Emergency crews are searching the ruins of a shopping centre where an explosion moments after the quake left at least 3 people dead. Ukraine's President Volodymyr Zelensky says he discussed Patriot air defense systems and renewed diplomacy during a meeting with US President Donald Trump at the White House. Zelensky says Ukraine urgently needs more American weapons to defend against Russia's escalating missile and drone attacks. Those are some of our global news headlines.
10: Caroline, thank you. Well, let's get into one of the earnings stories in Europe this morning. ASM International forecasting revenue for the third quarter that beat estimates. The Dutch chip equipment maker says demand for its products are being driven by the global build-out of AI. Speaking in his first ever television interview, Hisham Emsad, CEO of ASM International, told our colleagues Lizzie Burden and Anna Edwards the future is looking very positive for his company.
3: We are very excited about where we stand as a semiconductor equipment company in this AI age. We have a significant increase in our revenue. For the first time, we have actually reached $1 billion in revenue per quarter. We are also very profitable. And most importantly, actually, we've been able to execute in an environment which is really driven by lots of supply chain issue and so on. But also at the same time, we are very confident about the future. And that's why we upgraded our guidance for the second half of 2026 to greater than 20% revenue in the second half versus the first half. Not only that, you know, we've been working with our customers and we actually also have upgraded our guidance for 2027, where we see very good visibility for us in the future.
4: Okay, so you have very good visibility into the future, which is interesting. So, I mean, your business then, Hisham, it makes the equipment that makes the advanced logic chips. And the more layers there are on those chips, the more work there is for you and your equipment to do. So what assumptions are you making about layering, about the intensity of that layering into the future? Are we going to see a pickup there, a step change there?
3: Yeah, I think what's really driving our growth is really that the technology is moving into high performance. And high performance right now is being driven more than anything else, is being driven by AI. But also high performance can be driven by mobile devices and high performance computing. But what's happening is to get the high performance, you actually need new materials because you cannot shrink anymore. And the new materials, we are actually a materials discovery company. We are a company that develops and discovers new material to allow you to get the performance that's needed. So we actually are the sweet spot of the semiconductor industry. And the materials that we develop makes the chips faster, makes them run more efficient, make using less energy. They make them also have a higher density of storage. And so not only we working in logic, but also we're working in memory and advanced packaging. So the industry by itself has moved from getting performance through shrinking, from getting performance through new materials, because materials provide you the performance. Mm-hmm. The other thing that we have seen, that device complexity is becoming more and more important. So as you make things smaller, you cannot. You need to go to 3D. You need to actually, device complexity is moving more and more to the top because you cannot increase the size of the chip. So as you go to 3D devices, which we see in logic and which we see in memory, then complexity of the process becomes an issue. And with the process complexity, you need to have much better precision. And to get the precision, the best technology to these films are ALD, and we are an ALD leader from that point of view. So we're very excited.
22: Hisham,
3: that's okay, the industry.
22: Hisham, I want to just come in to you and ask about this broader sell-off in chip stocks as well, because it does continue. We've seen misery on the Nasdaq yesterday. We've seen misery on the Kospi this morning. How concerned should investors be about the sustainability of the AI boom? What's your take on all of this?
3: I think that the semiconductor industry, I've been in the semiconductor industry for the last 32 years, and I've been through many, many cycles since the 1990s. So a cycle, semiconductor cycle is the name of the game, and it's something that's very normal. But what's very important is that the fundamentals for AI in the medium and long term are still there. So we're really not concerned from this point of view. And as far as we're concerned, okay, what's happening is that the need for leading edge technology is going to continue unabated for a company like us. It's being driven right now by AI, and it's needed to be driven by AI, but also can be driven, like I mentioned, by mobile devices and high performance computing. And I think this is something that's normal, that's happening. But actually, we're looking into the long term, and the fundamentals are very, very strong for us and for the industry for the future.
22: Give us more detail then on ASM's exposure to the memory chips market and really how you see things progressing this year and into 2027.
3: I think that ASM has been for a long time like you say, like a logic company. Why? Because we were like an ALD company, and in logic you use lots of ALD. But what happened, what changed recently, is that also memory needs to have very high performance. And the way to get high performance, actually you need new material. And the best technology to make new materials is ALD. ALD is the best technology. So we see lots of inroads and equipment sales for our technology in memory right now, because customers need performance and we provide performance for them. So we're starting for a very small base, but we see extremely a very significant increase in our interaction with memory customers. We see it with all the memory customers in the world.
10: So that was Hisham Massad there speaking to our colleagues Lizzie Burden and Anna Edwards on Bloomberg Television a few minutes ago. The CEO of ASM International, one of those key companies when we're thinking about the AI chip supply chain, of course, an equipment maker based in the Netherlands that is a key player and one of the very few technology names that is, of course, part of that story as well. So a really interesting conversation to get an insight into their business as their revenue forecast has beat analyst estimates for the third quarter. Quite a different story to what we're seeing out of SK Hynix, though, of course, a massive increase in profit, a huge capital expenditure number, profit margins of 80%, but shares still down over 7% this morning. So that really is an indication of how high expectations are for some of these companies.
7: Yeah, the thing is, stock futures have turned positive now for Europe. We closed up 0.3% for the Stock 600 yesterday. Euro Stock 50 futures are up by about 0.1%. So we'll have to see how investors react to the earnings from UBS, Deutsche Bank. You've had sales numbers out of Glencore and the luxury names like Hermes and Porsche. So lots to think about. And we'll look at the markets with Morwenna Cunningham from our Markets Today Live team next. 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
32: Joining me now, so pleased to say, is Billy Hogan. He is the CEO of Liverpool Football Club and Fenway Sports Group International. How much has the World Cup made a difference for you? Because obviously, so many more Americans were exposed to the sport of football. But when you think about the stars who really caught fire, be it Harling or Bellingham, I mean, they're not Liverpool players. So how has it translated directly into just your fandom?
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32: We're allowed to say football on Bloomberg, by the way,
33: 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Good. We'll stay with football. I think generally speaking, it was great for football. I think that overall the experiences that people had, particularly traveling to the U.S. and traveling around to the different cities. Fenway Sports Group, which owns Liverpool, is based in Boston, and famously we had the Scots invade Boston and drink it dry. I think it's just generally speaking, there's a tremendous amount of joy around the culture of football, and that can only be a good thing. So I think that kind of wave from the World Cup will obviously help football more generally. And we're privileged as Liverpool Football Club to play in the biggest league in the world, in the Premier League. And so I think the most popular sport in the biggest league, and one of the biggest clubs in the world. You know, that hopefully is helpful for us as we continue to expand here in the U.S.
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10: It is 7.53 in London, 8.53 in Brussels. Good morning, I'm Stephen Carroll. Eurostoxx 50 futures up 0.1% as we count down to the start of the cash trade. FTSE 100 futures are 0.2 higher. CAC 40 futures up by 0.5%. DAX futures slightly lower. Lots of earnings for investors to digest. The handover from Asia, another day of a sell-off in chip stocks. The Kospi and Seoul finishing down by 6%. The update from SK Hynix to spark those really strong profit numbers, profit margin numbers, $31 billion of capital expenditure, not enough to impress investors. Their shares down some 8%. Looking towards Wall Street, Nasdaq futures have actually just turned positive. That's interesting in the context of the tech names we'll have out reporting in the US later. And of course, looking ahead to Samsung results tomorrow as well. The other big story in markets, the jump in energy prices. We've seen Brent crude up by 3.4%. $86.94 this morning. WTI just below $82 a barrel. And natural gas prices are up about another 1.7% on the Dutch TTF benchmark this morning. And that's as we're thinking about the latest escalation in trading in the Middle East. Ahead of the Federal Reserve decision later on, we have got the 10-year Treasury yield steady at 4.61%. Across Europe, we have yields ticking up again. We're thinking about the inflationary impact, those higher energy prices today. 10-year bond yield in Germany, 1.5 basis points higher at 3.12%. That's your Bloomberg Radio Business Flash.
7: Stephen, thank you so much for that. Now let's check in on some of the stories that our colleagues on the markets today live page are following for us. When Econium joins us, good to see you. Should we talk about chips and what's been happening today? I mean, just a major market reaction to SK Hynix, huge moves in Asia, big volatility. What does that make you think about? What's the read across into Europe?
0: Yeah, so first of all, fortunately for the UK, we don't have a loss of exposure. It's a classic situation where we tend to do quite well when they do badly, relatively. Yeah. But oil prices are also higher, which may also boost some of our oil stocks, but is negative for overall equity sentiment. But the overall picture is quite a negative one. Asian stocks have really been falling, you know, for a second day by a lot as investors are pulling out of all these chip shocks. The latest trigger is SK Hynix, which is a South Korean company that's kind of become the poster child for the AI boom. And although its quarterly profit rose sixfold, it's put a lot of money into spending, and that is driven by demand. But there's a lot of worries out there that hyperscalers are just spending too much money and will end up with too many data centers. And I think when you just look at the rapid ascent we've seen of all these stocks across the industry, you know, you don't need very much to get investors getting a bit nervous. So we're seeing yet another day of that rotation there. And I expect that we will see that going through into European shares and the US when it opens too.
10: Okay, so that's on the technology story. Let's talk a bit about the earnings reports. Lots of companies reporting this morning, including some of the big banks. What stood out for you?
0: Yeah, loads of names out there today. Kind of seems to be generally quite positive, particularly on the UK side. We've had Standard Chartered, the bank which tends to focus on Asia. They've said they had better expected profit, and that was a lot of wealth management strength, particularly actually with a situation in China managing to navigate new cross-border accounts. This obviously follows from some European banks that have been doing well as well, from Deutsche Bank and UBS in Switzerland. Lots of buybacks announced this morning. Also, speaking of wealth management, I noticed that St. James's Place, they beat expectations in terms of their funds under management. They did see lower net inflows this time last year, although they were positive. But they basically said that, you know, they've got a lot of demand from retail clients because the financial planning landscape around pensions, inheritance tax, and we were still talking about what may or may not be happening there with Andy Burnham, that's making people seek advice and look at their long-term financial arrangements. investment manager Aberdeen actually saw net outflows, but that was mostly driven by institutional investors, and actually they saw quite a lot of interest from retail investors, and they are pivoting towards wealth management too. So overall, quite a positive, I suppose, bent for wealth management there this morning. Also got sales out from Reckitt Banking, sir, beating on emerging market strength. Mm. And Rio Tinto, the miner, profit jumping as well, thanks to copper prices. So I think from the earnings picture, certainly for the UK and the financial industry, it seems to be quite positive.
7: Okay, that's good. In terms of what we're expecting from the Fed decision, there seems to be overall a view that there probably won't be a hike, but maybe some possibility of a surprise.
0: Yeah, so about just over a 30% chance is priced in by the market at the moment of there being a hike. That means that there is a degree of uncertainty. You know, economists mostly expecting a hold, but not unanimous. So I think that does leave some market volatility baked in there, because even if they hold, I think it will depend how many voices of dissent there are. You know, if there's a lot of hawkish dissent, I think that tells us something. And if actually there isn't, then that would also be a surprise. And we'll see that play through in the global bond market, particularly with the Bank of England coming up tomorrow.
7: Okay.
10: Morwenna, great to have you with us. Morwenna Cunningham there from our Markets Today team. You'll find more from them on the front page of the Bloomberg website. Up next from us, the European market open. 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
7: This is Bloomberg Daybreak Europe for this Wednesday, the 29th of July, from London and Brussels, coming up today.
10: A surprise attack. US forces intercept Iranian ballistic missiles targeting American bases in the Middle East.
7: Banking on buybacks, UBS, Deutsche Bank and Standard Chartered all boost plans to return cash to shareholders as volatile markets fuel trading.
10: It's escaped again. OpenAI's model goes rogue for a second time, with growing calls from the industry for safety measures.
7: Plus, the High Court to hold. Fed Chief Kevin Warsh keeps markets guessing ahead of today's rate decision.
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7: So, looking at the markets, we watch with interest as the Stoxx 600 gains 0.2% at the European market open. The FTSE 100 is also higher by 0.4%. We closed up yesterday on the back of decent results, and we've had our whole slew of earnings from European banks, from the luxury sector, from the likes of Glencore, which is actually one of the gainers this morning, up by about 3.5% this morning. Looking elsewhere then, it's oil prices that have a lot of attention today. Brent crude futures are up, along with European nat gas prices. Brent up 3.6%, $87.14. The Federal Reserve will make its decision today, 4.61 for US 10-year Treasury yields. UK gilt yields actually pop about 2.5 basis points higher. That's along with most other sovereign bonds in Europe. Those are the markets.
10: Our top stories. The US military says it has intercepted what it describes as a surprise Iranian ballistic missile attack on American bases in the Middle East. An Iranian state-run news agency says the Revolutionary Guard launched the missiles in response to recent US aggression without identifying a specific operation. Meanwhile, the US and Saudi Arabia attacked Iran-backed militants in Iraq after Washington has said Tehran directed 30 drone attacks against American forces over the past 72 hours. Here's our White House correspondent, Jeff Mason.
2: President Trump setting a much more positive tone, or at least a sort of cautious wait-and-see tone over the last few days. And that would seem to have now changed. And if past his prologue, President Trump does not react well to attacks from Iran, particularly when he believes that there was some kind of an agreement or on a pause or on a ceasefire, which there wasn't necessarily over the last few days, but it did seem like both sides were at least tacitly agreeing to hold back.
10: As Jeff Mason suggests, these attacks raise the risk of a return to a full-scale war in the region. Brent crude oil jumped by more than 4% to trade above $88 a barrel on the news, currently closer to $87 a barrel. That's after its biggest three-day decline since April 2020.
7: UBS has announced a new $3 billion share buyback program to run until mid-2027. The bank posted net income of $2.8 billion for the second quarter, beating expectations, thanks to a surge in trading activity and more new assets from wealth management clients. In its outlook, UBS was cautious, though, about the upcoming quarter, given ongoing geopolitical uncertainty and volatile energy prices. UBS CEO Sergio Ermotti says the firm's actions will be determined by upcoming conditions.
4: So what we do now is we have a new plan, a new program, that we intend to execute it over the next 12 months. But the pace and size will be determined by our capital position, so staying at 14%, and also the ongoing development in the business, which we are very positive of, but also the ongoing discussion on too big to fail.
7: UBS CEO Sergio Ermotti speaking to Bloomberg earlier this morning. UBS also released a 28-page document setting out arguments about its capital base. This as the Swiss government wants to force the bank to raise the amount of common equity capital that it holds domestically against its foreign operations.
10: Meanwhile, Deutsche Bank reported better than expected second quarter earnings, helped by record fixed income trading that outpaced most of its Wall Street rivals. The German lender's bond trading revenue rose 16%, beating estimates and helping lift pre-tax profit to almost 2.7 billion euros. Deutsche Bank also announced a new 500 million euro share buyback and reaffirmed its full year outlook, saying it's on track for another year of strong operating performance.
7: Glencore says that its trading team made about $3.3 billion in profit during the first half, putting the company on course for one of its best ever years. Based on its first half performance, Glencore is within touching distance of the top end of its annual earnings goal, which is about $3.5 billion. 2026 could see Glencore beat its record haul of $6.4 billion in 2022. Commodity trading houses have reaped big profits as the conflict in the Middle East has dislocated energy markets, and the AI boom has fueled metal prices.
10: Shares in the South Korean chip giant SK Hynix have plunged despite reporting record profits that rose more than 550% from a year ago. Record profit margins and plans for $31 billion of capital expenditure weren't enough to meet the sky-high expectations for one of the AI industry's linchpins. Here's Bloomberg's markets reporter Anthony Stevens.
8: This speaks to where expectations are, right? Like, you have a record OP, it's a 557% jump. They're talking about 80% plus margins, 83. You have a ADR that went into the results with 20% plus premium. And that speaks to the problem here. It's positioning and expectation meeting very high standards is becoming very difficult.
10: Anthony Stevens speaking as SK Hynix led another day of sell-off in chip stocks in Asia. South Korea's KOSPI index has now seen one of the most volatile quarters in history for a major market.
7: The Federal Reserve is expected to hold interest rates steady when it concludes its two-day meeting today, but market participants are eyeing the possibility of a surprise hike as patience with high inflation wears thin. Meredith Whitney, the CEO of Meredith Whitney Advisory, isn't expecting a move, though.
11: I think they stay on hold and they'll probably still have this tough guy language with this hawkish language that gives them wiggle room. So I think that putting these people on these special task force buys Chairman Warsh time.
7: Meredith Whitney speaking to Bloomberg. New Fed Chair Kevin Warsh has said that he's committed to lowering inflation, but hasn't indicated whether he supports increasing interest rates to do so. The Fed will release a post-meeting statement at 2 p.m. today in Washington. That's 7 p.m. here in London. And Warsh is then scheduled to hold his second post-meeting press conference 30 minutes later.
10: Firefighters in Spain and France are racing to contain wildfires threatening Madrid and Bordeaux before a fourth heatwave sends temperatures back towards 42 degrees later today. There's been some progress in Spain in containing fires around Madrid, but fears in France that shifting winds could fan flames in the southwest. Soraya Fetty lives in Bordeaux and had to leave her home at the weekend.
3: It felt apocalyptic. The sky went from bright blue to dark in just the span of a few hours. I think a couple of hours, it was like completely dark at 7, 8 p.m., which is not the usual here. And then the ashes just raining, and you would go outside and find your car or even the whole parking lot covered with ashes. It really felt like another dimension.
10: Wildfires have now burned more than 423,000 hectares across Europe this season. And as businesses, farmers and residents begin counting the cost, authorities in both countries are rushing to roll out financial aid for affected communities.
7: Those are our top stories for you this morning. Looking at the markets, European stocks overall are up by 0.4%. We've had so many earnings out today, plus also that tech rout after SK Hynix result in Asia. It meant the Kospi slumped 6% at the close, but there was a circuit breaker, bigger declines through the trading session. Oil prices are up, so too are European natural gas prices. I just want to pick out some individual stocks that are on the move today in Europe. So Kering surging almost 10% in that basket of top 10 performers in Europe. Also Deutsche Bank, again, on the back of their results, up by 5.7%. The decliners, though, so not well received, were Hermes's results, although they were sort of in line with expectations. And ASM International, also their shares dropped, so too did Danone. So that is a look at where we are in the markets.
10: Well, let's dig into some of the details of those earnings stories then. We do see the shares in those three big banks that reported in Europe this morning, Deutsche Bank, Standard Chartered and UBS, all trading higher, all announcing share buybacks after a volatile quarter on markets helped to boost trading revenues. Let's get to the details now with Bloomberg's Charlie Wells. Charlie, let's start with Deutsche Bank, biggest lender in Germany and a strong performer, particularly from its fixed income traders.
6: Yeah, that fixed income unit was really important for Deutsche Bank because actually we've been seeing some weakness at a number of the other European banks in their fixed income units. And so I think a huge question for Deutsche Bank was how that business line would perform, given the fact that it's so important to Deutsche Bank. Because as we will remember, back in 2019, Deutsche Bank actually exited its equities trading unit. So equities have really been propelling a lot of these other European and Wall Street banks. But Deutsche Bank doesn't have that. So again, this beat was really important. And as we mentioned earlier, really outperforming some of their Wall Street competitors, you know, growth year over year in the quarter of 16% compared to that average of 13% for Wall Street competitors. So that is a really big standout there, particularly at a time when Christian Sewing really is trying to close a valuation gap between Deutsche Bank and a lot of these other European and Wall Street lenders.
7: Yeah, okay. So Deutsche Bank's shares up almost 5%. Let's think about Standard Chartered and UBS, which have made big buyback announcements. What stands out to you in the results?
6: This is really striking from both and kind of different flavors here. So for Standard Chartered, we've got that $1 billion buyback. Again, a profit beat there. And I think what's interesting and what we've really been watching was how their wealth unit would perform. What's really interesting about this tail end of big bank earnings is the sort of different units we're paying attention to, particularly in the European lenders. There was concern that a push by Chinese authorities to limit the outflow of money from mainland China could hit Standard Chartered. They have a lot of exposure to Hong Kong, but actually that wealth unit outperforming. So again, that stands out there. And then as far as what we saw from UBS, we see this huge buyback as well. And that really is sort of a push to demonstrate confidence in the bank, given a lot of the uncertainty that we've seen about capital requirements that the Swiss government wants to impose on UBS for its foreign unit. So again, a show of confidence there from UBS and also strength from its equities traders.
10: Now, Charlie, you bring us the details of the Wall Street banks as they report as well. I just wonder, when we're looking at the overall picture that we've gotten from these European lenders so far, how do they measure up to what we heard from the big banks in the US?
6: The comparator has been really difficult this quarter. I would say that a lot of the huge giants on Wall Street really outperformed. That kind of cast a shadow over a lot of the sort of, you know, well-performing European lenders, but they just did not kind of have the significant growth that we saw from the likes of, say, you know, Goldman Sachs or JP Morgan. So if you want to think about, say, you know, equities trading, we would see maybe, you know, growth year over year for a lot of the European lenders, maybe in the 40 percentages, the 50s, whereas you could see that much higher in a lot of these American banks. So that comparator has been difficult. But again, that's why sort of Deutsche Bank on that fixed income side stands out.
7: Yeah, absolutely. Really good. Thank you so much, Charlie, for being with us and just for taking us through all of those important European bank results. That is Bloomberg's Charlie Wells.
10: Let's bring you more details now on the latest in the Middle East. The US saying it intercepted an Iranian attack on its bases. We've got oil and gas prices responding to that, both moving higher this morning. Our Middle East breaking news editor, Patrick Sykes, joins us now for more. Patrick, first of all, what do we know about this attack and is it spiraling into further escalation?
12: Morning, yes. Iran said that it targeted a US military base in Jordan in response to what it called aggressive actions by the US military. It didn't specify what exactly those were. The US, for its part, saying that it successfully intercepted a, quote, surprise attack from Iran's IRGC. And to add to the picture, we also overnight had both Saudi and the US undertaking airstrikes to

0: Okay. We've also learned that Iran and Oman are working on a plan to restart shipping through the Strait of Hormuz. What more do we know about that?
1: Yes, so Oman and Iran, Mata, because they're the two littoral states on either side of the strait. And Iran has insisted since the strait was closed around the start of the war that the governance structure of that waterway, which is so critical for world energy markets, is not going to go back to its pre-war status. So what exactly it might look like in the peacetime to come, I think, still up for discussion. But Iran has emphasized over and again that it won't be the status quo from before the war. So far, we know that Iran has rejected an Omani proposal for sort of 50-50 control. But Iran has also said overnight that it wanted to distinguish between governance of the strait in peacetime and wartime. So we're looking at kind of multiple different possible governance structures under negotiation for both the near term and the medium and long term happening simultaneously. And it does look like this, the negotiations between Iran and Oman on this particular issue are the key, the sort of precondition for any progress on the broader peace negotiations between Iran and the US, because, of course, the strait was the issue that led to the collapse of that ceasefire agreement.
2: And of course, Patrick, we're seeing yet more reaction to this on markets. It's been a volatile couple of weeks for oil and gas prices. Brent crude's up another 3.5% again today. This is the key issue, really, for markets as to how easily they could get the strait reopened.
1: Yeah, exactly. And it's leading to, you know, a massive windfall for those companies that are able to navigate the dislocations. Right? We had commodity trader Glencore saying that its trading team made a first half profit of about $3.3 billion, which would be, if continued, would put it on course for its best year ever. It just goes to show that, you know, for those trading companies that are able to navigate the dislocations that come with conflict, with closure of supply lines like the Strait of Hormuz, and then more recently the security issues in the Red Sea. Anyone who's able, who's got the capacity, the flexibility, the shipping alternatives on hand to find alternatives for that and to command the price premium that comes with it stands to make a lot of money.
0: Yeah, absolutely. The war upending markets and companies benefiting in some senses. Patrick, thank you so much for being with us. That is Patrick Sykes, Bloomberg's Middle East Breaking News Editor, on the latest in the conflict. You're listening to Daybreak Europe. We're live this morning from London and Brussels, taking you through all of the earnings. ASHI European stocks are up 0.3 on another busy and volatile trading day. This is Bloomberg.
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0: $1 billion.
1: At the margin, we might favor large cap or favor Europe or favor emerging markets at different points in time based on relative value trading. But we do think that it's incredibly difficult to time those inflection points perfectly. And as you noted, coming into this year, you still had a lot of momentum and flows into the things that had done well in the past, including some of those large cap names that you mentioned. You know, I'm kind of a traditionalist in that way. I do believe you want to be diversified and have exposures to multiple places. But I do think that this AI enthusiasm, I believe in it in terms of a technology. But when you look at the massive amount of spending that is now being undertaken by some of these companies, you know, they've gone from leveraging balance sheet cash to make those investments to now accessing fixed income markets in a massive way, and even in some cases issuing equities. So you do have to sort of wonder whether that vein alone is going to be where the money is going to be made going forward. I'm not saying that they can't still generate good earnings, but there are plenty of other places. If you think about energy, if you think about utilities, you think about all the ecosystem required to enable that AI transfer. And then perhaps most importantly, you know, the real economy and how sectors like finance or healthcare or other things are going to benefit from these technologies. I think we're just at the tip of the iceberg.
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4: 8:21 in London, 9:21 in Brussels. Good morning, I'm Stephen Carroll. So looking at the markets, Brent crude up 3.7% to $87.23 after the latest escalation in the Middle East. WTI is over $82 a barrel. Now natural gas prices up about 1.5% in Europe. In the equity market session, though, we are more focused on the results and the reaction to them on share prices. We're looking at the Stoxx 600 up by 0.2%. The FTSE 100 0.5% higher. The CAC 40 up by 0.4%. Shares in Kering up 11% at the moment after the Gucci sales that they announced beat estimates in the luxury sector. Hermès shares are actually down by 2.5% this morning. That's despite reporting growth that is in line with estimates and painting a stronger picture than other players in the luxury sector. But Kering really the standout performer. In terms of the energy story, we have Eni, the Italian oil company, up by 4.4% after they announced a bigger than expected share buyback. In the banking space, Deutsche Bank shares up 3.5%, Standard Chartered 2.6% higher, UBS up by 2.3%. Strong results across the board from those lenders and big share buybacks, particularly from UBS, $3 billion, their new share buyback program. Thinking about Wall Street later, Nasdaq futures just slightly lower, so perhaps the chip sell-off not going to be as much of an issue in the US session later. We did have SK Hynix shares drop after they reported a massive increase in profit. The Kospi and Seoul finished down by 6%. On bond markets ahead of today's Federal Reserve decision, Bloomberg Dollar Spot Index is 0.1% weaker, and the 10-year Treasury yield is holding steady at 4.61%. That is your Bloomberg Radio Business Flash. Now with more on what's going on around the world, here's Caroline Hepker in London.
5: Stephen, thank you. The US military says it's intercepted what it describes as a surprise Iranian ballistic missile attack on American bases in the Middle East. An Iranian state-run news agency says the Revolutionary Guard launched the missiles in response to recent US aggression without identifying a specific operation. At least 13 people have been killed after a powerful earthquake struck Japan's Kyushu Island. Emergency crews are searching the ruins of a shopping center where an explosion moments after the quake left at least 3 people dead. And lastly, Ukraine's President Volodymyr Zelensky says that he discussed Patriot air defense systems and renewed diplomacy during a meeting with US President Donald Trump at the White House. Zelensky says Ukraine's urgently needs more American weapons to defend against Russia's escalating missile and drone attacks. Those are some of our global news headlines, Stephen.
4: Caroline, thank you very much. Well, let's dig into one of our key earnings interviews this morning. UBS beating expectations with its second quarter earnings, that new $3 billion share buyback I mentioned as well. Strong trading revenues and robust inflows into wealth management, helping to offset uncertainty over tough Swiss capital rules. Bloomberg's Guy Johnson is in Zurich. He's been speaking to UBS CEO Sergio Ermotti, who is keen to tout the way the lender is now delivering results thanks to its takeover of Credit Suisse.
0: What's standing out is that we are getting almost at the end of the tunnel. So 3 years ago, we reported our first consolidated numbers post the acquisition of Credit Suisse, and now seeing the full the results of all the hard work we put down, and the hard decisions we had to take in the journey are starting to pay off. And so stand out is good momentum across all our businesses. You can see that in 45% increase of our underlying PBT, and so basically the synergies and the top line developments are working well, and net assets are up 7.3 trillions of assets. We manage good inflows. And the integration is almost done, still not fully done, but I'm very pleased with the our momentum.
6: Near the end of the tunnel. Let's talk about the buyback. Everybody's been very eager to hear what you had to say on the buyback. You've announced $3 billion over 6 months, but $1 billion over 3 months. Why that structure? Why not go 50-50? Is it because you think maybe in 3 months' time you might have more clarity on the Swiss capital rules? Can I read something into that structure?
0: Not really, because really, I mean, the issues that what we have is this program that we have to file with the stock exchange in terms of buyback programs that we can execute in theory over 2 years. And our capital return policy and ambition has been set at the beginning of 2026, when we say that our aim was basically to start with $3 billion and then assess the situation at the end of the first half. So what we do now is we have a new plan, a new program that, we intend to execute it over the next 12 months. But the pace and size will be determined by our capital position, so staying at 14%, and also the ongoing development in the business, which we are very positive of, but also the ongoing discussion on too big to fail, like we did in the last 2 years. The language hasn't really changed.
6: The language hasn't really changed, so I shouldn't expect in 3 months' time some clarity on too big to fail.
0: The billion has to be seen as a minimum commitment that we will do, rather than putting a clear indication on anything more than that.
6: Equities, very strong. Plus 53%, I think, is the number. That's a nice number. The surprising thing is that you've done it without any extra capital. That's the real standout here. Let me ask you the same question I asked Venkat at Barclays yesterday. If you'd have given that division a bit more extra capital, if you'd have funded it differently, if you'd have provided more for it, could that number have been significantly higher? Are you throttling back equities at the moment? How high could that number be?
0: Not really. Actually, what we did, the point you raised is a good point, but what we did within the investment bank, we also shifted some capital from the fixed income businesses to the equity business to help them. But our focus is really, which I also believe that the numbers are very strong, because they are mainly driven by intermediation activities, and rather than deploying capital in prime brokerage, going back to your story, this is more about our strategic capital allocation at group level. We made that decision in 2012 our investment bank fits strategic ambitions that we have to support our wealth management clients, our institutional clients, our corporate clients, but with a defined capital allocation. So we had ups and downs in times in which was very rewarding to have that, and times in which you may have some opportunity cost. But when I look at the full results, a 23% return on allocated capital for the investment bank is pretty strong result. So we are very happy with
6: that. But let's the opportunity cost. Let's just talk about the opportunity.
0: But the opportunity cost.
6: JPM did 86%. Could you have done that kind of number?
0: Yeah, but we is not something. If and when doesn't matter, because I think our our philosophy, our capital allocation, and our stock is rewarded by this business mix and not by taking opportunistic and tactical view on momentum in any of our businesses.
6: Do you think if you were a US bank, you'd do something close to, what was it, 86%? For JPM, Goldman Sachs did 71%. If you were a U.S. bank, do you think you'd get those kinds?
0: It's too hypothetical to answer that question.
6: Well,
0: we are not a U.S. bank. We are a Swiss bank, and we are very happy with that kind
6: okay.
0: of
6: You can see where I'm going with that if you redomiciled. Is there a cost to being a Swiss bank?
0: I think there are also a lot of good opportunities, but of course, things have to be fully balanced. But I'm very happy with our results and what we achieved as a business mix, right? So if you look at wealth management, you look at the Swiss business asset management and the investment bank all together put up a very strong set of results.
6: Just going back to what you did in equities and why you did it, as you say, not extra capital, the reason was because markets, like, there's volatility. The volatility is extraordinary at the moment. Do you expect that to continue? Is that something that we should expect? Do the markets feel frothy to you right now? What do you see?
0: If I look at the macro picture, the geopolitical picture, the ongoing debates, also the big dispersion we see in equity markets, the pressures and on energy prices creates potential headwinds on inflation and that may turn down to be something that investors will not really like and creating potential volatility. So I do expect spikes of volatility to continue for the rest of the year.
4: So that was Sergio Ermotti, the CEO of UBS, speaking to Bloomberg's Guy Johnson after their results this morning. UBS shares up by 2.6% in Zurich. It's 8:31 in London, 9:31 in Brussels. Good morning if you're just joining us. I'm Stephen Carroll. This is Bloomberg Daybreak Europe on the markets. The Stoxx 600 up by 0.2%. The FTSE 100 0.5% higher. Another leg higher on energy prices today with Brent crude up by 3.6%. $27.12. Natural gas on the Dutch TTF benchmark up by 1.4%. It's those individual share price moves we're watching now after the results out this morning. Deutsche Bank 4% higher. Kering shares up by over 10% after they announced a strong sales on their Gucci brand. ASM International, though, down by 7.7% on a day we've seen chip stocks under pressure in Asia as well. Those are your markets, our top stories. The US military says it has intercepted what it believes what describes as a surprise Iranian ballistic missile attack on American bases in the Middle East. An Iranian state-run news agency says the Revolutionary Guard launched the missiles in response to recent US aggression without identifying a specific operation. Meanwhile, the US and Saudi Arabia attacked Iran-backed militants in Iraq after Washington and Tehran directed 30 Washington said Tehran directed 30 drone attacks. Against American forces over the past 72 hours. Julia Rocknefard is a Middle East expert at Taylor's University in Malaysia.
7: This kind of outbreaks, until and unless a comprehensive deal is achieved, which right now seems highly unlikely, are said to continue.
4: So that was Julia Rocknefard there from Taylor's University speaking. The rapid escalation suggests the risk of a return to a full-scale war. Brent crude jumping, as I mentioned, 3.6% to over $87 a barrel after its biggest three-day decline since April 2020. South Korea's SK Hynix reported record second-quarter operating profit, but the results fell short of investors' lofty expectations. Shares in the AI memory chip maker plunged by as much as 17%, although bouncing off those lows later despite reporting operating profits more than 550% higher than a year ago. Our equities reporter Winnie Su says the company delivered plenty of positive news.
8: Investors really like the fact that the company has finalized these long-term agreements with their key 10 customers. So even our Bloomberg Intelligence analysts were saying that they see this growth to be more sustainable going forward from third quarter because of these longer-term contracts, and that this will likely going to be able to support the CapEx spending that the company has been putting in.
4: Speaking, but SK Hynix still led a broad sell-off in Asian chip stocks as investors questioned whether record AI spending will generate the returns markets have been pricing in. A rogue OpenAI agent has breached a second testing environment, raising fresh questions about the safety of advanced AI systems. The model broke into a customer's isolated testing environment hosted by cloud computing for a modal, which says its own platform was not compromised. Last week, OpenAI revealed the same experimental AI agent had also hacked developer platform Hugging Face after escaping a test area. The latest incident comes as more than 1,100 employees across leading AI firms, including OpenAI, Anthropic, Google and Meta, called for international safeguards that could slow AI development if necessary. Those are some of our top stories. Coming up next on the programme, we'll discuss what's moving markets with Marina Zavalak, Chief European Equity Strategist at Morgan Stanley. Stay with us. This is Bloomberg.
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10: ABC News, I'm Dave Packer. Israeli Prime Minister Benjamin Netanyahu meeting today with President Trump.
11: Netanyahu's first face-to-face with the president since the war began exactly 5 months ago. Their relationship has hit a rocky patch. Earlier, Trump bristling when told Netanyahu was bringing him intelligence showing Iran is trying to rebuild its nuclear capabilities. Netanyahu later describing their Oval Office sit-down as excellent, a conversation of full partnership, of mutual support, one of the best conversations he's had with Donald Trump.
10: ABC's Mary Bruce. Ukraine's President Volodymyr Zelensky also met with President Trump. Both foreign leaders attended the funeral for the late Senator Lindsey Graham in Washington, D.C. A judge in Georgia sentencing convicted high school shooter Colt Gray to life in prison without parole for killing two students and two teachers. The Senate has confirmed Jay Clayton as the next director of national intelligence. This is ABC News.
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17: It's fun, and I think part of it is the attractiveness of our regulatory system. It is a strong regulatory system that's flexible, principles-based, gives exclusive jurisdiction, so other regulators, either in states or the federal level, can't regulate at those markets. So it brings regulatory predictability and clarity, which I think is very attractive to these new markets.
18: Walt, your kids say this is pretty cool what dad does, but what do your members, like the NASDAQ, the New York Stock Exchange, who are increasingly either getting involved in prediction markets or at least looking at them very closely, what do they really think about the disruption that's going on?
17: Well, I think a lot of the prediction markets are very innovative and in many ways. This actually, when I was a former regulator at the CFTC, we started to look at these markets in the 2000s because they were incredibly predictive at bringing disparate information together in a market condition to break things. And that could happen in economic activity, but also started to work for, you know, politics. And obviously sports betting is a big one now too. I think everybody is in agreement that if we're going to do this, let's do it responsibly. And so that's why FIA plays an important role of saying, if you're going to be in the community, let's make sure it's at the appropriate best practices, the highest levels of regulation. And so we think that's a positive. Let's bring these things on shore at the highest levels of regulation.
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4: 8:40 in London, 9:40 here in Brussels. Good morning, I'm Stephen Carroll. So on the markets, Brent crude up 3.2%, $86.81. So the latest exchange of fires in the Middle East, boosting energy prices again, although natural gas only now up 0.7% on the TTF benchmark. So coming down from the gains that we saw earlier. The big story in the European trading session is, of course, the many earnings that we've had out, looking at shares in Deutsche Bank up by 4%, Standard Chartered shares 4.5% higher, UBS shares up by 2.4%. That's after we saw those banks announcing new share buybacks, profit beats, and of course the volatile quarter on markets really helping to boost trading revenue, particularly when we think about the fixed income traders at Deutsche Bank. Looking in the energy space, as we're talking about higher oil prices, Eni reporting or announcing a bigger share buyback than had been initially planned. So their shares are up by 4.4% in trading today. In luxury, Kering, still the big outperformer, up by 11.4% after Gucci sales beat estimates in their numbers. Hermes, though, investors not reacting so positively to their report, down 3.3%. That's despite them showing surprising resilience in the face of the weakness we've had from other big players in the luxury sector. We'll also just mention ASM International, shares down 8.3%. Now, that's interesting because it is one of those few European companies that is exposed to the AI trade most particularly. Today was another day where we saw a big sell-off in chip shares in Asia. SK Hynix reporting a massive increase in profits, but its shares down by over 5% now, and were as low as 17% lower on the day. The Kospi and Seoul finishing down by 6%. Nasdaq futures currently 0.1% higher, though. We do have some more big earnings to watch out for in the tech space, though, in the US later, but that's a sector to keep in focus as well. Ahead of today's Federal Reserve decision, Bloomberg Dollar Spot Index 0.1% weaker, and the 10-year Treasury yield is holding at 4.61%. That is your Bloomberg Radio Business Flash. Now let's take a look at some more of the stories making news around the world. The US military says it has intercepted what it describes as a surprise Iranian ballistic missile attack on American bases in the Middle East. An Iranian state-run news agency says the Revolutionary Guard launched the missiles in response to recent US aggression without specifying a particular operation. At least 13 people have been killed after a powerful earthquake struck Japan's Kyushu Island. Emergency crews are searching the ruins of a shopping center or an explosion moments after the quake left at least 3 people dead. And Ukraine's President Volodymyr Zelensky says he discussed a Patriot air defense system as well as renewed diplomacy during a meeting with US President Donald Trump at the White House. Zelensky says Ukraine urgently needs more American weapons to defend against Russia's escalating missile and drone attacks. Those are some of our global news headlines. Well, let's come back to markets now. And as I say, a busy moment in the earnings season. Let's discuss with Marina Zavalok, who is Chief European Equity Strategist at Morgan Stanley. Marina, hi. Great to have you on today. On what we're quite focused on, some of perhaps those big names in the likes of the banking sector and their share buybacks. But I just, first of all, want to ask you what your overall impression is of this earnings season so far. What are we learning from the picture from European companies?
19: Thanks for having me on, first of all. This is a phenomenal earnings season for European equities. We were constructive last earnings season. We were very constructive into this earnings season, and it's coming through. We're seeing broadening in earnings strength. Almost every sector now is seeing positive earnings revisions. Breadth in Europe. I mean, it's still being led by the AI complex, despite the volatility, but it's broadening out very, very much to other sectors. And this is coinciding with when we're getting diversification inflows into European equities as well amid the AI volatility.
4: Yeah, I find that a really interesting story, actually. Can you sort of explain a little bit more about where that diversification money is coming from? Where is it flowing out of and where is it going to?
19: It's flowing out of the AI complex globally. I mean, we started to note this about a month ago where we had investors coming in saying, I like AI, but, you know, at that point, even now, but the volatility is just too much for my portfolio. It's impacting risk-adjusted returns. And they were looking, these investors, and I think this is still the case today, they were looking for the kind of forgotten compounders out there, for any stories with shifting positively shifting fundamentals, idiosyncratic drivers outside of the AI driver. And we have a lot of that, those types of stories in Europe. And meanwhile, the starting point of positioning was low. The starting point of sentiment was low in Europe. So there's a lot of opportunities to broaden into European equities. I think that's still the case.
4: How are we seeing the inflation story show up in the earnings season at the moment? Of course, we're talking about energy prices spiking higher again today. We've seen in the energy companies, obviously, that's producing pretty major boosts to profit and earnings. But how much, I suppose, are we seeing a conversation around the inflationary impact of higher energy prices elsewhere?
19: Yeah, so I think this is an area that the market really has misunderstood for European equities. So with these higher energy prices, the kind of conventional view out there has been Europe's going to suffer because we're short energy as an economy. And meanwhile, the U.S. is so much, you know, is a net exporter and is positively exposed. Our view has been, and this is playing out in earnings season, that as long as energy prices spike but stay below a threshold that would take you into a recession, which is definitely where we are in this range that oil prices are trading, actually higher energy prices, moderately higher inflation, this is positive for European equities because we have a very high skew in Europe to real assets, to the banks, which benefit from inflation. Banks alone are 20% of our earnings pie. And if you add up real assets, banks, and compute, which is smaller, it's 60% of our earnings pie. And consistently in historical periods of geopolitical escalations, when you pass peak oil prices, these areas end up benefiting from the kind of after effects of moderately higher inflation, but no recession. It's exactly what we saw in 2022 is playing out today.
4: Yeah, and I think that's a very interesting trend to watch and to be aware of. I want to ask you as well about the European defence story. Of course, this was a big theme of last year, but we are seeing, you know, the continued difficulty from some of the governments of trying to actually ramp up their spending to try and meet some of those quite lofty goals. What is your outlook for defence stocks from here? Has the rise already happened? Is there more to go on that?
19: Yeah, we had a long-standing defense overweight, and we downgraded a few months ago to neutral. I think there's a few challenges for the defense sector. So one is the pace of budget spending increases, which has been, like for Germany, for example, it's been below target. That will likely pick up into year end. That's the feedback we got when we did a recent macro trip to Berlin. So there's a seasonal trade for defense later this year. But right now, it will kind of chop around, I think, based on the pace of spending. And then there's been a very significant new versus old debate that investors have been having, which is basically, you know, you watch the kind of current conflicts and it's heavily relying on drones. And so that challenges the kind of legacy defense players in Europe as well. So these are a couple of overhangs on the sector. I think the sector could have a bid later this year, as I said. At the moment, also, we have had a rally in the sector, but I think that's just because we're in this large scale momentum unwind. So top momentum going down significantly, the kind of weakest momentum areas rising. So defense has been part of that, but so far hasn't really broken out of its downtrend.
4: Okay. Great to have you with us, Marina. Thanks very much for your time on the program this morning. Marina Zavaluk there, who is Chief European Equity Strategist at Morgan Stanley. I just want to update you on another story crossing the terminal from BMW when we're thinking about some of the industrial challenges in Europe. BMW offering voluntary severance packages to thousands of workers in Germany, according to our reporting, as the carmaker tries to become leaner to better compete with rivals from China. It's looking for the partners in Germany to account for around 8,000 positions that it's looking to cut globally, according to people familiar with the matter. So the offer is going to go out to staff in research, development, planning and corporate functions. Factory floor workers won't be eligible. This is a politically sensitive story in Germany as well, to think of how the car industry has been under pressure, particularly when it comes to competition from Chinese rivals. So an interesting story I wanted to mention from BMW this morning. Coming up next on Bloomberg Daybreak Europe, we're going to check in on some of the stocks on the move, and there are plenty of them in the first hour of European trading. Chloe Millet will have the highlights for us. Stay with us. This is Bloomberg.
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31: Cameron Dawson of New Edge Wealth writing the following. The semiconductor profit cycle depends on two big factors. Hyperscalers continuing to spend aggressively and limited new competition entering the space that could challenge margins. Markets seem to be questioning both. Cam joins us now for more. Cam, good morning. Good to see you.
32: Good morning.
31: That quote just perfectly illustrates this moment we're in right now. We are questioning both. Do you think it's valid to question both?
32: I think it is, but I think before we get to the fundamentals, we have to appreciate the technicals, because so much of the upside was driven by positioning chases and squeezes and flows. And so what we're experiencing now is effectively the mirror image of that. Because flows were so aggressive into leverage products within the semiconductor space, not just in the US, but of course in South Korea, what we're seeing is the dynamic is that as that leverage unwinds, you're seeing a lot more downside. Effectively, these stocks got so overbought by the time you got to the middle of June that even though we've seen things like a 40% drawdown in something like SK Hynix, you're technically not oversold yet. So if you look at a name like Micron, yes, it's down over 20%, but it's still 40% above its 200-day moving average. You can say think the same thing for the stocks overall. So it's important to remember, narrative follows price.
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4: 8:53 in London, 9:53 in Brussels. Good morning, I'm Stephen Carroll. So lots of earnings moving markets this morning. We're going to get into the details of some of the individual moves in just a moment. But in terms of the sectors, we do have energy, one of the best performers, along with basic resources. Some results in that sector, but also higher energy prices to contend with. So Brent crude up by 3.7% to $87.17. WTI is just over $82 a barrel. Natural gas prices are moving higher as well on the latest escalation in the Middle East. Technology is the worst performing sector on the Stock 600, down by 1.1%. We had that sell-off in chip shares in Asia after the SK Hynix results, great as they were, failed to impress investors. The KOSPI in Seoul finishing down 6% on another massively volatile day. And in fact, the Korean market having the most volatile quarter that we've seen on any major market in history, really. So that is a huge move that we have seen over the past few months, led largely by SK Hynix and Samsung. Looking towards Wall Street, NASDAQ futures are 0.1% lower. S&P minis are up by 0.2%. We do have a Federal Reserve decision today. In case you happen to forget, Bloomberg dollar spot index down 0.1%. So the euro is trading at 1.14 against the dollar. And the 10-year treasury yield now just up almost a basis point at 4.61%. Elsewhere in government bonds, we are seeing yields rising about 2 basis points higher. Of course, inflation fears back in focus with the higher energy prices. The 10-year bond yield at 3.12%. That's your Bloomberg Radio Business Flash. Let's take a look at some stocks on the move today in Europe. I'm Stephen Carroll and I'm joined by Bloomberg reporter Chloe Melle. Chloe, good morning. Let's start with the luxury sector and a big move higher for Kering.
0: Yeah, absolutely. So the reason for that is that Gucci sales came in ahead of expectations for Kering. And of course, Gucci is the main brand for that company. And so this really confirms that this ongoing turnaround is paying off for the brand. We've been talking about this turnaround for quite a few quarters now. It seems to be really gathering pace. And this was led in particular by the North American business. And so this actually is something that echoes what we heard from other luxury names in this earnings season. So we had Richemont and Burberry earlier this season also mentioning that the North American market was actually doing very, very well. And so that is quite interesting to see that really driving that performance. It's also worth noting that the turnaround for Gucci is not fully complete. It's been, quite slow to emerge. The sales still did decline, although it was just a little bit less than was expected. And some of that has to do, of course, with the geopolitical situation that we're dealing with and this Chinese market still being quite weak. But overall, we can see this as a positive day for Kering and for Gucci. The sales were seen as resilient and that was taken well by the market. Not the same can be said of Hermes. Just quickly, it's also reported this morning, traditionally an outperformer, but this time its leather goods unit missed expectations. And so that was punished by investors quite a bit.
4: Okay, so Gucci, but not all Gucci for Kering. Let's go to Danone next. Thank you for sympathy laughing at that, Chloe. Let's turn to yogurt. Safer Matters next. What's the news from Danone?
0: Yeah, so for Danone, it's quite interesting because the sales did increase, but a lot of that was due to higher prices rather than higher volumes. And so investors were a little bit disappointed because of that. We also had the Chinese performance disappointing investors, and the company is still very much dealing with the after effects of the infant formula recall that we had earlier this year. It said today that it plans to launch a new campaign this quarter, in the third quarter, to remind consumers of the quality of its early life nutrition business. So clearly it knows that it needs to really win back that consumer trust. Apart from this quite tough spot on the early life nutrition business, the growth drivers for Danone are still quite solid. You know, it's been focusing a lot on those protein-rich products, all the yogurt that are very much in demand because of weight loss drugs and because of this general kind of protein craze that we've been seeing. And it made some acquisitions recently in that space. It bought Huel, which makes those ready-to-drink protein meals. It also bought an Australian company called Made Group, which makes protein shakes. So it's really focusing on that, and that's going to be an area that's going to be driving growth despite some challenges elsewhere.
4: And then finally, on a big day for banking stocks, let's talk about Deutsche Bank.
0: Yeah, good day for Deutsche. Fixed income trading beat estimates and it also outperformed its US peers on this metric. It's quite interesting given that US banks have done incredibly well on equities trading in particular, and that's an area where European banks have just not been able to compete to the same level. We had Barclays, for example, falling yesterday because its equities trading came in very strongly, but just not as strongly as a JP Morgan or Citi or all those other US banks. But fixed income trading is where Europe, or at least Deutsche Bank, seems to be shining. And so that is driving the stock this morning. Deutsche Bank results were always going to be looked at very closely because it's actually been one of the biggest underperformers going into this earnings season. But now we have this positive result. We have this very optimistic outlook from the CEO, who said that he expects a lot of benefits from rising infrastructure spending and defense spending in Germany. And so we are seeing the stock higher this morning on the back of that.
4: Okay. Chloe Melle with the Stocks on the Move. Thank you very much for joining us on a busy earnings day. For more conversations like this, subscribe to our Stock Movers podcast, the biggest winners and losers in the stock market, updated throughout the day. 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In the next hour of Bloomberg Daybreak Europe, more on those bank earnings results, plus what we learned from SK Hynix and the tech sell-off that we've seen the chip rout continuing in Asia. More next. 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
8: This is Bloomberg Daybreak here for this Wednesday, the 29th of July, from London. Coming up today:
10: surprise attack. US forces intercept Iranian ballistic missiles targeting American bases in the Middle East.
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10: It's escaped again. 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
8: Plus, to hike or to hold, Fed Chief Kevin Walsh keeps markets guessing ahead of today's rate decision.
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8: Great to have you in the radio studio this morning, Jack. Let's look at the European markets, which are currently down about a tenth of 1%. So we've had a slew of bank earnings, a tech rout after SK Hynix results, and oil prices have jumped along with European nat gas prices. Brent crude up 3.9% this hour. Massive AI volatility also noteworthy on the KOSPI, an 18% swing on the day. NASDAQ futures faintly in the red. We get peak US earnings season today and tomorrow for the S&P 500. Energy and basic resource stocks in Europe are up. Tech is down. Kering shares are soaring 11%. Stock in Hermes International falling 4.3% this morning. And markets are expecting a hike from the Fed either this meeting or next. Those are the markets.
10: Now, on to our top stories. The US military says it has intercepted what it describes as a surprise Iranian ballistic missile attack on American bases in the Middle East. An Iranian state-run news agency says the Revolutionary Guard launched the missiles in response to recent US aggression without identifying a specific operation. Meanwhile, the US and Saudi Arabia attacked Iran-backed militants in Iraq after Washington said Tehran directed 30 drone attacks against American forces over the past 72 hours. Here's Bloomberg's White House correspondent, Jeff Mason.
12: President Trump setting a much more positive tone, or at least a sort of cautious wait-and-see tone over the last few days. And that would seem to have now changed. And if past his prologue, President Trump does not react well to attacks from Iran, particularly when he believes that there was some kind of an agreement or on a pause or on a ceasefire, which there wasn't necessarily over the last few days, but it did seem like both sides were at least tacitly agreeing to hold back.
10: As Jeff Mason suggests, these attacks raise the risk of a return to full-scale war in the region. Brent crude oil jumped more than 4% to trade above $88 a barrel on the news after its biggest three-day decline since April of 2020.
8: UBS has announced a new $3 billion share buyback program to run until mid-2027. The bank posted net income of $2.8 billion for the second quarter, beating expectations thanks to a surge in trading activity and more new assets from wealth management clients. In its outlook, though, UBS was cautious about the upcoming quarter, given ongoing geopolitical uncertainty and volatile energy prices. CEO Sergio Ermotti says the firm's actions will be determined by upcoming conditions.
1: So what we do now is we have a new plan, a new program, and we intend to execute it over the next 12 months. But the pace and size will be determined by our capital position, so staying at 14%, and also the ongoing development in the business, which we are very positive of, but also the ongoing discussion on too big to fail.
8: UBS CEO Sergio Ermotti speaking to Bloomberg earlier this morning. The company also released a 28-page document setting out arguments about its capital base as the Swiss government wants to force the bank to raise the amount of common equity capital that it holds domestically against its foreign operations. Shares in UBS are down more than 2% in early trading this morning.
10: Deutsche Bank shares rose as much as 6% before dropping back a little after it reported better-than-expected second-quarter earnings, helped by record fixed-income trading that outpaced most of its Wall Street rivals. The German lender's bond trading revenue rose 16%, beating analyst estimates and helping lift pre-tax profit to almost €2.7 billion. Deutsche Bank also announced a new €500 million share buyback and reaffirmed its full-year outlook, saying it's on track for another year of strong operating performance.
8: Glencore says its trading team made about $3.3 billion in profit during the first half of the year, putting the company on course for one of its best ever years. Based on its first half performance, Glencore is within touching distance of the top end of its annual earnings goal, which is set at $3.5 billion. So 2026 could see Glencore beat its record haul of $6.4 billion, which was back in 2022. Commodity trading houses have reaped big profits as the conflict in the Middle East has dislocated energy markets and the AI boom has fueled metal prices. Glencore shares rose as much as 4%, taking its gains to about 30% this year.
10: Shares in South Korean chip giant SK Hynix have plunged despite reporting record profits that rose more than 550% from a year ago. Record profit margins and plans for $31 billion of capital expenditure weren't enough to meet sky-high expectations for one of the AI industry's linchpins. Here's Bloomberg Markets reporter Anthony Stevens.
2: This speaks to where expectations are, right? Like, you have a record OP, it's a 557% jump, they're talking about 80% plus margins, 83. You have a ADR that went into the results with, 20% plus premium. And that speaks to the problem here. It's positioning and expectation meeting very high standards is becoming very difficult.
10: Anthony Stevens was speaking as SK Hynix led another day of sell-offs in chip stocks in Asia. South Korea's KOSPI index has now seen one of the most volatile quarters in history for a major market.
8: So, from the results to what we're expecting from the Federal Reserve, we're expecting to see a hold in terms of interest rates when the central bank concludes its two-day meeting today. But market participants are eyeing the possibility of a surprise hike as patience with high inflation wears thin. Meredith Whitney, the CEO of Meredith Whitney Advisory, isn't, though, expecting a move.
5: I think they stay on hold and they'll probably still have this tough guy language with this hawkish language that gives them wiggle room. So I think that putting these people on these special task force buys Chairman Warsh time.
8: Meredith Whitney speaking to Bloomberg. New Fed Chair Kevin Warsh has said that he's committed to lowering inflation but hasn't indicated whether he supports increasing interest rates to do so. The Fed will release a post-meeting statement at 2 p.m. today in Washington. That's 7 p.m. London time. Then Warsh is scheduled to hold his second post-meeting press conference 30 minutes later.
10: Firefighters in Spain and France are racing to contain wildfires threatening Madrid and Bordeaux before a fourth heatwave sends temperatures back towards 42 degrees later today. There has been progress in Spain in containing fires around Madrid, but fears in France that shifting winds could fan flames in the southwest. Soraya Fetty lives in Bordeaux and had to leave her home at the weekend.
9: It felt apocalyptic. The sky went from bright blue to dark in just the span of a few hours, I think a couple of hours. It was like completely dark at 7, 8 p.m., which is not the usual here. And then the ashes just raining, and you would go outside and find your car or even the whole parking lot covered with ashes. It really felt like another dimension.
10: Wildfires have now burned more than 423,000 hectares across Europe this season. And as businesses, farmers and residents begin counting the cost, authorities in both countries are rushing to roll out financial aid for affected communities.
8: OK, those are our top stories then for you today. Let's look at the markets here in Europe. You see the Stoxx 600 flat. We did close with a small gain yesterday. A ton of earnings to think about from European banks. Also, the tech route in Asia seems to have been fairly confined to Asia and particularly South Korea. Massive volatility, an 18% swing on the day. It came after SK Hynix results. Very, very positive, but they still disappointed market expectations. Oil prices this morning for Brent crude currently up by 3.9%, $87.36, as we see European nat gas prices also surging on that renewed violence in the Middle East. And Nasdaq futures faintly in the red. We get peak US earnings today, tomorrow for the S&P 500. For European stocks, energy and basic resources are up. Tech shares are down. I'll just pick out a couple. Kering up 11%. Elmer's down 4.7% this morning. And you heard there that markets, you know, are expecting a hike from the Fed, but it's either basically this meeting or next. Those are the markets.
10: Now, in a moment, we will talk about those chip stocks and the KOSPI with Bloomberg senior strategist Neil Campling. But before we do, another story that caught the eye this morning. Lily Mayer has been writing about the latest high-end brands that are trying to corner the market for runners. So, Caroline, would you spend 120 euros on a T-shirt full of tiny holes, apparently for better aeration?
8: I might do for a night out, but, you know, you're not going to catch me jogging anywhere, I'm afraid. Yeah, I think this is a really nice story. I mean, that's not the half of it. It's 290 euros for a pair of shorts. It's like 350 bucks for a pair of shorts from these fancy brands. Yeah, I think this is it. You want to be... I suppose seen as being expert, maybe? Is that the read across if people, you know, catch a glimpse of your gear?
10: It seems to be a bit of both. Obviously, we know about after the London Marathon this year and the record times, the sort of high performance, high tech stuff. Yes. But I think this is also about fashion. Not that that is comfortable ground for me to talk about with my £20 M&S shorts. But anyway, perhaps time to move on to talk about that striking sell-off in the KOSPI, with the index closing below its 200-day move average as shares in SK Hynix tumbled and the Nasdaq is on the brink of a technical correction ahead of the Magnificent Seven results. So let's bring in Bloomberg senior strategist Neil Campling. Morning, Neil. So what happened with SK Hynix results? Is this sort of the reversal in the AI trade a bit overdone?
13: Good morning. It does feel a little like the extreme reaction, and we've seen this in the US as well. It's a very quick momentum unwind, and perhaps a little bit overdone in the short term. I think the way that traders are looking at what we heard from Hynix this morning is that despite the company having said before that demand will outstrip supply through 2030, now they're significantly raising capex, which will worry some investors because, you know, the cyclical nature of memory historically could come back into equation. So a 50% increase year on year in capex is now forecast for this year. That's a similar jump that we heard from their rival Micron just last month.
8: Okay, so worries about that, yeah, number, that capex, $31 billion expected. Okay, so tell us what to think about then for later on, because we've got earnings out from Meta and Microsoft and then also Samsung tomorrow.
13: Yeah, so we have, again, with Meta and Microsoft, the focus again will be on not just the top line growth, but how much they're spending on their capex. Now, the hyperscalers combined are expected potentially to spend over $1 trillion of capex next year. Of that, one third is probably being spent on memory. So, which is Hynix's core product. So it's all interrelated, but there's going to be a lot of focus on free cash flow. We heard from Alphabet last week, their first ever quarter of negative free cash flow since coming public, and there's a possibility that Meta will have the same issue tonight. So how do you balance that up in terms of big upside to the growth rates on the top line, driving the revenue, but also what happens in terms of the investment growth, which seems to be growing at a faster clip? That's the big question we're going to face tonight.
10: Yeah, absolutely. So lots of big tech earnings to look forward to. Neil, thanks so much for joining us at Bloomberg's senior strategist, Neil Campling. So yeah, big tech earnings to look forward to, but lots of European bank earnings out today to talk about as well. And so to dig into those, we've had UBS, Deutsche Bank and Standard Chartered all reporting this morning, all three announcing share buybacks after a volatile quarter on market. To dig into all of that, Bloomberg's Charlie Wells joins us now for more. Morning, Charlie. So let's start with Deutsche Bank. Strong performance from its fixed income traders.
14: That is really the figure that stands out. Really, Deutsche Bank outperforming a lot of these Wall Street competitors. So their growth in the quarter in that unit up 16%. Now compare that to the average from all these big Wall Street banks. Growth year over year in that quarter was 13%. So this is really big. And actually, when you look at a lot of these European banks, you'd seen some weakness. You'd seen, for instance, from Barclays yesterday, missed expectations in that FIC trading unit, and the market really paying attention to some of those misses yesterday. Not the case today. So really a lot of these bank stocks, Deutsche Bank in particular, getting rewarded on the back of a lot of these beats. Now this was also really important for Deutsche Bank, that fixed income trading unit, because they don't have that equities trading business line. They

0: look, we are going to be able to, you know, return to shareholders $3 billion. So again, show of confidence there, show of force from a lot of its traders. Equities trading up 53% in the quarter. That is a huge amount of growth. Turning to Standard Chartered, they had that $1 billion buyback, also strong there. And what really stood out there was their wealth management unit. There had been questions about what could happen given Chinese authorities trying to limit the outflow of money from mainland China. Now, what do we know? Standard Chartered has a lot of exposure to Hong Kong, but that wealth unit showing a lot of strength there.
1: So, Charlie, now that we've had a lot of the major European banks reporting, how do they sort of stack up compared to what we saw from Wall Street a couple of years ago? I mean, you mentioned the Barclays market reaction yesterday, which I think in some ways was a reflection that whilst they did beat analyst estimates, those sort of expectations have been even more inflamed by just how big the Wall Street beats were.
0: There's a gap, right? There's this huge explosive growth in the United States. I believe big bank shares in the U.S. since the Trump win in 2024 are up some 80%. It's a different story, you know, at a number of other large global lenders. And I think making the comparison transatlantic can be difficult, but still I would say it's a really good time to be a bank, right? Rates are helping. Volatility is helping. We've seen that volatility, these big lenders on either side of the Atlantic able to capture that at their trading desks, equity trading desks in particular. But again, you know, we're talking about transatlantic comparisons. Let's go back to some comments we heard from Jamie Dimon last week about, you know, things maybe getting as good as it gets. You know, are we a little bit perhaps at the peak here? And I think there are factors that I think investors should really be paying attention to. This geopolitical risk we've been hearing from bank executives on either side of the Atlantic. So again, it's a really good time right now, but how long do these good times last?
2: Yeah, absolutely. Thank you so much for being with us, Charlie, for taking us through the European earnings. That's Bloomberg's Charlie Wells. And coming up next, we want to bring you more on this because, of course, a number of the CEOs have been speaking to us this morning when it comes to European earnings. We'll hear from Bill Winters, the Standard Chartered CEO, in the next part of Bloomberg Daybreak Europe. I'll also note one other thing as we think about, yes, loads of earnings, but also central banks. The ECB's wage tracker published today, seeing a tick up in terms of wage hike expectations. So that important when you think about central bank rate decisions. More on the bank earnings next. This is Bloomberg.
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8: Where a naval voice would be concerned is if I'm going to escort ships through the strait and basically make the oil markets happy again, that means I'm going to have a lot of defensive measures in place to counter Iranian coastal defense cruise missiles, to counter those fast boats, to even counter drones. And most of our munitions are sadly still built to be $1 to $4 million interceptors being shot at a 10 to 20,000, even $1 million. So the cost effectiveness of the exchange decreases the efficacy of the operation. And so that's the real opportunity cost they're juggling. Now, what you're hitting on, I think most people miss too,

0: is that there are actually really interesting ways should military operations commence, because a pause for me always equals planning and getting in position, that I think we're starting to see. So a lot of people missed how important that Saronic Corsair strike was about a week ago.
1: Yeah.
0: How important it is that we have Task Force 82nd. So the Army is in the Middle East sinking ships, not just the Navy.
1: That Corsair is the autonomous boat that we saw in action. We talked about that.
0: Is cost effective.
1: Yeah.
0: If I shoot 3 to 5 of those at $1 million a piece to hit an Iranian sub in the pier that's worth $100 to $200 million, that's cost effective fighting. That's a different campaign structure. So I actually think people are discounting the creativity of ways we could prosecute this campaign.
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4: Good morning. It's 9:21 a.m. here in the City of London. I'm Caroline Hepke. European stocks right now for the Stock 600 are down 0.2%. Xetradax dropping 0.1%. Cat Carol selling off 0.4%. In terms of the sectors, energy basic resources are gaining. Real estate and technology seeing the biggest declines. We've had a lot of earnings to think about from the banks in Europe to the likes of the luxury makers Kering and Hermes. Actually, Kering shares up by well over 10%. Hermes down by about 4%. You've also had VW owned Porsche out with their operating profits. They've done reasonably well. Aston Martin Lagonda, though, pre-tax loss is even worse than it was a year earlier. Thinking about stock futures then for the US, NASDAQ futures into the red, down about 0.2% after the massive volatility and losses that we saw for SK Hynix and for the Kospi overall. Oil prices, Brent crude up 3.5%. Natural gas prices in Europe continuing to rally. Those are the markets. Let's get to your global news headlines. Here's Jack Sidders in London. Good morning.
5: Thanks, Caroline. The US military says it has intercepted what it describes as a surprise Iranian ballistic missile attack on American bases in the Middle East. An Iranian state-run news agency says the Revolutionary Guard launched the missiles in response to recent US aggression without identifying a specific operation. At least 13 people have been killed after a powerful earthquake struck Japan's Kyushu Island. Emergency crews are searching the ruins of a shopping centre where an explosion moments after the quake left at least 3 people dead. Ukraine's President Volodymyr Zelensky says he discussed Patriot air defence systems and renewed diplomacy during a meeting with US President Donald Trump at the White House. Zelensky says Ukraine urgently needs more American weapons to defend against Russia's escalating missile and drone attacks. Those are some of our global news headlines.
4: Jack, thank you for that. Let's get into one of our big interviews. Standard Chartered reported better than expected second quarter earnings this morning and a fresh $1 billion share buyback. The Asia-focused lender says that strong growth in its wealth management and global banking businesses helped to offset concerns over China's crackdown on cross-border wealth transfers. Now, the results come just months after CEO Bill Winters was forced to apologise to staff for comments that he made over about AI. Speaking exclusively to Bloomberg this morning, Bill Winters told our colleague Lizzie Burden that the company is continuing to grow and that should be reflected in the company's share price.
6: I've been instructed never to predict a stock price, but I'll make a few observations. One is at something like 9.5 times earnings for a stock that's generating earnings per share growth in the high double digits, so 18, 19, 20% compound growth. Those two things don't sync. Right? We're a growth stock, and we've demonstrated that for about 5 years now. The underlying drivers of growth are very good. We've got an ongoing transformation program, which is making us more and more efficient every year. And we're doing that with a very focused effort on reskilling our employees for the future. And those things say to me, as a growth company in growth markets, we should probably be trading at a higher price earnings multiple. Okay. But that's for the market to decide.
7: Okay, well, I'm sure they'll have have a read on your company later on this morning. Look, Bill, I haven't had a chance to ask you personally about your comments on AI. You know what they are. They were widely reported on AI replacing lower value human capital. You've apologised for them. Since then, though, have you had more thoughts about how your bank and other companies should be introducing AI to your businesses?
6: Yeah. Well, first of all, thanks for raising that. But let's start by being clear what I said. What I said was that it's critical for a corporation, it's essential, and it's a strategy for us, to invest in our colleagues well ahead of the automation or AI. This has been going on for years, and we've been automating processes from the beginning of time, well before the role is eliminated, because roles have been and will continue to be eliminated by automation, to invest in the skills in our colleagues that allow them to be productive members of our community in the new world.
7: But you've humanized the language. Have you humanized the approach?
6: Well, I think it was extremely human before. So what I said was, if we don't make that investment in our colleagues, which we do, it's a corporate responsibility. If we don't, then we'll have roles being eliminated in favor of the machines. Right? My comment was exactly the opposite. We value our employees extremely highly, which is why we make those investments in the first place. Of course, it got reported the other way around because it's a good headline, but that's life.
7: Okay. Well, on AI, what's your view about Chinese versus US AI models? Is good enough and a bit cheaper good enough for you?
6: I'm sure that there will be convergence over time. So obviously, in particular, the frontier labs in the U.S. have invested very heavily to train their models in the first instance. We're finding that the Chinese are investing very heavily to deliver a lower cost of inference, so the actual application of these trained models. The U.S. will also, the frontier labs and the hyperscalers and others who are very active in the space, will converge onto some common technologies over time. But we know that net-net, in order for the existing investment to generate a return, there's going to be pressure on prices, which just doubles down the need for us to continue to be investing in our transformation and productivity to absorb those increases.
7: So then, do you see more of your future token spend going to Chinese providers than at the moment?
6: So we use a range of models today. In China, we're using almost exclusively Chinese models. Obviously, we have a big Chinese business. In the West, we're using almost exclusively, I think we can say exclusively, Western models, which means U.S. for the most part, and they are, for many tasks, they're similarly capable. For some cutting-edge tasks, you'll want to have one model versus another. Mm. And I think what will happen through time is that the aggregators, and whether that's companies like Microsoft or Google or users like us, will find a way to plug in different models for different uses.
7: How concerned has the bank been about changes in Chinese policy on cross-border financial flows? Could that impact the growth of your wealth business?
6: So we're very happy with the progress of the wealth business in the second quarter, which was the time during which all the speculation arose. So we've seen no discernible change in our flow of activity through the quarter. Mm-hmm. What we take from the various pronouncements, and there have been a few, I think, probably unrelated things, but maybe they have something in common, which is that the Chinese saying, we are internationalizing our currency. The RMB is internationalizing. Capital markets are opening up. It's been happening for 25 years, kind of slowly and steadily. But they've been reinforcing the fact that that's the direction of travel. But what they've said is, we have a set of rules, and we expect everybody to follow those rules as we open up. Mm. So they sanctioned some offshore securities companies earlier in the quarter, and that sent a bit of a ripple to the market. You know, maybe they're changing the underlying intention. We see no sign that the underlying intention is changing, but we do see a crackdown on compliance, and of course, we've seen a crackdown on tax compliance as well. This is very normal, I think. We see that in the U.S. and Europe and Japan and Korea all the time. This is just Chinese doing it their way.
7: Just finally, let's talk about the macro backdrop. How worried are you about the movements that we're seeing in energy prices? Oil's higher again today. Do you think that the main risks around the Iran war are priced in already?
6: Very hard to say. So obviously, it's been a volatile environment from day to day. At this sort of energy price, in the $85 to $90 per oil range, the economy has demonstrated pretty extraordinary resilience. Mm. Obviously, for an extended period of time, we begin to worry about some of the actual supply chain shocks. You know, are the feedstocks for petrochemicals actually making it out of the Gulf or being replaced elsewhere? Certainly, some corporations, some emerging markets, some sovereigns will begin to be tested if we have a very long period of these elevated energy prices. But so far, the resilience has been extraordinary.
4: So that was Standard Chartered CEO Bill Winter speaking there to Bloomberg's Lizzie Burden. Coming up next, a look at the markets.
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4: Good morning, it's 9:30 a.m. here in London. I'm Caroline Hepke.
5: And I'm Jack Sidders. 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
4: Yeah, that always catches everyone out, doesn't it, Jack? Right, let's think about the market, shall we? So European stocks are down 0.4%. We've had a real flurry of earnings news from European banks, from luxury names and others, more than 50 from the Stock 600 reporting. And the FTSE 100 is actually up 0.2%. Xetra DAX down by 0.3%. Stock futures for the US also seeing the Nasdaq down about 0.2%. It does look like Europe, though, has shrugged off the big tech sell-off that we saw in Asia, especially the Kospi declines, the declines for Hynix. Brent crude futures are up almost 4% this morning. Natural gas prices in Europe also gaining. The dollar is a fraction weaker. And 10-year Treasury yields this morning ahead of the Fed rate decision to emerge today, 461, so we're up about a basis point. Those are the markets.
5: Now on to our top stories. The US military says it has intercepted what it describes as a surprise Iranian ballistic missile attack on American bases in the Middle East. An Iranian state-run news agency says the Revolutionary Guard launched the missiles in response to recent US aggression without identifying a specific operation. Meanwhile, the US and Saudi Arabia attacked Iran-backed militants in Iraq after Washington said Tehran directed 30 drone attacks against American forces over the past 72 hours. Julia Rocknifard is a Middle East expert at Taylor's University in Malaysia.
12: This kind of outbreaks, until and unless a comprehensive deal is achieved, which right now seems highly unlikely, are said to continue.
5: As Julia Rocknifard suggests, the rapid escalation raises the risk of a return to full-scale war. Brent crude oil jumped more than 4% to trade above $88 a barrel on the news after its biggest three-day decline since April 2020.
4: Now to the story in South Korea. SK Hynix reported record second quarter operating profit, but the results still fell short of investors' very lofty expectations. Shares of the AI memory chipmaker plunged as much as 17% despite operating profit rising by more than 550% from a year ago, and with plans to increase capital spending by about 50% this year. Our equities reporter Winnie Su says the company delivered plenty of positive news.
13: Investors really like the fact that the company has finalized these long-term agreements with their key 10 customers. So even our Bloomberg Intelligence analysts were saying that they see this growth to be more sustainable going forward from third quarter because of these longer-term contracts, and that this will likely going to be able to support the CapEx spending that the company has been putting in.
4: That was Bloomberg's Winnie Su speaking. But SK Hynix has still led a broad sell-off in Asia chip stocks as investors question whether record AI spending will generate the returns that markets have been pricing in.
5: A rogue OpenAI agent has breached a second testing environment, raising fresh questions about the safety of advanced AI systems. The AI broke into a customer's isolated testing environment hosted by cloud computing firm Modal, which says its own platform was not compromised. Last week, OpenAI revealed the same experimental AI agent had also hacked developer platform Hugging Face after escaping a test area. The latest incident comes as more than 1,100 employees across leading AI firms, including OpenAI, Anthropic, Google and Meta, called for international safeguards that could slow AI development if necessary.
4: And those are our top stories for you this morning, coming up in the next part of Bloomberg Daybreak Europe. So we'll be talking about this slew of earnings that we've had out here in Europe with Natalia Libakina, who is head of EMEA equity strategy at JP Morgan. Also got a whole raft that are coming out of the US as well, including tech names. That's next. This is Bloomberg.
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14: ABC News, I'm Dave Packer. Both Ukraine's President Volodymyr Zelensky and Israel's Prime Minister Benjamin Netanyahu were in Washington for funeral services for the late Senator Lindsey Graham. And while there, they were welcomed to the White House for one-on-ones with President Trump. Zelensky talked about Ukraine making its own Patriot air defense systems. Later, the Senate overwhelmingly advancing a Russian and Iran sanctions bill named in honor of Graham. Zelensky.
15: First of all, we are very thankful to the senators, and we are very thankful for this discussion. The discussion was with details how to help Ukraine, and we are thankful that this bill.
14: A judge in Georgia sentencing convicted 16-year-old high school shooter Colt Gray to life in prison without parole for killing two students and two teachers. Japan's public broadcaster NHK reporting at least two people have been confirmed dead at a shopping mall that partially collapsed following today's massive earthquake. This is ABC News.
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22: The strategy is to not deliver so many of the low-cost packages that Amazon likes to dump on other entities, right? Either the Postal Service or UPS or other folks. A lot of times lightweight packages that go short distances, and UPS doesn't make much money, and it has a high-cost labor force, again. So it's trying to get away from that. It's not a complete walk away from Amazon. It's more of a glide down, as CEO Carol Tomei likes to say. They've glided that down to about 9% of their total sales going to Amazon. It used to be about 13% at the height of the pandemic. So they're not going to break from Amazon completely. They just want the higher profit packages from them.
23: You know, it's interesting when I think about it, FedEx or UPS, I think about a big fixed cost businesses, you know, the warehouses, the planes, all that kind of stuff. And I would think you'd want to punt as much volume through there as possible. But I guess, you know, UPS is saying we need to focus on kind of the unit profitability a little bit more.
22: That's correct. And they're also looking to automate more. They've shut down a lot of facilities. In the end, by the end of this year, it'll be 150 facilities that they're shutting down. These are older ones that don't have as much automation. So they're moving toward more automation and packages that cost more. That's mostly in healthcare, small businesses. They're getting away really from the e-commerce packages, which have become commoditized.
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4: Good morning, it's 9:40 a.m. here in the City of London. I'm Caroline Hepke. So we've got European bank earnings, stocks overall for the stock 600 sliding about 0.3% this morning, and that tech route over in Asia, which doesn't seem to have overly affected actually the European market. Of course, obviously the dearth of tech names in Europe. Also oil prices and European nat gas prices are surging too. Brent crude prices up by 3.5% this morning. There is more to come. We're going to get into sort of peak US earnings season now in terms of the S&P 500 stocks that are reporting. NASDAQ futures are just marginally in the red this morning. S&P 500 E-mini is up by about 0.2%. Looking at the individual stocks that have moved the most this morning, I mean, Kering seeing a big jump of 11%. Hermès, though, in contrast, down 4.3%. And looking to others that have seen moves, Deutsche Bank rising about 5% after their earnings this morning. And just lastly, ahead of the central bank rate decision out of the US, 4.61 for 10-year Treasury yields, it looks like markets expecting basically a rate hike either this meeting or next meeting. So still on a bit of a knife edge for the Fed. That's a look at the markets. Let's get your global news headlines now with Jack Sidders in London. Good morning.
5: Thanks, Caroline. The US military says it has intercepted what it describes as a surprise Iranian ballistic missile attack on American bases in the Middle East. An Iranian state-run news agency says the Revolutionary Guard launched the missiles in response to recent US aggression without identifying a specific operation. At least 13 people have been killed after a powerful earthquake struck Japan's Kyushu Island. Emergency crews are searching the ruins of a shopping centre where an explosion moments after the quake left at least 3 people dead. Ukraine's President Volodymyr Zelensky says he discussed Patriot air defense systems and renewed diplomacy during a meeting with US President Donald Trump at the White House. Zelensky says Ukraine urgently needs more American weapons to defend against Russia's escalating missile and drone attacks. Those are some of our global news headlines.
4: Jack, thank you so much for that. So in terms of European earnings, we've got about more than 50 reporting just today. So, you know, lots and lots of sectors that you can take your pick from. And let's do that now with Natalia Lipikino, who's head of EMEA Equity Strategy at JP Morgan Private Bank. Welcome back to radio. Good to see you. So in terms of the banks, let's start there. How do they really stack up against the US earnings? I mean, some of it has been taken quite positively with share buybacks, but they're not really keeping up with Wall Street, are they?
1: Hello, good to see you again. I would say that overall, both banks in US and Europe are actually showing super performance. Both sectors in the US and in Europe are performing the market. And I would just say that what the market cares about is two things. One is capital markets activity that has been great in both the US and in Europe, but also the loan and deposit dynamics that is happening in both markets. And I would say that the both are very favorable. You see a quite solid loan growth, especially in commercial loans. I would attribute that to the capital expenditure that we're seeing in the markets, not just tech, but beyond tech. And when you look into the deposits, they're also very favorable. And I think, again, taking a step back, we are in a slightly different rate environment, because at the beginning of the year the market was pricing a completely different picture from what we're seeing now. The ECB just delivered a hike. We don't expect a hike from the Fed today, but it's probably going to be a hawkish hold. So I would say that all of that is actually quite positive for the banks. And then if I think about the valuation, it's not a very expensive market. It pays you a very good dividends, good buybacks. So contrasting that with, you know, a lot of concerns that is happening in tech, we think that banks offers you a very nice diversification.
5: Okay, so banks in a pretty bullish place then. What about tech stocks? We've obviously got a couple of the Mag 7 coming later today. How concerned are you about tech stock volatility?
1: Yeah, I would say that today and tomorrow will be super important days to watch, because the market will be basically scrutinizing the CapEx story versus what that means for the return on investment. You can take your pick. It can be cloud growth, it can be cloud bookings, it can be revenues, it can be free cash flow, but the market will definitely see the balance between the two. And hyperscalers have actually underperformed this year on the concerns that, you know, the market just wants to see more return on investments. We think that the sector can start performing again once they start to show that they indeed have that return on investment. That's why the market is just so laser focused on the next 2 days.
4: Yeah. What did you think then, and what do you, will there be any read across then from SK Hynix, which has doubled the amount of CapEx, $31 billion that it's expecting to invest, and that is the thing that was so negatively received in the markets in South Korea, and you had a massive swing on the day. Is there a read across into the US earnings?
1: Yeah, I think a couple of things. First of all, the expectations were quite high in general. And the second point is you're seeing a very kind of stretched market positioning in the South Korean market. So you're in a bit of a momentum unwind. But definitely, you know, the market will be watching very closely the supply and demand dynamic, because so far what we've seen is a very strong demand and the supply that couldn't keep up. We still think that demand probably outpaces supply at this point, but definitely, you know, any increase in supply is not taken well by the market. And again, coming back to why it will be so important to understand the return in investments of those hyperscalers, because this is what ultimately the market wants to see.
5: Okay, and elsewhere, we've had a couple of other companies out this morning with numbers that look like they're benefiting from the situation in the Middle East. Glencore reporting, Eni as well. What's your expectation for how the second half might look for those companies, whether it's, you know, on the commodities trading side, energy giants, more of the same in the second half?
1: It's a bit of a tricky one, because what you're seeing in the oil price is a bit of a seesaw reaction. You know, we had oil spiking to 110 plus earlier this year, down to 70, now back to, you know, high again. I would say that understanding where the oil price will be so important for these companies, because ultimately they trade where the oil markets trade. That's why in terms of our pecking order, you know, we don't recommend the companies with high commodity exposure, just because it's so volatile and it really depends on where the oil prices are. I would say there are companies where you have very good dividends and buybacks, you know, and those are like interesting companies. But as a sector overall, I would say I think there are more interesting sectors at this point.
4: Yeah. Are you rethinking, though, about, you know, the potential for higher inflation? I mean, a lot of European companies have also had a lot of margin pressure, and that's something we've been thinking about this quarter.
1: Yeah, absolutely. This is something the market is definitely watching. I think the reason why we didn't have such a strong negative market reaction so far is because the market probably thinks that oil prices will ultimately come down, because we saw this already earlier this year. And second one, if you look into the latest inflation prints, they were actually okay so far. So clearly something that the market is watching. I think it will be important to see if, for example, oil breaks through 110, 120. If that happens, yes, then the market will react, because that will impact potentially the margin, especially for European companies, because they are just more cyclical and exposed to oil prices. But we don't think that we're there yet.
5: And you've recently raised your targets for Europe and the Euro Stoxx 50. Just talk us through what the thinking was behind that.
1: Yeah, so the thinking is basically at the beginning of the year, European market has outperformed. And then that outperformance has been stalled because of what was happening in the Middle East. Despite the underperformance that came after, the earnings revisions have continued to be very strong. Well, part of that was the oil price move, and Europe has a big exposure to that. But I think part of that was markets was just not believing those earnings, because ultimately high oil price is good for oil, but it's not great for margins of different companies. We increased our targets recently because we saw such a big collapse in oil prices. And ultimately, I think when oil goes from 110 to 70, you know, that brings a tailwind to the European market, but also it gives the market confidence that those earnings can be achieved. Now, when you look into the earnings growth in Europe, we expect 10%. In the US, we expect 20%. So relatively speaking, we're still like the US more than Europe. But I think understanding the picture in the oil market is so crucial for Europe. And we ultimately think that oil prices will come down.
4: Yeah, no, whether there's going to be more pressure as we get into autumn, you know, trying to rebuild those gas supplies is going to be a really big question. Natalia, thank you so much for being with us. Natalia Lipikina is head of EMEA equity strategy at JP Morgan Private Bank. Thanks so much for your time today. Coming up, up in the next part of Bloomberg Daybreak Europe. So we'll be thinking about the individual stocks that are on the move. So we'll try to pick out a few that we haven't already named, Jack. So we'll be thinking about Kering, Glencore, Reckitt Benckiser, and more. That's to come. This is Bloomberg.
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24: Matt Bryson of Wedbush writing, the hyperscalers and cloud service providers are best positioned to understand the likely payouts from their AI investments. I'd rather be on their side versus fading their view. That's punchy. What did we learn from Alphabet last week, and how does that inform your view, at least, of what we might hear from these names this week?
25: Alphabet told us that they are spending more today. They're looking at spending more in 2027. From my perspective, that tells you that they see the value in investing in AI, even if it's there are more concerns in the investment community.
24: Matt, would you draw a distinction between companies that are on the offense and spending all this money and those that seem to be on the defense?
25: So it feels like the companies that have had large investments in data centers, so the AWSs, the Googles of the world, that they're the ones who are willing to spend. And you look at like an Apple, we've all seen the reports about how they've struggled a bit to get their own AI chips up and running. They've never been a large data center customer, not as large as the cloud players. And so I think it's more that the ones who are investing, they were just already there.
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4: Good morning, 9:53 a.m. here in the City of London. Running you through the data right now, European stocks, the Stock 600 down by about 0.25%. That's despite quite a lot of the earnings being reasonably well received, especially from the banks, Deutsche Bank, UBS, ING. In terms of Xetra DAX, that is also down by about 0.1%. Stock futures for the Nasdaq just faintly in the red, or just flirting up and down between some small gains and losses. But we've got massive US stocks reporting later today, including Meta and some of the other Mag 7 to think about. And we don't seem to have been affected by the huge volatility that we saw in the Kospi, largely driven by the declines on SK Hynix. Oil prices are rising. Brent crude futures this morning trading at $86.91, up 3.3%. And 10-year US Treasury yields at 4.61, up about a basis point. European yields also rising, so a bit of a sell-off for sovereign bonds in Europe. Those are the markets, Jack.
5: Let's take a look at some stocks on the move today in Europe. I'm Jack Sitters with Caroline Hepke. We're joined by Bloomberg's breaking news editor, Louise Moon. Right, let's begin with the household products company Reckitt. How are they faring today?
1: Quite well. So they've had their second quarter update and essentially showing that their transformation that they've been kind of embarking on for a while is starting to pay off. So sales of core Reckitt, which is now their focus, so things like Dettol, Durex, that rose 4.2%, which was comfortably ahead of estimates. They also maintained their full-year outlook. They announced a share buyback of £500 million. That's over the next year or so. But as I say, this is kind of evidence of their turnaround paying off. So they've been selling off underperforming brands and doubling down on their bestsellers, so that core Reckitt that I mentioned. So if you look into the results today, germ protection, that's led the way kind of across sales. And then as well, growth has also been driven by emerging markets, so places like China and India. But North America also grew and Europe showing signs of improvement. So things looking quite positive across the board, and shares up about 7% on the back of that. And then also, sorry, just worth noting as well that if you look into the volumes, that's what's really risen rather than the pricing, which is quite encouraging, showing that the actual number of sales is more rather than just price rises for Reckitt. So quite a positive update from them today.
4: Okay, that's interesting for Reckitt. In terms of the market, so things started off fairly brightly in terms of the stock 600 at the start of trading. That seems to have faded a little bit, but a really strong performance from Kering. Why?
1: Indeed. Well, kind of a similar story, really. So this is second quarter results.
4: Right.
1: The focus being on Gucci, obviously Kering's largest brand. They account for about half of Kering's overall profit. So Gucci sales topped estimates. So they fell 2%, but analysts had expected them to fall more than 3%.

0: So some positive news there on Gucci. It improved in all regions against the previous quarter, led by North America. So better than expected, essentially giving a bit of optimism that kind of a long-awaited turnaround at Gucci is starting to take shape, and Kering shares rising as much as 10% on the back of that. As a whole, it's been underperforming rivals for quite a few years, and that's mainly been down to Gucci. So analysts are saying, you know, there's still more to be done for Gucci to rebound and for the whole group to recover, but this is pointing to some optimism there for the overall parent company.
1: And finally, trading firm Glencore, their shares are up. What's driving that?
0: So shares up about 4.8%, 5% this morning. They said their trading team made a first half profit of $3.3 billion. So that means it is on track, or seems to be on track, for its best year ever. The previous record is $6.4 billion. That was in 2022. So trading coming at $3.3 billion. They gave four-year guidance, which was above expectations. Essentially, all of this is showing that, or how commodity trading houses are kind of reaping the benefits of energy markets being upended by the war. There's also a factor of metal prices being buoyed by this boom in AI as well. So shares up 3%, and mining as a whole, based on mostly on Glencore, helping to push the FTSE 100 higher in trading this morning.
2: Okay, lovely. Thank you so much, Louise, for being with us. That is Bloomberg's breaking news editor, Louise Moon. And for more conversations like this one, you can subscribe to our Stock Movers Reports, 5-minute audio reports on the biggest winners and losers in the stock market. 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Today feels like a real overwhelmed day, Jack. There are just so many headlines to think about in terms of more than 50 European companies reporting earnings. And then later on today, there'll be the Fed rate decision, Meta and Microsoft earnings, and loads of focus on AI spending, on CapEx. What are you going to be thinking about for today?
1: Well, aside from the banks, my morning started with some asset manager results. We had DWS Aberdeen. Aberdeen still seeing outflows from its sort of institutional clients, which is kind of overwhelming the more positive inflows it's had for Interactive Investor, which is its sort of its wealth channel, its retail investor clients. Right. So yeah, that was how I started my day.
2: Okay. Interesting. I will put this point that as fascinates me, and I'm going to dig into maybe later in the day, maybe talk about it tomorrow. This is Andy Burnham, the new Prime Minister, trying to tackle and get to grips with social care. He's going to be meeting with different party leaders to try to get cross-party consensus. Let's see.
1: Good luck with that. I'm sure nobody will take the opportunity to play politics with this one, having seen what happened to Theresa May in the general election campaign in 2017 when she decided to grasp the nettle of social care.
2: Yeah, absolutely. Through taxes, of course. Right, that's it from Jack Siders and me, Caroline Hepke, here in London. For our London audience, Bloomberg Brief is up next. And for listeners in the US and elsewhere, don't move. It's Bloomberg Daybreak starting right now.
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5: From the Bloomberg Interactive Brokers Studios, this is a Bloomberg Daybreak for Wednesday, July 29th. Coming up today,
6: fears of a regional war grow following surprise attacks in the Middle East.
5: Oil jumps as hopes of diplomacy with Iran dim.
6: Investors prepare for a potential rate move from the Fed.
5: And big tech earnings in focus as concerns about AI spending grow.
7: The Northeast, including New York City, is still dealing with flash flooding. Plus, final goodbyes today for the burial of Senator Lindsey Graham. I'm Michael Barr. More ahead.
8: John Stanshauer in sports. NFL training camps are now open. The Yankees with another win in Chicago.
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10: Good morning, I'm Nathan Hager.
5: And I'm Karen Moscow in U.S. Stock Index Futures. They're mixed this morning. S&P futures up 0.2%, up 16 points. Dow futures are little changed. NASDAQ futures now little changed. 10-year Treasury yield 4.61%. Yield on the 2-year 4.29%. And NYMEX crude oil is up 3.4% at $81.99 a barrel. Brent at $87.12. Nathan.
6: Karen, we begin with escalation in the war between the U.S. and Iran. The U.S. military says it intercepted a surprise Iranian ballistic missile attack on its bases in the Middle East. The U.S. and Saudi Arabia struck back, hitting Tehran-backed militias in Iraq. That's after the U.S. says Iran directed 30 drone attacks against its forces over the past few days. Bloomberg White House correspondent Jeff Mason says all this has brought a relative calm in the region to an end.
10: President Trump setting a much more positive tone, or at least a sort of cautious wait and see tone over the last few days. And that would seem to have now changed. And if past his prologue, President Trump does not react well to attacks from Iran, particularly when he believes that there was some kind of an agreement or on a pause or on a ceasefire, which there wasn't necessarily over the last few days, but it did seem like both sides were at least tacitly agreeing to hold back.
6: And Bloomberg's Jeff Mason adds talks between Iran and Oman to get traffic or more of it through the Strait of Hormuz seem to have faltered.
5: And oil, Nathan, is surging on the latest developments in Iran. Brent, it is up more than 3.5% at $87.06 a barrel. This after its biggest three-day decline since April of 2020. Iran's Islamic Revolutionary Guard Corps claims to have hit and halted three tankers without saying where those strikes took place.
6: And Karen, the escalation follows a meeting between President Trump and Israeli Prime Minister Benjamin Netanyahu at the White House. Netanyahu called it, quote, one of the best meetings that we've had. Still, the Israeli leader told Fox News he remains skeptical of any potential deal with Iran.
11: I'm skeptical about the deal, and I say it openly, but the only way it would be achieved is if Iran understood these various factions there. I think they're not ideological factions as much as they differ on the assessment of how tough we are.
6: And along with Israeli Prime Minister Benjamin Netanyahu, President Trump also met with Ukrainian President Volodymyr Zelensky. The White House called both discussions positive and productive.
5: Nathan, we also heard from former Vice President Mike Pence. He spoke with Bloomberg's Balance of Power about the prospect for diplomacy with Iran.
12: Whoever it is that's in charge of Iran on any given day, to finally come to the table and be willing to accept our conditions, which is abandon and dismantle their nuclear weapons program, ballistic missiles, end support for terrorism, and restore freedom of navigation in the Strait.
5: Former Vice President Mike Pence also praised the life and foreign policy legacy of former Senator Lindsey Graham in discussion with our Joe Matthew and Kaylee Lines on Bloomberg's Balance of Power. Get the full conversation on our video hub at Bloomberg.com and the Bloomberg Business app.
6: Well, on Capitol Hill, Karen, legislation that would allow President Trump to impose more restrictions on major buyers of Russian energy and Iran has received overwhelming bipartisan support in the Senate. The bill would extend penalties on Iran and empower the president to target the top five buyers of Russian crude and natural gas with tariffs. Connecticut Democratic Senator Richard Blumenthal spoke in support of the bill.
13: This bill says to Vladimir Putin, your days of war are numbered. You are on the losing side. Better to come to the table now.
6: While Connecticut Democrat Richard Blumenthal was supportive, some other Democratic lawmakers are warning that the legislation could be used by the president as a legal justification for broad new tariffs.
5: Well, also happening in the Senate, Nathan, Jay Clayton was confirmed as director of national intelligence by a vote of 51-47, replacing interim director Bill Pulte. The former top federal prosecutor in Manhattan will lead DNI, which has seen staff reductions under Pulte. At his confirmation hearing, Clayton repeatedly declined to say if Joe Biden won the 2020 election, raising concerns over whether he would contradict the president in his new position.
6: And today on Capitol Hill, Karen, Dr. Anthony Fauci returns. He's set to appear before the Senate Homeland Security Committee after Senator Rand Paul released Fauci's pandemic diary. We get more from Bloomberg's Amy Morris in Washington.
14: Homeland Security Chairman Rand Paul has publicly clashed with Fauci over whether Fauci's agency could have funded research that could produce a pandemic pathogen. This past weekend, the New York Times reports Senator Paul released Fauci's diary entries in which Fauci mused about the virus's origins. Paul claims Fauci lied to Congress about whether the virus leaked from a laboratory. Fauci has said he is open to the idea of a lab leak, but he believes the virus was natural in origin. In Washington, Amy Morris, Bloomberg Radio.
5: All right, Amy, thank you. We turn to the economy now, and traders are watching whether the Federal Reserve will change interest rates in response to recent inflation data and geopolitical activity. And Bloomberg's Michael McKee has a preview.
15: For the first time this year, a Fed meeting is live, which means there is a chance they might change the nation's benchmark lending rate. Investors see about a 40% chance of a rate increase. The argument is inflation has been above the Fed's 2% target for 5 years, and the resumption of fighting in Iran is pushing up energy prices again. Proponents say a hike would build credibility for new chairman Kevin Warsh and, at the same time, lower long-term rates. Economists, however, are almost unanimous in saying it won't happen. They point to the benign CPI and PPI readings for June and the move lower in oil prices the past few days. No matter which way they vote, Warsh's news conference today will be very closely watched. Michael McKee, Bloomberg Radio.
5: All right, Michael, thank you. And stay with Bloomberg for full coverage of the decision and Chair Warsh's news conference on a special edition of Bloomberg Surveillance, The Fed Decides. That's at 1:30 p.m. Wall Street time on Bloomberg Radio, Bloomberg Television, and the Bloomberg Business app.
16: And along with all that, Karen, we get earnings later today from some of the world's biggest spenders on artificial intelligence. But now we get a preview from Bloomberg's John Tucker. Good morning, John.
17: Good morning, Nathan. Well, after the close of regular trading, we're going to hear from Meta Platforms and Microsoft. They opened their books just as the sell-off in chipmakers has left the NASDAQ 100 on the brink of a correction. Investors are going to be looking to see how much they're spending on AI and whether there's any return on that investment. At the Stern School of Business, Ashwat Demadoran doesn't sound too hopeful.
18: Maybe these companies have collectively overinvested. Doesn't mean all of them are going to walk away as losers, but collectively, I think that they've overinvested in tens of billions of dollars.
17: In April, Microsoft projected $190 billion worth of CapEx and finance leases for the year. Microsoft's free cash flow may actually go negative later this year. Meta, which doesn't have an established cloud business, they're expected to record CapEx this year of close to $139 billion. Apple and Amazon, they report tomorrow. In New York, I'm John Tucker, Bloomberg Radio.
5: All right, John, thank you. 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
16: We're already seeing action in the tech space this morning. Karen, shares in South Korean chip giant SK Hynix have plunged despite the company reporting profits that rose more than 550% compared to last year. Record margins and plans for $31 billion of capital spending weren't enough to meet sky-high expectations for one of the AI industry's linchpins. SK led another day of sell-offs in chip stocks in Asia. The Kospi index in South Korea has now seen one of its most volatile quarters ever for a major market.
5: In other AI news, Nathan, a rogue OpenAI agent has breached a second testing environment, raising fresh questions about the safety of advanced AI systems. The AI broke into a customer's isolated testing environment hosted by cloud computing firm Modal, which says its own platform was not compromised. Last week, OpenAI revealed the same experimental AI agent had also hacked developer platform Hugging Face after escaping a test area.
16: And finally, in Europe, Karen, firefighters in Spain and France are racing to contain wildfires threatening Madrid and Bordeaux before a fourth heat wave over these last few weeks. Officials say the spread of these major fires has slowed, but crews are racing to cool burned areas before conditions deteriorate again. These wildfires are destroying crops and disrupting transport.
5: It's time now for a look at some of the other stories making news in New York and around the world. And for that, we're joined by Bloomberg's Michael Barr. Michael, good morning.
7: Good morning, Karen. The Northeast is still dealing with heavy rain and flooding. Bloomberg meteorologist Craig Allen has the latest.
19: Good morning. Traveling and commuting will be hectic and challenging again today, especially from New York City and suburbs up into New England. Boston and suburbs will see downpours. But on the other hand, some good news down towards Washington as thunderstorm chances diminish. So for today, I'm focusing in on the area between Trenton, New York City to Hartford for the greatest threat of flash flooding and possible stream and river overflows as well.
7: Bloomberg meteorologist Craig Allen. Rescuers in Japan continued the hunt for survivors in the ruins of a shopping mall on the southwestern island of Kyushu after a major earthquake in which 13 people have been confirmed dead so far. An explosion rocked a mall shortly after the magnitude 7.1 quake hit. Today, Senator Lindsey Graham will be buried. Senator Graham's body was transferred back to Columbia, South Carolina. Yesterday, Graham was eulogized during a memorial service in Washington. President Donald Trump, during his remarks, said Graham would be remembered as a titan of the Senate.
20: He was a man who gave America the full measure of his good and mighty heart until that heart itself just gave out.
7: Graham died suddenly July 11th at the age of 71 of a likely aortic tear. New York State is taking aim at tech companies who use algorithms targeting children on social media platforms. It's part of the Stop Addictive Feeds Exploitation for Kids Act. Governor Kathy Hochul says the kids did not ask for the algorithms.
21: That are just constantly drawing their attention away from being a student or someone who can communicate in person with others. The human connectivity has been lost in schools.
7: Governor Hochul, along with State Attorney General Letitia James, say companies that don't comply face possible lawsuits from the state and fines. Companies have until January to comply. Global news 24 hours a day and whenever you want it with Bloomberg News Now. I'm Michael Barr, and this is Bloomberg. Karen.
22: All right, Michael Barr, thank you. Time now for the Bloomberg Sports Update. Here's John Stashower. John, good morning.
8: Good morning, Karen. With Cody Bellinger having joined Aaron Judge on the injured list, the Yankee offense is bound to suffer. But what the Yanks do have is pitching, a rotation that now has Max Fried and Gerrit Cole both healthy, and a bullpen that has been MLB's best in Chicago. Yanks scored three times in the second inning. RBI doubles by Anthony Volpe and Max Schumann. The rest was Cole and the bullpen in a 3-2 win over the White Sox. Cole worked the first six innings.
23: We're trying to play as clean and as crisp baseball as we can in all facets of the game, and just keep trying to improve, keep trying to push ourselves, just keep pushing to get a little bit better. We know that, you know, we have some guys that are injured, but, you know, at the same time, this shouldn't affect the way that we go about our business.
8: Tampa Bay lost to the Yanks, only a game and a half behind the Rays. Red Sox lost just the third time in 21 games. The A's won 4-3. Nationals beat Toronto 8-6. Mets and Braves rained out. They're hoping to get two games in today and tonight at Citi Field. The Jets began training camp. The new starting quarterback is Geno Smith. His second stint with the team, his offseason, did not go well. Two traffic stops in Davie, Florida, and then a 911 call from his ex-girlfriend claiming domestic violence. No charges were brought, and Smith yesterday apologized.
24: You know, I really hate the fact that, you know, something I was a part of could have been a distraction for, you know, this team, my teammates, this organization, because a lot of hard work's been put in and a lot of guys have, you know, put a lot of work in for us to be in a good spot as a team. You know, I'm happy that, you know, I'm able to put this behind me. I'm looking forward to moving forward and just continuing to build day by day with my guys.
8: Giants began their workouts in West Virginia. The soccer governing body, FIFA, trying to raise $20 billion by selling equity to investors. UEFA, which runs European soccer, says the sport is not FIFA's to sell. They're threatening to have its nations boycott the next World Cup. John Stashower, Bloomberg Sports. Karen, you
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16: Good morning, I'm Nathan Hager. After several days of relative calm in the Middle East, the U.S. now says it has intercepted a surprise Iranian attack on its forces in the region, and the U.S. and Saudi Arabia have responded with strikes on Iran-backed militias in Iraq. For the very latest, joining us from Dubai is Bloomberg News Middle East Managing Editor, Onur Ant. So, Onur, we'd seen

0: is a sign that this conflict, unless it comes to an end, has a risk of spreading to a wider area. Iraq was not an exempt. There were clashes there before, but this is the first time that the U.S. and the Kingdom of Saudi Arabia jointly carried out attacks inside Iraq, and it comes right after Iran-backed militants carried out drone strikes targeting Saudi Arabia's oil field, Nathan.
1: So does this point to, as you say, a potential new phase here? I mean, we've seen Iran go after U.S. interests in Kuwait and Bahrain, Qatar and the UAE as well. But with Saudi Arabia involved now, does that take things to a potential new level?
0: It does. Saudi Arabia's involvement deepened about 2.5 weeks ago when it first attacked the airport in Sana'a to prevent what it said was an arms shipment from Iran to Houthis there. And that spurred tit-for-tat attacks between the kingdom and Houthis. And eventually we saw the Houthis declaring a ban or blockade on Saudi Arabian vessels trying to exit the Red Sea. Now, what happened overnight is that the Iranian-backed militants in Iraq, which have been somewhat absent from the conflict so far, or for much of it, are now in the game as well. They were accused of targeting Saudi oil facilities, pipelines, and fields over the last couple of days, and this is now possibly a new front in the making.
1: All right, we have to leave it there just for time, but we appreciate you coming on with us for the update, Onur. Thanks so much. That's a Bloomberg News Middle East Managing Editor, Onur Ant, with us this morning from Dubai. Karen.
2: Nathan, let's stick with the war in Iran. Former Vice President Mike Pence joined Bloomberg's Joe Matthew and Kaylee Lyons on balance of power. And Pence says he supports the war, but has some reservations.
3: I think President Trump rightly unleashed our military back against sites within Iran and let them know that if we have to settle this on the battlefield, we will. But I think so long as we maintain our force presence, and in fact, the administration has been growing our force presence in recent weeks, as long as we maintain that blockade, and my understanding is this new sanctions bill on Russia may well also include new sanctions on Iran. My hope is that we can get whoever it is that's in charge of Iran on any given day to finally come to the table and be willing to accept our conditions, which is abandon and dismantle their nuclear weapons program, ballistic missiles, end support for terrorism, and restore freedom of navigation in the strait. President Trump's recent military action, a dozen days, I think sent the message that this pause is simply perhaps maybe one last opportunity for the Iranian government to recognize that we can do this the easy way at the negotiating table, achieving what we need to achieve for peace and security, or we will certainly allow the armed forces of the United States and our ally Israel to do it the hard way.
4: Well, I'm glad you raised Israel, because Netanyahu, the prime minister, did meet with the president at the White House today as well. There has obviously been something of a public rift between the two, or at the very least, President Trump has not shied away from sharp criticism of Netanyahu in Israel. And I wonder if you're concerned about the trajectory of that relationship. In your book, you write about not only how it's a conservative peace principle to pursue peace through strength, but also to stand by Israel, and if we're turning away from that in some way.
3: Well, I am concerned about it. On the progressive left, where even the voices of anti-Semitism have been accepted, even among public men and women. But on the populist right, we've seen people questioning America's support for Israel. But I have to tell you, I know President Trump better than his most ardent defenders. I've known Prime Minister Netanyahu for maybe two decades, spoke to him briefly at the funeral today. We had a warm exchange. While there can be periodic friction, I am very confident that this administration knows that if the world knows nothing else, the world should know this. America stands with Israel, and we always will.
5: Last time Benjamin Netanyahu was at the White House to meet with the president was only days before the U.S. began this operation. There have been questions about the photographs that we saw released from the prime minister's office showing a number of the president's top lieutenants, including the defense secretary, in the room with them today. Some wondered, is this a detente

0: or a breakup? Will something important happen a couple of days from now, now that they've met again?
1: Well, I think it's a fascinating question. I spent a lot of time in that room, so I'm not in a position to speculate any more than you are. But
0: I'm not sure about that.
1: I think it's really up to the Iranians. You know, there's an old saying that once you're in conflict with another nation, the enemy has a vote.
0: Yes.
1: They opened the door to a memorandum of understanding that would achieve our objectives, which, as I said, are very clear. No nuclear weapons, no ballistic missiles, freedom of navigation, and no more support for terrorism. They had a shot. They blew it. They started to fire on vessels transiting the strait, and the president responded with overwhelming force by the United States military. We control the airspace over Iran, even at this very hour. And I think whether or not we are back in military action in days or weeks will all depend on whether the Iranians come to their senses. But either way, I believe that if we cannot settle it at the negotiating table and achieve those specific goals and objectives, which are in the interest of the security of the region and the security of the American people, then I think we have to allow the armed forces of the United States and our ally Israel to finish the job.
2: And that's former Vice President Mike Pence speaking with Kayleigh Lyons and Joe Matthew on Bloomberg's Balance of Power. 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
3: Karen, it's 5:23 on Wall Street. Let's repeat some of our top stories this morning. A long-awaited sanctions package on buyers of Russian energy has cleared a key hurdle in the Senate. The measure would extend penalties on Iran as well. It had been championed by the late Senator Lindsey Graham.
2: The Senate has confirmed Jay Clayton as Director of National Intelligence. The former top prosecutor in Manhattan succeeds Housing Chief Bill Pulte, who carried out waves of staffing reductions at the spy office as acting director.
3: And this morning, investors are holding off on major bets ahead of a Fed decision and more mega cap tech earnings. Traders are pricing in 30% odds that the Fed hikes interest rates today. After the closing bell, we hear from Meta Platforms and Microsoft.
2: And we have more on those stories coming up on Bloomberg Daybreak.
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3: It's now 5:24 on Wall Street. Let's check the front pages live this morning now with Bloomberg's Alexis Christopher, starting us off this morning with a Wall Street Journal report on why Europe's wildfires are so intense this year. The pictures have just been staggering intense these fires have been.
6: And
3: Alexis,
6: really, really devastating for folks there. So some of the largest wildfires to sweep through Europe since World War II were sparked by an exceptionally wet winter that then turbocharged vegetation growth, which then collided with some of the driest, hottest weather on record. So the result has been a massive tinderbox that exploded in recent days. We've seen those devastating wildfires, those pictures you're talking about, Nathan, ripping through regions of France and Spain. It's forced more than 300,000 people to evacuate. Rising temperatures in Europe set the stage for the extreme weather, with Europe being the world's fastest warming continent. Get this, temperatures already more than 36 degrees warmer than they were in the pre-industrial era.
3: Unbelievable. Wow.
2: It's amazing. All right, from the New York Times, we're hearing from Mark Zuckerberg and his blasting centralization of AI power. Tell us more.
6: Yeah, and this is rare because we know that Zuckerberg doesn't talk to the press very often. Yeah. So this was an interview with the New York Times. Meta's founder and CEO, Mark Zuckerberg, came out swinging against AI startups Anthropic and OpenAI. Now, he didn't call them out by name, but Zuckerberg said that if leading research labs want to develop AI technology in a tightly controlled manner, as Anthropic and OpenAI have done, it would be akin to, quote, abandoning our values in American tech and stifle innovation. So Meta, along with Microsoft, NVIDIA, Google, they've supported more openness. They say many AI models must be developed largely in the open for people to advance the tech and build new business. And his comments really just escalated debate over how AI software should be created. And that's really dividing Silicon Valley right now.
3: Yeah, very interesting to hear this almost concerted push for open source models that NVIDIA CEO Jensen Huang putting out his first post on X this issue as well. So very interesting to think about as we get ever closer to Meta earnings this afternoon as well. Finally, the Boston Globe is reporting if you can't make it to the corner store, the Massachusetts State Lottery is there for you wherever you are, apparently.
6: Yeah, it's in your in the palm of your hand.
3: There you go.
6: Now the Massachusetts State Lottery announced this week the launch of a series of gambling games that can be played on an app. You have to be 21 and older to do it. You still have to head to the store, though, guys, if you want a scratch ticket in Massachusetts.
3: That's right. But you can't scratch it on your phone? Come on.
6: Come on. That's still to come. But there are a number of draw-based games now available for purchase online, including Mass Cash, Megabucks, and Powerball. Other games have been launched specifically for the app called, like, E-Instant Games and Mass 3 with Wicked Bonus.
3: Of course,
6: I don't know what that is, but it sounds really good.
3: It's wicked awesome.
6: It's wicked awesome. Yes. Virtual horse racing and other games are expected to be introduced later this year. So the executive director of the Massachusetts Lottery says this move to online was important. It's one they had to do because he said they need to meet players where they are at. And he says that is in the digital space.
3: Mm-hmm.
2: All right. Well, Alexis Christophorus, thanks for checking the front pages for us this morning. Up next, we have the latest from the Middle East, where attacks are resuming after a few days of calm. Plus, we get you set for a Fed decision and more big tech earnings. That's coming up in our 5:30 news. First, a look at today's Bloomberg weather forecast.
7: High pressure builds in behind yesterday's storm system, which is now off the coast of New Jersey. We'll see sunshine and a high of 85 later this afternoon in the district in Baltimore. We're clear to partly cloudy, 65 to 70 overnight. Tomorrow, more sun, a few clouds and a high of 85. Clear to partly cloudy, 65 to 70 tomorrow night. Sunny, warmer Friday, 85 to 90. I'm Rob Carolyn with your three-day forecast on Bloomberg 99.1.
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3: Coming up to 5:30 on Wall Street. Good morning. I'm Nathan Hager.
2: And I'm Karen Moscow. We are just about 4 hours away from the open of U.S. trading. Let's get you up to date on the news you need to know at this hour. The U.S. military says it intercepted a surprise Iranian ballistic missile attack on American bases in the Middle East. It comes as the U.S. and Saudi Arabia attacked Iran-backed militants in Iraq after Washington said Tehran directed 30 drone attacks against American forces over the past few days. Bloomberg Middle East breaking news editor Patrick Sykes says it doesn't close the door on diplomacy, but it's a step backward.
9: We've gone in 24 hours from quite positive music on the diplomatic side to cross-border attacks on a number of fronts. I think that's not to say that the diplomacy has stopped, but it certainly looks like Iran didn't want to let the U.S. sort of dictate the terms of this current de-escalation, wanted to show, perhaps for internal reasons, perhaps for external ones, wanted to show that it was still willing to fight over those red lines that it sees as non-negotiable, like, for example, the Strait of Hormuz.
2: And Bloomberg's Patrick Sykes suggests the escalation raises the risk of a full-scale regional war.
3: And these latest developments have oil surging, Karen. Right now, Brent crude is up 3.67%, trading at $87.18 a barrel. That's after the international benchmark saw its biggest three-day decline since April of 2020. Iran's Islamic Revolutionary Guard Corps also claims it hit and halted three tankers. It didn't say where those strikes took place.
2: Nathan, the escalation follows a meeting between Israeli Prime Minister Benjamin Netanyahu and President Trump at the White House. Netanyahu called it, quote, one of the best meetings that we've had, but says he remains skeptical of any potential deal with Iran. President Trump also met with Ukrainian President Volodymyr Zelensky yesterday, calling both discussions positive and productive.
3: On Capitol Hill, Karen, legislation that would allow President Trump to impose more restrictions on major Russian energy buyers and Iran has received overwhelming bipartisan support in the Senate. The upper chamber also confirmed Jay Clayton as Director of National Intelligence, replacing Interim Chief Bill Pulte. The former top federal prosecutor in Manhattan will lead the office now, which has seen staff reductions under Pulte.
2: We turn to the economy now. Nathan, investors are weighing whether the Federal Reserve will hold rates today or deliver a surprise hike to contain inflation. Meredith Whitney, the CEO of Meredith Whitney Advisory Group, is not expecting a move.
10: I think they stay on hold, and they'll probably still have this tough guy language with this hawkish language that gives them wiggle room. So I think that putting these people on these special task force buys Chairman Warsh time.
2: Meredith Whitney spoke with Bloomberg yesterday, and stay with Bloomberg for full coverage of the decision and Chair Warsh's news conference on a special edition of Bloomberg Surveillance, The Fed Decides. That's at 1:30 p.m. Wall Street time on Bloomberg Radio, Bloomberg Television, and the Bloomberg Business app.
3: And Karen, just as the markets seem to be in the grip of AI fatigue, we get earnings today from two more of the Mag 7 spenders on AI. Bloomberg's John Tucker's here with a preview. John.
11: Yeah, exactly, Nathan. Meta Platforms and Microsoft, two of the world's biggest spenders. And the results come just as the NASDAQ 100 is flirting with correction. Investors want to know how much more they're going to spend and when that CapEx is actually going to show some results. Professor Ashwath Damodaran at the Stern School of Business says this may be a moment of soul searching for big tech.
12: It's going to be a test of ego on the top of the people running these companies, admitting, saying, hey, maybe, guys, we've spent too much. We should be a little more cautious going forward.
11: Now, Google parent Alphabet kind of set the tone when they reported negative free cash flow. Infrastructure investments are resulting in dwindling cash supplies and uncertain returns. Now, Meta did offer hope early this month when we revealed it was developing plans to sell access to AI computing power. Wall Street welcomed the idea that the company could actually generate a return on its massive AI investment. In New York, I'm John Tucker, Bloomberg Radio.
2: All right, John, thank you. And finally, we have an AI security note this morning. NVIDIA CEO Jensen Huang defended open-weight artificial intelligence systems as crucial to the AI industry, saying they need to be adopted across the economy.
13: We need open weight for the American industry. We need open weights for security. We need open weights for safety. And it's really important for the vibrancy of the whole industry.
2: NVIDIA CEO Jensen Huang spoke as the Trump administration and Congress grapple with the challenge posed by a new open weight model from Chinese startup Moonshot AI that rivals offerings from Anthropic and OpenAI. And just this morning, Moonshot secured a $35 billion valuation after raising $3.5 billion in a round of financing, exceeding its initial target of $1 to $2 billion. 5:33 on Wall Street. Let's bring in Michael Barr with more on what else is going on in New York and around the world. Michael, good morning.
14: Good morning, Karen. Heavy rain continues to cause flooding in the Northeast. Bloomberg meteorologist Craig Allen has the latest.
15: Yesterday brought more rounds of showers and torrential thunderstorms. It was up and down I-95 from Washington to Boston. And as expected, the heaviest and most persistent covered the Philly-Wilmington area with severe cells and then up through New Jersey and the New York City suburbs. Today, I think the majority of the activity will shift a little more to the north and east. Flood watches remain in effect for the New York City tri-state region on up through much of Connecticut and Massachusetts, and flooding thunderstorms will play havoc with travel.
14: Bloomberg meteorologist Craig Allen. An earthquake has rocked southern Japan. At least 13 people are dead after the powerful 7.1 magnitude quake. There is a massive rescue operation underway. An explosion ripped through a mall after a suspected gas leak. Senator Lindsey Graham will be buried today. His body was transferred back to Columbia, South Carolina. Yesterday, Graham's eulogy in Washington drew lawmakers, dignitaries, and members of the White House to the National Cathedral. During his remarks, President Donald Trump said Graham would be remembered as a titan of the Senate.
16: He was the first person to make you laugh and one of the last people that you've really ever wanted to fight. These were the traits that made him into one of the great figures in Senate history. Few like him.
14: Graham died at age 71. More than 350,000 Haitian migrants living in the U.S. have lost their temporary protective status. A large population who had TPS live and work in Springfield, Ohio. Now they live in fear. ICE apprehensions will begin. Pastor Vilas de Sunville, executive director of the Haitian Support Center in Springfield.
17: We saw what was happening in Minneapolis, and we were expecting something like this to happen in Springfield. This is why today are laying low now, because they don't know what can happen any time now.
14: Global news 24 hours a day and whenever you want it with Bloomberg News Now. I'm Michael Barr, and this is Bloomberg. Karen.
2: All right, Michael Barr, thank you. S&P futures, they're up 0.2% this morning, up about 14 points. Dow futures down 0.2% or 92 points. And NASDAQ futures up almost 0.2% or almost 42 points. Six on Wall Street. Time now for the Bloomberg Sports Update. Here's John Stashower. John, good morning.
18: Good morning, Karen. You would not have thought that in late July the Yankees would not be in first place and the White Sox would be. That could be changing soon. Yanks have won two straight in Chicago. They won 3-2, scored all three on four hits in the second inning. Had only two hits the rest of the game, but got six scoreless innings from Garrett Cole. David Bednar allowed runs for the first time in over 2 months, but got his 22nd save. And with a loss by Tampa Bay, the Yanks only a game and a half out. White Sox game and a half ahead of Cleveland in the Central. Mets and Braves rained out, doubleheader today. Red Sox lost to the A's 4-3. The Sox just acquired second baseman Curtis Meade in his second at-bat with Boston. Got hit by a pitch, broke his wrist. Nationals beat Toronto 8-6. The Blue Jays' Shane Bieber, one-time Cy Young winner, started, got only two outs, got taken out after he issued six walks. Tarek Skubal starts tonight for Detroit. Will it be the two-time Cy Young winner's last start for the Tigers? Trade deadline is Monday. Mets GM David Stearns was asked when the wheeling and dealing will begin.
19: When deals ultimately get across the finish line, it's tough to tell. There's always the acceleration of deals at the deadline. We see that every year. Most of the deals get done in the last 24, 48 hours. It'll be the same thing this year. When exactly we make our first deal, really tough for me to predict right now.
18: Expect the Mets and Yankees to be active. Draymond Green re-signed to play a 15th season with Golden State. 49ers coach Kyle Shanahan says his recent car accident was his fault, not the other drivers, as had been reported. Shanahan says he took his eye off the road when his phone fell between the seats. An emergency meeting called by UEFA to react to FIFA's plan to sell equity to investors. UEFA says the sport is not FIFA's to sell. John Stashower, Bloomberg Sports, Karen Nathan.
2: All right, John, thank you. Well, now we want to take a look at some of the most read stories on the Bloomberg terminal, which you can find by going to READ Go. And we've been hearing from Porsche, Nathan.
20: Oh.
2: Yeah, it's skewing sales toward its high-margin 911 sports cars, and that's helping the luxury brand to underpin earnings and annual guidance.
20: Okay.
2: So, as you know, the company is owned by Volkswagen. Its operating profit jumped 34% to $1.5 billion in the first 6 months of the year. That beat analyst projections. The company also cited rigorous cost and pricing management. But the results, they're providing some relief for its new chief executive, Michael Leiters. This is he tries to steady a company that's facing one of its toughest stretches since its 2022 listing. Still shrinking sales in China, U.S. tariffs, and uneven demand for high-end electric vehicles continues to complicate its recovery. The German luxury carmaker sold fewer cars in the first half than in the same period last year. But earnings still rose because the mix included a smaller share of EVs and more cars with higher sticker prices.
20: Wow. Well, it looks like I've got the other side of the coin of the German auto industry this morning, because this story, Karen, is top five most read this hour. And I think we can say the initials BMW, unfortunately, this morning stand for buyout more workers. The company is offering voluntary severance packages to thousands of workers in Germany. The home country is expected to account for most of the around 8,000 reductions, according to sources. That's about 5% of BMW's total workforce. So we're told this buyout offer is going to go to R&D staff, planning, other corporate functions. Factory floor workers aren't going to be eligible. Reason for these buyouts, several of them, challenges like slumping sales in China, U.S. tariffs, and high European production costs. You can read that story. Lots of news about the auto industry at READ Go.
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2: And I'm Karen Moscow, and U.S. stock index futures, they are mostly higher this morning ahead of earnings from two of the world's biggest spenders on artificial intelligence and a U.S. interest rate decision where markets still see room for a hike. We do hear from Meta and Microsoft after the closing bell. And we check the markets all day long here on Bloomberg. S&P futures up 0.2% up 17 points. Dow futures down 0.2% or 95 points. And NASDAQ futures up 0.25% or 73 points. The DAX in Germany lower, down 0.4%. 10-year Treasury down 2/32, yield 4.61%. The yield on the 2-year, 4.30%. NYMEX crude oil is up 3.5% at $82.07 a barrel. Brent at $87.25. COMEX

0: Gold is lower, down 0.2%, at about $7 at $4,092 an ounce. Bloomberg dollar spot index, little change. The euro 1.1393 against the dollar. British pound 1.3298. The yen 163.56. And Bitcoin's up 1.2% at $64,600. That's a Bloomberg Business Flash. Now here's Michael Barr with more on what's going on around the world. Michael.
1: Karen, thank you very much. The U.S. said it intercepted an Iranian attack on military bases, ending a days-long pause in fighting and increasing the risk of a return to full-blown war in the Middle East. The Iranian attack comes despite President Donald Trump's repeated assurances that diplomacy with Tehran was making progress. A massive wildfire continues to burn in southwest France, forcing over 220,000 people to evacuate. The blaze has consumed an area four times the size of Paris. Wildfires also burn in Spain. On Capitol Hill, President Trump's nominee for Director of National Intelligence, Jay Clayton, was confirmed by the Senate last night along party lines. In baseball, the Yankees won. The Mets game was rained out, and they'll try to play a day-night doubleheader today. The Red Sox and Nationals lost. The Orioles also lost to my Tigers, 14-zip.
2: What?
1: But you didn't hear that from me. Global News, 24 hours a day. Ooh, it was a... Global
2: what
1: News.
2: What time of year is this?
1: It's my time.
2: I guess so.
1: 24 hours a day. Whenever you want it with Bloomberg News Now. I'm Michael Barr, and this is Bloomberg Nathan.
2: Go Lions?
1: Yeah.
2: Thank you, Michael. It's coming up on 5:43 on Wall Street. This is Bloomberg Daybreak. I'm Nathan Hager alongside Karen Moscow, getting ready for a pretty important day for the market when we're waiting to hear from the Fed, Meta, and Microsoft. Let's hear now from Mike Wilson, Chief U.S. Equity Strategist, Chief Investment Officer at Morgan Stanley. Really great to have you back with us on Daybreak, Mike, on a morning where we're seeing a modest lift to the futures this morning for the most part. But after a big sell-off over the last few days, particularly in the chip space, what kind of pressure does that put on the hyperscalers while we wait to hear from them this afternoon? Good morning.
3: Good morning. Yeah, I mean, I think the pressure is still on the semiconductor companies more than the hyperscalers, because the hyperscalers are in control of their destiny. I mean, they can decide to spend or not spend, and I think that's where the uncertainty now lies. The market has been sending a very direct signal to the hyperscalers, and that is, if you spend more money, your stock is going down. And so I think that what remains to be seen now for the rest of this earnings season is, are those companies, the spenders, going to maybe curtail some of their enthusiasm for spending more money? We'll see. You know, we didn't see that last week with Google. You know, maybe we'll see that this week with the other hyperscalers. But generally speaking, the semiconductor stocks have recognized that, hey, the rate of change, you know, the second derivative of this spending is probably going to decelerate at this point. Not, you know, go down in negative terms, but deceleration of growth. And let's be honest, I mean, those stocks just got out of bounds. And so they had to correct. And that's what's going on.
2: In your note this week, you talked a bit about seeing a rotation to quality amid what's happening in the AI trade story. Where do you see quality in this market right now, Mike?
3: Yeah, well, first of all, that call is a little bit more, you know, I guess not just around this correction we're seeing in the semiconductor stocks. This is a transition from what we call early cycle to mid cycle, and we've started to see the quality factor start to outperform over the last month, and that makes sense to us because when the rate of change on earnings revisions start to peak out after, you know, say a recovery from a recession, which is what we've had over last year, then we see a transition to quality. And that's not a sector call. That's a idiosyncratic call. So in other words, we see quality outperforming now within each sector. And in the case of technology, it's a little tricky because historically, you know, software has been the area of quality. And so when you have these transitions, what happens is people go right back to software, but because software is, you know, threatened now by the invention of AI, that is not an easy call. And so what we're going to see now is, like, even within semis or even within software, we're going to see the higher quality stocks start to outperform the lower quality stocks. Same thing in retail, same thing in you know, healthcare, same thing in industrials. And so we see this as a kind of a call across the market, not an intersector call.
2: So when it comes to that, Mike, does that point to a broadening when it comes to what could potentially outperform in this market, possibly leading to further gains more broadly on the index level?
3: Yeah, I mean, the broadening has been happening really off and on this year. Like before the war, we definitely saw a broadening. Then the war happened and oil prices spiked and it got narrow again. And then the broadening began to expand in May. And we think that continues. Even with a rotation towards quality, we can see a broadening. And yesterday is a great example. The equal weighted S&P made an all-time high yesterday. It was up, I think, about 0.5%. And so this is really the story of 2026 that continues. Even with the transition to quality, we think more and more stocks are going to participate because the earnings story has been great, really, this year across many more than not. It's not just tech stocks. There's actually a lot of stocks that have been growing earnings for the first time in 3 years.
2: Only have about 30 seconds left here. We got a Fed decision as well. Given what's happened with communication in the Fed, does that make things a little trickier for equity investors?
3: It definitely makes things noisier. And I think that's part of the story, too. We're having this transition to early to mid-cycle. We're having a transition. We don't know what's going on in the war yet. And then we're having a transition with the Fed. And this was always something that I think a lot of people were highlighting this, including us, that when you get a transition at the Fed with a new chair, the markets tend to get a little bit disrupted. And we're going through that still. I don't know if it's going to be solved today, even if the Fed does nothing today. I'm not sure that answers the question about who Kevin Warsh is, what the reaction function is going to be doing going forward. And so I think this overhang is going to be with us for at least another month or so.
2: Really appreciate you coming on with us, Mike. Again, thanks for joining us. That is Mike Wilson, Chief U.S. Equity Strategist, Chief Investment Officer at Morgan Stanley. Karen.
0: Nathan, it's time for the Bloomberg ETF report. And shares of medical device makers and suppliers climbed yesterday after UBS initiated a resumed coverage of 33 companies in the sector, touting Edwards Life Sciences, Intuitive Surgical, and Stryker as quality growth stocks. The iShares U.S. Medical Devices ETF with the ticker IHI, a gauge of the sector, gained as much as gained more than 2.5%. Analyst Patrick Wood said the group's fundamentals are in good shape and, quote, with positioning and sentiment about as negative as we can remember it, we're seeing right now as a highly appealing time to look at medtech again. Now, another story, South Korea will hold an emergency meeting this evening to discuss the market situation after a stock's rout that has wiped billions of dollars off investor holdings. Lawmakers have linked the rout in part to South Korea's rollout of leveraged single stock products in May. And at a hearing, South Korea's finance minister apologized, acknowledging that authorities should have examined the products more carefully before their launch. Still, he maintained that leveraged exchange-traded funds were only one of several factors behind the recent market turmoil. That is a Bloomberg ETF report. Nathan.
2: Karen, repeating our top stories, Iran fired on American forces overnight. The U.S. and Saudi Arabia struck Iran-backed militias in Iraq. Both sides had paused attacks at the end of last week, but that lull appears to be over.
0: The Senate has approved the first procedural vote on a long-awaited sanctions package on buyers of Russian oil. The measure was championed by Senator Lindsey Graham before he died. It also extends penalties on Iran.
2: And former White House Chief Medical Advisor Anthony Fauci appears on Capitol Hill today, days after Senator Rand Paul released Fauci's diaries from the early days of COVID.
0: And we have more on those stories coming up on Bloomberg Daybreak on a day when S&P futures are higher, up 0.3%. This is Bloomberg.
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0: This is the Bloomberg Business of Entertainment report. Swedish music investment firm Pop House Entertainment Group is adding another high-profile name to its portfolio by acquiring a stake in the publishing and music rights of Iron Maiden. The iconic British heavy metal band is known for a long list of hits, including Run to the Hills, The Number of the Beast, and The Trooper.
5: You'll take my life, but I'll take yours too. You fire musket, but I'll run you through.
0: The 50-50 partnership will focus on, among other things, building Iron Maiden's brand. It includes an already launched museum experience and filming the band's ongoing Run for Your Lives world tour. There are also plans to develop a digital universe centered around Eddie, Iron Maiden's zombie-like mascot, which has appeared on the band's album covers, merchandise, and concert stages, becoming one of rock music's most recognizable characters. Yeah, Eddie's
2: I'm
0: going
2: awake now,
0: extra
2: Karen.
0: Big. I know, a little Iron Maiden on Bloomberg Radio for us all. I love it.
2: It's, nice.
0: Yeah, it's good stuff.
2: Oh,
0: yeah, I'm trying to get my husband to listen to the show longer, so, you know, I had to do this.
2: I think you've succeeded. And once again, learning something from the Business of Entertainment report, ongoing Iron Maiden tour. I thought it was just Bob Dylan that's never stopped touring, but I definitely need to check that out now and soothe my neck from all the headbanging I was just doing there. 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
6: Mostly sunny for the district in Baltimore. Temperatures will be around 85 today as high pressure heads towards the region from Minnesota and Wisconsin. It'll be clear and 65 to 70 overnight. Tomorrow, more sun, a few fair weather clouds. Temperatures remain comfortable for late July, 85 tomorrow afternoon. Sunny, warmer for Friday. Highs are going to be anywhere from 85 to 90. I'm Rob Carolyn with your 3-day forecast on Bloomberg 99.1.
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0: And I'm Karen Moscow, and U.S. stocks are drifting higher ahead of earnings from two of the world's biggest spenders on artificial intelligence and a U.S. interest rate decision. S&P futures up 0.3%, up 26 points. Dow futures are little changed. NASDAQ futures up 0.5%, or 123 points. 10-year Treasury down 2/32, yield 4.61%. Yield on the 2-year, 4.30%. NYMEX crude oil jumping up 3.5% at $82.05 a barrel. Brent at $87.14. And COMEX gold on 0.1% at $4,094 an ounce. That's a Bloomberg Business Flash. Now here's Michael Barr with more on what's going on around the world. Michael.
1: Thank you very much, Karen. Iran fired on American forces overnight, and the U.S. and Saudi Arabia struck Tehran-backed militias in Iraq, abruptly ending a days-long lull in hostilities. The U.S. and Iran had paused attacks at the end of last week to give diplomacy another chance. The Senate confirmed Jay Clayton as director of national intelligence along party lines. Democrats Marcy Scott and Everton Blair head to a runoff after Georgia's 13th congressional district's special election. Georgia requires more than 50% of the vote count to win outright. Scott got 46% of the vote, while Blair received more than 37%. The winner of the August 25th runoff will finish the term of late Representative David Scott. In baseball, the Yankees won. Mets game rained out doubleheader today. Red Sox, Orioles, Nationals lost. Global news 24 hours a day and whenever you want it with Bloomberg News Now. I'm Michael Barr, and this is Bloomberg, Nathan.
2: All right, Michael, thank you. It's coming up on 5:55 on Wall Street. It's time for our daily Bloomberg Law Brief, exploring legal issues in the news. Today on the first legal challenge to President Trump's latest global tariffs. Just hours after the new duties took effect last Friday, small businesses filed a pair of lawsuits in the U.S. Court of International Trade, accusing the president of unlawfully using Section 301 of the 1974 Trade Act. The tariffs apply to imports from around 60 countries accused of failing to enforce bans on foreign goods made with forced labor. For more, Bloomberg's June Grosso speaks to trade law expert Timothy Brightbill, a partner at Wiley Ryan.
8: Jim, start by telling us about the administration's latest global tariffs.
9: This is a very broad new set of tariffs relating to forced labor on more than 60 trading partners. These tariffs range from 10% to 12.5%. They took effect on July 24th, which was coincidentally or not the same day that the prior 10% tariffs were set to expire. And these tariffs are to address forced labor and supply chains, as well as whether or not countries have forced labor laws on their books and enforce them effectively. And I'm sure we all agree that forced labor is a serious issue. No one wants to have a product in their home or business that's made using forced labor. But the question is not just about is forced labor used, but also do these countries have laws and do they enforce them? I'll also say there are lots of exceptions and exclusions to these tariffs that were announced last week. Some are product specific. And also, if there are other tariffs involved, there may be exclusions from these 10 to 12.5% tariffs.
8: Is this just, you know, find a reason to impose new tariffs? Because the report from the U.S. Trade Representative doesn't say whether specific nations are actually importing goods made with forced labor or whether products are being made in those countries using forced labor. I mean, is this just a made-up reason to impose new tariffs?
9: Well, that's what opponents are alleging, that this is not just a coincidence that the new tariffs were announced to replace the old tariffs that expired and that these are just a pretext. But that being said, the fact that countries are starting to take greater action against forced labor means that there is a reason to take action and that it remains an important issue and one where the United States has stronger laws than many of our trading partners. We have the Uyghur Forced Labor Prevention Act, which has caused seizure of hundreds of millions of dollars worth of goods at the border that are suspected to use forced labor. So it is a real issue, but at the same time, the timing is perhaps not just a coincidence that the new rates took effect on the same day that the old rates expired.
8: So there's already been a court challenge. Tell us about the court challenge.
9: Some of the plaintiffs that challenged earlier Trump tariffs have again filed lawsuit at the Court of International Trade. And these plaintiffs have alleged that USTR's forced labor investigation was designed to impose a predetermined tariff policy. And they said, in fact, that the rationale of addressing forced labor is just a pretext for tariffs. Court of International Trade will hear it. That being said, courts to date have largely upheld prior administration's use of Section 301, including when the first Trump administration imposed tariffs on hundreds of billions of dollars worth of goods coming from China. So the courts have largely been supportive of the president's use of this law. That being said, this is a very sweeping action, and it remains to be seen if there is enough legal support in these 60 different investigations to allow these tariffs to stand in court.
2: 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Futures mostly higher this morning. Up next, we're going to get the latest from the Middle East as attacks resume between the U.S. and Iran. 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
0: From the Bloomberg Interactive Brokers Studios, this is Bloomberg Daybreak for Wednesday, July 29th. Coming up today,
2: fears of a regional war grow following surprise attacks in the Middle East.
0: Oil jumps as hopes of diplomacy with Iran dim.
2: Investors prepare for a potential rate move from the Fed.
0: And big tech earnings in focus as concerns about AI spending grow.
1: The Northeast, including New York City, is still dealing with flash flooding. Plus, final goodbyes today for the burial of Senator Lindsey Graham. I'm Michael Barr. More ahead.
11: John Stanshauer in sports. NFL training camps are now open. The Yankees with another win in Chicago.
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2: Good morning, I'm Nathan Hager.
0: And I'm Karen Moscow. In U.S. stock index futures, they're mixed this morning. S&P futures up 0.25%, up 20 points. Dow futures down 0.1%, or 73 points. NASDAQ futures up 0.33%, or 95 points. 10-year Treasury yield, 4.62%. Yield on the 2-year, 4.30%. And NYMEX crude oil up 3.7% at $82.18 a barrel. Brent at $87.33. Nathan.
2: Karen, we begin with escalation in the U.S.-Iran war. The U.S. military says it intercepted a surprise Iranian ballistic missile attack on its bases in the Middle East. The U.S. and Saudi Arabia struck back, hitting Tehran-backed militias in Iraq. That's after the U.S. says Iran directed 30 drone attacks against its forces over the past few days. Bloomberg White House correspondent Jeff Mason says all this has brought a relative calm in the region to an end.
12: President Trump setting a much more positive tone, or at least a sort of cautious wait and see tone over the last few days. And that would seem to have now changed. And if past his prologue, President Trump does not react well to attacks from Iran, particularly when he believes that there was some kind of an agreement or on a pause or on a ceasefire, which there wasn't necessarily over the last few days, but it did seem like both sides were at least tacitly agreeing to hold back.
2: Bloomberg's Jeff Mason adds talks between Iran and Oman to get more traffic through the Strait of Hormuz seem to have faltered.
0: And oil is surging, Nathan, on the latest developments in Iran. Brent crude is jumping almost 4% at $87.27 a barrel after its biggest three-day decline since April of 2020. Iran's Islamic Revolutionary Guard Corps claims to have hit and halted three tankers without saying where those strikes took place.
2: And the escalation, Karen, follows a meeting between President Trump and Israeli Prime Minister Benjamin Netanyahu at the White House. Netanyahu called it, quote, one of the best meetings that we've had. Still, the Israeli leader told Fox News he's skeptical of any potential deal with Iran.
13: I'm skeptical about the deal, and I say it openly, but the only way it would be achieved is if Iran understood these various factions there. I think they're not ideological factions as much as they differ on the assessment of how tough we are.
2: And along with Israeli Prime Minister Netanyahu, President Trump also met with Ukrainian President Volodymyr Zelensky. The White House called both discussions positive and productive.
0: Nathan, we also heard from former Vice President Mike Pence. He spoke with Bloomberg Balance of Power about the prospect for diplomacy with Iran.
14: Whoever it is that's in charge of Iran on any given day to finally come to the table and be willing to accept our conditions, which is abandon and dismantle their nuclear weapons program, ballistic missiles, end support for terrorism, and restore freedom of navigation in the Strait.
0: And former Vice President Mike Pence also praised the life and foreign policy legacy of the late Senator Lindsey Graham in discussion with our Joe Matthew and Kaylee Lines on Bloomberg's Balance of Power. Get the full conversation on our video hub at Bloomberg.com and the Bloomberg Business App.
2: On Capitol Hill, Karen, legislation that would allow President Trump to impose more restrictions on major buyers of Russian energy and Iran has received overwhelming bipartisan support in the Senate. The bill would extend penalties on Iran and empower the president to target the top five buyers of Russian crude and natural gas with tariffs. Democratic Senator Richard Blumenthal of Connecticut spoke in support of the legislation.
15: This bill says to Vladimir Putin, your days of war are numbered. You are on the losing side. Better to come to the table now.
2: And while Connecticut Democrat Richard Blumenthal was supportive, other Democratic lawmakers are warning that the bill could be used by the president as a legal justification for broad new tariffs.
0: Well, also happening in the Senate, Nathan, Jake Clayton was confirmed as Director of National Intelligence by a vote of 51-47, replacing Interim Director Bill Pulte. The former top federal prosecutor in Manhattan will lead DNI, which has seen staff reductions under Pulte. At his confirmation hearing, Clayton repeatedly declined to say if Joe Biden won the 2020 election. That's raising concerns over whether he would contradict the president in his new position.
2: And today on Capitol Hill, Karen, Dr. Anthony Fauci returns before the the Senate Homeland Security Committee. That's after Senator Rand Paul released Fauci's pandemic diary. Bloomberg's Amy Morris reports from Washington.
16: Homeland Security Chairman Rand Paul has publicly clashed with Fauci over whether Fauci's agency could have funded research that could produce a pandemic pathogen. This past weekend, the New York Times reports Senator Paul released Fauci's diary entries in which Fauci mused about the virus's origins. Paul claims Fauci lied to Congress about whether the virus leaked from a laboratory. Fauci has said he is open to the idea of a lab leak, but he believes the virus was natural in origin. In Washington, Amy Morris, Bloomberg Radio.
17: All right, Amy, thank you. We turn to the economy now, and traders are watching whether the Federal Reserve will change interest rates in response to recent inflation data and geopolitical activity. And Bloomberg's Michael McKee has a preview.
18: For the first time this year, a Fed meeting is live, which means there is a chance they might change the nation's benchmark lending rate. Investors see about a 40% chance of a rate increase. The argument is inflation has been above the Fed's 2% target for 5 years, and the resumption of fighting in Iran is pushing up energy prices again. Proponents say a hike would build credibility for new chairman Kevin Warsh and, at the same time, lower long-term rates. Economists, however, are almost unanimous in saying it won't happen. They point to the benign CPI and PPI readings for June and the move lower in oil prices the past few days. No matter which way they vote, Warsh's news conference today will be very closely watched. Michael McKee, Bloomberg Radio.
17: All right, Michael, thank you. And stay with Bloomberg for full coverage of the decision and Chair Warsh's news conference on a special edition of Bloomberg Surveillance, The Fed Decides. That's at 1:30 p.m. Wall Street time on Bloomberg Radio, Bloomberg Television, and the Bloomberg Business app.
2: And as if all that weren't enough, Karen, we get earnings today from some of the world's biggest spenders on artificial intelligence. Let's get a preview. From Bloomberg's John Tucker. John.
19: And Nate, after the close of regular trading, we're going to hear from Meta Platforms and Microsoft. They open their books just as the sell-off at chipmakers has left the NASDAQ 100 on the brink of correction. And investors are going to be looking to see how much they're spending on AI and whether there's any return on that investment at the Stern School of Business. Ashwath Damodaran doesn't sound too hopeful.
20: Maybe these companies have collectively overinvested. Doesn't mean all of them are going to walk away as losers, but collectively I think that they've overinvested in tens of billions of dollars.
19: In April, Microsoft projected $190 billion worth of CapEx. And Microsoft's free cash flow, some say, could go negative later this year. Meta, which doesn't have an established cloud business, they're expected to report CapEx this year of $139 billion. In New York, I'm John Tucker, Bloomberg Radio.
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2: Going interactive, Karen. Well, turning to chips now, shares in the South Korean chip giant SK Hynix have plunged despite profits that rose more than 550% compared to last year. Those margins and plans for $31 billion of capital spending weren't enough to meet sky-high expectations for one of the AI industry's linchpins. SK Hynix led another day of sell-offs in chips in Asia. The KOSPI index in South Korea has now seen one of its most volatile quarters ever for a major market.
17: And we have more AI news, Nathan. A rogue OpenAI agent has breached a second testing environment, raising fresh questions about the safety of advanced AI systems. The AI broke into a customer's isolated testing environment hosted by cloud computing firm Modal, which says its own platform was not compromised. Last week, OpenAI revealed the same experimental AI agent had also hacked developer platform Hugging Face after escaping a test area.
2: And we want to keep you updated on the wildfire situation in Europe, Karen. Firefighters in Spain and France are racing to contain fires that are threatening Madrid and Bordeaux before a fourth heat wave over the course of just a few weeks. Officials say the spread has slowed, but crews are racing to cool burned areas before those conditions deteriorate again. The European wildfires this season are destroying crops and disrupting transport.
17: Time now for a look at some of the other stories making news in New York and around the world. And for that, we're joined by Bloomberg's Michael Barr. Michael, good morning.
1: Good morning, Karen. The Northeast is still dealing with heavy rain and flooding. Bloomberg meteorologist Craig Allen has the latest.
3: Good morning. Traveling and commuting will be hectic and challenging again today, especially from New York City and suburbs up into New England. Boston and suburbs will see downpours. But on the other hand, some good news down towards Washington as thunderstorm chances diminish. So for today, I'm focusing in on the area between Trenton, New York City to Hartford for the greatest threat of flash flooding and possible stream and river overflows as well.
1: Bloomberg meteorologist Craig Allen. Rescuers in southwest Japan continued the hunt for survivors in the ruins of a shopping mall after a major 7.1 magnitude earthquake. At least 13 people have been confirmed dead so far. Today, Senator Lindsey Graham will be buried. Senator Graham's body was transferred back to Columbia, South Carolina. Yesterday, Graham was eulogized during a memorial service in Washington. President Donald Trump, during his remarks, said Graham would be remembered as a titan of the Senate.
21: He was a man who gave America the full measure of his good and mighty heart until that heart itself just gave out.
1: Graham died at the age of 71 of a likely aortic tear. New York State is taking aim at tech companies who use algorithms targeting children on social media platforms. It's part of the Stop Addictive Feeds Exploitation for Kids Act. Governor Kathy Hochul says the kids did not ask for the algorithms.
22: That are just constantly drawing their attention away from being a student or someone who can communicate in person with others. The human connectivity has been lost in schools.
1: Governor Hochul, along with State Attorney General Letitia James, say companies that don't comply face possible lawsuits from the state and fines. The companies have until January to comply. Global news, 24 hours a day, and whenever you want it with Bloomberg News Now. I'm Michael Barr, and this is Bloomberg. Karen.
17: All right, Michael Barr, thank you. Time now for the Bloomberg Sports Update. Here's John Stashower. John, good morning.
23: Good morning, Karen, with Cody Bellinger. And having joined Aaron Judge on the injury list, Yankee offense bound to suffer, but what the Yanks do have is pitching, a rotation that now has Max Fried and Garrett Cole both healthy together, and a bullpen that has been MLB's best. In Chicago, Yanks scored three times in the second inning. RBI doubles by Anthony Volpe and Max Schumann. And the rest was Cole and the bullpen in a 3-2 win over the White Sox. Cole threw six scoreless innings.
24: We're trying to play as clean and as crisp baseball as we can in all facets of the game. And just keep trying to improve, keep trying to push ourselves. Just keep pushing to get a little bit better. We know that, you know, we have some guys that are injured, but, you know, at the same time, this shouldn't affect the way that we go about our business.
23: Tampa Bay lost to the Yanks, only a game and a half behind the Rays. The Red Sox lost for just the third time in 21 games. The A's won 4-3. The Nationals beat Toronto 8-6. The Mets and Braves rained out. They're hoping to get two games in today and tonight at Citi Field. The Jets began training camp. The new starting quarterback is Geno Smith, his second stint with the team. His offseason did not go well. Two traffic stops in Davie, Florida, and then a 911 call from his ex-girlfriend claiming domestic violence. No charges were brought. Smith yesterday apologized.
25: You know, I really hate the fact that, you know, something I was a part of could have been a distraction for, you know, this team, my teammates, this organization, because a lot of hard work's been put in and a lot of guys have, you know, put a lot of work in for us to be in a good spot as a team. You know, I'm happy that, you know, I'm able to put this behind me. I'm looking forward to moving forward and just continuing to build day by day with my guys.
23: Giants began their workouts in West Virginia. WNBA, a win for the Liberty in L.A., and Caitlin Clark, 32 points in a win for Indiana. FIFA trying to raise $20 billion by selling equity to investors. UEFA, which runs European soccer, says the sport is not FIFA's to sell. They're threatening to have its nations boycott the next World Cup. John Stashower with Bloomberg Sports. Karen, Nathan.
17: All right, John, thank you. S&P futures up 0.25% or 18 points. Dow futures down 0.25% or 120 points. NASDAQ futures up 0.3% or 88 points. 10-year Treasury yield 4.62%. And NYMEX crude oil is up more than 4% at $82.64 a barrel.
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2: Good morning, I'm Nathan Hager. After several days of relative calm in the Middle East, the risk of a return to full-blown war is back on the table. The U.S. says it intercepted a surprise Iranian ballistic missile attack, and Saudi Arabia has joined the U.S. in going after Iran-backed militias in Iraq. For the very latest, joining us from Istanbul is Bloomberg Middle East Breaking News editor Patrick Sykes. Patrick, can you tell us more about these latest attacks and the significance now of Saudi Arabia being involved? Good morning.
12: Morning. Yes. So Iran said that it targeted a U.S. military base in Jordan in response to what it called aggressive actions by the U.S. military. It hasn't elaborated on what exactly it means by that. Obviously, the timing, I think, is significant with Israeli Prime Minister Netanyahu

0: Keith here, what is the status of diplomacy now following these attacks, Patrick?
1: Yeah, indeed. I mean, I think we're currently at the stage where it really hinges on the talks around the Strait of Hormuz. Those are sort of talks within the talks. The Hormuz situation currently being discussed directly between Iran and Oman, the two of them being, of course, the littoral states at either end of the strait. If we were to see some progress on those talks, which as of yet, we haven't. Everyone seems to be sticking to their red lines. Then I think that would unlock the potential for progress at the higher up level between Iran and the US. But until that happens, we're really stuck on this fundamental part of the ceasefire MOU about which the two sides just disagreed so fundamentally. And that disagreement was, of course, what led to the unraveling of the ceasefire.
0: Okay, Patrick, have to leave it there just for time, but we really appreciate you coming on and keeping us up to speed on what's happening there. That's Patrick Sykes, Bloomberg Middle East breaking news editor, with us this morning from Istanbul. Karen.
2: Nathan, let's turn to bank earnings out this morning. UBS has beaten second quarter earnings estimates and unveiled a new $3 billion share buyback. Strong trading revenues and robust inflows into its wealth management business helped offset uncertainty over tougher Swiss capital rules. Speaking of Bloomberg's Guy Johnson, UBS CEO Sergio Ermotti was keen to tout the way the lender is now delivering results thanks to its Credit Suisse takeover.
3: We are getting almost at the end of the tunnel. So 3 years ago, we reported our first consolidated numbers post the acquisition of Credit Suisse, and now seeing the results of all the hard work we put down, and the hard decisions we had to take in the journey are starting to pay off. And so stand out is good momentum across all our businesses. You can see that in 45% increase of our underlying PBT, and so basically the synergies and the top line developments are working well, and net assets are up 7.3 trillions of assets. We manage good inflows, and the integration is almost done. Still not fully done, but I'm very pleased with our momentum.
4: Near the end of the tunnel. Let's talk about the buyback. Everybody's been very eager to hear what you had to say on the buyback. You've announced $3 billion over 6 months, but $1 billion over 3 months. Why that structure? Why not go 50-50? Is it because you think maybe in 3 months' time you might have more clarity on the Swiss capital rules? Can I read something into that structure?
3: Not really, because really, I mean, the issues that what we have is this programs that we have to file with the stock exchange in terms of buyback programs that we can execute in theory over 2 years. And our capital return policy and ambition has been set at the beginning of 2026, when we say that our aim was basically to start with $3 billion and then assess the situation at the end of the first half. So what we do now is we have a new plan, a new program that, we intend to execute it over the next 12 months. But the pace and size will be determined by our capital position, so staying at 14%, and also the ongoing development in the business, which we are very positive of, but also the ongoing discussion on too big to fail, like we did in the last 2 years. The language hasn't really changed.
4: The language hasn't really changed, so I shouldn't expect in 3 months' time some clarity on too big to fail.
3: The billion has to be seen as a minimum commitment that we will do, rather than putting a clear indication on anything more than that.
4: Equities, very strong. Plus 53%, I think, is the number. That's a nice number. The surprising thing is that you've done it without any extra capital. That's the real standout here. Let me ask you the same question I asked Venkat at Barclays yesterday. If you'd have given that division a bit more extra capital, if you'd have funded it differently, if you'd have provided more for it, could that number have been significantly higher? Are you throttling back equities at the moment? How high could that number be?
3: Not really. Actually, what we did, the point you raised is a good point, but what we did within the investment bank, we also shifted some capital from the fixed income businesses to the equity business to help them. But our focus is really, which I also believe that the numbers are very strong, because they are mainly driven by intermediation activities. So, and rather than deploying

0: capital in prime brokerage. Going back to your story, this is more about our strategic capital allocation at group level. We made that decision in 2012 our investment bank fits strategic ambitions that we have to support our wealth management clients, our institutional clients, our corporate clients, but with a defined capital allocation. So we had ups and downs in times in which was very rewarding to have that, and times in which you may have some opportunity cost. But when I look at the full results, 23% return on allocated capital for the investment bank is pretty strong results.
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2: Karen, it is coming up on 6:23 on Wall Street. It's time now to repeat some of our top stories this morning. A long-awaited sanctions package on buyers of Russian energy has cleared a key Senate hurdle. The measure would extend penalties to Iran as well. It had been championed by the late Senator Lindsey Graham.
1: The Senate has confirmed Jay Clayton as Director of National Intelligence. The former top prosecutor in Manhattan succeeds Housing Chief Bill Pulte, who carried out waves of staffing reductions at the spy office as acting director.
2: And investors are holding off on major bets. We're seeing a slight lift to the futures this morning. This comes ahead of a Federal Reserve decision and more mega cap tech earnings. Traders are pricing at about 30% odds the Fed hikes interest rates today. After that, we hear from Meta Platforms and Microsoft after the closing bell.
1: And we have more on those stories coming up on Bloomberg Daybreak.
3: Now a look at the front pages.
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2: And it's coming up now to 6:24 on Wall Street. Let's check those front pages now with Bloomberg's Alexis Christophorus, starting with this one you found on the Bloomberg Terminal, Alexis. More than 1,100 artificial intelligence workers are calling for the U.S. to kind of rein things in.
5: Good morning. So they've signed a petition calling on the U.S. government to help, quote, deliberately pace AI development to prevent the technology from advancing too quickly. Now, remember, it comes just days after the ChatGPT maker said that its tools had mistakenly hacked another firm's internal systems. So this letter has been signed by employees across nearly a dozen firms, including the big ones, OpenAI, Anthropic, Alphabet, Meta. It urges the U.S. to support an international effort that would help set the pace for building more sophisticated AI systems if needed, and warns there is a real risk, they say, that AI progresses faster than people can understand or control.
1: All right. Well, you have this story from the New York Post, and it's on the wine industry, and it could really have a major impact on what Californians drink forever, which is interesting. So what's happening?
5: It is. So forget grapes, guys. It is all about agave now.
2: Huh? Oh.
5: Yeah. California's wine industry, we know it's been dealing with declining consumer demand for years now, and that has some of these wine grape farmers turning to growing agave. That's that spiky succulent known for producing syrups and alcohol.
2: Yeah, and tequila,
5: Exactly. It's the main ingredient in tequila and mezcal. It's also known for its resilience in hot and dry climates, minimal water usage, and lower labor costs. So all sounding good to the farmers. There are now about 1,000 total acres in the state of California dedicated to the agave crop. There are about 7 specific agave spirit producers in the state, but the interest is definitely strong and growing as these farmers look to make a change and they're trying to adapt in a changing market.
2: Well, turning from wine to water here, the Wall Street Journal is reporting
5: I like how you did that.
2: I can't believe
5: Nathan.
2: This. A $3.99 glass bottle of water is the new summer status symbol. I got to go out and get me one, apparently.
5: Oh, man, it's not a matcha latte. It's not a billion-dollar smoothie. It is a humble bottle of water.
2: All right.
5: So it's called Lunin. It has become the hydration of choice for the chic and affluent. Its glass carafes try to eliminate microplastics. As water filtration has really become an obsession for the rich, the brand's stainless steel process has helped it market its $3.99 of bottles. But listen, at the end of the day, scientists say water is water. They say there is no evidence. There is no evidence that elite brands have any sort of biological or physiological advantage over other bottled waters. And they say it's unlikely that any bottled version of water is completely free of microplastics because they say there are traces of it just about everywhere.
2: Not too many of them. That's right.
1: See, don't tell me that. See, I was all into this glass bottle of water because I'm trying to stay away from those plastic bottles. So, all right, well.
5: Well, save a few bucks then, yeah. Karen, and don't go splurge on it.
1: I guess I can now. Alexis Christophorus, thanks so much for making me more budget-friendly and for checking the front pages as well. Up next, we have the latest from the Middle East, where attacks are resuming after a few days of calm. Plus, we get you set for a Fed decision and more big tech earnings, and all that is coming up in our 6:30 news on a day when futures are mixed. S&P futures are up 0.25%. They're up 17 points. Dow futures lower, down 0.2% or 101 points. And NASDAQ futures up 0.25% or 75 points. Now a look at today's Bloomberg weather forecast.
6: High pressure taking control of our weather, leading to sunshine and a high of 85 with lower humidity today. It'll be clear, 65 to 70 overnight. Sunshine tomorrow. Highs will be back up near 85. Clear to partly cloudy, 65 to 70 tomorrow night. And it's sunny, warmer by Friday. Highs will be 85 to 90. We'll probably hang on to some sunshine into Saturday. I'm Rob Carolyn with your three-day forecast on Bloomberg 99.1.
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1: Coming up to 6:30 on Wall Street. Good morning. I'm Karen Moscow.
2: I'm Nathan Hager. We're nearly 3 hours away from the open of U.S. trading. 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
1: The U.S. military says it intercepted a surprise Iranian ballistic missile attack on American bases in the Middle East. It comes as the U.S. and Saudi Arabia attacked Iran-backed militants in Iraq after Washington said Tehran directed 30 drone attacks against American forces over the past few days. Bloomberg Middle East breaking news editor Patrick Sykes says it does not close the door on diplomacy, but it's a step backward.
7: We've gone in 24 hours from quite positive music on the diplomatic side to cross-border attacks on a number of fronts. I think that's not to say that the diplomacy has stopped, but it certainly looks like Iran didn't want to let the U.S. sort of dictate the terms of this current de-escalation, wanted to show, perhaps for internal reasons, perhaps for external ones, wanted to show that it was still willing to fight over those red lines that it sees as non-negotiable, like, for example, the Strait of Hormuz.
1: And Bloomberg's Patrick Sykes suggests the escalation raises the risk of a full-scale regional war.
2: Now, oil prices are accelerating, Karen, extending their gains this morning. Brent crude is up 4.5%, trading close to $88 a barrel. That's after its biggest three-day decline since April of 2020. The Islamic Revolutionary Guard Corps in Iran also claims it hit and halted three tankers. It's not saying where those strikes took place.
1: Nathan, the escalation follows a meeting between Israeli Prime Minister Benjamin Netanyahu and President Trump at the White House. Netanyahu called it, quote, one of the best meetings that we've had, but says he remains skeptical of any potential deal with Iran. President Trump also met with Ukrainian President Volodymyr Zelensky yesterday, calling both discussions positive and productive.
2: And on Capitol Hill, Karen, legislation that would allow President Trump to impose more restrictions on major buyers of Russian energy and Iran has received overwhelming bipartisan support in the Senate. The upper chambers also confirmed Jay Clayton as director of national intelligence, replacing interim chief Bill Pulte. Clayton's the former top federal prosecutor in Manhattan. The DNI has seen staff reductions under Pulte.
1: Let's turn to the economy now, Nathan. Investors are weighing whether the Federal Reserve will hold rates today or deliver a surprise hike to contain inflation. Meredith Whitney, the CEO of Meredith Whitney Advisory Group, is not expecting a move.
8: I think they stay on hold and they'll probably still have this tough guy language with this hawkish language that gives them wiggle room. So I think that putting these people on these special task force buys Chairman Warsh time.
1: Meredith Whitney spoke with Bloomberg yesterday, and stay with Bloomberg for full coverage of the decision and Chair Warsh's news conference on a special edition of Bloomberg Surveillance, The Fed Decides. That's at 1:30 p.m. Wall Street time on Bloomberg Radio, Bloomberg Television, and the Bloomberg Business app.
2: And Karen, just as markets seem to be in the grip of AI fatigue, we get earnings today from two more of the Mag 7. And Bloomberg's John Tucker's here with a preview. John.
9: Yeah, Nathan, Meta Platforms and Microsoft, two of the world's biggest spenders on AI. And their results come just as the NASDAQ 100 is flirting with correction. Investors want to know how much more they're going to spend and when all that CapEx is going to start to show results. For Mike Wilson at Morgan Stanley, just here on Bloomberg Radio, the formula is pretty simple.
10: The market has been sending a very direct signal to the hyperscalers, and that is, if you spend more money, your stock is going down.
9: And Google parent Alphabet kind of set the tone when they reported negative free cash flow. The infrastructure investments are resulting in dwindling cash piles with uncertain returns. Meta did offer hope early this month when we revealed it was developing plans to sell access to AI computing power. Wall Street did welcome the idea that the company could generate a return on its massive AI investment. In New York, I'm John Tucker, Bloomberg Radio.
1: All right, John, thanks. And finally, we have an AI security note this morning. NVIDIA CEO Jensen Huang defended open-weight artificial intelligence systems as crucial to the AI industry, saying they need to be adopted across the economy.
11: We need open weight for the American industry. We need open weights for security. We need open weights for safety. And it's really important for the vibrancy of the whole industry.
1: NVIDIA CEO Jensen Huang spoke as the Trump administration and Congress grapple with the challenge posed by a new open-weight model from Chinese startup Moonshot AI that rivals offerings from Anthropic and OpenAI. And just this morning, Moonshot secured a $35 billion valuation after raising $3.5 billion in a round of financing, exceeding its initial target of $1 to $2 billion.
2: And that's some of the things you need to know to start your day, brought to you by Interactive Brokers.
1: 6:33 on Wall Street. Let's bring in Michael Barr with more on what else is going on in New York and around the world. Michael, good morning.
12: Good morning, Karen. Flash flood watches remain in effect as heavy rain continues to cause flooding in the Northeast. Bloomberg meteorologist Craig Allen has the latest.
13: Yesterday brought more rounds of showers and torrential thunderstorms. It was up and down I-95 from Washington to Boston. And as expected, the heaviest and most persistent covered the Philly-Wilmington area with severe cells and then up through New Jersey and the New York City suburbs. Today, I think the majority of the activity will shift a little more to the north and east.
12: Bloomberg meteorologist Craig Allen. At least 13 people are dead after a powerful 7.1 magnitude earthquake rocked southern Japan. A massive rescue operation is underway. Senator Lindsey Graham will be buried today. His body was transferred back to Columbia, South Carolina. Yesterday, Graham's eulogy in Washington drew lawmakers, dignitaries, and members of the White House to Washington's National Cathedral. President Donald Trump gave remarks.
14: He was the first person to make you laugh. And one of the last people that you've really ever wanted to fight. These were the traits that made him into one of the great figures in Senate history. Few like him.
12: Graham died at the age of 71. More than 350,000 Haitian migrants living in the U.S. have lost their temporary protective status, and a large population live and work in Springfield, Ohio. Now they live in fear ICE apprehensions will begin. Pastor Vilas Dorsonville, executive director of the Haitian Support Center in Springfield.
15: We saw what was happening in Minneapolis, and we were expecting something like this to happen in Springfield. This is why today are laying low now, because they don't know what can happen any time now.
12: Pastor Dorsonville says the country is under the control of warlords. Global news, 24 hours a day, and whenever you want it with Bloomberg News Now. I'm Michael Barr, and this is Bloomberg. Karen.
1: All right, Michael Barr, thank you. And S&P futures, they're up 0.2% this morning, up 15 points. Dow futures lower, down 0.2%, or 115 points. And NASDAQ futures up 0.2%, or 54 points. 10-year Treasury yield, it is at 4.62%. 6:36 on Wall Street. Time now for the Bloomberg Sports Update. Here's John Stashower. John, good morning.
16: Good morning, Karen. You would not have thought that late July the Yankees would not be in first place and the White Sox would be, though that could be changing soon. Yanks have won two straight in Chicago. They won 3-2, got all three on four hits in the second inning. They had only two hits the rest of the game, but they got six scoreless innings from Gerrit Cole. David Bednar allowed runs for the first time in over 2 months, but got his 22nd save. And with a loss by Tampa Bay, Yanks only a game and a half out. The White Sox game and a half ahead of Cleveland in the Central. Mets and Braves rained out. Doubleheader today. Red Sox lost to the A's 4-3. Sox just acquired second baseman Curtis Meade in his second at-bat with Boston. He got hit by a pitch, broke his wrist. Nationals beat Toronto 8-6. The Blue Jays' Shane Bieber, one-time Cy Young winner, started the game, got only two outs, got taken out after issuing six walks. Tarek Skubal starts tonight for Detroit. Will it be the two-time Cy Young winner's last start for the Tigers? Trade deadline is Monday. Mets GM David Stearns was asked when the wheeling and dealing will begin.
17: When deals ultimately get across the finish line, it's tough to tell. There's always the acceleration of deals at the deadline. We see that every year. Most of the deals get done in the last 24, 48 hours. It'll be the same thing this year. When exactly we make our first deal, really tough for me to predict right now.
16: I expect the Mets and Yankees to both be active. Draymond Green re-signed to play a 15th season with Golden State. 49ers coach Kyle Shanahan says his recent car accident was his fault, not the other driver, as had been reported. That was a clerical error that caused that. Shanahan says he took his eye off the road briefly when his phone fell between the seats. An emergency meeting called by UEFA to react to FIFA's plan to sell equity to investors. UEFA says the sport is not FIFA's to sell. John Stashower, Bloomberg Sports. Karen, Ethan.
1: All right, John, thanks. So now we want to take a look at some of the most read stories on the Bloomberg terminal, which you can find by going to READ Go. And here's an interesting one, Nathan. Value investors are a dying breed these days, and that's what makes this story of Francisco Garcia Paramez and his followers in Spain so surprising. Over a four-decade career, Paramez has reached legendary status in value circles by churning out top-tier returns year after year. His flagship $1.4 billion Cobas Internacional fund achieved an average annual return of 20% in the past 5 years. He has earned comparison to Warren Buffett.
2: Yeah, I guess so.
1: Yeah, alongside his rise, other investors adopted his same buy cheap and be patient ethos, and it turned Madrid into something of a value investing hub in Europe. Paramez described his strategy as buying cheap assets and being patient, saying that many of his best picks have been medium-sized European companies that have less analyst coverage.
2: Now that is interesting. It does seem like value investing is kind of contrarian these days, doesn't it? With all the run-up in artificial intelligence and all that. Well, this story is getting a lot of attention as well, Karen. Earnings disappointment at Hermes, the maker of the Birkin bag, of course, came out with earnings, reporting leather goods sales short of investor expectations. And that is raising alarms about the company's dependence on a faltering Chinese luxury market. But of course, the broader industry has been hit on several fronts, not just Chinese consumers reining things in, but inflation pushing shoppers across the board to be more cautious. The war in the Middle East hurting demand in places like Dubai, as well as tourist flows to Europe. And now some analysts are questioning whether Hermes needs to take the difficult, but in their estimation, necessary step of scaling back leather production to maintain brand equity. Checking Hermes in Paris, down more than 10%.
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1: And I'm Karen Moscow, and futures are mostly higher this morning as a sell-off in chipmakers abates ahead of earnings from two of the world's biggest spenders on artificial intelligence. We do hear from Meta Platforms and Microsoft after the closing bell. Bonds falling before a U.S. interest rate decision where traders see room for a hike. And we check the markets all day long here on Bloomberg. S&P futures up 0.2%, up 13 points. Dow futures down 0.25% or 127 points. And NASDAQ futures up 0.2%, up 41 points. 10-year Treasury yield 4.62%. Yield on the 2-year 4.31%. NYMEX crude oil is jumping up 4.7% at $83 a barrel. Brent at $88.43. COMEX gold down 0.25%, down almost $11 at $4,087 an ounce. Bloomberg dollar spot index, little change. The euro 1.1388 against the dollar. British pound 1.3291 and the yen 163.70. Bitcoin's up 1% at $64,500. Watching shares of Humana, they're falling down 6%. This is after the insurer maintained its yearly profit guidance despite a strong second quarter. That is a Bloomberg Business Flash. Now here's Michael Barr with more on what's going on around the world. Michael.
12: Karen, thank you very much. Jordan's military says the country's air defenses intercepted 5 missiles launched from Iran early today. It comes hours after the U.S. military said it had knocked down an Iranian missile barrage launched against American forces in the Middle East, shattering a brief pause in fighting. The U.S. military also said it worked with Saudi Arabia's forces to strike sites in Iraq that Tehran-backed militias have used to launch attacks in recent days. At least 13 people are dead after a powerful earthquake rocked southern Japan. The magnitude 7.1 quake Tuesday buckled roads, cut power to tens of thousands of homes, and caused some buildings to collapse. The Senate confirmed Jay Clayton as director of national intelligence along party lines. In baseball, the Yankees won. Mets game was rained out. They'll try to play a doubleheader today. The Red Sox, Orioles, and Nationals lost. Global news 24 hours a day and whenever you want it with Bloomberg News Now. I'm Michael Barr, and this is Bloomberg, Karen.
1: All right, Michael Barr, thank you. It is 6:42 on Wall Street, and let's turn to news and science and technology now with the Bloomberg NJIT STEM Report brought to you by New Jersey Institute of Technology. 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And here's what's making news in science, technology, engineering, and math. The spacecraft that's rushing to the rescue of an aging and sinking NASA telescope has run into its own problem. Catalyst Space Technologies said that its Link satellite is experiencing thruster problems and has gone into an uncontrollable spin that is disrupting communication. The trouble struck over the weekend, 3 weeks after the 3-armed robotic spacecraft blasted into orbit. The FCC says it will ban the import of foreign-made humanoid robots in a move that targets China, arguing they pose a national security risk. China makes substantially more humanoid robots than the U.S. Analysts estimate that Chinese humanoid robots' global market share has reached roughly 85%. And while the residential solar market is collapsing nationwide after President Trump ended a popular tax credit in December, one state is proving to be a surprising exception. We're talking about Florida. Experts say a big reason why is a sweeping permitting law that took effect in the state last summer, with new rules aimed at making it both faster and cheaper to install new rooftop solar. And that is the Bloomberg NJIT STEM Report. Nathan.
2: Another reason they call it the Sunshine State. Thank you, Karen. 6:44 on Wall Street. Let's check what's going on in D.C. now. The top stories in our nation's capital include the U.S. intercepting an Iranian attack on bases, puncturing days of calm, a Russia and Iran sanctions bill clearing a key Senate hurdle, Jay Clayton confirmed in the Senate to replace Bill Pulte as spy chief, and Dr. Anthony Fauci back on Capitol Hill after the release of his diaries. Joining us from the nation's capital this morning is Bloomberg News Deputy Washington Bureau Chief Laura Davison. As we continue to watch headlines cross the Bloomberg terminal on action in the Middle East, where do things stand now? There have been several days of calm, and now it seems to be over. Good morning, Laura.
18: Yeah, that brief pause in strikes that we saw start over the weekend seems to have come to an end. We saw several attacks being traded back and forth. Saudi Arabia said that Iran hit some oil sites within its country, as well as some U.S. military bases in Jordan. And strikes were fired back on Iranian-linked sites within Iraq late last night. So this appears one to both have a kind of bring back the fighting that we saw for about 2 weeks, as well as potentially open a new front in this war with Iran and Iraq being more involved than they had been previously. You know, this is after the Red Sea was dragged into some of the fighting last week. So this is, a sign that, that the U.S. and Iran are nowhere near, reviving that ceasefire, reviving that memorandum of understanding that they reached earlier in the summer.
2: And of course, it can't be ignored that these latest attacks come hours after Israeli Prime Minister Benjamin Netanyahu's meeting at the White House with President Trump. Is timing an issue here?
18: It certainly could be. This meeting with Netanyahu was not open to the press. Trump did not invite reporters in as he usually does. He said it was a good meeting coming out of it. But this, of course, is on the heels of Lindsey Graham's funeral. The senator, late senator from South Carolina, where Trump at that funeral said that Lindsey Graham never met a war that he didn't like. We have reported extensively that Netanyahu wants to sustain military operations in the conflict with Iran. So this is, could certainly be a sign pointing that, that the U.S. Was more inclined to, increase strikes after that meeting with Netanyahu.
2: So where potentially, Laura, is the focus now for the president following these latest attacks? There had been so much focus on the Strait of Hormuz. Now, after this meeting with Prime Minister Netanyahu, is a focus on the nuclear program even more back on the table potentially?
18: That certainly could be. There's really been sort of a lot of vacillating priorities depending on the week. The Strait of Hormuz continues to be an issue. There have been very few ships moving through that, at least with their transponders on. Iran said, in the past 24 hours that they intercepted three more ships that were taking a, quote, illegal route through the strait. That has continued to weigh on energy prices as the midterms ramp up. But Trump has also repeatedly, turned his rhetoric towards the nuclear program, Iran's nuclear program, in recent days, suggesting that his focus may be shifting ever so slightly.
2: And we are seeing as well the advancement of a sanctions package that includes Iran, as well as the long-awaited sanctions that the late Senator Graham had been pushing for before he died. What's the impact that that could potentially have on where things stand between the U.S. and Iran?
18: Yes, this is a bill that moved through sort of a first procedural step in the Senate yesterday and is slated to get final passage later this week. And this is essentially a bill that would levy very large tariffs on purchasers of Iranian and Russian energy or other products. So, this would levy tariffs of up to 500% on Russian imports, as well as sort of secondary sanctions on countries that buy Iranian oil, potentially targeting China and India here, potentially complicating some of those trade relationships. This is all largely at the discretion of the president. So Trump would have wide latitude to impose or not impose some of these penalties. But it could, really be an escalation in the economic front of this war.
2: Got about a minute left here. Is escalation what we can expect in the Senate today as Dr. Fauci goes back before Senator Paul?
18: I feel safe that there could even be some fireworks in the Senate today with Anthony Fauci testifying in front of Rand Paul. There has been a release by Rand Paul of some of Fauci's diary pages from the early days of the pandemic. They have squared off before in that same Senate chamber, and likely this will be a very testy hearing. Paul has a very different view of the start of the pandemic than Fauci does. Paul has suggested that this is a lab leak theory, and that Fauci has covered that up. Fauci has said that the evidence does not support that, and that the origins are still uncertain, but that it doesn't necessarily point towards a lab leak. So this is going to be well backward looking, a very fiery hearing between an issue that rocked a lot of people's world 6 years ago.
2: All right, we'll be keeping an eye on it, and of course the Fed decision this afternoon as well. Thank you, Laura, as always. That's Bloomberg Deputy Washington Bureau Chief Laura Davison this morning. Karen.
1: Nathan, let's repeat some of our top stories. The Fed makes a rate decision, and two of the biggest spenders on artificial intelligence report earnings today. Traders holding off on making major bets before we hear from Kevin Warsh and company, Meta Platforms and Microsoft.
2: The OpenAI models that hacked Hugging Face this month also accessed an account on the Modal Cloud platform and used that to launch attacks.
1: And concern is building in France that shifting winds and rising temperatures could fan massive wildfires in the country's southwest, as Spain has seen some relief from its own blazes near Madrid.
2: We have more on those stories coming up. 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
0: Now, your three-day weather forecast on Bloomberg 99.1.
6: High pressure builds in behind yesterday's storm system, which is now off the coast of New Jersey. We'll see sunshine and a high of 85 later this afternoon in the district in Baltimore. We're clear to partly cloudy, 65 to 70 overnight. Tomorrow, more sun, a few clouds and a high of 85. Clear to partly cloudy, 65 to 70 tomorrow night. Sunny, warmer Friday, 85 to 90. I'm Rob Carolyn with your three-day forecast on Bloomberg 99.1.
2: 6:51 on Wall Street. In 9 minutes, you'll hear Bloomberg Surveillance with Tom Keene and Paul Sweeney. But Tom and Paul are here with me in studio right now. No, we didn't cram Tom and Paul into my little tiny submarine in D.C. I'm back in New York. Good morning, Tom and Paul.
21: Good to see you, Nathan, back here.
2: Yeah, likewise.
21: Rain swept New York.
2: Yeah.
21: Fed Day, raging debate. This is without question the most interesting Fed meeting since time began. Claudia Sahm out on fire this morning.
2: Is she?
21: Out on the various media
2: okay.
21: and many others, people looking for a surprise rate increase. Michael Ball will be with talk to Fed here. But whatever they say in the meeting and in the press conference, Paul, I think it's going to redound right over into slipping into August.
22: Absolutely, Tom. I think so. I mean, again, we'll probably get less info and less disclosure from this Fed than we have from Fed Chair
21: yes.
22: Jay Powell, but that's okay. I mean, I think the market will be okay.
21: Well, it's
22: with
21: like
22: that.
21: Dealing with Nathan. Less disclosure.
22: Exactly.
21: Ian Lingen with us here in the 8 o'clock hour. Of course, all of his bond work. A lot of fixed income today, as you'd expect. Gennady Goldberg will be with us from TD Securities, and Kay Hay will be with us from Goldman Sachs Asset Management. But it's a complete mystery to me. He's got every opportunity to raise rates. Some people say just level, and even a tone. To cut rates as well.
2: Yeah, well, we'll see if the mystery continues once we do hear from Kevin Warsh later on this afternoon. Of course, we're going to have full coverage of that later on today. But in 7 minutes now, you get Bloomberg Surveillance with Tom Keene, Paul Sweeney, Alexis Christophorus, and Michael Barr. Listen right here. And as always, watch live on the Bloomberg podcast page on YouTube.
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1: And I'm Karen Moscow, and U.S. stocks are mostly higher this morning as the sell-off in chipmakers abated a bit ahead of earnings from two of the world's biggest spenders on artificial intelligence. Bonds are falling ahead of a U.S. interest rate decision where traders see room for a hike. And we are getting some earnings this morning. We'll have more details on that in just a moment. But first, we check the markets all day long here on Bloomberg. S&P futures, they're higher, up 0.2%, up 12 points this morning. Dow futures lower, down 0.3%, or 151 points. And NASDAQ futures, they are holding on to a gain, up almost 0.1%, or 20 points. 10-year Treasury down 6/32nds, yield 4.63%. The yield on the 2-year, 4.31%. NYMEX crude oil is jumping up 4.9%, up $3.90 at $83.16 a barrel. Brent, it's up more than 5% at $88.51. 10-year Treasury down 6/32nds, yield 4.63%. The yield on the 2-year, again, 4.31%. And taking a look at the euro, it's 1.1384 against the dollar. British pound, 1.3291, and the yen, 163.69. That is a Bloomberg Business Flash. Now here's Michael Barr with more on what's going on around the world. Michael.
12: Karen, thank you very much. Iran fired on American forces overnight, and the U.S. and Saudi Arabia struck Tehran-backed militias in Iraq, abruptly ending a days-long lull in hostilities. The U.S. and Iran had paused attacks at the end of last week to give diplomacy another chance. The Senate confirmed Jay Clayton as Director of National Intelligence along party lines. Clayton will replace Interim Director Bill Pulte. Democrats Marcy Scott and Everton Blair head to a runoff after Georgia's 13th Congressional District special election. Georgia requires a more than 50% vote count to win outright. Scott got 46% of the vote, while Blair received more than 37%. The winner of the August 25th runoff will finish the term of late Representative David Scott. In baseball, the Yankees won. Mets, they will play today a doubleheader this will be a chance.
2: It's rough out there right now.
12: I don't know, man. It got rained out yesterday. Yeah. And I got this. Anyway, the Red Sox, Orioles, and Nationals lost. Global news 24 hours a day and whenever you want it with Bloomberg News Now. I'm Michael Barr, and this is Bloomberg.
2: All right, Michael, thank you. 6:55 on Wall Street. I want to pass along this red headline that just crossed the Bloomberg terminal. Very interesting development. Anglo-American said to be discussing discussing a deal worth about $1 billion to sell its De Beers diamond business. It's worth just a fraction of what the one-time diamond monopoly used to be worth. We'll be following that throughout the day, I'm sure, here on Bloomberg Radio. And now it's 6:56 on Wall Street. Let's take a look at some stocks on the move now. I'm Nathan Hager, joined by Bloomberg's Dan Curtis. Before we get to Meta and Microsoft, I think those are going to be the big earnings stories this afternoon. Dan, we got earnings this morning from a couple of names in the health space, starting off with Humana. How'd they do? Good morning.
4: Good morning, Nathan. Shares aren't doing that well in the pre-market. They are down over 7% under ticker HUM. The company's maintaining its yearly profit guidance despite a stronger than expected second quarter. So that shows softness in the second half of the year. We got a beat in the second quarter, but not enough to raise the full year guidance. And we're seeing that reflected in the third quarter outlook. Company is saying its adjusted loss per share will be $1 in that period. The company has been outperforming recently, though, up over 50% year to date, and it gets a bulk of its sales from the Medicare Advantage plan. So this stock has been relatively volatile. It's had a massive run up into these earnings. Some of that profit getting taken out in the pre-market this morning.
2: Well, it looks like we got a better earnings story from the biotech Biogen. Is that stock seeing a lift?
4: It's almost flat in the pre-market. It's down about 0.3%. But yeah, as you said, that's relatively better than 7% down for Humana. So, yep, on a comparable basis, it's better. The biotech company beat top and bottom line estimates. It benefited from newly acquired kidney and eye disease drugs. That helped offset falling revenue from multiple sclerosis medicines. And the company raised its revenue outlook for the year. It's forecasting a gain when previous guidance was for a slip in revenue growth. However, the company is lowering its adjusted earnings forecast on expected charges for acquired R&D and financing costs related to its May acquisition of Apellis Pharmaceutical. So that's probably what's weighing on shares a bit this morning. And the company has taken an aggressive acquisition strategy. In June, it announced another deal to acquire immunology drug company Raythera for up to $1 billion. So some of those costs eating into the earnings, so the company sees. So the shares are about flat in pre-market.
2: Okay, well, let's get to some stocks that reported earnings after the close yesterday. Pretty strong results, looks like, from Ford.
4: Yeah, and the stock is up nearly 5% in the pre-market, ticker F. The company is raising its profit outlook for the second time this year, and second quarter earnings topped estimates despite a revenue miss. And that kind of points to what's going on with the company. They are seeing high demand for SUVs, which carry high margins. One of the reasons why revenue was not quite as strong as expected, but earnings carried in a beat. And this follows a similar move by GM last week. So we're seeing a lot of demand in the U.S. car market for these SUVs as these companies capitalize on the Trump administration's move to slash fuel efficiency requirements. And the models are helping to fatten the bottom line. Ford itself is looking to invest $2 billion into a new energy storage business, which could take years to turn a profit. So these fatter margins helping the company through this earnings season.
2: All right. Can't let you go without an update on SK Hynix. Some disappointment there for sure.
4: Yeah, so I'm watching the ADRs right now. They're down about 2% in the pre-market, SKHY, and this company has been all over the place overnight. The Korean memory company posted three-quarter revenue growth of over 250%, but that fell short of the target. The company also earmarked $31 billion in capital spending, which is a 50% increase. So overall, a very volatile stock to watch all day.
2: Yeah, absolutely. Thank you for this, Dan. As always, Dan Curtis of Bloomberg News with stocks to watch in the pre-market. You can listen to more conversations like this on Stock Movers, wherever you get your podcast. 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I'm Nathan Hager alongside Karen Moscow. 6:59 on Wall Street. Bloomberg Surveillance with Tom Keene, Paul Sweeney, Alexis Christophorus, and Michael Barr starts right now.
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21: morning, everyone. Tom Keene, Paul Sweeney, Mark Gabar, Alexis Christophers. It is Fed Day. It is a different day. Screen's sort of dead right now, waiting for a press release at 2 p.m., but never have I seen such raging debate about the new kid on the block. His name is Mr. Warsh.
24: Exactly right. So we'll hear from them. You guys will have full coverage starting at 1:30 p.m. Wall Street time here today, Tom, with your team. And so we'll have to see here. But, I mean, he could sit on his hands. He could hike a little bit. I don't know.
21: I was talking to Matt Winkler yesterday. Equities, bonds, currencies, commodities. Yep. In commodities, in currencies, in equities, you're going to look to fixed income today. Ian Lincoln coming up. Gennady Goldberg here.
24: Yep.
21: In a moment.
24: Yeah, we got yields a little bit higher here.
21: Bond market. Well, yields a little bit higher. Oil higher. Just huge. Talk about unknown unknowns.
24: Yep.
21: What will the statement look like? How long will it be? I think Claudia Sam worked up a model statement.
24: Oh, yeah.
21: And I was like, geez, I think it's like two paragraphs too long based on what Mr. Warsh wants to do.
24: Okay. Maybe he goes to ChatGPT and says, you know.
21: Less talk.
24: Yeah, give me a statement here.
21: Like people looking at the New York Mets future.
24: Yeah.
21: Less talk well. Good morning, everyone, across America, around the world. Bloomberg Surveillance, and we're brought to you always by IBKR. 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Futures up 14, red and green on the screen. The VIX center tendency 18.33. 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
25: Thanks, Tom. Futures are mixed as investors brace for a packed slate of corporate earnings and some key macro events. Microsoft and Meta results after the closing bell, along with the Fed decision. They're going to take center stage today. Oil, meantime, is surging as fresh fighting erupts across the Middle East. Let's begin with oil, where Brent crude is at $88.54 a barrel, up about 5.3%. West Texas Intermediate crude up 5% at $83.32 a barrel. As for futures, S&P futures are up 15 points, but Dow futures sliding 156, and NASDAQ 100 futures are up 53 points. SK Hynix shares are slumping after the company missed lofty expectations while committing at least $31 billion in CapEx this year. By the way, South Korean officials, they're holding an emergency meeting today to discuss all the market turmoil there. Lots of auto news this morning. Ford is up 6%. The automaker raised its profit outlook for the second time this year as consumers continue to snap up Ford's high-margin sport utility vehicles. Meantime, BMW is offering voluntary severance packages to about 8,000 workers, most of them in Germany, as the carmaker tries to become leaner. And Porsche beat first-half profit estimates as higher margins for its iconic 911 sports car sales and tighter cost controls help support earnings and full-year guidance. That's a Bloomberg Business Flash. Tom and Paul.
21: Alexis, thanks so much. We dive into it. Hugely qualified. Karen Mannon will be with us here from Federated Hermes. First, though, Gennady Goldberg joins us, TD Securities. Have you ever seen a Fed meeting like this? I haven't.
8: Not since about September of 2024.
21: Remember? I would go back even farther. I would go back to Wayne Angel like 30 years ago.
8: It's been a while. So this is one of those rarefied ones where the market's not fully priced. If they don't go, this will be the second most mispriced meeting heading into that meeting in the last decade. If they do go, this will be definitely the most mispriced in at least 20 years.
21: You say if they do go, if they do raise rates.
8: If they do actually raise interest rates.
21: What will happen to our listeners and viewers if they raise rates?
8: Nothing overnight.
21: I'm not so sure of that, but continue.
8: But, you know, you will have rates higher. The markets will reprice. The markets will assume the Fed really means business. The markets will price in probably more than the Fed wants to go. So there is a little bit of a consideration among the Fed. Do you really need to kind of jerk markets around like that and actually create that mispricing?
21: Paul, to review here, we had somebody in the other day that's looking for 3 rate increases.
24: Yeah.
21: And Jay Hatfield's going the other way.
24: The other way.
21: It's nuts.
24: Yeah, it is nuts. So, I mean, Gennady, what do you think the underlying view of inflation at the Fed is? Because we've got oil prices ripping up and down. We're up another 5% today. We were down 5-6% yesterday. I mean, they're all over the place. How do you think they view the underlying inflation in this economy?
8: So it's all about the core inflation, right? They typically ignore oil. They can't really at this point because it's been higher for longer. They've had oil shocks. They've had trade shocks. It's that core services inflation that they're worried about mostly. If that continues to be strong, I think that'll get them worried. So the tone around core services inflation has told us that the bar to hikes is lower. I don't think it's low enough for them to actually deliver a hike just yet. I think the next couple months will give them exactly what they need to know. If that core services number continues to stay high, I think hikes are absolutely on the table in the fall, even though that's not our baseline. We at TD Securities, we're expecting basically a hold for this year and next year.
24: Really?
8: But the risks are certainly rising to a hike later this year.
24: Dissents, do we care?
8: Yes.
24: If there are dissents, how many dissents there are? How do we think about dissents? Because before, we didn't really think about that too much.
8: Yeah, I mean, you've got a much more disparate committee. Warsh is not that consensus builder that we had under Powell, under Bernanke, under Yellen. We're not quite ready for this, I think, as a market. We do expect two dissents, Logan and Hammock. What we're watching as a signal, there's not that many signals that we can actually glean today, you know, in the absence of forward guidance. If we get three dissents, four dissents, I think that would tell us hikes are coming relatively quickly.
21: Four would be
8: monumental.
21: Was Governor Waller's statements of 2-3 days ago, the game theorist out of Washington State, was that a indirect or off-mark dissent?
8: I think he is keen to get inflation under control. I don't know how keen he is to get it as fast as today. I think getting it today would be a little bit more reactive than we've typically seen out of the Fed.
21: Okay, but we got heavyweights coming here today. Gennady Goldberg, Ian Lingen, Michael Ball. Is Michael Ball going to drop by?
24: I think we do.
21: It's unbelievable.
24: Yep.
21: Doesn't he call up 1-800-THE-PRESIDENT and say, stick with me here, I got to raise rates to establish that it's a Warsh Fed? One fell swoop, he moves on from Powell.
8: So here's a very controversial opinion. I think this has nothing to do with Kevin Warsh. I think this has everything to do with the hawkish members of the FOMC. We know the hawks are loud. Their voices are growing. What we don't know is that core of the committee, those kind of careful middle ground members, are they convinced enough to actually follow the hawks into this? I don't think Kevin Warsh is doing a whole lot to keep that committee together. So what we're watching is, you know, even Chair Powell, or former Chair Powell, I should say, which way is he going to vote? Is he going to be convinced to actually hike interest rates this time around? We don't quite think so. Not yet. I don't think he's seen what he needs to see.
24: I mean, I don't know. I've got the 10-year at 4.63, well above the 4.5%, which was kind of a ceiling. I got the 30-year at 5.10. Maybe the market's already done the work for the Fed.
21: Paul, that's the smartest thing I've heard so far, Gennady.
8: And
21: Paul's leading the discussion this morning.
8: And ironically, I mean, forward guidance works.
24: Yeah.
8: This is exactly what they've wanted. So, you know, do they really need to deliver a surprise rate hike, get markets all up in arms, get the markets repricing even more? Because you know interest rates are going to sell off if they actually unexpectedly hike rates.
21: Are you watching at 130?
8: Exactly.
21: Thank you. Okay, yeah, Gennady Goldberg, thank you so much. TD Securities here to get us started here on an extraordinary Fed day. Red and green on the screen, NASDAQ up fractionally after the carnage in Korea. Torsten Slok, like Amy Wu Silverman yesterday on the show, really talking up some of the tech dynamics and tech risks. We'll get to that, but right now we're sort of centered on the Fed. And we got Meta and Microsoft this afternoon.
24: Yeah. I mean, you got some tech names, some Qualcomm. I mean, Carol Master, Tim Stenovic, they're going to be busy at 4 o'clock. Nobody does it better breaking down those numbers as they cross the tape.
21: We'll have to see on that. Right now, we're going to continue it, but maybe take a different tact here. Karen Manna, with all sorts of experience at Federated Hermes, joins us. She's out of Penn State. I mean,
24: love
21: you know, that's
24: it.
21: A whole different view right there.
24: Happy Valley, baby.
21: Here on where we are with our newly minted chairman.
24: Karen, thanks so much for joining us. Here's Karen Manna, Vice President, Fixed Income Investment Director at Federated. What's the bond market thinking here as we go into this Fed day here? Like I was just mentioning to Gennady, I mean, it seems like the bond market's already spoken with the 10-year at 4.63, the 30-year at 5.10. I mean, the market's kind of saying we're higher for longer, it seems like.
9: Good morning. So nice to be here with you. I do think that the bond market has been incredibly responsive to not only the Fed chatter, but to oil and the conflict. So what we're watching very closely is the curve. And bear with me.
24: Okay.
9: When we had the Fed chair speak in mid-June, his first podium appearance, very, very critical. We saw a sharp reaction to the price stability commentary in twos, up, I think, 14. The 10-year, a far more muted response. 10-year likes the tough talk on price stability and inflation. In recent weeks, memorandum of understanding, perhaps less understood, 10-year spiking on oil. So that's the nuance. I think 10-year is following inflation going forward, 2-year and shorter, following the Fed.
24: How much credit risk do you guys at Federated want to take in this kind of market here? We're not really sure where the Fed's going to go. How much credit risk are you guys willing to take at this point?
9: We don't really like a ton of credit risk right now, and we don't think you have to lean too far into this market to get a reasonable yield for your portfolio's objective. Again, what we really think is working right now is this incredibly responsive curve, 1 to 3s really jumping, perhaps even too much for a Fed that may not raise rates. The front of the curve is assuming that they will.
21: I mean, Steve Walt started out at Federated clipping coupons in the mail, like Bill Gross did over at PIMCO. I mean, basically what I'm hearing is to the end of the year, given the huge unknowns that are out there, clip a coupon and say thank you. Is it as simple as that?
9: It's very simple. Clip the coupon, but you don't have to lean. You don't have to take extraordinary credit risk. Buy what you can understand and let the fixed income do
21: its role.
9: That's
21: an original thought.
9: In the portfolio. Knowns versus unknowns. I'm going to take you back to not quite a year ago.
21: Bottle it, folks. It's like equity market chat from a guy up in Boston named Peter decades ago.
9: Yes.
21: Guess what? What Karen Manis says there is gospel. If you don't know what you're buying, don't do it.
24: Do we stay just on the shorter end of the curve there, Karen? Or what, how do you guys think about duration here?
9: We are neutral on duration. That's, again, across portfolios, we're going to be neutral on duration, neutral on curve right now.
24: So what does that mean? Too tough to believe. Kind
9: of? Per portfolio, we're not going to make bets or really invest heavily on duration one way or another. A recommendation right now for new money into fixed income is that 1 to 3 year part of the curve being very attractive.
24: What do you make of all that? I'm just looking at a note from Torsten Slock that just hit my inbox from Apollo. What do you make of all this technology, investment grade bonds coming into your market, which you haven't seen too much tech paper over the years? Now it's like you guys are flooded with it. What do you make of all that?
9: Well, you have definitely been flooded. I think it's more the pace of the issuance that has been the surprise. We knew it was coming. First half of the year, digestion was really, really strong. Now, all of a sudden, we've had an onslaught of really massive deals for the market. Slow leak out, I think it's been manageable. And for us at Federated and for the broader market, it's about the bottom-up fundamental analysis. There will be winners and losers here. So what we are into is a period of discernment, not just waving in nice yields, whatever nice means, but that discernment and selecting the better companies. And even with the Fed, there will be folks that make the call right on a Fed that gives more or less forward guidance, and others that get it wrong. So it speaks to active investing.
21: A 1-year T-bill off the BTMM screen.
24: Oh, boy.
21: Tom Secunda taught me this screen. BTMM. It's like what they use at Federated. I mean, Steve Chivarone's addicted to this screen. A 6-month T-bill. Center tendency, 3.92%.
24: Yeah.
21: Almost 4%.
24: Yeah. That's amazing.
21: For a T-bill.
24: I'm sitting right there. I'll roll the T-bill all day long. I mean, I don't know why I have to take more credit risk. So what can surprise you from today's Fed meeting? What are you hoping he doesn't say, perhaps?
9: Well, it is exactly that. It's going to be about the tone of the committee, and it's really about the dissents. I'm holding in the camp, and I'm starting to feel very, very lonely, that they're going to hold and not change the policy
21: You nailed it. This is the zeitgeist in the last 12 hours that I'm getting.
9: Truly. It's like everyone is trying to move on sides to a rate hike, and it's about the Fed making a statement. When you have a Fed chair that has pretty carefully indicated that he is not going to use forward guidance. So I don't know how anyone can say he's going to make a statement in credibility hike to prove to the market.
21: Folks, this is your drinking game today. Get out the Tito's and Tang. And every time I say, like I'm saying to Karen Manna right now, it's simple. He needs to establish a Warsh Fed. He needs to move on from the Powell Fed constructively. So he dials 1-800-1600 Pennsylvania Avenue and says, you know what? I'm going to reset rates one pop higher just to reset and shock the market. It's like a no-brainer.
9: But how do you know it's a one time when he's not going to give you four guidance? Because
21: he's got to say, well, he's got to say it. He's got to say, you know, this is where we are. This is where the rates are. We see a disinflationary tendency, but let's just get here to settle the market. That's I'm just making it up. It's showbiz, Karen. You know, I'm not running any money. Okay.
9: Well, when a fixed income person is in showbiz, we're really making something of this. But a 25 basis point hike, I think it unsettles the leveraged consumer.
21: Oh, big time.
9: And helps the unlevered consumer. And similarly, I don't know that 25 basis points stops AI issuance.
24: Mm. Do you think
21: fascinating. That's original.
24: Yeah, I know.
21: That's a brilliant
24: Do you think
21: idea.
24: The bond market believes this Fed is apolitical at this point?
9: Ooh, that's what makes this September movement very, very tricky. Take us back 2 years ago, not to be in history here, to 2023. We thought they would never move in September, and they did. I do think that there is consensus building going on this Fed. I do think the biggest shock right now, although as we propel ourselves through the day, a no hike might be the shock, a hold, but would be if we saw fewer dissents, because now we're all the way up to three.
21: Brilliant. I love this. It's 7:16 a.m., folks. Gennady Goldberg with us, and then Karen Manna, fixed income investment director.

0: hit weapons and other sites belonging to Iran-aligned terrorists in Iraq, resulting in 20 deaths and more than 30 injuries, according to Iraq's Popular Mobilization Forces. Bloomberg Middle East breaking news editor Patrick Sykes.
1: Iran said that it targeted a U.S. military base in Jordan in response to what it called aggressive actions by the U.S. military. It hasn't elaborated on what exactly it means by that. Obviously, the timing, I think, is significant with Israeli Prime Minister Netanyahu being in Washington, meeting with Trump overnight, and Iran having said over the past few days that it isn't going to let the U.S. dictate the terms and the timing of a peace.
0: Bloomberg's Patrick Sykes. The death toll continues to climb after a magnitude 7.1 earthquake rocked southwestern Japan. At least 18 people are dead and more than 60 people are injured. However, those numbers are expected to climb. Today, Senator Lindsey Graham will be buried. Senator Graham's body was transferred back to Columbia, South Carolina. Yesterday, Graham was eulogized during a memorial service in Washington. President Donald Trump, during his remarks, said Graham would be remembered as a titan of the Senate.
2: He was a man who gave America the full measure of his good and mighty heart until that heart itself just gave out.
0: Graham died suddenly July 11th at the age of 71 of a likely aortic tear. The Senate committee today is set to question Dr. Anthony Fauci, accusing the former head of the COVID response effort of misleading Americans about the source of the virus and lying to Congress. Dr. Fauci denies that. Global news, 24 hours a day, and whenever you want it with the Bloomberg News Now. I'm Michael Barr, and this is Bloomberg. Tom, Paul, and Alexis.
3: Michael Barr, thanks so much. Paul Sweeney out front with the research. We get constant incoming research, hundreds of notes, tens of important notes, and there's Torsten Slack echoing Wamey Sue Silverman. I nailed that, Amy, right?
4: Three.
3: It's a drinking game of what Kevin Marsh is going to do. Amy Wu Silverman, watch CDS's. There's some tension out there.
4: Yeah, I mean, Torsten Slack from Apollo out with a note. Just kind of talking about the AI story here. And I think we're at the point of the AI story is like, okay, let's talk about return on invested capital here for this AI spend. And that's kind of where the market is. And of course, we'll get a lot of tech names today and tomorrow give us some more data. But I mean, he's just kind of calling out what I think a lot of people are asking about. How is this stuff being financed? What are the returns? How do we measure the returns and over what time period? And that's kind of where I think the market is. And so these tech companies tonight after the close, tomorrow after the close, I think their comments are going to be closely watched.
3: I mean, Meta, a mess, just as a general statement, but Microsoft's conference call, people are going to hang on every single word.
4: Sure, you got, Amazon, Meta, Google. I mean, a lot of these names, Microsoft, some really big names with some big spending numbers. Historically, the market's given these companies a pass, but a little bit tougher here.
3: It is Fed Day. Please stay with us through the day. 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
1: Now, your three-day weather forecast on Bloomberg 99.1.
2: Mostly sunny for the district in Baltimore. Temperatures will be around 85 today as high pressure heads towards the region from Minnesota and Wisconsin. It'll be clear and 65 to 70 overnight. Tomorrow, more sun, a few fair weather clouds. Temperatures remain comfortable for late July, 85 tomorrow afternoon. Sunny, warmer for Friday. Highs are going to be anywhere from 85 to 90. I'm Rob Carolyn with your three-day forecast on Bloomberg 99.1.
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8: 7:24 on Wall Street. I'm Alexis Christophorus from the Bloomberg Interactive Brokers Studio. Investors are holding off on placing any major bets ahead of a Fed decision and mega cap tech earnings. Traders are pricing in 30% odds that the Fed hikes interest rates today. And we hear from Meta Platforms and Microsoft after the closing bell. Right now, S&P futures up 17 points. We've got Dow futures sliding 168, or about a third of a percent. NASDAQ 100 futures trying to bounce back here, up a third of a percent now, or 91 points. Meantime, oil is higher as fighting intensifies in the Middle East. Brent crude up more than 5% at $88.45 a barrel, and West Texas Intermediate crude is at $83.16 a barrel, up about 5%. More earnings pre-bell to tell you about. Shares of Procter & Gamble tumbling 3.5%. The maker of Tide detergent and Gillette razors giving a conservative outlook for its current fiscal year and results in the latest quarter that fell short of estimates. Meantime, Biogen up about 1%. Quarterly revenue and earnings beat the street as sales of newly acquired kidney and eye disease drugs helped offset declining revenue from multiple sclerosis medicines. But shares of Humana tumbling nearly 7.5%. The insurer maintained its yearly profit guidance despite a strong second quarter. That's your Bloomberg Business Flash. Tom and Paul.
9: Alexis, thanks so much. This afternoon, you got some things to look forward to. Microsoft, Qualcomm, Meta earnings, all this at 4 p.m. this afternoon. 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
10: Oh, boy.
9: Which would be a very cool thing.
10: Who hired him?
9: 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If you're a Bloomberg.com subscriber, if you are a Bloomberg Terminal user, at 4 p.m., you can ask questions to some of our smartest people on all the tech this afternoon. Futures up 18. The VIX churns there for the last 3 days, 18.27. Joining us right now with Goldman Sachs Asset Management, Kay Haigh joins us here. You're out of London, out of Bristol. You are out of the land of central bank dissent. I love when the Bank of England comes out. Everybody's angry. Everybody's arguing. Do you see where you sit and where you digest Jan Hatzius economics? Do you see a Fed that's going to become more like the Bank of England?
11: Well, good morning. It's tough to tell at this stage. It'd be very interesting to see actually how today's meeting goes. I think will give us a little bit of a flavor of what is to come. I think the market understands very clearly that, you know, there's going to be less forward guidance going forward, but the market still needs to figure out what that means in terms of kind of policy and reaction functions. So let's be open-minded about that. But it is really very likely, to your point, that we're going to get a little bit more volatility at the short end going forward, given the way the Fed's likely to communicate.
10: Your market, your fixed income markets, I mean, it's been higher for longer. Is that the new world for you guys, higher for longer? Here I'm looking at the 10-year at 460-something. I mean, that's not, I kind of thought the 450 was my ceiling, and then you guys blew right past that.
11: Well, there's a couple of things going on. First of all, short-end rates are likely to be higher. Inflation is higher, not just in the US, around the world, but inflation is higher and stickier. And then, of course, now we've got the commodity price shock that is propagating throughout the economy. So that lifts the shorter end of the curve. And then, you know, we've got a lot of supply coming at the longer end of the curve, A, from fiscal, so governments are issuing more. But you see it in the IG market as well. You see the corporate market issuing more, particularly kind of hyperscalers at the long end. So that puts pressure.
10: Yeah, your bankers have been busy. Morgan Stanley bankers, JP Morgan bankers been busy pumping out all this technology paper here. Where do you see the best value, I guess, on a global scale? Is it the U.S. market? Where do you see the value today?
11: So I think there are pockets of value globally. If you're thinking of the paper that's being pumped out, I think on the IG side, I think it's very important to just keep in mind that there's going to be a lot of this coming.
10: Yeah.
11: You know, we kind of look at the numbers to about 2030. Expectation is you're going to see something like an additional 1.4 trillion. And compare that to the 8 trillion that you have in the kind of Bloomberg IG index. That's a big number. So where's the value? I think you have to assess the value on an individual basis. Typically, you know, what matters are the details and the number of these deals, the maturities of these deals, the leases, the states in which, you know, some of these projects are being built. So, you know, selection and getting actually into the weeds of individual deals is going to be the driver, because the volume is gigantic and the bondholders will be very discerning when it comes to buying this paper.
9: What is the signal you see in hyperscaler price down and some of the CDS elevation that we see? When you look at technology paper, can you add to those positions with new issuance or existing issuance?
11: Well, coming back to the point that there's going to be a lot more where this paper comes from. So one shift you've actually seen is that the risk premium that the bond market commands is going up over time, right? So the spreads are not only wider, but the spread curve is steeper. Now, that's a good thing because the market is beginning to command the right risk premium, and the breakdown between what the equity market gets versus the fixed income.
9: Okay, this is the heart of the matter. You just brilliantly said it. We've got a new, steeper, normal curve. Ed Yardeni on Friday said, get used to it. This is normal. Is that where Goldman Sachs is? All we're doing is reverting to a normal market?
11: I think it's likely that the issuance will drive a more normal kind of issuance pattern, 100%, and that will put pressure at the long end of the curve.
9: Paul, that to me is the foundational idea.
10: Well, I mean,
9: issuance is price discovery. Simple as that.
10: Assets under management at GSAM, what is the total number for you guys?
11: In wealth management and
10: just
11: asset management?
10: GSAM asset management.
11: About $4
10: trillion. $4 trillion. Jeez, I remember you were running equity monies out of Tampa, Florida back in the day. What are the macro forces here, the big economic macro forces that you guys are focused on right now? Is it global inflation? What's some of the issues that are really first and foremost for your portfolio managers?
11: So look, one thing we're seeing in the kind of post-QE world is a lot more differentiation. So we started maybe mentioning the Bank of England. We've got a Bank of England meeting actually this week. We've got Bank of Japan also coming this week. We're seeing a lot of differentiation. What's priced in is becoming a lot more kind of volatile, particularly at the short end. So that's the first big thing. What drives it? Well, we're going to learn a lot more about what drives it in the US today, so that the reaction functions are changing. You've got the task force, in particularly in the US, that will look at a lot of the kind of fundamentals and frameworks as to what's driving
9: policy. Are they going to get anything done? I mean, what do they call a task force in England?
11: Yeah. Why do they call it a task force?
9: Is it called a task force?
11: I think
9: are they going to get anything done? You got to be kidding
10: England,
9: me.
10: They just go to a pub and they figure it all
9: exactly.
10: out.
9: Exactly. I mean, that's the way to do it.
11: You know, like consulting a little bit is not a bad idea, right? The world is changing. It's okay, you know?
9: Exactly. Kay, thank you so much, Kay Hague, with this consulting for Goldman Sachs Asset Management in London.
10: York City, so we can have
9: now in New York, we got to have him in on a daily basis.
10: Yeah, exactly.
9: You know, it's very tough good. Kay Hague, thank you so much. Greatly appreciate it. Futures up 15. Lots of people publishing. Peter Buchvar with a spectacular, clear note. If Kevin Warsh is still watching markets, and, you know, he really parses out some of the things you've heard on Bloomberg Surveillance, which is a lot of the more visible retail inflation numbers are indicating the disinflation, where the Fed would stay steady or even begin framing out rate cuts out there somewhere. And Bookfar says, that's great, except business inflation, supply shock inflation, PPI, is running 2 full percentage points over CPI.
10: Yeah.
9: So that's the cross current. You know they're going to be arguing about this over the long table.
10: Absolutely.
9: At the Eccles building.
10: I'm just looking at the WIRP function, world interest rate probability. That's the function that's probably going to get hit probably the most today across global Wall Street here. And Rena, by the year end, about 43 basis points of rate hikes are kind of priced into the market. So it's certainly one rate hike priced into the market. Almost two rate hikes.
9: Right.
10: And so we'll see how that changes. Just take a look at that today, right now, versus what we get, Tom, at 2 o'clock, 2:30, 3 o'clock this afternoon.
9: That's going to be wild.
10: From the Fed to see what the changes are going to be. And you guys will have it.
9: The other thing is, how long will this press conference be?
10: Yeah.
9: His body language has got to be, it's short.
10: Is Mike McKee going to get a question?
9: I don't know. We're going to have to.
10: I think John and Bram are going to have to fill time. There were terrible flight delays on the East Coast yesterday. Planes getting diverted all over the place. If Mike McKee flew to Washington, I'm going to be very disappointed. He should take the train down. So
9: I think he does that sometimes as
10: so
9: well.
10: We'll see all that.
9: He just buried in Bookfar's note. Are you ready for this? Year-over-year rental growth, San Francisco.
10: Oh, man.
9: Techie, 9.4%.
10: Yep.
9: Wow.
10: You know what they're doing with Candlestick Park? They're making that now, finally, after all these years, they're going to make it into a mixed-use, like, pre-planned city kind of thing, office, housing, retail. Right. But I just remember the winds at Candlestick Park, you know, on a July night wearing a winter coat.
9: On a July night, freezing cold, the coffee coming out of my grandfather's styrofoam cup. I saw Juan Marichal with that leg up. How he did that, I'll never know. And I will never forget Willie Mays with the baggy pants and 40 rows up. You could hear the pants blowing in that wind.
10: Yep.
9: Candlestick Park, that's a great memory. Giants, love seeing the Giants in Phoenix with the CFA, Society of Phoenix, a couple months ago. But have they won any games?
10: I don't know.
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20: It is still possible that diplomacy is taking place in some shape or form. But yes, the overnight strikes carried out by Saudi Arabia targeting Iran-backed militants in Iraq really is a scary development. This is very rare since Iraq and Saudi Arabia were involved in a war about 3.5 decades ago, at the time of Saddam Hussein. And it also is a sign that this conflict, unless it comes to an end, has a risk of spreading to a wider area. Iraq was not an exempt. There were clashes there before, but this is the first time that the U.S. and the Kingdom of Saudi Arabia jointly carried out attacks inside Iraq, and it comes right after Iran-backed militants carried out drone strikes targeting Saudi Arabia's oil field, Nathan.
19: So does this point to, as you say, a potential new phase here? I mean, we've seen Iran go after U.S. interests in Kuwait and Bahrain, Qatar, and the UAE as well. But with Saudi Arabia involved now, does that take things to a potential new level?
20: It does. Saudi Arabia's involvement deepened about 2.5 weeks ago when it first attacked the airport in Sana'a to prevent what it said was an arms shipment from Iran to Houthis there. And that spurred tit-for-tat attacks between the kingdoms.
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8: 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I'm Alexis Christophorus, and this Bloomberg Business Flash is brought to you by IBKR. 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Despair and frustration spread across the South Korean markets. Once again today, the key KOSPI sliding as much as 13% in a hectic morning session, triggering a circuit breaker for a second straight day, led by disappointing earnings from SK Hynix. Now, here in the U.S., stock futures are mixed as investors await profit reports from Meta, Microsoft, and Qualcomm after the closing bell. And let's not forget, we've got a Fed meeting this afternoon on the fate of U.S. interest rates. Right now, S&P futures up 13 points. Dow futures down 176, but NASDAQ 100 futures holding on here with a gain of 50 points. We have got shares of Hermes tumbling to their lowest level in more than 3 years. That's despite a narrow beat on revenue. The French luxury goods maker saw weak demand in China last quarter, especially for its leather goods. And Gucci sales topped estimates in the second quarter. That's sparking optimism that a turnaround at Kering's largest brand is finally taking shape. The brand improved in all regions last quarter, led by North America. A quick check of oil shows green arrows. Brent crude, $88 a barrel. West Texas Intermediate now at $82.80 a barrel. That's a Bloomberg Business Flash. Tom and Paul.
9: Alexis, thanks so much. On Fed Day, we're trying to give you a cross-section of views into the 2 o'clock meeting. Ian Wyatt joins us from Charlotte, North Carolina. Of course, all the work of Huntington Bank of Columbus as well. Okay, 33% of active listings in Charlotte have undergone price cuts before selling. I mean, there's a whole housing price dynamic involved here. Does the Fed care about the housing economy within their decision today?
21: Right now, I don't see housing as well. There's some cuts and housing softened. I do think that that matters for the consumers, especially on the rental side. If we look at where the inflation is happening in housing, if you break out the shelter components, you can see it's not really in the rental side. It's in, funnily enough, the housing component of CPI includes hotels, for example. It includes insurance. It includes all the costs of housing.
9: Right.
21: And so we're seeing it there, and that's skewing more upper income. So as far as, you know, lower income consumers, the average consumer, I think they do care that rents are not a big pressure right now. And for a lot of lower income households, that's a really big deal on the spending side, too. And I think we're seeing that in the spending data right now as well, is that those households are still spending. But I think right now, yes, the Fed is obviously focused on inflation. The jobs picture is okay, and that's partly because those households are still spending. They had a pretty good tax cut come in. We had the refunds, and we've seen pretty solid spending data. In fact, all the recent spending data is skewing more lower income. Is actually growth is faster amongst lower and middle income than upper income households.
10: So does that mean the K-shaped economy, which we've talked about for so long, is that less of an issue now? It would seem that with higher inflation, it would be more of an issue.
21: Yeah, you'd think that. Now, I think part of it was we probably underestimated how bad rent was back in the day for these households and how much government stimulus was withdrawn, because sometimes we're somewhat separated from that. So you had huge rental inflation. And for a decent, no, the CBI says, you know, your rent's roughly and housing is roughly a 30-year spending. But for a lot of households at the lower income, it's 50%. You're talking 35% of them are spending right. more than 35%. So it's a bigger deal. And that's not a inflationary pressure. Whereas gasoline, in a good year, is 4% of their spending.
10: 4%.
21: Okay, so let me set up it's up to 5 or 6 now.
9: Ian, you're so good at this. Let me set up the polarity on this. The president of the United States is worried about real estate prices in the bottom half of North Carolina, because he's, you know, his team's got to get reelected. Wall Street is worried about price increases in the Hamptons because boni season's killing everybody. That's the barbell polarity of America. Who does Chairman Warsh address today? Fancy people in the Hamptons or mere mortals 40 miles outside Charlotte who can barely get by?
21: I think Chair Warsh is, and in general, this Fed has become less focused on Wall Street over time and what the markets are doing. Now, obviously, the chair has spoken a bit about having the bond market lead rather than follow mm-hmm. the Fed. But the reality is, when we look at their reaction function as far as the job side, the other side of the mandate, back in September, they cut. And the previous September, they cut because what they saw was softness in the labor market. That really isn't coming through. When you read whether it's the Beige Book or other job reports, really it's a fairly stable labor market. Now, maybe job growth has slowed a little, or maybe it was just, you know, sort of some of the noise in the data. We had a bit faster job growth for 3-4 months, and now we had kind of a softer month in July, I mean, in June. So they're looking at that, but they don't really see that as an issue right now. So they see them as having one issue, and that's why the bias is towards the upside on rates. It's simply that they don't see the other side of the mandate as a problem. And so if you only see one side of the mandate as a problem, you're going to be biased towards upside on rates. At the same time, I think they see this. We see this in forecasts, not just us, but other forecasters as well, is that we see inflation coming down. And so that's why we think this is an easy call today.
10: Okay. All right, you're at Huntington Bank. With some of your recent acquisitions, you guys are a solid, kind of big regional bank. Yes. What are your customers telling you? Are your customers, are they coming to you guys knocking on the door looking for loans? Do they want to grow? Do they want to invest? What are you guys seeing?
21: Yes, I work a lot with our commercial clients. That's really where I, the part of the organization I work with. So I'm working with companies all the time, talking to them out there all over the country. And yeah, we're everywhere from Houston to Jacksonville now yeah. in the South. We're out in Denver. We're a pretty large bank. We're legally a large bank now too. So what they're telling us is data centers is weirdly permeating almost any industry you wouldn't expect.
10: Really?
21: And so it's something like, you know, we were talking to somebody who owned a pipeline right away, and all of a sudden that gas pipeline right away got really valuable because all of a sudden there's going to be a huge amount of gas generation because there's going to be a data centers, large data center being built on the other end. Or, you know, somebody who makes equipment that creates aggregate, like they crush rocks for gravel. You wouldn't think that and tell me 35-40% of our business right now is data centers. Oh. Just for, and almost any weird, it's weird right. how often I have that conversation. I've been rather shocked by how often I've had that conversation. And especially it's really in our core footprint where a lot of the data centers are happening. It's whether it's the Southeast or the
10: yep.
21: Midwest.
10: Yep.
9: Ian, thank you so much. Very Ian good. Wyatt with his chief economist, Huntington Bank. Love to do this, folks. Paul and I are really committed to trying to get outside 3 zip codes to get perspectives from sea to shining sea, as they say. Futures up 12, NASDAQ fractionally up, but it's red and green on the screen. It's got a real pre-Fed feel, 18.35 on the VIX. The oil complex, we've barely talked about. Brent crude $88.29 a barrel. With our news in New York City, here's Michael Barr.
0: Thank you very much, Tom, Paul, and Alexis. Dr. Anthony Fauci is set to appear before the Senate Homeland Security Committee today following Senator Rand Paul's release of Fauci's pandemic diary. Bloomberg's Amy Morris reports from Washington.
2: Homeland Security Chairman Rand Paul has publicly clashed with Fauci over whether Fauci's agency could have funded research that could produce a pandemic pathogen. This past weekend, the New York Times reports Senator Paul released Fauci's diary entries in which Fauci mused about the virus's origins. Paul claims Fauci lied to Congress about whether the virus leaked from a laboratory. Fauci has said he is open to the idea of a lab leak, but he believes the virus was natural in origin. In Washington, Amy Morris, Bloomberg Radio.
0: The U.S. military said it knocked down an Iranian missile barrage launched against American forces in the Middle East, shattering a brief pause in fighting. The U.S. also says it worked with Saudi Arabia's forces to strike sites in Iraq that Tehran-backed militias have used to launch attacks in recent days. With Ukrainian President Volodymyr Zelensky overlooking the floor, the Senate overwhelmingly advanced a Russia and Iran sanctions bill aimed in honor of the late Senator Lindsey Graham. Republican Senator Roger Wicker of Mississippi said the vote was more than a tribute to Graham.
22: It's an overwhelming show of support from senators representing East and West and North and South across this great country, Democrat and Republican.
0: Senator Wicker, as Ukraine said, it attacked two major Russian oil refineries overnight. The former husband of a Massachusetts woman will return to the stand today in her murder trial to testify about the day she killed their three young children. Patrick Clancy previously testified Monday about her deteriorating mental health. Clancy's attorney has laid out an insanity defense, including postpartum depression. Global news 24 hours a day and whenever you want it with Bloomberg News Now. I'm Michael Barr, and this is Bloomberg. Tom, Paul, and Alexis.
9: Michael Barr, thanks so much. Research on fire today. Jason Trenert, Strategus. Okay. Paul, nearly 60% of Yale's endowment is comprised of highly levered private equity in venture capital investments.
10: Yep.
9: Illiquid. There's no sense it shocks you and me more than that.
10: No. And when I started working with Duke and at the board level, I was shocked that so much was in alternative investments. And I was told this is what everybody's doing. And this was 10, 15 years ago. So these alternative investments, wow.
9: It'll keep us employed into the fall. Good morning.
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3: High pressure taking control of our weather, leading to sunshine and a high of 85 with lower humidity today. It'll be clear, 65 to 70 overnight. Sunshine tomorrow, highs will be back up near 85, clear to partly cloudy, 65 to 70 tomorrow night. And it's sunny, warmer by Friday, highs will be 85 to 90. We'll probably hang on to some sunshine into Saturday. I'm Rob Carolyn with your three-day forecast on Bloomberg 99.1.
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9: We got to be quick here. Paul just mentioned oil. Let me walk through that. West Texas, 83. Brent, 88, up $4, up almost 5%. And that distillate ratio in Europe, gas oil, diesel, jet fuel, and all, pops out over 160 back to 161, again up 4%. The refinery products are expensive. Also expensive is the time we spend.
10: Oh, yeah.
9: A wonderful time there. Yep. On Alexis's newspapers. What do you have today?
8: Thank you. And they're free for all of you. So this is coming from Bloomberg. More than 1,100 workers across top AI firms have signed a petition calling on the U.S. government to help, quote, deliberately pace AI development. They say that this is needed to prevent the technology from advancing too quickly. And it's been signed by employees across a dozen firms, the big ones, OpenAI, Anthropic, Alphabet, Meta. And it urges the U.S. to support an international effort, they say, that would help set the pace for building more sophisticated AI systems if needed. And they warn there is a real risk here that AI progresses faster than people can understand or control. I mean, I don't know about you, but I think that's already happening.
10: You know, you just think about technology over the last 50, 60 years. One of the reasons the U.S. has been the leaders because our government's had a light regulatory touch, unlike Europe, where it's non-existent effectively. You'd like to think that would work well in the AI world, but I'm not sure. So I think some of these folks are probably asking some good questions.
8: Yeah, and also Mark Zuckerberg, who doesn't usually give interviews, gave one recently to the New York Times, and he, again, is fighting for this open source software for AI, saying it needs to be in the public domain. You know, and OpenAI and Anthropic CEOs disagree with that.
9: I'm confused by this. I thought Axios did a nice breakout today where Anthropic sort of stands alone. Like, they're like, no, we want to be private and all that.
8: And OpenAI, too, is sort of is of that mindset, that tighter controls are needed.
9: I need a briefing.
8: Regulators have to catch
9: next.
8: Up. All right. Wall Street Journal. Forget smoothies, guys. Forget your matcha latte. This summer's status symbol drink, a $3.99 glass bottle of water. It is called Lunin. It has become a favorite of the wellness elite.
9: I saw this with Lisa Mateo.
8: Dua Lipa.
9: What is it?
8: Dua Lipa is carrying one around as well.
9: Yeah.
8: At the end of the day, though, so here's why it's so... It's like, I guess, catching on because it comes from a spring in Southern California and they process it through stainless steel. Oh, so they're saying we're trying to get rid of microplastics.
10: Sure.
8: So let's go stainless steel.
10: Here's another reason why that I prefer the Jersey Shore to the Hamptons. Okay. Lunin water is not at the Jersey Shore as of now.
8: All right.
10: And that's a good
8: as
10: thing for me.
8: Now. As of you now. Just wait. But here's scientists are just bringing us back down to earth as they usually do. They say at the end of the day, guess what, folks? Water's water.
10: Yep.
8: They say there is really no evidence that these elite brands have any sort of biological or physiological advantage over others. And they say it is also very unlikely that any bottled version, whether it be glass or otherwise, are completely free of microplastics because they are omnipresent.
10: Okay. Well, I remember in the movie Wall Street, 1985, Evian was a cutting edge.
8: Evian.
10: And then it gave way to Fiji water. That was... Now we got this.
8: Smart water with Jennifer Aniston. You know, every now and again, the new ones come out. All right. And now we're going to go from water to wine, because we can do that on this show. It's magical. The New York Post, struggling wine industry is forgetting the grapes. It's all about agave now.
10: Oh, okay.
8: So California's wine industry, we know they've been dealing with a decline in consumer demand for years. So now a lot of them are turning to growing agave. This is a spiky succulent known for producing syrups and alcohol. And you know what? It's the main ingredient in things like tequila.
10: Yep.
8: So a lot of, there are about 1,000 total acres now dedicated to the agave crop in California.
10: And you can grow that like extreme heat. Little bit of water.
8: How do you know this? What?
10: I know this. And so
8: he's a farmer in his spare time.
10: So if you're worried about, you know, and which they are more worried every year up in Napa Valley about, you know, water and heat and all that kind of stuff, you can grow agave anywhere.
8: That's what a lot of farmers are getting on that bandwagon.
10: Sure. All right.
8: I don't know, Tom.
9: I'm just taking it all in.
8: You look wary.
10: I'm not even a tequila drinker.
9: Poland Spring is just so 30 years ago.
8: Oh, and I'm all about Poland Spring.
10: Yeah, that's still
8: bring it on.
10: I tell you, you eat dinner here in New York with a European, and you say tap water, they freak out. They're like, what? We're not getting still.
8: May I bring you sparkling or flat? You know, bring me tap.
10: No,
8: how about
10: tap water's fine, people.
9: When Eric Clapton made this miracle 40 years ago in L.A. with Lukather, he had tap water.

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3: Good morning, everyone. Paul Sweeney, Tom Keene, Michael Barr, Alexis Christophorus for the next 15 minutes for Global Wall Street Worldwide. Michael Ball will be with us from Bloomberg Macro, and Ian Lingen has darkened the door. He is in studio from BMO Capital Markets. It is Fed Day, Paul. Lingen, Ball, it just doesn't get better than that.
4: Now we got the big players, the heavy hitters coming in here today to give us their thoughts.
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5: All right, thanks, Tom. Futures are mixed this morning as investors brace for a packed slate of corporate earnings and key macro events. Microsoft and Meta results out after the closing bell. We've also got that Fed decision later this afternoon taking center stage. Oil, meantime, is surging as fresh fighting erupts across the Middle East. Let's start with those futures. S&P futures up about 14 points. Dow futures, though, down nearly 200. And we've got NASDAQ 100 futures up 78 points, or 0.2%. Brent crude up 4.5% at $87.87 a barrel. WTI crude at up about 4.25% now at $82.61 a barrel. Shares of Ford up 6% after the automaker raised its profit outlook for the second time this year. Consumers continuing to snap up Ford's high-margin sport utility vehicles. The Bloomberg Dollar Spot Index little changed at 1221.91. A little bit of strength here in the Japanese yen this morning at 163.66 against the U.S. dollar. Yields are higher with the two-year at 4.30%, the 10-year at 4.62%. And Bloomberg reporting that Jersey Mike's Subs initial public offering has attracted investor demand for more than 10 times the available shares ahead of pricing later today. Jersey Mike's set to go public tomorrow on the New York Stock Exchange under the ticker symbol JMKE. Guys, evaluation there expected to be $8 billion.
3: Alexis, thank you so much. We turn to Surveillance Jersey Bank correspondent. Yep. Paul Sweeney, did you go to the road show? Was the food okay?
4: I heard the food was excellent. The Jersey Mike's makes a darn good sandwich. And if you're not like in the metro New York area where we have great delis on every single corner, if you're in the rest of the world, Jersey Mike's is a lifeline, man.
3: It is.
4: They do a good job.
3: Even in Philadelphia.
4: No.
3: I'm just getting Belchunas going.
4: Yeah, get Belchunas upset.
3: For Global Wall Street, when we invented this, this is the way we roll. Coming up, Michael Ball, everyone hangs on his, I don't understand what he writes about gamma convexity that. In plain English, Ian Lingen holds the high ground at BMO Capital Markets, the Bank of Montreal, head of U.S. rates strategy. That barely describes it. You allude lower in your note, and I've been saying this all week, the most important thing about July 29th is September 16th, October 28th, December 9th. How badly does this chairman need more CPI information?
7: That's the wild card. If he truly believes that our star is higher as a result of the data that we've seen thus far in 2026, then now's a reasonable time to start pushing policy rates higher. But if they go once, the market's going to price in another 3 or 4.
3: Why can't, this is the second time this has come up in 12 hours. If they go once, why can't he release a statement and then the press conference say, this is a one-off that we did today?
7: That sounds suspiciously like forward guidance. And I think that he would be reluctant to do just that, because the other aspect of it is the Fed gets the joke. 25 basis points when policy rates are where they are really isn't going to move the needle. We also know that policy changes impact the real economy with a lag. And if you're hiking 25 basis points now, are you really that worried about what the world's going to look like at the end of the year? It seems right. like a more significant yeah. policy.
3: And Paul,
7: response.
3: What the lag is going to be for the gentleman in Pennsylvania Avenue, the lag is going to be to the first Tuesday of November.
4: Exactly. Why? I've heard Good point. Before that when the Fed moves, they tend to move, not just one move, but multiple. Why is that? Why don't they just, why do they feel the need or to do two or three or four if you're going to do one?
7: Envision a scenario in which they go 25 today, we wait two meetings, and then they cut 25 because the data suggested that that was the case. You have you then have the perception of a Fed that doesn't really know what's going on.
4: Okay.
7: And so they're responding to each incremental move. And that's why patience is such a powerful tool. By not responding to what we saw earlier this year in terms of an uptick in inflation, nor responding to June's data, the Fed has a implied degree of credibility that I think they want to maintain.
4: Personally, I'm a big fan of procrastination, kicking the can down the road. How does the Fed think about that?
7: I suspect that in this environment in which Warsh is still trying to build a consensus around a lot of things, that patience will be the path of least resistance. But there's also, again, the credibility issue. If, in fact, we believe that neutral is higher, we need to get back there more quickly.
3: I'm fascinated, Ian, by what the bond market tells you looking at your four Bloombergs at BMO Capital Markets. Not only full faith and credit, but when you look at credit, hyperscaler credit, CDS, all of it, what does the market tell you about this moment for Chairman Warsh?
7: I think that the chair has really established himself as a credible inflation fighter, or at least not a clear dove because of who's in the White House at the moment. That was his first meeting. He reiterated that with at the semi-annual congressional testimony. And now the question is, if we really believe that the Fed is going to contain inflation over time, you don't want to buy 30-year inflation protection, which is why real 30-year yields are as high as they are. I think that's a very informative aspect of what's going on in the market right now. That also speaks to some of the hyperscale issuance or hyperscaler issuance and what that's doing to the broader bond market. Right now, I do think that the market is a bit uncertain about the outlook, and a lot of clients and a lot of people are just taking a step back, and they're letting the monetary policy situation play out right now.
4: Again, I'm a big fan of just sitting on my hands here. So if I'm talking to the Fed Chairman Warsh today, I would say the market's already moved. I got the 10-year at 4.62. We can sit on our hands here. Does that argument have any weight, do you think?
7: Well, the Treasury market has been doing a fair amount of heavy lifting for the Fed.
4: Yep.
7: But
4: wow.
7: The issue is the equity market is pushing the other direction. Financial conditions are still relatively easy overall.
4: Yep.
3: Can I stop the show?
4: Yeah, let her rip.
3: So the magic here, folks, is Paul says something smart, Ian says something smarter, and I go to the Bloomberg and I actually get the picture on the terminal. I search in, I go generic 30-year, and up comes the inflation-adjusted 30-year bond, essentially. And, of course, it was 2%. It went down under 0% during COVID. And, Ian, as you point out, it's moonshotted back to new highs. What is the significance of a new high, 2.9% real 30-year yield?
7: I think it's a clear indication that there are a lot of reasons to be nervous about whether it is a higher R-star making a lower policy bound.
3: Then why not get it started today and shock people when they're not expecting it?
7: Actually, if he were to go, let's say, imagine he went 50 or the committee went 50 or 75, what happens to the equity market? Pretty sharp decline, presumably.
3: I'll say.
7: That would tighten financial conditions or make them less easy. That would take some of the edge off of inflation. But the issue then becomes, what would the market price in? Would we see 75, but instead price in another 150 or 200? Most likely.
4: What kind of statement, what kind of press conference are you expecting here today?
7: That's a bigger wild card than has been in the past.
4: Yep.
7: What we saw last press conference by Warsh was a lot of conversation about things that could happen and not a lot of conversation about what will happen in the near term. And that's the pulling back from forward guidance. I do think that it will, I think it'll be a lively press conference, but I don't think that we'll have any great insight as a takeaway.
4: Does he have to do a press conference? Can he just say, hey, here's our statement, we're good? I mean, you hear from our Fed people all the time. Does he have to do a press conference, or has that been kind of established as the norm?
7: Well, it's certainly established as the norm. And by not doing a press conference, right, that would be a clear message to the market, and it would be a volatility-enhancing message. Okay. You'd see a lot of choppy price action around that.
3: People always want to know your 10-year yield. Where is your U.S. full faith and credit yield 12 months from now?
7: 12 months from now, so July 2027, I think at this stage you're probably in the 375.
3: Under 4%.
7: Yes.
3: You are trouble.
4: He is.
3: I mean, the combo of his under 4% call on yield, mm-hmm, plus his availability of Montreal Canadian tickets at the bank, it's a double-barrel brilliance. Right, Edling, and thank you so much. BMO Capital Markets. Again, everybody wants his note. It's the densest note, most readable note on Wall Street, required to read every morning. We protect the copyright of all of our guests, including Ian Lingan of BMO Capital Markets. It's a dead screen. I mean, it's just out there waiting for Meta, waiting for Microsoft this afternoon, waiting for the Fed when we begin our coverage at 1:30 today. Dollar fractionally stronger. Yen midpoint 163.69. Oil with some real action, as Michael Barr has said. Every, I believe, ballistic missile from Iran intercepted overnight. Oil up $4, up 5%, 88.26. West Texas Intermediate, 83.05 is well. Paul?
4: What I'm doing is I'm introducing Michael Ball to Ian Lingan. I mean, two of the smarter guys we talked to, Tom. So I figured let's get these two guys, make sure they know each other, maybe go get a cup of coffee. Yeah, they care about interest rates. Imagine
3: those
4: two guys.
3: Does Paul understand we're like running a show here?
4: No, it was my fault. I'm trying to, you know, put two smart people together and make sure they get a cup of coffee and get a drink.
3: Was it a job interview?
4: Maybe. You never know.
3: I could see Ian Lingan working for us. Yeah, it'd be great. Michael Ball joins us now. You've seen his work out. People writing it up all over the world, including massive copyright and Zero Hedge really helping out. If you're writing this morning, what are you writing about, Michael Ball?
8: Well, right now I've written it all about the Fed. You know, I said I think they want credibility and optionality. They want to push back here on this idea that the market's in charge of guiding them and they're not in charge of guiding the market. I think he has consensus. We know there's a hard hike from Logan, from Hammock, and probably from Kashkari. I think he can convince Waller, Cook, Jefferson. I don't think Powell's going to be the one who's going to dissent and hit this sort of upsetting. And again, my feeling from the testimony is that he is serious about inflation and he's serious about getting the credibility he needs to implement these larger changes he wants.
3: Ian Lingan just brought up a chart you mentioned to me once. We're up in the food court. We're having Cheez-Its and pretzels.
4: Yep,
3: it's
4: great.
3: Okay, the 30-year inflation-adjusted bond went from 3% to under 0% COVID, and it's now moonshotted back up right next to a new high as well. What does that say to Chairman Warsh?
8: Chairman Warsh, I believe, thinks just like Bessent. If you have more credible monetary policy, if you tighten the front end, you will twist the curve. If Bessent has any hope of getting a 3%, basically it means the front end will underperform and it will flatten. And effectively, if you want to help Main Street by getting mortgage rates down, where they're more tied to their financing rates longer out the curve versus Wall Street that's tied more to the front end, you want to actually have sort of a better credibility for inflation fighting. And that's basically what we talk about when we talk about the BOJ and stuff. Like what's going to flatten the curve, tighten the front.
3: The guy living next door to Paul Sweeney, what is it, 6,000 square feet?
4: Oh, sure.
3: He can see the humpback whales from his deck.
4: Yep.
3: The guy living next to Paul Sweeney wants the Fed to raise rates because that will make more credibility?
8: The guy wants to refinance his mortgage, assuming he's still paying one. But in your neighborhood, who knows? Maybe the cash buyers.
3: Yeah.
8: But point being is, if you know, Warsh during his testimony is like, we're here to serve Main Street. And that means that we got to get mortgage rates down. And the best way to do that is to take inflation risk or the term premium out of the curve. Now, we know term premium's also from all this supply coming, as Ian covered quite well. But another thing is obviously inflation. And if we can get inflation credibility, because for 4 years now, we've been at above target. So we have a new leader. If he can come in and say, we are changing our tune, we are serious about inflation, we're going to bring it down. We don't have to kill the economy. The stock market may correct, but it's already pretty bubblish in some areas, as we've seen with the momentum kind of unwind. all this is basically serving Main Street, and that seems to be what Warsh told us in his testimony. Now we're going to find out if he's serious, and it's time to go, because credibility and optionality should be the driving force at this meeting.
4: I like consensus. I don't like argument. But are we going to get some dissents here? And if so, how should we look at that?
8: Right. I think we would get dissents if he doesn't hike. I think what might happen is, because he's the new chair, there may be this collegial idea to go along with him for one hike, given the economic conditions. You can make the case, right? We have good final domestic demand. Yes, maybe it's being driven more by fixed investment and not the consumer. We have inflation above target. And when we look forward, it's getting harder and harder to say this is all transitory on the supply shock side, because it keeps coming and coming. So again, my whole idea is that he'll get the committee to go along one, and we'll get more data before September. And look, October before an election, what if they are wrong and they have to go quick and do 50 before October? That's not going to look good. Or they have to do 50 after the election. Then they definitely look political. So this is the time, I think, he's got a window right now to start, and maybe he just removes the Powell safety cuts.
3: So, whoa. You're suggesting he could raise rates today?
8: Yes, 100%. I'm in that camp. Now, the market, obviously, as we know, is priced down. Funny enough, yesterday it priced down further to about below 30%, I believe. But I think now is the time to go. And, you know, what do I know? I'm Mike Ball here. I'm not sitting at that, you know, table. But I do think you can make a credible case. And I think the committee itself will go along and give him, the new chair, some rope. And whether or not he's right or wrong, we'll find out in the next months of data.
4: And if they go once, do they need to go two or three times?
8: Yeah, I think he's made it in the testimony clear he wants to undo the Powell safety cuts, the risk management cuts of 75 basis points. So I could see a series of 3 25s, which I think the market could absorb with the current conditions of growth, where earnings are, where credit, you know, is. Obviously, there's other stories in the backdrop, geopolitics always lurking.
4: But how does the market feel about an argument that I've heard that I kind of ascribe to, which is all this onshoring and friendshoring and America first, mm-hmm. and that's inflationary. And if we're not letting any immigrants into the country, that's wage inflationary potentially. So maybe just the level of underlying inflation in this country is structurally higher now than maybe it was a few years ago. Does that make sense?
8: 100%. And that's the pushback. Can the Fed do against the AI CapEx wave? Does it really want to?
4: Yeah, I don't know.
8: And this goes back to this Fed Treasury Accord, and I'm going to put my tin hat on a little bit, that they need to align better with getting the U.S. economy in a more onshoring, defensive, manufacturing, militaristic way, because Russia and China are doing this. Mm-hmm. But that's getting off topic a little.
3: Whatever he does today, what will be the character of the press conference? I think the number one way he shocks people is to make it simply shorter.
8: And also, we haven't talked about the balance sheet. Like, he's going to have to push back on reserve management purchases. Maybe not end them.
3: Translate that for our listeners. Get the interest.
8: The balance sheet is still growing, right? We have an ample reserve regime, which means there wants to be lots of cash. We want cash and basically demand for that cash in the front end to be equal so that it doesn't have volatility that creates repo.

0: Now, why not go now?
1: Yeah, but this is the difference, Paul. There's a big asterisk here. Because a fancy guy like Michael Ball says this year, but there's a small matter of an election.
0: Right.
1: Early November.
0: Right.
1: So where are we on this year, this moment?
0: Well, that's why, I mean, you almost have to take the October meeting out, because going before that is not really a great look. And then obviously going after that for the first time, it looks like you waited. So
1: it's either December or today? Is that what you're suggesting?
0: Effectively, yeah. I think that's fair. I mean, September's still far enough from the election, but...
2: Okay. And I think President Trump seems to have given a little bit of political cover to... I don't know if that'll change...
0: I think Besson would say, look, if they go and do a couple, we can get the long end down. And that's the pitch that Besson would say to Trump. And look, then you can tell the voters we're bringing down your mortgage rates.
1: I got to mention this. Michael Ball, thank you so much. Got to move on to the president. We really appreciate it. Michael Ball here on Fed coverage. And we'll have much more from him. Look for his, seriously, look for his wonderful writing with Bloomberg Macro. This is the president of the United States. It's a single headline in conversation with Fox. Quote, "We'll be hitting Iran hard." And this is after the shock last night, about 5, 6 p.m. our time, 1 a.m.-ish, Iran time, where all of a sudden there were ballistic missiles from Iran in the air.
2: Yep.
1: Fact. And they were intercepted successfully, which I still, it's like science fiction to me.
2: Yeah.
1: Intercepted successfully. No one, I believe, was injured or said. Michael Barr's been talking about this all morning, but... there's the first comment. I'm bringing it up, folks, because it's, to me, it's the first comment from the president on the shock of what we saw last night.
2: Tom, we see it in the energy markets immediately. WTI crude oil is up $5, 6.3%.
1: Oh, look at that. It's up another dollar, just like that.
2: $84 for WTI crude. Brent right up against that $90 level, up 6.7% today.
1: The European distillate number that I look at, it's Brent crude plus... the ICE future in Europe. It's Greek to Americans, $163. That's just below the 168 peak. Refinery products, very, very expensive worldwide, and certainly off that ICE future in Europe as well. It is Fed Day, maybe with the president's headline, red and green becomes red on the screen. Futures at negative four. The VIX now touching near 19.18. 0.79. Again, Fed Day, look to Bloomberg at 1:30 for our discussion. An historic meeting. It's Bloomberg's surveillance.
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18: Now, your 3-day weather forecast on Bloomberg 99.1.
12: High pressure builds in behind yesterday's storm system, which is now off the coast of New Jersey. We'll see sunshine and a high of 85 later this afternoon in the district in Baltimore. We're clear to partly cloudy, 65 to 70 overnight. Tomorrow, more sun, a few clouds and a high of 85. Clear to partly cloudy, 65 to 70 tomorrow night. Sunny.

0: 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I'm Rob Carolyn with your three-day forecast on Bloomberg 99.1.
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5: 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I'm Alexis Christophorus. 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Investors are holding off on placing any big bets ahead of a Fed decision and some mega cap tech earnings today. Traders are pricing in 30% odds that the Fed hikes rates interest rates later today. And we're going to hear from Meta Platforms and Microsoft after the closing bell. And outside of tech, we'll also hear from Starbucks and Chipotle. S&P futures have now turned lower, down 7 points. Dow futures tumbling 376, and NASDAQ 100 futures reversing an earlier gain, now down 51 points. At the same time, oil is hitting new highs for the morning, with Brent crude up 7% at $90 a barrel. WTI crude up nearly 7% at $84.55 a barrel. The Bloomberg Dollar Spot Index up fractionally at 1222.30. Bitcoin up about 0.7% at $64,270. Spot gold at $40.16 the ounce. And BMW offering buyouts to about 8,000 workers as the automaker tries to become leaner. That's your Bloomberg Business Flash. Tom and Paul.
6: Alexis, thanks so much. Greatly appreciate that. And we say good morning to all of you on this Fed Day. Futures negative 5. The president to Trey Yinks over at Fox making clear there'll be some form of response to what we saw last night in Jordan. That has shifted the markets. Paul, look at oil here. Brent crude, I got a 9-0 print seconds ago.
7: Yep, sure did, Tom. So up about
6: 7%.
7: Yeah. Exactly right. So when we saw about a 7% decline yesterday, so it's whipping all around in the oil bits.
6: So here's what's happening right now. Y'all watch the World Cup, and the child, the offspring, is trying out for soccer.
7: Yeah.
6: And they're like JV borderline. Maybe they'll play varsity.
7: Okay.
6: But they're like, Mom, Dad, I need the Adidas Predator Elite FT.
7: Absolutely.
6: It's what you use when you control or you're striking.
7: $30, $40 maybe? How much?
6: $280 for these. Joining us now in charge of back-to-school spending, Julia Wilson, who's exquisite at KPMG on looking at the consumer and the trends. Is back-to-school spending still a thing?
8: Back-to-school is still a thing, and the headline number is school spend is up 6%. But the way that I think about it is you really have to unpack that, and the devil's in the details. So the average says the consumer is going to be spending more. But if I look at 10 consumers and how they're thinking about it, you have basically four of those consumers are going to spend more. Four of those consumers are going to spend about the same, and two of them are going to spend a little bit less. And that all nets out to about 6%. So it's really interesting to see that of those consumers, there really is a discrepancy across the mix.
7: We had an economist in here in your seat just about an hour ago who said they think the K-shaped economy is becoming less pronounced. Do you see that?
8: It's funny because I was thinking we're doing back to school and there's a lot of other letters in the alphabet than K. I definitely think there is that you still see this. There's the haves and the have nots, and then there's the kind of the steady of the ship, which is a very large component right now of at least back to school spend, because that's not really discretionary. That's quasi utilitarian spend. But what I really like to see is when I look at the fringes of the data. So if I continue to unpack those 10 consumers, there's four that are spending more. What are they really doing? Two of those consumers are making trade-offs. So they're going to spend less going out and dining out, and they're doing things at home. They might stop to do those vacations that they were doing over the summer. There's one of those that are making sometimes kind of like not sustainable choices, like dipping into spending. But there's one, and this is the one that I kind of think they're taking my survey and rolling their eyes a little bit of, you know, I don't need to change my behaviors to spend more on school. So that's 1 in 10 consumers saying that, right, across tuition. So when we ask tuition hikes, there's a question in our survey about that. There's something about the soccer spend. So it's no joke, the 3 kits, the cleats, the shin guards, yep, the kind of training, you know, of the after-school enrichment activities after
6: enrichment. That's what athletics is called at KPMG.
8: and it's kind of half and half. So we could either pay for tutoring, or they're probably doing both because it's a multi-select question. But, you know, half of the parents that, you know, pay for enrichment activities, they're spending
6: enrichment
8: on
6: enrichment. You're going to kill me.
8: We have a lot of thought going
6: into the biggest scam on this is I'm going to go to my school. We're going to a lacrosse camp at Disney World for a week.
7: Mm-hmm.
6: And an enrichment activity week at Disney World is 3.5 days.
7: Oh.
6: You're paying for the week.
7: Yep.
6: But all in, they got the enrichment, you know.
8: And they do it really well, I have to say.
6: Oh, they do it really well.
8: I have firsthand knowledge of going to soccer tournaments over.
7: So what does $4, $4.25 gas mean for
6: good
7: the consumer, really?
6: So
7: we're right back there again.
8: Well, it's right back there in the average. You know, the last time that I was here, we were talking about gas prices, and they have spiked again. The amount that the average consumer spends on gas is about what we suggest in our survey that consumers are going to spend. So for the consumers that are at the upper echelons and brackets, it's not as much of the percentage of the budget. But for those whose budget, you know, is only $4,000 or $5,000 a month, then that really starts to,
7: yep,
8: to hit. And that's where you see consumers buying early. So Prime Day was earlier than it's been in the past 5 years, and people are buying those utilitarian products, like, you know, you got the core school supplies, but you also send stuff in that are personal care and hygiene. You know, you've got one backpack full of notebooks, but you have 2 sacks full of, you know, Kleenex and all those other kinds of things. Those things are putting more stress on the bottom kind of it's a higher.
6: This is
8: percentage.
6: The most depressing conversation of the day.
7: My kids are grown.
6: Julia Wilson depressing us. She's principal for the Paychex Empty Consumer and Retail Strategy, KPMG, 8:30 in the morning, and in 4 hours, I think it's a Fed meeting, maybe 5 hours, we'll call that. Futures at -5 year. And the president's comments on the attack last night in Jordan certainly weighing on the market. Brent crude over $90 a barrel. Paul Sweeney with Julia Wilson.
7: So, Julia, the good news is, I mean, the inflation's out there. It's an issue. But the consumer's got a job. I mean, probably the biggest part of just, I would think, retail sales is when we look at retail sales.
8: Yeah, it takes more than one exogenous shock to really bring the U.S. Yep. consumer down. So, you know, they're continuing to spend. There's nothing that's really taken a huge swath of the U.S. consumers and taken away the paycheck. And that's where you see the retreats that we did when we had COVID and when we have any of the other major recessions. So they're continuing to spend, and they're spending begrudgingly. But we're seeing really strong earnings coming out from those poor consumer companies. And I think it's a result of the resilience of the consumer.
6: What do you see in uses of charge cards, or what's it called, pay-as-you-go?
8: Yeah.
6: What's the dynamic there that KPMG sees?
8: Yeah, so that is, you know, when you're talking about the consumer spending more, there's places that they can cut back. And you do see that when we have one of our key graphs that I love to look at is taking everything that's, you know, essentials, you know, your house and your car and your groceries on one end, and things that are really non-essential, and the things that are dipping the biggest are the large purchases, travel, the toys and electronics. All of those things are kind of low. But the middle of the pack, you know, they're still spending on apparel and footwear and some of the things that, you know, you can really, do I need it this month or do I need it next month? So they are spending, and there are some of the consumers that are dipping into savings or putting it on credit cards. So you do see those two things slipping up, and that's where we start to say there's a little bit more softness in the consumer. Kind of increasingly going that direction.
7: And the consumer's going to the store. They're not just clicking, right? I mean, for a while there, we thought there would be no more department stores out there and the malls would be dead, but that's not what we're hearing.
8: No, the 90s are back in a lot of ways. So, you know, if you look at generationally, the ones that are most time-strapped are your millennials and your Gen Xs, and they're the ones that are using, and they have a little bit more, on average, they have more money to spend on higher prices. But the youngest generations, and you have to think about the Gen Alphas are really, there's a blended back to school. They're the ones that are going off to college. They're the ones that were born really late. It's really scary to say how, what years
2: What year are we talking about?
8: Yeah.
6: Gen Alphas?
8: Gen Alphas have things that, you know, they have their own credit card or spending money. And so you know, there's definitely ways that they can either have their own credit card or there's, you know, different products that, you know, a parent can control.
6: Like at Sephora.
7: Yeah.
8: So they, you know, those kids that are
6: those
8: on the
6: kids
8: soccer field
6: keep it going.
8: Are using their spending money at Sephora.
6: They have to hydrate their face after soccer practice.
8: They do. Hydration is important. It's one of those areas that it goes in your body or on your skin. And sunscreen is definitely, the sun stays out longer. So those sun products are continuing to elevate our specialty beauty.
7: Kids live in large.
6: This is just, Julie, it's like, this is the most depressing
7: thing. I can see my charge card here for my son in Tokyo. I see where he eats every day.
6: You know what the fundamental thing is? Room, board, and tuition out of state at William & Mary is $71,000 a year.
8: And worth
6: that's
8: everything.
6: A bargain. And that's a bargain compared to $100,000 at some of these schools.
7: The oldest football rivalry in the South? William & Mary and University of Richmond.
6: Do you know, I've never been there.
7: Yep.
6: I feel lesser that I have not been to Williamsburg.
8: It's the 250th anniversary, so William & Mary was
7: Is that right?
8: Oh, yeah, well, so we were the second oldest university.
7: Yep.
6: Julia, thank you. Brilliant. Yeah. Julia Wilson, KPMG there on the state of the consumer. And, of course, all that into the Fed meeting, and that's going to fold into the discussion of should they stay or should they raise. At the Fed here this afternoon. Futures negative four again. Brent crude out there, $89.80 a barrel as well. That distillate price in Europe, a wild 163. Hydrocarbons higher. Bloomberg Surveillance, good morning.
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17: 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Guest host Rebecca Chung Wilkins and Bloomberg's Atul Dev discuss how the movement grew from a satirical online joke into a powerful anti-Modi protest.
10: So you have this satirical CJP party, and it's sort of a nod to Modi's BJP, right?
18: Exactly.
10: They're not quite a political party, but they have actually rallied around this key set of demands. So tell us what they are.
18: They call themselves a social movement. They have so far made it a point to remind everyone that they are not a political party. So this whole thing sort of galvanized into student anger and everything because of a spate of exam paper leaks in India. And there was this one particular exam that is taken by students out of high school for entrance examinations for medical colleges. And this is a very high pressure exam. And students appeared for it. And then before the results were to be announced, it was found that papers were leaked in advance and some people had an unfair advantage. So they had to cancel the entire nationwide examination and reconvene it. And this sort of precipitated a lot of anger. So the Kokra Janta Party's demands was resignation of the education minister. Their second demand was that the families of over 20 children who committed suicide because of the exam paper leak should be compensated. But the movement, it is worth noting, it wasn't contained to those demands because at the front lines of the march to the parliament, the people who were shouting in the street were not taking the name of the education minister. Their anger was channeled directly at Prime Minister Narendra Modi.
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5: It's coming up on 8:40 on Wall Street. I'm Alexis Christophorus from the Bloomberg Interactive Brokers Studio. Stocks have taken a leg lower, and oil is rallying to new highs of the morning after President Trump said the U.S. would hit Iran hard after a recent attack that targeted a base in Jordan as the war in the Middle East escalates. We've got S&P futures down just about 3 points. Dow futures, though, off 347 points, or 0.6%, while NASDAQ 100 futures are down 36 points, or about 0.1%. Brent crude, meantime, up more than 6% at $89.50 a barrel, and we have got West Texas Intermediate crude at $84.13 a barrel, up more than 6%. The Bloomberg Dollar Spot Index up fractionally at 1222.26, and the Japanese yen at 163.75 against the U.S. dollar. Shares of Ford Motor Company rallying 5%. The company raised its profit outlook, driven by strong demand for its profitable SUVs. And Gemini Space Station down 4%. Goldman Sachs downgraded the crypto company to sell from neutral, noting an increasingly uncertain path to scale and profitability. We've got Bitcoin now up about 0.7% at $64,265, and spot gold at $40.20 the ounce. That's a Bloomberg Business Flash. Tom and Paul.
6: Thank you, Alexis. Greatly appreciate it. Bloomberg Surveillance this morning brought to you by IBKR. 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For New York City, and I would say for all of global finance, our interview of the week, maybe even the month, Kate Luft walked through the door of Citigroup a long time ago, like pre-10-to-1 reverse split ago, and has lived it as chief of staff to Jane Fraser, and now runs all of retail banking for Citigroup. Thrilled to have you here. What are you going to do? As you say, you're the best kept secret coming out of the debris of the last 15 years. How is Citigroup going to advance across America in retail?
19: Yeah, and there's two parts. So if you're looking at us from a shareholder perspective, in my business alone, we have $3 trillion of wallet off of us. So clients already in our four walls actually have wallet share away from us. And then when you look at our affluent base, it's about 1.6 times higher than the national average. I say all of that because we've redone our entire value proposition within the retail and wealth business and actually are seeing the momentum in two proof points of growth. If you look at our Q2 earnings, my business alone is 17% up year over year, $2.2 billion in revenue. And when you look at the client experience metrics, we're at 90% in our branches. So we've really changed our entire value proposition, and it starts with the client. And you're seeing the momentum of that change.
7: So for the retail side of the business, which is Heritage Citibank.
19: Yes.
7: Heritage. You guys are everywhere, but I know you need to focus. Jane has been all about focus the overall institution on where you guys can make money. Where, what is this key strategy for retail for Citi?
19: Completely. And it's, again, we are where we want to be. We have the clients with us. It's actually driving this differentiated value proposition.
6: How do you do it? With the competition you've got, from the Stagecoach out in San Francisco to that monstrosity on Park Avenue, Citigroup would never build something like that. Oh, how are you going to do it? Baby. Global Wall Street, New York Wall Street is fascinated by the path forward for Jane Fraser. How are you going to do it?
19: We're all clients. We want simpler. So if you look a couple of years ago, we launched something called Simplify Banking. It's relationship tiers. However you want to bank, any product, deposits, investments, we recognize you. And just like airlines, you stair step up. And we deliver value off of those relationships. Why I say that is because it's systemic. Clients have to do nothing, and we continue to drive value. If you're a wealth client, Citi Gold, 200,000 or above with us, we have mortgage discounts, we have credit card, we have an RM, an advisor on your wealth team, and no other bank right now can have that differentiation of simplicity. And I call that out because we did this journey about 2 years ago. Last year was our first year where it was really this simplified value proposition. Half of our clients that have upgraded into wealth had been with the bank for 3 years. Mm. So again, it just shows you, if you make things simpler, because we all have lives, I have yep. 2 kids under 3, I don't want as many passwords as I have. The more we can give value, the more we're seeing this consolidation, and that's how we're deepening with this $3 trillion off of us.
7: One of the things that has been a big key issue in your business has been this transfer of wealth from my generation, the baby boomers, to all the knuckleheads that come behind me. Yeah. That's a big number. How do you guys think about that, and how do you target that? Because I know a lot of your competitors, your peers, yeah. that's a key, obviously a key issue.
19: Yeah, planning. So I think you've probably heard this stat before. 1 in 3 Americans have a financial plan. It starts there. When you look at our net new investment assets just last year, 85% of them came from deposits. So people are sitting on the sidelines with cash, yep. right. and people don't know where to start. So I always tell people, start with a financial plan and talk about your investment horizon, right. your liquidity needs, and obviously your risk tolerance.
6: You've got an ATM in Hong Kong on Wheelock House on Pedder Street. I think I've probably used it over the years. It's right by the old Mandarin Hotel.
7: Oh yeah.
6: Why would I be dipping into cash as I'm going into the M Bar at the Mandarin Hotel? How do you take this internationally and reset Citigroup internationally?
19: Yeah, so internationally, as you know, we've really focused on the core markets where we have the brand and where we can compete. It is very digital forward. And actually what we're doing, and I used to run the Australia business too, what we're doing is taking the export and the learnings from Asia into the States. If you walk into one of our Citi branches now, previously any bank you walk in, it's like an hour of account opening. You can do it at home, or if you walk into our branches, we actually can help you do it digitally under 7 minutes. We give you a mobile wallet debit card.
6: Right.
19: And in 2 weeks, you can tap it on the ATM. We're taking that all from Asia.
6: In Perth, Australia, do you give them a case of Swan Lake beer as well?
19: No, just a VB, actually.
6: Just a VB.
19: Yeah, okay. Yeah, just a VB.
6: Well, what's your biggest challenge forward? You and Jane Fraser, your chief of staff, you know her intimately. How do you reset Citigroup forward on a day-to-day? Where's the hard work day-to-day basis task?
19: That starts with the client. And that's where we're at an advantage, because we have the scale we do, and we're creating this simplified product offering for our consumer clients that no other big bank can do, because there's so much complexity.
6: Right.
19: We've already taken the time and taken that complexity away and really delivering differentiated value. And there's more stuff coming in Q4, actually.
6: And good. Yeah. One of the things you're not doing in Q4 is steal Paul Sweeney from us.
19: No. I mean, if he'll come back, we'll take you, Paul.
6: You love the elevators, right?
7: Oh, yeah. I walked off the wrong floor for 5 years every day.
6: Kate Love, thank you so much. With Jane Fraser at Citigroup driving all of their retail effort here, head of retail banking at Citi Gold. Red and green on the screen, but a real tension in the market after the president's comments. Brent crude, $89.35 a barrel. With our news on this Fed day, Michael Barr.
20: Thank you very much, Tom, Paul, Alexis. Within the hour, President Trump said on Fox, we'll be hitting Iran hard. It comes as the U.S. said it intercepted an Iranian attack on military bases, ending a days-long pause in fighting. And the U.S. and Saudi Arabia then jointly hit weapons and other sites belonging to Iran-aligned terrorists in Iraq. One of the senators poised to take over the top Republican spot on the Senate health panel will likely square off today with former infectious disease official Anthony Fauci over the origins of the COVID-19 virus. Fauci will appear today before a Senate hearing. Bloomberg News Deputy Washington Bureau Chief Laura Davison.
0: I feel safe that there could even be some fireworks in the Senate today with Anthony Fauci testifying in front of Rand Paul. There has been a release by Rand Paul of some of Fauci's diary pages from the early days of the pandemic. They have squared off before in that same Senate chamber, and likely they will. This will be a very testy hearing. Essentially, Paul has a very different view of the start of the pandemic than Fauci does. Paul has suggested that this is a lab leak theory, and that Fauci has covered that up.
20: Bloomberg's Laura Davison. At least 18 people are dead after a powerful 7.1 magnitude earthquake rocked southwestern Japan Tuesday. A massive rescue operation is underway. Global news 24 hours a day and whenever you want it with Bloomberg News Now. I'm Michael Barr, and this is Bloomberg. Tom, Paul, and Alexis.
6: Michael Barr, thanks so much. 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So that's pretty cool. You can email in and say, hey, Mandeep.
7: Yeah.
6: How about that, Microsoft?
7: Exactly right. And, you know, ask the questions directly and get them heard on air, which is all cool kind of stuff. So, which is more interactivity with the audience. That's what the folks expect these days. So, there you go.
6: Yeah, we'll have to see. Thank you for that. Again, 4 p.m. This afternoon. What Paul and I see is Brent crude up $5, 6%, $89.43. American oil was $84 on American oil. Maybe that gallon at the Wawa is going up. From New York City, it's Bloomberg Surveillance.
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30: Mostly sunny for the district in Baltimore. Temperatures will be around 85 today as high pressure heads towards the region from Minnesota and Wisconsin. It'll be clear and 65 to 70 overnight. Tomorrow, more sun, a few fair weather clouds. Temperatures remain comfortable for late July, 85 tomorrow afternoon. Sunny, warmer for Friday. Highs are going to be anywhere from 85 to 90. I'm Rob Carolyn with your three-day forecast on Bloomberg 99.1.
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6: Bloomberg Surveillance this morning, this Fed Day, brought to you by IBKR. 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It's a podcast, Alexis.
5: All right. Thanks, guys. I want to start with Humana. The stock is down 6% here in the pre-market, though it is up about 52% so far this year. So it came out with strong second quarter earnings, and Wall Street was hoping the insurer would raise its profit guidance. It did not, which is one of the reasons why the stock is down. Humana also said it spent more on medical expenses last quarter in its insurance segment than Wall Street anticipated. And Humana is one of the biggest sellers of Medicare Advantage plans, which also makes up the bulk of the company's revenue. And we know that there's been increased government scrutiny about this plan. It's made it more difficult for companies to profit in that business recently. So Humana says that the gap is growing there. There's a bigger gap in the segment between medical costs and revenues, and that it would have to cut benefits to maintain profitability.
6: Well, thank you so much for doing this. And Paul, this is the kind of stuff you learn in earnings season.
7: I know. Absolutely.
6: Business plans were, I mean, I'm still getting over IBM.
7: Yeah.
6: Oops, it's not working.
7: No, it's not.
5: That was a surprise. Yeah. I don't think this is as much of a surprise because a lot of the other insurers are going through the same thing. All right, let's move on to the consumer giant Procter & Gamble. You know it. Tide detergent, Crest toothpaste, Bounty paper towel. The list goes on and on. So the stock is down 3%, up about 4% though year to date. P&G reporting a lower fourth quarter profit and also forecasting full year sales and profit well below estimates. It's continuing to deal with a volatile environment, higher costs. Some of the tariff stuff going on, but also Americans squeezed by inflation, trying to stretch their budgets. They're looking for value down the aisle in the supermarket. Organic sales, which we know is always an important metric here, that was flat. It did rise in P&G's beauty segment. You don't think beauty when you think P&G, but there you go. But it fell in its healthcare unit, also baby, feminine, and family care division.
6: Paul, help me here. It's like Nestle in Switzerland.
7: Yep.
6: Low single-digit revenue growth.
7: GDP.
6: 10-year total return, not even GDP. 10-year total return, 8.4% per year. It's priced right now back to where it was in the beginning of COVID, like middle COVID.
7: Yep. And you own this thing in large part, I think, for the dividend yield, which is 2.9%, which I think could be higher. They grow at about 5 or 6% every year. But You like to think that
5: they did maintain that they didn't. They're not cutting.
6: But they're like
5: the dividend
6: Nestle. They've got to peel off. They've got to shrink. That's the only path.
5: Yeah. Do they spin things off? I don't know.
6: That's what Nestle's doing. They do the water business.
5: Yeah. Yeah, that's right.
7: Consumer products.
6: One more.
5: Let's go luxury. Kering. This is the company that owns Gucci and others, but Gucci is the flagship brand. So here's why they're celebrating, because sales fell, but less than expected. Okay.
6: Yeah,
5: down
6: well
5: 2%.
6: Said. Well said.
5: So shares of Kering up about 5%. You know what? They were up 14% earlier. So I don't really know why we've come down so much, but still up 5%. And Gucci sales top estimates, like I said, but this is after Hermes came out. They make the Birkin bags, you know.
6: Yes, I'm aware of those.
5: Yeah, they came out this morning disappointed. Stock is at its lowest level in 3 years because China, the demand is not there in China, especially for its leather goods. So Hermes hurting, Louis Vuitton, LVMH hurting as well. They were out with earnings. So sort of Kering is a little bit of an outlier here, and it shows that the turnaround efforts are starting to take hold at Gucci.
7: Gucci, I mean, the House of Gucci. Great book, by the way. Sarah Gay Forden, which is a Bloomberg reporter, Bloomberg News reporter.
5: That's right.
7: Sarah Gay Forden, she wrote the book. It was an excellent movie, too. So, I mean, if you
5: yeah, it was a movie, not a documentary, but it was fun. I think it was a Netflix movie.
7: Yeah. And, yeah, it was good. Mm. There you go. So, Gucci, Kering.
5: Put it on your to-watch list.
7: Yep.
5: Okay.
6: It's just too much.
7: Yep.
6: There's a Gucci store in the middle of a square in Florence, Italy. It's very dangerous. It's like got a Citgo sign above it, like in Boston.
7: Been there.
6: You know, Americans, please enter.
7: Bring your dollars.
5: And they line up. Yep.
6: It is Stockbrokers. Thank you so much. What do you do? It's Fed Day. You play the kinks. Good morning.

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3: Good morning, everyone. Tom Keen, Paul Sweeney, Michael Barr, Alexis Christophorus. Fed Day getting ever so closer. 1:30, we'll start the soiree. Statement comes out. The pros are saying, Paul, the statement is actually a larger deal today maybe than the presser.
4: You know, how brief
3: the dissents, will it be? How brief?
4: Yeah, the dissents and kind of the... You know, we had some folks that are really feel like there's going to be a hike today.
3: I mean, must say...
4: I got that feeling today.
3: A minority, yeah. But there they are.
4: They're out there.
3: No rate cut. I don't see anybody looking for a rate cut.
4: No. But I would appreciate it. I'm refinancing.
3: I just read the notes Bramo sends me. Bramo, yep. You know, dear Tom, read these. I'm like, okay. We say good morning. There's red on the screen. Red and green earlier. The president out. As Michael Barr was saying, ballistic missiles to Jordan, which we took out. Very concerning. The president was quite forceful about this an hour ago. And oil up $4 yep. is now up $5. 89. We had a 90 print on Brent crude, 40 minutes ago or so. Bloomberg Surveillance this morning, brought to you by IBKR. Trade election, trade climate, and economic outcomes with IBKR prediction markets right alongside your stocks and options. 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Alexis Christophorus.
5: Oh, Tom, stock futures are lower across the board and oil is jumping after President Trump said the U.S. will hit Iran hard in retaliation for an attempted surprise attack on American forces. We also have the Federal Reserve meeting taking center stage today, and Wall Street is waiting for results after the bell from Microsoft, Meta, Qualcomm, and then outside of tech, we're going to hear from Starbucks and Chipotle. So let's get to these numbers for you. S&P futures dipping 3 points. Dow futures tumbling 375 or 0.7%. NASDAQ futures now down just about 9 points. Meantime, Brent crude is sitting at just under $90 a barrel, up more than 6.5%. WTI crude up more than 6% at $84.45 a barrel. In stock news, Ford up 6%. The automaker raising its profit outlook for the second time this year as consumers continue to snap up the automaker's high-margin sport utility vehicles. But over at BMW, they're offering voluntary severance packages to about 8,000 workers, most of them in Germany, as the car maker tries to better compete with rivals from China. The Bloomberg Dollar Spot Index, 1222.40. We've got yields higher with the 2-year at 4.31% and the 10-year at 4.62%. That's your Bloomberg Business Flash. Tom and Paul.
3: Alexis, thanks so much. Again, futures deteriorate -7 right now. Marta Norton with us. I got a speed dial to her because Empower handles the 201K of Bloomberg. That's what I got. I got a 201. Tucker is rocking it.
4: Oh, he's killing it.
3: Tucker was in like Fortple Leverage Micron with his Empower 401K.
4: Yep.
3: I mean, I saw him up on the HR floor. He could be retiring.
4: He could be.
3: Empower handles our 401K and does a great job at it. Rolling it up for Rob Reynolds, Ed Murphy, and all at Empower's Marta Norton, who joins us now, their chief investment strategist. What is the damage to our 401ks of this tech debacle?
7: Oh.
3: Like, do we have a lot of that stuff?
7: You know, for a lot of these portfolios, when you take a look at how they're actually allocated, a lot of investors are opting into target date or managed accounts, which are those much more diversified portfolios. So, yeah, they have...
3: They're avoiding Korea.
7: They have some international exposure. They've got some EM in the mix, but they're not overly exposed, I would say, to the AI trend insofar as... Any investor with passive exposure is exposed to AI.
4: What do you expect from your Federal Reserve today? We're going to hear from them. I'm not sure how much We're going to hear from the Fed, but what do you expect?
7: You know, we see these probabilities, what, 70% expecting a hold, and yet all the commentary I hear on your show, that I hear on every other show, is people expecting a hike. And I think it's that idea of kind of managing the credibility argument more so than maybe responding to the economic environment. I think that when you think about the sources of inflation, particularly when it comes to AI, but also the energy price shock, tariffs, what is 25 basis points going to do to that? So I think if you're arguing for a hike, it's really that argument for credibility.
4: So underlying that is just kind of a sense of where is underlying inflation? We know we've got energy prices got bouncing all over, up 6-7% today. They were down the last three trading days. So that's all over the place. How do you view kind of underlying inflation?
7: Well, I don't know if we're seeing meaningful relief in the near term from the levels that we see today. I mean, to the point of the news of the hour, right? With the war continuing to grind on in Iran, that has an impact on energy prices, that has an impact on consumers, that has an impact on inflation. So it doesn't seem like there's an end in sight there. Does it seem like there's any end in sight to the AI buying? That seems unlikely as well. So I think really where we'd look for some relief is in that super core area of hotels and things like that. And maybe there's something in the system. Maybe there's some shelter relief coming.
3: How much cash do we have in our retirement plans?
7: Oh, gosh. You know, we did a study recently to look at the do-it-yourselfer investors, and my expectation was that we would see far more defensive positioning, a lot more in things like cash or stable value. And there are populations that definitely have that preference. But there's actually a greater tilt for those do-it-yourselfer investors to more equity exposure. And that kind of fits with the broader theme of how retail investors
3: are. So we're not loaded up with cash.
7: Not as much as I would have expected. Yeah.
3: You know, we've got this promotion coming up 4 p.m. this afternoon, folks. Look for Technology Excellence, Mandeep Singh with Carol and Tim. And you can, if you're a subscriber, terminal user, you can go into... you can email in, rather, and ask a question of Mandeep Singh, which is really special. And that's Bloomberg.com/askradio. We got a question that came in over the transom here, and it has to do with Martin Norton. And it's like really simple. After ERISA 74, defined benefit, the company will take care of it. Now we have defined contribution, which Rob Reynolds did at Fidelity at Putnam. Mm-hmm. And then, Great West became Empower and all that. Fine. How do we make it simpler and clearer? Mark, thank you for this question. It's too damn complicated.
7: It is complicated. I will say I think there's a lot of important innovation that has worked to simplify, and you're seeing the effects on Gen Z. So auto enrollment, right? Just automatically.
3: Peter Orszag's theme of auto enrollment.
7: Yep. Auto escalation. So you don't even have to make a choice. You're in it, and that's having an effect on how Gen Z investors are in some ways better prepared for retirement than older generations. But I think honestly, a lot of the education is paramount on the retirement side, and plan sponsors are leaning hard into that. The whole wellness angle, broader than retirement, but how are you managing your finances more broadly? That's a huge emphasis in the industry today.
4: So just like at Empower, for example, what's the breakdown in demos? Are the younger people participating in your plans? Are they doing it in the ways they should be doing it?
7: I mean, it's going to vary, right? But I would say, yes, we're seeing strong participation from Gen Z, maybe not at the savings rates that you would like. Mm-hmm. I mean, sometimes the default rates that you're auto-enrolled at are a little bit low and you have to kind of opt to move them higher. But yeah, we're seeing participation. I think the question is, how are they invested? And are they going about that in a reasonable manner? What are their options? And that's where we do see people maybe take a little bit more of a do-it-yourself approach and maybe have a little bit more narrow of a portfolio than you otherwise might like. But I think the trends are positive.
4: Yeah. I mean, I have four of them in the 20s, two of them in actually just 30. They're all 401ks. And maybe that's the only thing I've done with my kids is I said, hey, you got to be in the 401k and do all that kind of stuff. And I'm wondering if that's representative.
7: I think it's representative. There's also a big IRA move as well with Gen Zers, which I think is really positive too. I think there's other questions around what did their emergency savings look like? What does the broader financial wellness picture look like?
3: Marta, we got to run. Oops, sir, the blue button, the Empower blue button. Yes. Here's well. Marta Norton with us with Empower today here with huge news flow coming out. The Fed is sitting down to their meeting right now. This is an important headline. Mr. Fauci of Holy Cross pleads the Fifth Amendment in Senate COVID hearing. That's happening moments ago as well. Never pleading the Fifth in at Bloomberg Intelligence and Fixed Income. We've left him alone for a week as he detoxifies from the World Cup. Ira Jersey joins us here, and let's focus on the bond market, Ira, today with a Fed meeting. What does the short trust market say, the dynamics of commercial paper, SOFR and all, what does it say about this Fed meeting?
8: Well, it's saying that there's a small chance, a relatively small chance that the Fed goes now, but the market is pricing for two interest rate hikes by the end of this year. But it's them pricing something really odd, and it's basically saying, hey, they're going to hike twice this year and then cut once next year. So one of those two things is wrong, right? Either the Fed's going to, maybe cut more slowly than what's currently priced, or if the Fed does in fact hike, and you had some guests on this morning on surveillance, Ian Langan and a few others, and I agree with them that if the Fed does hike, let's say in September, then you're probably going to price more hikes in 2027, because right now the shape of that short end yield curve is just all kind of funky.
4: So what is the yield curve telling you when I got the twos, 4.30 and the tens at 4.60, only 30 basis points of steepening there? What's that kind of tell you?
8: Well, that's saying that basically the market believes that the Fed's going to increase interest rates and that it's not going to affect long-term inflation expectations and long-term growth outlook. So, we've been going into this year, like even before the war in Iran, thinking that the belly of the curve, the 7-year, 10-year, and even the 30-year, the long end, was probably going to be stuck and remain in the ranges it's been in for basically the better part of 3 years. And that's pretty much what we've done, right? We thought we'd be in a 420 to 465 range on the 10-year. That's more within a couple of basis points where we've been. The front end of the curve is what's doing all of the reaction. So when you look at twos, tens being only 30 basis points, like Paul, that's only because of Fed expectations. And quite frankly, if you have a situation right. where growth slows and the Fed were to cut interest rates like we thought going into the year before the war, you'd probably still get the 10-year pretty much where it is.
3: Ira, in your world, and indirectly the world of all of our clients, our listeners, I should say, they are clients, our listeners and viewers. Ira, does the character, quality, countability of dissent, does that matter in your world?
8: Well, I think, the Fed has to keep its credibility, and different members of the Fed are going to have different opinions about what they should be doing. And I think, regardless of what the Fed does today, there's going to be some dissents. People think that maybe there's a big deal if there's two dissents versus three dissents. I don't think two or three matters. If there's no dissents, that would give us some interesting information one way or the other. But I do suspect that there are some members, and we know who they are, right? They're the Hammond, the Logans of the world, who would like to see interest rates increased. And
3: right.
8: part of that is based on where they sit within the Federal Reserve system and in the country. Right, every Dallas Fed chair, Fed president, has been hawkish. Right, that's always been the case. So it's not a big surprise that Lori Logan
3: that
8: has followed that.
3: The shade from the Northeast on Dallas.
4: Yeah.
8: Well, but it's true. I mean, I'm not making that up, right? I mean, that's based on all the speeches and all the votes and everything else that's gone on. Even look at 2008 and who was hawkish and thought that they should be hiking interest rates in the middle of the biggest financial crisis we had in 50 years, right? I suspect that at the end of the day they're going to hold today. But they could very well hike in September, but one of the reasons to wait is because they'll get two more months of data, right? They'll see the July data and the August data before that September meeting. So I think that makes a lot of sense. And this talk about the election stopping them from doing anything in September, well, in 2024, they cut interest rates just 60 days before less than 60 days before an election.
3: Right.
8: And they did the same thing in 1984. So I think September's completely on the table.
3: I mean, Bloomberg.com/AskRadio, somebody said, they're sending it. It's for 4 p.m. this afternoon, folks, on tech. But somebody sends in a question. Can you ask Ira if it's really important that Aston Villa picked up some guy from Switzerland I mean, Ira, when the World Cup, were all those people showcasing to make more money with the Premier League?
8: Well, part of the reason that you want to go to a World Cup, especially if you're in playing in a smaller league or for a smaller country, is to showcase yourself. So a lot of people did that. You know, Villa sold a player for 157 million euros, I think it was, or pounds. I don't remember the currency, but a lot of money, right? And at the end of the day, they're going to take that and reinvest it in four, five, or six players who were a quality and fill in. And that's been Aston Villa's, kind of their modus operandi since they sold Jack Grealish to Man City a few years ago.
3: Ira Jersey, thank you so much. Greatly appreciate it. And really, for Paul and the team, thank you so much for all of your perspective on the World Cup. You made me a lot more smarter. I ended up watching most of it on Telemundo.
4: See? Okay.
3: Yeah, see. Just the way
4: I roll.
3: I'm looking at our famed TV wall over here, and it's a non-testimony in Washington. Michael Barr's going to have this for you, but I want to editorialize, Paul. Help me here. The gentleman from Holy Cross is 85 years old.
4: Dr. Fauci, okay.
3: I don't think I've ever seen it. I mean, Michael Barr is cut and chiseled.
4: Yeah.
3: But I don't think I've ever seen an 80. Look, he's amazing, the condition he's in.
4: He is pleading the Fifth Amendment in this Senate COVID hearing. Yeah. And here's a quote from Dr. Fauci. The only conclusion I can reach is that the sole reason he, being Senator Rand Paul, is calling me before this committee is to get me to say something, anything, that would allow him to meet his repeated pledges to get me behind bars. He's saying of Kentucky Senator Rand Paul. That's a quote from Dr. Fauci. That's in a Bloomberg News story, so we'll continue to monitor.
3: We'll see
4: this
3: from there. And following this story all morning is Michael Barr with our news in New York City. Here's Michael Barr.
6: Thank you very much, gentlemen, and let's talk about that. Dr. Anthony Fauci is appearing right now before the Senate Homeland Security Committee today following Senator Rand Paul's release of Fauci's pandemic diary. Paul believes it was a cover-up that the COVID-19 virus originated from a lab leak. Fauci, in his opening statement, invoked the Fifth Amendment.
9: The only conclusion I can reach is that the sole reason he is calling me before this committee is to get me to say something, anything, that could vindicate his repeated public pledges that I end up, in his words, quote, behind bars.
6: Senator Paul.
10: The American people would like to understand your reasoning, your rationale for why you chose to fund the research in Wuhan. There have been, intelligence agencies, the CIA, the FBI, the DOE, have all come to the conclusion that more likely than not, the virus came from the lab in Wuhan.
6: The Kentucky senator released thousands of pages from Fauci's COVID-era diary over the weekend. President Donald Trump said the U.S. would hit Iran hard after a recent attack that targeted a base in Jordan. The president told Fox this morning they're going to get a beating. Senator Lindsey Graham will be buried today. His body was transferred back to Columbia, South Carolina. Yesterday, Graham's eulogy in Washington, President Donald Trump gave remarks.
11: He was the first person to make you laugh. And one of the last people that you've really ever wanted to fight. These were the traits that made him into one of the great figures in Senate history. Few like him.
6: Graham died at the age of 71. A massive wildfire.

0: Here's potential suitors: Baltimore Orioles, Philadelphia Phillies, and the New York Mets. Wow. Talk about purgatory.
1: Oh, wow. Okay.
2: Wow.
0: Mr. Cohen will just get out the checkbook. Sure. Good morning, Steve. Steve, we'd love to have you on. I promise, no baseball questions.
2: And for the record, my family, they are Mets fans.
1: Oh, okay.
2: So there's a little secret Mets talk that I like. So okay. But I want him to stay in Detroit. But
0: I mean, come on, Garrett Cole and Scooball back-to-back with Rodon, the Yankees.
1: Oh, the Yankees? Oh, if the Yankees got him, yeah.
0: There's no discussion here of Boston.
1: No.
0: I guess, you know, I don't know the niceties of it. I read Dan Chauncey.
1: The Yankees would definitely take him.
0: But it's that time of season where these teams that aren't in the game,
1: mm-hmm.
0: the Nationals traded someone to the Red Sox, and he broke his wrist, like, on the second pitch.
2: Yeah. Yeah, I mean, that's the danger when you do all this trading, like you said. And this is the point when you're going to see pieces starting to move. Forgive me for calling the players pieces, but that's what it is.
0: Okay, I know you're troubled. I mean, this is too much pressure, but let me ask one more question. Will Verlander wear a Detroit Tigers uniform in the Hall of Fame?
2: Yes.
1: Okay.
2: Yeah.
0: Bar starts shaking.
2: I'm going to have my burners now. So,
1: yes.
0: Michael Barr, thank you so much. It's that time of year, folks. For those of you worldwide, Major League Baseball into the now ginormous playoff season, they have a trade frenzy up to August 3rd, and these jewels of players that aren't participating, everybody bids for a mental and all that. It's like the Fed Day.
1: Yeah,
0: They'll release a statement.
1: Yeah.
0: Fed Day, we'll do that 1:30 this afternoon. Really, really mysterious meeting. From New York, Bloomberg Surveillance.
3: Today, the Fed decides.
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3: Full coverage on a special edition of Bloomberg Surveillance.
0: Is forward guidance just done?
3: The Fed rate decision and Warsh press conference.
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13: Now, your 3-day weather forecast on Bloomberg 99.1.
14: High pressure taking control of our weather, leading to sunshine and a high of 85 with lower humidity today. It'll be clear, 65 to 70 overnight. Sunshine tomorrow, highs will be back up near 85, clear to partly cloudy, 65 to 70 tomorrow night. And it's sunny, warmer by Friday, highs will be 85 to 90. We'll probably hang on to some sunshine into Saturday. I'm Rob Carolyn with your 3-day forecast on Bloomberg 99.1.
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1: Good morning, everyone. Thrilled to have you with us as we get to the market open here. Red and green earlier on the screen, real Fed Day feel. A little bit more of a pulse now in red. Futures negative 5, down futures negative 400. You're down 0.8% as well. We're watching Brent crude. We had a 90 print, 89.42 Brent. Up $5.33 here off of difficult news out of Jordan, the president's comments on it earlier. Lauren Moran with us right now with Wellington. And it's to say she's a portfolio manager barely describes her bond experience, which goes back wonderfully to Lehman Brothers and forward through Goldman Sachs to Wellington as well. Have you ever seen a Fed meeting like this? I mean, to me, it's getting pretty original pretty fast.
2: No, this is exciting. I mean, it's certainly going to be one for the record books, especially in terms of the Fed that we're used to. When we think about the change from the Powell Fed to now the Warsh Fed, the biggest thing that we're looking at is just a lack of predictability. Certainly you see it in the betting markets today, 35% chance of a hike. That's really unprecedented that we don't know the outcome. I know you had a guest yesterday who thought it would be stupid for the Fed to hike. I take the other side of that. I actually think it is incredibly strong and forceful statement for the Fed and for Warsh, who highlighted 63 months of being above target, to actually start off with a hike today.
1: We're hearing this. I know. It's floating around.
3: Michael Ball. I mean,
2: well, 35%.
3: Yeah, exactly. I mean, that's right. Do you put any stock into, hey, here's an opportunity for the new Fed chair to establish credibility with the marketplace? Is that something you think is important?
2: Absolutely. Okay. You look at a Fed that's actually been challenged in terms of their independence. And certainly, I think, you know, when you think about Powell, it was really a challenge of, you know, talking about inflation, but at the end of the day, growth was really the larger factor for Powell. And I think markets really sense that that was the driving force. Okay. I think Warsh potentially is different and willing to actually give up a little bit of on growth to really fight inflation. Mm-hmm. And I think that goes back to the 63 months. I think that's the goal.
3: So at Wellington Management, you guys have been busy, I'm guessing, on the fixed income side, because this has been a busy year for new issuance. How do you guys view, I mean, the Goldman Sachs guy calls it, JP Morgan gal calls you and says, I got a new hyperscaler AI bond deal, gajillion dollars. How do you guys look at that space?
2: They call every day.
3: They call every day.
2: Three times a day.
3: I'm sure.
2: It's getting tiring. I think it's really a challenge. When we started off this year, the enthusiasm of these are new issuers, mm-hmm. low levered balance sheets, AA credits, let's finance this. This is super exciting, very cash flow generative. Now, as we look at estimates for investment grade issuance over $2 trillion this year mm-hmm. and rising, everybody keeps increasing their expectations for the year. Hyperscalers that went from under 3% of the index last year, doubling in size, likely doubling again next year.
1: So yeah. Where do you think that's going to end up? That's an important, thank you, that's really good. 15%?
2: Probably right around there. We're looking for, over, $1.25 trillion as the spending.
1: Okay,
2: really
1: this is key. We had a guy in earlier on the sell side telling us everything's going to be great. And here we're on the buy side with Wellington of Boston. And you're saying that it'll be fine and the issuances will come and it'll be digested and all that?
2: Fine, it means different things to different people. We are seeing the market push back. We just had a data center issue from a Meta affiliated data center that had to come with a 7.5% coupon.
1: Yeah, I saw that.
2: So, for a AA credit, is that usual? No. Okay. The market's starting to push back.
3: I mean, I'm looking at your notes and I like this because I'm an equity person. I don't really get what you guys do. There's kind of the hyperscalers and everybody else. So the broad market is tight, but the hyperscalers, the spread's starting to widen there.
2: Yeah, it's really actually a tale of two completely divergent markets. And I think that's what's really the big question that I'm grappling with in the market at large is how long can this persist? How long can you have hyperscalers that, you know, ultimately right now we're leading the index wider, but the rest of the index is basically close to the historic tights, not far off of it. We have a U.S. investment grade index that's at 80. We have the hyperscalers that are almost 40 wider year to date. And those are just two very different things.
1: Lauren, you're going to stay with us. We've got a special treat coming up with Lauren Moran. She's with Wellington Management here. We're going to come back. We need to get the market open, though, with futures negative four. Again, where you see it is in oil. If you're just waking up, $90 a barrel. And Brent crude touched about an hour ago. The president's saying he's going to hit Iran hard this after overnight. Missiles taken out of the air by the U.S., ballistic missiles from Iran on Jordan. We took, I guess, each and every one of them out, is the report. It is Fed Day. The nuance is very subtle. The 10-year yield is a substantial 4.62%. We need to get the market open again after, Meta and Microsoft this afternoon. Here's Alexis Christophorus.
4: Yeah, a big day on Wall Street, and we saw stock futures under pressure leading into the opening bell. Looks like we're going to start this day off with some red arrows, at least for equities. S&P 500 down 10 points. Dow Jones Industrial Average down 415 points out of the gate, or 0.8%. NASDAQ Composite down about 24 points. We've got the Russell 2000 down about 5 points. Brent crude, though, however, very different story here, up nearly 7% at $89.67 a barrel. WTI crude up 6.5% at $84.34 the barrel. Bloomberg Dollar Spot Index up fractionally at 1221.86. We have got a little strength in the Japanese yen at 163.75 against the U.S. dollar. Yields higher across the board, 2-year at 4.30%, 10-year yield up a basis point at 4.62%, and we have got the 30-year yield at 5.10%. Bitcoin up about 0.5% at $64,150, and spot gold, $40.13 the ounce. Want to call out Procter & Gamble down nearly 5% here at the open after disappointing profits. That's your Bloomberg Opening Bell Report, Tom and Paul.
1: Alexis, thank you so much. Lauren Moran with us with Wellington, and this is a joy because right now, Paul Sweeney's got some friends down in New Jersey, and they're going, do I send my kids to Mandarin House in Shanghai, or the Chinese Cultural University Taipei, or Taiwan Mandarin Institute? You took Mandarin at Georgetown, right?
2: I was Mandarin major.
1: All these fancy people are inflicting Mandarin on 6- and 7-year-olds. Is that a good idea?
2: I didn't start quite that early, but I really, you know, both in terms of the travel, the opportunities, just the opportunity to live in China as it was developing was incredible.
1: So. How long did it take to order pizza?
2: Not a lot of pizza. You know, occasionally I got KFC.
3: Yes.
1: How long did it take to get somewhat proficient?
2: Probably around 3 or 4 years to where, you know, my speaking was proficient, reading and writing a lot longer. And to be honest, reading and writing has left me very quickly.
3: Because usually a lot of languages, that's what you grasp first, and the speaking is the hard part.
2: Yeah, living in China, I mean, the benefit there, I also grew up with French, and the benefit of being in China is if you want to eat dinner, you had to speak Chinese. So it actually really forced it on you. For learning a language is just fantastic.
4: Can I just say the problem now is when I travel places, everyone speaks English. So even if I try to speak their native tongue, I'm spoken back to in English. So it's gotten tougher.
3: Yeah, my son's study abroad in Tokyo right now, and he's living in an apartment, and in his neighborhood, nobody speaks English. So that's been good. So he goes down to the local, you know, what is their deli or coffee shop, and, you know, you got to speak the language. So so it's interesting. So, but China, what do you make of China these days? I mean, boy, it's changed probably since when you were there in terms of being less welcoming to the West, less open. How does that impact? I mean, what do you make of that?
2: Yeah, it's, you know, I'd say from my perspective, disappointing a little bit. I had really hoped that the relationship would continue to move in a positive direction. What I saw in the early 90s versus when I was living there in the late 90s and early 2000s, certainly the development, the opportunities were incredibly exciting. The last time I was in mainland China was in early 2019. And it's just, the relationship is...
1: It's changed.
2: Yeah.
1: This is just why I'm bedazzled. When I came to Bloomberg, folks, I did not consider foreign language a STEM In every speech I give now, I say one of the great changes, I'm sorry, what you did at Georgetown is a STEM language. It's like doing differential equations, you know, or whatever, you know, pick it. In the STEM courses, foreign languages are critical. Lauren Moran, she's in charge of Mandarin instruction at Wellington Management. We thank her for being with us today. Seriously, with wisdom there on the bond market and what we see off the Fed meeting. We're open for trading here. As Alexis said, a bit of a drop back. Dow down 0.8%, a solid 400 points. NASDAQ signs of life, a little bit of green in the screen. Bitcoin up $400 on Fed Day. I'm sure that Chairman Warsh will discuss that today. 4.62% on the 10-year yield. And that Brent crude, that's the lead here, 89.80. How will the United States respond? That from President Trump. It is Fed Day. Please stay with us. Bloomberg Surveillance from New York City.
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17: At the margin, we might favor large cap or favor Europe or favor emerging markets at different points in time based on relative value trading. But we do think that it's incredibly difficult to time those inflection points perfectly. And as you noted, coming into this year, you still had a lot of momentum and flows into the things that had done well in the past, including some of those large cap names that you mentioned. You know, I'm kind of a traditionalist in that way. I do believe you want to be diversified and have exposures to multiple places. But I do think that this AI enthusiasm, I believe in it in terms of a technology. But when you look at the massive amount of spending that is now being undertaken by some of these companies, you know, they've gone from leveraging balance sheet cash to make those investments, mm-hmm. to now accessing fixed income markets in a massive way, and even in some cases issuing equities. So you do have to sort of wonder whether that vein alone is going to be where the money is going to be made going forward. I'm not saying that they can't still generate good earnings, but there are plenty of other places. If you think about energy, if you think about utilities, you think about all the ecosystem required to enable that AI transformation. And then perhaps most importantly, the real economy and how sectors like finance or healthcare or other things are going to benefit from these technologies. I think we're just at the tip of the iceberg.
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4: It's coming up on 9:40 on Wall Street. I'm Alexis Christophorus from the Bloomberg Interactive Brokers Studio. Stocks are lower, oil and yields are higher on this Fed day and ahead of mega cap earnings from Microsoft and Meta after the closing bell. The S&P 500 down 5 points. Dow Jones Industrial Average slipping 383 points. We've got the NASDAQ now down about 36 points. Meantime, Brent crude is at $89.54 a barrel, up 6.5%, and West Texas Intermediate crude is up 6.3% at $84.30 the barrel, with the Bloomberg Dollar Spot Index up fractionally at 1221.81. We have got shares of Ford are rallying 5%. The automaker raising its profit outlook for the second time this year, driven by demand for its profitable SUVs. Biogen up by 4%. Quarterly revenue and earnings there beat the street. Sales of its newly acquired kidney and eye disease drugs helping to offset declining revenue from its multiple sclerosis medicines. Bitcoin at $64,240. Spot gold at $40.13 the ounce. And Bloomberg reporting that Jersey Mike Subs' initial public offering, it has attracted investor demand for more than 10 times the available shares ahead of pricing later today. Jersey Mike's set to go public tomorrow on the New York Stock Exchange at an $8 billion valuation. Guys, that is a lot of turkey and provolone. Back over to you.
1: Looking forward to that. Paul Sweeney's got, went to the road show. It was pretty good. So here's what we're going to do. We're going to rip up the script here. Because this is like a huge uproar, and she killed it for us in FIFA. Vanessa Perdomo joins us now with Bloomberg Sports. And all this, let's just start with basics. Is FIFA like the NFL? What is FIFA?
18: FIFA is the governing body for all of soccer, football around the world.
1: Owners? They make the rules?
18: They make the rules, but they are not the owners, right? Which is kind of why what I'm expecting we'll talk about in a minute is kind of up for debate.
1: But did they profit with all those advertisements that we were inflicted on?
18: So they do run as a nonprofit organization. So do they profit? Sure. But yes, they are a nonprofit.
1: Do we know their books?
18: They do have to publish them, yes. But is everything clean? That remains to be seen.
1: And so, Paul, explain this to me. Right. It's way too complicated for me.
3: All right, thank goodness for Bloomberg News. FIFA says, I guess they announced a couple days ago, that it's considering raising as much as $4.2 billion from external investors. That's drawn a lot of anger from existing FIFA members and just this overall global football world. Explain what's going on there.
18: Right, exactly. So the reason why it's drawn anger from the members' associations is because they're saying that FIFA doesn't own soccer. They are the governing body, but they don't own football. It's not theirs to sell. So what they're trying to do with this $4.2 billion that they're trying to raise from outside investment is, and to get up to valuation of the World Cup, the broadcast rights, all of that, which would be around a $20 billion valuation, is they want to take all of that and basically make it a for-profit arm of FIFA.
3: Mm. All right. So that's a big change.
18: Huge change. Yeah.
3: So did FIFA not talk to its members? Like, who are the members of FIFA? Is it like the U.S. soccer,
18: yes,
3: the French soccer, all those?
18: Exactly. Okay. It's every governing body, okay, of each country, 211 member associations of FIFA. So that's the U.S. national team. That's U.S. soccer. Right. That's all of that.
1: For all that you've done, you know, you're legit D1 soccer and all that. This guy Infantino, is he a one-off or does he represent a large part of the FIFA zeitgeist? Is this just one guy who's done this thing with Mr. Trump, the president. He's this guy that wants 4.x billion or that. Is it a one-off thing, or do you perceive it as more FIFA in the industry?
18: It really is FIFA in the industry, because before Infantino came into presidency for FIFA, it was a very corrupt organization, and that was a known thing.
1: Okay, I got one more question. So this just came in as well. Will Argentina be punished for the way they treated the Spanish players at the end of the game?
18: I think that that's something that is also being, you know, looked at by FIFA, because that the player did end up getting a red card at the end of the game. I mean, it was on the world stage like this, you see punishments happen because the World Cup and the Olympics are supposed to be bringing the world together, and it's all supposed to be about friendly competition at the end of the day.
1: We are the world.
18: Right, exactly.
1: Thank you, Vanessa. Greatly appreciate it. Aaron, short notice, just wanted to get that in here. I mean, Ira Jersey, he's benumbed. He can't even talk soccer right now. Vanessa Perdomo, driving all of Bloomberg News Sports. Thank you so much. This is a really difficult interview. This is the guy that Admiral Stavridis and various other admirals, General Hodges, General Kimmett, they read Paul Scherr. He's executive director of the Center for New American Security, physics out of Washington University, St. Louis, and major Army cred with the Rangers. Paul Scherr is definitive on our biggest fear, drones. Paul, thank you so much for joining us today. Do we have control of all the cheap drones our enemies have? Can we protect our men and women at risk?
19: Clearly not. Well, I think we've seen very clearly in the U.S. conflict with Iran, which, of course, is still ongoing, that U.S. forces are very vulnerable to cheap drones, to ballistic missiles that Iran has been launching against U.S. bases in the region. We've seen not only U.S. casualties, but major, very expensive U.S. military assets hit on the ground on U.S. bases. And the U.S. is not sufficiently adapted to this new way of warfare.
1: And Paul Scherr brilliantly captures this in his foreign affairs essay. I love it. Game of drones.
3: Oh, okay. That works.
1: Westeros, their drones, they fear King's Landing's drones.
3: Exactly. Paul, what are we learning from the war in Ukraine? Again, Ukraine seems to be punching way above their weight as it relates to their efforts against Russia with drones and other technologies. What are we learning there?
19: You know, I think we've seen in prior conflicts, drones have played a role, but they've been fairly marginal, maybe like how you would think about the role that aircraft played in World War I. And with the war in Ukraine, we've now transitioned to a world where drones are really foundational to the conflict. Ukraine is producing over 4 million drones a year. They're the dominant way that Ukraine is now inflicting casualties on Russian forces. The front lines are populated with drones up in the sky, watching constantly, and it's changed warfare on the ground. It's thinned out the front lines. It's made them much more three-dimensional, where both Ukraine and Russia are looking at threats from above. And so it's been, I think it's really no exaggeration to say, a total game changer in how wars are being fought.
1: And the thrust of your article is the frustration every single American has, whatever their thoughts are. Okay, we're really good at building like an F this or an F that jet. Why can't we build cheap drones in Kentucky?
19: We should be able to, right? So, I mean, the U.S. is a much bigger country than Ukraine. If Ukraine can crank out 4 million drones a year, the U.S. should be able to do far in excess of that. The problem is that the Pentagon bureaucracy, the defense industry, is so sclerotic, it's so slow, and it's encumbered by so much red tape and all these perverse incentives that drive towards big, expensive, exquisite weapon systems and make it hard to build things that are cheap and inexpensive and fast.
1: Paul, Gerald Ford aircraft carrier, $13 billion, F-35 Lightning, $90 million per unit.
3: Sure.
1: And aren't we worried, Paul Sweeney, about like drones killing our soldiers and sailors?
3: And this goes to the point, Paul, when we think about the Strait of Hormuz, I mean, before the war, it was, in fact, an open waterway. One could argue some of these new technologies and the newfound belief in Iran that they, in fact, can control the Strait. How do you think about that part of the world with the Strait?
19: So I think one of the things we're seeing is that drones make the battlefield more transparent. It's harder to hide, and in many ways much more lethal. And so it's harder to just defend yourself against these drones and missiles that are coming from above. So that's true on the front lines in Ukraine. It's also true in these really narrow choke points like the Strait of Hormuz, where it's easy or easier for Iran to put in mines, small boats in the water laden with explosives, missiles, drones, to harass ships moving through the straits, which is a really tight area, versus trying to protect against that. Building a protective bubble is really hard to do.
1: Do you have an advocate in Congress? Are there anybody in Congress saying that we've got to build $35,000 drones?
19: Oh, absolutely. I think we've seen Congress, as well as people in the Pentagon, push for several years on trying to reform the system, move faster. Part of the problem here is there's not like one, you know, choke point inside the U.S. defense ecosystem. There's a whole bunch of components that make it harder, some of which have to do with how the Pentagon sets requirements for its weapon systems. Some of it has to do with acquisitions processes. Some of it has to do with money. And some of it's just cultural. It's just a willingness to take risks.
1: Well, I'm going to interrupt physicists and say it's like 95% cultural. I mean, it's like Hyman Rickover in submarines years ago. We're addicted to big toys, right?
19: I think that's very true, and it's going to require a big cultural change to say, hey, we're going to be willing to go fast, take risks, do things that might not work, build things that are cheap and expendable.
1: Right.
19: That's really like 180 degrees from where the U.S. military has been for the last several decades.
1: Paul, got to get you into our studios here in New York. Paul Scherr, really important foreign affairs article. I'll try to get that out on LinkedIn and Twitter as well. Just to fit, I love it. Game of Drones.
3: Yeah.
1: That just totally.
3: Yeah.
1: Explains it as well. Paul Scherr with legit military service to the nation. Dow, negative 500 points this Fed day. With our news in New York City, here's Michael Barr.
20: Thank you very much, Tom and Paul. Dr. Anthony Fauci invoked the Fifth Amendment and declined to answer questions from senators in a Republican-led committee hearing about his handling of the COVID-19 pandemic. The hearing is going on right now. Fauci was subpoenaed by Republican Senator Rand Paul, who has long had a fraught relationship with Fauci.
21: Any reasonable person who has followed his unhinged obsession with me would readily come to the same conclusion.
20: Senator Paul and other Republicans in Congress accused Fauci of lying about the origins of COVID-19, which he denies. Senator Paul.
22: How did you come to the conclusion that a totalitarian country would be capable of doing this in a BSL-2 lab, a lab that lacked the security? What was the reasoning? And are you sorry, basically, for making the decision? Would you, given another chance, say, well, gosh, circumstances now, as I know it, maybe it wasn't a wise thing. Can you explain to the committee why you chose to fund this dangerous research in China?
21: On the advice of counsel, I respectfully decline to answer.
20: Senator Paul said to Fauci, instead of an apology, you have for years avoided responsibility. President Donald Trump said the U.S. would hit Iran hard after a recent attack targeted a military base in Jordan. Iran has launched a barrage of missiles at American forces in the Middle East. Ukraine says its forces have hit two of Russia's major oil refineries in their latest long-range strikes. Democrats Marcy Scott and Everton Blair head to a runoff after Georgia's 13th congressional district special election. Georgia requires a more than 50% vote count to win the election outright. Scott got 46% of the vote, while Blair received more than 37%. The winner of the August 25th runoff will finish the term of late Representative David Scott. Global news 24 hours a day and whenever you want it with Bloomberg News Now. I'm Michael Barr, and this is Bloomberg. Tom and Paul.
1: Michael Barr, thanks so much. We've got earnings here coming up this afternoon. Meta, Microsoft, and all. 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And Mandeep Singh and others will answer them, like world-class people answering your questions on technology. I don't have to send in my questions by Raven to Elena Popina.
3: Oh, yeah.
1: Driving equity here. How do Microsoft and Meta, how do they act here into these key announcements today?
2: There is a lot of volatility in the options market, with straddles on these stocks pricing in wider swings than what's usually the case. You know, obviously a lot of anxiety about the AI capex, how that will bleed into their bottom lines. A lot of concern about potential buyback and, you know, potential capital spending outside of the capex. So you pair that with the Nasdaq in general teetering near a correction territory, and that's your recipe for volatility.
3: So what do you think the narrative is for some of these big tech names? Do they want to put out bigger cash capex numbers? Do they want to say we're pulling it back and focusing on free cash flow? Because we had Google report their first negative free cash flow quarter, and that really kind of, I think, spooked investors.
2: Yeah, for sure. But for Tesla's, if we look at Tesla, for example, they were punished for not spending enough on capex.
3: Right, yeah.
2: So it's damn if you do, damn if you don't. So you have to be in this right territory where, you know, investors are not spooked, but at the same time, they're not worried about this particular company falling behind.
3: So what are we looking for here? I mean, is this a market that still is being led by technology, as it has been for such a long period of time? Then it kind of narrowed into the Mag 7. Kind of where are we in terms of a leadership or rotation in this market?
2: Yeah, I mean, if you look at big tech has been going nowhere since that last record on June 2nd. So there is a lot of uncertainty about whether or not tech will lead the market in the second half of the year. Mind you, the midterm elections
1: right.
2: are a big wild card, and big earnings today and tomorrow yeah. should be the key.
1: I mean, I'll give credit to Eric Balchunas. I can't remember where I saw this, but why not give credit to Eric Balchunas? He's working like a three-day work week.
3: Yeah, he's not pushing.
1: And the answer is a lot of this stuff is quote-unquote pulled back to support. Have we, like, corrected, or are we bear markety?
2: So we are seeing that support near the 10% correction line. We bounced off of that yesterday. We were in the 10% correction on the Nasdaq. That's a big deal. You know, that's a sign of really yeah. big stress. Mind you, the broader S&P is doing just fine. After all this volatility, 1% up day, 1% down day, we're down less than 3% from an all-time high. So on the broader scheme of things, things are doing just fine if you strip out big tech.
3: So again, I think are we still in a world where these big tech companies have to do the old beat and raise type thing? And it used to be they had no problem with that, but now I'm not sure.
2: The higher the bar, so the bar is sky high, but the higher the bar, the harder it is for these companies to clear that bar. You know, investors are looking at valuations that are near the highest in a decade outside of some of the big rebounds. So you look at valuations, you look at the capex uncertainty, and then you look in general at the fact that the group is still up a lot if you look at the semis. Well, they're in a bear market, but they've up still 70% year to date. So there is a lot of concern about a near-term rotation. And right. What are they rotating to? Energy, some of the names. Financials are rebounding, so value tilt.
1: Not your opinion, buy, hold, sell, but how do you view out getting to Labor Day, or for that matter, getting to after the election?
2: Yeah.
1: How will that play out?
2: August historically has been the second most volatile stock month for the S&P and the second worst performing month for the S&P ever. So historically, we know there is a lot of volatility. There is not a lot of catalysts outside of Jackson Hole. So this earnings season, after next week, we pretty much have nothing until late August. The Jackson Hole meeting.
1: Okay, I thank you for bringing that up. I mean, I'll be out there in the junket with Ramo as well. But the answer is, we don't have a clue about Jackson Hole until we get to 4 p.m. this afternoon with Chairman Warsh.
2: Exactly,
1: To me, Paul, do we agree? It's like a complete mystery what we're going to see this afternoon.
3: It's big. I think that's why we got some really dispersion in expectations. I'm just looking at the SOX index, the Philadelphia Stock Exchange Semiconductor. That's down 26% from its high just recently.
1: Really? I did not know that.
3: I didn't know it was that much. So that's telling you something, right?
1: The fancy people. It's a drawdown.
3: That's a drawdown, yeah. So, I mean, the folks in the chips, they're feeling it, that's for sure.
1: Elena, thank you so much. Elena Papina, we dragged her away from her three Bloomberg terminals that she got. This is just amazing. Lights dim on Lexington Avenue when she logs. And she's ahead of all of our equity coverage there. Looking at the pulse here, and as she is on, we go from negative 500 to negative 600 on the Dow. I want to make clear all of this seems removed from the Fed meeting and much more has to do with Brent crude, $90.18. Some real tension out there about the president's discussion with Fox earlier Trey Yink's a Fox reporter. And then what does that lead to into our early evening in the night in Iran? And will we respond to ballistic missile attacks that were directed at Jordan and blocked by our good technology as well? Again, a Fed meeting this afternoon. Without question, the most mysterious I've ever attended. My bet is it'll be a shorter press conference, but hey, who knows? I could be wrong on that.
3: And you guys will be on starting at 1:30 p.m. Wall Street time.
1: Right. We got in between, we got to celebrate Mick Jagger's birthday.
3: Okay.
1: Stones, new.

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1: From ABC News, I'm Sherry Preston. As some predicted it would be, the Senate Homeland Security Committee's questioning of Dr. Anthony Fauci had a lot of drama, beginning with Fauci's own statement.
2: Under the advice of my attorneys, I will invoke my right under the Fifth Amendment of the Constitution to refrain from answering your questions.
1: Fauci was subpoenaed by Senator Rand Paul, who at one point told Fauci's attorney to stop speaking on his behalf.
3: I said, sit quietly, you are not recognized. Another word and you're gone.
1: Well, the attorney kept talking, so Rand directed.
4: Security, please remove him from the room.
1: The Capitol Police did remove him, as some in the hearing applauded. U.S. forces in the Middle East on high alert after a surprise attack by Iran on Jordan, where CENTCOM is located. The five missiles launched were all intercepted. However, says ABC's Rachel Scott at the White House,
5: this goes against everything the president has been saying for days. He has insisted that Iran badly wants to make a deal. Sources tell me he even put off a major escalation in this conflict to give way for diplomacy. But Iran is clearly not interested in that, launching another attempted attack overnight.
1: The search for survivors after the Japanese earthquake continues. ABC's James Longman has more.
6: Shoppers seen running. An explosion 90 minutes later. Part of the second floor collapsing. And now thousands of emergency personnel have been deployed to assist in rescue and aid efforts. The quake's epicenter was located on the southwestern island of Kyushu. 300,000 people have been told to evacuate to safety. Fires broke out throughout the area. Tourists witnessed the famous stone wall of Kumamoto Castle crumbling to the ground.
1: 300,000 people have been told to evacuate because of aftershocks. Former FBI Director James Comey has moved to dismiss the Seychelles case against him, saying he was exercising his First Amendment rights. Federal prosecutors are trying to prove his 8647 message was a legitimate threat. This is ABC News.
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8: Low pressure continues to move away from the district in Baltimore, while high pressure in the western Great Lakes and Ohio River Valley continues to move towards the region. The system is going to be in control over our weather from today through probably Saturday afternoon. Then a frontal system well off to our west will track towards the region. That'll bring us some showers and thunderstorms probably by Sunday. Mostly sunny through the balance of the day. Temperatures are quite comfortable. They're going to be around 85. Humidity will continue to go down. Skies are clear. We're 65 to 70 overnight. The high continues to control the weather tomorrow. We're partly to mostly sunny, and we'll find temperatures around 85 tomorrow afternoon. Tomorrow night, clear to partly cloudy. The lows are 65 to 70. Friday looks sunny, also looks a bit warmer. Afternoon highs are going to be about 85 to 90, and we're probably around 90 on Saturday. I'm Rob Carolyn, and that's your Bloomberg three-day forecast. 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
1: Someday, science will come up with a way to manufacture synthetic blood.
9: In the meantime, the only source of blood for medical procedures is humans.
10: We need people to step up.
9: Matt Trotter is with the American Red Cross, which has declared a national blood supply emergency.
10: If three more people came to every Red Cross blood drive over the next month, we would be out of this crisis.
9: The nonprofit has been hit from both sides, a seasonal increase in demand for blood products and a precipitous decline in donors. Jim Ryan, ABC News.
1: Along party lines, the Senate confirming Jay Clayton to be the next director of national intelligence.
11: At a hearing this month, Clayton repeatedly refused to say that Joe Biden won the 2020 election, saying only the election was certified.
12: Who won the 2020 election?
13: I think I've answered
12: election.
13: The question. We can keep doing this.
12: Well, we're going to keep doing it because you're not being honest and forthright.
13: I'm not going to engage in the theater.
11: Clayton inherits an intelligence agency that's being downsized. The acting director he's replacing announced yesterday a 30% staff reduction from just weeks ago. Lawmakers are now requesting details about those cuts.
1: ABC's Sophie Flay. Irish singer-songwriter Glenn Hansard, who won an Academy Award for the 2007 film Once, has died in a motorcycle crash in Ireland. He got his start as a busker on the streets of Dublin and sang a rousing rendition of the Pogues' Fairy Tale of New York at Shane McGowan's funeral in 2023. Irish Prime Minister Michael Martin says he is deeply saddened at Hansard's passing. Sherry Preston, ABC News.
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17: 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It is Scarlett Fu, Paul Sweeney. This is the Bloomberg Intelligence Program. Coming up, we have selling in the marketplace today. It is Fed Day. We got lots of earnings after the close. We're going to kick this off. We'll talk to Mandeep Singh in just a moment. He's Global Head of Tech Research for Bloomberg Intelligence. Get a preview of some of the big tech earnings that are coming out over the next couple of days. Jeffrey Cleveland, chief economist at Payton & Riegel, to discuss his outlook for the U.S. economy and for this Fed. Anthony Hughes, Bloomberg U.S. Equity Capital Markets reporter, is going to join us and talk to us about the Jersey Mike IPO, more than 10 times oversubscribed. How about that? Kirsten Fontenrose, senior fellow at the Atlantic Council. We'll give the latest on the Middle East. Tensions flaring again, which is pushing oil up 6 to 7% here this morning. Tim Craighead, Bloomberg Intelligence Chief Content Officer. He's going to talk to us about one of the big research pieces coming out of BI about what Europe needs to kind of rearm and rebuild power and their grid. Big, big dollars are needed there. So we got a lot coming up over the next couple of hours. Let's kick it all off at John Tucker and a Bloomberg Business Flash.
14: 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Stocks are lower. Oil is higher. Bond yields are higher. And, of course, the Fed mystery that's getting cleared up at 2 p.m. Wall Street time today. Energy, best performing major industry group in the S&P 500 as Brent crude goes back above $90 a barrel. Industrials and information technology, they are the worst performers and ahead of the earnings after the close. Shares of Microsoft and Meta were both down about 0.7%. And again, the NASDAQ 100 down about 10% from its June high. Best performing stock in the S&P 500, Garmin. Up 17%. The GPS-enabled products maker boosting its earnings per share guidance. And meantime, Julian Emanuel at Evercore ISI says, you know what, the recent tech sell-off may not be as bad as it seems.
19: If you're a tech stock investor, you have to be comfortable with higher volatility. And frankly, if you had told me that Korea would have been down whatever the number is, 33, 35% from the top, and the NASDAQ barely down that 10% threshold, I would say that's probably not a bad result.
14: Right now, the S&P 500, 35 points lower, down 0.5%, 73.93 on the index. The Dow down 701 points, 52,046. The NASDAQ 100, 156 points lower. That's down 0.5% right now. Well, you can get in on this. Okay. The New York City Department of Transportation putting for auction the first of the Champions Way street signs that were hung along the ticker tape parade route for the Knicks. The bidding's underway. Started this morning at $100, ends on August 12th. Just about everything with the team's image has been pretty high demand.
20: Yeah.
14: Remember the executive director at J.P. Morgan Chase was hired? She was caught trying to steal a commemorative...
20: The garbage can.
14: Knicks garbage can.
20: Yes.
14: Parade. Don't steal garbage cans.
20: The New York Post had a field day with that one.
17: Yeah.
14: Oh. You have a job, a big job at J.P. Morgan Chase. You get fired for stealing a garbage can.
17: Yep.
14: Okay, kids. Anyway, we check the markets for you all day long right here on Bloomberg Radio. I'm John Tucker. That's your Bloomberg Business Flash, Scarlett and Paul.
17: John Tucker, thank you so much. We appreciate that. Scarlett Fu and Paul Sweeney live here in our Bloomberg Interactive Broker Studio and streaming live on YouTube as well. So John is just reporting. Got a sell-off in the market today. Let's take a look at some of the stocks on the move. We can do that with Christina Kino, Managing Editor for Markets Live, joining us here in the studio. What are you looking at, Christine?
0: All right, Paul, let's start with Meta because we're going to get those earnings after the bell later today. So ticker META, those shares trending just slightly lower, down about 0.4% here. And so really a few things that investors are going to be looking out for those second quarter results. A lot of focus on their efforts to build a cloud business because potentially that opens up a new revenue stream. It could help offset their aggressive spending on artificial intelligence. Now, of course, CapEx, very much a big focus as well for a lot of these hyperscalers and big tech companies. So they guided for CapEx to increase to as much as $145 billion during their last earnings report. So we'll see what that number looks like for the second quarter. And of course, we know that Bloomberg News reported earlier this month that Meta was developing plans to sell access to its AI computing power. So investors are going to want to know how they plan to monetize that from this set of results as well.
21: And it's not just Meta, because Microsoft will be reporting after the close today, and we'll be all over that on Bloomberg Business Week this afternoon. What are people saying about Microsoft?
0: Well, Scarlett, yeah, very much the focus as well. As you say, earnings also due after the bell today. So ticker MSFT, those shares a little bit flat to trending, just slightly lower today. But, you know, a lot of expectations in terms of their revenue. Analysts are expecting a 15% increase from a year earlier. And, of course, Azure, which is their cloud unit, and is the source of much of their AI-related sales. That's forecast to increase in terms of sales to about 40%. So we'll see if those expectations are either met or exceeded. And again, CapEx, right, is going to be the focus. Microsoft's saying that it will spend about $190 billion this year. So is that number going to rise? Is that number going to fall slightly? We know what happened to Alphabet, of course. When they increased their CapEx figure to $205 billion versus $190 billion, it was punished very much in the markets in the reaction the following day. And of course, that also came with its first negative quarterly cash flow for the first time since it went public. So is Microsoft going to go the same way? We'll find out.
17: Lastly, Seagate.
0: Let's take a look at Seagate. So ticker STX, that's doing really well today, up almost 5% now at the moment. So really roaring from its opening gains. It's a computer hardware and storage company, reported fourth quarter results earlier today, beating expectations. Revenue at $3.63 billion versus estimates of $3.49. That's up 48% year on year. So very much riding that high of demand for storage at the moment. And their first quarter forecast for revenue also looking more rosy than expected, $4 billion to $4.2 versus an estimate of $3.79. Their CEO and chair, Dave Mosley, saying that the performance is really being driven by robust cloud data center demand and disciplined execution.
21: All right, good stuff. Thank you so much. Christine Aquino is our managing editor for Markets Live coverage, and you can check out her work on MLive Go on the Bloomberg Terminal. And for more conversations like this, subscribe to our Stock Movers Reports, 5-minute audio reports on the biggest winners and losers in the stock market. 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All right, Christine was just telling us about two of the big earnings that are coming out after the closing bell, Meta and Microsoft. Let's bring in Mandeep Singh, our global head of tech research here at Bloomberg Intelligence, for more on the tech trade and how sentiment has really turned, it feels like. And you can see that most dramatically in Korea, where the market has plunged for two straight days. The regulators there are now saying that they regret, and they've been saying this for a while, allowing these leveraged ETFs, and they want to now limit retail involvement in leveraged ETFs. Are the same dynamics in Korea spilling over into the U.S., or is the U.S. kind of stoking what's happening in Korea?
22: I mean, the surprising part is the fundamentals of their companies tied to these leveraged ETFs are very strong. Even with SK Hynix, 50% quarter-over-quarter growth. It's phenomenal. And, you know, when a company is going, 250% year over year, these sort of things, I'm surprised when the stock reaction is negative. And that's partly because how people are positioned in terms of these margin calls that they're getting. And so fundamentally, nothing seems to be weak over there, other than the fact that all these memory makers are looking to sign more longer term agreements. They don't want exposure to spot pricing because that's where the boom and bust effect is very pronounced. Mm-hmm. So they are signing like 5-year deals with 10 of their largest customers just to lock in the pricing so that
21: they have visibility.
22: And I would assume it's going to be a lot of the data center players that are doing the CapEx. They're all customers of SK Hynix, and it limits the pricing growth. So out of the 50% quarter over quarter, 30% was ASP growth. You're not going to see that going forward because of these LTAs, but still it's very healthy if the demand growth is 20% plus, they are investing in supply. These are very healthy trends.
17: Meta after the close, what if you were the IR investor relations person, what would you tell your management team that Street wants to hear?
22: I think the Street wants to hear the ROI aspect of Meta more than anyone else. And in the case of, you know, Microsoft, it's going to be the cloud business. Same thing with Google. With Meta, yes, the ads business is growing remarkably well. Like mid 20% growth is phenomenal for a $200 billion business. World Cup probably helped Meta in the quarter. But at the end of the day, it's we're talking about $150 billion in CapEx. What's your long-term plan, you know, 2-3 years out in terms of a separate line of business? How is it going to...
17: Okay, yeah. So what are they investing that money in? Because they're an advertising company at the end of the day.
22: Yeah, so they are setting up AI data centers very similar to Alphabet.
17: Okay.
22: And they're using it all internally. In the case of Alphabet, Alphabet is using about 50% of that AI data center capacity internally for their family of apps. But Meta is using the entire 100% internally. And their ad pricing has gone up. But this is not the type of returns you want to see because it's all incremental. They don't have a separate chatbot offering like Alphabet has with Gemini. And the standalone apps haven't really taken off. So the real question here is, you don't have a separate cloud business, you don't have a standalone app like ChatGPT or Gemini. What is it that I can see, okay, as a return for this incremental $150 billion CapEx spend every year? I don't think it's as bad as the metaverse. So this is not going to have that type of ending. But the scale of it, like we're talking maybe $1 trillion in CapEx just from Meta through 2030.
21: How much faith do you have in Mark Zuckerberg's ability to execute on these things? I mean, you mentioned the metaverse. That was a wrong turn. And Meta has, I feel like, chased a lot of the trends that the rest of the tech industry has kind of set out. Do you have faith in his ability to, you know, make Meta a leader in this?
22: That's the beauty of this business, is it generates so much free cash flow that you can afford to be wrong for a year or two. And even if, what's the worst thing that could happen? They invested, you know, $500 billion in CapEx. Yeah, they couldn't go anywhere. They end up using an open source model or an OpenAI or Anthropic model. And they end up using their cloud, their AI data center capacity with others' models. Okay. Still, the business will keep generating $100 billion plus in free cash flow because of all the engagement they have. So until the core business is impaired, you're not going to see that.
17: Mandeep, awesome. Appreciate it. As always, you'll be busy after the close today. And for those earnings this afternoon, Bloomberg Radio is introducing a new feature exclusively for Bloomberg.com subscribers and terminal clients. 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
24: This is a Bloomberg Business of Sports report. FIFA President Gianni Infantino has attacked perceived critics 1 week after the World Cup final for, as he put it, spreading hate and false rumors about the tournament. Infantino says FIFA delivered the best show in the world and spoke of the World Cup bringing joy and togetherness. In a 900-word statement published on Instagram and FIFA's website, Infantino wrote, "Sorry that you were so consumed by hate and criticism that you missed it all." Meanwhile, FIFA is working with JP Morgan Chase on plans to raise as much as $4.2 billion

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5: Good deal of sunshine. Temperatures, they'll be around 85 degrees. Humidity levels falling as high pressure heads towards the region from the western Great Lakes. We're clear in 65 to 70 overnight. Tomorrow, partly to mostly sunny, pleasant, highs near 85. Clear to partly cloudy at 65 to 70 through tomorrow night. More sunshine Friday and 85 to near 90. I'm Rob Carolyn with your three-day forecast on Bloomberg 99.1.
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8: And I'm John Tucker, the Bloomberg Newsroom, with this Bloomberg Business Flash. Well, ahead of the earnings after the close of regular trading today from Microsoft and Meta, major stock averages, they are pushing lower. Meta is down 0.8%. Microsoft right now, 0.3% lower. And as you just heard, I mean, the big focus, of course, is going to be on CapEx and when the heck all that is going to pay off. Paul, you're going to have to explain to the class why you're laughing.
9: Now I'm just getting lost in something.
8: Oil is higher, and ahead of the Fed decision, 2 p.m. Wall Street time, yields are higher. The more policy reactive, two-year yield, 2 basis points higher at 4.30%. Quick look at Ford, raising its profit outlook for the second time this year. Consumers continue to snap up the automaker's high-margin sport utility vehicles. I see the Ford Bronco, like, everywhere.
9: Everywhere.
8: And they're outfitted with these really expensive off-road, you know, whatever you call it.
9: It looks great.
10: The muffler, you're seeing this on the streets of New Jersey, so no one's actually doing this.
8: So you can off-road, I don't know, to the food town and pick up whatever. Anyway, S&P 500, 42 points lower. That's down 0.6%, 73.84 in the index. The Dow down 717 points. That's down 1.4%. And the NASDAQ 100 down about, let's say, 10% from its peak. Right now, 230 points lower. That is down 0.8%. And we were talking about in the break, Hermes, the luxury brand. Those shares fell sharply. That's because sales in China disappointed investors. Now, the CEO says, if you want to get an idea when they're going to rebound, watch pork. Because pork's eaten, particularly during banquets and at celebrations and at restaurants.
10: But everyone eats pork, and not everyone gets Hermes.
8: In particular, in China. So
10: yes,
8: he says it's a good indicator of the desire
10: to celebrate. I don't think so. Pork is mass. It's for the mass consumer.
8: You're really massacring my story here.
10: I'm sorry.
9: I was laughing at the beginning. Now she's contradicting. What's going on here?
8: The CEO of Hermes says when pork prices rise in China, that will be a good indicator of optimism.
10: I take issue with the CEO of Hermes.
8: Anyway, we check the market. We try to check the markets and other stuff.
10: Oh, boy.
8: Right here on Bloomberg Radio. I'm John Tucker. That's your Bloomberg Business Flash. Scarlett and Paul.
9: Very good. John Tucker, we apologize. We'll be better behaved next time. Scarlett Fu, Paul Sweeney, we're live here in our Bloomberg Interactive Broker Studio, streaming live on YouTube as well. It is Fed Day. 2 o'clock, we get the statement. 2:30, we get the press conference. And at 1:30 p.m. Wall Street time, the surveillance folks, Tom Keene and the gang, will bring you full coverage there. Jeffrey Cleveland joins us here, chief economist at Payton & Riegel. He's out there in L.A. Jeffrey, what's your thoughts here? I mean,

0: And we got some people out there that I think are pretty credible saying, don't be surprised if we get a hike today.
1: Well, first of all, hello. I feel nostalgic because I think this harkens back to the pre-forward guidance days. I think you have to go back to a time before Bernanke was Fed chair and think about those, you know, those meetings. And nobody knows what's going to happen. Anything's possible here, Paul, including a rate hike. I think that's possible. Maybe under priced by the markets for today. But I definitely think it's possible. And the reason why is just you have to put yourselves in the shoes of a policymaker right now. And you're looking out and you're thinking about where inflation is going to be at year end. And if you can make a credible argument, it's still going to be above 3%. Then what are we doing? We're 5+ years of missing our inflation target in the U.S. So it's time to take action. That's how I would frame the decision today.
2: Okay, and of course, the Fed has a dual mandate to maximize employment and to keep a lid on inflation. It's got that 2% target, and we're nowhere close to that right now. But the latest data prints, June CPI, for instance, show things moving in the right direction. Was that a fluke, or do we wait to see that confirmed by more data, even though oil prices have been all over the place?
1: Yeah, my gut is that the June CPI reading was a fluke. It was very soft, you know, on pretty much all aspects of the report. We like to look at median CPI, the Cleveland Fed's tabulated median CPI. For the month of June, Scarlett, that was up 0.2% month over month, which it's good, but it's a more moderate pace of inflation, not flat or negative reading. So, I wouldn't put too much. Also, I think, if you're and not to belabor a point, but I will. If you're missing your inflation target for 5 years and you have one good month, that's not enough. You need 5-6 months of those 0.2, those soft readings month by month to really be confident that inflation is going to get back to the 2% target on a reasonable time frame. And I just don't see that.
0: Jeffrey, can you define what is the neutral rate and where are we relative to that these days?
1: Nobody knows, Paul.
2: I like the honesty.
1: Yeah, it's hard. It's really hard in real time to get an assessment of that. I think arguably in real time, people are underestimating where that rate is right now. Why do I say that? Well, I don't think you can build a credible case that monetary policy is tight based on current settings. You can look at financial conditions, look quite easy. You can look at inflation still running above target. You can look at the labor market. As Scarlett said, you know, the Fed has that dual mandate, but the labor market, it doesn't look great, but it doesn't look like it's deteriorating. So I don't think you can say we're at restrictive policy setting right now. So the neutral rate is probably a bit higher than where it is right now. And then we can have a great debate where exactly that will settle in. But, you know, I would say at least two or three rate hikes above current setting on the Fed funds rate. So,
2: Jeffrey, what do you expect to learn from Kevin Warsh this afternoon? He doesn't want to offer forward guidance. He doesn't want to say too much. He doesn't want to submit dots. So it seems like his whole aura is, I'm not going to tell you too much. You guys go figure it out on your own.
1: Yeah, like I said, that's the pre-Bernanke nostalgia. I kind of like that. As a Fed watcher, though, you know, we like to we like more information because we can dissect that and we can comment on it. So I'm actually not sure I'm going to learn much from him. Where we're learning more right now, I think the most credible voice in recent weeks has been Christopher Waller, his speech from 2 weeks ago at in New York. And, you know, he just talked about the Fed with inflation above target. You can't just sternly stare at inflation and expect it to go back to target. You have to actually take some action. So I think that's more of a clear message. And I'm not sure we're going to get any improvement on that message from the Fed chair.
0: Is the inflation rate, is it structurally higher than the 2% that the Fed likes? I mean, you know, make America great again, bringing manufacturing back here, maybe limiting immigration, which could push wages higher. Structurally, is it even possible to get down to that 2%, do you think?
1: I think so. I do. I think you have to ask yourself maybe a slightly different question, Paul. What has been providing the stickiness on core inflation in the last 6 months or so? In our view, there's been a big wild card there, which is the tech sector. Some of the pricing for accessories and software has fed through into core inflation. So that's really been the surprise. It's not really a story of immigration restriction, I don't think. The tariffs, they were an effect in 2025, not a big effect this year. So, you know, you could argue you've had a series of these shocks that have hit. If those dissipate over time, if you don't keep bidding up the price on your gaming PC, Paul, I don't know what you're doing, pushing up those retail prices, then those price pressures will fade over time. And I think the 2% is achievable, but not in the next 6 months.
2: Okay. All right. So sit tight for now. Jeffrey Cleveland, chief economist at Payton & Riegel, joining us from Los Angeles ahead of the Fed decision today at 2 p.m. Our Fed special will begin at 1:30 p.m. Right, Paul?
0: Yes. Okay. Tom and the surveillance
2: team. All right. So be sure to tune into Bloomberg Radio for that. Also happening later today is the pricing of Jersey Mike's Subs IPO. Yeah. Yet another Jersey name cited here on Bloomberg Intelligence. So we want to bring in Anthony Hughes. He is our U.S. equity capital markets reporter, covers all the IPOs. Anthony, what do we know so far about demand for this IPO?
3: Well, all of the indications so far, and this IPO has been on the road for about a week, that there's a lot of demand for this IPO, and we've reported that there's double digits or more than 10 times demand, and I believe it's somewhere a bit more than that now. So it's quite strong demand, but the IPO market's having a bit of a hangover after SpaceX, and the indications we've been getting from investors is that there's a little bit of a concern that the valuation here is pretty aggressive, and even though I think this is a really strongly performing company, the sponsor here, Blackstone, is going for a valuation which is, it appears to be a premium to some of the comps, names like Wingstop. On that basis, you know, it could be that the pricing of the IPO comes in a little bit like, you know, in range or something like that. But it doesn't look like it's going to price really aggressively based on the demand that we're seeing, based on the interest, yeah.
0: So who's selling stock in this deal? Is the private equity ownership? Was BlackRock?
3: Yeah, so it's an interesting point here is that Blackstone really only took control of Jersey Mike's in early 2025. That's when they closed the deal. And in this case, they're moving pretty quickly and they are selling. A lot of this offering is secondary. They're selling a big chunk of shares and so is their co-investors. But you know, obviously, Blackstone this year has talked about this year as being the year of the IPO, and they have a number of businesses that they're looking to monetize or,
2: exit basically.
3: Well, partially exit, at least monetize to an extent. I mean, they'll be a very large ongoing shareholder, so it's not like it's a complete sellout in this situation. But you know, I think that the business has done well in recent years, and they're able to, you know, cash in up some of their shares at this point, but it's also a franchise-based business. So when we look at businesses like this and their need for capital, when its growth is really underpinned by franchising, then they don't really need a lot of capital as well.
2: So what's interesting here is that this has almost zero to do with AI. There's got no connection to AI or tech. It's more about the consumer. And there's another IPO that's pricing today as well that's also tied to the consumer. Tell us about Reformation.
3: Yeah, well, so Reformation is maybe you know better than I, but it's a fairly premium type women's fashion retailer or fashion maker. And
2: you don't shop there, clearly.
3: Yes, that deal it is unusual because there's been very few consumer IPOs this year, and actually few consumer IPOs in recent years, and really a lot more of the focus this year has been on the AI trade. But I think the bankers have been conscious that the AI trade, they've sort of anticipated, I think, to some extent, that the AI trade was going to come off here after a big, huge run. And the sort of companies that they've been looking to take public here are not really AI related. And that's really been it seems to be part of the plan here. If we look at the second half here, that we may see Anthropic, which obviously there's going to be a lot of interest in that. But a lot of the other deals may not be AI related as they've been in the past.
2: All right, the Lara silk dress on the Reformation site, $398. You flirt. The Lara silk dress is a sleeveless racerback maxi dress with a V neckline in case of keeping up appearances.
0: Is that a good price?
2: It seems kind of high to me, but I like my bargains.
0: Cocktail dress?
4: Can you eat Jersey Mike's
0: while wearing said dress? Exactly.
2: I like how you combine those two together.
0: Exactly,
2: yeah.
0: Right. All right, Anthony, thanks so much for joining us. Anthony Hughes, Equity Capital Markets reporter for Bloomberg News, joining us in our studio here. Jersey Mike's, again, founded in Point Pleasant, New Jersey, on the Jersey Shore.
2: Pricing this evening, this afternoon.
0: Yeah, afternoon it closed, and we'll see how that thing trades. Because you're right, Scarlett. I mean, it's non-AI. This is
2: no AI.
0: I mean, bricks and mortar, kind of fast food, kind of there.
2: Just give me a sub.
0: Casual, as it's called. And Mike Halen from Bloomberg Intelligence says, this is a really good company. We need the same store sales and margins and things like that. So we'll see how it goes. This is Bloomberg.
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5: ABC News, I'm Sherry Preston. Senator Rand Paul questioning Dr. Anthony Fauci about his response to the coronavirus, his advice during the pandemic, and its origins.
6: You were not a detached observer. You had an institutional interest in the public believing that federally funded research had nothing to do with the pandemic. It was a conflict of interest from the very beginning.
5: Fauci strongly denies the accusations, but throughout the hearing, he has been pleading the fifth, saying on the advice of his lawyers. Firefighters in southwest France continue battling that uncontained wildfire as temperatures are forecast to hit 104 degrees today. Iran launching a barrage of missiles at American forces in the Middle East. The U.S. partnering with Saudi Arabia to also hit Iran-backed militias in neighboring Iraq. Oil prices jumping back up there again amid the fighting. The markets are sinking as well. Dow down 752. Federal Reserve's policy board expected this afternoon to keep interest rates steady. This is ABC News.
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12: I don't see housing as well. There's some cuts and housing softened. I do think that that matters for the consumers, if especially on the rental side. If we look at where the inflation is happening in housing, if you break out the shelter components, you can see it's not really in the rental side. It's in, funnily enough, the housing component of CPI includes hotels, for example. It includes insurance. It includes all the costs of housing.
11: Right.
12: And so we're seeing it there, and that's skewing more upper income. So as far as, you know, lower income consumers, the average consumer, I think they do care that rents are not a big pressure right now. And for a lot of lower income households, that's a really big deal on the spending side, too. And I think we're seeing that in the spending data right now, as well as that those households are still spending. But I think right now, yes, the Fed is obviously focused on inflation. The jobs picture is okay, and that's partly because those households are still spending. You know, they had a pretty good tax cut come in. We had the refunds, and we've seen pretty solid spending data. In fact, all the recent spending data is skewing more lower income. It's actually growth is faster amongst lower and middle income than upper income households.
0: So does that mean the K-shaped economy, which we've talked about for so long, is that less of an issue now? It would seem that with higher inflation, it would be more of an issue.
12: Yeah, you'd think that. Now, I think part of it was we probably underestimated how bad rent was back in the day for these households and how much government stimulus was withdrawn, because sometimes we're somewhat separated from that.
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13: And I'm John Tucker in the Bloomberg Newsroom with this Bloomberg Business Flash. Well, the major averages, they are lower today. Another sell-off in chip makers dragging the S&P 500 down. It is down 60 points, 73.68. The Dow also down today, 827 points lower. That's a decline of 1.6%. The NASDAQ Composite Index down 293 points. That's a decline of 1.2%. So Bloomberg Economics says the Fed today is going to stay on hold with the interest rates. That decision to Wall Street time ahead of that two-year Treasury. The yield about 2 basis points higher, but that might be more of a reflection of the fact that oil prices are higher, with Brent up right now, $6.09 a barrel at $90.18. And, of course, Microsoft and Meta, upcoming earnings test investors diminishing patience for massive AI investments. Ted Mortensen at Bayer is among those worried about all the spending on AI.
14: We're going to have to raise a ton of debt and equity to really fulfill the 2027 CapEx requirements going forward.
13: I want to do Apple shares because, they're firmly in the $5 trillion, only the second company to reach a valuation of $5 trillion. The share is up 0.4% right now, $341.47. You know, for a growing number of youngsters, quitting their regular job to become a social media influencer, becoming a little more plausible. Really? You don't have to have a huge audience. A small but loyal audience can now generate enough income to rival a mid-level salary. Brands increasingly moving money toward the so-called micro-influencers. These are the smaller online personalities who have less than 100,000 followers. So, for instance, a TikTok partnership with a creator who has about 50,000 followers, that can run a brand more than $3,500 for a single post.
2: You've got to have a lot of those partnerships, though, to make that work. And if you're an influencer, you got to hustle. I mean, you got to create content daily. Can't take breaks. Can't go on vacation. You got to do it from wherever you are.
13: Did you take negative pills today?
2: No. I'm just saying.
13: You're poo-pooing another story of mine.
2: Someone close to me suggested I quit my job and that I become a podcast host talking about stuff from my childhood, like things in the 80s, like ribbon burns.
13: I could definitely subscribe to that. Yeah.
2: I was kind of like, don't see how this works. But
13: then you'd have to leave us, which we're not willing to put
2: up. We can talk about 80s things here on Bloomberg Radio as part of our other stuff mandate.
13: We could. Yep. Anyway, we check the markets. Stuff from the 80s. What was in the 80s? I don't even remember the 80s.
2: Flash dance sweatshirts. Sweatshirts.
13: I'd rather forget that.
2: Ribbon berets.
15: Good.
13: Right. Gordon Gekko. Radio. Scarlett and Paul, back to you.
0: Thank you, John. Appreciate that. Scarlett Fu and Paul Sweeney live here on our Bloomberg.
13: I think I was started working here studio. In the 80s.
0: In the 80s. There you go. See, that's something good. Hey, the top red story on the Bloomberg terminal here is about geopolitics. Trump says U.S. will strike Iran hard as war escalates again. What happens when that happens? Oil goes up by 7%. Stocks go down. Yields go higher. The dollar rallies. We've seen this play before on both sides of the equation. Kristen Fontenrose joins us. She's a senior fellow at the Atlantic Council down there in D.C. Kirsten, thanks so much for joining us here. Again, the rhetoric coming out of the White House seems to be flip-flopping all over the place depending upon the day here. Do you see any strategy for the U.S. getting out of this situation here?
16: The administration is running two lanes at one time. They're running both the speaking sort of softly through diplomatic channels and mostly through mediators, and then also carrying that big stick that is a recent military buildup that we've seen. Remember that there was a pause in U.S. hostile actions and U.S. kinetic actions for about 3 days. And then Iran pulled a strike on a Qatari LNG tanker. And then again, you know, struck tankers this morning, and they've sent ballistic missiles into Jordan. So the U.S. has really been on a defensive retaliatory foot for the last several days. And Iran's the one kind of taking the more aggressive stance. So the U.S. strategy is, we're open to talks. We don't really think they're serious about them. We think they're just trying to prolong these talks to give them the opportunity to build up these capabilities and strike more of our assets. And we're also going to pre-position weaponry that could be used to attack either Pickaxe Mountain, you know, another nuclear facility, or to hit some of the bunkers that we know the IRGC leadership is hiding out in.
2: So that sounds like there's no real end in sight. I mean, this can go on for a long time, as anyone who's watched a conflict in the Middle East knows. What's the next concrete thing that either side could try to accomplish here?
16: Well, if you're the U.S., you've got the legal ground, you've got congressional authority right now, and you've got the military assets in place to make some pretty major moves militarily, if you want to. But you can also kind of take the other foot, because you can say nobody was killed in the IRGC ballistic missile strikes on Jordan last night. And that does give the U.S. president an off-ramp if he wants one. It looks to me like the leadership in Iran assesses that conducting these kinds of strikes increases their leverage in talks. That's just a misread of Washington. And, you know, neither side is known for reading each other well, very well. You could also say this was a moment in time that Iran chose to make a statement during the visit of Prime Minister Benjamin Netanyahu to Washington. These strikes only happened a few hours after his meeting with Trump. So it could be a signaling measure as well. And you're also seeing Iran say, okay, our strategy is changing. We're now relying more strongly on some of our proxies. You've seen action against Saudi Arabia out of both their militias inside Iraq and from the Houthis to the south of Saudi. So they've changed their strategy. The U.S.'s strategy has changed a little bit from taking out the capabilities that are immediately striking ships in the strait to saying we want to do more long-term damage. We want to remove their ability in terms of logistics and supply chains to present like a medium-term or even longer-term threat to that shipping. So every time Iran fires something at a U.S. or partner asset, it gives U.S. legal authorities domestically and by international law to take out as much of that supply chain as they can in a single, you know, sortie, a single volley. So we're seeing both say we want a deal, but neither side looks like they're moving toward one. But I would say, and I know this sounds biased, but truly, that the U.S. is doing more of a signaling that they're willing to have these conversations, since we're seeing Iran generally be the one to restart kinetics.
0: Kirsten, is there any evidence anywhere that anybody in the U.S. administration is thinking strategically at all, i.e., it doesn't look like there's going to be a regime change, which was a key goal, I think. There doesn't seem to be any opportunity to get to their enriched uranium, what it appears to be. So what are we doing? I mean, is anybody asking that question? What are we doing here? We're just tit for tat?
16: Of course they're asking that question. And just remember that, you know, strategies aren't always unclassified in general. But remember that the regime change was a statement by the president, but it was never in CENTCOM's plan. So it was never actually a part of the strategic plans for the operation. That was only about degrading Iran's conventional military capabilities and making sure they could not weaponize their nuclear program. So if you're CENTCOM, you're thinking, we've checked these boxes off. You're telling the administration, we're kind of good here. You know, it really comes down to how you, the executive branch, feel about the pressure the international community is placing on you to open the strait. We can leave the naval blockade on for a long time. It's squeezing Iran economically in pretty meaningful ways. But the pressure from the international community and from...
0: Oh, I think we might have lost her.
2: Technological issues.
0: Okay. Yeah, interesting. So that's interesting from the point she's making about it was regime change was never part of the CENTCOM business, I guess, battle plan or war plan.
2: Mm-hmm.
0: But it certainly was part of President Trump's thinking at the time. So
2: I mean, there are a lot of things part of President Trump's thinking. At one point, it felt like he was clutching for straws and, you know, kind of brought up everything as the justification for this conflict.
0: Yeah, it's, I mean, if you're CENTCOM, it's kind of you do kind of what the president tells you to do. But if he wants regime change, I don't care if it's in your business plan or, you know, your war plan or not. I'm not sure how that goes. So again, uncertainty here continues. And again, with the attacks overnight, We see it in the financial markets immediately. And I guess where we look first here is WTI crude oil, which is up, 7.5% here, almost $6 a barrel, and back now at $85 a barrel. And again, we closed last night's trading at below 80.
2: It's a reminder to the Fed policymakers who are meeting today that, you can't count out what's happening geopolitically when you're looking at inflation as they deliberate over what to do for not just the Fed policy today, but going forward.
0: Yep. So we'll have to see. That's a volatile part of inflation. That's why they do it with energy. So keep an eye on that. This is Bloomberg.
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15: High pressure in control. We'll see sunshine over the next couple of days, including the rest of today. Temperatures are going to be near 85. It's clear 65 to 70 tonight. More sun tomorrow. A few fair weather clouds during the day, a high of 85. Clear to partly cloudy, 65 to 70 tomorrow night. Sunny, warmer Friday, highs 85 to 90. I'm Rob Carolyn with your three-day forecast on Bloomberg 99.1.
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2: 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And on Everybody's Business, why OpenAI, Anthropic, and Palantir are suddenly selling apparel instead of just algorithms. 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
0: All right, Scarlett Fu and Paul Sweeney live here in our Bloomberg Interactive Broker Studio, streaming live on YouTube as well. Great piece of research coming out of Bloomberg Intelligence in Europe. How about this? Europe needs to spend about 14 trillion euros on power, defense, technology, and critical sectors after a long period in which it benefited from cheap Russian energy, readily available American security, and low-cost Chinese goods. That's a big number. Let's check in with Tim Craighead, Global Chief Content Officer for Bloomberg Intelligence. Tim, that's a big number. What are you and the BI analysts over in London, how are you guys approaching that?
21: So, Paul, it's interesting. You take a step back and you think along the lines of what you set this up. Europe's stuck in the middle, or between a rock and a hard place, or whatever cliche you want to use, whether it's geopolitics, whether it's economics, security, energy, etc., between a growing U.S. dominance, a competitive threat coming from China. And what we set out as a task is, it's hard to think about Europe being totally self-sufficient or autonomous, if you want to think about it, self-reliant, But how far could we go over the next 10 years, and what would it cost in terms of investment to make this happen? And not from a top-down macro perspective. That's been done. Mario Draghi had a great report a couple of years ago setting out a trajectory or a goal. But this is bottom-up, industry by industry. What legitimately can be done if the money is spent? And that's how we came up with that 14 trillion euro number.
2: Putting aside where the $14 trillion is going to come from for a moment here, which
21: important
2: which parts of Europe stand to benefit the most? Which specific industries, which specific companies for that matter?
21: Yeah, so, you know, we certainly get into that in this report. I think there are a couple of key areas. Number one, certainly defense is high on everybody's radar screen, no pun intended. Whether it's Rheinmetall, BAE Systems, Saab, those are all defense contractors that if Europe can do a common coordinated plan and not be too nationalistic country by country, then there can be more of a very big sum that needs to be spent. The target is 3.5% of everybody's GDP to drive more Europe-reliant defense. And that's an example. We can go through energy, where the focus is more on building out renewable energy. Think about RWE as a case in point, continuing to extend oil and gas production as much as possible in the North Sea. That would be a company like Equinor, or renewable power. And here you've got Vestas in the wind area. So think defense, think energy. The other big, big area, I think, is in industrials. You know, not only Europe needs its own energy and electricity power supply, but it's a global growth business as well. And Europe is actually quite strong in that area. Think Schneider Electric, Siemens, ABB are all really big in that area. There's other spaces, but those are three big topics.
0: In terms of paying for it, i.e. the 3.5% of GDP, I think, you know, when I've spoken to some folks, they've kind of felt like, all right, Germany can get there. Poland is probably incented to get there given their proximity to Russia and their history with Russia. But boy, outside of those two, I mean, Spain, Italy, Portugal, I mean, what are those guys going to do?
21: So it's interesting, Paul. Poland actually is above 4% already.
0: Okay.
21: That to note that they are at the sharp end of that spear.
0: Yep.
21: The 14 trillion certainly is well beyond the 750 billion euros a year in defense. There's a big chunk in technology, in defense, in energy, in various other critical inputs that come up to the 14 trillion. And importantly, it cannot rely purely on government financing. This isn't look for, you know, some federal or pan-regional government to start ponying up. There's no budget for it. This has to be some element of private company, corporation investment, along with government incentive, policy incentives. Interesting, we get into this in the report as well. There's 11 trillion euros of deposits sitting around in people's bank accounts. Europe is not very forward when it comes to risk investment. Most people's biggest chunk of savings across many European countries is in bank deposits. So if that can be marshaled with more coordinated, open, unified markets across Europe, so it's not 20 plus individual markets, it's one uniform common market when it comes to putting forward risk capital, that's a big source of potential private investment that can be steered into profitable investment that can then generate growth. The economists in the report also have a really interesting chart looking at the current trajectory of divergence versus the U.S., which is really daunting, and how it can turn into convergence. So a lot of opportunity.
0: All right, Tim, great stuff. Great report. Check it out on the Bloomberg Terminal. Tim Craighead, Global Chief Content Officer for Bloomberg Intelligence. 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
2: Good Wednesday morning from the Bloomberg Interactive Broker Studio in Midtown Manhattan. We are streaming live on YouTube. This is Bloomberg Intelligence with Paul Sweeney, Scarlett Fu, and John Tucker. We have the Fed decision coming out at 2 p.m. later today. We're going to get into all of that. We're going to talk about earnings as well. On the agenda for this hour, Andrea Felsted, our Bloomberg opinion columnist, will talk to us about how Hermès and Kering, the owner of Gucci, are moving in opposite directions, divergent paths for these luxury goods companies. Visa reported results, so we're going to check in with Diksha Guerra, our global fintech and payments analyst. Brian Whalen is going to provide our regular check-in on the fixed income markets, especially with big tech issuing a ton of debt. He's the CIO and generalist portfolio manager at TCW's fixed income group. Craig Trudell, who covers our global autos sector, will look at Ford and BMW's latest news. Ford, of course, coming out with the results. BMW firing 8,000 workers. And Danielle Booth, she is formerly with the Dallas Fed, will join us to preview that Fed decision coming up later today. But first, let's get to John Tucker with your Bloomberg Business Flash.
13: All right, Scarlett, thanks. Sinking technology stocks dragging Wall Street lower again. This comes ahead of the Federal Reserve decision, 2 o'clock today. Energy, best performing major industry group in the S&P 500 as oil pushes higher. Then you have the information technology, materials, and industrials, worst performing major industry groups in the S&P 500. The Philadelphia Stock Exchange Semiconductor Index down today. It is down right now close to 3%. What did you say earlier? Since it's
0: 26%.
13: 26%. Well, almost 27%. Yep. And that was the high only in mid-June. So that's quite a fall there. Anyway, helping to limit the stock market losses today. Apple, you'll recall they got a lot of grief earlier this year for not investing that much in AI. Maybe they look like
0: smart now.
13: They look like a bunch of geniuses. Shares up 0.2%. Yeah, they're in the $5 trillion club. Only the second company to be in that stratosphere. Meta and Microsoft, of course, reporting after the close. And Morgan Stanley's Mike Wilson says spending on AI will, yes, be the key.
26: The market has been sending a very direct signal to the hyperscalers, and that is, if you spend more money, your stock is going down.
13: Right now, the S&P 500, 53 points lower, down 0.7%, 73.75 on the index. The Dow, down 800 points, a decline of 1.5%. And the NASDAQ 100, 270 points lower, that is down just about 1%. And yet, another reason for me to be annoyed. DoorDash gaining the necessary approvals to operate their own drones. The company gaining the, Part 135 air carrier certification from the FAA to commercially operate a drone delivery service. So DoorDash plans to launch the drone deliveries in the fall. So,
0: I'm still waiting for the Amazon drones that Jeff Bezos was talking about.
13: It's not going to be.
2: I only saw them on commercials. I never saw them in person.
0: Yeah, me neither.
13: They'll be crashing into my house at 2 a.m.
2: Hold on. Didn't New Jersey have a whole issue with drones?
0: Supposedly. Never.
13: No, you're talking about last year?
2: Yeah.
13: People would spot drones in the middle of the night over New Jersey.
2: Right.
13: And like,
0: your neck of the woods.
13: Were they UFOs?
2: Right. Never. Now we're going to add DoorDash drones to that?
0: Yes.
13: Anyway. Well, at least they'll be carrying like pizza, so that's good.
2: So they're welcome drones, friendly drones.
3: not in my house. We check the markets for you all day long right here on Bloomberg Radio. I'm John Tucker, and that's your Bloomberg Business Flash, Scarlett and Paul.
0: All right, JT, thank you so much. We appreciate that. Scarlett Fu and Paul Sweeney live here in our Bloomberg Interactive Broker Studio, streaming live on YouTube and streaming live at Bloomberg.com as well. As John is just reporting, we've got some selling out there, folks. Let's take a look at some of the stocks that are on the move. We do that with Christine Aquino. She's in our studio. Christine, what are you looking at this hour?
5: All right, Paul, let's take a look at Ford. That is not being sold today. It's actually gaining. So ticker F, and those shares are up more than 4% at the moment, bearing some of its opening gains, but still a healthy clip. And of course, we know that they had second quarter earnings out earlier. Ford raised its profit outlook for the second time this year, thanks to consumers continuing to buy its high margin SUVs. Adjusted EPS was given guidance at 42 cents versus 36 cents, which was the estimate. And then they also upgraded their EBIT guidance for this year to $11 billion from $8.5 to $10.5 billion previously. Now, the company, as we know, is also investing in a new energy storage business, and they're also going to overhaul its electric vehicle strategy to focus on less expensive models. A lot of interest in that new energy storage business, of course, because it relates to being able to supply power for all this data center AI-driven demand. But investors, of course, wondering whether that's going to be a sustainable revenue stream for Ford. So keep an eye out for that.
0: I tell you, Ford is doing the right thing. We're just focusing on profits. Where do we make our profits? Trucks and SUVs. If you want to go electric, you can go electric. Our responsibility is to our shareholders.
6: Where do you go for electric then? You go to Tesla with their old stale lineup?
0: I mean, they'll still have, everybody's going to have some. But you're just scaling it back because they're not getting paid for it. I totally agree with their strategy.
6: All right, next stock.
5: All right, let's take a look at Caterpillar. Yes, CAT, so ticker C-A-T. That is not doing too well. It's actually extending opening declines down now more than 5%. And that is because we did get a downgrade from Baird. Analysts there cutting the recommendation to neutral from outperform previously. And they also cut the price target to 900 from a previous recommendation of 1200. And currently, it's trading around 791. So analysts are citing a growing trend of state and local government actions targeting data centers. And the analysts are potentially saying that that could impact future orders and backlog progression. And it really just could be a limiting factor for growth that could contribute to Caterpillar's future outlook. And so, yeah, not looking very optimistic there in terms of data center regulation and the implications for a company like Caterpillar.
0: And Skyworks?
5: Skyworks. So Skyworks, ticker SWKS, they are a semiconductor device company. We know that they're a supplier to Apple. They actually derive 67% of their revenue from Apple. We got their fourth quarter earnings today. That's not looking too hot. And so the shares are down now just over 2%, bearing some of those opening declines that we saw earlier. And that is primarily because of a weaker than expected outlook for the fourth quarter. Bloomberg Intelligence weighing in and saying that, you know, there are a lot of headwinds for handset makers because of rising memory prices and also constrained supply, and that really could limit significant upside for Skyworks in the second half of this year.
6: All right, Christine Aquino, thank you so much. Christine Aquino with our Stock Movers Reports. 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It's all about earnings, and I know that we've got a whole slew of big tech earnings today and tomorrow, but over in Europe, they're focusing on their leading industry, which is luxury. And the luxury guys are kind of going in different directions these days.
0: Yeah, Hermes and the Gucci folks over there at Kering, I don't think there's a read-through there. I don't know.
6: Yeah, it certainly says something about China. It certainly says something about inflation. Let's bring in Andrea Felsted. She's our Bloomberg opinion columnist, writing on both. Andrea, just give us an overview here. We had heard from LVMH. Now we're hearing from Hermes and Kering. And I think I mispronounced Hermes because...
0: No, that's how I go.
6: Is that how you go?
0: That's
6: not Hermes.
0: In any case, Hermes is Federated Hermes in Pittsburgh.
6: Okay, thank you.
0: Yes.
6: This is a dumb American question. Anyway, yes. Andrea, walk us through how the tide seems to be turning here for Hermes and Kering. They're going in different directions than they were before.
7: Absolutely. So Hermes seems to have spooked the market by talking about China and saying that China has stabilized, but it's not yet recovered. And I mean, this isn't really that different from what everyone else has been saying. But he talked, the CEO, Axel Dumas, talked about the pork price. And he said that, obviously we know about the property market, but he said the pork price is low. And so that's an indication of less confidence. So the market's really taken this badly. I'm worried about Hermes. Now, at the same time, on the backdrop of Hermes, you've also just had this sense that the Birkin, the Kelly aren't quite as hot as they used to be. Chanel has got a new design and he's been bringing out some bags that are really, really in demand. So the Hermes and the Birkin and the Kelly, typically you can't just go into a store and buy one. You have to put your name in a wait list. There's all sort of, you know, hurdles that you get one or not. And so most people buy them in the secondary market where they cost more. And the premium to the retail price has been falling. So that's seen as a maybe not a great thing for Hermes. But what's the other thing that's happened in the last few weeks is that all the footballers have been carrying these, you know, giant Hermes bags, the giant yes. Birkin, okay. The hack, which isn't a Birkin but looks very much like a Birkin, and I really do think that's actually given Hermes a new lease of life, because you know the Birkin was looking a bit tired, and suddenly you've got Erling Haaland carrying his giant Hermes bag, and I think it has helped them, but obviously that's not going to come through in these numbers.
0: Andrea, just so you know, in this radio studio, we are not buying that pork as a leading indicator issue.
7: Okay.
0: We're just not buying it. But
3: wait, I bought it.
0: Andrea, what do we know about the geographic element here? Are certain parts of the world doing better than others?
7: Absolutely. The U.S. is really, really on fire when it comes to luxury. The stock market wealth, up to now anyway, the AI wealth, the U.S. demand is very correlated with a stock market performance. Now, what is really interesting is that the people that are, you know, enjoying all this wealth, it's natural when you get a big windfall, you want to treat yourself. And that seems to favor like watches and jewelry rather than a handbag. Maybe you want something that lasts, you want a memento of this, you know, of this wonderful windfall. It's really helping jewelry rather than leather goods. And that's a problem because obviously for brands like LVMH, Kering, although LVMH has Tiffany, and it really, you know, its bread and butter is leather goods. So, and they're very profitable. So you really want handbags to come back. But the fact that the US is doing well, that's making up the shortfall while China's sort of in the doldrums.
25: Very quickly, before we let you go, Andrea, when LVMH reported results, it was really the US that was the bright spot. Is that the same for Hermes and Kering?
7: Absolutely. It's been right across the board, with the jewelers really shining the brightest.
0: Very, very good, Andrea. Thank you so much for joining us. Always appreciate getting a few minutes of your time. Andrea Felstead, she's a columnist for Bloomberg Opinion, joining us from London here. Staying on the earnings beat, Visa, our good friends at Visa, they beat estimates, but they took a $563 million charge on job cuts there. Let's get the latest on what's going on with Visa. Dick Shigera, Bloomberg Intelligence Global FinTech and Payments Analyst, joins us here. So what's the takeaway from Visa from your perspective, Diksha?
4: Yeah, hi there. Nice to be here again. I think it was a good set of numbers. Modest beat on both top line and bottom line for the fiscal third quarter for Visa. Adjusted EPS was about 2.7% ahead of estimates. But I think what was really notable is all the underlying trends were pretty resilient. So 18% volume gains, 34% services revenue gain. I think, and all of that puts Visa in a very comfortable spot to basically meet their raised full year 2026 guidance, which they have raised to low end of mid-teens for EPS growth. I think what I'd highlight is it really was firing all engines. Value-added services was $3.8 billion revenue in third quarter, and Visa Direct, which is their consumer direct point-to-point money flows, their transactions climbed 21%, and new use cases and partnerships are kind of key tailwinds there. Sorry, one thing if I'd be remiss to not point out is the World Cup. It did really well for Visa's third quarter numbers, and management cited very strong volume gains across all categories. So all the US host cities, total card present spend accelerated, transactions were up 20%. You have to understand, like, when people are visiting, and this is all cross-border spend, which is some of the most lucrative or higher margin business for the card network. Tap to pay transactions where people are going and using transit. So you just tap your card and move on. Your entertainment, your restaurant spend, all of that got a nice kicker. Mm-hmm. And the banks launched a lot of programs along as well to kind of bring in more consumers who were traveling for the World Cup.
6: Diksha, this is a dumb question, but are those buy now, pay later companies like Klarna competition for Visa? Are they friends or foes?
4: So here's how I put it, Scarlett. When I was covering banks, I actually thought the card networks are done with just because of all the alternative payment rails that were coming, direct fund, like bank-to-bank transfers were happening, and now BNPL is kind of growing. But if you pay attention, all the buy now, pay later companies, and I cover this sector, their best-selling product is actually a card. So the card networks have very beautifully managed to embed themselves into the buy now, pay later ecosystem as well. So while you go to an Amazon.com and spend on, say, an Affirm there, Affirm is now giving you a card that you can go and swipe at a restaurant for your buy now, pay later product.
0: So I'm looking at these stocks, Diksha. Visa, MasterCard, Affirm, I mean, on a trailing 12-month basis, they're all kind of flattish. What's the story in the payment space here?
4: I think the sector overall is beaten down overall. And I think if you just look at the card networks, they're somewhere in the middle of that range. The B2B processors are the worst hit. But I think there is the overall sector has kind of been doing poorly in that regard. That said, Visa and MasterCard are steady as they go. Like, these are the most resilient, solid cash flow businesses along the sector that I cover. One thing, Paul, I would highlight, though, and that's we've been getting a lot of questions around that, is the 7% job cuts that Visa announced yesterday. Yep, yep. And people are like, is that a distress signal? Like, what's going on? They're doing well, then why are they kind of letting people go? I would highlight that that's not Visa in distress. I would read it as modern corporate portfolio management.
0: Got it.
4: Visa's portfolio workforce actually tripled over the last decade. And what CEO Ryan McInerney is doing today, he's trimming product overhead and monetizing their AI investments.
0: All right, very good. Diksha, thank you so much. Appreciate it. As always, Diksha Guerra, Senior FinTech and Payments Analyst at Bloomberg Intelligence. He's based out there in San Francisco. Remember, folks, a lot of earnings after the close today. And for those tech earnings this afternoon, Bloomberg Radio is introducing a new feature exclusively for Bloomberg.com subscribers and terminal clients. 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So lots of good stuff going on there. We got some smart people. You can ask them questions directly, and they'll do their best to answer.
3: Oh, I got questions.
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0: 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I got a lot of questions for that fella.
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4: High pressure continues to head towards the district in Baltimore. We'll continue to forecast sunshine with temperatures near 85 this afternoon. It's generally clear tonight. Lows are 65 to 70. The high will produce sunny weather tomorrow with temperatures near 85. Clear to partly cloudy, 65 to 70 tomorrow night. Sunny, a bit warmer by Friday, highs 85 to 90. I'm Rob Carolyn with your three-day forecast on Bloomberg 99.1.
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6: And I'm John Tucker in the Bloomberg Newsroom with this Bloomberg Business Flash. Ahead of the Fed decision this afternoon and ahead of the earnings from Microsoft and Meta Platforms after the close, the major averages, they are lower right now. S&P 500, 59 points lower. That's down 0.8%. 73.70 on the index. The Dow is down 818 points. That's a decline of 1.5%. The NASDAQ 100, 341 points lower. That is down 1.2%. Of course, with the earnings, CapEx is going to be one of the big focuses, especially for Meta. You could argue, actually, Paul, that I guess the Alphabet set the tone when they reported.
7: Yes.
6: They had what? Negative free cash flow.
7: Yep.
6: Some analysts are saying that they expect Microsoft possibly to have negative free cash flow later this year, I guess, the fourth quarter. As we look at yields right now, the more policy reactive 2-year is up 3 basis points, 432. Less to do with the Fed decision at 2 o'clock, but probably more reflective of oil. Brent right now up $6.72 a barrel at $90.81. No AI here, at least I don't think so. Cheese Cake Factory, ticker symbol CAKE, up 11%. The restaurant company reporting better than expected traffic growth, raising the full year forecast. Best performing stock in the S&P 500, Garmin, an all-time high, up 17%. So they make the, you know, the GPS-enabled products, and, you know,
7: all most cars have GPS, and don't you have Google Maps? And I don't understand that.
6: They make up other stuff connected to that. But the earnings per share guidance for the full year, they lifted that. Since you bring it up, I'll geek out. With GPS and Garmin, anybody using GPS, with the satellites, you have to take into account Einstein's space-time.
7: Oh, no.
6: Because satellites in space, they operate on a different time.
7: No.
6: Time speeds up in space.
7: Space-time continuum, sure.
6: Okay. As opposed to Earth. No, it's exactly the clocks tick faster in space.
7: All right.
6: So we age more slowly.
7: I just keep daylight savings time. That's all I want.
6: We check the markets for you all day long. No bites. Right here on Bloomberg Radio, I'm John Tucker. And that's your Bloomberg Business Flash, Scarlett and Paul.
7: All right, John, thanks so much. Appreciate it. Scarlett Fu and Paul Sweeney live here in our Bloomberg Interactive Broker Studio, streaming live on YouTube as well today. All right, it is Fed Day today. That Bloomberg coverage starts on Bloomberg Radio and TV at 1:30 p.m. Wall Street time. Tom Keem and the surveillance team will bring all that to you. The statement at 2 o'clock, the press conference at 2:30, all that kind of, if there is a press conference, I don't know. Brian Whalen joins us. He'll be paying attention. Why? Because he's the chief investment officer at Fixed Income at TCW, based out there in L.A., Brian, a lot of folks are saying this is going to be kind of a unique, a little bit different Fed day here and press conference. We're just not sure what we're going to get from the Fed in terms of decision and in terms of commentary. How are you guys reading it?
8: Yeah, it's I'd say the market's more uncertain about this one than it's been in a long time. You know, we've obviously had a change in the leadership at the Fed, and In June, Warsh came out, came a little bit more hawkish than the market was expecting. Obviously, we've had this conflict going on for the better part of the year. Oil prices are bopping around here. People are concerned about pass-through to kind of broader, inflation metrics, although we haven't seen that to date. So, you know, our view is that more likely than not, they're not going to go. We don't see any real kind of

0: fundamental justification for it, just going based upon what they said last June. And, you know, ever since then, we've had two inflation reports that have kind of come in much lower than feared. We had a softer labor market data come out in early July. And so, you know, the only reason we could see them going today would be if, you know, if Warsh wants to continue to kind of, you know, beef up his anti-inflation fighting credentials. But, you know, given we're only a few months away from the November election and what we think is kind of a dove in hawk's clothing with regards to Warsh, we expect they're not going to do a thing today.
1: Explain what you mean by that, a dove in hawk's clothing. What does that mean in terms of how he expresses himself when he chooses to the market?
0: Sure. Yeah, you know, let's go back to, you know, when the market was underwriting a whole bunch of candidates, including Warsh, and, you know, he's been pretty public about his thoughts that, you know, long-term productivity gains from AI should pull down on inflation metrics. He's talked about the necessity of central bankers to look through supply disruptions, particularly in energy, and it's what we have at the moment. He's been vocal about, over the long term, wanting a smaller balance sheet, which is restrictive in nature, which means he's also, you know, supportive of lower interest rates. So that's who we have. So I think over the long term, he expects our interpretation of what he believes. He expects the data to support, you know, inflation continuing to come back down toward 2% or below. And if so, you know, he probably views interest rates at their current level as moderately restrictive. That said, you know, he was the new guy, the new chairman coming in June. And at that point in time, you know, over the course of the 4 to 5 months, the market went from expecting two cuts from the Fed to almost two hikes. And so we came to that podium for the first time. The market was already expecting hikes. And so, you know, it was kind of a free option for him to kind of stay up and just kind of reiterate what the market expected. Mm-hmm. And then, you know, he got good press for that. You know, he right. kind of earned a lot of credibility. And he also did it without, you know, disappointing the market. So if we're Warsh and we think what his mindset is, like, you know, if I believe the data will support no hikes and maybe cuts in the future, I'm just going to sit back. We'll let the data play out.
1: Yeah.
0: And if it reiterates what I expect, then yeah, we won't hike and maybe we'll cut down the road. Mm-hmm. If not, we can pivot.
1: Brian, I also want to get your take on credit because there's definitely been some more nervousness on the equity side. Investors are noticeably less patient in July 2026 than previous earnings seasons as companies mm-hmm. announce their CapEx plans. When it comes to issuance, demand is starting to slow down. Bubble concerns are growing, and it feels like issuances yeah. are now becoming harder and more expensive to get completed. Is this the beginning of a real sea change? I mean, are we going to see you know, spreads widen out a lot more than where we are now?
0: Yeah, look, the, you know, the bond market, the corporate bond market in particular, you know, the phrase channeling Roberto Duran, for those who remember, no mas. there is just so much supply coming to the market. It can't handle it. I just heard, you know, the prior conversation was about, you know, cash flow at the big hyperscalers going from a positive $250 billion a year to now negative. And it's just inundating and flooding the corporate bond market with so much supply. And at first, in the beginning part of the year, was able to handle it. These were high quality issuers with fortress balance sheets, and the market wanted to kind of put that money to work, but it can only take so much. And you know, the interesting dynamic here is that you're getting issuance from companies who, you know, they believe in this AI story and the long-term growth prospects. And, you know, they're thinking in terms of their equity valuation, in terms of multiples of value of where it is today. And so they turn around to the debt markets where they're looking to fund, you know, up to almost $300 billion year to date. And that's only going to grow, and we'll continue to see it probably grow in 2027. You know, whether it's an extra 25, 50, or even 100 basis points in financing costs on a $20 billion transaction, I don't want to say they don't care, but they are certainly far less sensitive to that increase in borrowing costs than what we're used to seeing in the corporate bond market. So it's an interesting dynamic. It's going to weigh on the market for the rest of the year. And if what I would add in there, and that's only, you know, we're just talking technical supply, demand, wider yields, wider spreads, et cetera. If this kind of AI story hits a speed bump or takes a turn the market's not expecting, like maybe there's less compute, maybe there's social pressure because of the job loss, you know, whatever the twists and turns may be, if you have a fundamental disruption on top of the supply yeah. kind of overhang, that could really cause a repricing and increased volatility across the entire corporate bond market, as well as the equity markets.
2: Brian, thanks so much. Always appreciate a few minutes of your time. Well, if I'm a fixed income salesperson on Wall Street, I'm not sure I want to call Brian Whelan. He's a tough call, I think. You can't get any BS behind
1: him. I know. He tells it like it is.
2: I know. Brian Whelan, Chief Investment Officer, Fixed Income, TCW. I don't think he takes any salesperson's calls anymore. Switch gears. Get back to the earnings front. Ford. Stock's up 5.7% today. Some good numbers here. Let's break that down with Craig Trudell, Bloomberg Managing Editor, Global Business Coverage. First question, why aren't you in London? Did you come back here?
3: I'm back.
2: Oh, okay.
3: I'm back.
2: Very good. Okay, talk to us about Ford here. The stock is higher today.
3: Yeah, Ford and GM really consistent across several fronts. I think the fact that SUVs and pickups have been so strong in this market, the fact that the Trump administration has so relaxed emissions standards and fuel economy rules, they're really able to sort of go whole hog and sell as many SUVs and pickups as they possibly can. And that does a heck of an deals a sort of heck of a boost to their bottom line.
1: What surprised you the most when you look at Ford and GM and what they've managed to show as they double down on what works?
3: Yeah, I think the execution has been strong. I think they have been trying to pivot in a way that has to be really dramatic, considering the degree of change from one administration to the next. The fact that the Biden administration wanted these companies to sell a heck of a lot more electric vehicles. And they built the plants to do so. They not only built the car factories to do so, but the battery plants. And Ford has been trying to sort of, make lemonade out of lemon in the fact that Americans were not ready to buy electric vehicles at the rate everybody was hoping for. And, you know, both of these companies are trying to sort of maybe turn some of these battery plants into, factories that can actually make sort of storage units, which we've seen Tesla turn that into a tidy little business. So I think there's still, sort of show there that we need instead of just tell that they're going to be able to make that transition. But that's going to be something that we're going to watch in the months and maybe even years to come.
2: I mean, if I'm Ford and GM, I think I have to, this is just kind of opinion. I think my strategy's got to be maximize shareholder value. The way I do that is making pickup trucks and SUVs. And my EV strategy has got to be driven by the marketplace as opposed to policy. If that's the case, I'm not sure we're ever going to get to a big EV percentage in this country. How are they thinking about it?
3: Yeah, I mean, I do think it's interesting that you still do hear Mary Barra, say that she thinks that electric vehicles and batteries are just the better powertrain. And I think, candidly, if you sort of drive, in my experience, if you drive, the same vehicle, one with a battery in it and the other with a combustion engine in it, it's actually a lot of fun to drive an electric vehicle. Instant torque and the sort of, get up is actually pretty great. And I think avoiding, the gas pump right now is also a big positive. So I think they're really stuck in the situation of a lot of consumers still not being ready for this transition. And yet there is this sort of looming question over, is the rest of the world going to make this change more successfully? And will they be left behind if they don't figure this out eventually?
1: You just mentioned you moved back from London. I mean, looking at the cars on the road, it must be kind of a shock just to see the transition back to gas guzzling SUVs everywhere.
3: I mean, the vehicles here, I grew up in Michigan, been around these companies a long time. Vehicles have always been much bigger here, but it is a sort of shock to the system to see just how big, even as someone who's covered this industry a long time, man, these pickups keep getting bigger. And I think it is also amazing for people who, go from here to London. What I hear from people, who do travel to Europe is, man, look at all of these Chinese EVs, crawling the streets of Europe and around London.
2: I know. It's us and the rest of the world. I don't know how it's going to play out.
1: Parallel tracks.
2: Yes, exactly right. All right, Craig Trudell, thanks so much. Appreciate it. He's back in the States, everybody, for better or worse. The product of Michigan State University. How about that? This is good.
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5: ABC News, I'm Sherry Preston. Kentucky Senator Rand Paul questioning Dr. Anthony Fauci about the origins of the coronavirus. At the time, Fauci said COVID-19 came from a market in China. His diary suggests he actually thought it may have come from a testing lab nearby.
6: Can you explain to the committee why you chose to fund this dangerous research in China?
7: On the advice of counsel, I respectfully declined to answer, based upon my rights under the Fifth Amendment of the Constitution.
5: The hearing going on that way, with Republicans asking questions and Fauci pleading the Fifth. The Dow has plummeted today. Oil prices are back up as Iran launches a barrage of missiles at American forces stationed in Jordan. Federal Reserve policymakers are expected to keep interest rates steady at the conclusion of their July meeting this afternoon. However, most economists think they will raise rates at the next meeting in September. The Dow is down 820 points this hour. This is ABC News.
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13: It is still possible that diplomacy is taking place in some shape or form. But yes, the overnight strikes carried out by Saudi Arabia targeting Iran-backed militants in Iraq really is a scary development. This is very rare since Iraq and Saudi Arabia were involved in a war about 3.5 decades ago, at the time of Saddam Hussein. And it also is a sign that this conflict, unless it comes to an end, has a risk of spreading to a wider area. Iraq was not an exempt. There were clashes there before, but this is the first time that the U.S. and the Kingdom of Saudi Arabia jointly carried out attacks inside Iraq, and it comes right after Iran-backed militants carried out drone strikes targeting Saudi Arabia's oil field, Nathan.
12: So does this point to, as you say, a potential new phase here? I mean, we've seen Iran go after U.S. interests in Kuwait and Bahrain, Qatar, and the UAE as well. But with Saudi Arabia involved now, does that take things to a potential new level?
13: It does. Saudi Arabia's involvement deepened about 2.5 weeks ago when it first attacked the airport in Sana'a to prevent what it said was an arms shipment from Iran to Houthis there. And that spurred tit-for-tat attacks between the kingdom.
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15: And I'm John Tucker in the Bloomberg Newsroom with this Bloomberg Business Flash on a day when the major averages lower again. The S&P 500, 64 points lower. That's down 0.9%, 7362 on the index. Dow Jones Industrial Average, down 845 points. That is a decline of 1.6%. The NASDAQ 100, 375 points lower, a decline of 1.4%. As the war escalates again, oil pushing higher, Brent crude above $90 a barrel. Energy, the best performing industry group in the S&P 500. Two-year yield ahead of the Fed meeting today, up 3 basis points. That actually has more to do with inflation concerns related to oil, I suspect. 432 right now on the two-year. The Philadelphia Stock Exchange Semiconductor Index down again, down over 3%. And as we've been telling you, Meta and Microsoft opened their books to investors after the close of regular trading today. Spending on AI going to be a major focus. Dan Suzuki at iCapital says investors expecting quite a bit from the hyperscaler earnings.
16: And I think the way to think about it now is the bar is set so high, you know, the new beat is, you know, call it a 10% beat on earnings and a lower CapEx guidance. I think that's the thing that's going to get stocks to rally.
15: Okay, I'll do this one time. And this is like, I want to be done with Cracker Barrel this quarter. But Cracker Barrel, and this is serious, actually, they're going to continue to cover security for the outgoing CEO, Julie Masino, for an undetermined stretch of time after she exits August 10th.
1: She was literally chased out of that job because of her attempts to, what, change up the logo, refresh it?
15: Yeah, well, it's a pretty rare move, but comments over the company's botched image redesign. So that's still reverberating with some, I guess, crazies out there.
1: I mean, they scrapped that. They're back to the original one.
2: Yep.
15: Yeah.
1: So the people won.
15: Well, she's still apparently getting threats, which is pretty serious.
1: It's anyway, bothering her.
15: We check the markets for you all day long right here on Bloomberg Radio. I'm John Tucker, and that's your Bloomberg Business Flash, Scarlett and Paul.
1: All right. Thank you so much, John Tucker, with our Bloomberg Business Flash. We have the Fed meeting today. It began yesterday, but the decision coming out at 2 p.m. is starting at 1:30 p.m. Bloomberg Radio and Bloomberg Television. We'll bring you the Fed Decides, hosted by Tom Keene and their surveillance crew. So be sure to tune in for that. But ahead of that, we want to welcome in Danielle DiMartino Booth. She is one of our regular guests on these Fed days, CEO and chief strategist at QI Research, formerly with the Dallas Fed. And it's all going to be about what Kevin Warsh says and does, because he has brought in a new regime and he is not big on tipping his hand on how he's thinking. He doesn't really want to provide forward guidance. He doesn't want to include a dot. He claims to be about surprises. Do you think he will deliver one?
17: Well, he keeps talking about these good family fights. I mean, you would think that, I mean, you know, think about Thanksgiving Day, you know, bad family fights and badly, you know, the uncle leaves early, but right. A good family fight should end well, right? So if a good family fight is ending well, then we won't see any dissents. Mm-hmm. And we're not going to see any dissents if there's a rate hike. We will see dissents if there is.
2: Interesting. So, and I don't know, we just had, you know, a pretty big bond investor on right before you saying he thinks they're going to hold steady here today. But the market's pricing in pretty decent odds that there will be a hike. I mean, what do the fundamentals tell you, I guess?
17: I mean, look at Procter & Gamble. Look at Waste Management. I mean, waste volumes have a almost perfect correlation with GDP growth, and they fell yesterday when they reported. So we're not seeing any kind of pickup. Apartment concessions are at the highest on record, according to Zillow. So we're not really seeing the pass through to the core that would suggest that these energy prices are filtering down. And part of it's just a lack of purchasing power on the part of U.S. households, which they demonstrate one earnings report after another after another. But again, if you're talking about the element of surprise, you know, there was a 50 basis point hike during Powell's tenure. Mm-hmm. And the weekend before that surprise hike, word leaked in the media that something big was coming. So at least the bond market was not absolutely shocked, but at least it got probability north of 50%. And that was kind of the new line in the sand, if you will, that 50% line. It used to have to be above 2/3 probability. And then Powell kind of lowered it to 50%, Now you're talking about possibly lowering it to 36%. But again, breaking the mold of if markets are expecting it, they'd better price in 50% or more. If he doesn't care about how markets are interpreting Fed policy, then he won't be sitting there staring at the probability for a rate hike on his Bloomberg terminal.
1: Are you one of the folks that believe that he needs to cut rates in order to fortify his inflation fighting credibility?
17: Hike rates.
1: Yeah.
17: No, but again, I think that that's somewhat irrelevant right now. The bond market has fully priced in a rate hike. He doesn't really get penalized for hiking rates today because the bond market's done all the heavy lifting for him in advance.
1: Is that what he wants?
17: I don't know if it's what he wants. Again, what he wants is for the market to interpret the data, not for the market to interpret how Fed officials interpret the data. So he wants bond traders to grow up. I don't think bond traders want to grow up at all. And that's why they're hanging on every single word, whether it's Lori Logan or Christopher Waller, every single word that every voter is saying they're hanging on to for dear life. But I don't think Warsh cares.
2: I mean, again, the market, you say the market's done the work for it. I think it seems absolutely correct. I mean, the 10-year 4.64. I mean,
17: yeah.
2: We're there. I mean,
17: the danger is if he goes nuclear, and goes 50 basis points or something, and immediately slams the 2s 10 yield curve into inversion. On the other hand, if you want to set up the Fed for an easing cycle and not say boo about it, mm-hmm. when he was in Portugal recently, he said, we have the dot plot for now. Mm-hmm. Are we right. going to have a dot plot in September? He's not going to tell
1: task
17: us one
1: force,
17: way or another.
1: Task force.
17: There's a task force for that. So if I wanted to shock the markets and set the markets up for an easing cycle headed into the midterm elections, today's your day.
1: Okay. All right. So what will you be listening for when he speaks? There are some who believe that this news conference, he's holding one, and there were questions about that mm-hmm. a few weeks earlier, won't last very long.
17: I don't think it will last very long, but I will be actually, for a change, paying attention to the statement, because I'm going to want to see if there's a quid pro quo. If there's a rate hike today to make sure that the good family fight ends well, no dissents, unanimous decision, what's the quid pro quo? Does he get something on the balance sheet side? Is there something unexpected? Are the regional Fed bank presidents going to come out and make hawkish because they don't have a vote about the discount rate? I'm going to be looking at the statement today for the first time in a long time because his baby is that balance sheet. And I know there's a task force for that, too. I have great respect for Jeremy Stein. He's picked the right people, put the right people in the right place, Mervyn King, communications, et cetera.
1: But that's his priority, you're saying?
17: That the balance sheet's his priority.
2: Mm-hmm. What do you think he wants to do with the balance sheet?
17: I think he wants to make sure we never cross the Rubicon again of buying mortgage-backed securities, given the damage that it's done to the housing market, not once but twice. And there's, again, if you're talking about the element of surprise, why don't you just say, we're going to accelerate the roll-off of mortgage-backed securities, and we'll roll it into treasuries. Fine.
1: That's quantitative tightening, isn't it?
17: No, not if they roll it into treasuries.
1: Okay.
17: So they're holding the size of the balance sheet steady. They're not changing that aspect.
1: Just moving into something else.
17: Just delivering a message to markets. If you expect for us to buy mortgage securities the next time, and then corporate bonds the next time, and then the ultimate, equities.
1: Mm-hmm.
17: He's saying, no, I'm moving the line back. We're just, if and when we're forced into a state of QE, it's going to be treasuries, and or treasuries.
2: All right. There we go. I might even pay attention on the train. I'm, put down the movie I'm watching at 2 o'clock and pay attention.
1: Well, it might just be like a 15-20 minute news conference, so you don't have to pay attention for long.
2: All right, very good. Danielle DiMartino Booth, she'll be paying attention. She's the CEO and chief strategist at QI Research. We appreciate her coming into our studio. She is based down in Dallas, so we appreciate the effort, and particularly on these Fed days. I think this market's looking a little tepid right here.
1: Yeah.
2: The S&P's down 0.8%. The Dow off 820 points, 1.56%. I remember when 820 points meant something. for this market. The NASDAQ down 286 points. That's 1.1%.
1: You have oil prices higher, so it follows that energy stocks are the group that's rising the most, up 2.5%. Then you've got consumer staples and healthcare in the green as well. So some defensiveness in equities.
2: Very good. More coming up. This is Bloomberg.
4: Now, your three-day weather forecast on Bloomberg 99.1.
18: Good deal of sunshine. Temperatures, they'll be around 85 degrees. Humidity levels falling as high pressure heads towards the region from the western Great Lakes. We're clear in 65 to 70 overnight. Tomorrow, partly to mostly sunny, pleasant, highs near 85. Clear to partly cloudy at 65 to 70 through tomorrow night. More sunshine Friday and 85 to near 90. I'm Rob Carolyn with your three-day forecast on Bloomberg 99.1.
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2: All right, Scarlett Fu and Paul Sweeney, we're live here in our Bloomberg Interactive Broker Studio in New York City. We're streaming live on YouTube as well. Okay, the World Cup is over. I think it was a fantastic World Cup. I think everybody was generally pretty happy. The fans seemed to be happy. The games were good. We had a great finals there, I thought. I don't know. I tell you, it's important for a lot of companies out there, none more important than Nike and Adidas. And let's break that down. Poonam Goyal, senior U.S. e-commerce and retail analyst for Bloomberg Intelligence. Poonam, just kind of scope out for us for the big name brands that were really associated with this, Nike and Adidas. Talk to us about what it means for them.
24: Yeah, so for both of them, the World Cup is a real big deal because it allows them to come front and center with their fans and consumers alike. So when you think about who has the ball, who has the kits, who has the teams, it matters. So when we got to the finals, Adidas had the win already, right? Because both teams were sponsored or wearing Adidas gear. So at the end of it, who won the World Cup? It's Adidas of the athleisure names, and that's great brand heat for them. In fact, they came out saying that they had expected in euros €1 billion from the World Cup kit sales and jerseys, etc., and they topped that by 50%. So 1.5 billion euros is what now the number is for the momentum they got from the World Cup on just kits and jerseys and gear ahead of it.
2: Yeah, I mean, you know, we had so many games here in the New York metro area that all throughout the city, throughout the tournament here, there were jerseys all over the place and people were really into it. So do these companies, do they break out how big soccer is for them amongst all their the sports that they are involved with?
24: I wish they did, but they don't. And we don't know by sport how big it is, but just as you can imagine, you know, when you think about the world of sports, soccer is one of the largest watched and played sports in the world. So it definitely does build momentum in terms of their sales, whether it's the cleats, whether it's the apparel, the jerseys, et cetera. The players they sponsor matter. You know, Messi being in the game for Adidas was a big deal. Mbappe for Nike in the top five running was a big deal. And these players also against the teams that they sponsor really do raise visibility for them and get to draw traffic into their stores and their brands.
2: Do we have a sense of, like, if Adidas wants to sponsor, you know, Spain or an Argentina, what that costs them? Do we know that kind of number?
24: So those contracts vary and they change. And clearly, you know, with Spain having won the World Cup, the price tag goes up once the contracts are up for renewal. Right now, what I can tell you is the soccer ball, which Adidas has owned in the World Cup for the last, I believe, 25 years, is now being likely taken over by Nike in 2027, 2028. Okay. So it does. So things do change when contracts expire, but for many of the teams, for many of the players, they do have various lengths of contracts and prices do vary.
2: How about for Nike, an American company? How do they fare in a world of global football?
24: You know, it would have been nice to see Nike versus Adidas in the final, I must say, but that wasn't the case. They still did well. They were up in third place. So I think they do still gain the brand visibility. In fact, you know, some data sources that we look at, Nike was the top searched kit through April through June, with the USA averaging more than 14,000 weekly searches. So we do think that even though Nike didn't win the World Cup, they were definitely in the running and they were very visible across the board. And having Mbappe and winning third, fourth place does still go a long way for them.
2: How about for a brand like Puma? It feels like they've kind of, at least here in the United States, a little bit of a lagging behind, say, the Nikes and the Adidas of the world. Talk to us about Puma.
24: Yeah, so Puma, you know, they're definitely much smaller, right, when you think about them in the world of sports. And I think they didn't have as many teams as Nike and Adidas have, so they do lag in that front. But I think what worked out well for them on the World Cup was Morocco and Switzerland's quarterfinals, right? I think that really helped them gain visibility, and it did prove positive for them. They're under missed a big turnaround right now at the brand, and they're really trying to find their place. Where does Puma sit relative to Adidas and Nike? And I think where they went is in the smaller sports that Adidas and Nike play in but aren't as aggressive in. If you think about cricket, if you think about the F1, right, those are sports where I think Puma has a larger leg up than Nike and Adidas, but they're smaller.
2: And these companies, they're not just sneaker companies. It's a whole athleisure thing, right? I mean, that's kind of where the market is now defined, or how the market's defined.
24: They're not sneaker companies. When you think about Adidas and Nike alike, you know, yes, sneakers are where they probably get most of their visibility and their player lineups from. But apparel is an important piece of the business. It's growing. But when you think about Nike and Adidas, Nike wins in the footwear race, right? Nike's share is over 20% of the global footwear market. Adidas is around 12%, so almost double. But when you look at apparel, they're very comparable. Nike's about 10%, Adidas about 9%. So apparel is the opportunity for both of them to step up and really gain margin.
2: All right, Poonam, thanks so much. Appreciate it. Poonam Goyal, senior U.S. e-commerce and retail analyst for Bloomberg Intelligence, based down there in Princeton. 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Your top stories and global business headlines are coming up in just a moment. It is Fed Day. Again, Bloomberg Surveillance, Tom Keene and the team will be on Bloomberg Radio and Television bringing you all the analysis. That starts at 1:30 p.m. Wall Street time. The statement comes out from the Fed at 2 p.m. and then the press conference. It will be at 2:30. And Michael McKee, Bloomberg's Michael McKee, he's down there in D.C. He'll be ready covering that press conference for us. S&P down 69 points. That's 9/10 of 1%. The Dow off 855 points, 1.6%. And the Nasdaq off 313 points, 1.3% there. WTI crude oil up 7.2%, $85 a barrel. There you go. We'll have more coming up. This is Bloomberg.
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3: From ABC News, I'm Michelle Franzen. Tense moments on Capitol Hill. Dr. Anthony Fauci appearing before a Senate hearing on the COVID response. That hearing, chaired by Republican Rand Paul, comes after Paul released hundreds of pages from Fauci's diary, which includes the COVID-19 pandemic. The former medical advisor to President Trump during his first term, also the lead of the White House Coronavirus Task Force, and stayed on during the Biden administration. Fauci today invoking his Fifth Amendment rights. ABC's Jay O'Brien has more.
6: President Biden's preemptive pardon, in the words of the chairman of this panel, Rand Paul, who would be the one making any kind of criminal referral to the Justice Department, doesn't cover future actions. It only is retroactive from the date the pardon was issued. And Fauci seemed to acknowledge that as well. So what Fauci was saying in his opening statement there is he believes that Chairman Paul is bent on putting him, in Fauci's words, behind bars.
3: U.S. forces across the Middle East are on high alert following surprise attacks by Iran just days after a pause in fighting was announced by the White House. ABC's Rachel Scott has details.
7: Saudi Arabia under fire from Iranian-backed groups in the region, shooting down drones in the eastern part of the country. Overnight, the U.S. and Saudi Arabia retaliating, striking Iran-backed proxy groups in Iraq. The first time Saudi Arabia has carried out strikes in that country since the start of the war. And in the Red Sea, the Iranian-backed Houthi rebels in Yemen claim to have struck a Saudi oil tanker, threatening another critical waterway in the Middle East.
3: The Federal Reserve Board is wrapping up its two-day policy meeting today. Analysts say the ongoing war with Iran, now in its sixth month, and impact on oil and gas prices could factor in whether the board could raise interest rates. At least 13 people have died in Japan following yesterday's powerful earthquake, according to Japan's prime minister. Crews, meantime, continue to search through the rubble of a collapsed mall in the quake zone. 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
18: Low pressure continues to move away from the district in Baltimore, while high pressure in the western Great Lakes and Ohio River Valley continues to move towards the region. The system's going to be in control over our weather from today through probably Saturday afternoon. Then a frontal system well off to our west will track towards the region. That'll bring us some showers and thunderstorms probably by Sunday. Mostly sunny through the balance of the day. Temperatures are quite comfortable. They're going to be around 85. Humidity will continue to go down. Skies are clear. We're 65 to 70 overnight. The high continues to control the weather tomorrow. We're partly to mostly sunny, and we'll find temperatures around 85 tomorrow afternoon. Tomorrow night, clear to partly cloudy. The lows are 65 to 70. Friday looks sunny, also looks a bit warmer. Afternoon highs are going to be about 85 to 90, and we're probably around 90 on Saturday. I'm Rob Carolyn, and that's your Bloomberg three-day forecast. 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
3: The American Red Cross with an urgent appeal for blood donations.
19: We need people to step up.
25: Matt Trotter is with the American Red Cross, which has declared a national blood supply emergency.
19: If three more people came to every Red Cross blood drive over the next month, we would be out of this crisis.
25: The nonprofit has been hit from both sides, a seasonal increase in demand for blood products and a precipitous decline in donors. Jim Ryan, ABC News.
3: Schools are now turning to drones to help combat active shooters. ABC's Sophie Flay has details.
26: The aircraft called Campus Guardian Angel can ram into a threat at 50 miles per hour. Mithril Defense, the company behind the drone, says they'll be stored at the schools so teachers can activate them during an emergency. But some parents are raising concerns.
27: They are operated remotely from Texas.
26: Critics also argue the drones could misidentify a threat. And they argue school resources should go towards preventing gun violence.
3: At least nine schools in Florida, Georgia, and Colorado are now being equipped with those drones. A New York State school district that had planned to use a robot powered by artificial intelligence in the classroom is now putting that idea on hold. Parents and teachers cited concerns about how students' personal information would be used. The $60,000 robot named Sally is built by a company called Realbotix Robotics, and it was supposed to be used as a teaching assistant. Michelle Franzen, ABC News.
0: Live.
4: Live from Washington, D.C., this is Balance of Power with Joe Matthew.
5: Saudi Arabia enters the fight. Welcome to the Wednesday edition as the kingdom puts fighter jets in the air alongside the U.S. to strike back at Iranian-backed militias in Iraq. A pronounced escalation that is raising a lot of questions today about a wider war in the Middle East. Oil prices are up sharply as a result, and we'll discuss where we go next from here with Becca Wasser, defense analyst at Bloomberg Economics. Jay Clayton is confirmed to be the next director of national intelligence without a single Democratic vote. But President Trump's pick for attorney general could be running into the YOLO caucus, as we'll get into with our political panel. And later, our conversation with John Bozella from the Alliance for Automotive Innovation on the impact of high gas prices and the effort to keep Chinese-made cars out of America. First, though, we turn to Wall Street, where we're getting clobbered today. Charlie Pellett has the latest from world headquarters in New York. Charlie, what's going on?
8: What's going on? We're seeing major losses for the Dow, the S&P, and NASDAQ. We have got oil selling off. Topics you're going to be touching on right here on Balance of Power. But traders gearing up for a 2 p.m. Fed decision. Stocks lower. Oil is jumping. Market also bracing results from two of the biggest AI spenders after the close of trading. We will be hearing from both Meta Platforms and Microsoft. Meta right now down 1.1%, Microsoft up by 0.3%. But let's get right to the numbers here. Big numbers to the downside. S&P is lower by 1.1% now. S&P down 80 points at 73.47. Dow Industrials down 916 points on the Dow. A decline there of 1.7%. NASDAQ Composite down 358, drop there of 1.4%. The SOX, the Philadelphia Semiconductor Index, that is dropping now by 4.9%. We've got the VIX back above 20 and a two-year on this Fed Wednesday, 4.33%. The 10-year, 4.64%. And the 30-year, 5.12%. Spot gold, right around $4,000 the ounce, $4,010 now, down 0.5%. But the move in crude, WTI, back at $85 a barrel, up 7.2%. Brent crude, $90.72, higher by just about 7.9%. Bottom line here, we are awaiting the Federal Reserve decision coming up at 2 o'clock Wall Street time. Kevin Warsh's news conference, 2:30 p.m. We'll have it for you live here on Bloomberg. So what do we expect today from the Fed? Sarah Malik is Chief Investment Officer at Nuveen Asset Management, and she was a guest this morning on Bloomberg Surveillance.
9: My view is that we do not get a hike today. We stay in the pause camp, and the Fed communication is going to be around what's happening with this five task force, and also that they're going to be depending on incoming data in terms of inflation. And with the Middle East war going on and volatility in oil prices, it's very uncertain in terms of where inflation is going to go from here.
8: Nuveen, Sarah Malik interviewed on Surveillance. Keep it locked in to Balance of Power, by the way, for any and all developments out of both Washington and the Middle East. I mentioned oil rallying today. Right now, crude, West Texas Intermediate, $84.99 a barrel, up 7.2%. The oil majors all surging. ExxonMobil up 3.2%. Chevron up 2.7%. ConocoPhillips up by 3.8%. Lots going on. Fed Wednesday, worth repeating that. Joe Matthew, that is a Bloomberg Business Flash.
5: Yeah, you said it. Happy Fed Day, Charlie. Is it going to be happy? We'll find out in a couple hours. I just bumped into Michael McKee. He had his briefcase, and he was on his way over to the Fed. Well, the Treasury is where they do this, right? But he'll be talking about this, of course, with us a little bit later on in the broadcast. We'll get, of course, the announcement on interest rates. We'll get the policy statement, and there will be a news conference today. We'll take it live as part of our special Fed coverage. That begins at 1:30 p.m., the news conference at 2:30, and we'll have all the voices you expect and trust here on Bloomberg as we watch the markets crumble today. This is pretty ugly, with a VIX now suddenly above 20, and we're all looking at oil. As Charlie mentioned, we're above 7%, and I guess it shouldn't be a surprise based on the news that we received overnight. So thanks for joining us here on the Wednesday edition, each day feeling slightly more important than the last, even though we don't have a sense of exactly where we're going from here. But we're live for you on Bloomberg Radio. We're streaming live on YouTube, where you can dial us up by searching Bloomberg Business News Live. And we are once again straddling both ends of Pennsylvania Avenue with our eyes on the Middle East. The president will be speaking later on today. There's an event at the White House about 3 hours from now with the Treasury Secretary. And they're going to be talking about one of our favorite topics here in the Washington area. And that's how to get rid of or somehow renovate Dulles Airport. They're getting rid of the people movers. And if that's not something we can all agree on, I'm not sure what we have left. But when the president talks to reporters about this, surely he'll be asked about what's happening in Iran. Surprise attack is the headline we wake up to this morning. Saudi Arabia in the subhead. And if you're like me and you grew up in the 1980s, that was the recipe for World War III, right? The U.S. starts bombing Iran and Saudi Arabia gets involved in the Middle East. How do you get out of that? The president doesn't have an answer yet, but he is pretty angry. Let's just set the baseline. We heard from CENTCOM a while ago. In fact, it was late last night when they told us that the Islamic Revolutionary Guard Corps launched multiple ballistic missiles from Iran in an attempted surprise attack on U.S. forces based in the Middle East. All Iranian missiles were successfully intercepted. Pretty impressive. U.S. forces remain vigilant, it says, at a high state of readiness. Yeah, attempted surprise attack is the language we're going with here. Now, the U.S., of course, had paused the back and forth for some time. I guess we have let go of the pause button here because the president is promising something fierce after the U.S. and Saudi Arabia, in response to more than 30 drone attacks directed by the IRGC, got in the air together. Saudi fighter jets alongside Americans pounding targets in Iraq. These are Iranian-backed militias, or as CENTCOM put it, Iran-aligned terrorists doing the work for Tehran. President spoke with Fox News. Wow, can't read it on the air. We'll be hitting them hard. We hear they're going to be getting a beating, he said. We're going to beat the effing S out of them. The president of the United States telling Fox News. It's right here in black and white with lots of dots in between. So what's about to happen? At times like these, we turn to Becca Wasser, and I'm glad to say she's back in our Washington bureau. Leads our defense analysis at Bloomberg Economics. And Becca, it's great to see you. I'm just curious, were you modeling an event like this with Saudi Arabia's involvement when you were at the Pentagon?
10: I mean, it is a longstanding tradition of U.S. military warfighting to fight alongside allies and partners in coalitions. In fact, this war actually stands apart in that it was launched with only the United States and Israel. So here, the U.S. has fought alongside Saudi Arabia in the past, but the Saudis haven't been quite as active in previous coalitions like the fight against the Islamic State, where they have contributed some military and financial support, but not necessarily flown sorties alongside the United States.
5: So this is the first time we've seen jets in the air and fire missiles.
10: Well, at least in more recent memory, that's for sure. And the U.S. has trained them. Mm-hmm. They have U.S. fighter jets. They have U.S. training. And they've also learned during the campaign that they waged against the Houthis in Yemen during the Yemen air war, little bit in like 2015 or so.
5: Got it.
10: So Saudi Arabia has learned on the fly, but that doesn't necessarily mean that they are at the same level of prowess as the U.S. military.
5: Okay. Are they flying F-15s? Is that the most advanced aircraft they have? This is a few generations behind what we've got for our...
10: Yep. They've got their own specialized version, the SA. Okay. So that's what they've largely been flying.
5: And we're training them, or we have trained them. But I guess your point is these are not the top guns who are flying for the United States in the region. Are they helpful, or is this more about presenting the united front?
10: Whether they are helpful or not, let's put that aside. But the fact that they are entering the fray, they are directly taking responsibility for their own security after being hit. They are contributing to a fight, albeit a fight against IRGC-backed militias, as opposed to against Iranian targets directly. Yeah. But they are contributing. And that is what we are starting to see, which is a widening of this conflict. Mm-hmm. There have been reports of other Gulf states contributing to strikes on Iranian targets. We've also seen a broadening of geography. The Red Sea is now in play. And now, frankly, you have parts of Lebanon, Yemen, and Iraq that are now party to this broader conflict.
5: Assuming the pause is off here, should we stop calling this then the U.S. war with Iran. This is the Middle East war, isn't it?
10: We'll see where it goes. But right now, it still is the U.S.-Iran war. Yeah. Those are the two primary belligerents. Mm-hmm. But, you know, I think our longstanding call at Bloomberg Economics is that this is a protracted conflict, a long conflict that's going to ebb and flow in fluctuation. And part of the histories of protracted conflicts is that they almost always expand geographically and in the number of parties involved. Mm-hmm. And that's what we're starting to see play out here.
5: Fascinating. The two primary belligerents. Someday I want to be able to talk in the lingo like the defense analysts around here. Ben Jensen was hailing Kaylee Lyon's use of opportunity cost yesterday. You guys have your own glossary, which I'm fascinated by.
10: So does the president with his terminology about strikes.
5: Okay, glad you brought me there. So when we talk about the effing and the S and the rest of it...
10: Are those doctrinal terms, by the way.
5: Okay, that's good. Are we talking power plants, bridges? What can we actually do to inflict harm that has not been felt?
10: Well, it's a question of whether you want to inflict that level of harm, right? Because power plants, bridges, these are... They could be for military use, but they are also for civilian use. Mm. And that puts the U.S. in very potentially dangerous footing. Mm. So, yes, there are plenty of different targets that the U.S. could go after in terms of continuing its air and missile strikes that would ratchet up the pain on Iran, but it would also ratchet up pain on Iranian civilians. And it's an open question whether the U.S. wants to go down that route. Additionally, the president has said before that, you know, all options are still on the table. And that includes other efforts, potentially trying to move towards escorting ships in the Strait, mm-hmm. potentially even a very big operation that would either be, you know, a strike, say, on an Iranian nuclear facility or even an operation to reopen the Strait by force, mm-hmm. which would put U.S. boots on the ground and be incredibly costly in terms of blood and treasure.
5: Which we've discussed before as... these are the options, the menu of options before him. When we spent time with Mike Pence, the former vice president, last evening, he kept saying, you know, if they don't come to the table, we'll do it the hard way, kind of like President Trump says, and we'll finish this for them. But is that what you're describing? Boots on the ground, forcibly open the strait, occupy Karg Island? That's the full effect?
10: I think that's right now probably the highest escalation yeah. option mm-hmm. on the table. But that doesn't mean that it's going to, you know, finish the job and right, okay. bring Iran to the table. It could actually backfire and put the U.S. On the path to this being a true forever war. Because when you see U.S. ground forces often go into countries, mm-hmm. it's a long time before the U.S. Ends up coming out. And we're sometimes looking at years, if not decades, yeah. if you want to look at Afghanistan.
5: Good God. Well, then it's the definition of quagmire. Becca Wasser does this for a living, and we're lucky to have her in our bureau with Bloomberg Economics, leads our defense analysis. And Becca, it's great to have you back. Thank you so much. With much more to discuss, and we shall over the course of the program, with the impact of this war on energy, something that we're going to get into straight ahead with John Bozzella. As we turn to the auto industry, the CEO of the Alliance for Automotive Innovation is coming up next right here on Bloomberg. 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
13: With the Bloomberg Small Business Report, I'm John Tucker. The Census Bureau received over 531,000 business applications in June. That's the highest sustained rate in the history of the series. It's being interpreted as evidence of an AI-driven entrepreneurial boom. Tons of businesses starting, sometimes with just a single person. But the number of applications may not matter, as research has shown that only a small subset of high-potential firms drives gains in economic output, and the count of high-quality new businesses is what really matters. The surge in business applications may not be producing more high-quality startups. AI is helping with tasks like drafting legal documents, but not addressing the underlying issues that determine a startup's success. at the Yale School of Management. Gautam Mukunda says the business applications do show starting a business has never been easier. But at the same time, when asked, when do you expect to start paying wages, more applicants are leaving that space blank. That's the Bloomberg Small Business Report.
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0: 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I'm Rob Carolyn with your three-day forecast on Bloomberg 99.1.
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2: It's 12:21 on Wall Street. We do check markets all day long here at Bloomberg. Down and to the right lows of the day right now on the S&P 500 index. Let's get right to the numbers. S&P down 80, drop there of 1.1%. Dow Industrials down 916 on the Dow, a decline of 1.7%. NASDAQ down 341, down 1.4%. And the NASDAQ 100 index is down 1.6%. Traders sending stocks lower. Oil is jumping. The market bracing results for results from big AI spenders, namely Meta Platforms and Microsoft. Right now, we have got the SOX, the Philadelphia Stock Exchange Semiconductor Index, down 4.6%. The VIX above 20. The two-year, 4.33%. We've got a Fed decision coming up at 2 o'clock Wall Street time, 10-year 4.65%, and the 30-year 5.12%. Spot gold now at $4,014 the ounce, down 0.4%. Crude is surging 6.7% on WTI, $84.59 a barrel. Brent, $90.42, up by 7.5%. President Trump says the U.S. will hit Iran hard after a recent attack targeted a military base in Jordan. That's why oil is surging. Bears repeating on WTI, up now by 6.7%, $84.55 a barrel. After the bell, we will be hearing from both Microsoft and Meta Platforms ahead of earnings. Meta down 0.8%, Microsoft up 0.4%. Tomorrow, Amazon and Apple. Amazon down by 1% right now. Apple now in the $5 trillion club. Apple up right now by just about 0.4%. For on-demand news, 24 hours a day, subscribe to Bloomberg News Now wherever you get your podcast. I'm Charlie Pellett. That's Joe Matthew. This is a Bloomberg Business Flash.
3: All right, my friend. Thank you, Charlie. He'll be back in about 20 minutes with more on the markets as we connect the dots here between Washington and Wall Street on balance of power. Thanks for joining us. I'm Joe Matthew in Washington. It's interesting to see what's holding up in this market today. I mean, this is brutal. You get the Dow down 900 points and you wonder if anybody's buying anything. They are. They've been buying the automakers. GM was positive until, of course, I mentioned this 2 seconds ago. It's down a fraction right now. But look at Ford after earnings, up 3.5% in a market like this. And it has a lot to do with the SUVs as opposed to the EVs. Similar narrative coming from both companies. Remembering that President Trump was actually out at GM at the testing facility there last week. Remember, we talked about the proving ground. Pretty cool, by the way. You know, they did a drag race for the president. Must have loved this stuff. We saw images of him there. They put a Hummer up against an Escalade. What's more fun than that? Actually, they put a Corvette up against a Hummer. I'd show up for that, too. Maybe we'll have some results for you on this drag race. But the president was making the point that this is a business that America is invested in and is growing in this environment. Here's what he said.
4: We're building more auto factories and more plants than at any time in the history of our country. Today, I'm proud to say that the auto industry is back and America is back, and it's pulling Detroit and Michigan along with it. I placed historic tariffs on foreign producers and manufacturers, including a 25% tariff on foreign automobiles, something that no other president had the courage to ever do.
3: Remembering that that gave automakers some heartburn, the idea of retooling factories, moving production lines. Of course, a lot of this runs into the USMCA, which makes it a little bit easier for a General Motors or a Ford. But we want to talk about some of these issues and the new effort to keep Chinese-made cars out of the country, which is something that's been cooking on Capitol Hill. The bill just cleared committee last week, as we told you. John Bozzella is with us, the president and CEO, Alliance for Automotive Innovation. John, it's great to see you. Welcome back.
5: Good to be here, Joe. How are you?
3: I'm great. I got to tell you, I looked this up because we covered this the day it happened. James, I don't know if you saw this, but the 1,250 horsepower Corvette, this is a ZR1X, mm-hmm. decisively beat the Hummer. I guess maybe we

0: We shouldn't be surprised. But the Hummer easily outperformed the Escalade. I'm not sure if there's a life lesson in there, but I kind of wish I was at the drag race. Were
1: Wouldn't
0: you at the track
1: great?
0: That day?
1: I was not at the track that day, but I would love
0: Super
1: to
0: cool facility.
1: Been.
0: This is like where the first rollover test took place. They got 150 miles to drive whatever they want to do out there. And the president did have a pretty good story to tell. How are these companies putting up numbers like this in an environment like this where a year ago we were talking about the potential for a catastrophe beginning with the tariff regime?
1: Yeah, I think there's one word to describe it, and it's resiliency. I think the companies are resilient. I think the customer is resilient. And so what's happening is companies like General Motors and Ford and Toyota and others are having to navigate a challenging and complex industry, and they're doing it really well because they have products that customers want and need, and the market's holding up pretty well.
0: And they're answering demand, we're told, by turning back to the old-fashioned ICE product like an SUV. We're at $4 and something a gallon, and people can't seem to fill the tank fast enough. What do you make of this?
1: Yeah, I think, well, that's certainly...
0: Is that not true?
1: That's part of the top line, but let's unpack it a little bit.
0: Sure.
1: There is no question that SUVs and pickup trucks are selling. Mm-hmm. But what we're also seeing is compact SUVs and small pickup trucks are outselling large SUVs and large pickup trucks. Mm-hmm. What we're also seeing this year so far is a downward trend in the sale of ICE vehicles and an upward trend in the sale of hybrids and a little bit of BEVs.
0: Interesting.
1: But like we're at a historic low with regard to the sales of internal combustion
0: engines. The hybrid is what is filling the gap.
1: Hybrids are filling the gap.
0: Interesting.
1: Yeah.
0: Does that play into the price of gas? I'm just calling up AAA here. We're at $4.09 today. Yeah. We've seen worse, but this is historically an issue, and you've got diesel over $5, which is a completely different conversation. But is it changing people's buying behavior?
1: I think it is. I think that's partly like this trend of more hybrids has been going on for some time,
0: sure.
1: But it's clearly there's a lot of opportunity for customers to get what they want with a more efficient powertrain.
0: Okay. I want to ask you about this move to keep Chinese-made vehicles out of the country. I went to Capitol Hill last week to talk with Senator Alyssa Slotkin, who was the Democrat on the bill, along with Senator Moreno, was the Republican. They both joined us initially when the bill dropped. We spoke with her the day it cleared committee. Here's what she had to say.
2: This wasn't targeted at any one car company. We want them to continue selling cars in the United States of America. We really just say, like, you can't have a serious influence from the Chinese Communist Party in what you do in America.
0: Interesting.
2: And those cars are driving surveillance collectors. Mm-hmm. I can't, as a former CIA officer and as a Michigander, in good faith, say that they should be sold in the United States.
0: All right, so she's talking about more than, you know, BYDs. There are cars that people might not be thinking of, like Volvo, have a majority ownership by a Chinese entity. Mercedes. Do there need to be waivers for companies like this, or do they need to start moving things around in their ownership structure?
1: Yeah, it's a good question. And it's a little bit different for Volvo versus Mercedes. So Volvo is already subject to current regulation related to connected vehicle technology and potential influence from China. And what the regulator did is provided Volvo with permission to stay in the market, right? So they analyzed the situation and they negotiated and drew a conclusion that Volvo was okay to operate in the market. What the bill that Senator Slotkin and Senator Moreno were sponsoring would add, in addition to the regulation, a new ownership threshold. And that threshold would be set about 15%.
0: Right,
1: and that's what would bring Mercedes in. And in that case, they would be regulated just like Volvo is, and they would have to go through that process with the regulator. Could they achieve a waiver? I would imagine they could.
0: That is a possibility, according to both senators.
1: Of course.
0: Would you like to see that happen? They're all part of the alliance, right?
1: They are all part of the alliance. This is a very challenging set of issues. We have companies on all sides of this, companies that think there should be a threshold, companies that think there shouldn't be a threshold because the agency is capable of making these decisions on a case-by-case basis. Yep. This is why we have policymakers, and this is why we depend on the leadership of Senator Slotkin and Senator Moreno to make the right political decision based on the equities as they see them.
0: There are questions about what it is we're trying to keep from happening, because you can't buy a Chinese car in this country. Is there a belief that if this bill were not passed, that someday you will have a BYD lot in Northern Virginia?
1: I think that's part of it.
0: Or wherever.
1: Look, we have strong tariff protection right now, right? The U.S. government has concluded that vehicles from China represent unfair and discriminatory competition. Mm-hmm. So that's the 301 tariff. The agency has concluded, the Commerce Department, that this technology is a surveillance and national security threat. So that's what creates the market as it is today. Mm-hmm. What the legislation does is tighten those regulations up and maybe reduce some of the flexibilities and loopholes that might be available to a future administration.
0: Because your fear is having a Chinese-made car like a BYD, or having a Chinese part in a seemingly non-Chinese car that might be a listening device.
1: There's two concerns here. One is competition's got to be fair and reciprocal. Mm-hmm. When it's fair and reciprocal, companies here can compete with companies anywhere. So that's the first point. The second point is, yes, this national security and surveillance concern must be addressed. And by the way, the Chinese have similar rules.
0: Mm. Let's talk a little bit about the rest of the industry here, because we're in an environment with high gas prices, as we're mentioning, high oil prices, and a trade agreement with Mexico and Canada that's up for renewal. The White House doesn't seem too eager to renew it. This will keep extending and rolling year after year if we don't do something about it. How important is it to the auto sector that we renegotiate and renew the USMCA?
1: It is absolutely critical that we conclude a new trilateral agreement between the U.S., Mexico, and Canada. Absolutely. Think of it not just as a trade agreement. Think about it as a competitiveness platform. Hmm. This is critical to create Fortress North America to be able to compete against China and to be more competitive vis-a-vis China. And so it's that important.
0: Does that keep automakers protected otherwise from tariffs that might force them to move manufacturing lines?
1: I think it's critical, because right now what we've had over the last 26 or 27 years is duty-free, seamless trade that has allowed the companies to optimize labor, energy, production, and innovation to create affordability and choice for consumers. Mm-hmm. In the U.S., that's a wonderful thing. We need more of that, and that's what the trade agreement does.
0: What's it like when you go to buy a car? Do you I'm not getting the undercoating. I know this game, you guys. You must be the best guy to go car shopping with, right?
1: Maybe the second or third best.
0: Yeah.
1: I do enjoy it. You know, I learn a lot from our dealer partners every time I go into a dealership.
0: You go to go knock on Don Beyer's door to talk about it. What do you think about buying a car online? Would you ever do it?
1: I
0: can't imagine that, by the way.
1: Certainly research.
0: Research,
1: online.
0: Sure. But people are ordering a car online. It shows up in the driveway.
1: You know, I'm a kick the tires guy.
0: You want to go take it out for a test drive, right?
1: I do.
0: Do you take the guy with you on the test drive, or
1: always
0: do you demand the car on your own?
1: No, always.
0: You don't want to be alone in the car.
1: No.
0: Really?
1: Well, it's not that I don't want to be alone.
0: You don't want this guy breathing on you.
1: I want to give a running commentary.
0: Okay, really?
1: I'll give the feedback.
0: Would you come with me when I buy my next car?
1: I'd be delighted.
0: All right, this is a deal. We have this on the air. You got the date, James. This is great. I'm glad you came to see us once again.
1: Joe, thank you.
0: Because we have a lot of important issues to talk about when it comes to USMCA. The impact of energy prices, they all converge on your business. It's really something.
1: No doubt.
0: Cars are America, I guess.
1: Indeed.
0: Something like that. John Bozzella. You can steal that if you want. Alliance for Automotive Innovation, it's great to see you. Thank you, sir,
1: for
0: coming with us. You never know who you're going to meet here in the Washington Bureau at Bloomberg. We will assemble our political panel next. We've got a lot more to talk about, including two important confirmations. One of them's already done. Jay Clayton has the keys to the intelligence apparatus. We'll have that next right here on Bloomberg.
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4: ABC News, I'm Michelle Franzen. Dr. Anthony Fauci invoking the Fifth Amendment today at a Senate hearing. Fauci has become a flashpoint in the debate over the federal government's COVID pandemic response.
5: Fauci cited what he described as Senator Rand Paul's obsession with calling for his prosecution, saying he believed he was subpoenaed to testify so he could potentially be prosecuted for perjury.
6: Under the advice of my attorneys, I will invoke my right under the Fifth Amendment of the Constitution to refrain from answering your questions.
5: While President Biden preemptively pardoned Fauci on his last day in office, that clemency wouldn't protect Fauci if he was accused of lying to Congress. He's denied wrongdoing and claims he's being vindictively targeted for his role in the pandemic response. Peter Haralambos, ABC News.
4: The Federal Reserve Board weighing the next move for interest rates, the ongoing war with Iran, the recent tariffs, and inflation, leaving the possibility that the Fed could raise interest rates after its decision today. This is ABC News.
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11: On a recent edition of the Odd Lots podcast, Joe Weisenthal and Tracy Alloway speak with Mark Gurman, managing editor for consumer tech at Bloomberg, on why Apple is headed into a pivotal moment.
12: If you buy the most expensive iPhone that you can buy right now, is it unambiguously the best smartphone in the world? And what is the gap between that and the next biggest best?
13: In the Western world, the iPhone is unambiguously the best smartphone when you factor it in totality. But they're not the most creative phone. They don't have the best form factors. They don't have the best screen technology. I would probably give that to Samsung by a small margin. Don't forget, Samsung designs and develops, you know, all those components, right? Yeah. From a camera perspective in the Western world, you're talking about Google. Google really? Identified a decade ago that the magic to making a better camera isn't necessarily the sensors and the hardware, it's the AI. And Apple, as we've undoubtedly know, has not been exactly a leader in the AI space.
12: Yeah.
13: But when you're talking about the combination of design, hardware, accessibility, right, like a product that people understand how to use, ecosystem, customer service, the whole nine yards, Apple is certainly in the lead. You go to China, it's a whole different world. I don't think people understand that China is just literally a different planet when it comes to technology. They have foldables, they have trifolds, they have this, they have that, they have glasses, they have bigger tablets, they have these tabletop robotic devices on people's desks. The cameras on the phones in China, you're talking about Vivo, you're talking about Xiaomi, Huawei, they will destroy Apple head to head. It's a big, big difference.
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14: It's 1240 on Wall Street. We do check markets all day long here at Bloomberg. Fed Wednesday, we've got the Dow, the S&P, NASDAQ very much in the red off session lows, but still looking at a almost 1% drop now on the S&P 500 index, down 70 points to 7358. The Dow down 861 points, lower by 1.6%. NASDAQ Composite down 1.1%. NASDAQ 100 down 1.4%. Traders are sending stocks lower as oil jumps. Also, the market is bracing for results from big AI spenders. And of course, 2 o'clock Wall Street time, we will have a Fed decision. Right now, we have got the SOX the Philadelphia Semiconductor Stock Index. It is down another 4.4%. All of this with a VIX right around 20, a two-year 4.33%, the 10-year 4.64%, and the 30-year 5.12%. Gold now at $4,017 the ounce, down 0.3%. West Texas Intermediate crude surging 6.5%, $84.45 a barrel. Brent crude $90.26 barrel of Brent, up now by 7.3%. So again, coming up in 1 hour 19 minutes, we get the Fed decision. Former Kansas City Fed President Esther George is expecting the Fed to be on hold today, but she says she'll be focused on Chair Kevin Warsh's communication.
15: While you're not going to stop short of giving forward guidance, I think it's always helpful to be clear about what you are looking for. So today, I think, will be important to listen to what is the rationale, how is the committee thinking about the current state of the economy.
14: Former Kansas City Fed President Esther George interviewed this morning on surveillance. Ford shares are up 3.3%. Ford has raised its profit outlook for the second time this year as consumers continue to buy the automaker's high-margin SUVs. Again, Ford right now up by 3.3%. BMW has reached a deal with workers to offer buyouts across Germany, also to cut about 8,000 jobs globally. The sales plunge in China. BMW ADRs today, they're up by 0.8%. Recapping, S&P now lower by 1%. West Texas Intermediate crude, $84.45 a barrel, up by 6.5%. 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I'm Charlie Pellett. That Joe Matthew is a Bloomberg Business Flash. Mm-hmm.
0: All right, Charlie. I've told people, Charlie, before about you. You travel around the world as a daring, not tourist, but traveler with a deep interest in aviation, and have flown into some of the most wild airports, in fact, the most dangerous airport in the world.
14: Absolutely right. That was Lukla, Nepal. One fantastic trip. I'm big on infrastructure, too. I seek out the stations, the trains, the sewage plants, the city halls. I love seeing stuff like that.
0: That's right. See a sewage plant with Charlie Pellett. But no, I'm just wondering. I bet you're one of the guys who likes Dulles Airport. Am I wrong?
14: Without a doubt, absolutely right. And I'll tell you why. And I know exactly where you're going with this.
0: Don't
14: one of the few places
0: movers.
14: Where you can ride a people mover. We used to have those at JFK, by the way.
0: So, look, if they had actually fulfilled their original purpose in design, the idea was to have a mobile lounge, right? You would get into this thing after you left the terminal. It would drive you to your plane. They were going to rise up. You walk on the plane. It would be super cool. But they never did that, Charlie. And now all they do is drive around in circles, sometimes bump into each other.
14: Well, let me.
0: And the president today is announcing a renovation to finally get rid of them.
14: Let me up the ante. Do you ever think we'll have a day, and I don't think we will for a number of reasons, but how cool would it be to have the nose of the aircraft actually pull into the terminal so you can get out without a jetway or a bridge? Think about that.
0: Wow.
14: And another innovation happening in your old stomping ground of Massachusetts, getting you from the middle of Massachusetts out to Logan. You handle your TSA ahead of time, get on a bus, and then you've already cleared security. Just amazing.
0: Listen, I'll meet you on the Logan Express anytime you want. If they can do that for me, that's a deal, because I have to go like an hour outside of Boston to visit.
14: Well, if you're free this weekend, we can do a sewage plant together.
0: He's the last of the romantics, everybody. Charlie Pellett, with thank you. He'll take you out on a people mover.
14: My pleasure.
0: Sewage plant. I don't know. So here's the plan, by the way. CBS was the first to report this. Washington Post did some other reporting as well. A new Dulles, this is a $25, $22 billion renovation. Refurbish the interior. He wants to keep the slanted roof, you know, the sloped roof main terminal. It is pretty cool. So sort of Jetsons architecture. Scrap the mobile lounges and install a new underground U-shaped aero train. I don't know why it's not just a train. An aero train to bring travelers to their terminals, along with moving sidewalks. I'll go to Dulles anytime if you guys work all this stuff out. If you're with us on 99.1 here in Washington, we see you. Now, the president's going to be rolling this out at 3 o'clock. He's got an event in the Oval with Sean Duffy. They're going to have, I'm sure, schematics and artistic renderings, talking about the airport. And I suspect they'll be talking about Jay Clayton assuming reporters get questions, and Todd Blanche. This is getting interesting. It seems Dulles Airport and the people movers are not the only thing President Trump needs to worry about. He may have messed with the wrong Texan. Enter John Cornyn. Quote, maybe they think I'm just going to give up. Or, you know, go along. But they are mistaken. The outgoing Republican senator from Texas, the man who could have been majority leader, is the reason why the president cannot get Todd Blanche confirmed as attorney general. Maybe Tom Tillis would say the same thing, but John Cornyn is in the lead here. These are the two YOLO senators who have nothing to lose. Cornyn saying less than 24 hours before a critical committee vote for Blanche to become full-on attorney general, that he is not prepared to support this confirmation until he gets paper. He wants it in writing that there is no anti-weaponization fund. And this is where we start with our political panel. Bloomberg Politics contributor Jeannie Shanzano is with us, her Democratic analyst, democracy visiting fellow at Harvard Kennedy School's Ash Center. And Katie Frost is back, Republican strategist, political director at the American Principles Project. Great to see you ladies both, and thank you for being with us. Jeannie, I don't know if you've ever been stuck on these people. Well, they'll drive you around all day if you don't. And they slam on the brakes. Everybody goes falling down. Is this not the bipartisan move that the president needs to make right now?
16: Yeah, you know, infrastructure is always popular. But, Joe, what is a U train that is an aero train? I'm confused by that thing
0: you described.
16: I don't know
0: that aero train.
16: So I don't know. But I'm with Charlie Pella all the way. I Charlie is the best. So if Charlie says we go to Logan, we go to Logan. And they keep the people movers at Dulles.
0: All right, fine, done. How do you make Todd Blanche attorney general while you're at it? The president has the airport figured out, I think.
16: Yeah, that he's got a tougher job with Todd Blanche. No, you know, so what I understand now is the meeting they were supposed to have today, which was supposed to wrap this thing up, because we know that the committee needs to know by 4 o'clock if the markup is on for tomorrow, has now been canceled. And John Cornyn seems to be telling reporters on the Hill at this moment that the DOJ, Todd Blanche, have not done enough to assuage his concerns about this $1.8 billion fund and the fact that it is clearly and unofficially rather dead. And so we also, I understand, have Todd Blanche on the Hill right now. So I don't know, Joe, maybe this goes forward, this meeting, and they get what they want. But we are down to the wire now because they need to know by 4 o'clock. And I think the ball is now in Todd Blanche and the DOJ's court. Do they put this in writing or not?
0: Yep. You know, Katie's got Hartfield Jackson down there. You get on that tram. I've spent more time on that tram than the Amtrak to New York. I'm riding around. How many terminals are in this thing? Weigh in if you want, Katie. But I'm wondering, what would keep the DOJ from presenting this in writing if nothing other than the president?
17: Well, I mean, you have a bunch of attorneys in a room, so they're going to make sure and be very careful what they put in writing. But look, this meeting needs to go forward, and obviously they want to move the nomination. And hopefully it'll be more efficient to move the nomination through the Senate than the people movers are at Dulles. I say this, I'm a Reagan girl. That's my airport of choice for D.C. But yes, I was pretty much raised at Hartsfield-Jackson. So whenever people complain about their airports, like, we have the busiest airport in the world in Atlanta, and we still figure out a way to make it efficient. Once you learn the map, it's super easy. My record is 7 minutes from the curb to the jetway. So Atlanta's
0: all right. Well, I need a lesson. I'll take Katie through the air. The old people, you know, we still call it National Airport, but that's a whole other conversation. I want to ask you about Jay Clayton. This is interesting. He got the keys, Jeannie, and maybe we shouldn't be surprised. It was a party line vote, 51-47. But now there's talk of delaying his swearing in. If we believe the reporting by Politico, Bill Pulte, this is the acting, the mortgage, the housing guy, is urging the president to delay Clayton's swearing in or at least try to stay in the job longer so he can finish the job of firing people or, I guess, reorganizing the department. He's laid off a significant number of folks in the intelligence community. Jeannie, should he be allowed to continue?
16: Well, it's really up to the president and when this swearing in occurs, you know, and that Politico story was just fascinating. They're talking about this bromance between Donald Trump and Bill Pulte, which we know has been going on for a long time, and that Bill Pulte really wants to stay there so he can finish the job that Donald Trump gave him, which includes the firings that you mentioned, the social media posts, declassifying material. And even when Clayton is sworn in, we are hearing that Bill Pulte doesn't want to go too far, and I don't think he's going to. He also would like a cabinet position at some point, so he's angling for that. And he is the sort of darling of the MAGA right at this point. And so I don't think he's going anywhere. But what's fascinating in both of these nominations, Joe, is the fact that it is the 2020 election that has sort of held up, certainly still holding up Blanche's, and made it difficult for Clayton to get his nomination forward. So we are still talking about an election 6 years ago, and that is still impacting these nominees for the president.
0: Yeah, it's kind of wild to think. Is there a cabinet position for Bill Pulte that you can imagine? Katie, what are they keeping him on ice for?
17: Well, it'll be interesting to see, because it's not uncommon that you see people, there's some turnover after a midterm election. That's not to be unexpected. We've already seen two members of the cabinet leave for various reasons, and I would anticipate three, and I would anticipate potentially a couple more after the midterms. So we'll have to see. But if you think about it from a perspective of being a businessman, I understand why Pulte would want to finish the job, so to speak. He goes, look, I came in here, I'm reorganizing this agency, and I want to finish what I started. And when you realize that the Director of National Intelligence's job is to oversee 18 intelligence agencies, I'm sure there are plenty of redundancies there that could definitely be eliminated, and that's what he's been focused on. But let's pay attention. Who wants to go back home to their state that's currently in the administration? Who potentially sees maybe a Senate opening or a gubernatorial race that they want to run for and leave the cabinet? Then that might be an opportunity for Pulte to slot right in. He already has the relationship with the president. He already has relationships with other cabinet members. It would be an obvious choice.
0: Yep. Just keeping him in the orbit, Katie. That makes a lot of sense. How about Chief of Staff, Jeannie? Susie Wiles is going to be around forever. And this post-midterm world that the president will be living in, I don't know. I could envision this. How about you?
16: I could certainly envision it, particularly after the midterm election. I don't think it would make, think it makes much sense to begin with, but I could see it after the midterm election. But let's remember, you know, Bill Pulte is in there, as Katie mentioned, rightly so, 18 intelligence agencies and zero intelligence experience. And that is the real concern for all of us. At a time when the United States is at war, he wants to finish a job that deals with an election 6 years ago and reorganizations and firing. And we are in war, and the president needs the best intelligence. He doesn't need somebody who's going to tell him what he wants to hear. He needs to hear the truth, and he needs it from somebody with experience and somebody with a background in intelligence. Bill Pulte has none of that. He is a friend of Donald Trump's. He has engendered himself to Donald Trump, certainly, but that doesn't make you qualified to lead U.S. intelligence.
0: Well, he's certainly a loyalist, and we'll see what comes of this with our political panel. They'll be back with much more in our second hour. You guys are great. I'll meet you both at the airport. We've got a lot to figure out here. The president will be talking about Dulles coming up at 3 p.m. Eastern. That's Katie Frost, our Republican strategist, Jeannie Shanzano, our Democratic strategist and Bloomberg Politics contributors. We'll catch up with you guys in about 20, 30 minutes here in our second hour on Balance of Power. Even less than that, as a matter of fact, we've got something important coming up. Kaylee's going to join us, of course, as always, and jump in the pool here along with our global television audience. And we have an important conversation coming up as we'll be joined by the Energy Secretary. Chris Wright is in Kentucky right now for a story that you might have heard about earlier today on Bloomberg. This is the new data center project that NextEra is involved in, a $100 billion deal that we're going to be talking about with the Secretary of Energy. Brookfield and NextEra with a $100 billion data center campus, just as the AI trade is unwound on Wall Street. I'm Joe Matthew in Washington. Glad you're along today on the fastest show in politics. And we'll have much more, as I mentioned, in our second hour. The panel will return, and we'll also talk with Anna Wong as we count down to the Fed. We'll be in special coverage just about a half an hour from now, only on Bloomberg. 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
18: Now, your three-day weather forecast on Bloomberg 99.1.
19: High pressure continues to head towards the district in Baltimore. We'll continue to forecast sunshine with temperatures near 85 this afternoon. It's generally clear tonight. Lows are 65 to 70. The high will produce sunny weather tomorrow with temperatures near 85. Clear to partly cloudy, 65 to 70 tomorrow night. Sunny a bit warmer by Friday, highs 85 to 90. I'm Rob Carolyn with your three-day forecast on Bloomberg 99.1.
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18: 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Live from Washington, D.C., this is Balance of Power with Joe Matthew and Kaylee Lines.
0: Fed Day edition, as oil prices kick higher on new strikes in the Middle East and a Federal Reserve looking warily at rising prices. I'm Joe Matthew alongside Kaylee Lines in Washington. Kaylee, remarkable to see Saudi Arabia enter the fight for the first time, which is why we're seeing a sharp jump in crude oil prices today.
29: Yep, Saudi Arabia joining with the U.S. on strikes against an Iran-backed militant group in Iraq. This follows the surprise attack, as the U.S. described it, that Iran launched at U.S. forces in the Middle East. And that is why President Trump is now promising to respond, saying in an interview that he's going to beat the effing S out of Iran.
0: That is the quote from the interview with Fox News. He's made similar threats, of course, to Iran. We don't know exactly what form or shape that will take, but we'll be watching watching closely, just like the markets are. We're seeing 7% increases in crude oil here. Of course, gas prices will likely follow. And it's part of the reason why, of course, rising prices are bringing us to Kentucky coming up this hour as the energy secretary cuts the ribbon effectively on what will be a new data center project powered by nuclear.
29: Yep, $100 billion. It's a NextEra and Brookfield joint venture. And we'll talk with the energy secretary, Chris Wright, about that. And of course, as we're having this conversation around utility costs, around gas costs, it all points to inflationary forces at work. And that is what the Federal Reserve is grappling with as we speak. We are just an hour away from that rate decision, which actually is a live one. The market thinks that there is a greater likelihood the Fed's going to hold, but they haven't ruled out a hike entirely. Yeah,
0: more uncertainty than we've had in some time for a Fed meeting, which is why you'll want to be here for our special coverage that starts in just a half hour's time. So we've got a lot to talk about.
29: Indeed, we do. And let's check on how the markets are shaping up outside of oil ahead of the Fed's rate decision as we turn to Charlie Pellett up in New York. Hey, Charlie.
1: Hi. Thank you very much, Kaylee and Joe. Yes, we are looking at a down day here, perhaps putting it mildly, with an almost 800-point drop right now on the Dow Jones Industrial Average. We're at 51,965 on the Dow, down 781 points, a decline right now of 1.5%. The S&P 500 index is down 56. For the S&P, a decline of 0.8%. NASDAQ down 0.9%. Traders gearing up for the Fed decision. Oil is jumping. The market also bracing for results from two of the biggest AI spenders. That'll be Meta Platforms and Microsoft after the close of trading. Right now, Microsoft higher by 0.5%. Meta lower by under 0.1% right now. And of course, Amazon and Apple rounding out four of the Mag 7 names tomorrow. Again, we've got the NASDAQ 100 index down 1.1%. The SOX, the Philadelphia Stock Exchange Semiconductor Index, down now by 3.9%. And all of this with the VIX. The VIX currently just below 20. Your 2-year, 4.33%. For the 10-year, 4.64%. The 30-year, 5.12%. Gold is up $2.50 the ounce, little change, flat on the day at $4,031. But crude continues to be an ongoing major story right now. WTI, $84.49 a barrel, up 6.6%. Barrel of Brent crude, $90.47 now. Brent surging 7.6%. We'll have a whole lot more on the energy outlook for you coming up in just a moment when we speak to Energy Secretary Chris Wright. President Trump, meanwhile, says the U.S. will hit Iran hard after a recent attack targeted a military base in Jordan. The latest clashes have caused Brent crude oil to surge, taking oil majors higher. Shares of ExxonMobil, they are advancing today along with ConocoPhillips and Chevron. Right now, we are looking at ExxonMobil shares. They are gaining today by just about 3% on shares of ExxonMobil. Some of the other stories that we're following for you: DoorDash building its own delivery drones. It has gained the necessary approvals to operate them commercially. It is the latest in its effort to delegate more orders to robots as a way of cutting delivery times. And Caterpillar shares are falling today. They are plunging down by roughly 6% after Baird cut its recommendation on the industrial giant and slashed its price target. So again, recapping here, we are looking at a down day for the Dow, the S&P, and the NASDAQ Composite Index. The NASDAQ 100 index lower now by 1%. S&P 500 index down 7%. That crude quote bears repeating, 84.52 on WTI, up now by just about 6.6%. Recapping, Fed decision coming up at 2 o'clock. I'm Charlie Pellett, and that Joe Matthew and Kaylee Lines is a Bloomberg Business Flash.
29: All right, Charlie Pellett, thank you very much indeed. As Charlie was just running us through, this is a market that is braced not only for a rate decision from the Federal Reserve, but also is waiting and watching to see what happens in the Middle East as the U.S. is promising to retaliate against Iran, potentially more strikes on the way after Iranian missiles targeted U.S. forces in Jordan. That is why we are seeing, as Charlie mentioned, higher oil prices today, back above $90 a barrel on Brent crude, with a lot of volatility obviously having happened in the energy space and a lot of those higher energy costs having shown that they were feeding flew into inflation when they were on the rise. Yeah. They have led to lower inflationary prints most recently because gasoline prices dropped so steadily. But it's very uncertain as to what the trajectory will be. And that is why it's such a tough call for FOMC members as they make their rate decision today, knowing that this is supply side problems that higher rates can't necessarily solve for. And yet if they want to promise that they're going to beat back inflation, it may lend credibility if they go ahead and hike rates.
0: Well, they're going to be looking at the core as well, but surely questions are going to be centered around this very issue when reporters like Michael McKee have a chance to go back and forth with the chair. We're going to bring all this to you live, as we always do, beginning with the decision at 2 p.m., the news conference at 2:30. Our special coverage starts less than a half an hour from now, live from New York. Kaylee, these stories all collide somehow when we talk about energy prices and you introduce the idea of data center, which many believe is driving electric bills higher, and it started a conversation about a closed circuit around these facilities. And here's a new take on this. You probably heard about the NextEra story. It was out first thing this morning. NextEra teaming up with Brookfield to build a $100 billion data center campus. In this case, though, it's going to be run by a nuclear facility in Kentucky. They're basically relighting a nuclear plant powered by uranium that will be home to a data center campus.
29: Yeah, so this is a generating plant that is coming with it. It all feeds into this rate payer protection notion we've heard so much from the president about. He was just at the EPA last week announcing an expansion of that rate payer protection pledge. He essentially wants these data centers to be bringing their own power, to be insulating everyday consumers from the higher utility costs that could come with them.
0: This is down near Paducah. The Paducah gaseous diffusion plant, and the Secretary of Energy is there right now because the administration is very much supporting this effort. We're glad to have Chris Wright with us. Mr. Secretary, welcome back to Bloomberg TV and radio. It's good to see you, and it looks like the weather's nice today in Kentucky. This plant made uranium for the U.S. during the Cold War, privately funded. So I'm curious, what is the extent of government involvement and exposure here other than simply transferring the site? Is that why you're in Kentucky?
2: Yeah, I'm here. Joe, you summarized it well. We're here just to celebrate the Department of Energy is leasing these federal lands to multiple private companies to build some new nuclear technologies, as you spoke about. Also to build 2 gigawatts of new natural gas power generation that'll serve both a 1.2 gigawatt data center that'll be built here. That's the majority of that $100 billion. But also to add 800 megawatts of additional power onto the grid here, which will benefit all of the surrounding states. This is sort of a cornerstone move of the Trump ratepayer protection pledge, driving prices down and industry and job creation up.
29: As I'm sure you're well aware, Mr. Secretary, there is a live conversation happening in and around financial markets right now as to whether there is overinvestment happening into artificial intelligence and the infrastructure that powers it. If we're building perhaps too many data centers, and I wonder, Mr. Secretary, if you can still hear me, if there's a concern here that if it is in fact an over surplus of data centers, is the power that comes with them going to be pulled off the grid as well, or is this power that stays?
2: You say overinvestment. I'm sure overinvestment in artificial intelligence, and then it cut.
29: All right. It seems like the secretary is having a little bit of difficulty hearing us. We'll try to reestablish that connection, Joe. But this is obviously the conversation that you've been seeing happen in real time in a lot of these technology stocks, in particular, the notion that perhaps all of this investment isn't necessarily going to pay off, and that certainly is going to be front and center as we consider the hyperscaler results that we're going to get after the bell today. The market is going to be watching their CapEx numbers, perhaps forecast CapEx much more closely than even the earnings themselves on some of these very concerns.
0: That all starts tonight. Of course, Microsoft is going to be the big one we're looking at with Meta. We've got also Amazon and Apple coming up all in the next 2 days. Interesting, NextEra was holding up pretty well. It just turned slightly negative. When I saw $100 billion in that headline this morning, I thought it would be an excuse to sell because that is the fear, right? We keep dumping money into this thing and all of a sudden it's like we were laying fiber in 1999 again. The fact of the matter is, though, Kaylee, we wake up every day to a deal like these. It's just part of the news cycle right now, and these hyperscalers are committed. The question is for how long, I guess.
29: Yeah, and will the market continue to tolerate that commitment or punish them for it further? Those are certainly the questions that the market is contending with, not even including the political considerations around this, which, of course, come back to the notion of power and utility costs, hence the ratepayer protection pledge we were just hearing the energy secretary discuss. And Chris Wright is back with us now. Mr. Secretary, I apologize for the technical difficulties here. My question to you was around this notion that we're overinvesting in data centers, that too much is being poured into the infrastructure. And I wonder if it does turn out that we have a surplus of these, if you expect the power that is being generated by them as part of these large projects is going to stick, that that won't ultimately leave the grid if we see some kind of data center collapse.
2: No, it definitely won't leave the grid. In fact, it's one of the great things data center development is doing, is it's funding and underwriting the development of so much new power generation capacity. Look, I think the upside for artificial intelligence is tremendous, but if there did turn out to be overinvestment and surplus of artificial intelligence, we would love to have the extra power. That'll allow reshoring manufacturing in the U.S. and continual downward pressure on electricity prices.
0: Interesting, Mr. Secretary. The NIMBY issue is one I'm sure you're familiar with, and I wonder if what you're announcing today in Kentucky is an answer to it. This is sort of the ultimate form of a closed-circuit data center from what it sounds like. Would that include water as well? Will you have your own water supply for this campus?
2: Absolutely. But as you know, a modern data center uses precious little water. These closed loop cooling systems, you know, you build a giant data center and it uses as much water as a McDonald's. So we do have water supply here. We are building new power generation. But you're right, using federal lands that was already an industrial site during the early part of the Cold War and repurposing it for a data center, tremendous community support to have that development going on here. And we are doing this at multiple locations across the Department of Energy, taking old industrial sites, bringing development to communities that are hungry for these investments, for these tax dollars, and for these job opportunities.
29: Well, yeah, how much opportunity is there, Mr. Secretary, to tap federal lands further? Where should we be looking for the projects of the future?
2: There's a lot of them. You know, we have 17 national labs and then additional federal sites. So we announced a big one in Portsmouth, Ohio. We have this one in Paducah. You'll hear about one in South Carolina. You're going to hear about one out in Washington State and Idaho. So we have a lot of federal lands, and there's a lot of interest to develop. And again, not just data centers and power production, but right here in Paducah in Kentucky, we're going to have a new company called General Matter is developing modern uranium enrichment, essentially a more modern way to do what the giant buildings down here were built to do, to fuel the commercial reactors that are coming in the nuclear renaissance. So a lot of new technology and industrial development across our country.
0: Well, we don't see those buildings behind you right now, Mr. Secretary. If you're watching Bloomberg TV right now or with us on YouTube, you see Chris right in front of a beautiful open field with some trees. What's the timeline? How long will it take for you to get this site up and running and actually producing electrons to create whatever this data center will be cranking on?
2: So the data center should be under construction in the next 6 months. There actually is construction already underway. You can't see it because it's off to my right, not in your camera. There's already 100 acres under intense development right now to build new uranium enrichment capabilities. And then the power generation and data center will come on in phases over the next 4 years. But simply a large commercial development already started here in Paducah, Kentucky. And this is, again, what the Trump administration is about. Let's build additional energy generation to put downward pressure on prices. And with that additional power we're going to generate, let's bring American jobs, American industrial might, and lead artificial intelligence right here in the United States of America.
29: Well, of course, utility prices are one thing. Prices at the pump, Mr. Secretary, are another. And we have seen those climbing back above $4 a gallon as we're seeing oil prices today once again spiking as the president's threatening to hit Iran hard once again. How high, realistically, should we expect prices to go if there is no immediate reopening of the Strait of Hormuz in the near term, if the diplomatic process is indeed not going to be successful and we see a return to military action?
2: Well, if there's military action, it's relatively brief. We are using the United States military today to escort out oil and natural gas out of the Strait of Hormuz. That actually has gone remarkably well. Little reported in the news, and probably that's because we don't talk about it too much. But we are restoring supplies of global oil and refined products to the world out of that region independent of
29: how much supply, sir, do you have? Do you have an updated number for us in terms of how much is actually getting through the strait?
2: So a 7-day trailing average right now out of the Arabian Gulf region is 13 million barrels a day, about half of that flowing through the strait and half of that through bypass pipelines. So we're about 2/3 of the delivery of oil out of the Arabian Gulf region as we were before the conflict started.
0: That's really great information, Mr. Secretary. And I wonder your thoughts on what is now the involvement of Houthi rebels from Yemen, creating a potential second choke point, as we've discussed, in the Red Sea. This is something that Saudi Arabia had already tried to pipeline around with regard to the Strait of Hormuz. Is there a bypass to the bypass, as Javier Blas put that, that you're talking to Saudi Arabia about, where additional pipe could be installed to get around this second choke point?
2: There is a bypass to the bypass called the Suez Canal. So you can go across to the Red Sea, and instead of going south down to the Bab el-Mandeb, you can go through the Suez Canal. That is happening as we speak. There's both oil tanker capacity through the Suez, and there is a pipeline that follows the same route, both of which will be employed to divert more oil that way.
29: Well, of course, as we consider the supply of oil, we also have to factor in the reserves that the U.S. has and that the rest of the world has been tapping into over the last several months as this conflict has been ongoing. Mr. Secretary, we know the SPR is at the lowest level in 4 decades, more than that. And I wonder how much lower realistically it can be allowed to go, where the operational floor is and what the plan is if we reach it.
2: Oh, we are a long way from the operational floor. I've heard some people that don't understand, not you, but I've heard people who don't understand how the SPR works saying, oh, it can't go below X amount of barrels. That's just not true. They seem to misunderstand that it's just oil in these caverns and otherwise it's air. All of these caverns are full of a combination of water and oil, and they are always 100% full. We just use the water to displace the oil out of these caverns. But with the planned sales we have, which will run into this fall, we'll still have meaningful supply, over 200 million barrels of oil in our SPR at the end of those releases. And what's great about the releases we're doing through the Trump administration is we're not selling these barrels, we're trading them. At the end of the day, these releases will add more than 40 million barrels a day to the storage in the SPR after the conflict than we had before the conflict started. These are additive, not subtractive.
0: We're looking at $4.09 a gallon on average nationally today, Mr. Secretary. Is it even possible to forecast where we'll be by the end of summer, by Labor Day?
2: It's not possible to forecast, but look, all I can say is gasoline prices today are $1 a gallon cheaper than they were 4 years ago in the Biden administration. That was just about a war on fossil fuels and selling fear. Here we are ending Iran's nuclear ambitions, ending a 47-year
0: conflict. Well, it had to do with the war in Ukraine as well,
2: right? We still have gasoline prices. That didn't interrupt the flow of oil. It was just the fear of the interruption of the flow of oil. The Biden administration feared that Russia would slow their exports of oil or refined diesel, and the Russians did not reduce their exports. Just fear and bad management. They drained the SPR and they sold those barrels and didn't replace them. So misunderstanding energy and selling fear has not been effective. The Trump administration's about being honest, about being fact-based, about solving our geopolitical problems and balancing our energy markets. I'm confident we will see gasoline prices continue their long-term trend downward later this year. And of course, we are working every day to lower prices for the American consumers.
29: Well, you mentioned there, Mr. Secretary, finally, the question of Russian diesel, which now is not being exported because so many refineries have been targeted by Ukrainian drone strikes. I understand that for, you know, most gas that consumers are seeing at the pump, it may be one thing and you may expect prices to go lower. But is the same to be said for diesel, which also powers a lot of our economy?
2: No, you're right. Ukraine's attacks on Russian refineries have reduced the supply of diesel globally. It's reflected in prices. The best offset we have to that is the American refining complex. We are refining today more diesel, more gasoline, more jet fuel than ever in American history. America has been the savior for world energy markets during this crisis and will continue to do so. But yes, of course, we want to see diesel prices come down, increasing the throughput from the American refineries, something the EPA and the Trump administration is working with our refiners to just, again, move towards more common sense regulations on how refineries operate. That's allowing increased output. But to truly get diesel prices down low again, that'll take another year or so of President Trump's leadership. But the trajectory will be downward. Downward with diesel prices, downward with gasoline prices.
29: All right, we'll leave it there. Mr. Secretary, thank you so much for joining us. The Energy Secretary, Chris Wright, joining us live from Kentucky at the site of, again, a $100 billion data center project being spearheaded by NextEra and Brookfield. And as we reflect on our conversation with the Secretary, we turn now to our political panelist, Jeannie Shanzano, a Bloomberg Politics contributor, Democratic analyst, and Democracy Visiting Fellow at Harvard Kennedy School's Ash Center, joins us alongside Katie Frost today, Republican strategist and political director at the American Principles Project. Katie, I'd like

0: We need that energy. We all, whether we say, oh, I don't use AI, well, just because you aren't using ChatGPT to create an image, you're using AI one way or another. It's being integrated into everything we do. So we need to have data centers, but they need to make sure it doesn't have a disproportionate impact on the community around them. So I'm from Georgia. As you're talking about, we were here, my home county of Coweta County recently rezoned 829 acres of rural farmland to accommodate a new data center project that's coming in. Eminent domain has been used to take the land around it to run the power lines, and that has created massive pushback within the community. But if this is being put on federal lands and all of the power was being self-contained, I think you'd have a dramatically different reaction. So I'm glad to see this innovation coming out of the Department of Energy and think it really could be a fantastic solution going forward.
1: What's your take on this, Jeannie? If this is an issue that Democrats plan to seize on, we've already got a data center moratorium in your state of New York. What's your reaction to this approach? A campus that's self-contained, off the grid, closed circuit. Is that what developers can walk into a town hall meeting and sell?
2: I think it's going to depend on how this is rolled out. You have real questions, Joe, about are they bypassing the public in doing this? Are they taking into concern the public's reaction to this and how it impacts them? Because while these are federal lands, they are surrounded by communities of Americans who remain concerned about these projects. There's also the issue of transparency. You've got people saying that developers have signed non-disclosure agreements rather with local officials, keeping residents in the dark. You've also got resource constraints. And you know, you mentioned New York, but let's just look at Florida. You have somebody like Ron DeSantis saying American citizens, or in his case, Floridians, shouldn't be paying one more dime to subsidize tech billionaires. And so all of those things remain, whether you're on federal land or whether you are on, you know, you use public land or private land. So these concerns remain, and it's going to depend an awful lot on how they're rolled out and how the community is educated on the impact. But I have to agree with DeSantis. Americans should not be paying to fund tech billionaires. These things are draining resources and costing Americans. And that's why I agree with Hochul on the moratorium. So you figure out the best way to roll this out that's to the benefit of everybody and not to the benefit of the very, very wealthy tech billionaires.
3: And finally, Jeannie, while we did talk to him about that and utility costs, there is the question of gas prices as well. And he said he can't forecast what they will be come Labor Day or perhaps where they will be come November. Is that not the biggest problem for Republicans right now, is that they aren't able to say definitively that Americans are going to see lower prices at the pump by the time they go to vote?
2: Yeah, I mean, it's an enormous problem for them. The prices are really, really impacting them at the polls. The war is wildly unpopular. And of course, a lot of that is tied to the price of gas and oil. And, you know, as we listen to the administration, not only can't they predict what the prices will be, they can't predict how we see this war come to an end. And that remains an enormous albatross hanging over their head as they march into the midterm.
1: All right, Jeannie, thank you so much, as always. Jeannie Shanzano helping us walk up to our Federal Reserve special coverage, Democracy Visiting Fellow at Harvard Kennedy School's Ash Center. Thanks as well to Katie Frost, a Republican strategist from the American Principles Project. I'm Joe Matthew alongside Kaylee Lyons in Washington. The countdown now set, 5 minutes away from special coverage, a half hour away from breaking news from the Federal Reserve. And we're joined in our Washington Bureau by Anna Wong, Bloomberg Economics Chief U.S. Economist. It's good to see you, Anna. About a 30% chance, we're told, of a hike. Do you roll your eyes at this, or is this a real possibility?
4: I think it's a possibility for sure. We have seen that Kevin Warsh has reduced forward guidance, and that's the reason why there's such a big fat chunk of distribution thinking that he might move. Our baseline view is he won't move because we did have very soft inflation data, payrolls disappointed. His task force will only be reporting results at the end of this year. Okay. And I think so, and there will be a major downward revisions to inflation in September. So I think he would be pushing to buy two more months of time for a rate hike.
3: So if a hold it is to be,

0: How hawkish can a hold be?
1: Well, I think the fact that there is a July press conference is a signal of how hawkish it is. So suppose that there's no rate hike as we expected. Based on what Kevin Warsh has said, there shouldn't be a July press conference at all, because he used to say that if there's nothing important to say, then you shouldn't have it. So the fact that he is hosting one suggests that he will convey the degree of family feud. The meeting today, he said there will be a good fight. Mm-hmm. If he convey in that meeting that, in fact, a sizable majority wants to hike, then it basically is a signal that September would be life. And if inflation and payrolls data did not turn out favorable for a hold, then there will be a hike in September.
2: How do we factor in politics into that dynamic, though? You're creeping up on a midterm election and a president who doesn't want to see rate hikes at any time of year. The chair must be aware of this, and that's what's got this narrative started in some corners, that this might be his last chance.
1: Yeah, so one of the often recited arguments for hiking today is that he wouldn't be hiking closer to the election.
2: Yeah.
1: But the economics don't work that way. So based on our examination of the time it takes for a hike to transmit to the economy, it's actually 3 or 4 months. So if you start hiking today, it actually hits right before the election. So it just means that the only, if election is a consideration, the only time to hike is after the election.
0: Well, that doesn't leave very much time if there's officials who want to see a hike in the calendar here, 2026. Can I also ask, Anna, if the president primarily wants to see mortgage rates go down, if the Fed were to hike today, could it not actually have the effect of suppressing the long end, because it shows that they're serious about the inflation fight and actually potentially lowering the rates, at least, that the president cares about?
1: Yeah, I think there are many things to think about and how to push the long end down. Part of it is credibility. But when you look at inflation expectations, including the 10-year inflation conversation, it's actually been going down since Kevin Warsh has become the Fed chair. So really, what's driving the long end up is a bunch of stuff, including tariffs, because the fact that tariff revenues are down and the refunds, $80 billion of tariff refund has happened so far this year, is actually causing people to be more worried about the fiscal situation. That is independent of inflation credibility, because I think right now Kevin Warsh already has a lot of that.
2: So since we are having a news conference today, what would you ask the chair if you had the chance?
1: I would ask the chair that what does he think about the speed of transmission of policy, like whether the Fed staff is telling him that in fact there's monetary policy is long and variable, and then or whether it's short and fast.
0: Well, especially when we consider that the transmission can only transmit so much into areas of supply-oriented areas of the economy, like in energy. If we are to see a reigniting of what's happening in the Middle East and it drives gas prices and oil prices higher, how does a Fed hike materially change that, Anna?
1: Not much. In the Fed internal models, this is why I would ask Warsh this question, because internal Fed models would say if they hike into a typical gas shock, oil gas shock, then the impact on bringing down inflation is nil, like 0.1 percentage point for a 75 basis point hike, whereas it will do a sizable damage to unemployment rate and growth.
2: Wow. Interesting. Peter Navarro was making that point on our air on Friday, and it was interesting to hear him speak to this concern about a hike at this meeting. So we're about to find out here, Anna. It's great to have you on Fed Day. Anna Wong, Bloomberg Economics, our chief U.S. economist. We'll hand things over to our special coverage in New York in just a moment. Of course, Kaylee, we'll get the news at 2, the news conference 2:30. We're going to have a lot to hash out with McKee at 5.
0: Yeah, we certainly will, knowing President Trump is going to be speaking at 3 p.m. It's upgrades to Dulles International Airport here in the D.C. area, but he very well could be asked a question about the Fed's rate decision, especially if it's one that he might not want to see in the form of a hike. Jury's still out. We'll find out in 29 minutes.
2: He may not need to be asked based on what we've seen in the past, but we'll find out together. We'll unpack it all on the late edition of Balance of Power at 5. A special edition of Bloomberg Surveillance, The Fed Decides, starts after this, only on Bloomberg.
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12: This is a special edition of Bloomberg Surveillance with Jonathan Farrow, Lisa Abramowitz, and Tom Keene. Bloomberg Surveillance, The Fed Decides.
11: We're live on TV and radio, counting down to another Fed rate decision and Fed Chair Kevin Warsh news conference. That decision is 30 minutes away. That news conference about an hour from now. This one feels a little bit different. Typically, you know with conviction what the outcome of any meeting will be. They guide you towards it. They hold your hand. This is a different moment. There is just a little bit of two-way risk.
7: And just to cite Goldman Sachs, they said the idea that there's a 30% chance of a rate hike is so unusual to have that kind of uncertainty heading in that it would be the largest surprise, regardless of what they do, since 1997.
8: My operative word is mysterious. I think there's all sorts of mysteries. Like, explain the press conference to me. Are they going to get to McKee? Is he just going to say, okay, I took seven questions. See ya.
11: So first point, TK, I'll say this. We're getting a news conference, and that was news about a week ago, so that's good. How long that news conference will be,
8: yeah.
11: I really don't know. But I think there's a third act here, and you and I were talking about it earlier on this week. Typically, at the ECB, you would get a statement, a news conference, then a few hours later, sources. What am I talking about? Sources will speak to a media publication and tell you what really went down in that meeting. And I think the next 2 weeks is going to be key, because in the next 2 weeks, you'll hear from the other officials on the committee about what they really think. So if Kevin Warsh doesn't explain where we are, doesn't articulate a reaction function, if you don't get that from the Fed chair, you'll get it from others.
7: Especially if there are dissents, as many people do expect. So you expect to hear from Lori Logan and Beth Hammack, who have been incredibly hawkish going into this. Is it just two, or potentially are there more? Also curious to see whether the bias has shifted to people who believe that there's going to be a rate hike to a greater degree than at the prior dot plot.
8: Scope and scale, John, before we get to these great conversations, I'm going back to October of 1979. To me, it's the most mysterious meeting since the historic first Volcker inflation meeting. We don't have a clue what's going
11: to
8: happen.
11: And the good news at 2 p.m. is it's easy. The statement is really short, and you go to the bottom. You look for the dissent, right? You look for the dissent if you don't get a decision that says anything but unchanged. This from Governor Waller. Sternly staring at inflation until it melts before our withering gaze is not an option. Put that together with the last line of the last statement, the committee will deliver price stability. Is it enough just to say it, or do you have to do something about it?
7: Or do some people have to say that they would have done something about it, and Kevin Warsh continued to talk about task forces, and is that enough? I'm curious to know whether this is also going to be 130 words long, or if we're going to get a longer or shorter potential version versus the more than 300-word session statement that we got earlier this year. Look, it is unclear to know exactly how this is going to play out. There clearly is a family fight taking place, and clearly a lot of people are looking for a sense of what their framework is.
11: Let's get to the market, Bramo. Equities this afternoon. Your equity market a bit softer. We're down by 0.6% on the S&P 500. The slide continues on the Nasdaq beyond day five. The Nasdaq 100 is negative 0.8, and the Russell gets involved as well. We're down by 1.2 on the small caps. In the bond market, twos, tens, and 30s. Twos just hugging 4.30. We're anchored around that rate. Yields up this morning by 3 or 4 basis points. That move continues this afternoon, and crude is not helping. Brent and WTI spiking earlier on today. Brent back in the 90s.
7: Putting all of these things together, especially understanding exactly how the Fed is going to look at this, coming up shortly. JP Morgan's Bob Michael, SocGen Subhadra Japa, and Bank of America's Aditya Bhave. They will be taking us up to that potentially 130-word Fed rate decision and statement at 2 p.m. Eastern. Then immediate reaction from Jim Bianco of Bianco Research, Diane Swank of KPMG, and Crossmark's Victoria Fernandez. And finally, breaking down Chair Warsh's news conference, Apollos Torstenslok and Stephanie Roth of Wolfe Research. Wonderful. I cannot wait.
11: Looking forward to that. What a lineup. Joining us around the table, Bob Michael of JP Morgan. Bob, good afternoon. Good to see you.
13: Happy to be here.
11: How easy is this one to predict?
6: I think it's actually pretty easy. I don't know what's changed since the last FOMC meeting. If you look at inflation where they focused us, we got CPI. Year over year, core CPI was actually a little bit better than the expectation. It's at 2.6%. But if you look at core PCE, it went up a tick. It's at 3.4%. That's kind of a wash. You look at the labor market, sure, there was some improvement when you look at average hourly earnings and the unemployment rate, but non-farm payrolls came in at half what the expectation was. So all of it looks like kind of mixed to me. I don't think you do anything.
7: Do you think you need to hear from Kevin Warsh what his reaction function is, given the fact that a lot of people are saying it's one thing not to have forward guidance, it's another thing to not understand the Fed's response mechanism?
6: Yeah, we don't know what he's reacting to. I guess we can spend the next few years trying to figure it out ourselves, but it would be nice if he can tell us what he's prioritizing. Is he prioritizing inflation not at 2% for this period of time is unacceptable? Rates have got to start going up and start that process. If he hikes rates today without any sort of guidance in the past and without anything changing, then I'm going to think his reaction function is just loss of patience and frustration. That's bad for central bankers to have that out there.
8: Tell me about the JP Morgan economics view. What's the key distinction Feroli and companies see into this meeting?
6: Well, what they're frustrated by is the lack of a reaction function, particularly without the forward guidance, as Lisa said. I think they also look at everything and they don't see the need to do anything. When we look at the statement, it will probably characterize the economy as solid. They're expecting the second half of this year for real GDP to come in at 1.8%. That looks more stable to me than solid. I don't know that the Fed has anything to do today.
11: Let's bring up the bond curve and let's look at the very front end of the curve. Twos at the moment, 4.33. Yields higher by some 4 basis points. We've been talking about this on Bloomberg Surveillance all week. The difference between that at the front end of the policy rate right now, let's call it 50 basis points. Is that a bet on a rate hike or the risk of one in the yield curve? How would you frame things?
6: Yeah, the market's pricing in about 2 rate hikes now. And you can go all the way out to the 10-year. You've put 100 basis points between the Fed funds rate and the 10-year. To me, you're pricing in close to 2 rate hikes. Whether that starts today, whether it starts in September, or whether it starts in 2027, the market's a discounting mechanism, and that's the expectation for the next rate change.
7: If the Fed pushes back against that expectation, is that bullish or bearish for long-term bonds?
6: I think it's going to be bearish. I think then the market's going to start anticipating that maybe the Fed's not as inflation vigilant as it should be. Why push back on the prospect of rate hikes over the next 12 months? Just leave them there and see if inflation actually does come your way. Then you have a chance to go back to the market and help pull that out. Right now, there's no indication that inflation is going to pull back sharply anytime soon.
8: Can we do the show? Can Mr. Warsh have a press conference given the war in Iran? Just the headlines coming out about Iran, oil popping $5 here, $5 there. Is this just a wasted exercise because of the uncertainty, the cacophony of news flow?
6: I don't think the press conference is 100% guaranteed today. Again, I don't know.
8: What do you mean by that?
6: Sure, everyone's been called to a press conference. You can hand out the statement and the announcement could be there is no new news.
8: John,
6: there is no press conference.
8: We'd have to fill a lot of time.
11: I have to stop him from leaving. Cancel Bob's car.
8: We'd have to start talking soccer.
6: I walk back to my office.
11: Are you suggesting that is actually a possibility or are you just joking?
6: I'm more joking than not, but I sit there and I wonder, he said, unless there's something new to say, there's no point saying anything.
11: Lisa said the same thing this morning.
6: There is nothing new to say. What is he going to say?
8: Who was at Jackson Hole? Were you at Jackson Hole? Were you there, John, when it was like a 9-minute speech?
13: Yeah.
8: And we were all having coffee.
11: You're talking about the Payne speech?
13: Yeah.
11: From Chairman Powell a few years back. What would you do if this was really short? Would you be comfortable with that? You just came out, read the statement, took a few questions, walked away?
6: I guess I've just gotten my head around that Fed chairs are allowed to structure the Fed, all the different task forces, everything that comes out of it, however they like. You have to give them the tools to put in place what they think is best.
11: Do you think this market has internalized a Fed that's no longer going to hold its hand?
6: Yeah.
11: You think we're done with that?
6: Yeah. And look, was it holding our hand? I take exception to that.
11: Oh, do you
6: they
11: really?
6: They put out a view, yeah. And when there were times to push back, like in 2021, 2022, we pushed back hard. Did they listen to us? A little bit late.
11: It felt like hand-holding at the worst of times, didn't it?
7: Well, it was at those times. When it was necessary, they did that. And probably the Kevin Warsh Fed would do the same. And that's the real question. Is this a moment that requires hand-holding? No. So they have the luxury of not necessarily holding the market's hand. However, there is a difference between holding a hand and providing some sense of exactly what the framework is for the Federal Reserve to act. And if they don't have that, then the accusations of political interference start to get louder.
11: Well said, Bramo.
7: Thank you.
11: Bob Michael at J.P. Morgan is going to stick around for maybe an hour longer or two, depending on if we get this news conference 50 minutes from now. I hope we do. That decision is about 18 minutes away. In just a moment, we'll catch up with Sabadra Japra of SocGen and Bank of America's Aditya Bhave. We'll do all of that and more with your equity market lower by 0.7% on the S&P 500 and bond yields higher by 3 basis points. Your two-year 4.32.
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13: It's 1:43 on Wall Street. We do check markets all day long here at Bloomberg. The Fed decides 17 minutes now away from today's announcement on interest rates. We've got oil higher, stocks lower, and again, the 10-year 4.63%. Gennady Goldberg is head of U.S. interest rate strategy at TD Securities. And on surveillance this morning, he told us there will be no rate move at this meeting.
14: You know, we at TD Securities, we're expecting basically a hold for this year and next year.
15: Really?
14: But the risks are certainly rising to a hike later this year.
13: Gennady Goldberg of TD Securities over at Santander U.S. Capital Markets. Chief Economist Stephen Stanley says he sees the Fed holding steady but hiking twice later this year once policymakers get more data on inflation, specifically energy.
16: You haven't seen food prices go up on the back of transportation costs. You haven't seen firms raising their prices because their energy costs are higher. Does that mean that's not coming? Or does it mean we just haven't seen it yet? Again, two more months maybe gives you some insight into that.
13: Stephen Stanley of Santander. All of this happens at 2 o'clock Wall Street time. Kevin Warsh's news conference at 2:30 p.m. on Bloomberg Radio, Bloomberg Television, and across all of our streaming platforms. S&P right now down 0.6%. We do have the Dow Industrials down 1.5%. NASDAQ 100 index down 0.8%. And the SOX, the Philadelphia Stock Exchange Semiconductor Index, down 3.5%. West Texas Intermediate crude up 7%. I'm Charlie Pellett. That is a Bloomberg Business Flash.
17: This is the first time I can really remember going into a meeting with this much uncertainty.
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19: The market's not ruling out July, and honestly, neither are we.
20: There's not an urgency for the Fed to hike.
21: I don't think there's going to be any Fed action.
22: This meeting puts them on a hold.
23: The meeting this week is likely a no action.
24: I don't see the rationale for a rate hike.
25: The bar for hikes is relatively low.
26: I don't think that the Fed is going to hike rates, you know, this year.
27: I think the inflation data the next couple months can get us to price out those hikes.
28: We have no strategy, no playbook from Warsh.
29: We really have no idea how Kevin Warsh thinks about monetary policy.
30: Chair Warsh does not want to communicate.
31: He listens to everyone, he finds a consensus, but he will set the policy out.
32: The statement could be pretty interesting this afternoon. Today, I think, will be important to listen to. What is the rationale? How is the committee thinking about the current state of the economy?
11: Consensus view, overwhelmingly no change. Conviction levels really, really low going into this one. 15 minutes away, your market looks like this. Equity slide on the S&P 500, negative. Down across the board on the S&P or the NASDAQ. We're heading towards a sixth consecutive day of losses on the NASDAQ 100, the longest since October 2022. In the bond markets, 2s, 10s, 30s, yields elevated. It's been a feature of the year so far. We're holding on to these higher and higher levels. 460 on 10s, 430 on 2s, north of 5% on 30s. And crude is contributing to the move. WTI and Brent this morning higher off the back of renewed attacks overnight, continues this afternoon up by 7% on Brent, back in the 90s. The shock in energy, the shock in rates, the good news for this Federal Reserve, no growth scare just yet for this economy.
0: Yeah, the good news for that, as well as the latest CPI and PPI data, which is incredibly dated, was better than expected, a little bit more disinflationary. Does this give them a pause and a breathing space? Can I just say, everyone's saying that Kevin Warsh has a communication problem. It sounds like everyone's feeling very frustrated. There needs to be a market Fed therapy session, and maybe we'll get that today.
11: Oh, is that what this is today?
0: I think so.
11: Bob seems pretty chill about it all. You're pretty chill about it all.
1: I'm pretty relaxed.
11: I'm pretty relaxed about it, too, to some extent.
2: This is the way it used to be.
11: We're going back in time.
2: We're addicted to the modern communication.
11: TK, you'll understand this, though. I think the average age on a trading floor right now is probably around 35.
2: Exactly.
11: So if you've just lived the post-GFC communication story, this is not what you're used to.
2: Yeah, I mean, it used to be. I mean, Bob, you remember with Greenspan, did he have ham and cheese or, you know, tuna melt?
1: Yeah.
2: I mean, it was that. It burns with the smoke signals and the rest. It alludes back to that. I like your idea of reaction function. And that, you know, this meeting, the next meeting, third meeting, maybe we'll figure
0: it out. When you give me inflation data like that, it makes me feel how.
11: That was the big criticism of his news conference last time around. We can live without the forward guidance.
0: Exactly.
11: But what is the unwillingness to articulate the so-called reaction function? What is that about?
0: Yeah, is it actually something that plays into their hand because it introduces new volatility?
11: Subhadra Rajapra of SocGen joining the program now. Subhadra, welcome to the program. To Lisa's point, this should be straightforward. CPI was softer than expected. PPI was softer than expected. What makes this moment, just on the margin, slightly more complicated?
3: I think Bob really laid out the case well for why the Fed should keep policy on hold. The rates markets, of course, are looking at maybe a 30% probability of a hike today. But I would say that the rest of the markets, whether it be equities or corporate bonds or risky assets in general, I don't think anybody else is really assigning any sort of a probability for any sort of Fed action. So uncertainty premium has definitely gone up in the market. You're seeing a greater volatility in market pricing of Fed policy actions. But broadly speaking, I think the Fed is likely to keep policy on hold. The risk, I would say, to hiking today would be that the market would quickly start to price in hikes at the September and October meeting, bringing forward that path of hikes. And that, again, I think would lead to a rout in risky assets.
0: Subhadra, there's an argument out there that if the Fed were to hike right now by 25 basis points, that would give credibility to Kevin Warsh, that would erase all concerns about political interference. Do you buy that thesis in any way?
3: Well, if he wants to stay away from political interference, then I think the best course of action would be for him to prove that he's independent and data dependent and hike policy, given the fact that, yes, we've seen some soft inflation prints recently, but the trajectory for inflation for a good portion of this year has been trending higher. And in all possibility, if you look at the remainder of the year, we're expecting core PCE to continue to rise, perhaps top around 3.4% year over year. So in that sort of context, it would probably make sense for the Fed to think about hiking sooner rather than later.
2: But Michael, Subhadra is with an esteemed French bank. At what level is Mr. Warsh central banker to the world in this soiree?
1: So we've heard a lot of people say they would be surprised if they hiked rates today. I actually think if they hiked rates today, that would be the biggest central bank ambush since July 2008, when the ECB hiked rates, when the world was melting down under it. So I don't know that he's ready to do that. If he does that, he's not ready to be central banker to the world.
11: Oof.
1: If he takes the output of the task force, as he says, and balance them and comes out with thoughtful policy, forward rate guidance or not, communication, everything, then, yeah, he's ready for it. Right now, I think it's pretty much an
11: unproven commodity. You think if he hikes today, that hike would be as bad as the Trichet hike of 2008?
1: It's the biggest ambush since
11: not
1: then.
11: As
1: not
11: bad.
1: As bad.
11: Okay.
1: Not as bad.
11: Because as you know, in 08 and again in 2011, that ECB hiked largely because of what was happening with energy prices. Do you see a little hint of that this time around? Or is it more than just the move in energy, the move in crude?
1: It's certainly being led by the move in energy, but I think you also have to look to the broader AI spend. Suddenly, the world has to build something we never knew we needed before. And there's a lot of cost that comes with that. It's going to demand engineers. It's going to demand materials. It's going to demand energy sources. The knock-on effect of all of that is dramatic. It's going to demand businesses like us also invest in AI and how we operate our business. So I think there is a broader tailwind to inflation than just simply energy prices. But I think right now, energy prices are the focus
11: of it. Lisa said it early this week, and I think you might agree to some extent. It's provocative, but I think it's thoughtful, very thoughtful, that for this Treasury market, the reports after the close might be more important than what we hear from Kevin Warsh at 2:30 p.m. Eastern Time. What you hear for the CapEx intentions from the biggest companies on the planet, including Microsoft and Meta, might move this bond market at some point over time more than this Fed. What do you think about that? Just the additional supply coming from them, how much it's crowding out, the competition for capital, how compromising it's becoming for treasuries?
1: It's become a difficulty for the market to digest now. There's no doubt about it. We all know that the hyperscalers need to borrow, invest, build, and then deliver, and then see the revenue and profit come later down the line. But at some point, the market just gets a little weary trying to absorb it. You're also in the summer months. The demons are setting in.
11: Sure.
1: Everyone's questioning what's going to happen. I think it all works out well in the end. I think that the big borrowers are going to diversify how they finance themselves. So less doom and gloom. I think right now in the middle of the summer, it's created a soggy bond market.
11: So Badger, I want to bring you into the conversation and get your thoughts on that. The competition for capital, do you think we're beginning to see the consequences of it in higher yields?
3: To some extent, you're seeing the crowding out effect of more supply coming from some of the hyperscalers. I would say, broadly speaking, as Bob is saying, I think a lot of the supply that's coming in the corporate bond market is very well absorbed. It's oversubscribed. So you are seeing a bit of indigestion in some of the names, but it's not a thematic for the rest of the markets. The concern, I would say, for the Treasury market and global bond markets is the trajectory for debt and deficits. Real yields are near the highs of the year. You're starting to see much higher global bond yields, and that's taking Treasuries with it. And then you start looking or thinking about defense spending, the general level of interest rates being about 50 basis points higher than where the CBO projected its deficits. And then you start to worry a little bit about what the net interest payment is going to be. And that, I think, is what's kind of pushing up term premia globally in bond markets.
11: So that attention to the supply, Bramo, the auctions this week, just a little bit more attention here and there throughout this week.
0: You've seen credit spreads widen. Suddenly, equity traders start worrying about credit default swaps. That's always a new one. You start seeing that the actual spreads, particularly on tech firms, are widening more significantly than everywhere else. And you have to wonder whether suddenly the governments of the new world have to really pony up in order to get some of those investors to turn their attention.
11: Yields today higher by 3 basis points on twos. Twos around 430, 10s around 460. Your decision about 5 minutes away. So Badra, always fantastic to get your thoughts on the program. So Badra Jappa there of SocGen. To add to this, Aditya Bhave of Bank of America joins us now for more. Aditya, you're looking for hikes from this Fed, just not today. Why is today the wrong day to make a move?
4: That's right. Honestly, today, from our perspective, is a very close call. So we think Chair Warsh is in a difficult position. You can argue that this is exactly what he wanted in the sense that the markets are responding to data and geopolitical developments without any guidance from the Fed. At the same time, if he hikes today, the question is why? As you discussed, the data in the interim meeting period have been somewhat dovish. So is he just responding to energy prices? Didn't he tell us that the Fed shouldn't be responding to supply shocks? But then if he doesn't hike, that's a meaningful dovish surprise relative to where markets are priced. So is that appropriate? And honestly, would markets then conclude that this is the same old Fed, similar to Yellen's Fed and Powell's Fed? Is this a Fed that only delivers dovish surprises? So I think either way, it's going to be a little bit challenging to message this move.
0: Aditya, if he doesn't hike rates, why is he holding a press conference?
4: That's a great question. Perhaps he's holding a press conference because if he had canceled it, then that would have been preempting the committee because that had to be announced last week. So maybe the middle ground is to just have a very short press conference.
11: Bramo, you impressed with that response?
0: I mean, it's logical. At the same time, why did he introduce the uncertainty to begin with? So they always have a press conference and just sometimes hand out a memo and walk away, like Bob says.
11: How do you get away from this cadence of a press conference at every single meeting? We'll just go back to this world where we're just waiting for the one with the news conference and with the forecast, and we'll say they're not going to do anything in between, so just wait every 3 months.
0: Yeah, no problem coming out and just saying task force about 150 times and then leaving everyone unsatisfied. He could do that again.
11: Would you be disappointed, Aditya, if he did come out in the news conference and every other answer was just about the task force?
4: It's not up to me to be disappointed or not. Honestly, he does not seem to want to answer questions about macro. His perspective, which he's entirely, it's his right to have that perspective, is that any questions about the economic outlook or the reaction function, answering that would be forward guidance. So given that perspective, if you're not going to answer any questions, then it's almost better to either not have a press conference or have a super short one, or as Lisa suggested, just hand out the statement and move on.
0: Bob, if we don't get more insight, do you think that that introduces more volatility in the bond market that's pernicious, that we're seeing translate into some of the bigger swings, particularly in high beta stocks?
1: Well, it's already happening, and Tom was talking earlier about TIPS break evens. They've remained relatively moderate in the low twos, 2.125, 2.25. But when you look at real yields, they've gone up a lot. And that's pricing in the volatility that comes with Federal Reserve uncertainty.
11: That's the question. Does the uncertainty, the refusal to communicate, come with a price? Aditya, does it come with a price? And what is that price? Is it high volatility? Is it high yield, higher rates? What is the price of reduced communication from the Fed chair?
4: That's the risk, that you end up building in a little bit more volatility at the front end. I don't think that's that big a deal, honestly. The risk is, do you start to build in risk premium at the long end, particularly if the market starts to say, okay, well, maybe this is a Fed that keeps talking tough, but ultimately doesn't deliver. So I think it's going to depend more on actions than communication. The risk here, given how much real yields have risen for this Fed, is that you can't keep fooling the market. Right. At some point, you have to either get lucky with the inflation data or you have to deliver on the tough talk and raise rates. We expect them to hike three times this year, September, October and December. But again, I wouldn't be surprised at all if they go today.
2: Let me be quicker, John, because we're getting to the release. You had the key insight. We haven't talked enough about the process that he has to go through. There's all this pontificating and that. I get it. But the process now, September 16, October 28th. Oh, yeah, an election there. December 9, we pick up the pieces. This discovery of the worst method will also include him discovering it.
11: Aditya, it's good to see you. Appreciate your time. Aditya Bhave there of Bank of America, looking for three hikes. The first one's not coming today. He's looking for September, again October, and later on this year. Is it just a communication exercise? If it's just a communication exercise, at what point does this market begin to push back just a little bit more?
0: If the data doesn't come in and cooperate, if you see a tick up in inflation and you don't see some sort of sense of why that is not enough to hike rates, then you'll start to see some of that skepticism be baked in.
11: How big would the shock be if this number that drops in about 40 seconds time has a four handle? It's no longer 375 or the upper bound, it says four.
0: At this point,
11: it'd be quite a surprise, wouldn't it?
0: You would have to imagine suddenly people would start reassessing just how many hikes there could be in this cycle.
11: Let's work through this market. The decision is about 20 seconds away. Let's start with equities. Equities this morning softening up. It continues into the afternoon. We're negative by 0.6% on the S&P. Some weakness in tech all week. In the bond market, yields elevated across the curve, up a few basis points. Twos, tens and thirties. Your two-year at 4.31. Yields higher by 2 basis points. With your Fed decision this afternoon, let's cross over to Mike McKee.
5: The news is sparse. No change in rates. 9 in favor, 3 dissents. Logan, Hammock, and Kashkari. Other than that, there is not a word of difference between the June statement and this one. Economic activity is expanding at a solid pace, it says. Uncertainty is elevated, in part because of the Middle East. Productivity growth and capital investment are strong. Job gains have kept pace with the workforce, and unemployment has changed little. Inflation remains elevated relative to the 2% goal, in part reflecting supply shocks that have driven price shocks. The statement again concludes by saying the committee will deliver price stability. I think this is the shortest summary I have ever given you, and I've padded it out a little bit just to make it a little longer and feel like I've done something. There's no real surprise in here. You could point to the dissenters, but they've all said something about inflation and the fact that we might have to raise interest rates in the future. So it doesn't really give you a clue about what's going on, and there's no hint in the statement about what might happen in the future. So if Kevin Warsh wants the spotlight, definitely on him today.
11: Hey, Michael, come back to you in just a second. Let's whip through the price action. So, as expected, widely expected, no change on this decision. Some dissent, not one, not two, but three dissenting voices from regional Fed presidents from the obvious places. The move in the market's interesting, though. Equities off the lows on the S&P 500, just erasing some of the losses so far this afternoon on the S&P 500. Still negative, but not as low as we once were, with the S&P negative just 0.3%, and regaining some confidence in the tech trade, the Nasdaq down by 0.2. In the bond market, let's just sit at the front end of the yield curve. Two-year yields were higher by a basis point or two. Now down 4 to 4.25. So we often talk about this, Bramo, the difference between economists' expectations and the risk that the market was pricing in. And clearly, just a little bit of a gap there. Even with that descent, some relief at the front end of the curve, a rally on twos.
0: There truly was about a 30% chance of a Fed rate hike at this meeting, and that chance was not necessarily fulfilled. It is notable, though, that there were three dissents, and that, I think, is the news from this particular statement, given the fact that Neil Kashkari also joined Lori Logan and Beth Hammack. I was on a panel with him, and he was talking about this with a bunch of CEOs and saying, this is a problem, and it is more pernicious for the average consumer in this country right now that inflation is so high than potentially the labor market is softening, because it's not. And I think that is something that you are hearing in the minority on the Fed.
11: The good news here for the leadership of Kevin Warsh, early days, quick reaction. The dissent came from the regional Fed presidents and not from the board. Because if it came from one of the board members this afternoon, I think we'd be having a very different conversation, TK, to the one we're about to have.
2: Is the market voting Apple $5.053 trillion just out to a new record high, 344? Is the market voting here on their new Fed
11: chairman? I think Apple's voting on a lack of capex, and I think that's been a story on Apple.
2: Oh, yeah, I know that. I mean, I get that run. But, I mean, right here within the minutes after this announcement with the SPX popping up as well. I mean, they certainly like what they saw.
11: Well, let's take a step back and think about what's been happening in asset classes. We've had this massive move higher in energy and lots of volatility in between over the previous 5 months. You've seen that ripple through interest rates. We've priced out cuts and in many places priced in hikes and in some places actually engineered rate hikes. What we haven't seen is a growth scare. The backdrop for growth is still pretty good. Consensus for GDP is still around 2. Unemployment's been falling closer to 4 and away from 5. That's good news. Now you've got a Federal Reserve that doesn't still see a reason, even with that as your backdrop. They don't see a reason to hike interest rates right now today. Some do, but not the committee as a whole. If you're looking at that from a risk asset standpoint, Tom, that's risk positive without a doubt.
2: It is. I mean, they're moving forward. And to me, the key thing after Jackson Hole is to get to that next meeting. All of a sudden, Jackson Hole may be interesting.
0: Oh, I definitely think it's going to be interesting. We need to hear about insights from task forces. That said, I think that they're going to be important. To me, this is actually a fascinating statement. Does he set up a September rate hike with the idea that there are three dissents and potentially there is another CPI and PPI print that will be potentially hotter than expected?
11: Neil Dutta Renmack, always early to publish, he says the following: I think the dissents tell you the direction of travel. It will be very tough for Warsh to hold the line into September. Mm. I hope Mike McKee's holding the line just before he goes into that news conference in about 25 minutes' time. Mike, given the lack of new information here, beyond just the dissent, what's your approach to the news conference at 2:30 Eastern Time?
5: Well, I think we have to ask very direct questions of the chair. We can't ask him broad questions like, what is your reaction function or something like that, because then he's going to just lead those questions and we won't get good answers. So we'll have to pick out some things like where we are with rates. Are those sufficient at this point? Something to try to get him to give us some specifics on how he's thinking. But I think what you guys have just gone through is what he's looking for. He'd rather have you speculating, markets speculating, than give you a hint. And nature abhors a vacuum, so the markets are going to fill it with what they think might happen. But it's going to be hard for anybody to really know unless Warsh wants to start tipping his hand, which it'll be a battle between us and him, I guess.
11: Looking forward to it, Mike. Thank you, buddy. Get inside that news conference. Mike McKee, will go into that news conference for us. It will begin at about 25 minutes time. If you're just joining the program, welcome to the program. So unchanged to the Federal Reserve, but the vote is different. It's 9-3, and the dissenting voices are as follows. Bottom of the statement, Beth Hammack, Neil Kashkari, Lori Logan. Dissent coming from the obvious places. All three of those voting for an interest rate hike. At the bottom of the statement, that line sticks. The committee will deliver price stability. We've got Bob Michael of JP Morgan Asset Management alongside us. Bob, is that line in the statement enough for us not to question their commitment to price stability with inflation running above target for as long as it has been running above target?
1: I think the three dissents are more important than that last statement. I think that it shows that they're starting to migrate towards tightening policy. You know, there's still 75% of the voting members that were in favor of no change. So you're only at 25%. But I think it's important, if I were at the press conference, I'd ask about quantitative tightening. Are they talking about that? Is that something they could start up again and help snug the liquidity that's in the system?
11: Best guess for September. Limited additional information, but best guess for September. What would you call now?
1: They do nothing. But maybe there are four dissents.
11: Bob Michael is going to stick with us. Going into that news conference, 25 minutes away. Joining us now is Jim Bianco of Bianco Research. Jim, welcome to the program. It's a whole new world, a new era for this central bank. You've been writing about it extensively. Just first of all, your reaction to this decision this afternoon.
6: Not surprised by the decision that the Fed did not raise rates. I still would defer with Bob and think that they are going to raise rates in September. I think the dissents are the most important thing, because one of the things I've been emphasizing is after Trump attacking this Fed for 2 years, they want to be independent. And they've decided that independence is 12 independent voters. So what we're going to get at the press conference is 1/12 of the opinion of the Fed is we're going to get Warsh, or maybe we won't get it at all if he doesn't express it. Now, he's got a lot of power. He could probably, you know, twist some arms to get them over the line, whichever way he wants to go. I suspect that if they were all voting their true conscience, we might have had a few more dissents, maybe not enough to raise rates, but a few deferred because he didn't want to do it, would be my guess.
0: Jim, do you think it's significant that none of the governors joined with the dissenters, even though there were some reports of some pretty interesting family fights over dinner last month?
6: I was expecting that maybe Chris Waller was going to be a dissenter. He still might be a voter for a rate hike in September, maybe a couple of others. But I do want to emphasize again, we're going to parse every word that Warsh wants to say. I think that the Fed is more of a vote tallying exercise right now. You know, you got to look at all 12 people and say, which columns are they in? Hike, hold, or cut? And seven is a majority, and which column has seven? And that's what the Fed's going to do. That's how they work now.
2: Bob Michael, the young whippersnapper Jim Bianco, a couple years ago had an arch call calling for higher interest rates when no one was looking for it. The other day, Ed Yardeni said, these are normal rates. We have to get used to rates being here again. Is Dr. Yardeni and Jim Bianco correct? We just got to get used to these higher rates?
1: Yeah, I think what we're seeing more broadly across the economy is a need for CapEx. There's demand for capital, there's a productive use of it, there's going to be competition and a cost of it. That's pre-GFC kind of macro environment. You're not going back to 0 to 2% rates. Do I think there's enough cause for them to hike in September as opposed to next year? I don't think inflation is going to change that much.
2: I can't remember, John, if you're on here or off here, but you said this 20 minutes ago. What percentage of people in the street actually remember pre-GFC?
11: We were very live. And I remember what I said. I talked about the average age on the trading floor, which is probably mid-30s right now. So the world that they're used to is not the world that Kevin Warsh wants to take us back to. Yeah. It's also not the world that we've experienced in financial markets either. To your point, we had these anchors across fixed income for the last 10, 15 years. Lisa and I have talked about them daily, how they're disappearing. Germany had fiscal prudence for decades. That's disappearing. Japan had disinflation, deflation for decades. It's changed. And in America, the biggest companies on the planet were buying themselves, not issuing stock, not issuing debt. That's changed as well. The price of that, Bob, what is the price of that? And what part of this market is most vulnerable to that competition for capital?
1: It feels like it's the sovereign market. I don't know a sovereign which isn't interested in investing in energy security, in investing in the defense of its borders, in investing in AI and technology more broadly. They don't have the budgets to do it. They're going to have to go out and borrow. That's going to create more competition for the capital. That's okay. That's a normal capitalist environment. We're okay with that, but it doesn't mean 0 to 2% central bank rates and treasury government bond yields is the right level. It means probably neutral rates for the Fed are around 3 to 5%, and you're looking at a 10-year treasury that, who knows, could be 4 to 6%.
0: In this world where suddenly you have to battle for capital, and Jim, I'd love your take on this, is it a policy error if Fed Chair Kevin Warsh allows the move to stick that we're seeing right now in markets? Now there is not a full rate hike being baked into September. And frankly, the initial move has given back at least at the long end of the yield curve. Do you think that it is important for this Fed, whether it intends to hike or not, to keep the message that they are prepared to do so to tame inflation?
6: I think so. If you want to back up, go back to September of 24. That's when the Fed first started cutting rates. The 30-year yield was 4%, was exactly 4%. Right now it's 5.10. It's gone up 110 basis points while the Fed has been cutting rates. By my measures, I can't find another example of a rate cutting cycle that produced that big a rate increase, a yield increase in the long end since the 1980s. But then again, we also had 14% interest rates then. And without that, never in anything back to the 1950s. So really the market is trying to tell you that I think the direction of travel is going to be higher. It's more worried about inflation. And if the, you know, go back to that last sentence, if the Fed wants to deliver price stability, I'll throw one other into you. Kevin Warsh said that inflation is a choice. They might have to choose to do something about it fairly soon, and maybe as early as the September meeting.
2: Jim, if they do something about it, do we continue with this robust nominal GDP we've seen?
6: I think we can. And I also think if the Fed were to raise rates, that that might put the high in yields for the year. I think part of the problem has been that now that we don't have forward guidance, the market is pricing what it thinks. And I think it thinks it's there's an inflation, let's say, issue or worry. I don't want to go full-blown problem or crisis. It's not that bad yet. And it that's why yields keep going up. And I think it would like to see the old line, the old adage on Wall Street that I've been using is that bond traders can relax or stop panicking when the Fed starts panicking. And maybe a little bit of panic from the Fed might go a long way to helping the bond market stop with this yield rise on the long end.
11: It's a valid point. Jim, appreciate your time, buddy. As always, Jim Bianco there of Bianco Research. If you're just joining the program, welcome. A news conference with Chair Warsh in about 17 minutes' time. The decision 13 minutes ago, leaving rates unchanged. A vote of 9-3. Three dissenting voices, three regional Fed presidents, Hammack of Cleveland, Kashkari of Minneapolis, and Logan of Dallas. Three voices who have given us a decent steer that this is might be the outcome of this meeting, at least for them. Next 2 weeks might be interesting. I think we're all going to look for that schedule, aren't we? Those speeches, what everyone thinks. And this was always the problem for this Fed chair. Looking to put communication back in a box, back in a bottle, and throw it away and bury it. Everybody else still wants to talk. And if you speak less, we just put more weight on the people that do speak, and that's what we'll be doing in the coming weeks.
0: It's going to be a vote tallying exercise over the next 2 weeks with people watching every single press conference, every single speech, and wondering who is going to be the additional voice to vote for a rate hike and how close are they? And that is ultimately the calculus that we're going to see. Kevin Warsh could potentially put that back in the bottle if he gives us some sort of quantification or characterization of what the reaction function is. But barring that, we're going to be doing vote tallying and we're going to have a bingo card and it's going to be a lot of fun.
11: Can we go from 3 to 4 to 5 to 6,
0: exactly,
11: et cetera, to 7? Diane Swank of KPMG joined us now for more. Diane, welcome to the program. Do you believe this is the direction of travel? This is the first of many votes that will look for higher interest rates.
7: Absolutely. I think the three dissents from the presidents is what exactly we should expect right now. And those dissents were not done in a vacuum. They also are representing presidents who could not vote at this meeting. That is often what is done. And I also think many people on the board are leaning towards a rate hike as well. We've already gotten a lot of indication of that. And so I do think we do get rate hikes in September. I actually think today would have been better, but I expected them to skip today, even though there was a 30% chance out there that they would do it today, because we're starting to get, this is something that Kevin Warsh has said himself. We've had 5 years of inflation. It's not all the Fed's fault, but at the end of the day, it is the Fed's choice, as Jim pointed out, to do something about it. And we need to do something about this inflation. It has been around for too long and created a muscle memory. It's becoming the norm instead of the anomaly. And tomorrow we're going to get that PCE data, which the reason why Beth Hammack sort of threw down the gauntlet and wrote the LinkedIn post hours before the Fed's blackout period, letting us know exactly how she felt about rates, was because they were tracking the inputs on that number, and it will be 3.3% on the core, and on the super core, I think 3.7% super core services. That is sticky and hot, and hotter than it was at the beginning of the year.
0: Bob Michael had a really good point earlier. He said it kind of depends why they hike. Is it going to be that the data shows a reacceleration, or is it just that they're running out of patience? And if they're running out of patience and tolerance of high inflation after more than 5 years, that typically isn't a great place for a central banker to be in. Would you agree with that?
7: I do agree with that to some extent, although I think we still got a little more inflation out there as well. But the problem is that it's just been too persistent. This is too much for too long, and it's compounded. Much like I've argued, compounding stock returns have raised the level of wealth. Compounding inflation has risen the level of prices to be too high for too many. And that being front and center is not the definition of price stability. And that is what the Federal Reserve is charged to do. And with the labor market in a stronger position, there's no reason not to do it now.
2: Bob Michael, I'm not going to go to the one with sterling academics at Michigan and economics. I'm going to go to the classics major from Pennsylvania. Is it a small matter that the three dissenters are an aerospace engineer, educated, a public policy, Lori Logan, educated, and Beth Hammack at 21 was on the desk at Goldman Sachs? Is this almost a dissent rebellion against traditional monetary economics?
1: It may be more common sense than anything else. I think, as Diane pointed out, you've been a long way away from the 2% target for a long period of time. There could be a little bit of disinflation in the system. I wonder what happens if the next couple prints on core PCE, you go from 3.4 to 3.3 to 3.1, and you see you're still above 2%, but what about on core CPI? You go from 2.6 to 2.5 to 2.3. You're still above 2%. I think the sense reflect that, hey, we're not at our target. If this swings around the other way, we're poised to move, but you don't move yet if you're starting to see some disinflation.
11: Can you talk about Goldman, the Death Star in front of JP Morgan? Can we do that?
2: No, but that's where Beth was. She was 21 years old on the desk, and I just, nobody dissenting, John, did the usual economic path.
11: Let's go to that Hammack
2: dissent. I find that remarkable.
11: Let's go to the quote of hers in the LinkedIn statement going into the quiet period. The lead up to this dissent: there is no conflict in our mandate. Inflation is too high. The labor market is right around my level of maximum employment for the first time in my tenure. I'm hearing from businesses who say they think we need to take action to curb inflation. Diane, that's pretty punchy stuff. And when you said that dissent might be on the behalf of others on the committee who don't get a vote, how many regional Fed presidents are hearing the same thing from their districts across this country?
7: I think they all are. And I think that's the important, sort of what we're seeing out there. We are seeing many people across the country, and it's showing up in the Beige Book as well. It's showing up out there that firms still have some pipeline, even on last year's tariffs. So the new tariffs, they're reinstating old tariffs. That won't add a lot of extra tariffs out there. But we also have Russia sanctions, which allow up to 100% tariffs on some of our trading partners at the discretion of the president. So those are going through Congress right now. All of that is more choke points, more shocks at the same time that we still have this persistent underlying inflation that's just not going away. And to think that it's going to go away on its own, when we're seeing things like in the wages in the leisure and hospitality sector, which shed jobs last month, wages actually accelerated. That's something to watch. That's the service sector. That is where we're seeing that buoying sort of effect of wages, also the costs holding up that inflation. That is something the Federal Reserve is very concerned about. You want low-wage workers to get more pay, but only if they get more pay that's above and beyond the level of inflation.
0: Bob, I'm struck by the neutral rate. We haven't talked about it once, but given the sort of competition for capital that seems to be going on globally, is it possible just that the real rate has to be a whole lot higher than people previously expected? And frankly, we're seeing that in the lack of any kind of erosion from demand?
1: Remember when the Fed first started doing the dots in 2012 because they didn't think we in the markets were smart enough to know what normal looked like again. So they were going to help us out. And you go to that long-term median dot, which was perfect textbook. It was 4.25%. How did they get there? Over the 100-odd-year history of the Fed, the real Fed funds rate had been 2.25%. What were they targeting? 2%. You put the two together, there's your fancy algorithm, 4.25%. Wouldn't it be funny if that proves to be correct over the next decade?
2: I look, John, at where we are with this, and I just, again, we got to get to the next meeting. This press conference, to me, I mean, to Bob, it's gone out on Twitter, what Bob said about what are we going to see. We have no clue what we're going to see here.
11: Zero.
2: Zero.
11: It's totally up to him.
2: Will he be on time?
11: I hope he will be. I mentioned to Mike earlier on this morning when we were on Bloomberg Surveillance, and I said to Mike, as a journalist, you have to change your questions because no one wants to be the journalist in the news conference that gets a two-word response and it involves task force. No one wants to be that guy. So what are the kind of questions you need to ask Kevin Warsh that maybe you wouldn't have thought of asking Chairman Powell?
0: Yeah, well, what Mike said was you've got to be very specific. And I liked his question about specifically how are you thinking about oil? Because right now, you could say a lot of the inputs to inflation are supply shocks. How do you consider supply shocks when they are repeated supply shocks again and again? And

0: restrictive. I haven't heard it at all from a single Fed member.
1: Because guess what? The evidence doesn't back that up that they're sufficiently restrictive because inflation moved in the wrong direction. And increasingly, people are saying that the three insurance cuts last year were a mistake and that actually fueled some of the incredible run-up in some of the memory chip names.
0: Victoria Fernandez of Crossmark joins us now for more. Victoria, welcome to the program. Is it time to take back some of the insurance we took out last year with three cuts and the year before with interest rate cuts then too?
2: You know, Jonathan, I actually thought that's why we might actually see a rate hike today, and that was going to be the explanation for it. Not that they were concerned about longer-term inflation, they were going to be looking through the Middle East, through oil, all of that. I think that the concern was going to say, or the explanation was going to be, we're just taking off some of that accommodation from last year that wasn't really necessary. I wouldn't be surprised if that's part of the explanation they use at the September meeting, if they decide to hike then. But I definitely think it's part of that story. It's part of where is neutral rate. It's part of the concept that maybe we are not as restrictive as a lot of people think we are. All of that goes together to tell us we probably have a rate hike coming.
1: Victoria, you're in the heart of oil land in the United States. You're in Houston, and there's a huge boom going on. I'm looking at the earnings coming from the oil sector, and they're doing wonderfully. It's been both, yes, penalization for some consumers, but on the flip side, it's only adding to some of the robustness that oil prices have gone up to such a degree. How much do you agree with what we've heard from some regional Fed presidents, which is that companies are asking for action as they see both the momentum increase in tandem with prices?
2: Yeah, you know, Lisa, it's an interesting topic because you always have people when oil prices come down, they want to know why they're not, you know, moving fast enough to bring oil prices down. And yet at the same time, they want to know why these oil companies aren't investing more cash. Why aren't they drilling more? Why aren't they doing more things? And they have to have the free cash flow to do that. And I know their balance sheets are really strong right now. Energy is the best performing sector that we've seen so far this year. So I think there's an element here that the energy companies are really kind of sitting on their hands a little bit because they know that when the Middle East conflict is resolved, they're going to see that drop in prices. Look how quickly we saw prices come down almost, what, $25, $30 a barrel for Brent and WTI when we had the memorandum of understanding, and we've seen it go back up in the last few days. I do think there's going to be a lot of volatility here. Earnings are actually expected to come down the rest of the year when you're looking at the energy sector. So I would be careful here. They're doing really well right now. I think it's a great long-term holding to have in your portfolio, but I do think the energy companies are going to be a little bit cautious here.
0: Victoria, look how limited the rally was in bonds when we had that correction in crude. It tells me that the outlook for rates is not that dependent on the path for oil. Is that a fair assumption, a fair conclusion?
2: I think it's a pretty fair assumption, Jonathan, because actually I think what the bond market is looking at is saying, wait a minute, yes, we have this oil component, and it's making the headline numbers come down quite negatively when we're looking at inflation reports. But the core and the super core, where it's not included, we're actually seeing some still moves higher in those elements. So to me, that's the key question to this Fed. How are we going to measure how much some of these shocks that you want to look through are actually seeping down into the economy as a whole? They say the economy is expanding at a solid pace, but how long if we keep seeing pressures come in at that point? So I think the bond market is more concerned around that, more concerned around deficit spending, around money supply, not so much around oil price changes.
0: Victoria, it's good to see you. Appreciate your time as always. Victoria Fernandez there of Crossmark weighing in on this Fed decision. Equities this afternoon still negative by 0.5 on the S&P 500. In the bond market, twos, tens and 30s shaping up as follows. Twos yields down just a single basis point right now. Twos around 4.28. Framing matters. These three descents, what are the character? What is the character of each individual descent? What will they say in the coming weeks in their statements? Is this about taking back the insurance they took out last year and the year before, or is it more than just that?
1: Well, they have all indicated about taking back the insurance from last year, and they've all talked about the price pressure that consumers are feeling and that they're hearing even from companies. That said, my question is about the others and who's going to potentially join them at a time of incredibly volatile inflation, and is the volatility in inflation enough to actually get them more concerned that they need to make a move and take a step there?
3: In defense of Chairman Warsh, we're all going to be waiting on the data now. I mean, the data is incredibly important through Jackson Hole onto the next meeting.
0: The curious case of this particular meeting, TK, is that we looked at the data and it was softer than expected on CPI and PPI. And there was a feeling that we would move on. And we sat around this table at the time when the data

0: dropped on Bloomberg Surveillance on Bloomberg TV on that very morning. I sat there with you and we both said the same thing. It removes the urgency to hike. It won't kill the story. The debate continues. And the debate does continue even this afternoon. And now we're talking about September. And maybe September's the date. And this is the direction of travel. Story just won't go away.
1: Take a look at earnings. Earnings have been on fire. And it's not just in the tech sector. It's across the board. The equal weights outperforming also because of a fundamental kind of bleed up. And
0: regional banks in this country.
1: I mean, really, it's something that's more significant. So sufficiently restrictive. If you're looking to crimp growth in any capacity or looking for a slowdown, it's not happening.
0: Bob, I was going to say final word, but you might be sticking around. I have no idea how long this news conference will be. But give us a final thought on what you'll be looking for through what is not a sleepy summer.
2: I think the Fed got it right today so far. We'll see if there's a press conference and what gets said or not. I'm particularly glad with the fact that they've listed the three dissenters. Let's assume that the vote had been 7-5 in favor of a rate hike. By listing the five dissenters, we would know the seven people who voted for a rate hike. And we'd sit there and go, we got two or three. Where did the other four or five come from? What were they looking at? They didn't say any of this 2 weeks ago. What changed their mind? Is it all emotion? And I think that's a great regulator to a central bank and prevents them from just acting on emotion.
0: Bob Michael of JP Morgan Asset Management. Bob, thank you. Might be back with you in 5 or 10 minutes' time. This news conference is about to begin in about 60 seconds from now. A newly minted Fed chair, Kevin Warsh, will appear for his second press conference, widely criticized last time around. Not for his refusal to offer forward guidance. That's gone. We've moved on. But his refusal to articulate his so-called reaction function. I think three dissenters at the Fed have been pretty clear about how they think about the incoming data and where they think policy should be.
1: I think Mike's question earlier is a really important one. How do you consider oil and how potentially does the increase in prices affect your view, considering it does tend to be a one-time shock? But when you have rolling shocks, there is another type of dynamic that takes hold, and that is what we've seen.
0: I'm not a big gambler. In fact, I'm against betting. But I will ask this question. How many trading floors right now do you think are taking bets about how long this news conference will be with Kevin Warsh?
1: I think that's the question. I think we're taking bets right now because we're trying to figure out for programming reasons who we're going to have to book afterwards.
0: What's your number?
1: I think it's going to be 45 minutes.
0: And seconds, Bramo. 45 and how many seconds?
1: 45 and 32 seconds.
0: TK, you playing this game?
3: I'm not playing this game, but
0: okay,
3: I can just imagine Kelsey Barrow at JP Morgan with Kay here. They're all around the terminals. You know, betting here. They're probably in one of the 14 restaurants.
0: Kelsey's running the book at JP Morgan.
3: Yeah, I think she's running the book. They're probably in a bar over at their new skyscraper.
0: The man himself walks into the room. Kevin Warsh, Fed chair, in front of the podium, following an unchanged decision, but with three dissents. Let's take a listen.
4: My second FOMC committee meeting as chairman has come quickly. It's probably too early to call it a streak, but our discussions, again, were collegial and constructive. I'm truly lucky to work with colleagues so capable and mission-focused, and so determined, like I am, to sharpen the performance of the Federal Reserve. Today, as you know, our committee decided to vote by a 9-3 vote to maintain the target range for the federal funds rate at 3.5% to 3.75%. The committee is continuing its policy of making ample reserves in the banking system. The economy is showing impressive resilience. Even with recent shocks, the trends are positive and reveal solid growth. Job gains have kept pace with the workforce, and the unemployment rate has changed little. Inflation remains elevated relative to the committee's 2% goal. The committee remains resolute. You've heard this before, but we will deliver price stability. As before, the policy statement conveys just the facts. It's steering clear of forecasting, a choice we consider especially prudent at these uncertain times. Uncertainty, however, does not mean a lack of clarity. For some households, businesses, and market professionals, 5 years of high inflation have left a mistaken impression that's hard to shake. That the Fed's implicit inflation target was somehow above 2%. Let me reiterate, there is no soft inflation target. There is no soft implicit target, not on this committee's watch. There's only a target, and it's 2%. Not one of my FOMC colleagues is under any illusion. We have begun a new chapter, And we understand that the 5+ years of inflation above target cannot be cured in 9 weeks or by a single month of modest price decreases. This Fed will not waver. Our credibility rests on performing our duties and delivering on our responsibilities. Americans are right to expect that because our nation's prosperity depends on it. To the regulars here in the press room, today's assessment might sound familiar, yet there was nothing inertial about our discussions, our policy, or our strategy. Two economic developments are worth highlighting. The first is a very notable change since our last meeting 42 days ago. Nominal and real yields are materially higher across the Treasury curve. In fact, some of the increases in market interest rates between FOMC meetings are among the most significant in the last two decades, ranking around the top decile or so. But if the committee didn't change its policy rate, what happened? In the intermeeting period, market attention centered on real data and real economic developments. Prices reacted in real time to incoming information, and the reduction in forward guidance may have been a factor. Market participants are learning to play the ball, not the referee, and market prices will continue to respond in the direction and magnitude they see fit. This is, in my view, a change for the better, and we're just getting started. After all, the central bank need not always and everywhere be the center of attention. I understand the desire for rolling forecasts and commentary from this committee, but for our part, we need to observe market reaction to developments, direct and unfiltered. I want to stress, of course, that decisions by this committee matter a great deal. And where necessary and appropriate, we will not hesitate to act. A second economic development is one that I noted at the congressional oversight hearings this month, but it's worth repeating. The most striking feature of the economy is the strong growth of business investment. The surge in high-tech CapEx has been remarkable, but that does not necessarily make the Fed's role any easier. In the AI-related category of high-tech equipment and software, the most recent data shows four-quarter growth rates of nearly 20%. This is helping to sustain the healthy momentum of manufacturing output. More generally, CapEx is preparing the ground for future growth. Nonetheless, the precise timing and magnitude of effects on the supply side remain hard to predict. FOMC meetings produce policy decisions, but just as important is candid discussion of the big things that matter most. That too is a priority in this new chapter at the Fed. In our meeting, vigorous discussion centered on four questions, which I will enumerate. First, we talked a lot about the implications of the past 5 years of high inflation on the current policy conjuncture. To echo an old phrase, has the past really passed? Second, my colleagues and I considered the economic shocks of recent years, strained supply chains arising from the pandemic, military conflicts, energy supply disruptions, substantial increases in tariff rates, and yes, the surge in AI-related investment. These differ in their sources. Do they also differ in their effects on output and employment? Third, we took up the related question of price increases arising from shocks. The business CapEx boom, for example, is driving up prices of memory and logic chips and associated AI infrastructure. Do these changes indicate a broader inflationary dynamic, or do we just focus on them because they are under the bright streetlight? Finally, we discuss monetary policy tools and strategies for achieving stable prices. If, as the Fed has long held, Interest rate policy should be its primary monetary policy instrument. How much accommodation are we getting from the balance sheet? In all of this, our work is advancing at the Fed. We're asking the right questions. And in this consequential time, we know how very much depends on getting the right answers. Of course, you've all arrived with questions of your own, so let's turn to them now.
5: Let's start with Steve.
6: Thank you for taking our questions, Mr. Chairman.
7: Sure.
6: You've had a couple months now, or 9 weeks, or whatever number it is, to see the markets behave in the absence of forward guidance. I'm wondering if you could tell me, what message are you getting from the markets as to where policy ought to be right now?
4: Yeah, so I think officially it's 8 weeks and 4 days, but I'm not counting. The message from markets is the message from markets. What I've really been trying to do, Steve, as I think you appreciate, your colleagues appreciate, is getting an unfiltered message from markets, getting a direct message, letting buyers and sellers meet at prices for treasuries, for the foreign exchange value of the dollar, and then trying to judge for ourselves, what does that mean about our remit? How are we doing on inflation? How are we doing on employment? We're trying not to interfere with that market signal. It's part of the reason why we've been somewhat spare in our words, why we pulled back from forward guidance. So they're reacting to events, I would say, much more directly over the 42 days since we last met. This is a good thing. As I mentioned in the prepared remarks, we've seen a material tightening, not just in nominal rates, but in real rates too. And we're observing it. We're trying to stay out of that because, you know, many of you might be interested in our reaction function. We're interested in the reaction of financial markets.
6: I get that, Mr. Chairman. And I guess the follow-up question is, if the markets are talking to you, what do you hear them saying? And if it's real rates are higher, it would suggest that that's where the funds rate ought to go.
4: Yeah, so...
6: Sorry.
4: I'm sorry, it's your question.
6: Yeah, no,
4: so interpreting markets is an imperfect business. We central bankers, like market pros, can think these things are overdetermined, but let me offer some speculation. First, as we said in the FOMC statement that you got at 2 o'clock, the economy output is solid. CapEx and productivity are strong. Labor markets solid, steady. The bond market, the treasury market, it seems to be saying that as well. If I were to try to break down, disaggregate the treasury market signals, I wouldn't be able to do it perfectly. But the bond market's saying many of those same things. And that's why we're seeing a tightening both in nominals and in reals. Even while at some level we haven't done much in 42 days, the markets have done quite a bit.
8: Claire Jones, Financial Times. You seem to have got the family fight you were after at this meeting. We saw three dissents. Could you characterize the arguments that those dissenters put forward, please, and tell us a little bit why you weren't persuaded by them at this stage? Thank you.
4: So I guess I shouldn't give you their best arguments. I'll give you some others. So you're right. I asked for a good family fight, and I got one. That's the purpose. That's the design feature. I come into this meeting, even this press conference, heartened by what I've experienced the last 2 days. Most of our discussion were on the big questions that matter to the conduct of monetary policy. We didn't sort of hide from them. We weren't scared of them. There was a lot more interaction between and among my colleagues. It was a real family fight. My view, which you've long heard, is that's the better way to get policy right. That's our North Star. So there was a lot of agreement that I heard that we have the powers, the tools, also the authority to deliver stable prices, no walking back from our responsibilities. There was a large majority support for the decision that we made in the room. But I also want to leave you, Claire, with one other impression. There was nothing inertial about that discussion.
7: It was an active, robust discussion about what's in the full range of what we can do and might want to do in the period ahead. You characterized accurately there was a disagreement about a decision today. I would say that doesn't sort of capture the full essence of the discussion. The path to central bank heaven requires delivering on our remit. These days, that means delivering on price stability. I wouldn't measure that path in 42 days or any one particular meeting. And I came out of that meeting even more confident that this is the right team to win the battle against high inflation.
8: How much do you think not going in July was down to the cool CPI print for June?
7: So in two words, not much, not much. I'd like to believe that the committee shares my views, which is the historic problem with data dependence is the data and the dependence. We are not relying on any one individual piece of data as cover or as an excuse or as validation. What I care about and what I think the committee cares about is trends on the data. Sure, we got some encouraging inflation data. I think at the meeting 42 days ago, I said something like 63 months of inflation above target. I didn't say 64, though the final calculation might be a close one. So we'll be watching inflation data over the period ahead. But I also don't want you to leave the misimpression that we're sort of breathlessly waiting that. I've called for a task force to revisit both the private and public data we use to make our decision making. That task force is out doing their work. I'll be checking back in with them the next couple of weeks. But I wouldn't say we overly relied on any one piece of data, including that data, which surprised some a couple of weeks ago.
9: Neil.
10: Hi, Chairman Warsh. Thanks. Neil Irwin with Axios. Thank you for taking our questions. So the Fed funds rate is now about 75 basis points below the two-year yield. It suggests markets think you'll have to tighten eventually, about 100 basis points below most Taylor rule estimates. You're hitting your employment mandate. Inflation stays high. Why should rates not be higher today?
7: There's a lot in there, Neil. So rates are higher today than they were 42 days ago. Markets have made decisions because we step back in part from trying to influence those. Market judgments have moved up on what nominal rates are across the Treasury curve. That doesn't mean we take them as by dictation, but we're observing them. So I think it's a mischaracterization to say that markets haven't reacted because we didn't move today. Markets are reacting in real time. In the period ahead, we've got important decisions to make about the policy rate. Markets in the intervening period, I think, have quite a bit of decisions to make. I'll see if I can put it this way. Monetary policy matters not just by what we say or even what we do. Monetary policy matters by how it affects the real economy. And these prices that we see in financial markets is one of the many ways in which it affects the real economy. We'll be continuing to watch that market information, see how it responds to incoming events, and that can help inform our decision making when we meet in 7 or 8 weeks.
10: How would you characterize in the family fight the last couple of days of you and the other 8 members who wanted to hold? Was that a strong conviction or was that a hair trigger close call on holding versus tightening?
7: Well, I think the vote was 9-3. The broader discussion to my ear over the course of the last days showed a lot of agreement on the hard questions. The 4 questions I raised at the outset about what's really happening in the economy with the shocks and absent the shocks. What are our tools and our capabilities? What's the effect on prices on output? I heard a lot of commonality on the questions. Were there different leans on the answers? You bet there was. So could people come to different conclusions? Absolutely. But my own judgment is this is a period of watchful thinking, not watchful waiting. And I think the score on that vote was unanimous.
9: Colby. Thank you. Colby Smith with the New York Times. You've mentioned that looking at the Fed's policy tools is one element of a three-pronged strategy to address the inflation problem. So I'm curious how you view the effectiveness of those tools. If inflation is too high and not coming down, is the best remedy to raise interest rates?
7: So that was the discussion in the last 2 days. Is that the dominant remedy? If inflation continues to be elevated through the forecast period, interest rates could well be part of that solution. But I wouldn't say it's in isolation. I tried to describe in my remarks today a point that I made to the oversight committees a couple of weeks ago. I think there was a misimpression by some in financial markets, by some households and businesses, that central bankers like me, we set a 2% inflation target, but maybe we were more tolerable of a somewhat higher inflation target. In economics, we'd call that the revealed preference. And so might it have been rational for people to think, well, their inflation target's somewhat higher. What I heard in the last 2 days, what I've heard in 8.5 weeks is no. We will deliver the 2% inflation target. That is the committee's definition of price stability. So one way, absent the tools that you reference, to ensure that we get there is ensure that expectations are centered around the right number. And I think we've made some progress on that. I am not suggesting we're done on that. It's worth reiterating. And ultimately, the business we're in, Colby, is performance. We are going to be judged by how we perform. And that's what we intend to do with the inflation target. Making clear expectations is one part of it. Making sure we demonstrate we're responsible for it, we're not blaming as another. And our policy tools, like you referenced, is the third and equally consequential part.
9: How are you factoring the fact that a large portion of the inflation overshoot is being caused by supply shocks, as it's mentioned again in the statement? Does that blunt the effectiveness of rate hikes in your view?
7: First, on the premise of your question, it was almost as if you were listening to our discussion the last day and a half. A lot of our focus was on trying to understand and identify underlying inflation dynamics amid shocks. We take these shocks seriously. There have been a series of them that have been hitting this economy. We're not looking through them and saying, oh, they don't matter. But we're trying to understand is to what extent are these shocks broadening in their effects, broadening in their impact on prices that are quite far removed from it. Our goal is to have growth that is broadening and inflation that is becoming more limited, more circumscribed. I'll be the first to admit the shocks make this job and this policy conjuncture a little tougher, but that's among the chief questions we've asked ourselves. And around the room, people have different views on it. I tend to think in the coming months, we're going to refine that view and have a better judgment. And we're going to have market prices trying to help inform it, too.
11: Thank you, Mr. Chairman. Edward Lawrence from Fox Business. I guess I want to drill down maybe a little bit. What specifically, in your mind, would be the argument then for a pause today?
7: So I wouldn't characterize what we did as anything like a pause. I would characterize what we did as a rigorous review of the economic situation. I would characterize what we did as a review of the big, hard questions. And I'd characterize it as a view of what our own homework is to try to resolve those questions in the period ahead. If you were to try to force a description that this was a pause, I would say financial market prices would take the other side of that. Financial market prices in this intermeeting period, they didn't pause. They reacted to the inflation data in one direction, strong economic growth in the other direction. Nominal and real rates went up. Did the Fed take an explicit change in its policy rate today? No. But I think that's the beginning of the story, not the end of the story.
11: And if I could, I did want to ask, not forward guidance, but looking forward. Traditionally, a Federal Reserve chairman uses the Jackson Hole summit as a sort of a reset of monetary policy. Well, how do you look at the speech that you're going to make in August?
7: I look at it like a blank piece of paper right now. I have not begun consideration with the incredible team here what would go into that document. I think you've characterized it correctly. Historically, at least from my first tour of duty at the Fed to more recent periods, it would be sort of a setting up speech more often than not of what was going to be happening in the fall. I haven't made any judgments on that, but those are judgments we'll have to come to. If I could, in the high mountain air in Jackson, Wyoming, I'd like to also frame the big questions. There is a tendency, especially with the proliferation of meetings and press conferences, to get caught up in the myopic. Did you do this by a quarter or do that? Ultimately, whether we deliver on price stability matters some, the decisions we make in 6 or 7 or 8 week periods, but they matter more. What are the big questions? What's really happening with productivity? What's really happening with demographics? What's really happening to the global economy amid the shocks? Haven't made a decision whether it's going to be a big picture speech or whether it's going to be a more traditional setup for all the action we're going to have between September and December. I will tell you one other thing that I am doing between now and Jackson Hole, which is I'm checking with those task forces. My first principle of establishing a task force is find the best subject matter experts anywhere in the world and put them together, especially put them together with other people who might disagree with them. In the next couple weeks, I'm going to be doing a check back in. I've given them time to sort of think hard about their agenda, their debate, their schedule, and when they might be ready for prime time. I'll be doing a little bit of that checking, and that may or may not inform anything I have to say in Jackson.
12: Nick Timiraos of the Wall Street Journal. Chairman Warsh, I want to follow up on Colby's question about policy transmission. You've said there's no cruel choice between stable prices and full employment. Rates bring inflation down by cooling demand. It's generally thought that can show up in the labor market. If that's not the channel you're relying on, what is?
7: Yeah, so let me go back to first principles, Nick. I don't believe that either part of our mandate is generally at war with the other part. I do not believe that price stability and full employment is an either-or proposition. There have been policymakers over the last several generations who have thought that there is a strict trade-off there. That isn't my judgment. In fact, my judgment is if and when we deliver on our remit, we're going to be satisfying both prongs. We're going to have price stability and full employment. And in fact, if you want to do the most harm to the labor markets, you would run a period of high inflation that's variable such that employers, businesses, wouldn't really know what's going on. So I think the two parts of our mandate are equally important. We have no legislative orphans here. I've been talking mostly about price stability because we're doing pretty well collectively as a country, as policymakers on the full employment side. But we're doing considerably less well on prices. That's why we describe them as elevated, and that's what's taken most of our discussion. In terms of transmission mechanisms of monetary policy, I think different tools work through different transmission mechanisms. The interest rates work through lending channels and credit channels, maybe confidence channels and foreign exchange. The balance sheet probably works through some other channels like signaling and portfolio balance. We're keeping full abreast of all these tools in making policy. But if the suggestion is somehow we're going to be fine-tuning aggregate demand so it catches supply, that's not my mental model. I don't think we're great in the fine-tuning business. We're trying to get supply and demand in broad order, but really what we're doing as we sit here today at this press conference is I think we've got a reasonable sense of what aggregate demand looks like in this economy. We're inferring aggregate supply. We're making a judgment about what productivity is. And in some sense, there's a race between supply and demand. And the surge in business CapEx in around AI, it's making that calculation a little harder to judge. But in the period ahead, we're going to be trying to judge just that.
12: And if I could ask, where exactly was the disagreement today? Was it about the inflation forecast, or was it something more around the risks, the tactics?
7: Yeah, so I'm going to let the dissenters speak for themselves. The way I heard it over the last 2 days was overwhelming agreement on objectives and authority and commitment. I didn't hear anybody walking away from it. The judgments as to how best to achieve the price stability, that was probably the question that we were trying to answer. What's the best move? What's the best strategy? What's the best way to achieve it? And a second question that was asked is, when do we need to make those harder calls? When do we need to make those decisions? And like I said to one of your colleagues, I was comforted that markets in the intermeeting period weren't reacting to us, they weren't reacting to dots or to speeches. They appeared more than ever to be reacting to real-time events. So they're gauging themselves how restrictive the Treasury curve should be. And that, I think, has been a useful development. We don't endorse any particular market move, but I'd also suggest we observe them with keen interest.
13: Janelle Marte with Bloomberg. Following up on that, there was more uncertainty in the markets about what the Fed would do at this meeting. To some extent, you might think that's what you want to see. But my question is about, is there a point at which you would not want to surprise the markets if they were pricing in something with higher certainty that was opposite of what you were intending to do? Yeah. What are the risks that you see associated with that?
7: Yes, so it's a good question. Surprise is not the objective function. Surprise is not what we're solving for. We have a clear North Star. What we're solving for is how to make the best decisions. Almost everything else should be in service to that goal. By not spoon-feeding markets, by not previewing our decisions, by not sort of giving nudges and leans, my colleagues and I have found in the intermeeting period, what we're getting is the views from a very accomplished economist. That's the internals of financial markets. Instead of just repeating or echoing what we're saying back to us, they're giving us somewhat, not perfect, their own judgment. So surprises are not the objective, but at the same time, I would say we didn't come into this meeting feeling constrained by the full range of alternatives we had in front of us.
13: So some of your peers have continued to discuss how they think about policy decisions, and if you don't offer your reaction function or your way of thinking about it, how concerned are you that you're ceding control of the narrative?
7: So not very concerned. That's a short answer to the question. When some people that follow the Fed say, well, we don't want your forecast. We don't want your dot. We just want your reaction function. Part of me hears what we really want is your forecast. And what we really want is your dot. In terms of reaction function, let me sort of disabuse people of a question that may or may not be real and be out there. Any central banker, especially a central banker where the labor markets are more or less at equilibrium, any central banker, when he or she sees underlying inflation moving higher, he or she is more inclined to tighten policy. Again, when you've achieved the other side of your mandate and you see underlying inflation falling, he's more inclined to loosen policy. That's my reaction function, and I don't suspect it will cause people to not continue to pry for more, because the truth is, for a very long time in a lot of countries, coming out of the 2008 crisis, where in crisis mode, we were purposefully providing a lot of information, trying to provide a lot of assurance, trying to tell people exactly what we're going to do, offering forward guidance with clarity as if we're tying our own hands behind our back. Well, in crisis mode, that strikes me as a very prudent policy. But in more benign conditions, it strikes me as worth revisiting. But markets and market participants and reporters have learned to devour all that information, so I take seriously that the pullback of forward guidance requires some transition. Reform isn't easy, but our general judgment is going to help us make better decisions and in so doing satisfy our remit.
14: Paul Weissman.
15: Thank you.
14: There's a mic coming.
15: Thank you.
12: When you talk about the 2% inflation target, what measure are you relying on?
7: Yeah, so I'll give two answers. First, let me give the proper standard answer. The Federal Reserve every January outlines a statement of purposes and strategy. And in that strategy document, which I believe was dated January of this year, it describes a measure of PC inflation as the objective function there. I have enough of my own, so that's our number, we're sticking with it. Who knows, come after next January, what we might say about strategy. I suspect the task forces might have something to add. But I'll say this, some version of the Lucas critique, some version of Goodhart's law in economics should remind us that when we talk about measures of inflation or something else, and we describe those measures as being consistent with our objectives, we might make them such that they're not very good measures or very good objectives. Broadly, if you said to me standing in front of you, I abide fully by the strategy document, we're going to deliver 2% inflation and not a whisper more. But to achieve that, I'm looking at a broader set of inflation data than PCE. So without sort of fully revealing my cards, I'm trying to understand, like my colleagues, what's the underlying generalized change in prices that are happening in the economy. It is not a perfect science. I might have said 42 days ago, I've got a task force for that. But we have a data project that's trying to look and see whether we can't separate the noise from the signal. And so if you would hear a message from me, yes, I care about what the PCE prints are, I care about what the contributions are from CPI and everything else, but my lens is broader than that, even though the remit is quite narrow.
5: Mike McKee.
14: Michael McKee from Bloomberg Radio and Television. I'm struggling a little bit with some of what you've said today, and maybe you can help clarify this. You've said over and over again that your job is to bring down prices, to get prices stable, to hit your target, and that you will hit your target. The market says you're not there yet because they've raised rates, but all you've talked about today is talking about it, and it's not like members of the committee weren't there before you talking about it. So I guess what the American people might be asking is, what are you waiting for?
7: Yeah. So believe it or not, this press conference is not all I've done today. We have spent an inordinate amount of time in the last two weeks, looking at our monetary policy strategy, evaluating our tools, thinking hard about the sources of data that we have at our disposal and we wish we had. We've also thought hard about the period ahead. What among these questions will be answered with more clarity, certainly not certainty? So the decision we'd made today, the discussion we had in that room, was the farthest thing from inertia I can imagine. As a point estimate at this very moment, in a choice between two alternatives, you heard the results of it. But I would tell you that this discussion was far more robust, and our thinking about how best to achieve that target is advanced. And over the coming months, I expect it to be advanced much more significantly. If I were to steal a follow-up question, I won't let you. You won't be giving it up. If I were to steal a follow-up question, well, what's the world think about what you've done? I would again reiterate, what we do isn't just about what we say. It's not just about what we do. We're in the performance business. And so if I look at the Treasury curve, if I look at the dollar, if I look at a lot of things that are internals inside of financial markets, I think what they're broadly saying is that this committee does own it, has the credibility to deliver it, and they believe, like I do, that we will. But I don't want to leave you with a misimpression. We've got no magic wand. This isn't something that we're going to be able to carry out in days or weeks. but we're going to deliver on the responsibility that Congress gave us. And today's meeting and the preparation for today's meeting was an important step towards that destination.
14: I'd like to follow up on the task forces as well and ask, what vetting did you do of the people that you appointed to the task forces? In particular, given Mark Andreessen's substantial political spending, $25 million in just the past year to back candidates who oppose stricter AI regulation, how can the public be confident that a committee he co-chairs will provide an independent assessment of AI's economic effects rather than one aligned with the interests of the AI industry?
7: Yeah, so I selected 15 incredible subject matter experts to tackle five of the most important questions that if we get the answers right, we're going to do a far better job in delivering. And if we get the answers wrong, we have a problem. The comfort that I can give you and your listeners is we're the decision makers. The chairman of the board of the Federal Reserve and the members of the board and the FOMC, we will be the consumers of the outputs from five different committees. The judgments we're making will be informed by, but not at all determined by, these outside groups. My theory of the case in establishing the task forces were to pick people with extraordinary talent, depth of expertise, and a divergence of views inside every committee, so they too can have a family fight. This is not outsourcing to people that aren't known and haven't been vetted. This is seeing whether new ideas can catalyze a broader, better, more informed discussion inside the room. And I'm very confident that we're going to be able to do that. I am impressed by the credentials of these 15 people. And full disclosure, I've known almost all of them for a very long time. And I think they're going to give their best views on the subject. But ultimately, these are decisions we're going to make. And we're accountable to our oversight committees and to the remit Congress gave us to deliver.
15: Anne. Hi, Anne Safir with Reuters. Nice to see you again. So I need a little help here too. You've said repeatedly you have no tolerance for inflation, and yet we are seeing above target inflation repeatedly for 5 years and through your term so far. And sure, you have no magic wand, but you have not taken action. You just gave us a little peek at your reaction function as well. You said that if underlying inflation is rising, that you would tend to think that you might need to tighten. And with the exception of the most recent inflation print, that is what we've been seeing. So could you explain what you mean by no tolerance for inflation and what you plan to do about it?
7: Sure. So, Anne, I hear from you what I hear more broadly from households and businesses: impatience. Deliver it already. This is not an excuse, this is a fact. This FOMC, this board has been in business for 8.5 weeks. The impatience that households and businesses feel have been going on for 63 months. We are on the job, we will deliver. We are focused like a laser on making sure we can do it. But the suggestion that we're going to be able to do it with our magic wand is one I want to disabuse you and everyone else of. But the discussion the last 2 days give me more confidence even than I had 8.5 weeks ago. This team that we have at the FOMC, the support that we have from board staff, and the new hard questions we're asking, we need to resolve those. And as we resolve those questions, get smarter on those, we're going to deliver on the remit. You don't have to take my word for it. If you look broadly at market prices, they are certainly not saying all clear, but they are working in concert to keep us on our toes, and they have tightened financial conditions in this intra-meeting period, and that has given us that has provided us some comfort that that we've got the ability and capability to deliver.
15: And is your read or your, I guess, faith in markets' ability to sort of make a judgment and then you to take signal from that judgment. Is that, how does that affect you when you come up on the September meeting and markets are seeing a near 100% chance of a rate hike as they see now? How does that feed into your decision making and your thinking?
7: So we're not going to be constrained by market prices. We're not going to be constrained or take verbatim from what the market's doing. But I think it's useful and to understand that markets can be a very good source of information. Not a determinative source, not a perfect source, but if we're trying to land the plane and deliver 2% inflation, and we take a very useful source of information and we get it all fogged up by giving it our own forecasts, by providing rolling commentary, I can assure you that we're going to have less information, less ability to land the plane successfully and deliver price stability. We're just trying to make sure that that source of information is as direct and unfiltered as possible. It isn't to the exclusion of data sources and opinions and other surveys. But if you're hearing from me, we wanted to make sure we were getting a better source of information. I think in a relatively short time, we are.
16: We'll go to Brian Chung for the last question.
17: Hi, Chairman Warsh. Brian Chung with NBC News. So you said you'd be open to having press conferences when there's news to make. So today, no change to rates, no forward guidance. For the average household, I guess, what was the news today?
7: So apparently it was news that I had a press conference. Let me just see if I can offer some clarity on that. Between now and year end, my predecessors and the Federal Reserve committed to press conferences this year. I'm committing to press conferences this year. That might be news to the people in this room and of no particular interest to your viewers and your and your readers back at home. What I can offer as assurance is that the Fed's on the case, that this Fed chairman feels better about this board and this committee's ability to deliver than I did when I showed up here on the first day, and I showed up pretty confident. I've been heartened by the reception that I received. No doubt in some of your commentaries today, you'll talk about a divided Federal Reserve. Well, that's not the feeling I felt the last couple of days and the couple of days before it. What I felt was a group of professionals, all with different perspectives, different views, different judgments, but eager to roll up their sleeves and have a family fight, and eager to reform the way in which the Fed does policy, a keenness and open-mindedness and curiosity about that, so we have a far better chance to deliver on the remit that Congress gave us. And so I want to leave you with the optimism of a new central banker that we're committed as ever to deliver and to offer an assurance we will. Thank you all very much.
0: That was the Fed Chair, Kevin Warsh. I'm going to start with a quote from a late Fed Chair. This one from Alan Greenspan. I know you think you understand what you thought I said, but I'm not sure you realize that what you heard is not what I meant. I don't think anyone really understood much the last 45 minutes, and the market right now is still trying to figure it out. The chairman talked about this market move we've seen in between meetings. This market is playing the ball and not the referee. Take a listen.
7: Nominal and real yields are materially higher across the Treasury curve. In fact, some of the increases in market interest rates between FOMC meetings are among the most significant in the last two decades. In the intermeeting period, market attention centered on real data and real economic developments. Prices reacted in real time to incoming information, and the reduction in forward guidance may have been a factor. Market participants are learning to play the ball, not the referee, and market prices will continue to respond in the direction and magnitude they see fit.
0: So is the Fed chair outsourcing monetary policy to the market? And if it is this market starting to wonder whether this Fed will actually follow through? The most important part of this move today in this market cross asset is in the bond market. Check this out. Look at the yield curve. 2-year yields questioning whether this Fed will actually follow through on an interest rate hike. Yields dropping at the front end by 6 basis points. And with that, questioning the conviction to actually do something about the inflation that the chairman is telling you they will do something about. Look at the longer end of the yield curve. 30s untethered. Yields up by 7 basis points. 5.16 on 30s. Lisa, that's an interesting market reaction to a Fed chair that for many was confusing over the past 45 minutes.
1: Frankly, he came out, said that he was really happy to have the input of the market, but he wasn't outsourcing the Fed's decision to the market. He talked about these four goals, these deep questions that we talk about every single day, but gave no conclusion as to direction. He talked about a divided committee as not divided, but united in a determination to bring down inflation. And this market said, you know what, we're going to call BS on this. You're not going to hike rates, and you're going to try to jawbone us, and you think that we're going to do the job for you. And so they're calling the bluff.
3: I would like us to extend this show to 5 p.m., frankly, John. I know you got early hours tomorrow morning, but that was an historic press conference. There was all sorts of little tidbits there, and we've got wonderful guests to talk to about this. But every sense of that was radically different than anything we've seen in recent years.
0: Allow me to quote another central banker, and this is the Fed governor on the board right now, Chris Waller, going into the quiet period. He made this statement: sternly staring at inflation until it melts before our withering gaze is not an option. Bramo, is it an option?
1: So what I love from Renaissance Macro, from Neil Duddy, came over and he said, Warsh, my own judgment is this is a period of watchful thinking. So I guess a withering gaze is an option, because ultimately, Kevin Warsh could not answer the question, if you still believe that inflation is a problem, why did you not hike today? He could not answer that question. What would make you hike? Reaction function. Reaction function is just guidance, is just a prediction hidden in that. Is that true? No, it's an understanding of which data and what could potentially make you pull the trigger. What I also think was interesting, he kept saying that the market is a pure input into what the market believes that the data is showing us. No, and Neil Duddy points this out too. It was a reaction to Fed speeches that were indicating they were moving in a more hawkish direction. This is very difficult to say that this market is just playing the ball and not the referee.
0: 3 dissents at this Federal Reserve meeting, rates kept unchanged. The confusing news conference for the past 45 minutes. Bramo, did you nail it?
1: I missed by 20 seconds, I believe.
0: Nice.
1: No, by 17
0: seconds.
1: We're
0: taking bets on how long this news conference would last. Bramo came pretty close.
1: 45-32, it was a 45-18.
3: Is play the ball from Caddyshack?
0: I'm not sure where that quote is from.
1: Play the ball, not the referee.
0: Isn't that fairly well known, that quote?
1: I think so.
0: Right?
1: That's from the World Cup.
0: Yeah, I think so.
3: It was from the World Cup.
0: Okay. All right. 2-year yields down by 7 basis points. Stop derailing the program. Torsten Slok of Apollo with us around the table. Torsten, good afternoon.
3: Perfect guess.
0: Hey, big challenge for you, buddy. First up, translate the last 45 minutes. What did you learn?
18: Well, the first observation is that Powell actually also had 3 dissents in April, and he also had 3 dissents in December. So having dissents is not unusual. That's not a Warsh thing. We also had that under Powell. But that being said, there's very little to hang your hat on in the market. We didn't get any guidance in any direction, and it was also a little bit complicated to figure out what was the basis for the decision today, in the sense of when Mike McKee asked, well, what are we waiting for? We didn't get a clear answer for what exactly are we waiting for, which was, of course, was a subtle way to try to get some forward guidance. But this is the part of the challenge. We're not delivering forward guidance, that when Mike and others ask about what is it that you're watching, what exactly should we be watching, then the answer is that we're not really giving any guidance, and the market can figure it out on their own.
0: The price for that is volatility, and you could see that in the swing in the market over the last hour or so. Equities were positive. They turned negative again. Bring up the bond board if we can, and just look at 2s, 10s, and 30s. This move in the yield curve, Torsten, I'd love to get your reaction to this, because you were watching this closely throughout the news conference. This move at the front end and how it informs this move at the long end of the curve.
18: Well, what was interesting was that 10-year rates really went up and down like a yo-yo for a better part of the conference. That's a little bit unusual. Normally, 10-year rates take a step either up or down as we move forward in the press conference. But the fact that there was such a swing, it is also telling you that markets are trying to figure out, are they hiking at the next meeting? So yes, Fed Fund Futures are saying now there's a 70% chance that they will hike at the next meeting. But what was also the interesting question is, when he was asked about, well, if markets then are predicting, say, an 80%, 90% chance of a hike going into a meeting, are you going to deliver on that? And the answer was, no, we're not going to deliver on that. It will all be contingent on the debate that we're having, and markets may be pricing what they're pricing, but we're still going to go with just what the committee is thinking. So in that sense, the market pricing in some sense is helpful, but at the same time, we in markets can't really even rely on that if expectations are saying we're getting a hike at the next meeting, that we are actually getting a hike.
1: What this market is saying right now is that he's bluffing. Because if you take a look at it, it was 70% chance of a September rate hike. Now it's 50% chance of a September rate hike and dropping in real time. How much do you view the 30-year as the real tell in terms of what the market is taking from this Fed, which is potentially you're not going to hike rates and you're going to hope that job owning is just going to do the job?
18: Yeah, because 30-year rates are basically saying, if you're not hiking rates, then we are hiking rates. And that's why 30-year rates have just made it much more expensive to borrow to buy a house. And as a result of that, financial conditions are tightening,
3: right.
18: And he didn't tighten financial conditions, but the market decided to say, well, then we think it's time to tighten financial conditions.
3: And John, I know you've got a question. The key thing to me, John, is 30-year rates, 520 is a key print. We're at 517. 520 is an OMD.

0: needs to be resolved in the task force on communication, namely, is that the right way to do it? Because it runs the risk, as you're saying, John, that you will get have more volatility.
1: Thorsten, thrilled to have you here with this really odd press conference. There was a bombshell in there where he went back to 2014 and a paper he did on the Lucas critique. It's just slipped in there for a second. But to academic economists, that is a bombshell what he said. And what he's basically saying is the distrust that Robert Lucas, the laureate, had of models. Are we, you know, I think of Claudia Sahm, Lisa, you mentioned this earlier, the idea of reaction functions. Is this a new, almost model-free Federal Reserve away to Lucas and even away from the giant Olivia Blanchard?
0: It does lean into the Chicago Stanford School of Thinking, namely that when you have a policy that you are changing, you should not run regressions and look historically at the data up to where we are now, because the change in the policy is going to change how people behave.
1: Is there a new model then? Is there a new fresh Warsh model we need to discover?
0: Yeah, because I think he's saying that you can't just look at all the models that look back, because when we are now changing policy, then forward-looking, people are going to change behavior.
1: And how do you determine an inflation rate across that? If you take DSGE, Richard Clare to Gertler or Brown, if you take the mathematics of that, throw it out the window for this show. But the bottom line is inflation is the measurement we use. How will we measure inflation with a new Warsh-Lucas model?
0: But that's exactly right, Tom. That's why if you don't have the models that look at the latest data, then what are you then looking at? What are you then relying on for forecasting what inflation will do going forward? So in other words, if I'm not allowed to look backwards and say this is where the data is coming from and the trend is whatever this or that, well, then what am I then using as the guidepost for thinking about what inflation will do going forward?
1: Was that
2: 10 basis point move on 30s. There it is. Wow. Almost higher by 11 basis points and closing in on 519. I'm thinking of all the people that would be unhappy with this news conference in the last 60 minutes. Forget market participants. Imagine being at the Treasury right now and you're Scott Bessent and you're seeing yields go higher on 10s, materially higher on 30s. And then I'm thinking about the others on the committee. I'm not an establishment guy. I'm very, very happy to blow things up and have a new era. I've got no problem with that. I'm open to new ideas. But I just wonder how offended some of the sitting officials might be by how patronizing much of that news conference was over the last 60 minutes.
0: Well, it's clear that the sitting committee that he came into had already thought about basically all areas of the task forces before. So it's clear that the market here is saying, well, if we now are getting a day with a no hike, well, then the long end, of course, is moving, basically telling you that, well, this is all about credibility. Are you really going to follow through on inflation? And that's, of course, the thing that the FOMC needs to go home and think about now. The market reaction speaks very clearly that now we need to talk about what is the credibility of the committee, because it cannot only be talk. You will eventually have to follow through. And that's why the probability, given this market reaction now, has gone up quite significantly that they will have to move at the next meeting.
3: But this is really important. In other words, you're saying that the reaction, the long end of the yield curve, is a challenge to the credibility of this Federal Reserve and will force their hand, that if they do not hike rates in September, you will see some sort of unmooring of long-term yields.
0: Yeah, because the risk is if you keep on just talking tough, and therefore markets end up saying, well, this is just a lot of talk, and you don't deliver on that tough talk, the risk is, of course, that the long end will say, well, if you don't deliver, we worry that you are implicitly allowing inflation to be higher, despite the talk about not allowing inflation to be higher. And that is indeed a question about the ultimate credibility. Is the committee ready to vote next time? This was not only Kevin Warsh, this was 9 members who voted to keep interest rates constant at this meeting. So at the next meeting, many of them must look at the reaction today and come to the conclusion, if we want to keep our credibility, we do have to move to make sure that inflation comes down and therefore ultimately long rates also begin to go down.
2: Michael McKee was in the room. Our colleague joins us now for more from Washington, D.C. Michael McKee, we'd love your review of the last 60 minutes. What's the big takeaway?
4: Well, I think it's very similar to yours. A lot of words, not much information, and the Fed chair leaves with markets probably going the wrong way from what he would like to see at this point. The thing he wouldn't answer is what they actually did today. He talked a lot about talking, but when are they actually going to do something, whether it is acknowledging that the 3.5 to 3.75 rate range is adequate for the job they want, or it's not, and they need to raise interest rates. And there was no acknowledgement of what the case was really on either side. It was a lot of talk about, well, we're talking. And that doesn't get the markets anywhere, and people aren't going to be very happy with what they heard, I think.
2: Mike, there was an interesting exchange, and you were part of it too, when he was asked, why didn't you raise interest rates? And he basically said, well, I think rates did rise.

0: and he talked about the move in the last 42 days. And Mike, rates rose because for many people, they thought this Fed might follow through on the data that we've been seeing over the subsequent few weeks, follow through on some of the Fed speak that we'd seen from the likes of Waller, the likes of Hammack and others too. And Mike, and then it got to this moment where I just thought, okay, is the Fed chair outsourcing monetary policy to the market? And if he is, well, then I don't think he's going to hike interest rates. We'll take all that back. And Mike, then we see this move in the bond market. And I don't want to make too much of a big deal of this move. We can take it back tomorrow and in the next week or so. But it's material. You're up 11 basis points at the long end of the curve on 30s. And Mike, the conversation we're having around the table, do you believe that is a market beginning to question the credibility of this institution?
1: I don't know if that's necessarily true because it's still so early in his chairmanship, but it is an indication that the market disagrees with what the Fed is doing. The market thinks at this point that interest rates should be higher. And whether or not you believe it's because they're only looking at the data, it is telling the market something, that data. I suspect that the markets are still looking at the data and putting it in context of, well, what's the Fed going to do about it? Because the Fed controls the benchmark lending rate for the country. The markets don't. The markets react. The markets move around. But the benchmark rate is going to be set by the Fed, and the Fed is going to be reacting to the conditions in the economy. And we got nothing on what he thought the conditions in the economy are or would be, and we got nothing basically on why the markets might be right or wrong and whether that's an adequate response, an adequate measure to keep inflation under control.
0: Mike, thank you, buddy. These comments from the president certainly won't help. So we've got the White House review of things they've just published. This is from the president. Kevin Warsh is fantastic. Warsh has a board. It's a political one. Warsh would love to see lower interest rates. Given the move we're seeing on the screen right now, 30-year yields up by 11 basis points. Those comments from the president this afternoon will not help.
2: 30-year yields have just broken through the highest levels going back to 2007. Just to give you a sense right now of the bond vigilantism that you're seeing in bond markets, because they are seeing a more potentially politically motivated Fed, not necessarily that being the case, but given the lack of clarity, a lot of circular talk, the lack of any kind of straight answers about reaction function or exactly why they remained on hold. And then the president's comments are not a good brew for this particular
0: market.
2: Not at all.
0: And Bramo, to your point, I think we're both on the same page about this. I don't believe that Kevin Warsh is doing the president's bidding right now. He's widely backed by several establishment figures when he got the nomination for this job. I'm thinking of one. I can't think of anyone more establishment than Mark Carney, the Canadian Prime Minister, who gave him a pretty fantastic endorsement when he got selected for the position. I don't think he's doing the president's bidding, but the optics of it absolutely stink. When you have a problem with inflation and you're saying you're committed to doing something about it but don't follow through, and then highlight the market that's doing the work for you, and now the market's beginning to push back, and at the same time the president's putting out words saying, well, this is actually what Kevin Warsh wants. The optics of that, the backdrop for it, not a good one.
2: And conflating the idea of a Fed funds rate with the market rate and saying that there was something that happened and that we have done something because that moved. The market's saying, we're not that silly. We're not that ignorant. We know how this is done. It was an anticipatory market. And if you're not going to make good on that, we're going to call your bluff.
3: And John, this is an historic moment. The charts I'm seeing on the screen right now, John, I've never seen. This is basically what's called a reverse operation twist in real time. We've never seen it. And what's key here, which Torsten, and I know you've got Stephanie Roth on deck, the first and second derivatives of this move have to be digested by a huge body of the American economy. Let's just start with the housing market as just one example.
0: Well, let's just start with what we thought this was all about. There was a belief that we were reducing forward guidance so that we could introduce some volatility into the front end of the curve, which would help cap longer end yields, that you'd start to be more uncertain about what this Fed might do, but in a different way, that maybe the outcome would be more hawkish than it would have been otherwise. And what we saw more recently, Lisa, was that dynamic. People were talking about it. This would contribute to longer yields over time at the longer end of the curve, lower yields over time. That's not what you see this afternoon. When you drop by 5 basis points at the front end and you are seeing a move of 11 at the long end through 520 on 30s, that's not good. That is not the outcome people were looking for.
2: No, volatility, if you truly are potentially on the fence and are going to move, is one thing. But if you've got a parent who's saying, if you do that again, I'm going to turn the car right around and go home, and the kid keeps doing that, and the parent keeps driving straight to go to the amusement park, well, guess what? The kid's going to keep goofing around in the back seat, and that's what's going to keep happening. Because ultimately, if you don't believe that they're actually going to do anything, why should you start to prepare and price that in?
0: Is that right there? That's experience, TK. That's experience. That's my real world experience.
3: Do you have to say when you're driving and you lean over at the same time?
2: Like,
0: no, Lisa has pulled more than one U-turn in her life.
2: 100%. Right.
0: Stephanie Roth of Wolf Research joins us now for more. Stephanie, welcome. It's a confusing one. Sometimes this is straightforward. The last hour is anything but. What's your takeaway?
4: Yeah, I mean, I think markets just don't believe them. The thing is, I do think that the Fed will the data will ultimately bail out the Fed to some extent, because the market's saying we don't believe that the Fed is necessarily going to be hiking in September. That raises inflation expectations. That does exactly the opposite of exactly what Warsh had set out to do today. If we do end up seeing inflation data come in a little bit softer, that might bail him out. He's basically, rather than doing watchful thinking, he's really doing wishful thinking. If the data ends up coming in line with his side, this may all work out. But if not, this could end pretty poorly.
2: You said his side, and this is important, Stephanie. It seems like the takeaway is that Kevin Warsh is much more dovish than people previously thought. Do you think that that's the correct interpretation?
4: Yeah, I think he didn't want to say anything because he didn't want to make it clear that he is, you know, in favor of staying on hold. He wants to make to have markets do the work for him. The problem is, like you all were talking about earlier, that might have worked up until now. Following what we've heard today, the markets are going to do the exact opposite. And then what is he going to say in September? So I think this is the market realizing that the first FOMC was him trying to establish credibility, trying to come across as hawkish, and now markets are just not buying it.
3: Torsten Slok, I've got the 30-year at a 5.20, rounded up to 5.21. We can do that this late in the day. If I have this move into 30-year yield, I'm up 2 standard deviations. How will finance, obviously you're good people at Apollo, but how will finance adapt to what they heard, adapt to this reverse twist? I've never seen it. How do you adapt tomorrow morning?
5: Well, this is a very historic day in the sense that we have seen a very significant steepening of the curve that is quite dramatic. I'm trying to think back when we ever seen like 20 basis points move in the curve in the steepness like this. It is really unusual. And the answer to your question is that this sensitive components of GDP that are interest sensitive, of course, housing and autos, will probably continue to struggle. They have struggled for quite some time when interest rates have been high. But the tailwinds to growth coming from AI spending, coming from the One Big Beautiful Bill, coming from the home shoring, those things will still continue to see tailwind. That's why we might get in the next half hour when the news come from both the hyperscalers today and tomorrow. This could also create some more volatility because that will also begin to become a macro event if that does begin to send signals around what is the outlook for the broader economy, especially around the data center build out.
0: Torsten, can we talk about the price of the data center built out and the capital raising that we're seeing worldwide right now? 30-year yields up 11 basis points. That's before we even find out the capex intentions of some major companies in the next 24 hours or so. How much pricier does the cost of capital get with this Federal Reserve?
5: Well, that's exactly the discussion, because not only, of course, have spreads on hyperscalers widened out and CDS has also widened out, now the base rate has also moved up, and in this case, actually much more than spreads have widened out. So the all-in yield for financings, of course, in the public market for hyperscalers have definitely increased quite significantly. The issue now becomes, well, if your returns in AI are expected to be like 10, 15% or higher, well, then these things are relatively small peanuts relative to the big picture of the returns that are going to come along. But ultimately, that discussion is all about the economics 101, namely what is the marginal revenue you expect to generate and what is the marginal cost of producing that piece of revenue. So for compute, the debate is around, well, now that rates have gone up and all-in yields have gone up, is it the case that we're reaching a level of all-in yields or all-in cost of capital that's beginning to become more problematic for the hyperscalers? So far, that has not been the case. But the question is, of course, over the next 24 hours, whether we get any either confirmation that that's happening or whether we are, on the contrary, beginning to see still more upside risk to more data center build-out just continuing.
2: And this is the reason why, and Stephanie, I'd love your thought on what Torsten said earlier, that all of this is not a virtuous cycle and it's not something the Fed wants to see. And so Torsten was saying that he thinks that the probability of a September rate hike is even greater now to try to control the long end of the yield curve and prevent this sort of higher borrowing costs for some of these hyperscalers in the build out. Do you agree with that?
4: I mean, I do if the data don't improve. So if we're sitting here in September and the data just continue to remain firm, especially on the inflation side, but also on the growth and the CapEx data in terms of CapEx, just AI-related CapEx just continuing to move higher, then yeah, absolutely, that increases the odds that they're going to ultimately be hiking. I do think that we'll see seasonality in the inflation data and a bit of a cooling such that that this may all work out such that the Fed doesn't actually have to cut in September. And in that environment, it will do so in an environment that's a little bit more market friendly. But if that forecast is wrong, then absolutely, they're gonna. This makes them even more likely to have to be cutting in September because it tells you that they're making a policy mistake.
3: I look at this moment, John. Of course, I got to go to the quality, full faith and credit documents. SpaceX's 30-year bond, 6.65%. We're enjoying it at 7.8% right now. Not quite through a new low. But again, the mystery to me is the permeation of this through Wall Street. It's not just about FOMC, you know, Lucas critique and all that. What does this do to Wall Street starting in Asia here in X number of hours?
0: You mentioned SpaceX. So they came out with that debt issue in the last month or so, and the demand was softer, below average. And then we had Amazon follow up TK, and concessions were larger. Yeah. And then you start to see spreads widen out in the secondary market too across a number of tech names as well, Tom. And we've been talking about this dynamic for a while. The crowding out of the market, that there is a race to raise capital, and that we've been worrying about the additional supply coming from the Treasury for the best part of 15, 20 years, the deficit. It was okay at the time because not everybody else was doing the same thing. Now, we talked about this already earlier in the program. Germany has gone away from fiscal prudence to borrowing and spending. Germany has moved on to something else. Japan has as well. They've had decades of deflation. They now have inflation. Anchors away there for that bond market yields up. We've now got the hyperscalers moving away from buying their own equity to negative free cash flow and now issuing equity and issuing debt. That's additional supply here, there and everywhere. And everywhere you look right now, there are increased capital demands. So to have the Fed chair perform in the way he has in the last 60 minutes, to see the market reaction to that that's led to high yields at the long end of the curve, to have that in this moment, Lisa, things get tighter, things get harder, and yields go up and the price for capital gets more expensive.
2: And the value of the dollar on the global stage goes down, and we're seeing that in a pretty big way. It is notable to see the long end of the yield curve in particular perform this way. And as Torsten made a good point about the hyperscalers, they have been issuing disproportionately at the long end of the yield curve. They have issued more on the long end than the U.S. government. And you have to wonder how much this is going to constrain some of the productivity and the virtuous aspects of what a lot of people are expecting and prolong that uncomfortable mismatch period that he was talking about.
5: There's also the additional challenge that if you take your textbook out and interest rates go up in the long end, the dollar should be going up. So that's why you're now beginning to ask, well, is the dollar now beginning to react to front-end rates? Normally it is the long end that moves the dollar most. So there's a lot of considerations also around why is the dollar going down so much at the same time while short rates are moving down and long rates are moving up.
0: Stephanie, in the next 2 weeks, we'll all be very focused on the Fed speak. We were calling this a three-part act all day. The statement's one act. The news conference is another. It was quite an act. The third act is going to be the speeches of all the officials that haven't had their say yet. What are you looking for from the Fed speak in the coming weeks?
4: Yeah, so we're certainly going to hear from those that dissented. Why did they dissent? Because Wurst certainly didn't really answer that question. So we'll certainly hear that argument. And then I'm going to be looking for eventually the next speech by Waller, because that's going to give us a sense of what did the core of the committee actually, what is he thinking? He's been amongst the most transparent and represents more of the middle folks on the committee. And that's going to give us a much better sense of what are they thinking? What are they leaning? And what does he think about what price action is doing? Because he is somebody who's very willing to give his reaction function and his thoughts on what markets and the data are going
3: to
4: do.
3: That's right where I wanted to go, Stephanie. Torsten Slok, how does Chairman Warsh react to what we're seeing on the screen, the data? And the fact is he's going to have to amend the way he speaks, the concepts he speaks, the McKinsey MBA of it, and talk to academic economists.
5: Well, I think that it's not only him, it is the 9-3 on the committee here, that there were 9 members who voted to keep rates constant today. So the consideration for the whole committee must be to go home and think hard about How do we communicate this? Do we do this before the meeting? What do we say at the press conference? How do we communicate in the statement? Because it is clear that this is a somewhat worrying development, especially in the long end. We do have next week non-farm payrolls. Let's not forget that. So to Stephanie's good point, the data could begin to move in the opposite direction. Yeah. So who knows? We all have all kinds of views on what might be happening on the labor market at the moment. So far, it's been relatively strong. But you're right, Tom. At this point, it must really inspire them to look themselves in the mirror here and begin to think about how do we think about this situation and given what just happened today.
0: Lots of Fed chairs make communication errors, particularly at the start of their term. We've seen that repeatedly in Federal Reserve history. This and that way might be no different. We do have to go through this process and start to understand how this new Fed chair communicates, what it means to markets. And I mentioned this earlier, this move in the bond market, don't know where it goes, we could take it back tomorrow. That's not really the point. The point is, whether this is by design or not, is this the intention? Is this actually what Kevin Warsh, the new Fed chair, wants to see? Is this the outcome to that news conference that he was looking for?
2: Well, if the data is speaking, the market is speaking, and the market is saying, right now, we don't believe you, so does he have to come out and hike rates? Who is his audience? Who is he speaking to? I ask that because typically Fed chairs have an odd job of trying to toggle between the broader public and the markets. He wasn't speaking to the markets, or if he was, then he's not getting the reaction that necessarily he wants, given the fact that they've talked about wanting to bring down mortgage rates in particular, and this is going to move it in the opposite direction.
0: Stephanie, it's good to see you. It's always great to catch up. Stephanie Roth there of Wolf, Torsten Slok of Apollo, weighing in on this decision from the Fed chair Kevin Warsh, and a decision by the committee to keep interest rates unchanged with three dissents from three regional Fed presidents, and then a very confusing news conference that has come with a price. And that price this afternoon is high yield to the long end of the curve.
2: Yeah, the highest levels that we've seen since 2007 at one point in the final moments of the trading session. You have to wonder, to your point, whether he is satisfied, as well as whether he is going to rethink how much information he would like to disclose. It seems like he thinks the less information he gives is a virtue. However, I think a lot of people would say that maybe this is not the controlled kind of response that leads to any kind of predictability.
3: John, quickly, the bank rate 30-year mortgage is 6.70%. Are we going to enjoy an 8% mortgage soon?
0: After this is going up. I don't know about 8, but it's going up after this, if this continues, without a doubt. The Fed chair, Kevin Warsh, wrapping up his news conference. The good news, maybe it's bad news for you, I don't know. But we'll be here at every meeting because there will be a news conference for the rest of this year. After every meeting, a commitment to that from the Fed chair.
2: Again, why then would it even introduce the idea of not potentially having one? There's so many questions here. The lack of clarity is one thing if it's instrumental in creating volatility, or if it's lack of clarity for lack of clarity's sake, because ultimately you don't want to invoke political ire. I don't know.
0: And let's see if these moves stick. Let's start there.
2: Yeah,
0: down 5 basis points at the front end, up 11 at the long end. Coming up tomorrow on Bloomberg TV, on Bloomberg Surveillance, we'll catch up with Francis Donald of RBC, Max Kettner of HSBC, and a whole lot more.
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7: It's 3:46 on Wall Street. We do check markets all day long here at Bloomberg. I'm Charlie Pellett. 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Treasury 30-year yield topping 5.20% for the first time since 2007. Stocks are selling off, and we have crude oil moving higher. Today, Federal Reserve officials left interest rates unchanged, but a fractured vote signaled growing conviction among some policymakers that higher rates are needed to curb resurgent inflation. Today's vote marks the fifth straight time officials have opted to leave rates unchanged. Here's Fed Chair Kevin Warsh from the statement.
8: Today, as you know, our committee decided to vote by a 9-3 vote to maintain the target range for the federal funds rate at 3.5% to 3.75%.
7: Dissenters were Lori Logan, Beth Hammack, and Neil Kashkari. President Trump, meanwhile, praising Warsh, calling him, quote, fantastic during remarks to reporters at the White House. S&P now down 1.3%. The Dow is down more than 1,100 points, down 2.2%. NASDAQ down 1.4%. 10-year yield 4.66%, the 2-year 4.23%, the 30-year 5.19%. West Texas Intermediate crude up 6.8%. I'm Charlie Pellett, and that is a Bloomberg Business Flash.
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9: And a very good afternoon, everybody. Yes, indeed, it is this Fed Decision Day, Wednesday, July 29th, 2026. Carol Masser along with Tim Stenovek. And I got to say, we're going to get to that Fed decision. I got, in a couple of words, investors not happy.
10: Clear as mud, I think some people would say.
9: Well said.
10: That's kind of the impression that I got. I wasn't in the room like Mike McKee was and some of our other Bloomberg News colleagues.
9: Yeah.
10: But we were watching closely. We were listening. And I think there's not a lot of clarity.
9: No, and I'm just going to say real quickly, if you look at markets where they were right before the Fed decision, you had an S&P that was off about 42. Folks, we are now down about 92 points. NASDAQ 100, it was a decline of about 193 points. We are now down almost 430. And then you take a look at the yield curve where we did see yields, certainly a lot of movement. I heard the team on Surveillance talking about the 30-year moving up significantly.
10: The highest since 2007.
9: Yeah, that's pretty significant. You're talking about almost, what, two decades ago?
10: Yeah.
9: And then I'm looking at the 10 was at 463. We're at 465. 5-year was at 437. Now at 439. 2-year note, most sensitive, certainly to what the Fed does or doesn't do in any given moment, was at 431. Now at 422, which reflects that we didn't get any kind of rate hike today. And I think the market, be it the bond vigilantes, or maybe saying, maybe you got this one wrong.
10: Okay, so let's go through just some of the highlights here. Three dissenters, Dallas Fed President Lori Loughlin, Cleveland's Beth Hammack, Minneapolis Fed Chief Neil Kashkari, they dissented in favor of raising rates by a quarter percentage point.
9: Right, and those are three regional Fed presidents who were dissenting in favor of raising rates by a quarter of a percentage point. So we've walked you through the markets. This is the fifth FOMC meeting and decision of this year, the second for the still new Fed Chair Kevin Warsh. Here's what he had to say at the press conference, Fed Chair Kevin Warsh.
11: Nominal and real yields are materially higher across the Treasury curve. In fact, some of the increases in market interest rates between FOMC meetings are among the most significant in the last two decades. We need to observe market reaction to developments, direct and unfiltered. I want to stress, of course, that decisions by this committee matter a great deal. And where necessary and appropriate, we will not hesitate to act. Monetary policy matters not just by what we say or even what we do. Monetary policy matters by how it affects the real economy. And these prices that we see in financial markets is one of the many ways in which it affects the real economy. Yeah, so I'm going to let the dissenters speak for themselves. The way I heard it over the last 2 days was overwhelming agreement on objectives and authority and commitment.
9: That, of course, was Fed Chair Kevin Warsh at today's press conference in Washington. And I got to say, he said we need to observe market reaction to developments. Well, I think we've seen a market reaction to developments, that development being the FOMC decision, but more importantly, what was said or maybe not said at the press conference.
10: So one thing that I guess people were saying after this was enduring was, does he want the market to do the work of the Federal Reserve? I mean, listen to what he said. He said that we need to observe market reaction to developments. You just mentioned this, direct and unfiltered. Mm-hmm. The decisions by this committee matter a great deal, and where necessary and appropriate, we will not hesitate to act. They did not act today.
9: Well, no, they didn't. And what was interesting is, and I think it came up time and time again, our own Mike McKee, who was there at the Fed, asked the Fed chair a question. You know, what are the parameters that made you all do the decision today? What would be the parameters, you know, in terms of what you might do in the future? So there's a lot that was left unanswered, I think it's safe to say. Curious to see what Katie Klingensmith has to say. She's chief investment strategist at Edelman Financial Engines, or EFE. She joins us from the Bloomberg News San Francisco Bureau. Katie, you started your career on the policy side as an analyst at the Fed, an international economist at the U.S. Treasury. If you had to give the new Fed chair a grade, what might it be today?
12: I mean, I had an emotional reaction. I realized as soon as we got the decision today that I would have been wrong, and one of the few analysts, had I been asked, to say that I expected a hike. So I went into that press conference saying, okay, well, here we're going to get an explanation for why we didn't get a hike. Was it the calmer inflation data? What was it? What are we going to do going forward? And instead, I just scratched my head the entire time.
9: Well, join the crowd, because I take notes. Tim and I take notes, and I just kept like, I don't even know what to write as a note, because I just felt like there was so much stuff. I don't know. I didn't know what to make of it.
12: Exactly. And it felt a little circular. I mean, this is what I keep thinking. Okay, so we want the markets to do the work for us. Great. I mean, we saw the dollar stronger. We saw rates up across the board, real and nominal. Super. That is tightening monetary conditions. But we can't just play the referee if we don't know what the game is, if we don't know what the rules are, that being a quote from today's press conference. If we don't think that the Fed is going to hike when we see real indications that there's a lot of inflation in the pipeline, then we're not going to do the work. Markets are not going to anticipate a hike. Markets don't happen independently of the Fed. Markets are trying to expect what the Fed will do.
10: So what are the short and long-term implications of this? I asked with the context of, okay, we're seeing what's going on with yields and with equities right now. The market is certainly reacting a certain way. But does it say anything about the chairman's credibility with markets, or does it say anything about which way he goes? Sorry, go ahead.
12: Yeah, no, absolutely. I mean, I think the institution is being put a little bit to the test, and the Fed has been, I think, remarkably independent throughout. I'm struck by how much the 10 and the 30-year are up right now, especially going into the meeting. I mean, we saw a lot of positioning in the, you know, in the forward markets, a lot of futures, and a lot more uncertainty with about a third of, you know, probability that we'd get a hike. I almost feel like there were more people like me who had this emotional reaction of like, oh, there should have been a hike, given what's happened. I mean, we're having a plain old fit, a plain old tantrum in the 30-year.
10: Hopefully you weren't the person or the institution that placed a $600,000 bet on Kalshi.
9: I did see that.
12: Not me, not me. We don't do that.
10: Maybe you wouldn't be here smiling.
12: Not the way we do business in general. But
9: all right. So to be continued, Katie. And man, now once the Fed speakers are going to be out there, you know, channeling their messages, it'll be interesting to hear if we get more specifics about the thinking of members of the FOMC and the Fed board more generally.
12: Extremely interesting, especially because we're now supposed to watch these five different task forces and these mega questions. When are we going to get some insight about if that's material change or if that's just essentially more of a pause?
9: On to earnings. Can we do that with you? Because, all right, I'm crossing the Fed meeting off our list, at least for the moment. Microsoft and Meta set to report. Investors really focused on their spending on AI and dwindling cash positions. The narrative has changed. Just got about a minute or so here.
12: Well, I mean, I think it's really everything coming to a test. We have so many just mega headlines all at once. And I think that the AI, I mean, obviously the AI euphoria is being questioned across the board. I actually look at what's happening with markets, and it's hard to know what's driving it at any particular moment. But I definitely think that from here going forward, we're all going to be much more critical of the specifics around the spends from all of these hyperscalers, all of these big tech companies.
9: Yes, indeed. Our plate is full in terms of things to watch, but that's what makes...
10: We're lucky.
9: That's what makes a market cycle interesting, no doubt about it.
12: Indeed.
9: Come back soon. Really appreciate your input. Katie Klingensmith, she's Chief Investment Strategist at EFE, joining us from our bureau in San Francisco. Still ahead, we've got an important drop of earnings coming, Tim, after the close.
10: Yeah, Meta, Microsoft, Qualcomm, ARM Holdings. We will be breaking the numbers down. We're going to have complete analysis. And also, we are going to answer some of your questions that you wanted us to ask the folks who are joining our Bloomberg Businessweek daily coverage.
9: Yeah, very special to Bloomberg subscribers, terminal subscribers, and those at Bloomberg.com. So looking forward to that. Ahead of that, we've got a market down about 1.4% on the S&P 500. NASDAQ 100, almost a decline of 2%. Stick around, everybody. Meta, Microsoft, Qualcomm, ARM Holdings coming your way right here on Bloomberg Businessweek Daily.
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7: From Bloomberg World Headquarters, I'm Charlie Pelletin. Yes, we are minutes away from key earnings reports from two high-profile hyperscalers, Meta Platforms and Microsoft. They are two of four Mag 7 names to report over today and tomorrow. Gil Lurie is head of tech research at D.A. Davidson, and he told us why he will be watching Microsoft closely.
14: Microsoft has been the responsible adult in the room around CapEx for the last couple of years. It was about a year and a half ago that when we were worried about the direction of AI, that they actually did step back CapEx a little bit. So that's why investors are looking to them to see if they're going to blink.
7: Gil Lurie of D.A. Davidson with a buy recommendation. Also, a $550 price target on Microsoft. Right now, Microsoft $389.63. Microsoft today down by 1%. Meta Platforms lower today by 1.6%. Amazon, Apple tomorrow. We've got Amazon down 2%. Apple shares ahead of tomorrow's report down 0.7%. Also reporting after the close of trading today, we will be hearing from Qualcomm. That stock right now lower by 4.3%. A Fed Wednesday. Wall Street traders whipsawed stocks as the Fed held off on raising rates but signaled support of rate hikes as officials assess the impact of the Iran war on inflation. S&P 500 index as we head into the close down by 111 points today. Now it's 7318. That is a drop of 1.4%. There you have it. Sound of the closing bell at the New York Stock Exchange with a Dow that is down more than 1,100 points right now, down 2.2%. Dow Industrials down 1,113 points. We've got NASDAQ down 420, a drop there of 1.7%. The 10-year right now, 4.67%. The 2-year, 4.23%. And the 30-year, at 5.20%. Gold up 0.3%, 4,044 the ounce. West Texas Intermediate crude surged 7.2%, 84.94 a barrel. Brent crude back above 90 at 90.71. That was a gain of 7.9%. So again, recapping, stock sell-off with the S&P 500 index down 112 points, a drop there of 1.5%. 10-year yield, 4.67%. I'm Charlie Pellett. That is a Bloomberg Business Flash.
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9: All right, everybody. Yes, indeed. You are listening to Bloomberg Business Week Daily. And this is Carol Masser along with Tim Stenovek. We've got Meta and Microsoft crossing the Bloomberg terminal.
10: I am going to Meta Platforms first. Shares are lower. The company did miss estimates in second quarter earnings per share. The company also raising the lower end of its expense outlook. The company sees third quarter revenue coming in at $61 to $64 billion. The estimate was for $63.17 billion. The company also expects third quarter total revenue to be in the range of $61 to $64 billion, as I mentioned. Second quarter revenue did come in just above estimates at $60.8 billion. Second quarter ad revenue coming in above estimates at $59.36 billion. Second quarter earnings per share coming in below estimates at $6.18. Family of apps operating income came in significantly below estimates. Second quarter Reality Labs operating loss coming in above estimates at $4.62 billion. Second quarter Family of Apps revenue coming in again. Family of Apps revenue coming in at $60 billion. The estimates were $59 billion.
9: All right. As you mentioned, though, shares of Meta platforms, we're looking at that stock trading down about 5% in the after hours. We're going to be looking for some commentary about the company looking to build out a cloud business. Let's go over to Microsoft. That stock up about 3% here in the after hours.
10: Yeah, we're actually getting that redhead. The company sees fiscal year CapEx 130 to 145. It saw 125 to 145. This is Meta platforms in terms of fiscal year CapEx. 130 to 145, it saw 125 to 145.
9: Let's keep in mind that Meta did raise its spending outlook for the year last time it reported back in April, and the stock sold off the next day. So we're going to keep an eye on that one. Meta continuing to trade down about 7%. Its other Mag 7 brethren up about 3.8% here in the aftermarket. Let's go through the numbers, folks. You've got fourth quarter cloud revenue, always important, $59.3 billion. That is a beat. Street estimate was for 58.7. Azure and other cloud revenue ex currency FX up 43%. The estimate was for a gain of about 39.6%. Adjusted EPS for the fourth quarter, $4.74 a share. That is almost 50 cents higher, 49 to be exact, than what the street was expecting. Intelligent cloud revenue for the fourth quarter, $39.31 billion. That was a beat. 38.17 was the street estimate. Let me go to also the fourth quarter revenue. As I mentioned, $90.01 billion for the fourth quarter, beating the street estimate of $87.72 billion. The company with some commentary. Microsoft saying that its 365 Copilot reached over 30 million paid seats. It said the fourth quarter 365 consumer cloud revenue increased 24%. Azure revenue surpassing $100 billion for the first time. And so it also said $3.2 billion gain from its investment in Anthropic in the fourth quarter. So again, we're seeing some optimism in the aftermarket when it comes to Microsoft. Again, that stock, as I pull it up for you, it is up about 3.3% here. Again, pressure on Meta. Qualcomm also out.
10: Yeah, Qualcomm, pressure on Qualcomm as well, down about 6% in the after hours. The profit forecast missed estimate, a sign of those woes of smartphones. Earnings coming in $2.05 to $2.25 a share. Revenue will be $9.7 billion to $10.5 billion. That would miss the average analyst estimate. The company's losing business from Apple more rapidly than anticipated. It's being forced to raise prices due to supply shortages. I want to note that Ed Ludlow is going to be speaking with Cristiano Amon, the company's CEO, on Bloomberg Tech tomorrow. So be sure to tune in for that.
9: One more I've got to bring to you, because we've got Arm Holdings also out in the aftermarket. We'll take a look at the share price there. But the company sees second quarter revenue. So this is an outlook. Sees second quarter revenue, $1.33 billion to $1.43 billion. The estimate is $1.35 billion. So it looks like in terms of the upper end of the range, there's some potential for upside. Sees second quarter adjusted operating expenses of about $780 million. That's less than what the street was expecting. $793 million. First quarter adjusted gross margin. So we're looking back at the last quarter. 98.1%. That's exactly what the street was looking for. First quarter total revenue. That came in a little bit better, stronger than the street expectation. $1.29 billion was the actuality. The street estimate was for $1.26 billion. First quarter adjusted EPS, 45 cents a share. That's a nickel better than what the street was expecting. And just taking a look at ARM, just slightly lower lower here in the aftermarket. Keep in mind, though, I think this one, let me just pull it up on my Bloomberg, it's up about 105% year to date. So there are always, you know, when you've had quite a run, maybe investors looking for even more.
10: Okay. This is one that is important to many of our clients, so I'm going to mention it, but we're not going to talk about it much in the next few minutes. Starbucks shares surging in the after hours. It's up about 5%. Third quarter comp sales came in way above estimates, up 7.9%. The estimate was for 5.73%. The company sees global comp sales growth nearing 6%.
9: Yeah, our headline on the story showing its turnaround bid is gaining momentum. We know that they've been working on things under their new CEO. Of course, we're talking about Brian Nickel, so coming over from Chipotle, but it's been a little bit of a struggle. All right, folks, let's get to it, though. Big tech earnings, Microsoft rallying 3.5% in the aftermarket. You've got Meta under pressure. Ed Ludlow is host of Bloomberg Tech on Bloomberg Television, 11 a.m. Wall Street time, Monday through Friday. Ed, pick where you want to start.
15: Should we start on Microsoft? I feel like it's probably the most tangible, right? So everything is in the cloud growth, better than expectations. And, you know, the math was really simple going into this. They've just closed the book on their fiscal financial year. And the question still remains, when we get to the call, what does Microsoft tell us about the capital expenditure growth into next year? Because the street sees CapEx growing beyond 50%. Top line growth on Azure is 43%, give or take, ex-TAC. All the street really wants to see is that pace of growth being near to CapEx growth, right? Mm-hmm. It's a really simple equation, but going back to Alphabet, which is highly analogous, there's so much commentary here from Microsoft about traction with Copilot, like more data points that are just easy, tangible to understand about how Microsoft's AI efforts are going, right? And, that's the stock reflecting that in after hours.
10: Is the 30 million paid seats a big deal for 365 Copilot for Microsoft?
15: Yes, because it's versus 20 million at the end of March, exactly what I'm pointing to.
9: Okay.
15: The other one is, I think you guys mentioned this, but like Nadella was talking about Azure generating more than $100 billion in annualized revenue. Mm-hmm. You know, remember Amazon went to that figure very early, you know, in its kind of like growth of AWS. Then what Amazon did, they report tomorrow, but was to say this is the AI specific annualized revenues. Mm. So Microsoft's just saying more, you know, giving newer data points, which take us beyond the simple, are the top line numbers growing beyond the CapEx growth?
9: Which you kind of want to get, right? When a company is spending and building and doing all of this, the more information, the more transparency, that's helpful, big time.
15: Yeah, I mean, again, from the press release alone, Microsoft's not saying anything about fiscal year 27 CapEx.
9: Yeah.
15: So that there's this period of time where everyone's like, okay, reading, digesting the statement and the release. And then on the call, everything could change. And that is the jeopardy of big tech earnings. And that's where it's fun.
10: Well, let's do bit with Meta platforms. And then we'll get back to some of these other names. Shares of Meta down about 6.3%. Let's go ahead and say 6%. Some numbers here. Third quarter revenue, 61 to 64 billion. The estimate was for 63.17 billion. Second quarter revenue came in above estimates. Second quarter EPS came in ever so shy of estimates. What is the thing that is moving the stock with Meta today?
15: It's so hard. I mean, revenue's up 28% ahead of expectations, right? Ad impressions have improved. Pricing has improved. Meta's core business, its bread and butter, is still advertising. Mm-hmm. The story was, how has AI made that better, more monetizable?
10: So revenue should be higher than estimates, right?
15: It is ahead of estimates, I think, at 28%.
10: Sorry, for the third quarter, the outlook, I'm sorry.
15: Yeah, for the outlook, right.
10: Yeah.
15: The one thing that my brain is going to is that the operating margins didn't just come in significantly below consensus by about 4 percentage points, but costs are up 55%. So the operating margin has fallen from 43 to 31, costs are higher, and free cash flow has basically disappeared. I'm reading the statement, sorry.
10: Ed, is that because they're investing so much in talent? Is it because the tokens cost so much? Like, these companies are spending a ton of money. We looked at last week what Alphabet said about going, you know, cash flow negative. Meta Platforms is feeling it. Meta is feeling it when it comes to its earnings because it's spending more money.
15: Maybe. They're disclosing that there was a one-time legal charge of $2.4 billion and then severance costs, super interesting, $1.2 billion charges.
10: Okay.
15: We knew about the story, right, about the waves of Meta layoffs. So that could, excluding those, the underlying operating performance was kind of much nearer to expectations. Maybe they're a big factor. But it also goes to the idea that the free cash flow is basically gone, which is such a common story across the Mag 7.
9: Right, right. I want to just throw one other headline that crossed the Bloomberg. Meta saying some youth-related trials may result in material loss. Like we have done... here are Olivia Carvel and I believe others on the team have done a lot about social media and the impact on youth. And we know Meta has certainly been one of the targets. So just interesting to get some of that clarity. Again, just a quick headline, Meta boosting the low end of its annual capital spending outlook. And I'm looking at the live blog, too. And I think this is something that you were going to, and this was our Linda Wan, our tech editor. One thing traders might be reacting to, second quarter operating margin, 31% versus 43% a year earlier. The company's expecting that total expenses of $165 billion to $169 billion, raising the low end from $162 billion previously. I want to bring into the conversation to our Mandeep Singh, Bloomberg Intelligence Global Head of Technology Research, making his way from TV into our radio studio. We're talking about Meta. Investors don't like it.
16: I mean, there wasn't much of an upside when it comes to the top line, both this quarter and the guide. And when it comes to CapEx, even though they didn't raise CapEx, the one line that caught my attention was that first line from Mark Zuckerberg that he expects things to improve across enterprises. And that's new because all of Meta's revenue is generated from the consumer side. So the fact that he has that in the first line shows that they are leaning towards enterprise usage.
9: The cloud build or?
16: Cloud build, API usage by enterprises, and that's what they are betting on when it comes to this capital.
10: I mean, silly question, but does Meta actually have an LLM that can be licensed by some of these enterprises in a way that would be different than an enterprise using a platform from Microsoft or from OpenAI or from Anthropic?
16: So it's getting more competitive when it comes to raw LLM usage. And the reason I say that is because of Kimi K3 and all these open source models that have really taken off and are being used for use cases besides the frontier where Anthropic is being used. So I think if Meta has to compete with open source, it's going to be interesting how they position themselves, whether it's in terms of lower token pricing or they have another strategy, because they're building a business from scratch. Uh-huh. And it's not easy. They're late to that cloud game. They're late to that API game. So how they go about it, who those anchor customers are going to be, that's a million-dollar question. Who are they going to partner with in terms of that enterprise usage? Is it going to be Microsoft or Anthropic? We don't know that.
10: Well, Ed, come on back in here. What do you think? You're going through all of these releases right now. You point out that Mark Zuckerberg, what Mandeep was referring to, Mark Zuckerberg writing, quote, AI is accelerating our core business today, powering our next generation of products and opening the door to entirely new enterprise opportunities. What are those opportunities?
15: Yeah, so Bloomberg's reported that Meta has explored a literal cloud computing business. You know, I heard Charlie call Meta a hyperscaler. It operates data centers at hyperscale for its own business, for its internal workloads. That's very different to renting out compute capacity to third parties. But Bloomberg's reported Meta's looking at that. More recently, Kurt Wagner got on the phone with Mark Zuckerberg, right? And he said, that is something, an idea of something we might do. That quote around enterprise opportunities is pretty much the sort of clearest example we've had. And I think going into this, I'd wager that for the call, that is something that analysts will focus questions on. It's not about ROI on the AI investment. It's about ROI on the infrastructure they're building. Mm. How can you basically make new revenue streams and more money on all the infrastructure you've built? It's so interesting. I think Mandeep's very smart to get to that so quick. And interesting, by the way, because like how many quarters on the show do we say, well, here's the quote from the CEO at the top of the recent, and we kind of move on. And how much work is this one doing? I find that fascinating.
9: I want to ask both of you, because here we have Meta under pressure. You've got Microsoft, though, rallying in the aftermarket. Not up as much as it was earlier, but still up about 1.4%. Mandeep, let me bring you back in here. What is a better tell on the AI spend, the AI narrative? Like, is it Microsoft in terms of the enthusiasm and the expected momentum to continue?
16: I mean, just look at the margin degradation for Meta here. They went from 43% to 31% operating margin.
9: It's a massive drop.
16: It is a massive, and that's where a Microsoft with its cloud business is able to cushion, you know, some of the headwinds it is facing from all these LLMs and still do very well in terms of the holding up the margin side of the equation.
10: Apart from CapEx, where's that money going? Why are margins under pressure?
16: I mean, in the case, so with all these companies now, once you raise your CapEx, you have to show the CapEx in the depreciation line. So your cost of revenue will keep going up. So in the case of Meta, it's not as if they are hiring a lot more people. They did hire a lot of people and paid millions of dollars. But I don't think that...
10: You don't think that's what it is?
16: No, it's that cost of revenue line going up because now those depreciation expenses would kick in.
10: So it's just CapEx, you think?
16: It will be CapEx.
10: But can't they make up for that with the investments that they've made in making advertising more targeted and getting us to click, or at least getting marketers in front of eyeballs in an even more efficient way?
16: Well, we know what the ad pricing growth was. It was around 14%. And, you know,
10: that's pretty solid.
16: That's been the case for the last few quarters. So the problem now they have is all those levers, which once were there to protect the margins, are not good enough when your CapEx is growing up like this and, you know, your cost of revenue will keep growing. So that's a hard part in managing margins here for Meta.
9: So Microsoft's like, sorry, Meta, but we're having a pretty good day. Microsoft shares still up in the aftermarket. So Ed Ludlow, you've been going through and reading more from the company. What's jumping out at you?
15: Well, going into this, I think we knew that it was the case. Maybe Mandeep can clear it up. I think there is some kind of accounting or disclosure change for Microsoft where the CapEx number and their accounting for leases specifically makes the CapEx number look smaller. But again, like, we're in this period now where the call becomes very important because we know what the Azure growth number is for the quarter gone and the period. This closed the door on the financial year 26. Financial year 27 starts, and you know, the very simple math is, in an environment where everyone thinks CapEx goes up, what is the percentage growth in CapEx that is foreseen relative to the growth in Azure? And that's why they're putting so much emphasis on all these other metrics, the like maybe non-financial in nature, to get some evidence that their AI investments are getting traction.
9: What? I don't know.
10: I don't know. I mean, I think, go ahead.
16: I mean, the one thing I had in mind before coming into earnings is if a company doesn't raise their CapEx in an environment where memory prices are up 20-30%, to me, they are cutting back somewhere else.
9: Yeah.
16: And that would be my interpretation for Meta, is because they didn't raise CapEx, they certainly are offsetting it with something else. We just don't know what.
9: So
10: where are they doing that?
16: I mean, they don't want to raise CapEx because the stock would have been down even more had they raised the CapEx. So they didn't have a choice. I mean, they're being forced to be disciplined here in terms of CapEx because the market doesn't have a tolerance for higher Meta's CapEx for this year and possibly for 2027.
10: Some context to the word discipline now, Carol. Disciplined for Meta platforms means $130 billion to $145 billion in CapEx this year.
9: Well, Ed, come on back in here, though. For Meta, moving into cloud, though, this business, and maybe we'll get more on the call about their intentions and their plans. I mean, is it still the right move for Meta?
15: I mean, I feel like, just going off past action and precedent, that we're going to get to the call. And, you know, like, the way I think about it is, if you're listening or watching Business Week right now, you're asking yourself, what's still to come? We've gone through the numbers, we've gone through the headlines. Everyone with Meta knows about Mark Zuckerberg. Susan Lee, the CFO, is very important and often does the heavy lifting of communicating the financial strategy. And I just see a world in which we get to the call and she's like, yeah, here's our commentary on CapEx. Mandeep's point is so important because it's not new, and I mean that with massive respect. The CapEx doesn't just go up because you need to spend more to build more to meet demand. CapEx can also go up because the cost of building those things is higher. You know, you have labor and construction inflation, materials inflation. Memory is a massive macro factor. You know, IBM basically tried to blame 10 days ago the lack of spending on their technology, mainframes in particular, because their customers faced higher capex, largely relating to higher memory prices. So, you know, all of these factors are common to all of these capital expenditure deployers who want to build AI infrastructure.
9: All right, so we're tracking Meta and Microsoft here in the after hours. Microsoft up about 2%, a little bit more so, just following earnings. If I go on over to Meta, it is still down about 5.6%. Let's just also throw into the mix. We've got Qualcomm. That one also came out with its results. And the stock right now in the aftermarket, as I bring it up on my Bloomberg, it is down about 3.5%. And then we have Arm Holdings.
10: We have Arm Holdings as well. I want to go to Qualcomm real quick to Ed, because Ed is interviewing Cristiano Amon tomorrow on Bloomberg Tech. Be sure to tune in for that. The CEO of Qualcomm. Ed, the company gave a weak forecast for the current quarter. It cited component shortages and rising costs. That's not a new story by any means. I mean, we've known this about Qualcomm.
15: So it's not new. I would say in the smartphone market, it seems worse for Qualcomm than we thought. You know, they are the main processor maker for smartphones. They are getting hit on all sides because of end market demand being hit by memory, for example. They have tried to diversify the business away from that reliance on smartphone. But within smartphone, they're also kind of, it seems like, losing business from Apple faster than was modeled for. And then, like, they are super, super entrenched or exposed to Android in China. Right. And so, like, in aggregate, all of the forecasts for that handset market, they weren't rosy to begin with. The thing that I will ask Cristiano is for him to give me his latest assessment of the smartphone market for this year and whether it is better or worse than he had told me last quarter. So simple. But it is possible that the things deteriorate, you know, quarter to quarter. And reading Ian King's report on the earnings, that seems to be the case.
9: Hey, so Qualcomm down about 4.3% here in the aftermarket. Arm Holdings just down by 0.8%. Arm delivering a sales forecast of about $1.38 billion in the fiscal second quarter.

0: declining. The handset business is still under pressure because of the consumer smartphone and the memory pricing impact.
1: Our right through on ARM noting royalties from those products, data centers specifically, more than doubling from a year earlier, and the appetite for a new chip lineup is greater than anticipated. This is coming from the company's CEO, ARM Holdings.
2: 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And we've already got some good questions coming in.
1: We do indeed. And of course, with us right now, our experts, Ed Ludlow, Bloomberg Tech host out there in our San Francisco bureau, Mandeep Singh, Bloomberg Intelligence Global Head of Technology Research. Mandeep, some questions that came in for you specifically. And this is kind of a little bit more broader. What is happening with spinning disk storage sales due to the price increases for solid state?
0: I mean, look, all of these markets, whether it's memory or storage, right now, they continue to have very positive fundamentals simply because when you look at how inferencing workloads are run, and there is this concept called KV cache, which is essentially storing all the weights of the models and the context of the models, and then moving it across, whether it's storage to memory or vice versa. And that continues to increase in terms of volume because of the high usage these LLMs have. So I think the fundamentals are very strong. And that's why when I see market reaction like we have seen over the past 1 week for memory stocks, it's not justified by fundamentals. That's just market positioning, because the fundamentals for all of these companies on the memory and storage side, it's volume driven, price driven, and there is nothing that suggests a cliff in the near term.
1: We just want to say that question came from Joel in Albany, New York, and that was for you, Mandy.
2: And it's such a good question. I'm going to pose the same question to Ed Ludlow, because we also have Ed Ludlow here, and I know he wants to jump in on this. Again, Joel in Albany sending this question into us. What is happening with spinning disk storage sales due to the price increases for solid state? Go ahead, Ed.
3: Yeah, I mean, Mandy put it completely succinctly, but basically AI has tightened supply across NAND flash memory, memory prices, SSDs. And as a result of that tight supply, because the demand is new, it comes from newer areas in some cases, it makes things much more expensive. It has slowed some migration from different technologies like hard disk drives to flash. The thing that the industry on the storage side is confronting, just as they are on the memory side, is looking at their history and aggressively expanding capacity on a permanent basis and saying, like, we will invest into this in the belief that the demand will still be there in whatever number of years' time. It's the same formula for them. And it's been really interesting to speak with the CEOs of those companies over a number of quarters and say, like, why don't you guys just build more capacity, like the same way the memory guys are doing? And they'll say, well, you know, because we're a little conservative and we're worried about us being wrong, you know, and that is what a lot of the supply chain of, call it AI, is confronting. The one thing I point out is Qualcomm. You know, earlier I talked about Qualcomm's end market in the smartphone. It's a little bit of a tangent, being, you know, memory prices do put off consumers when handset prices are higher. But the point that Qualcomm's making is also that production's being impacted due to literally limited supply of components. And that makes it difficult on the supply side for them too. You leave money on the table.
2: It's hitting everyone. Including consumers.
1: I just want to point out, speaking of consumers, we're just also not tech-related, although they use technology.
2: They might argue with you about that.
1: Starbucks does use technology, but their shares are jumping about 11% after boosting fiscal year adjusted EPS outlook. We just want to throw that into the mix as well. Everybody might need some Starbucks tonight to write up their research on all of this earnings after the close. Mandeep, I want to layer on top of this too. SK Hynix profit disappointing. They're spending on CapEx soaring to $31 billion. They did report a six-fold surge in quarterly profit. You know, I feel like, can you take one of these reports, which is a great read on AI, on its own, or do you have to do it against kind of the broader stories?
0: I mean, it's great that we have, you know, all the customers of these companies also report the same day as SK Hynix. So we'll read the commentary to connect the dots. But in terms of fundamentals, again, I know the quarter was driven by price increases, 30% ASP growth for SK Hynix.
1: And
0: They talked about some long-term agreements with 10 of their

0: customers. So that may cap price increases going forward, which is probably the reason why the stock reacted negatively.
1: Okay.
0: But look, I mean, right now these companies are showing very good fundamentals in terms of what they are making, how they are dealing with the customers, and they want to avoid a situation where the spot pricing really goes down and that affects their.
1: Collapses, right?
0: Yeah. And so that's why these LTAs actually are a positive, if you ask me, whether it was Micron before and now SK Hynix. They want to make sure they have visibility and things don't collapse.
1: You've talked to us about this. I will say SK Hynix said they expect demand to outpace supply till at least 2030. That 2030 seems to be that magic date that everybody talks about.
2: I wish I could see that far into the future. I want to talk a little bit about Microsoft and go back to Microsoft. The company shares are higher right now by just about 2%. They were as much as 3% higher. The company reported fourth quarter results. They beat expectations on key metrics, including cloud revenue. Some other comments that was really important here. Fourth quarter 365 commercial cloud revenue increased 16%. Azure revenue surpassed $100 billion for the first time. And then this one's really important. Microsoft 365 Copilot reached over 30 million paid seats. Once again, shares of Microsoft in the after hours up 2%, but going into this print, Carol, down 20% this year.
1: Yeah, I want to go into this. Exactly. We know Microsoft shares have been under pressure. That brings us to another question. Thank you, Anna in New Jersey, who sent a question to Bloomberg.com/askradio. We are bringing our listeners into this conversation. She says, all right, I'm a senior, a longtime investor in Microsoft. I've been so worried about my over 20% drop in Microsoft stock price this year. I understand the stock decline has been due to investor sentiment about the company's AI strategy or lack thereof. Is it a valid concern? If so, is the company making changes to its business strategy as it relates to AI? More importantly, should I stick with Microsoft going forward? We don't give advice about whether you should
2: buy or sell.
1: Neither does Mandeep. But her concerns about the investor sentiment about the company's AI strategy or lack thereof, is it a valid concern?
0: It is a valid concern because of what happened between Microsoft and OpenAI. Remember, Microsoft was way ahead of everyone else because of their OpenAI partnership. And things seem to have slowed down for them because now it's not an exclusive agreement anymore with OpenAI. And even though that agreement does last through 2031, it's still the fact that it's not an exclusive agreement is what has raised concerns. And all these companies are competing with Microsoft at the end of the day, you know, whether it's OpenAI or Anthropic.
1: Microsoft did say the fourth quarter OpenAI investment impact on EPS was a negative 7 cents a share. I don't know. Is that significant or is that to be expected or what does that mean?
0: Yeah, no, I think for me, that really wasn't a surprise. It's just the backlog number that they gave, $684 billion. Just think about how much pipeline does this company have. And even if 25% of that backlog gets converted to revenue, that's huge. So from a long-term perspective, it feels like if a company has up to $700 billion in revenue visibility, they're in good shape. The problem for Microsoft is a lot of this backlog, in fact, 40% of that is tied to OpenAI, one company.
2: Wow.
0: So the concentration is immense. And that's where, because things haven't gone really well with OpenAI in terms of the partnership that they had, the exclusivity, and OpenAI has also fallen behind when it comes to the LLM race to Anthropic. So those two fronts are where I have my concerns.
2: Ed, I know you have some thoughts on this question too. Again, this is from Anna in New Jersey. She asked this question. All she did was go to Bloomberg.com/askradio. She's wondering about the company's AI strategy or lack thereof. Is it a valid concern?
3: So it's not new, right? Imagine if they phoned in and like actually posed those questions over the phone. That'd be terrifying. June was the worst.
2: Don't give our managers any ideas, okay?
3: June was the worst month for the stock since 2000. Go back to March, the worst quarter for the stock since 2008. And basically, Bloomberg has written about this endlessly. The stock did rise last year. About 14% or 15%. And over the last 12 months has underperformed the tech sector, essentially. You know, if you just take, I don't know, whatever gauge of the S&P 500 you want. The ROI debate is still there. You guys played a soundbite with Charlie earlier from one of the analysts who basically said, and forgive me, I'm blanking who it is, I'll remember in a second. that Microsoft should get credit for its discipline on CapEx. There is a section of the street that believes that, that they've been the most disciplined. But at the other extreme, there's a massive ROI debate, which Mandeep's kind of outlined a little bit. But at the end of the day, Microsoft's spending well over $100 billion a year on AI infrastructure. And the CapEx number, to the point, has grown much faster than the metrics we have available to us to judge the ROI, which is Azure in this case. So again, what happens next? We know that Azure grew 43% in the quarter gone. And if they raise CapEx by the amount that the street forecasts, that will be CapEx growth in excess of 50%. CapEx growing faster than top line growth on Azure, its key cloud unit. And that's the calculus that's been in place for quite some time as it relates to this stock.
2: Well, Ed said, what happens next? I want to remind everybody, these questions coming in, Bloomberg.com/askradio. Send in your questions. 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
1: Well, on that, and this idea, you know, we've got listeners and viewers who are sending in questions. I mean, Mandeep, when you look at Microsoft, Meta, I'll throw in ARM and Qualcomm, but I think Microsoft and Meta are obviously our really key stories here. I mean, as an investor, what should you be thinking about that needs to be asked of these companies right now? Like, so what clarity do you still need?
0: I'm parsing through that Azure number to figure out how much of it is AI versus the non-AI, the traditional cloud. Mm-hmm. And to my mind, based on the disclosures that they have shared, AI makes up at least 20 to 25% of that 43% growth. So from that perspective, if you have a business that is close to $125, $130 billion, where 25% growth is coming from AI, that's pretty sizable, close to $30 billion in revenue that's AI generated on an investment of around $180 billion in CapEx. To my mind, that's a pretty decent ROI for Microsoft. With Meta, I can't do that math because there is no AI number in that top line. So to my mind, yes, it could be in ad pricing, but it's a guessing game. So it's just easier to parse out that AI contribution for all these cloud companies. Same thing with Alphabet, same thing with Amazon AWS. There is a math that you can do to back out that AI contribution.
1: So what could Meta say on a call to, can they do that?
0: I mean, that first line where they say they are looking to develop enterprise businesses, to me, that's the AI contribution. Once they start reporting that enterprise line, there is your AI number.
1: All right.
2: We continue to get questions. This one coming from Grand Rapids, Michigan. Brian, listening and watching in Grand Rapids, Michigan, writes, can you comment on whether or not end users of memory and other chips are ordering from multiple suppliers in order to expedite delivery of those products? Meaning, are they over-ordering, and does that overstate the actual order backlog of memory chips?
1: Ed, you want to come in on that first?
3: Yeah, I mean, on the compute side, that's the whole story. That overall in the compute environment, the hyperscalers and other owners and operators of infrastructure of AI workloads have chosen to diversify multiple sources of compute, GPUs from NVIDIA and AMD, or TPUs from Google, or some of the custom inference server designs, because diversifying somewhat mitigates the supply risk. And on the memory side, you know, when I was with Jensen on Friday, Jensen Huang, the NVIDIA CEO, I think his point quite consistently has been, you know, they, several years ago, went to SK Hynix, Micron, and Samsung and said, this is the world as we see it in the future. There's going to be a really great need for high bandwidth memory chips, which are just layers of DRAM, the same DRAM that goes into consumer electronics, and tried to get them on board to plan for that future. But NVIDIA, you know, has a very deep relationship with SK. It's sourcing for wherever it can get. And the main point that the last one before I kick it over to Mandeep, that Brian, I've been thinking about is, again, what happened was the consumer electronics industry was getting DRAM, and then suddenly there was a whole new industry, data centers, that wanted at its core the same thing. And who wins, right? Where's that DRAM actually going in the end? And that's super interesting.
0: I mean, look, when your demand, if you listen to Jensen and the leaders of these LLM
1: Jensen's been at the White House, by the way, with the president today,
0: this afternoon. And he would tell you demand is 5 to 10 times more than what we can supply. So when you are in that sort of situation, the risk of double ordering, to my mind, is very low, because we are talking, you know, oh, are they oversupplying by 2% or 5% when everyone is saying demand is 5 to 10 times more. So I think at least in the near term, again, things could change if somebody pulls back on CapEx like a Meta.
1: Yeah.
0: We don't know that. They have kept it intact. But maybe tomorrow they want to pull back. Then we will have a different conversation.
1: Well, that leads us to another question. Thank you, folks, who are sending us questions. You just send to Bloomberg.com/askradio. This is a new functionality that we just added. And
2: I like this. I'm having fun.
1: Making you all a part of our conversation. But speaking about what could happen, this is Mitesh in Houston saying, what can Meta or Microsoft say that would drop significantly after hours? We saw the same thing with Google Alphabet on their earnings call.
0: I mean, if Meta even remotely mentions about an equity raise coming, the stock would really take a beating.
1: Meta,
0: yes.
1: Equity. Didn't they do that last?
0: It was Alphabet that did an equity raise. There were rumors about Meta doing an equity raise, and these companies have been issuing bonds. But imagine doing an equity raise. I don't think it will go very well with the investors.
1: Ed, what about for you? Mitesh asking, Mitesh in Houston, where it feels like it's Houston here because it's hot and steamy in New York City. But he asked, what can Meta or Microsoft say that would drop significantly after hours? We saw the same thing with Google on their earnings call.
3: Yeah, I mean, you know, Alphabet gave the full year CapEx update on the call, right? Not in the earnings statement, so that's possible. The earnings call also represents a chance to explain things. So forgive me, guys, I got not enough screen real estate, but I think Meta's still lower, right?
1: Hang on a second.
3: Where am I looking here? Okay, we're down more than 6%.
1: Yeah.
3: And like, if you think about one of the concerns with Meta, it was the miss on margins and the growth in expenses. But they would also say, you know, look at the one-time severance charge and the one-time legal charge. Maybe they'll get to explain that, you know, that these are just not issues right now, if it is indeed margins that are concerned. What I'd say is the same thing I say to my wife. If I didn't have to pay daycare, I'd buy a sports car. But I do have to pay daycare. So, you know, I won't be buying the sports car. But that, you know, look at the EPS miss, basically.
1: That's a t-shirt.
3: Relative to consensus. And maybe, you know, maybe with an explanation, the street will feel different about
2: and
3: it.
2: And to clarify, you'd buy a sports car for her, right?
3: Exactly so.
2: Okay.
3: And I know the one she wants to.
2: Okay, yeah. Just making sure.
1: Ah, what a good husband. Yeah, all right. So just to rehash, you never know what's going to happen here. Microsoft up about 3.4% here in the afters, continuing to see Meta under pressure down about 6.25%. We've got another question coming in from Kellyanne in Maryland.
2: Yeah, Kaylin writing in, Microsoft just guided next year's CapEx $225 to $260 billion. The stock went up. Alphabet's at $200 billion, but the companies actually cash those checks. The optical and interconnect suppliers like Credo and Lumentum are down 25 to 40% from their highs this month. Chinese competition explains the memory sell-off, this person writes. These names don't compete with CXMT. So who's wrong here? Mandeep, I'm going to put this one to you. The hyperscalers writing record checks or the market selling the companies that cash them, and what reconnects these stocks to their fundamentals?
1: And Kellyanne, you can come work here because that's a great question.
0: I mean, with a lot of these component stocks, I feel like everyone has scars from how they have traded in the past.
1: Yeah.
0: And there is some profit taking going on. And I know I'm generalizing this, but at the end of the day, nothing has changed in terms of the demand side that you need fewer components, whether it's on the memory side or optical side. Nothing really. All these companies have been telling us is they are supply constrained. They are going to make bigger chips that can do more compute. And that's what NVIDIA has been touting, that the next version will require 5 times more power. It can do a lot faster inferencing. That's a trend. I mean, if these stocks are getting sold off, there is some profit taking, and you know, the people are just going by history.
1: Mandeep brings up a good point, because anytime, like Tim and I are talking about, you know, a sell-off in some of the chip names, you know, you have to sometimes, not all of them, but you have to pull out in perspective, because the stocks mm-hmm. overall is still up a lot this year. It was up a lot more earlier in the year, but nonetheless, there's got to be a little bit of a smart perspective on the run that some of these names have had.
3: Yeah, I mean, but also there's no sense in saying, okay, year to date, they're still up markedly. You know, look at the growth for the whole of the full year 25. And like NVIDIA is an easy example, right? Because it is the case study mm-hmm. of the AI trade. Look at where they are relative to 2022 or to 2019 or when they started as a public company. Like the gains are astronomical. Where people now... and like I spend a lot of time in FA Go, which is on the terminal. It's all of the financial analysis data. Look at some of the estimates for free cash flow, for example, for NVIDIA next year. Like, it's kind of crazy, but we are in a bear market on a technical basis, right? We've not come out of the bear market to a bull market on chip stocks, because in a sense, nothing's really changed. And NVIDIA doesn't report anyway till very late in this month or August. We're not even in August.
2: Almost, not yet.
1: Almost there. No. But we're getting closer. We're not there yet. A couple of days. All right, Ed, we know you've got to run. Appreciate it. No. Really appreciate it. Ed, of course, Ed Ludlow, he is the host of Bloomberg Tech on Bloomberg TV at 11 a.m. Wall Street time, Monday through Friday. So be sure to catch him certainly on that side. And we're going to continue watching these names.
2: And Mandeep's sticking with us. Send in some more questions. If you got them, just go to Bloomberg.com/AskRadio. 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
1: All right. It is a lot about tech earnings, but there's a lot going on after the closing bell. Some stocks on the move, also releasing their quarterly updates. Let's head on over to Charlie.
4: All right. I thank you very much, Carol and Tim. Let's recap, reset. We got Meta Platforms after earnings down now by 5.6%. Our coverage will continue. Microsoft after earnings up now by 3.3%. Qualcomm after earnings lower by 3.6%. All of this on a Fed Wednesday. We saw steep losses for the U.S. equity market. NASDAQ 100 index closing in correction territory. NASDAQ today down by 2.1%. Putting it all in context, the S&P 500 index down 1.5%. Dow Industrials down 1,153 points, a drop today of 2.2%. The Russell 2000 index of small cap shares lower today by 1.6%. The broader stock market lower as the Fed refrained from raising rates, but a trio of dissents signaled support for tighter monetary policy. 2-year, 4.26%. The 10-year, 4.68%, with a 30-year, 5.21%. Gold at $4,068, the ounce up 1%. West Texas Intermediate crude now up 6.6%, $84.52 a barrel. Brent, $90.55, up by 7.7%. And that, Carol and Tim, is a Bloomberg Business Flash.
2: Hey, thanks, Charlie, for that update. Appreciate you keeping an eye on everything. I do want to go back to something we read, a question from Kaylin out in Maryland, who wrote about Microsoft guiding next year's CapEx. We should note that Microsoft has not yet guided, given an update for next year's CapEx. Mandeep, you have the most recent numbers for CapEx for fiscal year 2027 for Microsoft. Remind us where they are.
0: Yeah, they just reported their 4Q fiscal year 2026. Mm-hmm. So for the 2027, I mean, consensus is slightly lower, around $220 to $230 billion, but we think it'll be higher, around $240 to $250 billion. So that will be at least...
2: 63% increase versus 2026 fiscal year?
0: Well, I mean, if you capture the 2026 number at around, and again, we don't know all these numbers, they have to give guidance on, but 2027 would be slightly lower in terms of growth rates. Yeah.
1: You know what's interesting? I was just doing a search, Mandeep, about Microsoft, and one story that just came up here after the close about Goldman gauging investor appetite for a potential $5.4 billion debt offering to help fund a Blackstone-backed QTS data center tied to Microsoft. I guess my point is, there's so much money going after this AI trade and helping to do the build out. And I get a little nervous when there's just so much money floating around. What for you, again, going to the financial sector that's eager to get in on this and the backing is there, when does it become a little bit worrisome though?
0: I mean, when somebody misses on, their debt payments. So remember, all the private debt that is being raised to finance this data center build out, everyone has to make their interest payments on that debt, right? There is a bond being sold. And when somebody defaults on that, and that is likely to happen when there is like lack of ROI on how much can you get by renting that data center, whether it's the actual lease on the building or you know, a full data center like NeoClouds are doing. And when you see strains around that, that's when you know, things, because then there will be somebody who is holding that debt.
1: Right.
0: You know, then they may get strained. So that's when things really cascade.
1: All right. So watching out for that stuff. All right. We have been talking, of course, with our Mandeep Singh.
2: Let's talk Meta Platforms and Meta and bring in Kurt Wagner, who's been all over these numbers. He's big tech team leader. He joins us out from our West Coast Bureau in San Francisco. Shares of Meta down 6.1%. The company narrowed its full year capital spending forecast. It boosted the lower end of the to $130 billion from $125 billion. But it was also the midpoint of Meta's third quarter revenue forecast that missed analyst estimates. Feeds any concern that Meta's revenue isn't climbing fast enough to keep up with its spending. Kurt, is that what is moving the stock in the after hours, those two things?
5: Yeah, I think it's a combination of those things. It's, you know, with Meta, as with all these companies, as long as they're printing money and the core business is growing, they can kind of get away with this aggressive AI spending and all on all these data centers. The minute you start to worry, even if it's subtle or slight, that there might be a little bit of a slowdown on that core advertising business, now suddenly you start to question, well, you know, should you be spending so much on all of the AI infrastructure? Mm-hmm. So I think there's a combination of that. There was also a note in their release that they are raising their total year expenses, or at least the floor of that range as well, in part because of the legal fees that they're having to incur. You may recall, I think we've talked about that they are fighting all these legal battles around addiction and youth safety. And so they said they're spending, you know, $2.4 billion this year just on legal related expenses. And so obviously that raised some eyebrows.
1: Yeah, anytime they say it's material, right, Kurt, you got to kind of sit up a little bit straighter, because that means there's an impact. And it may not be over potentially.
5: No, and in fact, far from it. They have thousands of lawsuits that are waiting in the wings. They've only gone to trial for a few of them. They're settling some of them. So, you know, this has the potential to be a very expensive a legal dispute for them in the long run.
1: We're saying goodbye to our Mandeep Singh.
2: He's got to go write some research.
1: He's got to write some research, but we so appreciate him. Always.
2: Well, Kurt, what are the questions that Mark Zuckerberg needs to answer? Specifically, I guess I'm wondering about the enterprise side of this and like what the enterprise opportunities could be.
1: Yeah. Give us specifics, Mark.
5: Yeah, exactly. I mean, he flipped in his opening remarks that there's a potential for them to sell cloud computing capacity. That's something that we've reported on, that my colleague Riley Griffin and I broke some news about earlier this month. So he is sort of confirming that that's something they're thinking about, confirming that that's a plan in the works. But I imagine he'll get some questions about that once they open the call up to analysts. I think the other thing is just, is there ultimately like a ceiling here on this spending? Obviously, for 2026, we know their CapEx range. But beyond that, I mean, there are hundreds of billions of dollars that he's sort of earmarked for this project. Like, when do they start to see the real return on that investment? And is there a limit to how much he's willing to spend? I'm sure he's not going to put a number on it today. But I also think that's the type of thing that people want to know about.
1: Well, we've got a listener and viewer in Dubai. Asif is sending in, and on that, we've got this new feature, Kurt. It's really cool. It's exclusively for Bloomberg.com subscribers and terminal clients. And they've been sending questions to Bloomberg.com/askradio. But it gets into kind of just the records amount of CapEx that folks are spending generally when it comes to AI. I don't think it's necessarily specific to Meta. And he's asking, someone is going to get the money. So is the marketing missing something here? Like, we keep going to this, certainly with Mandeep. It's like, are we missing something? The circular financing, the spend, the ROI. When you look at Meta, you know, and just generally what's going on in this AI spend, how do you see it when you continue to report all this stuff out?
5: I mean, the best I can kind of maybe think about it is, you know, sometimes when people want to buy a house in a market and they think, gosh, this feels really expensive. And, you know, the rationale is perhaps, hey, maybe 5 years down the line, I'll look back and be very happy that I bought my house when I did, because everything is going up. And perhaps that's the feeling here, right? Is that eventually everybody is going to be using these AI tools and services and needing to power these things. And it feels expensive today to go build these data centers, but in 5 years, they will be very happy they did, because the demand is going to be so high that it will look like a cheap investment for them. That's got to be the rationale at this point. Now, the question is, do you get to that point in 5 years or yeah. not? We obviously don't know the answer to that, but I have to think that when you're saying we're going to spend $250 billion, for example, on a single data center in Louisiana, you obviously feel that that's going to be recouped at some point, and that's only going to be possible if people adopt AI products in the way that someone like Mark Zuckerberg believes that they will.
1: Can I just say, though, right, this is the tough thing for all of these companies. It's like a little bit of FOMO. Like, what if you miss it? What if this is what everybody kind of markets it as and sells it as, and it is this life-changing thing that everybody's going to be using?
2: Yeah, that makes sense for a company like OpenAI and a company like Anthropic, but Kurt, it doesn't make sense for a company like Meta, because the product that they have that uses AI is the one that just keeps us glued to the screens and serves as ads, right?
5: Well, Mark Zuckerberg would probably disagree. He actually, I was in the room when he had a sit-down interview with our very own Emily Chang a few summers ago, and he actually said, you know, I would much rather overspend and be wrong betting on this than wake up in a few years and realize we underinvested. And so he's willing to lose a little money to make sure they're in position. Now, you have to remember what's driving this a little bit for Mark Zuckerberg is that he's someone who has built his entire business on the backs of other platforms for distribution. So what I mean by that is, you know, you can't access Facebook and Instagram unless you got an iPhone or an Android phone. He's very reliant on Apple and Google in that way. I think he believes that AI is this next, you know, computing platform, whether it's mm-hmm. it's physical hardware or not. And he does not want to have to rely on OpenAI's models or Anthropic's models to get his products out there.
1: Got to make sure the eyeballs are still coming his way. I mean, essentially, right? And not going somewhere else. Kurt Wagner, looking forward to all your reporting ongoing on Meta platforms. Super appreciate it. Kurt Wagner is Bloomberg News senior tech reporter. I actually think, did he get a title?
2: Oh, he's big tech team leader.
1: You are big tech team leader. All right, good stuff. And we continue to see Meta trading. I think it's still under pressure in the aftermarket, continuing to trade lower here. All right, folks, a lot going on here. I'm Carol Master along with Tim Stanovic. Let's get to some stocks on the move. Here to do it with us is Bloomberg TV Markets correspondent Nora Melinda. She is here in studio. We got to start with these earnings, and let's start with Meta Platforms.
6: Meta Platforms to the downside. Shares of the company earlier down about 8.9% in the after-hours trade. We're seeing that revenue disappointed Wall Street. Concerns about that AI spending that we've really been seeing the market heavily scrutinizing. We know that Meta is spending hundreds of billions of dollars to compete against American tech rivals like Alphabet, OpenAI, Anthropic. So we are seeing shares down in the post-market trade as investors continue to digest that report.
1: Let's go to Microsoft. MSFT is the ticker.
6: Yes, up about 3% in the post-market to the upside. And we are seeing that his cloud unit did grow at the fastest pace in 4 years. That's really underscoring the fact that the company's computing infrastructure and AI services could continue to make inroads with businesses. We also saw that Microsoft Azure sales topped $100 billion for the first time during the fiscal year that ended in June.
1: We go to Qualcomm.
6: Qualcomm, lastly, we are seeing this stock down about 5.9% in the post-market trade, giving a weak profit forecast for the current quarter. That, of course, really being underscored by some of those component shortages and rising costs. So we'll see how the market continues to either reward or punish these companies with earnings out of Apple and Amazon tomorrow after the closing bell.
1: All right, you rock. And now that we're doing earnings, we're going to throw in Starbucks. I know you got to run to TV. And we're going to talk at Starbucks because that stock's up about 6.8%. We all need a little cup of coffee right now.
2: Yeah, Starbucks raising its annual outlook after quarterly results surpassed market estimates. It shows that efforts to attract diners with speedier service and new products are paying off. The company reported its fourth straight quarter of comp sales growth and now expects that measure, Carol, to rise slightly more than 6% for the current fiscal year.
1: Yeah, ticket size increases led by delivery business, coffee price pressures to ease in the current quarter. I mean, these are things that probably investors want to hear.
2: People apparently really like these blue coconut beverages. These are a line of iced fruit drinks with customizable levels of caffeine. It doesn't look like you drink those, Carol.
1: No, I don't want, I don't drink anything that's blue unless there's a little alcohol.
2: No Slurpees? No. That's funny.
1: I'm only kidding.
2: Okay, maybe you're kidding. Mush overnight oats as well. Chicken wraps are meant to draw on customers in the afternoon. That has lagged the sales generated during the morning rush.
1: All right, that's going to do it for Stock Movers Podcast. They are five-minute episodes, big winners and losers in the stock market. You can find it on Apple, Spotify, or anywhere you get your podcast. That's going to do it for a big Wednesday edition of Bloomberg Business Week Daily, a Fed meeting, and then a big drop of earnings.
2: Hey, but get ready for tomorrow, because that's when we're going to hear from Alphabet.
1: Oh, yeah.
2: Oh, excuse me, not Alphabet. Amazon and Apple, the other A names
1: in the
2: Mag 7. We're looking forward to that. And again, if you want to send us questions,
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1: Come be part of the conversation. 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For Tim Stenovic, I'm Carol Master. 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
9: This is Balance of Power, live from Washington, D.C.
10: Tonight, the long end tantrum. The 30-year Treasury yield soaring to its highest in almost 20 years, sending stocks sharply lower as the Federal Reserve leaves rates unchanged. A stark sign that investors remain unconvinced that inflation is coming under control, even as Chair Kevin Warsh reiterates the Fed's commitment to its 2% target. And tech stress tests, the Fed-driven sell-off pushing the NASDAQ into correction territory, just as investors digest sharply contrasting results from two of big tech's biggest names, Meta falling after issuing softer-than-expected sales guidance and raising the bottom of its CapEx forecast, while Microsoft climbs after hours with stronger-than-expected results. Bloomberg Tech's Ed Ludlow is standing by with a lot more. Plus, another round, President Trump signaling another imminent wave of strikes against Iran as Saudi Arabia enters the war with strikes against Iranian proxies in Iraq. Continued disruption to oil flows, pushing energy prices higher and reinforcing the inflation concerns reverberating through markets. We'll discuss the backdrop with Louisiana Senator John Kennedy in just a moment. From Bloomberg's Washington, D.C. studios to our TV and radio audiences worldwide, welcome to Balance of Power. I'm Joe Matthew alongside Kaylee Lyons.
11: And Joe, we kick off our coverage tonight with the markets. Long end bond yield soaring to the highest since 2007 after the Fed decision and amid a spike in oil prices, with a drop in stocks sending the NASDAQ 100 into correction territory. For the recap, we turn out of power moves with Bloomberg's Nora Melinda, who joins live from world headquarters in New York. And Nora, quite a day.
12: A tough day on Wall Street. We saw the S&P 500 lower by about 1.5%. But where we really saw major losses, that was the NASDAQ 100, those tech stocks really weighing on the market. We saw the NASDAQ 100 plunging into correction territory. The Dow Jones Industrial Average lower by about 2.2%. We got a lot of earnings, some big tech companies after the closing bell that you're seeing the market still continuing to digest. Earnings out of Meta Platforms pushing the stock to the downside in the after hours trade. That comes after revenue disappointed. Those concerns continuing to linger about AI spending. And so we know that Meta continues to spend hundreds of billions of dollars to compete against some of its American rivals like Alphabet, OpenAI, Anthropic. On the upside, though, we see Microsoft higher in the after-hours trade. Its cloud unit growing at its fastest pace in 4 years. We did see also that Azure sales topped $100 billion for the first time during the fiscal year ending in June, and then CapEx increasing by about 70% to $41 billion in the quarter. Lastly, looking at the stocks in the big tech space, Qualcomm reporting a weak profit forecast for the current quarter, and that essentially due to component shortages as well as rising costs. But of course, today was also Fed Day. We've been seeing all of this playing out in the market, the bond market in particular, after the Federal Reserve held rates steady once again.
10: Nora, thank you so much. Bloomberg's Nora Melinda leading the program tonight for good reason. Let's bring you inside today's Fed meeting now. The FOMC voting 9-3 in favor of keeping rates steady after a family fight, as the chairman would call it, saw Fed presidents Lori Logan, Neil Kashkari, Beth Hammack dissenting in their call for raising rates by 25 basis points. Warsh commenting on the Fed's decision this afternoon.
13: The economy is showing impressive resilience. Even with recent shocks, the trends are positive and reveal solid growth. Job gains have kept pace with the workforce, and the unemployment rate has changed little. Inflation remains elevated relative to the committee's 2% goal. The committee remains resolute. You've heard this before, but we will deliver price stability.
10: Joining us now for more, Bloomberg's Michael McKee, who, of course, was in the room for the Fed chair's comments today in the news conference. It's always good to have you in Washington. Where'd he go wrong?
14: He didn't answer the question, the basic question of why did you do nothing today? That's what the market wanted to know, because given an idea of how they're thinking about inflation, it could be that the Fed is thinking our current stance of monetary policy is enough. When we look out into the future and see what's happening with oil prices, they're not so bad at the moment. Maybe we think inflation's going to go down. He could have said, we just don't have the votes, but we're probably going to be talking about it in September, which he wouldn't want to do because he doesn't want to give forward guidance. But he did nothing. He basically just repeated over and over again that they want to bring it down to target without saying anything about how or when they're going to do that.
12: Could he be saving that for Jackson Hole?
14: It doesn't look like the markets are going to be that patient. And he was asked about Jackson Hole, and he said he might, hasn't decided, but he might do a big speech about what's going to happen. But that would be forward guidance. So it's hard to think that that's actually the place to look.
12: All right, Bloomberg's Michael McKee covering what was a doozy, ultimately, even if we didn't learn that much from the chair of the Federal Reserve. Thank you so much. And for more on today's Fed decision and other subjects, joining us now live from Capitol Hill is Republican Senator John Kennedy of Louisiana. He's a member of the Senate Banking Committee, as well as the Budget and Judiciary Committees. Senator, welcome to Bloomberg TV and radio. It's great to have you on Balance of Power, especially on a Fed day of all days. If the Fed didn't hike today, are you concerned that they might have to do so just ahead of the midterms?
15: Well, they might. I guess I'd make two points. Number one, let's not lose sight of the big picture. I wouldn't trade the American economy right now for any economy in the world. Not China, not Germany, not anybody in Europe, not Canada. Number two, I think the Fed didn't hike because they don't know what to do. Now, they're not going to come out in front of the American people and say, we don't know what the hell to do. But they're not clairvoyant. They have to wait for the future like everybody else. The Fed under Chairman Powell cut rates because they were worried about the labor market. Labor market's okay. It's not great, but we're not adding a ton of new jobs, but nobody's being laid off, relatively speaking. But we've got inflation, and it's caused by three things in no particular order. Number one, all this AI spending. They're spending billions of dollars. I hope those guys know what they're doing, because they got to pay the money back. Number two, to a lesser extent, tariffs. When imports cost more, that contributes to inflation. But number three, the energy costs. I mean, you don't have to be Einstein's cousin to figure that out. And so they want to just watch it and wait a little bit more. And that's what I would have done. Just wait and see and get a little bit more data. But let me say this. Look, inflation is pernicious. You cannot let it get out of control. And I know the Fed supposedly has a dual role, inflation, price stability, and full employment. But its main role is inflation. And they're going to have to, if we don't get control of it, they're going to have to raise rates. Now, I'm not saying that's going to make me happy. But they can't let this inflation get out of control.
10: A lot of folks thought he would hike, that the Fed would hike rates today. I can't imagine what the market would have done in that world Senator. What do you make of the performance today? Could he have communicated things differently? Because this market reaction is visceral. You've got a 30-year at 5.2%. I'm kind of scared to think of what's going to happen tomorrow morning.
15: Well, let me say it again. The people at the Fed are not clairvoyant. They have to wait on the future like the rest of us. Number two, I don't want to overstate this, but sometimes the economists at the Fed remind me of those late-night psychic hotlines that you see on TV. I mean, they're about as accurate because they just don't know. But the chairman can't come out today and say, hell, if I know. You know, we know inflation's a problem, but we're not sure if it's going to come down because we're not sure about what's going to happen in Iran. But that's the truth. That's what's going on.
11: Well, on the subject of Iran, Senator, as I'm sure you well know, President Trump is threatening to retaliate against Iran after what the U.S. described as a surprise attempted attack on U.S. Assets in Jordan. If we're responding to Iranian attacks, as CENTCOM said was the case in the previous 12 days of strikes we're just coming off of, is the U.S. really in control in this theater?
15: Well, I've been very supportive of what President Trump has done in Iran. I think it was something we had to do. That's point one. Point two, there are limits to American air power. I don't have the intelligence that the president has, so I don't know about the additional strikes, but I think the two most effective things we can do right now to get Iran to control, to behave is number one, the sanctions on its sale of oil, and number two, that blockade. I think we're just going to have to starve them out. Now, that's going to be painful because energy prices could go even higher. And nobody wants that. I don't want that. But we can't. Our credibility is at stake, and Iran is dangerous, and we have to do something about it. I don't support putting troops on the ground. And I'm not convinced, but again, I don't have the information, that all these extra strikes are doing any good. But I know one thing, that blockade, if you leave it on long enough, Iran's going to have to start shutting down its wells because it's got no place to put its oil. And once Iran shuts down those old wells, they may not be able to get them going again. And I would, if we can stay the course a few more months, I think Iran will be easier to deal with. But you also have to remember that you're dealing with the son of Sam or Charles Manson. These people are not just mildly insane.
10: Well, that's why you have the chorus of, call them Iran hawks, who say, let's not play around at the negotiating table. We need to finish the job militarily, Senator. I know you're paying a little less than the national average in Louisiana. It's $368, according to AAA. But if there's a few more months of this, that puts a smack dab right around Election Day, right? What does that mean for the midterms?
15: Well, it'll be painful as hell. But number two, you can't always... Look, I'm mindful this place is political as hell. Politics is in the blood of everybody here, kind of like herpes. Yeah. Not me. I mean, I think sometimes you've got to try to do the right thing. And I wish the president and his team could do a little better job of messaging about why we're in Iran and why we're staying the course. But he's the president, and I'm not.
11: Well, the president, of course, wants people around him that are of his selection when it comes to his cabinet. And he has told you and your colleagues on the Judiciary Committee in the United States Senate that he would like Todd Blanche to go from acting to the Attorney General of the United States. To your knowledge, Senator, will you be voting on his confirmation in the committee tomorrow? What is the status?
15: Well, if I'm called to vote, I'm going to vote yes. And I'll be glad to explain why if you care to hear it.
11: Do you expect to be called to vote?
15: I don't know if we're going to have a vote. John Cornyn has requested the paperwork to resolve this issue of the anti-weaponization fund. John's a good senator. I know him well. He's serious as an aneurysm about this. He's not going back down. And if I were Mr. Blanche, I would give Cornyn what he wants. If he doesn't, he's not going to be confirmed. I'm not saying I agree with Senator Cornyn, but I know Senator Cornyn, and he's not backing down. So that's where we are.
16: Yeah.
15: If I had to bet, I'd say we're not voting.
16: Wow. Well, this is quite a moment we're in, Senator, and I understand that when you're not in Washington, you're a substitute teacher at McKinley Magnet Middle School, teaching government and civics to public school students. Talk to us like your class for a moment.
15: Well,
16: is the system working? Is this going well, Senator?
15: I've been doing this for 15 years, and I substitute teach. I try to do it 3 times a year. We need substitutes badly. They'll even take politicians. You ought to try to. You ought to do it, and it'd be a real substitute.
16: What's your civics lesson, Professor? How is the system working right now?
15: Well, every school's different. If you're lucky,
16: I mean Washington.
15: I'm sorry.
16: I mean Washington.
15: Well, I'm not going to tell the kids this, but right now, as we were talking off the air, this place is a total cock-up, as they say in England. It looks like the happy hour at an airport Chili's. There is no plan right now. I say that gently, but there is no plan. The president wants one thing. Our majority leader, who I support, wants another. Only the majority leader can put a bill on the floor. If it were up to me, I'd do it differently. I would put, I mean, there's this mantra of we've got to work it out with the Democrats and we've all got to be happy. Look, that's where God made votes. You're not going to make everybody happy. And I'd vote on the budget resolution. I'd call a vote on the Iran sanctions bill, the final vote. I'd vote on a clean CR. If Senator Schumer wants to shut government down, he can vote no on a clean CR. I would vote on the FISA renewal. I'd vote on all of our pending business. And I'm prepared to stay as long as we have to. If that means missing the August break, so be it. We ought to get our work done. But for 6 months, I've been in meeting after meeting after meeting that could have been an email to discuss these bills and who's happy and who's sad and what are my Democratic friends going to do. At some point, you got to vote. And we're not doing nearly enough voting and way too much talking. In Louisiana, we'd say we're doing a lot of chopping, but no chips are flying.
16: Well, I'll tell you what, I'd love to meet you in that classroom someday. I want to hear what you're saying to the students, and I'm sure you'd love to get back to Catahoula as soon as you can.
15: These kids are great. These kids are great.
16: I believe
15: you. I learn something every time I do it.
16: Well, we're glad to have you, Senator. We've been looking forward to this for longer than you know, and I hope this won't be the last opportunity.
15: No, let's do it again.
16: John Kennedy of Louisiana.
15: Thank
16: you for being
15: with
16: us on Bloomberg TV and radio. Great pleasure. President Trump's threats to hit Iran hard following yesterday's attack that targeted U.S. forces in Jordan sent oil surging anew today, with Brent topping $90 a barrel. We spoke about that and more with Energy Secretary Chris Wright. Asked him how high prices will go if the diplomatic path with Iran fails and the U.S. returns to military action.
17: Well, if there's military action, it's relatively brief. We are using the United States military today to escort out oil and natural gas out of the Strait of Hormuz. That actually has gone remarkably well. Little reported in the news, and probably that's because we don't talk about it too much. But we are restoring supplies of global oil and refined products to the world out of that region, independent of
18: how much supply, sir. Do you have an updated number for us in terms of how much is actually getting through the strait?
17: So a 7-day trailing average right now out of the Arabian Gulf region is 13 million barrels a day, about half of that flowing through the strait and half of that through bypass pipelines. So we're about 2/3 of the delivery of oil out of the Arabian Gulf region as we were before the conflict started.
19: That's really great information, Mr. Secretary. And I wonder your thoughts on what is now the involvement of Houthi rebels from Yemen creating a potential second choke point, as we've discussed, in the Red Sea. This is something that Saudi Arabia had already tried to pipeline around with regard to the Strait of Hormuz. Is there a bypass to the bypass, as Javier Blas put that, that you're talking to Saudi Arabia about, where additional pipe could be installed to get around this second choke point?
17: There is a bypass to the bypass called the Suez Canal. So we can you can go across to the Red Sea, and instead of going south down to the Bab el Mandeb, you can go through the Suez Canal. That is happening as we speak. There's both oil tanker capacity through the Suez, and there is a pipeline that follows the same route, both of which will be employed to divert more oil that way.
11: You can watch the rest of our interview with Secretary Wright on the terminal or online. And still ahead here, Meta and Microsoft earnings came in after the bell. They're going in two different directions in the after-hours trade. We'll have the latest with Bloomberg Tech's Ed Ludlow next on Balance of Power on Bloomberg TV and radio.
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4: It's 5:19 on Wall Street. We do check markets all day long here at Bloomberg. Fed Wednesday stocks sold off. Fed officials left interest rates unchanged, but a fractured vote signaled growing conviction among some policymakers that higher rates are needed to curb resurgent inflation. The vote marks the fifth straight time that officials have opted to leave rates unchanged. Here's a Fed Chair Kevin Warsh from the statement.
13: Today, as you know, our committee decided to vote by a 9-3 vote to maintain the target range for the federal funds rate at 3.5% to 3.75%.
4: Those three dissenters, Lori Logan, Beth Hammack, and Neil Kashkari. Meta Platforms, after hours, after earnings, now trading lower by 9.8%. After earnings, Microsoft shares are up by 2.4%. Qualcomm shares, after earnings, after hours, down now by 6.2%. Stocks ended the day sharply lower, with the Dow Jones Industrial Average down 1,153 points. On the Dow, that was a drop today of 2.2%. S&P 500 index down 112 points. For the S&P, a decline today of 1.5%. NASDAQ lower today by 434 points, a drop there of 1.7%. The SOX, the Philadelphia Stock Exchange Semiconductor Index, down 5.3%. The two-year, 4.27%. The 10-year, 4.67%. 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Balance of Power continues now with Joe Matthew and Kaylee Lyons.

0: This is Balance of Power on Bloomberg TV and radio. Alongside Joe Matthew, I'm Kaylee Lines. Meta shares are plunging after the bell on a disappointing revenue forecast and a lifting of the low end of its CapEx guidance. Meantime, Microsoft is faring slightly better post-market, reporting that its cloud unit grew at the fastest pace in 4 years. For the details now, we turn to Bloomberg tech anchor Ed Ludlow, who has more from our San Francisco bureau. So, Ed, if we could begin with Meta, because that is the more outsized reaction post-market. Shares down about 10% now. Is it really about the revenue, or are we still concerned here about spending?
1: So spending, yes. I mean, they did lower the lower end of the CapEx guide, but there's no forward-looking signal yet. The one point of emphasis is that margins, operating margins, were impacted in the quarter by two one-time charges, one related to severance. You guys know the story about the rounds of Meta layoffs. We've discussed it here on Balance of Power. And then the other one was a one-time legal charge. And essentially, what the company's saying, if it were not for those one-time charges, then in the quarter, their operating income would have increased 9% year on year. The story here of Meta is very common to the other tech earnings we've had in recent quarters. Free cash flow is at its lowest level in a long time. As they transition to being an AI company, all of the spending that's happening is impacting free cash flow. And so we wait for more guidance, I guess, on CapEx going forward.
2: Really interesting. If we can turn to Microsoft here, both of these are broken charts going into earnings. Ed, they've been beaten down ahead of these reports. But Microsoft is looking pretty good, levitating in after-hours trading. But the story doesn't end there yet, does it?
1: Yeah, so Azure, which is its cloud computing unit, grew at 43% year on year. And that is a good number. It's the fastest growth rate since 2022. On the capital expenditures side, we're still waiting for the big one. The earnings call doesn't start until 5:30 p.m. Eastern time. But the expectation is that having closed their fiscal year 26, Microsoft will tell us something about their spending plans going forward. And so that's the math. They have 43% top-line growth in cloud computing. That's the indicator of AI success. Will the CapEx growth exceed that pace going into next year? Right. And a lot of the street thinks they will.
2: I guess the part I don't understand is when investors get upset about

0: with everyday Americans and people around the world, here are some data points that evidence it's actually getting used. The burden's a lot higher. So in Microsoft's case, it wasn't just Azure. There were other data points that Copilot and other AI initiatives are going well, but it's still the missing piece is the CapEx information. Simply, is CapEx growing faster than all of the traction of your AI offering is? And we'll find out probably in the course of the next hour.
1: Well, and in our final minute with you, Ed, at this time tomorrow, we'll be talking through Apple and Amazon results. Is it also a CapEx story, at least for the latter?
0: Well, with Amazon, it's highly analogous. And with Apple, they've been the outlier. So Joe mentioned like Microsoft stock underperformance, down 18% year to date. It's had a really rough start to 2026, in part because concern about their AI story and CapEx. Apple has been rewarded for being insulated from the CapEx story. Mm-hmm. The thing that's common to all of them is memory prices are very high right now. The same DRAM or memory chips that are going into smartphones are going into data centers. And so in Apple's case, how have they managed that with their suppliers? That will be a key watch.
2: Really great to have you in the clutch. Ed Ludlow, we'll let you get on the call in a moment. Looking forward to your reporting here on Balance of Power. Coming up, former Republican senator, former ambassador to Turkey, Jeff Flake will be with us on Balance of Power, only on Bloomberg TV and radio.
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4: It's 5:26 on Wall Street. We do check markets all day long here. Bloomberg stocks ended sharply lower as concerns about inflation drove longer dated bond yields to an almost two-decade high after the Fed left rates steady despite a resurgence in oil prices. The 30-year 5.20%. Today's vote from the Fed marks the fifth straight time officials have opted to leave rates unchanged. Dissenters today, Lori Logan, Beth Hammack, and Neil Kashkari. Reaction to the decision from Jim Bianco, president and founder of Bianco Research.
5: I think the dissents are the most important thing because one of the things I've been emphasizing is after Trump attacking this Fed for 2 years, they want to be independent. And they've decided that independence is 12 independent voters.
4: Jim Bianco of Bianco Research. Bottom line, the Dow sold off by 1,153 points, down 2.2%. S&P today down 112, drop there of 1.5%. NASDAQ down 1.7%. A rally for crude. WTI up 6.6%, $84.46 a barrel. I'm Charlie Pellett, and that is a Bloomberg Business Flash.
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6: Clear skies in the district in Baltimore tonight. High pressure continues to head our way. We're 65 to 70 overnight. It'll be partly to mostly sunny during the day tomorrow. 85 humidity will stay low. Clear to partly cloudy, 65 to 70 tomorrow night. The outlook for Friday, sunny and warm, 85 to 90. We're partly sunny Saturday with a high of 90. I'm Rob Carolyn with your three-day forecast on Bloomberg 99.1.
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0: very hard because it's our turn to hit them. They know it's coming. They're asking us not to do it. But, you know, they tried shooting it last night, so it's our turn. And we'll see if we get there with an agreement at some point. But we're going to hit them very hard.
1: This is Balance of Power on Bloomberg TV and radio. Alongside Joe Matthew, I'm Kaylee Lyons. And that was President Trump earlier today threatening that the U.S. will strike back at Iran after an attempted surprise attack against U.S. forces in Jordan on Tuesday. And joining us now for more live from the White House North Lawn is Bloomberg's Kate Sullivan. So, Kate, he's made the promise. Do we have any sense as to what time it will be delivered upon?
2: We do not yet know exactly the details of this, but as you mentioned, Trump is now promising retribution after the U.S. military said that it intercepted a surprise attack by Iran on U.S. forces in the region. And that surprise attack really shattered this brief pause in fighting. Trump had been conducting, it had stopped attacks on Iran after conducting a 13-day bombing campaign and saying that he wanted to give diplomacy another shot after previously saying that he thought it was completely a waste of time to talk to the Iranians. Trump is now saying that the U.S. is going to be hitting back very hard after he told reporters in the Oval Office this afternoon that it's our turn. I should also note that Prime Minister Benjamin Netanyahu, who met with Trump yesterday here at the White House, was also meeting with Defense Secretary Pete Hegseth this morning, just hours after the surprise attack. I thought it was also interesting, Trump mentioned that he thought that the attack might have been carried out by a different faction of Iranian officials than the people that the U.S. has been dealing with in negotiations. All just underscores the confusion here, the uncertainty, and how the U.S. at this moment appears to be very far from reaching any kind of lasting peace agreement after this war has now, the war that Trump said would just last just a few weeks has now passed the six-month mark.
3: Questions about President Trump's relationship with the Senate Majority Leader John Thune. I think we know how he feels about John Cornyn, but both came to a head today in the confirmation process for Todd Blanche, which apparently is going to be on ice until Cornyn gets on paper, as he puts it, a written guarantee there'll be no anti-weaponization fund. I know the president was asked about this today, Kate. Here's what he said.
0: Well, all I can say is Todd Blanche is outstanding, and I thought it was pretty routine because he's so good. He just wouldn't find a better person. So I don't know, maybe John Cornyn's upset with me because I didn't endorse him. I don't know what it is, but I haven't heard that there's a problem. I heard he's going through quite nicely.
4: And do you think Senate Majority Leader John Thune, after the comments you heard regarding Save America and some other stuff, do you think he's still the man for the job?
0: Well, we're gonna find out and I'll let you know.
3: The president earlier today, Kate Sullivan, I guess we have a sense of what their relationship is all about. Do we have any idea if the president's on the phone with John Cornyn trying to solve this?
2: We do not know. You know what Cornyn, what the president was referencing there was that the president endorsed Ken Paxton in the Senate Texas primary runoff over John Cornyn and is suggesting that that is the reason Cornyn is now holding up the nomination. It's unclear whether the president and Cornyn are speaking at this moment, but what I can say is that at this moment, Cornyn's vote is really what's standing between Blanche and becoming the next attorney general. He's been serving, of course, as the acting attorney general since Pam Bondi was fired in April. But at this moment, Cornyn is a crucial swing vote, and is his vote is needed to really advance this nomination. As you mentioned, Cornyn wants this written commitment that the DOJ will not revive this controversial anti-weaponization fund, this roughly $1.7 billion fund that Democrats and critics are saying could be essentially used as a slush fund for Trump's allies.
3: Kate, thank you so much. Bloomberg's Kate Sullivan with us live from the White House. Joining us now, someone who's reminded why he doesn't work here all the time anymore, or maybe why he doesn't want to. Jeff Flake, the former Republican senator of Arizona, former U.S. ambassador to Turkey under President Biden, is with us in studio. Mr. Ambassador, welcome. It's great to see you today
5: on
3: Bloomberg. Isn't this the moment where you say, wow, I'm glad that's not my problem anymore?
5: Yes.
3: To think of the dysfunction that we're witnessing on Capitol Hill, forget the confirmation process for a moment, where you can't even fund the government without a CR in August? Yeah. We're just kind of giving up here, aren't we?
5: Well, let me just say, to see what's going on today in the Senate just warms my heart.
3: It
5: because
3: does,
5: it's,
3: huh?
5: It's the Senate acting like the Senate should.
3: How is that?
5: With a couple of senators pushing back.
3: Okay.
5: And we haven't seen that.
3: You're talking about John Cornyn.
5: I am. Okay. I am. John Cornyn. And
3: is he on the right side of history?
5: He is. I spoke to him yesterday, as well as Tom Tillis, and they're dug in, as they should be. This anti-weaponization fund, as much as Todd Blanche tries to say it's dead, they'll say, well, put it in writing. And they'll say, well, why should I have to put it in writing? He's a lawyer. He should know why he has to put it in writing, because the president still wants it alive. John Cornyn knows that. So does Tom Tillis. And John Cornyn is also concerned about this deal that gave birth to that fund, which was to shield the Trump family from prosecution by the IRS. John Cornyn wants to make sure that that doesn't protect them in the future, for anything future. And he's wanting to get that in writing as well, or have that clarified, and it hasn't been. So, to see what's going on in the Senate, it's good. It's finally. We're seeing some pushback. And we'll likely, I think, in November, maybe see some more pushback with divided government. And so I think you're going to see a more normal Washington. What we've seen in the last couple of years has not been normal.
3: Yeah.
1: Well, as you talk about the Senate operating as the Senate should, obviously the Senate operates with the filibuster still intact.
5: Yes.
1: I guess there are exceptions to that. But for the most part, the Majority Leader John Thune has held the line on that. I wonder if you think he's going to be able to continue to do so, as we're reading so frequently about the mounting pressure that is on him, given he has not been able to deliver on so much of what President Trump has asked for.
5: That's right. And he's doing the right thing, and he'll continue to do it, because it's not just him. It's a number of Republican senators who have a problem with getting rid of the legislative filibuster. Legislative filibuster is the best mechanism still employed in the Senate to keep the Senate being the Senate. And John Thune knows that, so do a number of other senators, more than want to admit. Mm-hmm. And so, I think he's going to be able to continue to, because it's not just John. And the president can come and yell at John Thune all he wants. John knows he doesn't have the votes for it. Mm-hmm. And I hope he never gets the votes for it, because Republicans, when we're in power, we want to get rid of the filibuster because it's a nuisance. It certainly is. Democrats want to get rid of it when they're in power.
3: Yeah.
5: And it's good to keep it.
3: Will John Thune still be majority leader?
5: He will.
3: After November?
5: Yes, he will.
3: Even if Republicans lose the House, you think the Senate's safe?
5: I think it's very difficult to see the math when the Senate turns. The House, likely so. Mm-hmm.
1: Well, I wonder if you expect that the House is going to be able to follow through on something that the Senate looks like it will. We saw a massive bipartisan vote yesterday on the sanctions package that was initially authored by the late Senator Lindsey Graham, whose memorial service I know you attended here in Washington yesterday. 86-12 in the Senate on the procedural vote. Looks like it's going to sail through. And I wonder if you think that's enough of a mandate for the House, where Democrats may take issue with the fact that this gives tariff power back to the president. And there's obviously some Republicans who don't necessarily think that the U.S. needs to go harder on Russia.
5: Well, tariff power is different than sanction power. I think they're fine with the sanction part, Republicans at least, and most Democrats. Yeah, I mean, it has bipartisan overwhelming support in the House and the Senate. So I was glad to see that move. I think economic pressure on Russia would be a good thing, more economic pressure. So, I think that will be a fitting tribute to Lindsey Graham to push that through.
3: As we go into the real heart of the midterm fundraising and campaign cycle here, there's a big conversation about the rift within the Democratic Party, Democratic Socialists, winning some really competitive races that we've seen and kind of energizing a certain wing of the party. But there's a big argument in the Republican family as well. It's highlighted by where we started with the John Cornyns and Tom Tillis pushing back on the MAGA movement. How does this rationalize itself through the form of elections in November?
5: Well, nothing, focuses the mind as much as a big election loss. And so when you go through a loss...
3: Is that what you're in for?
5: I think Republicans will lose the House.
3: Yeah.
5: Michigan next week will be a big tell, because you've seen the DSA movement, gain a couple of seats in very blue states or blue districts. Mm-hmm. This is a purple state, Michigan, and you're going to see who prevails there. I suppose if the more progressive candidate does there, he'll have a really hard time winning that general.
3: Yeah.
5: I know a bit about that. Arizona, we tend to nominate candidates on the Republican side who can't win the general. And so that's why in a very red state like Arizona, we have a Democratic governor, Democratic senator, Democratic senator, Democrat attorney general, Democrat secretary of state, all the statewide offices, because that subset of a subset of MAGA voters is enough to win a primary and guarantee winning a primary, but you just can't win a general. And so, yeah, that problem is both on the right and the left, with the extremes controlling the nominating process. Yes. And unfortunately, I think the country suffers from it.
1: Mm-hmm. So you've answered our questions with your political and senatorial hat on. I'd like to put on the diplomatic hat for a moment as a former ambassador. As you look in the situation in the Middle East, the president pursuing diplomacy, backing off and pursuing the military option, once again opening the door to diplomatic efforts only to have Iran's surprise attempt attack on our base in Jordan. Is there a real hope for diplomacy in your mind? Is Iran an entity that can be reasoned with?
5: There are a lot more difficult to reason with now that they've discovered the so-called Trump card with the Strait of Hormuz. They didn't have that before. They've got it, and they don't want to get rid of it. And so we're in immeasurably a more difficult position now diplomatically than we were before. I wish the president would stop. I was glad to see him not have a press conference with Netanyahu and with Zelensky yesterday and let some diplomats do the work. I think the problem here is we don't have many seasoned diplomats doing the work, and that, I think, is showing. But even seasoned diplomats would have a hard time right now. I think there's no way we can get the Strait of Hormuz open again without more kinetic action, unfortunately, because that's the situation we're in now. We didn't have to be, but we're in that now.
3: Certainly. So what went through your mind this morning when you learned that Saudi Arabia had entered the war? Saudi Arabian fighter jets flying alongside Americans to strike targets in Iraq. When you close your eyes, do you envision a much wider Middle Eastern war?
5: You know, I think that's going to be more difficult. One thing I thought was, I think it's less likely to expand very much. The Gulf states don't want to be in a broader war. They want stability. That's really what they crave. They feel they may have to, but I think that that's a ways away. What would be useful is to see some of our other allies get involved. And I think they'll need to, but the difficulty is the president didn't consult them before the war. He's disparaged them throughout, and he's taken every opportunity to basically tell them why they shouldn't be along our side. But we're going to need them. I mean, it's much better to have Iran versus the rest of the world than Iran versus the U.S. And it's going to be difficult to get back to that situation.
1: You mentioned our allies. One, of course, is Turkey, where you served as the United States ambassador. Do you have an opinion on whether or not Turkey should be allowed to have F-35s again?
5: I do. We have to back up a little. Turkey was a member of the F-35 program. Hundreds and hundreds of parts for the F-35 were actually manufactured in Turkey. They're really good at that. They were part of that program, but then purchased a Russian weapons system in 2019 and got kicked out of the program, which they should have been. They already own six F-35s that we're storing for them. We would love to have them back in the program. It would be good for Turkey to be back in the program. They are a valuable member of NATO, but they have to get rid of the
3: F-400. How do you unwind the S-400?
5: It's difficult. And a lot of my time as ambassador there was trying to find ways for them to do that and still save face among their population. They paid about $2 billion for an S-400 that they've not used. So that's a difficult situation. And then Russia, you know, there's probably an air tag on that. They'll know where it goes. So that's a difficult thing. It's a very thorny political issue and difficulty, but it needs to be done. Turkey knows it has to. And this isn't just something that the president can say, all right, we're going to sell them F-35s. In the NDAA that Congress passed, and something we stick to, they said that Turkey cannot be in possession of the S-400, that Russian weapons system, and still have the F-35. And Congress, I've talked to a lot of my former colleagues recently on that, they're going to hold firm on that. And I hope they do. I hope Turkey finds a way to do it. I won't outline the various ways in which they can. Those are under discussion. But if they can, they should have the F-35.
1: All right. The former ambassador to Turkey and, of course, former senator from Arizona, Jeff Flake, thank you so much
5: for
1: joining us here in Washington again in town for his late colleague Lindsey Graham's funeral yesterday. We'll have more Balance of Power ahead here on Bloomberg TV and radio.
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7: ABC News, I'm Michelle Franzen. Hostilities between the U.S. and Iran intensifying again following a brief pause this week. President Trump vowing to retaliate further following Iranian strikes on U.S. assets in the region. In Washington, D.C. yesterday, President Trump met with Israel's Prime Minister Benjamin Netanyahu. And Israeli officials today say both leaders discussed multiple options for how to prevent Iran from developing a nuclear weapon. ABC's Lindsay Davis has an exclusive interview with Netanyahu and asked whether his original goals still stand. And regarding Iran.
8: Is your goal still regime change?
9: My goal is to make sure that Iran, with this regime, doesn't have nuclear weapons. That's something that President Trump and I both agree on, because it would be a different world.
7: The full interview airs on Prime tonight. That economic uncertainty remains due to the war. The Federal Reserve Board today wrapping up its policy meeting and left interest rates unchanged for now. That sent stocks sharply lower today. This is ABC News.
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10: It's 5:45 on Wall Street. We do check markets all day long here at Bloomberg. As we have been reporting today, the FOMC decided to leave interest rates unchanged. Today's vote was 9-3. This vote, by the way, marks the fifth straight time that officials have opted to leave rates unchanged. Dissenters today, Lori Logan, Beth Hammack, and Neil Kashkari. In the statement, Fed Chair Kevin Warsh also talked about the benefits of a reduction in forward guidance.
11: Market participants are learning to play the ball, not the referee. And market prices will continue to respond in the direction and magnitude they see fit. This is, in my view, a change for the better, and we're just getting started. After all, the central bank need not always and everywhere be the center of attention.
10: Fed Chair Kevin Warsh in comments broadcast live from the news conference here on Bloomberg. After earnings, we got Meta Platforms now trading lower by 9.5% after hours. Microsoft, meanwhile, up 2.5% after hours, also reporting earnings. We heard from Qualcomm, that stock now lower by 7.5%. S&P today down 1.5%, Dow Industrials down 2.2%, NASDAQ down 1.7%, the 10-year 4.67%, the 30-year 5.20%. Balance of power continues now. Back we go to Washington with Joe Matthew and Kaylee Lyons.
2: Welcome back to Balance of Power on Bloomberg TV and radio alongside Joe Matthew. I'm Kaylee Lyons. Well, we've had a number of important conversations this hour, including with Republican Senator John Kennedy of Louisiana, who told us he's not sure if his Judiciary Committee is going to be voting on the confirmation of Todd Blanche to be the next Attorney General tomorrow or anytime soon, so long as his colleague, Senator John Cornyn, is holding out over the Anti-Weaponization Fund. And joining us now for more on that is this evening's political panel, Democratic strategist Adam Hodge, Managing Director at Bully Pulpit International, alongside Republican strategist John Seaton, the founder and CEO of Echo Canyon Consulting. Welcome to you both. John, to begin with you, Senator Kennedy told us if he were Mr. Blanche, he would do what Cornyn wants, otherwise he is not going to be confirmed. And I wonder if you too believe it is that simple and Senator Cornyn is not going to be willing to fold on this one.
12: I think it is. And at the end of the day, Senator Cornyn is now a lame duck. He has no more elections to fight, so he can kind of do what he wants. I'm guessing that's kind of freeing for him. And so I do think that he holds a lot of cards right now. And at the end of the day, they've got to be able to count to 50 votes plus the vice president in order to get Mr. Blanche confirmed. So, yeah, I think that the best course of action is to kind of cede the point to Senator Cornyn, give him what he wants, and that should kind of grease the skids to get him through the Senate.
13: So chicken's coming home to roost here a little bit for Donald Trump, right? I mean, he's going to have to deal with this, even if this is solved, for the rest of this Congress. Cornyn, Tillis, Cassidy. Mm-hmm. Does this make it less likely for anything else to get passed?
12: Well, I think the three men you just mentioned do want to leave having gotten things done. They're not just there to vote no on things. They're still conservative Republicans.
13: Yeah.
12: But, yeah, they have a lot less of a reason to just roll over every time the president asks for something. In fact, they have no reason to do that. So I do think that they're going to they do want to leave having accomplished something, but they're going to do it on their terms.
2: Yeah. Well, we No, those three men will not be serving in the United States Senate for much longer. They're lame ducks, as John mentioned, Adam. My question is more those who are trying not to become lame ducks, who want to win their reelection in November, the likes of Susan Collins, for example, or Dan Sullivan, who may be grappling with how to handle what the president wants versus what they feel like they may pay for at the polls in November, especially in light of the new Quinnipiac poll that just came out that shows a 32% approval rating for Trump, an approval rating that, frankly, is just going lower. Does that give more senators more leeway to break from the president if he's becoming increasingly unpopular?
14: Well, it should, Kaylee. It should give them a little bit more courage. But I'm old enough, been around to the block a little bit, where Republicans almost always, they come home when you know they get the call from dad. They always do what dad wants them to do. And I think you're going to see them, whether it's on another reconciliation package potentially, or on some of the funding for the war in Iran, or some of these other votes like for Todd Blanche, they're eventually going to come home and do what the president asked them to, because they don't want to get the base riled up. And they know that if they, you can't have it both ways. If you truly go against the president, you lose the base of the party. And I think all of this speaks to brightening hopes for Democrats of taking back the Senate. What you were just hearing from Jeff Flake thinks is unlikely. I'm more bullish on the Democrats winning the Senate than I've ever been in places like Alaska, Iowa, Nebraska even. And sure, I think Maine is still competitive. When the president is that unpopular, he drags down the party. We learned that ourselves as a Democrats in 2024, and there were winnable races that we didn't win because the president and at the top of the ticket was pretty unpopular. I think the same is going to be true for Republicans, and that's why I think more now more than ever, a Democratic majority in the Senate is more likely.
13: Got higher oil prices today. Gas prices are probably going to follow. We talked this out with Senator Kennedy, who said this could be a real issue around midterm elections. When you hear the president today on Fox, speaking with Fox, saying we're going to blast the effing S out of them, does that give you hope for energy prices in the near term here? And you've managed campaigns. What do you do with a candidate in the middle of this?
12: In the middle of it, yeah, I mean, I think it's obviously a challenge, and to the extent that you can pivot into your areas of strength, but you do have to also make sure the voters know that you hear their concerns. And I think that we saw this with the Biden White House, and frankly, we're seeing it some with this White House, is that there's not an acknowledgement. Look, we understand that you're paying more for gas. We understand that you're paying more for your groceries. We have a concrete plan to do something about it, and send me to Congress, and I'm going to fight to bring those prices down. And so I think that that's the challenge for any incumbent Republican right now, is to try to make that case that I hear you. As Bill Clinton, I think, said, I feel your pain, and we're going to do everything we can to fight every day to bring prices down. That's clearly what's on voters' minds right now.
2: And yet, further retaliation against Iran may not bring prices down in the short term. In fact, today, at least, Adam, it had the very opposite effect. With your former NSC hat on, what do you expect a hard response against Iran to look like after we've already seen so many targets hit, retaliation for previous strikes in and around the Strait of Hormuz? What could the hardest blow look like in actuality?
14: Look, certainly the president is talking to his team about using the most aggressive and the most effective, you know, bombs that we could put on the table, obviously short of hopefully a nuclear weapon. I don't think that's actually on the table. But I think the question with the president, like, how does he get out of this quicksand that he's found himself in? He's boxed himself in. There's no real path for diplomacy because the people that would do that negotiating aren't empowered to actually reach a bigger deal. Iran knows that they've got the sort of seal of approval on anything that ultimately moves through the Strait of Hormuz in the long term. Mm-hmm. They're not going anywhere. It's their country. And so I think what we're faced with is longer periods of higher prices for the foreseeable future. Before this war started, oil was about $58 a gallon. We're not going back there anytime soon. I think that means higher gas prices for American people. That means higher diesel prices, higher prices for chemical goods. That all feeds to higher prices over the long term. And that's why I think what you saw from the Fed and some of the dissenting votes today makes it even more likely that we have higher rates coming from the Fed, because I just don't think the fundamentals within the economy are going to demand a more aggressive response to tackle higher prices because of this war that the president started.
13: Of course, that's not going to be music to any campaign's ears. Certainly a Republican campaign. Just quickly, John, in our remaining moment or so, there's another War Powers vote that's coming in the next few hours here. There's one here, I believe, from Kirsten Gillibrand. Are we going to see more Republicans break ranks on this if we go through another 60-day mark, if prices keep rising?
12: I'm not sure. I still think Republicans are united in supporting the president and this effort in Iran. What that ends up actually looking like, I think, remains to be seen. Of course, I think when I was here last time, I think it's incumbent upon the president and the party to continue to make the case to the American people why it's so important, why we need to finish the job. So I wouldn't expect too many more defections. But yeah, I think the concern with prices is a real one. And I think you're seeing that in the polls. Yeah.
1: Well, and you're seeing that in the Federal Reserve commentaries. Adam, in our final minute, you mentioned the Fed and the inflationary problem from higher oil prices. Do you really believe the Fed is going to be able to hike rates just ahead of the midterm elections?
14: I think they have no choice, Kelly. And again, I come back to this was entirely of the president's own making. And so if that is what the Fed ends up doing, if we see another spike in the PPI and CPI in 2 weeks' time, I don't see how they don't act, how there isn't a broader stampede for higher rates from the Fed. And Kevin Warsh doesn't want to lose that vote at the board. Mm-hmm. So I think, unfortunately, the president has boxed his own Fed pick in with this war in the Middle East. And unless he finds a way to get out of this hole, that's where we're headed.
1: All right, Adam Hodge and John Seaton, thank you both so much for joining us on this Fed Day and busy day in Washington, which you can always find more coverage of in the Washington Edition newsletter on the terminal and online.
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10: It's 5:56 on Wall Street. We do check markets all day long here at Bloomberg. U.S. Energy Secretary Chris Wright was in Paducah, Kentucky today to announce a $100 billion transformation of a shuttered Cold War uranium enrichment facility into a data center campus with a generating plant. Interviewed on Bloomberg Balance of Power, he was asked what happens if wrong bets on AI result in too much generating capacity.
15: Look, I think the upside for artificial intelligence is tremendous, but if there did turn out to be overinvestment and surplus of artificial intelligence, we would love to have the extra power. That'll allow reshoring manufacturing in the U.S. and continual downward pressure on electricity prices.
10: U.S. Energy Secretary Chris Wright interviewed on Balance of Power. Stocks lower today with the S&P down 1.5%, Dow Industrials down 2.2%. The Dow plunged 1,153 points. NASDAQ down 434 points, down 1.7%. The 30-year yield 5.20%. 10-year 4.67%, the two-year 4.27%. And that's a Bloomberg Business Flash.
16: This is the Bloomberg Black Business Beat. Kenneth Kelly is chairman and CEO of First Independence Bank in Detroit. That's the only black-owned bank based in the state of Michigan. As a minority depository institution, his bank focuses on helping underserved communities. With recent volatility in markets and turmoil in the Middle East, Kelly spoke to Bloomberg about what most concerns him as a leader in banking.
17: Looking at the geopolitical issues and what's happening worldwide is going to have a big impact across the board. The big issues that bankers are thinking about now is making sure that fraud is taken care of. Another issue that we're dealing with is a stablecoin issue there in Washington, D.C., being sure we do not have disintermediation associated with deposits so we can't lend in those local communities.
16: Kelly mentioned stablecoins. That's a new wrinkle that many banks are focusing on implementing in the near term. He's working to make sure that stablecoin regulations don't end up harming smaller community banks that service underserved communities. I'm Bloomberg's Justin Milliner on the Black Business Beat.
18: Someone had a birthday.
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7: From ABC News, I'm Michelle Franzen. President Trump vowing to retaliate after Iran carried out surprise attacks targeting U.S. sites in the Middle East overnight and today at a port in Egypt. ABC's Karen Travers says it comes just days after a pause in hostilities.
26: The president now for days has been insisting that the Iranians are desperate to make a deal, but there has been no public indication by the Iranians that they actually want to do that. And now we see this strike last night, those missile attacks on Jordan that, of course, were intercepted, shot down.
7: The war with Iran creating more uncertainty when it comes to oil and gas prices. The Federal Reserve Board today voting 9-3 to leave interest rates unchanged for now. New details in the federal investigation against FBI Director James Comey. He's accused of posting a seashell formation of 8647 that was intended, authorities say, to threaten the president.
27: Defense lawyers say prosecutors interviewed Sammy the Bull Gravano to ask if he believed Comey's experience prosecuting the Gambino crime family would have led him to believe the term 86 was a reference to murder. Gravano cooperated with the Department of Justice in the 90s and admitted to his involvement in 19 murders. But he told prosecutors that Comey's post wasn't a personal threat to Trump. Comey's lawyers revealed the details as part of their push to have the case thrown out ahead of trial. Peter Harwalambus, ABC News.
7: Flash flooding remains a threat in portions of the Northeast following yesterday's severe storms. Here's ABC's Ginger Z.
28: We are going to see the same system produce more rain, and that's why we've got an area today of a level 3 out of 4, which is high, right, from Connecticut right through western Massachusetts into southern Vermont. You could easily see 1 to 2 inch per hour rainfall rates, 2 to 4 inch totals on top of what you've already had. We will finally spin this thing out of here by Friday morning.
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29: High pressure continues to take hold from the Great Lakes through the Ohio River Valley and into the Mid-Atlantic region. It's suppressing the heat and humidity off to our south. It'll keep it there for a couple of days. But by the weekend, it'll start to surge back into the region out ahead of a frontal system that's going to bring us some showers and thunderstorms by Sunday. Skies are clear tonight. Overnight lows 65 to 70. Tomorrow, we're partly to mostly sunny. It's not excessively warm tomorrow afternoon. Highs near 85. And with the humidity at low to moderate levels, it'll be pretty comfortable, especially for late July. Clear to partly cloudy, 65 to 70 through tomorrow night. The warm-up starts on Friday. Sunshine will have temperatures between 85 and 90 Friday afternoon. Saturday should be partly sunny and more humid. Temperatures Saturday near 90. And by Saturday night, early Sunday, there could be some showers and thunderstorms. I'm Rob Carolyn, and that's your Bloomberg 3-Day Forecast. 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
7: Firefighters are cleaning up in France and Spain with widespread evacuations still in place. Fires in the Bordeaux region burning an area much larger than the size of Paris. ABC's Marcus Moore is in France.
30: We are here in France where crews have been in the process of trying to get ahead of the flames that have been burning that have already scorched an area 4 times the size of Paris. And they had intended to come to this area to do some preemptive work and lay water down around the area to try to keep it cool, to keep the chance of fires going down. And then just a few moments ago, we saw the smoke rising here. Another fire has popped up.
7: Schools are now turning to drones to help combat active shooters. ABC's Sophie Flay has details.
31: The aircraft called Campus Guardian Angel can ram into a threat at 50 miles per hour. Mithril Defense, the company behind the drone, says they'll be stored at the schools so teachers can activate them during an emergency. But some parents are raising concerns.
32: They are
0: operated remotely from Texas.
31: Critics also argue the drones could misidentify a threat, and they argue school resources should go towards preventing gun violence.
1: The CDC says cyclosporiasis cases now top 18,000 across 45 states. Health officials have linked some of these cases to shredded iceberg lettuce served at some Taco Bell restaurants in 9 states. The agency said it's possible there are other potential sources. Michelle Franzen, ABC News.
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10: From Bloomberg World Headquarters in New York, I'm Doug Krisner. Let's update top stories. We'll look at market action for you as well. Fed policymakers left interest rates unchanged for a fifth straight meeting. Even so, today's vote was fractured. Three committee members were in favor of raising the policy rate by 25 basis points. Now, in his media briefing, Chair Kevin Warsh sounded hawkish.
2: For some households, businesses, and market professionals, 5 years of high inflation have left a mistaken impression that's hard to shake, that the Fed's implicit inflation target was somehow above 2%. Let me reiterate, there is no soft inflation target.
10: Even so, the bond market seemed to doubt Warsh's conviction. In fact, there was a bit of curiosity as to whether Warsh was essentially outsourcing policy to the bond market. We had a spike in yields across the curve, more so at the long end, where the 30-year was up 12 basis points, last quoted at 5.21%. Haven't seen that rate. A rate that high since 2007. The equity market drifted lower. The S&P fell 1.5% today. Dow Industrials down 2.2%. NASDAQ 100 fell today by 2%, and that index is now in a correction, having lost 11% from its June record high. And among semiconductors, we had the SOX, the Philadelphia Semiconductor Index, falling 5.3% for a fifth straight decline, and in that period, the SOX is down nearly 16%. We heard from Meta Platforms after the bell, a disappointing outlook for revenue in the current quarter, and this intensified concern about Meta's unprecedented spending on AI. Shares in Meta right now are down 8.5% in late New York trading. Microsoft issued results for the latest quarter ahead of expectations on many key metrics, including cloud revenue. Microsoft shares right now higher by 8.8% in the late New York session. Qualcomm with a weak profit forecast for the current quarter. The company, you may know, is the largest maker of smartphone processors. Qualcomm's outlook suggests component shortages and rising cost are taking a toll on Qualcomm's main market. Qualcomm shares down 6.5% in late trading. Starbucks raised its annual outlook after quarterly results surpassed market expectations. This kind of indicates that Starbucks is able now to attract diners with speedier service and some new products. Shares in Starbucks right now higher by 6% in late trading. Global news 24 hours a day, whenever you want it, with Bloomberg News Now. 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
9: My guest is Second Amendment expert Andrew Willinger, Bloomberg Supreme Court reporter Greg Storr.
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9: Welcome to the Bloomberg Law Show. I'm June Grosso. Ahead in this hour, Todd Blanche's nomination to be Attorney General is in jeopardy. Former top health official Dr. Anthony Fauci takes the fifth repeatedly at a Senate hearing. The Tate brothers want bail as they fight their extradition to the UK on rape and sex trafficking charges. And why a former Supreme Court star is now in prison.
14: Under the advice of my attorneys, I will invoke my right under the Fifth Amendment of the Constitution to refrain from answering your questions.
9: Dr. Anthony Fauci invoked the Fifth Amendment more than 100 times and declined to answer dozens of questions from senators in a tense committee hearing about his handling of the COVID-19 pandemic. The scientist who helped lead the nation's COVID-19 response was subpoenaed to testify under oath by Republican Senator Rand Paul of Kentucky, who's long had an antagonistic relationship with Fauci and has pledged to put him in jail. In his opening statement, Fauci explained why he wouldn't answer the committee's questions.
14: The sole reason he is calling me before this committee is to get me to say something, anything, that could vindicate his repeated public pledges that I end up, in his words, quote, behind bars, unquote.
9: Fauci has become a polarizing figure, even receiving death threats in the partisan divides that have festered for years about the origins and handling of the pandemic. My guest is Dave Ehrenberg, former Palm Beach County State Attorney. Dave, Fauci got a pardon in early 2025 from President Joe Biden. Explain why, despite that, he didn't want to testify.
13: So Anthony Fauci is 85 years old. And he wants to live the rest of his life in peace and in freedom. And he saw what happened to Jim Comey, who made some comments in front of Congress that were not lies, was not perjury, but the Department of Justice prosecuted him anyways. He was on Trump's target list. Is there anyone else on Trump's target list higher than Anthony Fauci? Well, maybe Jack Smith. And Jack Smith, too, is being referred to the DOJ for allegedly making a false statement before Congress, even though, and I've read the statement, it is in no way a false statement. But this is the new weaponization of the DOJ, and members of Congress are leading the way here. And so it would be a badge of honor for members of Congress to put Fauci's scalp on their wall. And so Fauci sees this, and his lawyers said, do not say anything. You're covered by the Fifth because although you were pardoned for crimes in the past, and there were no crimes, but Biden wanted to make sure he wasn't prosecuted, the pardon does not cover perjury at this hearing. And if you speak up and you have a mistaken statement or a wrong train of thought, after all, you're 85 years old, or you don't quite get the 100,000 documents that have been dropped just before the hearing, you don't specifically match your testimony to what's in the documents, then you could be wearing a pair of handcuffs. Is it worth it? So Fauci decided to take the PR hit, to look bad in front of the country and say the Fifth to every question, but at least he takes the PR hit with his freedom intact.
9: Listen to Republican Senator Josh Hawley questioning Fauci.
15: What color is the tie you're wearing?
14: On the advice of counsel, I respectfully decline to answer based upon my rights under the Fifth Amendment to the Constitution.
15: What color is the carpet in front of you?
14: On the advice of counsel, I respectfully decline to answer based upon my rights under the Fifth Amendment to the Constitution.
15: Let's just get one thing straight. You don't have any rights under the Fifth Amendment because you've been pardoned.
9: Hawley was the Attorney General of Missouri. Shouldn't he know better?
13: Well, the Supreme Court, there's a case that says that you can't have the selective use of the Fifth Amendment. Like, for example, if you say something and then you try to invoke the Fifth in the same subject matter, then you can't do it. You can't pick and choose on the same subject matter. Now, what does the color of Fauci's tie have with research in a lab? Well, an aggressive prosecutor could say, all right, you had an interpretation of what color your tie is. That shows your state of mind, and that opens a door to everything else involving your state of mind. You see where they're going. So his lawyers are good lawyers, and they just said, no, just take the Fifth on everything.
9: Just talk a little bit about how difficult perjury prosecutions are.
13: Well, really hard. Now, it's easier to prove making a false statement to Congress, slightly easier. I mean, you still have to prove that you intentionally lied. So even if Fauci was brought up on criminal charges for making a false statement, they would never be able to prosecute him because it would likely be based on something he says that is an answer to an ambiguous question like James Comey's answer, or it'd be something taken out of context like Jack Smith's answer. And so they're never going to convict him, but that's not what it's about. There's an old saying. You can beat the rap, but you can't beat the ride. And that's what members of Congress like Rand Paul and Holly what they are trying to do here. They want to have the visual of Anthony Fauci being let out in handcuffs, even though he'll never serve a day behind bars.
16: This testimony was so heated, and at one point, Rand Paul kicked Fauci's lawyer out of the room.
13: Yeah, now, I was watching that, and the lawyer was told repeatedly not to speak, and the lawyer's not supposed to speak because it's the individual that speaks. The lawyer's supposed to advise, and so I understand why he was kicked out, but it tells you more that there was a round of applause from the gallery. It shows you how political this is. See, the reason why this is happening is that you have the midterms coming up, and the Republican base has been demoralized. I mean, you've got the Iran war. It's not going well. You've got prices up. You've got Epstein still, the ghost of Epstein floating around. And so this is something that still motivates them. It's Anthony Fauci, who they likened to a devil, to someone who is like should be prosecuted head on a pike. And because of Biden's pardons, that was all shut down. But here's a way for Rand Paul to get his licks in, because there's been a battle between the two of them for years, and for the base to get ginned up. And I was on Twitter looking at some of the tweets from conservatives, and they love this. They're the ones who were cheering when the lawyer for Fauci was kicked out of the room. And they're the ones cheering that Fauci looks bad as a result of his repeated invocations of the Fifth Amendment.
16: Rand Paul concluded the nearly three-hour hearing by saying the committee is planning a vote next week on whether to hold Fauci in contempt of Congress.
13: And what happens is you have the committee vote, and then it goes to the full Senate, and then it gets referred to the DOJ, and then the DOJ can or cannot file the charges or seek an indictment, and then ultimately it's up to a judge. But judges are really protective of the Fifth Amendment. If there is the possibility that you could be prosecuted for a crime, you can take the Fifth Amendment. Now, Rand Paul is saying you were pardoned, so you have no right against self-incrimination. But that's only partially true, because it only applies to past conduct. You can still be prosecuted for perjury, for making a false statement to Congress. You can still be prosecuted for that, even if you were pardoned for everything else. So that's why it, again, is a visual. It's the visual of the Republicans taking action against someone that the base of the Republican Party hates, despises. So, yeah, they'll do the referral. I don't know. And then ultimately, it will never lead to any day in jail for Anthony Fauci.
16: Let's turn now to a committee hearing that is supposed to take place tomorrow, a planned vote to move forward with Todd Blanche's nomination for attorney general.
17: The settlement fund's just not moving forward. There's no modification. It's just it never started. No money went from the Treasury to any other account. There's no commissioners. It's not moving forward.
16: At his confirmation hearings, Blanche had testified that the $1.8 billion anti-weaponization fund was dead, but that has not assured Republican Senator John Cornyn. He's raised concerns that the fund could be resurrected without a commitment in writing from the Trump administration that it is dead, especially since President Trump has expressed continued support for the deal. For the nomination to go through the Senate Judiciary Committee, Blanche needs the votes of every Republican senator. Dave, during his confirmation hearing, Blanche admitted that the settlement agreement can be resurrected. And Cornyn wants the Justice Department to put it in writing that the weaponization fund is dead. He said they know what they need to do, but they simply refuse to do it.
13: Well, Todd Blanche in private admitted to Senator Dick Durbin that the $1.776 billion so-called anti-weaponization fund was a mistake. But it's one thing to say that in private. It's another thing to say it in public. It's one thing to say in public that you are not moving forward with this slush fund. It's another thing to put in writing. It's one thing to say that you're not going to create this fund, but it's another thing to also leave open the possibility of giving financial settlements to claims made by January Sixers. And he has refused to shut that door. And that's a problem. Just like I said, how the DOJ has given hundreds of millions of dollars to the state of Alaska to settle lawsuits there, and that helps Lisa Murkowski. Well, he can do the same thing to please Trump for the January 6ers. There have been a lot of claims filed, and it's up to him how to settle that. Remember, he's given already a lot of money to General Flynn. They can pay off people who they like and stop payments to people they don't. So they have that power. And that's something that I would like to see Todd Blanche go further and say, not only will I put in writing that we are not doing this slush fund, but we are also putting in writing that we are not going to reimburse anyone who makes a claim under or being part of the January 6th insurrection. He will not do that. And I think that's a problem.
16: They can still give January 6th people money through regular process, and so they don't need the slush fund.
13: That's right. No, that's it. But remember, Trump wanted the slush fund because it was a way to signal that he supports people who supported him. That's why it was created as $1.776 billion, 1776. Also, it was a substitute for the settlement that they originally wanted, which was to give Trump the money. This was to settle Trump's claims against the IRS. And it's interesting because Trump has a legitimate claim against the IRS. They did leak his information. They also leaked Ken Griffin's information and others. But Ken Griffin and others accepted an apology and no financial settlement. But Trump wanted the money. And when that looked bad because it was self-dealing, they settled on this slush fund for their January 6th and other supporters. But that, too, looked so bad. So what they could still do, though, is settle lawsuits. And that's where Todd Blanche has not committed one way or another.
16: The Tate brothers are asking for bail while they fight their extradition hearing. This is Bloomberg.
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10: This is a Bloomberg Money Minute. A dismal day on Wall Street, even though the Federal Reserve voted to keep interest rates unchanged again, easing worries about a possible surprise rate increase. But with fighting between the U.S. and Iran heating up again, oil shot nearly 7% higher, and bond yields rose to an almost two-decade high. So investors got spooked about another endless war in the Middle East, and with that, the Dow tumbled 1,153 points. That's a more than 2% decline. The NASDAQ down 434, 1.75% lower, and the S&P lost 1.5%, down 113 points. And oil is back around $85 a barrel. Late earnings today from Meta Platforms. It gave a lackluster third quarter revenue forecast, those shares moving lower in after-hours trading. Much better results from Microsoft thanks to its Azure cloud computing unit. And Mattel unveiling this year's signature collection Barbie holiday doll. It comes in a variety of skin tones and hairstyles for all to enjoy. Tom Busby, Bloomberg Radio.
6: Now, your three-day weather forecast on Bloomberg 99.1.
25: Should be a relatively comfortable evening and overnight across the district in Baltimore. With clear skies, we'll fall back to 65 to 70. Humidity will continue to drop a bit. We're partly to mostly sunny with highs around 85 tomorrow afternoon. Clear to partly cloudy, 65 to 70 tomorrow night. Friday, sunny and warm, 85 to 90. Saturday, partly sunny, 90. I'm Rob Carolyn with your three-day forecast on Bloomberg 99.1.
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29: We have strong tariff
0: protection right now, right? The U.S. government has concluded that vehicles from China represent unfair and discriminatory competition. Mm-hmm. So that's the 301 tariff. The agency has concluded, the Commerce Department, that this technology is a surveillance and national security threat. So that's what creates the market as it is today. Mm-hmm. What the legislation does is tighten those regulations up and maybe reduce some of the flexibilities and loopholes that might be available to a future administration.
1: Because your fear is having a Chinese-made car, like a BYD, or having a Chinese part in a seemingly non-Chinese car that might be a listening device.
0: There's two concerns here. One is competition's got to be fair and reciprocal. Mm-hmm. When it's fair and reciprocal, companies here can compete with companies anywhere. So that's the first point. The second point is, yes, this national security and surveillance concern must be addressed. And by the way, the Chinese have similar rules.
1: Let's talk.

0: rape and child pornography. I mean, with the ghost of Jeffrey Epstein flying above, why or below, why would you try to make this a big issue? I mean, my gosh, if there's anything that unites the parties, you would think it's fighting sex exploitation of children.
1: So why will it take so long then?
0: First you go to the magistrate, then a judge, and then it goes to the appellate court, then it could go to the Supreme Court. And so it could take a while. It could take a year, maybe even longer. But it's probably inures to the benefit of the Tate brothers to just accept the extradition because they're in solitary confinement. Do they want to spend the next year or two in solitary confinement? Doesn't seem like a victory to me.
1: Well, they're asking for bail while they fight the extradition, and there's going to be a bail hearing on August 13th. Their lawyer said they've been in solitary confinement, but they're still under threat of getting stabbed, jumped, murdered, or whatever it is in jail as accused sex offenders, but no evidence of specific threats. Mm-hmm.
0: If you look up the definition of flight risk, you'll see a picture of the Tate brothers. Andrew Tate has all these Bugattis and planes and money and followers around the world. He's got passports for, 12 different countries. He brags about that he can go to any country and be immune from justice. This is your typical flight risk that prosecutors point to and say, do not let them out of jail. And so he's not going anywhere. Now, what's interesting is that his brother, Tristan Tate, has taken a different approach. His tweets about his conditions are actually respectful. He praises the guards. Andrew Tate's the opposite. He can't help from being the obnoxious guy that he is. And so it sets up an interesting situation that perhaps, just maybe, you think that maybe Tristan Tate sees his only way out of prison before he dies is to flip on his brother, do you think, or at least take a different approach, maybe cooperate? It seems like Andrew's going to go down with the ship.
1: Does it work anymore to say we'll put an ankle bracelet on you, or does that not work anymore? In the movies, they cut them off. I don't know.
0: Yeah, they can cut them off. I mean, he's got access to planes and fast cars and boats and a legion of supporters around the country and so many passports. And after all, he somehow managed to wiggle out of house arrest in Romania because apparently the Trump administration weighed in on their behalf. They're not going to do it this time. So, no, they are a flight risk. They're the ultimate flight risk. I can't imagine a bigger flight risk. I mean, I know that Diddy tried to get out, and they said, you're a flight risk because you're living on a waterfront property in Miami and you've got boats. Yeah, this is times 10 for these guys. So, no, they're not going anywhere, which is, to me, why they should stop fighting extradition and just go back and fight the charges.
1: So now let's turn to someone who's already been convicted and sentenced, Brian Kohberger. So he pleaded guilty last year to murdering four University of Idaho students. Yeah. He's serving four consecutive life sentences. That guilty plea did spare him from a possible death penalty. But he told the New York Times that he's innocent, and he's filed a petition to withdraw his guilty plea and go to trial. How difficult is it to withdraw a guilty plea?
0: Almost impossible. Post-sentencing change of pleas almost never happen. Now, you can try to do it before you get sentenced. You can try to say, you know what, I have a change of heart, and it's still hard. But after you've been sentenced, after the judge has already said, okay, are you sure you want to plead guilty and accept the four life prison terms? And are you doing this because you are guilty? Yes. No one's coerced you? No. You like your attorneys? Yes. For him to now say, I'm not guilty, I've been coerced, and I don't like my attorneys. Well, excuse me, you just said the opposite under oath, and you can't keep playing with the emotions of the victims' families like this. But that's what he's doing. The guy's a sociopath. The evidence is overwhelming against him. That's why he took the plea. He really should have gone to trial so he would be eligible for the death penalty. But here he is, his last throes of power, of leverage, of relevance, where he is trying to remind people who he is. You know, when he was convicted and sent away, one of the family members of the victim said, we will never think of you ever again. But yet he's insisting that you will. And that's who this person is. Haven't the families been through enough? So he's going to lose? I don't even think he's going to get a hearing. I think the judge will reject it on the paper, and he will be spending the rest of his life in prison, which is still too good for a guy like this. The only solace I have is knowing that he hates prison. That's why another reason why he's doing this.
1: So here's what he said, that his attorneys failed to disclose or review evidence that might have helped his case during plea discussions, and that his attorneys insisted that his plea need not be truthful, despite petitioner

0: There's vehement denial of actual guilt, and they promised life in prison would come with immediate contact visits, freedom of movement, employment. The standard is to show manifest injustice.
1: Yes, manifest injustice. You've got to show that you were coerced into it. So if he has evidence that he was coerced into taking the plea, okay, show that. You just can't say it. Do you have evidence of that, that you were coerced into doing it, or that you had a mental deficiency at the time? Not that the attorneys, you know, could have been better about researching every lead out there. Those attorneys did an amazing job for him because he was going to get the death penalty. This is a pretty conservative state, Idaho. Four innocent college students slaughtered, and he was able to avoid the death penalty. He should not be complaining about his attorneys. He should be sending them a gift basket.
0: Is there anything new on the Epstein files, Dave? Because the survivors are opposing Todd Blanche's nomination.
1: There's one thing really new. Now, Katie Fang has an interesting lawsuit where she is trying to compel the Department of Justice to turn over the rest of the Epstein files. And she's been winning in court. And it's still a possibility that a judge could step in and appoint a special master and order that these files be released. But right now, Todd Blanche is trying to appease his critics by meeting with the survivors, which was a good thing, except apparently the meeting didn't go well, which is a bad thing. But he also is smart enough to realize that the swing votes are like Lisa Murkowski, and so he has had his Department of Justice lavish hundreds of millions of dollars onto the state of Alaska in lawsuit settlements. And so he's trying to make sure she votes his way. And then you had others like Tom Tillis who said, you better meet with victims. So he did when it came to Epstein, although, like I said, didn't go well. So he's trying to go after all the swing voters here.
0: Great to have you on, as always, Dave. That's Dave Ehrenberg, former Palm Beach County State Attorney. In other legal news today, a Washington federal judge suggested that the Trump administration violated his court order by transferring incarcerated transgender women to a segregated unit. Senior Judge Royce Lambert of the U.S. District Court for the District of Columbia appeared frustrated by the government's actions during a hearing today in a legal challenge to the Bureau of Prisons' treatment of transgender women in its custody. Lambert, a Reagan appointee, last month blocked the federal government from transferring a group of transgender women to men's prison facilities. But attorneys for the inmates later accused the government of violating the judge's order by instead holding these individuals in a quasi-solitary unit without the same work or recreational programming and by sending others there as well. Lambert said to Justice Department lawyer Jared Littman today, "You're violating my order, aren't you?" after suggesting that the transfers violate his order on its face. Littman responded that there's been no violation of your order whatsoever, then quoted Lambert's ruling, which states that the government can't transfer those inmates to men's prisons, but doesn't require them to be housed alongside cisgender female inmates or share common spaces. Lambert said, "Maybe I used poor words, but it never crossed my mind that the government would respond by putting these individuals in a segregated unit with fewer privileges." The litigation follows an executive order issued by President Trump shortly after taking office, requiring transgender women inmates to be transferred to men's prisons and barring federal prisons from providing gender-affirming treatment. The judge asked the attorney for the incarcerated transgender women to draft a new proposed order in their favor. Coming up next on the Bloomberg Law Show, why a Supreme Court superstar is now in prison. 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
3: ABC News, I'm Michelle Franzen. Renewed hostilities between the U.S. and Iran creating more economic uncertainty. The Federal Reserve Board leaving interest rates unchanged today. ABC's Elizabeth Schulze has more.
4: In this decision today, three Fed officials said they believed rates should go up now. Typically, when we see inflation going up, the Fed does hike rates to try to get those prices under control. What's happening is the Fed is kind of looking at this, and Fed Chair Kevin Warr said they're still assessing the data, but the tone that he took, the market read that as there will be future interest rate hikes.
3: Dr. Anthony Fauci, who led the White House coronavirus task force for both the first Trump administration and the Biden administration, appeared at a Senate hearing today about his response to the COVID pandemic and origins. Fauci received a preemptive pardon from Biden and invoked his Fifth Amendment rights. Republicans say they may vote to hold him in contempt. Severe storms continue to impact the Northeast, with the threat of flash flooding still a concern. This is ABC News.
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6: From Bloomberg World Headquarters in New York, I'm Doug Krisner. Let's update top stories in market action. As we have been reporting, Fed policymakers left interest rates unchanged today for a fifth straight meeting. Even so, this vote was a little fractured. Three committee members were in favor of raising the policy rate by 25 basis points. Then, in his media briefing, Chair Kevin Warsh sounded hawkish. However, the bond market seemed to doubt his conviction. And there was a bit of curiosity as well as to whether or not Warsh was essentially outsourcing policy and letting the bond market doing the dirty work. We had yield spiking at the long end of the curve today, with the 30-year up 12 basis points to 5.21%. The equity market moved lower. Dow was down 2.2%, S&P falling 1.5%. The NASDAQ 100 fell 2% today. It's now in correction mode, having lost 11% from its June record. Chip stocks hard hit. We had the Philadelphia Semiconductor Index falling 5.3% for its fifth straight decline. And in that period, the SOX has lost nearly 16%. After the bell, Meta Platforms gave a disappointing forecast for revenue in the current quarter. The stock is down 8% in late trading. Microsoft's results for the latest quarter were ahead of expectations on some key metrics, including cloud revenue. Microsoft shares up 9%. Qualcomm issued a weak forecast for the profit in the current quarter. Those shares down 6% at the moment. And Starbucks, with quarterly results that surpassed market expectations, it shows that Starbucks is attracting diners with speedier service and some new products. Shares are up 6% in late trading. We had crude oil prices spiking today after President Trump vowed to retaliate against Iran for attacking an American military base in Jordan. WTI was up 6.6% in the regular session to 84.46. We're trading 84.36 now in early Asian trading. Chicago Nikkei futures higher by 0.3%. Global news 24 hours a day and whenever you want it with Bloomberg News Now. 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
5: Now, your three-day weather forecast on Bloomberg 99.1.
7: Quiet weather patterns setting up over the next couple of days. We won't see any rainfall across the region until probably either Saturday night or Sunday. Clear tonight at 65 to 70, partly to mostly sunny with a high of 85 tomorrow. Clear to partly cloudy, 65 to 70 tomorrow night. Sunny during the day on Friday, 85 to 90. Saturday, partly sunny and 90. I'm Rob Carolyn with your three-day forecast on Bloomberg 99.1.
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19: This is a Bloomberg Money Minute. Blowout revenue last quarter at Microsoft's Azure cloud computing unit, up 43% from a year ago, a sign that the billions it's spending on AI and to develop its own AI models is starting to pay off. Shares higher in late trading. But at Meta Platforms, despite solid earnings for last quarter, it gave a disappointing revenue forecast, sparking worries about its breakneck spending pace on AI. Those shares are lower in after-hours trading. Earlier today, the Federal Reserve kept interest rates unchanged, but with oil shooting higher on renewed fighting between the U.S. and Iran, stocks took a plunge. The Dow down 1,153 points, a more than 2% fall. The Nasdaq down 434. That's 1.75% lower. The S&P lost 1.5%, down 113 points, and oil back near 85 bucks a barrel. And DoorDash, the nation's biggest food delivery company, building its own food delivery drones. Look for it to start this fall. 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
21: So Hermès seems to have spooked the market by talking about China and saying that China has stabilized, but it's not yet recovered. And I mean, this isn't really that different from what everyone else has been saying, but he talked, the CEO Axel Dumas talked about the pork price, and he said that obviously we know about the property market, but he said the pork price is low, and so that's an indication of less confidence and worried about Hermès. Now at the same time, on the backdrop of Hermès, you've also just had this sense that the Birkin, the Kelly aren't quite as hot as they used to be. Chanel has got a new design, and he's been bringing out some bags that are really, really in demand. So the Hermes and the Birkin and the Kelly, typically you can't just go into a store and buy one. You have to put your name in a wait list. There's all sort of, you know, hurdles that you get one or not. And so most people buy them in the secondary market where they cost more. And the premium to the retail price has been falling. So that's seen as a maybe not a great thing for Hermès. But what's the other thing that's happened in the last few weeks is that all the footballers have been carrying these, you know, giant Hermes bags,
0: the giant
21: Birkins, okay. The hack, which isn't a Birkin but looks very much like a Birkin, and I really do think that's actually given Hermes a new lease of life.
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0: Tom Goldstein was a star of the Supreme Court bar, appearing 44 times before the High Court. But he was living a double life as a high-stakes poker player. And now Goldstein is in prison, serving a 6-year sentence for tax evasion and mortgage fraud. The 15-day trial included testimony about multi-million dollar poker pots, Goldstein's lavish lifestyle. And there was even testimony from Hollywood star Tobey Maguire, an avid poker player, who enlisted Goldstein's help in recovering a gambling debt from a billionaire. Goldstein says he'll appeal the verdict. Joining me is Bloomberg Law senior reporter Holly Barker. Holly, tell us about Goldstein, the Supreme Court litigator, before the scandal.
2: So Tom Goldstein is a prodigious Supreme Court lawyer. He's argued more than 40 cases before the High Court. He also founded a website called SCOTUS Blog, which was really a groundbreaking website for access to the Supreme Court. It was launched at a time where the Supreme Court itself wasn't very easy to navigate. He built a reputation for himself in sort of an unusual way. He didn't go to the usual sort of Ivy League schools. He didn't clerk for a Supreme Court justice, but yet he built this really grand career and really great reputation in sort of a scrappy way. So for legal nerds far and wide, he was sort of a household name long before he was indicted on tax fraud charges.
0: Yeah, so explain the reaction when he was indicted on tax fraud charges.
2: People were really shocked. So in January 2025, at the tail end of the Biden administration, an indictment dropped, and it was originally 22 counts. It was winnowed down on the government's own motion to dismiss some of the counts, down to 16. The allegations for the tax offenses really revolved around Goldstein's ultra-high-stakes poker habit, which, you know, there had been some reporting on, you know, people knew he played poker, but I don't think that there was any appreciation for sort of the real scale of what he was doing. So that aspect of it, I think, alone was shocking. But then also this idea that this really well-respected lawyer may have been engaged in dodging his taxes was, you know, obviously shocking in its own way.
0: So a six-week trial. Tell us about the highlights of the government's case.
2: The government presented lots of evidence that Goldstein had won tens of millions of dollars, sometimes in a single hand, playing poker. And they showed that his office managers, his accountants, were in the dark. He wasn't proactively sort of telling them what they needed to know in order to classify his taxes properly. And at sentencing, what they basically said was that this was a decades-long intentional effort. Any omission was by design. He was intentionally opening foreign bank accounts. He had no reason to think that sort of the people he delegated responsibility to for his taxes would be privy to the information that they needed in order to get it right. And, you know, he should have known better. They also pointed to he had IRS tax audits, and people had sort of flagged for him, professionals had flagged for him more than 10 years ago, that he needed to be sort of cognizant of these special reporting requirements for gambling and really needed to be careful. And the government says that instead of sort of responding to that advice and being compliant, he shifted to a new accounting firm and sort of started all over and hid it all from them too. That was sort of the thrust of it, was to the extent that it looked like mistakes or omission or just incompetence, or that this guy just wasn't paying attention to his taxes, that was really all by design. And Goldstein had argued that, you know, look, you're right, I did win a ton of money, and I didn't always understand exactly how I was supposed to report it, but my losses offset most of my winnings, and I was doing what I thought I needed to be doing.
0: Yeah, and so he gambled and took the stand. And, you know, as we've discussed, when you take the stand, sometimes the jury just focuses on your testimony and everything else goes out the window. So what was he like on the stand?
2: I thought he presented it well. He seemed very well prepared. It is a gamble, of course, to put somebody on the stand. But I do think that they sort of needed to do it because nobody else was going to be able to explain, you know, that what losses he may have had, for example, that would have offset. There's no other evidence other than his testimony to really cut against what the government was presenting. So he had to get up there, and I think he did well, but I don't think it was enough. And, you know, I do think oftentimes one of the big risks with testifying in your own defense is that you might get, if the court doesn't believe you and the jury doesn't believe you, there's a risk that on the back end at sentencing, you're going to get hit with like an obstruction finding, which can increase your points for purposes of what your sentencing guidelines range is going to look like. And he did get deemed for obstruction here, but incidentally, it had nothing to do with this testimony. Instead, it had to do with representations that he'd made to government agents, like IRS agents, after he knew he was under investigation. But she actually didn't make a finding of obstruction with respect to his testimony. So it looks like there wasn't sort of a penalty on the back end for having taken the stand, at least beyond how it may have negatively impacted the outcome from his perspective.
0: Now, at the sentencing, the prosecutors wanted 8 years, and they said that his motivation was singular, pure, unrelenting greed. I thought he had a gambling addiction. Did Judge Lydia K. Grigsby take into account his gambling addiction when sentencing him?
2: Well, so he has an expert, apparently. The details of all of this, the public isn't privy to. But he has some sort of authority that has prepared a document saying that he's been struggling with addiction. And it seems like there might be other mental health issues that were discussed under seal. But the government has suggested at sentencing that it sort of isn't buying it. They actually mentioned that they had tried to subpoena this expert, and the expert had acknowledged receipt of the subpoena, but then just didn't show. So the government actually wanted to call this expert to testify, but he just wasn't available. I think that would have happened during the sealed portion of the hearing. But I mean, you know, to the extent your question is, did this get factored into his sentence? Grigsby did say, you know, that she was considering what she sort of generally specified as mental health issues that were discussed during the sealed part of the hearing in deviating downward from that sentencing guidelines range. And I should say that, you know, the max was higher than the 8 years that the government asked for, but the government was asking for the maximum of the guidelines range as it had calculated it. And Goldstein's camp contested the way that it was calculated and said it was inflated. But by the government's assessment, his sentence should have fallen within, at least the recommended range was 78 to 97 months. And we wound up with 72. So Grigsby deviated downwards from that.
0: I mean, I was surprised that they asked for that much and that the judge sentenced him to that long, because it's a first offense. What about his career and all the good he's done in his career? And I think he also mentored people. I mean, it almost seemed as if he was being punished for having achieved so much in the law instead of getting a break for that.
2: I think, you know, some of that cuts both ways. And when she imposed a below guideline sentence, she did say she was taking into account his lack of criminal history. And that already gets factored into your actual guideline score for that range. But she said she was thinking about it again in terms of where she was ultimately going to sentence him. And, you know, and she also said, yes, he's done a lot of charitable work. He was a great mentor to a lot of people, which came out during trial and in the letters of support that she received for purposes of sentencing. And she describes SCOTUS blog as groundbreaking. So she was giving him some credit for that. But, you know, earlier when she was talking, when she was imposing the sentence, like when she was justifying sort of the need for a custodial sentence and a significant sentence, you know, she said it's extra disappointing when a really accomplished officer of the court engages in conduct like this. So, you know, while his sort of being a zero point offender, being this really accomplished lawyer, you know, that can help in some ways, you know, maybe because of the charitable work that he did, his mentorship, but it also sort of, you know, makes you wonder, well, you knew better, right? So I think it cuts both ways in that respect.
0: And he spoke at the sentencing?
2: He did. So when he stood up, he explained that because he was planning to appeal, there's only so much he can say. Like he doesn't want to say anything on record that might upset his appeal or even come into play should he win a new trial. So it was more circumspect, I suppose, than it may have otherwise been. But he did say he focused on two things he said he thought he could do, which was express regret and try to reassure the court that it could trust him to respect the process and trust him to remain on release. And he wasn't ultimately successful on that front. At the end of the day, Grigsby revoked his bond and he was remanded into custody. So unlike many, if not most, white-collar defendants, he wasn't allowed to voluntarily surrender. One of the things he said, sort of in trying to take responsibility without admitting to any crimes, you know, he said there was no question that he deeply disappointed people, and he admitted that he hasn't held himself to the standards that he should have as a prominent lawyer. And I think this was sort of the best way he could own everything that had happened. He said, you know, I put myself in the position where you could make very negative judgments about my character and where the jury could find me guilty of a crime, And if anyone wants to know who did that, who created those circumstances where that could occur, that's me, and I'm going to be punished for that. So he tried to take responsibility without jeopardizing his appeal. He also, in addition to speaking on his own behalf, the court received more than 20 letters of support, including from multiple people who served as government witnesses at trial. So like Bob Safai, this real estate mogul who had trouble collecting $6 million that he won from Goldstein in a two-day poker match in 2017, testified about misdirected payments, essentially, for the most part. And there were also letters of support from, you know, names you might recognize, like Nina Totenberg, the Supreme Court reporter at NPR, and legal scholar Lawrence Tribe, and retired reporter Pete Williams. So he had a substantial amount of support from outsiders, also families, friends, and I think notably even some government witnesses. And you might remember that when he was on release, he had a friend of his serving as his non-residential custodian for a period of time after his former spouse, right? I'm not sure where their divorce proceedings are right now, said I can't do this anymore. But he spoke to and described Goldstein as, he said he hadn't encountered a kinder, more generous, more empathetic colleague in the legal profession. So Goldstein had people in his corner to help mitigate the sentence.
0: The judge also ordered him to pay $3.1 million in restitution. Thanks so much, Holly. That's Bloomberg Law senior reporter Holly Barker. And that's it for this edition of the Bloomberg Law Show. I'm June Grosso. Stay with us. Today's top stories and global business headlines are coming up right now.
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4: From ABC News, I'm Dave Packer. Dr. Anthony Fauci refused to answer questions from a Senate committee today looking into the origins of COVID-19. Fauci accusing Republican Senator Rand Paul of having an unhinged obsession with him. Paul asking about the NIH funding a lab in China.
22: Many people believe this came from the lab. Do you think that the risks really are worth the benefits for gain-of-function research?
23: On the advice of counsel, I respectfully decline to answer based upon my rights under the Fifth Amendment to the Constitution.
4: Fauci invoking the Fifth Amendment dozens of times. President Trump says the most recent Iran missile attacks will not go unanswered.
24: We can hit them very hard. I mean, I can actually say that because in that, there's very little they can do about it. It was a different group than we're dealing with. They've already apologized. But, you know, we got to smack them a little bit.
4: Tuesday, Israeli Prime Minister Benjamin Netanyahu met in Washington with President Trump. Today, he spoke exclusively with ABC's Lindsay Davis.
25: Is your goal still regime change?
26: My goal is to make sure that Iran, with this regime, doesn't have nuclear weapons. That's something that President Trump and I both agree on because it would be a different world.
4: The Federal Reserve has voted to keep interest rates where they are for now. Fed Chair Kevin Warsh.
27: The economy is showing impressive resilience. Even with recent shocks, the trends are positive and reveal solid growth.
4: Medicare Part D is losing a major source of funding.
28: Medicare Part D provides prescription drug coverage to around 25 million beneficiaries through private insurance companies and is a key component of the federal health plan for older adults. The Trump administration is ending subsidies to the program after this year, saying that premiums will go up by less than $10 a month for most Medicare recipients. Other estimates put the increase closer to $20.
4: That's ABC's Jim Ryan. 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
7: High pressure continues to take hold from the Great Lakes through the Ohio River Valley and into the Mid-Atlantic region. It's suppressing the heat and humidity off to our south. It'll keep it there for a couple of days, but by the weekend, it'll start to surge back into the region out ahead of a frontal system that's going to bring us some showers and thunderstorms by Sunday. Skies are clear tonight. Overnight lows 65 to 70. Tomorrow, we're partly to mostly sunny. It's not excessively warm tomorrow afternoon. Highs near 85. And with the humidity at low to moderate levels, it'll be pretty comfortable, especially for late July. clear to partly cloudy, 65 to 70 through tomorrow night. The warm-up starts on Friday. Sunshine will have temperatures between 85 and 90 Friday afternoon. Saturday should be partly sunny and more humid. Temperatures Saturday near 90. And by Saturday night, early Sunday, there could be some showers and thunderstorms. I'm Rob Carolyn, and that's your Bloomberg 3-Day Forecast. 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
1: Its Powerball drawing is up to $663 million. President Trump announced a $22 billion renovation of Washington Dulles Airport. It will include the removal of the people movers, and instead the airport will add a new U-shaped passenger train. Traveler Jay Storms is on board with those changes.
6: Actually, it'd be great. I mean, it's in pretty rough shape around the edges. I fly out of here a lot, so especially some of the concourses and stuff are pretty dated, so... Yeah, it's a great idea.
1: Dulles has relied on people movers since it opened in 1962. Some schools are turning to modern-day technology to confront a modern-day threat, drones to distract active shooters.
8: The aircraft, called Campus Guardian Angel, can ram into a threat at 50 miles per hour. Mithril Defense, the company behind the drone, says they'll be stored at the schools so teachers can activate them during an emergency. But some parents are raising concerns.
9: They are... operated remotely from Texas.
8: Critics also argue the drones could misidentify a threat, and they argue school resources should go towards preventing gun violence.
1: ABC's Sophie Flay. Elon Musk's company XAI is suing Minnesota over a law banning the use of artificial intelligence to create fake nude images of real people. The company says the law extends far beyond its goal by banning constitutionally protected images. Attorney General Keith Ellison calls using AI to generate nudes of people appalling. Dave Packer, ABC News.
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10: From Bloomberg World Headquarters in New York, I'm Doug Krisner. Let's update top stories and market action as well. As we have been reporting, Fed policymakers left interest rates unchanged today for a fifth straight meeting. Things were held steady. Even so, today's vote was a bit fractured. Three committee members were in favor of raising the policy rate by 25 basis points. In his media briefing, Fed Chair Kevin Warsh sounded hawkish.
11: For some households, businesses, and market professionals, 5 years of high inflation have left a mistaken impression that's hard to shake, that the Fed's implicit inflation target was somehow above 2%. Let me reiterate, there is no soft inflation target.
10: Although the bond market seemed to doubt Mr. Warsh's conviction, and there was a bit of curiosity as to whether the Fed chair was essentially outsourcing policy and allowing the bond market to do the tightening. We had a spike in yields at the long end of the curve today. The 30-year jumped 12 basis points to 5.21%. That's the highest level since 2007. The equity market drifted lower. S&P 500 down 1.5%. Dow down 2.2%. NASDAQ 100 fell 2% today, and that index is now in a correction, having fallen 11% from its June record. The chip makers were hard hit. We had the Philadelphia Semiconductor Index down 5.3%. After the bell, Meta Platforms gave a disappointing forecast for revenue in the current quarter, and at the same time, Meta's guidance on revenue was slightly below estimates, and that put the focus on some unprecedented AI spending. Meta shares were down 7% in late trading. Microsoft's results for the latest quarter were ahead of expectations on a number of metrics, including cloud revenue. Those shares up 7% in late trading. Crude oil prices spiked after President Trump vowed to retaliate against Iran for attacking an American military base in Jordan. In New York trading, WTI was up 6.6%. Right now, we're down about a tenth of 1% at $84.40. 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You can trade outcomes on elections, climate, and economics with IBKR prediction markets right alongside your stocks and options. 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Right now in Chicago, Nikkei futures higher by a half of 1%. 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
13: 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Today, Stacey Vanek Smith and I talk to Sarah Friar about AI companies trying to become lifestyle brands.
14: Stacey, you know that I consider myself to be a fashionable guy, somebody who's always trying to look his best.
15: I did not know
14: constantly
15: this.
14: Updating
15: but
14: my
15: this is
14: look,
15: interesting information.
14: Checking out what the new designers are. I'm kind of kidding, but I bring this up because there's some hot new looks that have come out from some very exciting new designers.
15: Yes, tell us about these looks.
14: These companies, the big new fashion firms, OpenAI, the AI company, Anthropic,
15: I don't
14: another
15: think
14: AI
15: of
14: company,
15: these as fashion houses,
14: and
15: but, okay.
14: Palantir, the slightly big brotherish surveillance thing that's AI coded. I bring this all up because AI is in kind of a weird moment where you have people with very strong feelings about it, and the AI companies kind of frantically trying to figure out how to turn those strong feelings around. We have a great person to talk about this. It's Sarah Friar. She is Bloomberg's managing editor for technology. She wrote the book No Filter, which is about Instagram. She's kind of an expert in how big tech companies market themselves, how they sell themselves to the world. Hey, Sarah.
15: Hello.
14: All right. I don't know if you've seen this. I don't know if Stacey's seen it. I'm guessing some listeners haven't seen it. So we should just pull up a couple of these. Jasmine, can you just cycle through some of these hot new looks that I'm talking about? So this is a beautiful fleece.
15: Like a pullover.
14: A pullover. It says research. There's some really good looks from Palantir, as I mentioned.
15: Drop 16.
14: Yeah, Palantir. Wow. I guess white is the thing. They've got all these
15: Tennis whites.
14: There's a tennis ball with the Palantir stock ticker.
15: Why are they associated with tennis? They have like a tennis ball, a tennis skirt, tennis patches, and this one I knew know about, the work coat. The work coat, I have heard, is quite a hot item. It's a couple hundred dollars, and it keeps selling out, and at a couple points, I think, crashed the site.
14: Yeah.
15: Wow.
14: And Anthropic, not to be outdone, has their own kind of fashion-y thing. Here's a hat that says thinking on it.
15: It's a thinking cap.
14: See what they did there? They also opened like a pop-up store, which I think we'll see in a second. Oh, yeah. It's
15: in the West Village.
14: Yeah, in the West Village.
15: What? Oh my gosh, a Claude clothing store.
14: So Sarah, what's going on here? Like, why are these companies that are saying, on one hand, we need to spend all our money to buy these very expensive GPU chips so we can, you know, basically lock ourselves in a closet, do prompts all day, and eventually, I don't know, cure cancer or make the world a better place. Like, why are they selling all this merch?
15: If you're building an AI, one of the biggest things you're running up against is this idea that AI doesn't have taste. It might have information. It might have facts. It might have resources for you, advice. It might be able to code you a personal website or, give you tips on how to declutter your home.
17: Do your taxes for you.
15: Yeah. It does not have fashion sense. It does not have coolness. It doesn't have the stuff we're looking for from humans, which is creativity, new ideas, like a new way of living that is inspirational. It might inspire me in, you know, very convenient ways, but not in ways that like will light my brain up. So I think what they're trying to do here is they're trying to say, if people buy this stuff, they'll go around and give it a cool factor. Honestly, it feels to me like people might be buying it ironically. It might be a conversation starter. Honestly, if I'm wearing a hat that says thinking that is from Claude.
17: Do you think there is an image problem among AI companies? Is this an attempt to deal with that, or is this something else?
15: This is an attempt to deal with the blandness problem. I think that AI it's very predictable. I mean, people make fun of like the M dashes or the it's not this, it's that, you know, all these things that come as like the way of talking that is so recognizably from a chatbot that they're trying to say that there's a different flavor if you go to this one versus that one. People might stan ChatGPT or they might be more of a Claude person. And the more they can connect it to personal identity, the more staying power they have. Look at the market right now. Like everyone's got a chatbot. they have to build stuff on top of the chatbot to make it a desirable chatbot that you want to keep coming back to instead of going to Gemini, instead of going to Grok. Like you want to have people stay with the one that they identify with and build perhaps a relationship with, a dependability with.
14: I will say that a lot of these slides that I just showed, they sort of look derivative in their own way, almost like a ChatGPT version of fashion or something. I mean, it's like the Anthropic one particularly looks like a store that was cool around the time that the average Anthropic engineer locked themselves in and started, you know, vibe coding or whatever. Like, but putting that aside, and a bunch of people have criticized these, they're getting dunked on for being kind of like trying.
15: But attention is good attention when it comes to like increasing awareness of the brand, you know.
14: Okay, but just put all that aside, because I do think some people think these are cool. Stacey mentioned the chore code, and it does seem like, okay, there's probably some people who are buying that ironically because it's funny to buy a chore coat from a surveillance company. But also, I think some people are buying it because
17: it's a cute coat.
14: And I wonder, Stacey brought up this issue, but, you know, AI is just ridiculously unpopular. And it almost feels like these companies are just trying to meme themselves into some kind of popularity here. Like maybe if they sell you a basketball or something, you won't focus on the data center. I don't know.
15: I think it's this moment where there is a lot of unpopularity of AI. They have to try to figure out a way to turn it around. I don't know if this is the way. I think some of the work they've done with studios or with influencers or celebrities, it might help, but then I feel like with those groups, it's playing with fire because they don't want to outsource their livelihoods to AI. I mean, like you said, it's bland advice because it's the compilation of advice from the entire internet, right? Like whatever you're getting from AI comes from every bit of documentation it can possibly ingest and then bring back to you. It's going to be bland. It's going to be very basic.
17: So you say that AI is kind of known for being bland. And I think that's true. But also it's known, I think, for being a little sinister. I think there's a sinister element, particularly in regards to jobs. I think people are so worried about jobs going away and AI's impact on our relationships, on our work, all these things, and it being kind of a force for the not good. And it occurs to me that all these fashions are sort of Carhartt-like, which is a brand that I grew up with in Idaho, like a farming brand.
14: Workwear.
17: And then now it's all over Brooklyn, which is interesting. But it seems like, yeah, workwear. It seems like kind of coded for workers. Are they trying to like, is this like a Trojan horse situation where they're kind of trying to introduce their brand as like the friend of the worker while possibly taking workers' jobs?
15: I don't think a $200 coat is what I associate with the average American worker. I see where you're going with that, but like I see this more as like someone who's like a fanboy of this company would maybe buy it, or an employee or an investor would want to like present these. Like, I wouldn't wear it if I were a college professor.
14: Let me just play one more thing. This is a commercial that Anthropic is running. All the AI companies are advertising now, and they're actually starting to talk to these specific issues, like some images of
17: a burning house is an interesting.
0: Can AI be trusted?
15: Graveyard.
2: Who's going to hit the brakes if we need to?
17: Oh my gosh.
2: How do we really ensure that what we're aiming to achieve really does benefit the majority of people?
17: What is this?
2: If it ends up taking like almost all the jobs, then what does it mean to work?
3: Well, wait a minute. Why do we have to have this stuff?
0: Could AI help people stop feeling misunderstood?
3: Could AI help me build more connections?
17: Okay, these are getting more inspiring.
0: Can AI help me be a better teacher, better mom?
2: Maybe it'll cure some great things.
15: Okay.
17: Okay.
14: There's hope in
17: hard questions.
14: Okay, yeah. The tagline.
17: Keep thinking.
14: Keep thinking. So, Sarah, I mean, this is Anthropic. Their brand is kind of like, we are the AI safety guys. But I find it pretty interesting that they're just how explicitly they are in acknowledging that many people find this scary.
15: The images in the beginning are disturbing.
14: It's so melodramatic.
15: Yes.
14: That I find it very cringy. It's just like, I was joking, it makes me want to be an AI accelerationist. It's so like over the top. And what is this ad trying to say?
15: I think it's trying to acknowledge the fear, the apocalyptic sense that people have around AI, the fact that they think it's going to take all the jobs, it's going to burn our house down, destroy the planet. It's trying to get people to think about the possibilities too. Like, okay, maybe we'll acknowledge that that's a concern, but what about curing disease? What about becoming a better mom? Like, I think it's trying to ask you to change your framing, whether that's going to work. I think a lot of people watching this would probably just have like an emotional swing with it and then feel manipulated. I don't know.
17: Does it matter if we have a bad association with AI? It's being adopted everywhere. It's very useful. It kind of helps us, even if we don't have a great feeling about it. Do these companies care if they are liked or feared? Is this a big deal to them economically, politically?
15: I think that it's a big deal for them, in part because the boom for AI depends on communities letting companies build data centers in their local area. It depends on states not passing moratoriums on data centers. It depends
14: which is happening to
15: some extent. It depends on communities being willing to share their energy resources, water resources, land. As of now, you know, unless we have some breakthrough that doesn't require transformer architecture, as of now, we really do need people to want the build out because we live in a democracy where people get to vote on these things and politicians know that it's unpopular. And it is likely going to be a big factor in the midterms as to whether people will embrace the growth of AI or not.
14: Stick around. We are going to get to our underrated story and we have something special just for you, Sarah.
15: For me.
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24: This is a Bloomberg Money Minute. The Federal Reserve voted to keep interest rates unchanged, but 3 dissenters wanted to raise rates, a sign that a rate hike could be coming later this year. And on Wall Street, when you add in worries about the war in Iran escalating again, pushing oil sharply higher, stocks took a tumble. The Dow down 1,153 points, a more than 2% drop. The Nasdaq down 434, 1.75% lower. The S&P lost 113, down 1.5%, and oil back near $85 a barrel. Late earnings at Starbucks show turnaround efforts are on track. Same-store sales up 6%. Microsoft had an earnings beat thanks to its cloud computing unit. But revenue forecast at Meta Platforms lower than Wall Street wanted to see. Mortgage applications last week tumbling 6.5%, just as mortgage rates moved higher. And Netflix paying $200 million for the broadcast rights to stream next year's FIFA Women's World Cup tournament. 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
7: Clear skies in the district in Baltimore tonight. High pressure continues to head our way. We're 65 to 70 overnight. It'll be partly to mostly sunny during the day tomorrow. 85 humidity will stay low. Clear to partly cloudy, 65 to 70 tomorrow night. The outlook for Friday, sunny and warm, 85 to 90. We're partly sunny Saturday with a high of 90. I'm Rob Carolyn with your 3-day forecast on Bloomberg 99.1.
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9: I don't see housing as well. There's some cuts and housing softened. I do think that that matters for the consumers, especially on the rental side. If we look at where the inflation is happening in housing, if you break out the shelter components, you can see it's not really in the rental side. It's in, funnily enough, the housing component of CPI includes hotels, for example. It includes insurance. It includes all the costs of housing.
8: Right.
9: And so we're seeing it there, and that's skewing more upper income. So as far as, you know, lower income consumers, the average consumer, I think they do care that rents are not a big pressure right now. And for a lot of lower income households, that's a really big deal on the spending side too. And I think we're seeing that in the spending data right now as well, is that those households are still spending. But I think right now, yes, the Fed is obviously focused on inflation. The jobs picture is okay, and that's partly because those households are still spending. You know, they had a pretty good tax cut come in. We had the refunds. And we've seen pretty solid spending data. In fact, all the recent spending data is skewing more lower income. Is actually growth is faster amongst lower and middle income than upper income households.
11: So does that mean the K-shaped economy, which we've talked about for so long, is that less of an issue now? It would seem that with higher inflation, it would be more of an issue.
9: Yeah, you'd think that. Now, I think part of it was we probably underestimated how bad rent was back in the day for these households and how much government stimulus was withdrawn, because sometimes we're somewhat separated from that.
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13: 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Today, Stacey Vanek Smith and I talk to Ruchir Sharma about the holding pattern in the U.S. economy.
17: So, Max, Americans feel awful about the economy right now, which is kind of strange because in a lot of ways, the economy is actually doing pretty well. But, you know, I think people are feeling like we're not going in a good direction.
14: Yeah. I mean, on one hand, you have the stock market is ripping. You have the job market is okay. A lot of uncertainty. I don't know. It's a weird time.
17: So here to help us make sense of this moment is Ruchir Sharma, chairman of Rockefeller International and author of What Went Wrong with Capitalism. Welcome, Ruchir.
26: Thanks so much, Stacey, for having me.
17: So before we kind of dive into the particulars, I'd love to get your overview of the economy right now, because in a lot of ways it's quite strong, but also what I consider to be kind of two of the main pillars of it, that being the job market and inflation, have been kind of middling and seemingly going in a circle of sorts for years now.
26: Yeah.
17: When you look at the economy, what do you see?
26: Well, I see a very big disconnect, which has never been there before, between what the sentiment surveys are telling you and what economic growth is actually doing. And there's a perfectly logical explanation for why this is happening. Because the economic growth is being entirely driven by the top 10 or 20%. If you look at all the spending, all the wealth creation, which is accruing to them from the stock market, it's all concentrated in that top cohort. So now, the surveys which people take, those are asking the average person how they're feeling. And the average person is not doing that well. If you look at what real wages are doing, particularly after inflation, and then also if you look at basic stuff, that can they afford a home, the ownership of equities, it's all concentrated in the older generation. Very few of the young generation have that much equity wealth. And that's what's generating so much of the buzz in the economy today, the wealth creation coming from the stock market. And then there is the relative argument, which is that, as you know, that even today, surveys show that people with 300,000 or 400,000 of earnings a year, they are also feeling miserable, partly because of social media and other things, where we're always hearing about how the billionaires or the multi-billionaires are doing so well. And so that sort of feeds even more insecurity. So as you know, so much of how you feel is a relative game.
17: Yeah.
26: And so we look at the other people who are doing really well, and they

0: precarious position. You've written about this a little bit also in What Went Wrong with Capitalism. You talk about the dangers of companies getting so big, they're kind of tangled up with the government. Do you see that moment happening right now? How do you look at this moment where we have a few companies driving, you know, gains that we've never seen before in the stock market?
1: Yeah, I think that's the problem of the entire economy today, which is that it's not just stock market, but this concentration which is happening at a corporate level as well. Mm-hmm. In 3 out of 4 industries, we have seen much greater concentration over the last few decades take place. And the stock market has never been this concentrated. Now, of course, this is a unique moment because we're seeing this incredible AI boom. And that's what's driving a lot of the returns in the stock market as well. So it's, I think, the two factors. One, that over time, we have seen that the gains have become increasingly concentrated. That's reflected today in the S&P 500, that it's never been this concentrated, that the top 10 companies are, you know, whatever, nearly 40% of the entire market cap or so. But the other thing which is going on also is that, and this is happening across the world, which is that there's only one factor driving returns today, which is AI. So it's like across the world, what you're seeing is AI or bye-bye, right? Which is that either you have AI or you don't. If you don't have AI, any stock market around the world, the positive returns this year have almost all been driven by which countries are doing well on AI and which countries are not doing well on AI. They, in fact, have negative returns. So that's the sort of world order we have been for the first 6-7 months of this year.
2: When you say it's being driven by AI, I'm kind of curious what you mean. Because I almost would say it's being driven by AI hype or AI enthusiasm. But like, because there's a story we could tell. It's not happened yet, I don't think, where AI, everyone, you know, buys a bunch of GPUs and we all get large language models and we do our jobs so much better. We make twice as many podcast episodes and the economy booms and it's amazing. That has not happened yet, I don't think. We're still making the same number of podcast episodes each week. But so what is, when you say AI is driving it, what are we actually saying?
1: Well, it's the AI spend which is driving it, right?
2: So like people buying stuff to do AI in
1: that's
2: the future.
1: Right. Yeah, so this is a massive investment cycle which is going on around the world. In fact, this is the fastest increase we have seen in any investment cycle, in any technological breakthrough. And this is where I've been writing a lot about this, which is that the greater the technological breakthrough, the greater the financial bubble tends to be. That's the 300-year history of bubbles, because the excitement tends to be huge. You end up spending a lot. There's a lot of overinvestment which happens. And then what happens typically is that after a while, when this investment goes on, you typically get an increase in interest rates for some reason. And that's what ends the bubble. So I'm very clear about this, which is that the technology is great, and you're totally correct that there's a lot of hype around it as well. It's driving this massive investment boom around the world. That spend is showing up in the GDP numbers, also going up. But the fault line here is that this is happening at a time when money is relatively easily available. That if you look at interest rates today, by any measure, interest rates are relatively low after adjusting for inflation. So if you end up getting any increase in interest rates, I think this AI hype and this AI bubble comes to an end.
0: You're saying there is an AI bubble?
1: Yeah.
0: What happens when this bubble pops?
1: I think then we are left with a massive amount of overinvestment, and it'll be a long clean out of the cycle. In a bubble, you typically tend to get overinvestment. You get overvaluation. You get over leverage, and you end up getting over ownership. So those are the
0: four
1: O's.
0: What's over-ownership?
1: Yeah, so that's a very interesting, which is that a lot of people own the same stocks and they own it in big size. Now, one very interesting thing which has happened here, going back to the top of our discussion, is that today, for the first time in America's history, more of America's wealth is in the stock market than in property.
0: Oh, wow.
1: Yeah.
0: Rather than in their homes, which
1: exactly.
0: is the traditional store
1: yeah.
0: wealth.
1: Rather than their own homes or even a second home.
0: Wow.
1: More of the wealth today. So if you look at the total bucket today, more than 30% of America's wealth today is in the stock market. And that is slightly above, for the first time, crossed over how much is in the property.
2: That's crazy, especially given how home prices have been, you know, have gone up a lot and so on. you brought this up at the beginning of our conversation, the kind of disconnect

0: disconnect between the way people feel and the way the economy actually is. And I'm curious, we have on one hand AI kind of causing the economy to go berserk, you know, firing on all cylinders. And then you also have this story that's happening at the same time about the same technology that's like, it's going to take your jobs. It's going to be scary. I mean, we'll get to this in the next segment, but I'm kind of curious how you see those things playing against each other.
1: This is what's unique about this boom. That historically, with the internet or other technological progresses, there was a lot of excitement even amongst the average person. This is possibly the most hated technological innovation of all time.
2: Yeah.
1: You know, like as a boom.
0: Yeah.
1: Partly because the tech bros and everyone is going out there and has been telling you that, you know, like we're going to have 10, 20% unemployment. And you're sitting there at home and you're hearing about all these cases of how the data centers, these boxes are coming up somewhere. And that your electricity bill is going up, you know. So now, while none of this has really happened, as far as job losses are concerned in any size, the employment rate is still relatively healthy. But I'd say that the feeling which has been conveyed is that this is coming for you.
0: No, and you better get with it now, yeah. Or you're going to get left behind.
1: Yeah, and it's also, yes. Like, I think, you know, there's also been a bit of arrogance, you know, like in some of these closed-door meetings, you know, of some of these top tech people. Their sort of attitude, and I've seen this, is the fact that, listen, this is happening. We have to win this arms race. You better get in line. And if you don't get in line, you know, too bad.
2: I wanted to ask you, like relating back to your book, is this capitalism sort of succeeding until it fails? Do you see this as a moment of capitalism's success and promise, or why capitalism isn't working?
1: No, for me, as I said, that I am a huge believer in capitalism.
2: Okay.
1: But I'm very distressed by the fact that today most Americans, young Americans in particular, have more of a positive view of socialism than capitalism.
2: I mean, look at the city we're in our mayor, yeah. Who is a socialist Democrat. Yeah.
1: And that's why, like, I wrote this book to show the history of capitalism and to argue in the book that capitalism hasn't failed. The current system we have is broken, and that what we have today is not capitalism. That it is a very distorted form of capitalism which favors the incumbents, where the government keeps on intervening to help the establishment out there. So capitalism did not fail, big government which has failed it. And that the government policies progressively over the last 40, 50 years, whether it's regulation or it's monetary policy or it's the culture of bailouts, all these have helped the established players. And that's what's fueling the resentment amongst the average person. They're like, you know, that the government seems to only help the rich. You know, like they socialize their losses when they're in trouble. And for us, we don't get that much benefit out of the system.
2: All right. Well, Ruchir, thank you so much for talking with us. It's been great having you on this journey with us into the heart of the economy.
0: We'll have you back when we bail out those AI companies 6 months from now.
1: Yeah, we'll justify it saying China, you know, is doing X.
0: Of course, yeah.
1: You got to do it.
2: It's a matter of national security.
1: Yeah.
2: Thanks, Ruchir.
1: Thank you.
0: 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I'm Max Chafkin. Stay with us for more of this conversation coming up on Bloomberg Radio.
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5: ABC News, I'm Dave Packard. Dr. Anthony Fauci refused to answer questions from a Senate committee today looking into the origins of COVID-19, invoking his Fifth Amendment rights, and accusing committee chair Rand Paul of having an unhinged obsession with him.
6: Any reasonable person who has followed his unhinged obsession with me would readily come to the same conclusion.
5: Paul's 2023 book, Deception, The Great Cover-Up, features Fauci's face on the cover.
7: President Trump says the most recent Iran missile attacks will not go unanswered, saying, quote, we're going to hit them very hard. The Federal Reserve has voted to keep interest rates where they are for now. The Trump administration is ending subsidies to the Medicare Part D program. Some 25 million older Americans could see premiums rise, the administration says, by less than $10 a month, but other estimates put the increase at closer to $20 per recipient. This is ABC News.
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8: From Bloomberg World Headquarters in New York, I'm Doug Krisner. Let's update our top stories and market action as well. As we have been reporting, Fed policymakers left interest rates unchanged for a fifth straight meeting. Even so, today's vote was fractured. Three committee members were in favor of raising the policy rate by 25 basis points. Later in his media briefing, Chair Kevin Warsh sounded hawkish. However, the bond market seemed to doubt his conviction. There was a bit of curiosity as to whether Warsh was essentially outsourcing policy and allowing the bond market to do the tightening. One reason why, maybe, we had yield spiking at the long end of the Treasury curve today. The 30-year was up 12 basis points to 5.21%, the highest level we've seen since 2007. The equity market drifted lower. The S&P was down today by 1.5%, Dow weaker by 2.2%, and the NASDAQ 100 fell 2%. So that index is now in correction, having lost 11% from its June record high. And the chip stocks hard hit. We had the Philadelphia Semiconductor Index falling 5.3%. Then after the bell, Meta Platforms gave a disappointing forecast for revenue in the current quarter, and that put the focus on Meta's unprecedented spending on AI. And to that point, Meta narrowed its forecast for full-year capital expenditures. The stock was down 7% in late U.S. trading. We also heard from Microsoft. Results for the latest quarter were ahead of expectations on a number of key metrics, including cloud revenue. Shares popped 7% in late trading. Crude oil prices spiked after President Trump vowed to retaliate against Iran for attacking an American military base in Jordan. In New York trading, WTI gained 6.6% to 84.46. We're holding at that level now in extended trading. And the Pentagon has been awarded a $59 billion, or did award a $59 billion contract to Lockheed Martin for Patriot missile production. Global news 24 hours a day and whenever you want it with Bloomberg News Now. 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
4: Now, your three-day weather forecast on Bloomberg 99.1.
9: Should be a relatively comfortable evening and overnight across the district in Baltimore. With clear skies, we'll fall back to 65 to 70. Humidity will continue to drop a bit. We're partly to mostly sunny with highs around 85 tomorrow afternoon. Clear to partly cloudy, 65 to 70 tomorrow night. Friday, sunny and warm, 85 to 90. Saturday, partly sunny, 90. I'm Rob Carolyn with your three-day forecast on Bloomberg 99.1.
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1: This is a Bloomberg Money Minute. A dismal day on Wall Street, even though the Federal Reserve voted to keep interest rates unchanged again, easing worries about a possible surprise rate increase. But with fighting between the U.S. and Iran heating up again, oil shot nearly 7% higher, and bond yields rose to an almost two-decade high. So investors got spooked about another endless war in the Middle East, and with that, the Dow tumbled 1,153 points. That's a more than 2% decline. The NASDAQ down 434, 1.75% lower, and the S&P lost 1.5%, down 113 points. And oil is back around $85 a barrel. Late earnings today from Meta Platforms. It gave a lackluster third quarter revenue forecast, those shares moving lower in after-hours trading. Much better results from Microsoft thanks to its Azure cloud computing unit. And Mattel unveiling this year's signature collection Barbie holiday doll. It comes in a variety of skin tones and hairstyles for all to enjoy. Tom Busby, Bloomberg Radio.
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22: On the latest Balance of Power podcast, we talk with John Bozzella from the Alliance for Automotive Innovation about the industry effort to prevent Chinese-made cars from entering the U.S.
23: We have strong tariff protection right now, right? The U.S. government has concluded that vehicles from China represent unfair and discriminatory competition. Mm-hmm. So that's the 301 tariff. The agency has concluded, the Commerce Department, that this technology is a surveillance and national security threat. So that's what creates the market as it is today. Mm-hmm. What the legislation does is tighten those regulations up and maybe reduce some of the flexibilities and loopholes that might be available to a future administration.
24: Because your fear is having a Chinese-made car like a BYD or having a Chinese part in a seemingly non-Chinese car that might be a listening device.
23: There's two concerns here. One is competition's got to be fair and reciprocal. Mm-hmm. When it's fair and reciprocal, companies here can compete with companies anywhere. So that's the first point. The second point is, yes, this national security and surveillance concern must be addressed. And by the way, the Chinese have similar rules.
24: Mm. Let's talk a little bit about the rest of the industry here, because we're in an environment with high gas prices, as we're mentioning, high oil prices, and a trade agreement with Mexico and Canada that's up for renewal. The White House doesn't seem too eager to renew it. This will keep extending and rolling year after year if we don't do something about it. How important is it to the auto sector that we renegotiate and renew the USMCA?
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25: Hey there, you're listening to The Deal with Alex Rodriguez and Jason Kelly here on Bloomberg Radio. I'm Jason Kelly, and today you're hearing a part of my conversation wrapping the World Cup with Vanessa Perdomo, the sports business reporter for Bloomberg News. I have so many questions for you about kind of how the business of all this played out. It felt dicey going into it. It felt like people weren't going to show up. Either they weren't going to show up in the U.S., they weren't going to show up at the games, the tickets were too expensive, logistics, etc. So what is the vibe from a business perspective coming out of the 2026 World Cup?
26: Well, the vibe from the business perspective is it's great.
25: Yeah.
26: I mean, they made a lot of money.
25: Yeah.
26: Listen, they made a lot of money. A lot of people showed up. Going into every single World Cup, there's all of this feeling. Every story is leading into it saying, this is going to be the worst World Cup ever. You know, this one did feel a little bit different. I mean, we had a war going on. You didn't even know if Iran was going to be able to come to the World Cup, actually, until a couple weeks beforehand. But they came, they played. You know, there's still a lot of controversies throughout the tournament. But really, those big conversations that were had beforehand kind of fizzled away, as they do. I think the U.S. was very excited. I think we got a lot of interesting things. All the European fans coming over, falling in love with fast food and ranch dressing and all these weird things that happened. But at the end of the day, businesses did thrive.
25: Yeah.
26: FIFA, among all, obviously.
25: I mean, FIFA is clearly the big winner economically. I mean, they're they have reportedly told member associations they expect $15 billion in revenue. The initial projection was $11 billion, which already was a huge number. I mean, $15 billion is no joke. I had a chance to interview Gianni Infantino just a few weeks before it started, and he defended the ticket prices, basically saying these are market-driven prices. And the reality is, I think much to people's chagrin, they got their money. Like, they people bought the tickets. Some of them, you know, probably went for a little less in the secondary market. But at the end of the day, $15 billion funds FIFA for a long time. So FIFA is clearly a big winner economically. And I will say, one of the clearly big winners in all of this from a business perspective has got to be David Beckham. I mean, absolutely 100%. Inescapable.
26: Yeah.
25: Like, every commercial break, every hydration break, every single. And then obviously, as England made a deep run all the way to the semifinals, he was there. He was present. He obviously has a vested interest in the English football club or English national team, having played on it, but also has a deep vested interest in Major League Soccer as one of the co-owners of Inter Miami, sort of Messi's boss in some way. So let's talk about the MLS, because obviously Beckham, you know, was very instrumental after the last World Cup in the United States and, you know, launched the MLS in 1984. One of the big coups, Phil Anschutz gets David Beckham to go to LA Galaxy. Where are we with the MLS at this moment?
26: From people I've spoken to, and I've now checked in with a lot of MLS teams since the final, and they're very bullish on what they can accomplish, but mm-hmm. some candidly did mention to me that obviously they wish the U.S. got to the next round, because yeah. they really were hoping for that splash that we've never seen before from the U.S. team. But the MLS is still really bullish. They think this is going to do big numbers for them, you know, more than others. I do think what happened, one of the big things that happened for the MLS is that they used this as a way to sign deals that they would have never signed before.
25: Okay.
26: Hey, we'll take you to games if you want to be one of our partners.
25: Oh,
26: you know, and
25: okay.
26: sign on the dotted line and we'll take you to a World Cup game.
25: Oh.
26: You know, that kind of thing was happening. And you're going to see a lot of deal flow from the next 3 years from the conversations I've had with MLS executives. You'll see a lot of deal flow that span from them taking to people to World Cup games.
25: Yeah, it's interesting, too, to think about sort of the next chapter of the MLS. And, you know, Don Garber, the longtime commissioner, is going to be stepping down. It's down to a couple people based on some reports that are out there. I don't know what you're hearing, but, you know, one of the leading candidates is Larry Berg, B-E-R-G, private equity guy who's one of the worked at Apollo and now works at 26 North. He is a co-owner of LAFC, and, you know, that is an interesting development in terms of the sort of the growing business of the MLS and this institutionalization and professionalization of ownership that you and I have talked a ton about and you do a lot of reporting on. I mean, I'm worried about the MLS, just to keep it a bean. Like, I mean, I expected it to be further along than it is now. I expected it to be more a part of the conversation, and it just isn't. I mean, it just isn't.
26: I think the problem with the MLS and that we're going to see is, especially with a lot of casual fans, and I had this conversation with some casual fans, even, you know, people here at Bloomberg who were saying they're tuning into the World Cup because it's all the best players in the world playing at one yeah. place, where the MLS is not that. You have the best player in the world who plays in the MLS, and that's Lionel Messi, which is great for Inter Miami, and it's been great for the league. I mean, that jump-started their business in an insane amount for the MLS, but you can't have only one player, and he can't be 39 years old. You have to have younger people come in, and the problem is, with soccer in general, and this is something conversations we have with a lot of people, the reason why American football is so big here and the NFL, the NBA, MLB is because the best players in the world across the world play here in the U.S.
25: Yeah.
26: And there's one number one league and that's played here in the U.S. Soccer doesn't really have that at all. I mean, you have the Premier League, which is maybe the best league in the world, but it still doesn't have all the world's best players. So I think that American fans just aren't used to that.
25: Well,
26: don't like it.
25: And one of the things that's clearly happened is, you know, on this show leading up to the World Cup, we had a fascinating conversation Alex and I did with Raj Bennett from Men in Blazers and really sort of interrogated this issue with him. Like, is it going to happen? Is soccer in America happening? And what was fascinating to me, and I've thought a lot about this since then, is his answer is like, it's already happened and it's called Americans tuning into the Premier League.
26: Yeah.
25: and that's really what it is. And, you know, to your point, if you want to see, Messi notwithstanding, if you want to see the best players in the world, you need to be watching Premier League, La Liga, Bundesliga,
26: the Champions
25: maybe.
26: League. You need to watch
25: the Champions League.
26: Champions League.
25: Yes, exactly. Yeah. Serie A, et cetera.
26: Yeah, you need to be watching those other things. And that's the other biggest problem with the MLS, which I think you're getting at, is that the MLS is actually the third most watched league in the U.S. behind Premier League and behind Liga MX,
25: right,
26: which is the
25: in soccer.
26: Season.
25: The third most watched soccer league.
26: The third most watched soccer league, not league overall.
25: Yeah.
26: Yes.
25: No, not
26: soccer
25: even close.
26: League.
25: Yeah.
26: Yes. So when you have two other foreign leagues that are more popular in your country than your own league, I mean, that's a massive problem.
25: Yeah.
26: And especially with Liga MX being our neighbors to the south, that is not helpful at all, because all of the Mexican fans here who are really passionate about soccer,
25: right,
26: they're just watching Liga MX.
25: It does feel like economically, interestingly enough, one of the sort of sneaky winners in all of this was Mexico. 3 million international visitors showing up, which by all accounts is more international visitors than the United States got. And so a big boost to their economy, but also the profile of Liga MX and sort of Mexican soccer and all of those things that are happening. You sort of wonder, you know, I'm interested to talk to, you know, people around the business of soccer as this goes forward. I wonder if those values start to move a little bit as, you know, as things start to come up, because these valuations for MLS are pretty toppy. They feel pretty toppy, especially based on attendance. And they're going to have to renegotiate this media deal, right? It's going to be the Apple TV deal is going to be over 3 years early. And that's going to have a huge determining factor. You know this better than anybody, on how much these teams are valued at.
26: The interesting thing with the Apple TV deal was when they got it, it seemed like an astronomical number that they would get $1 billion, you know, media rights deal for the MLS. Felt very early for them at this point in time. But that hasn't gone away. It still will feel early if they get more money than that.
25: Yeah.
26: And they can't get less. We haven't really seen that happen yet, really, in American sports at all. We haven't seen the media rights go down for any league. So if that happened, it would be very detrimental. I don't imagine it happening, especially after this World Cup, especially after the 2027 Women's World Cup. I think the tension for soccer is going to continue to get bigger. But I think they topped themselves out too early. I think that the valuations of MLS teams, like you said, they're a little bit higher than most people would expect them to be. You have five teams over $1 billion, so it's not NFL or NBA prices, but it's still too high for a lot of investors to want to get in, as opposed to Liga MX, where you could get in for a fraction of that price when you know you have extremely loyal fans. They have the history, which is something that the MLS also doesn't have, which hurts them in terms of global soccer, because the reason why people are fans of Premier League teams is because they have 100 years of history, right? Which is the same thing for Liga MX teams. So if you can get in, and investors are looking at the Mexican Soccer League, but they also have a media rights problem because their media rights are sold off as pieces.
25: Yeah.
26: Each team has their own media rights deal.
25: Oh, interesting.
26: Which is not, you know, investors do not like that. And I've talked to the Liga MX commissioner, president, about this. And he said they've been working on it because they know American investors do not like that.
25: Yeah.
26: They want the money to come in from American investors, because no matter what, the MLS, their business is rivaled across global soccer, even by the Premier League. The MLS makes more money than some of these other leagues make, just because American sports know how consumerism works, and
25: right,
26: these other entities aren't really seen as entertainment properties. They're seen as teams that belong to the fans.
25: Right.
26: And
25: that's so quaint.
26: Yes.
25: That's
26: adorable. It's
25: adorable
26: for Americans. So they want this sort of structure. Liga MX wants the structure of American soccer.
25: Yeah.
26: But they don't have the infrastructure to get there yet. And as some of the Liga MX owners also own telecommunication companies.
25: Oh.
26: So they
25: have a literal vested interest,
26: and they don't want to give that up yet.
25: Yeah. So you mentioned sort of what's ahead. So on the global soccer calendar, 2027 next year is the Women's World Cup. That'll be down in Brazil, correct?
26: Yep.
25: Then look ahead to 2031. The Women's World Cup will be back here in the United States. So that's the next time that we will see sort of FIFA in full throat here in the United States. If you were advising Gianni Infantino, which, you know, he may be still be in charge at that point. That's for another episode.
26: I very much think he will be.
25: I think he will, too. Despite, you know, he and Trump being, I mean, you were there.
26: Best friends, yes.
25: Well, and also booed when they came out to present the trophy.
26: As the plight of any commissioner, though.
25: Yes, that's true. That's true. That's a very good point. Roger Goodell has suffered many, many a boo and has done quite well for himself in the NFL. Yeah, he sort of revels in it. Stay tuned for more of our conversation with Bloomberg News' Vanessa Perdomo. 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
5: From ABC News, I'm Dave Packer. President Trump doubling down following a surprise Iranian missile attack on American forces in Jordan.
6: I've been briefed. It's a little more of the same, but it's going to be straightening out. It's going to be straightening out. In the meantime, we're going to be hitting them very hard because it's our turn to hit them. They know it's coming. They're asking us not to do it.
5: The Federal Reserve left interest rates unchanged again after its two-day meeting. The markets, which are already down all day thanks to the war in Iran and falling tech stocks, dropped even further. ABC's Elizabeth Schulze.
7: In this decision today, three Fed officials said they believed rates should go up now. Typically, when we see inflation going up, the Fed does hike rates to try to get those prices under control. What's happening is the Fed is kind of looking at this, and Fed Chair Kevin Warr said they're still assessing the data, but the tone that he took, the market read that as there will be future interest rate hikes.
5: A fiery hearing on Capitol Hill today. Dr. Anthony Fauci facing a blistering assault from Republican lawmakers over its work during the COVID-19 pandemic.
8: Dr. Anthony Fauci refusing to answer a single question from the Senate's Homeland Security Committee, accusing the Republican chairman, Senator Rand Paul, of having an unhinged obsession with him.
9: On the advice of counsel, I respectfully decline to answer.
8: Paul pushing Fauci on whether he covered up the origins of COVID. Fauci insisting Paul is out to embarrass and intimidate him.
5: ABC's Jay O'Brien. Inside a courtroom in Massachusetts today, Patrick Clancy took the stand to testify in the murder trial of his former wife, Lindsay, who's accused of killing the couple's three children in 2023. Patrick admitting his wife struggled with mental health and sought treatment for depression before allegedly carrying out the murders.
27: Lindsay's mental health started to deteriorate.
28: And when you say that, sir, what is it that you, as her husband, observed?
27: Just increased stress and anxiety.
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29: High pressure continues to take hold from the Great Lakes through the Ohio River Valley and into the Mid-Atlantic region. It's suppressing the heat and humidity off to our south. It'll keep it there for a couple of days. But by the weekend, it'll start to surge back into the region out ahead of a frontal system that's going to bring us some showers and thunderstorms by Sunday. Skies are clear tonight. Overnight lows 65 to 70. Tomorrow, we're partly to mostly sunny. It's not excessively warm tomorrow afternoon. Highs near 85. And with the humidity at low to moderate levels, it'll be pretty comfortable, especially for late July. Clear to partly cloudy, 65 to 70 through tomorrow night. The warm-up starts on Friday. Sunshine will have temperatures between 85 and 90 Friday afternoon. Saturday should be partly sunny and more humid. Temperatures Saturday near 90. And by Saturday night, early Sunday, there could be some showers and thunderstorms. I'm Rob Carolyn, and that's your Bloomberg three-day forecast. Now back to the latest headlines from ABC News.
5: Oscar-winning musician Glenn Hansard has died. His management company says Hansard was killed in a motorcycle crash. He was only 56. The Irish singer-songwriter and actor won an Academy Award in 2008 for Best Original Song for Falling Slowly from the film Once. Meta Platform says its second quarter profit declined even as revenue beat Wall Street's expectations. It's because legal expenses and severance for laid-off workers ate into its profit. New court filings detail the coming arguments from prosecutors and defense attorneys in the James Comey case.
4: James Comey's attorneys point to internal documents showing how the FBI has fruitlessly dug into court transcripts, old news articles, and AI chatbots to try to find examples of people using the phrase 86 to signify an intent to kill. Comey's lawyers say the FBI even interviewed convicted mobster Sammy the Bull Gravano to see if he ever used the phrase. The court papers